0: Point Energy reported more than $1 billion in company-wide profit in 2025 and about $12 million in total compensation for its parent company CEO. Citizens Action Coalition Program Director Ben Inskeep wants closer scrutiny of executive salaries as electric bills continue to rise.
1: At the end of the day, ratepayers are paying those costs. So I think at a time when we're facing an affordability crisis across Indiana, those types of costs need to be further scrutinized.
0: The financial figures cover CenterPoint's multi-state business, not just Indiana. CenterPoint says its executive pay programs help attract qualified leaders and reward financial performance, safety, and customer service. Norick says his group submitted 333 signatures seeking the governor's support for another rate review. Inskeep wants lawmakers to limit executive compensation charged to customers. Both urge Hoosiers to tell lawmakers how utility costs affect their budgets.
2: And New Yorkers are concerned about increased air pollution as the Fed rolls back vehicle standards.
3: Congress is considering resolutions that would reduce state authority to limit tailpipe emissions, and the National Highway Traffic Safety Administration is considering rolling back federal fuel economy regulations. According to New York State data, vehicle emissions account for 60% of pollution in cities alone. Margaret LaFarre with the state's Department of Environmental Conservation believes the current standards will help the state reach its clean air goals.
4: We still are working to meet the 2015 ozone standard in the New York City metro area. We've known for a really long time that we need reductions from the motor vehicle sector in order to reach those goals and to have cleaner air in New York.
3: The Trump administration says these are necessary changes to lower costs for Americans, but data show clean vehicle and fuel economy standards are one of the best ways to keep families from feeling the full pinch of gas prices and emission health costs. I'm Edwin J. Vieira.
2: New York's transportation sector accounts for 34% of statewide greenhouse gas emissions. This comes as the latest State of the Air report finds more than 152 million Americans still live in counties with poor ozone and air quality. This is Public News Service. A landmark law and one of the country's largest sources of funding for maintenance and repair on public lands expired last year. Now, a coalition of environmental groups is pressing the Congress to restore it.
5: Committees in both the House and Senate have passed a bill to reauthorize the Legacy Restoration Fund, meaning the next step would be floor votes. President Donald Trump signed the bipartisan Great American Outdoors Act in 2020, which established the fund. Rebecca Konefke with the Pew Charitable Trusts says the bill gives a boost to the environment and to the outdoor economy.
6: LRF has funded more than 1,600 projects across the country. And in 2025, the Great American Outdoors Act Legacy Restoration Fund was estimated to support an average of 17,000 jobs and contribute $2 billion to the U.S. economy.
5: She adds that in 2024, 332 million visits to national parks contributed an estimated $56 billion and more than 340,000 jobs to the U.S. economy. I'm Suzanne Potter.
2: Next, lawmakers from Washington and Oregon are demanding answers from ICE and GEO Group, the company that runs the Northwest ICE Processing Center in Tacoma, after 140 detainees went on a hunger strike.
7: The center has been plagued by reports of inedible food and lack of sanitation for years. Washington Congresswoman Emily Randall says she has been denied her legal right to access the facility twice and was only allowed after a lawsuit forced the issue.
8: I'm laying the blame squarely at the leadership of GEO, but also at the president's desk, because this is a system that is meant to make it hard for members of Congress to have oversight, and it's a system that is meant to dehumanize the individuals who are here.
7: The Seattle Times reports GEO Group promised better food options and larger portions to end the strike. The notorious conditions in the center are part of what spurred a protest last June, which ended in federal conspiracy convictions for three Washingtonians known by supporters as the Spokane Three. I'm Isabel Charlet.
2: Finally, concerns about rural health care in South Dakota have people coming together to make their voices heard.
9: United Today, Stronger Tomorrow, a nonprofit working to protect access to health care, has led town halls across the state where people are sharing their experiences and viewpoints. The group's Diane Chamberlain says she was encouraged by all the new faces at the meetings this summer.
10: People need to be heard. They need to feel safe. They need to feel like they don't have to defend their illnesses, their need for care.
9: Chamberlain is concerned people might not be aware of major changes ahead, which she describes as potentially painful. Those include new Medicaid work requirements starting in January. I'm Laura Hatch reporting.
2: This is Mike Clifford for Public News Service, member and listener supported. 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
11: 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James reports Amazon has raised prices on a long list of devices. The Echo Dot is jumping from $49.99 to $79.99, while the Kindle 16GB jumped higher by $40. Insurance premiums have become an increasingly painful part of household budgets, with many drivers and homeowners paying substantially more than they did just a few years ago. The reasons go beyond general inflation. 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One lot of Walmart's Great Value Organic Triple Berry Blend has been recalled because it may contain a harmful strain of E. coli. The recall 10-ounce bags have a best-if-used-by date of February 9, 2028. I'm Mark Huffman. 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
13: Hello, everyone, and welcome to the audio news from Archaeologica. I'm Laura Kennedy. Rick Pettigrew is away on our tour of Iran, so I'll be telling you about four of the best stories posted online this past week by our archaeology news website, archaeologica.org. Here are the headlines in archaeological and historical news from March 30th through April 6th, 2025. This week's first story comes from Kashkush, Morocco, near the Gibraltar Strait, where a new study evinces Bronze Age habitation. This result challenges previous assumptions that the region was unoccupied before the Phoenicians arrived in 800 BC. As reported by The Conversation, researchers from Morocco's National Institute for Archaeology and Heritage have determined that Kashkush hosted three phases of occupation from 2200 to 600 BC. The study, published in the journal Antiquity, details the results of the team's excavation there in 2021 and 2022. These excavations utilize state-of-the-art technology, including drones, 3D models, differential GPS, and radiocarbon dating to locate fossilized seeds and charcoal samples. Kashkush was first discovered in 1988 and first excavated in 1992. Archaeologists had presumed the site was active only between the 8th and 6th centuries BC, after Phoenicians arrived from the Middle East. The team dated the first phase of settlement from 2200 to 2000 BC. Remains from this period include three undecorated pottery sherds, a flint flake, and a cowbone. They suggest that erosion, later building on the site, and habitation by others may be responsible for the relative lack of first phase artifacts. They dated the second phase, beginning after a period of absence, from 1300 to 900 BC. The community then lived on the Kashkush Hill in a group of around 100 people. Evidence suggests they cultivated wheat, barley, and legumes while raising sheep, goats, cows, and pigs. During the second phase, the community used the wattle and daub technique to build circular homes out of reeds, mud, and wooden poles. Inhabitants also dug silos to store their harvested crops and used grinding stones and flint tools and decorated pottery. Archaeologists also found a scrap of metal, the oldest known bronze object in North Africa outside of Egypt. The team dated the third phase to the Mauritanian period, between the 8th and 7th centuries BC. By this point, the Kashkush community was exchanging with nearby Phoenician settlements. They grew grapes and olives, used wheel-made Phoenician ceramics, and erected square buildings of stone, wattle, and daub. Around 600 BC, Kashkush was likely abandoned in favor of other settlements in the region. The evidence indicates that the early Bronze Age inhabitants of Kashkush are the immediate ancestors of the Mauritanian communities of Northwest Africa. Still, archaeologists remain uncertain about their communal organization. They may have grouped themselves by kinship, while later populations organized as tribes. This study challenges previous assumptions that the Maghreb of Northwest Africa was empty of human population before Phoenicians arrived. These new Kashkush discoveries demonstrate the presence of people in the region before 800 BC and their relationships with other Mediterranean communities, and may thus also revise the narrative of Northern Africa.

0: Africa's history. Next, we go to southwest China, where an international team of researchers found stone tools from the Middle Paleolithic period using designs previously believed to exist only in Europe and the Middle East. As reported by The Conversation, a team led by Hao Li of the Institute of Tibetan Plateau Research and Qijin Ruan of the Yunnan Provincial Institute of Cultural Relics and Archaeology unearthed Kina scrapers and other stone tools from the Longtan archaeological site. Kina scrapers, well known from European and Middle Eastern sites, are typically thick and asymmetrical with broad, sharp cutting edges, periodically resharpened after extended use. Researchers believe that hunters in dry, cool climates invented such tools to scrape and cut both soft materials like meat and medium-hard materials like wood. The team dated the sediments containing the Longtan artifacts via optical luminescence. The analysis dated those sediments to 50,000 to 60,000 years ago, the same period in which European Neanderthals used Kina tools. This analysis firmly places the discovery within the Middle Paleolithic period, from 250,000 to 30,000 years ago. This period is notable for the innovation of many new types of stone tools. Researchers previously believed that East Asian populations used only basic tools, while those in Europe and Africa made more advanced innovations. Other researchers compared the Chinese scrapers to European examples, inspected their markings, and analyzed pollen grains to determine the tool's environments. They found that the Longtan inhabitants lived in open forest grassland environments similar to the Kina sites in Europe. Along with recently discovered Levallois tools in Guanyindong Cave in Guizhou Province in south-central China, the Longtan Kina tools support the use of Middle Paleolithic technologies in East Asia. Further excavations aim to discover more about the origin of Kina scrapers in China. Archaeologists hope to uncover additional artifacts to help determine whether these tools were invented locally or introduced from elsewhere. Given the lengthy duration of the Middle Paleolithic period, these tools could have been created by extinct Neanderthals or Denisovans, by modern humans, or even by an unknown human species. The study was published in the journal Proceedings of the National Academy of Sciences. Our third story turns to West Texas, USA, where archaeologists unearthed what might be the oldest known weapon system in North America. As reported by the Greek Reporter, researchers for the Center of Big Bend Studies, collaborating with the Odyssey Archaeological Research Fund of the University of Kansas, found these weapons in the San Esteban Rock Shelter cave system. They are about 6,500 years old. The most interesting find is an atlatl, an ancient spear-throwing device. The weapon system also includes a straight-flying boomerang, six stone-tipped foreshafts that connected darts to the atlatl, and four hardwood foreshafts that could administer poison. The weapons are in good condition, with only a few pieces missing or deteriorated. According to weapons expert and Center for Big Bend Studies Professor Devin Pettigrew, while the atlatl lacks its handle, archaeologists can reconstruct what it may have looked like. The incomplete state of the weapon complicates the task, but researchers can visualize how the complete weapon system was likely used. The darts would fit into the spur of the atlatl to maintain a straight flight when thrown, maximizing power and accuracy. Technical details suggest how indigenous hunters used complex, reusable tools for tracking and hunting. Because the parts appear to have been positioned deliberately, the weapon system may have had symbolic or ritual meanings. Caves were deeply significant for many indigenous American cultures. Many believed that hunted prey could be reincarnated. The team also found human coprolites and a tanned pronghorn hide. As common among Plains Native groups, the hide is punctured with holes spaced to tie it into a frame. According to Byron Schroeder, director of the Center for Big Bend Studies, this discovery is of major significance. It may help suggest answers to many questions about the lives of these early indigenous communities. Archaeologists had hypothesized that indigenous groups in the region used atlatls, but this discovery confirms those conjectures. the integrity of the undisturbed cache provides an intimate picture of prehistoric technology that the team expects will influence North American archaeology for many years. We complete this week's archaeological news in England, where the discovery of a Danish bronze stamp indicates that the iconic Sutton Hoo helmet may have originated in Scandinavia. As reported by Life Science, the stamp was unearthed about 2 years ago on the Danish island of Tøsinge, in the ruins of a metals workshop there. Its imagery features a warrior on horseback, closely resembling motifs of horse and rider on the Sutton Hoo helmet. According to archaeologist Peter Pence, a curator at the National Museum of Denmark in Copenhagen, the stamp is connected to elite warriors who rode horses into battle. This discovery confirms that the horse and rider motif was widespread in Northern Europe. Researchers have previously conjectured that artifacts with similar motifs from early medieval Sweden and Germany indicate the origin of the Sutton Hoo helmet as an heirloom or diplomatic gift. The motif on the bronze stamp is not identical to the helmets, but is strikingly similar. Not only is the stamp's motif similar in size to the motifs on the helmet, but the horse images share similar features. Archaeologists originally discovered the Sutton Hoo helmet in 1939, during the excavation of an Anglo-Saxon burial ship in East England. The ship was filled with grave goods, musical instruments, jewelry, tableware, weapons, armor, etc. The helmet was broken into hundreds of shards, so archaeologists had to reconstruct it carefully. It now resides in London's British Museum. The helmet, with its iconic face mask, is emblematic of Anglo-Saxon culture. The Anglo-Saxons lived in eastern Britain in the early medieval period. They descended from German and Danish immigrants. Archaeologists infer that the helmet was likely crafted during the late 6th or early 7th century in southern Scandinavia, or was influenced by that area's artistic conventions. Per Helen Gittos, an Oxford University medieval historian and not a participant in this study, said this discovery suggests close connections among military elites of the Anglo-Saxon era in northwestern Europe. That wraps up the news for this week. For more stories and daily news updates, visit Archaeologica on the World Wide Web at archaeologica.org, where all the news is history. 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I'm Laura Kennedy, and I'll see you next week.
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3: The brain is sort of the final frontier of science. It's really the most complex biological or even any system we know in the universe. It's incredibly complex. And of course, the brain is who we are, you know, trying to understand our brain is trying to understand ourselves.
4: Dr. Richard Hugenayer is a neuroscientist at the Brain Science Institute who's helping coordinate researchers at Johns Hopkins University. They hope to work on President Obama's proposed initiative to map all activity in the human brain. Today on Brain Talk, the president's visionary but controversial plan that could transform brain science and brain disease.
3: Well, it's controversial because one reason it's very bold. To be able to map the activity of 100 billion neurons with trillions of connections between these neurons in the brain is really, you know, almost unbelievable task.
4: Dr. Hugenayer points out, however, that there was resistance at first to the Human Genome Project. Many doubted its ability to identify and sequence all of the genes in human DNA.
3: People thought it was impossible, and we now know that it was incredibly successful. You know, we sequenced that genome, and in fact, today you can sequence your own genome for a few $1,000s in a few days. So the technology has developed so, you know, incredibly fast in that area. And of course, this has had a huge impact on human health and human disease.
4: Critics of the new brain initiative say it's impossible to map the activity of every neuron in the brain.

0: Now we are able to measure the activity of up to about 100 to 1,000 neurons at a time. But there are about 100 billion active neurons in the brain. Dr. Hugener admits it will be a challenge.
1: This is a challenge to neuroscientists and engineers to come up with methods, technologies to measure activity in the brain and to develop the technologies and the computer software. I mean, the amount of data we're going to be gathering with this type of approach is going to be beyond our capabilities to deal with at this point.
0: So, at Johns Hopkins and at other research institutions around the country, neuroscientists will be working with engineers, mathematicians, physicists, and other scientists to figure out how they'll record the brain's activity. One of the goals of the project is to understand the basic overall language or coding of the brain.
1: Looking at the whole brain at one time, we may see what we call emerging properties, things that come out of the system that we can recognize as patterns, as language. It's almost like trying to understand a language of alien, to look at the brain to try to understand how the neurons are communicating with each other, talking to each other.
0: Neuroscientists say the initiative has the potential to totally transform neuroscience and brain science and how we treat brain disease. Illnesses like schizophrenia, autism, and Alzheimer's are diseases of brain activity.
1: If we can look at the activity in the brain as a whole and try to understand what is actually going wrong, what is happening with the circuits in the brain in these diseases, that'll give us a great advantage to try to develop therapeutics for these diseases.
0: In the months to come, initiative organizers will be reaching out formally to scientists and funding organizations around the country to move the project forward. To learn more about the advancement of brain science research, log on to brainscienceinstitute.org. I'm Dale Connolly, and this is Brain Talk from Johns Hopkins University.
2: 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Today is September 9th on Tidbits in Time, a fascinating day. Stay with me to hear about a famous quarterback and later broadcaster. We'll remember a poor attempt at an attack on U.S. soil, tell you about a notoriously long book, and talk about an interesting theory of genealogy. All that plus will give you an origin story that's just finger-licking good. Tidbits in Time is next, and you won't want to miss it, so stay right there. On September 9, 1949, Joseph Robert Theismann was born in New Brunswick, New Jersey. A star quarterback, he played for Notre Dame, later leading the Washington Redskins to two consecutive Super Bowls. But at age 36, he was sidelined by a career-ending tackle, causing a comminuted compound fracture of both the tibia and fibula of his lower right leg. He turned to broadcasting then and became a sportscaster and analyst of pro football for ESPN for 20 years. September 9, 1942 was the day the Japanese bombed Oregon. A Japanese submarine carrying a Yokosuka E-14Y bomber broke the surface of the ocean near the coast of the United States. The crew unfolded the plane and launched it with two incendiary bombs aboard, hoping to start a devastating forest fire. Despite the success of the bomb drop, the rainy, foggy, and misty Pacific Northwest prevented the fire from spreading, causing mission failure. And the Japanese didn't try again. It was on September 9, 1828, that Lev Nikolaevich Tolstoy was born in Russia. His novel, War and Peace, detailing the Napoleonic invasion of Russia, was serialized in newspapers. When published as a book, it was as big as two bricks and weighed about as much. The English translation is more than 1,200 pages, and it consists of four long volumes and a two-part epilogue. But if you read it a page a day, it'll only take you 6 years. On September 9, 1947, Brian Clifford Sykes, a former professor of human genetics at the University of Oxford, England, published a book, The Seven Daughters of Eve. He postulated that using maternal mitochondrial DNA, it would be possible, after Eve, to find seven of the original mothers of the human race. It turns out that much of his theory didn't hold up to further testing, but it's early in the analysis, and it may someday be possible to trace ancestry to modern descendants. It was on September 9, 1890, that Harlan David Sanders was born near Henryville, Indiana. He perfected a method of frying chicken in a pressure cooker with a mixture of 11 herbs and spices. In 1935, he was bestowed the honorary title of Kentucky Colonel by the governor of that state. At age 65, he used his Social Security income to take his chicken recipe on the road to look for franchisees along the newly completed interstate highway system. For your very own email print version of Tidbits in Time, showing up every day for free in your inbox, just send a request to adrian@tidbitsintime.com. That's adrian@tidbitsintime.com. For Tidbits in Time, this has been Gene Vann.

You know, we wake up in the morning, you get dressed, you put on your shoes, you head out into the world. You plan on coming back, getting undressed, going to bed, waking up, doing it again. And that anticipation, that rhythm, helps give us a structure to how we organize ourselves and our lives, and it gives a measure of predictability. Living in New York City, as I do, it's almost as if, with so many people doing so many things at the same time in such close quarters, it's almost like life is dealing you extra hands out of that deck. You're never, there's just juxtapositions are possible that aren't, you don't think they're going to happen. And you never think you're going to be the guy who's walking down the street, and because you choose to go down one side or the other, the rest of your life is changed forever. And one night I'm riding the uptown local train. I get on. I tend to be a little bit vigilant when I get on the subway. I'm not one of the people zoning out with headphones or a book. And I get on the car and I look and I noticed this couple, college-age student-looking kids, a guy and a girl, and they're sitting next to each other, and she's got her leg draped over his knee, and they're they have this little contraption, and they're tying these knots, and they're doing it with one hand, they're doing it left-handed and right-handed very quickly, and then she'll hand the thing to him, and he'll do it. I've never seen anything like this. It's almost like they're practicing magic tricks. And at the next stop, a guy gets on the car, and he has this sort of visiting professor look to him. He's got the overstuffed leather satchel and the rectangular file case and a laptop bag and a tweed jacket with the leather patches. And he looks at them, and then in a blink of an eye, he kneels down in front of them, and he starts to say, "No, listen, here's how you can do it. Look, if you do this," and he takes the laces out of their hand, and instantly he starts tying these knots, and even better than they were doing, remarkably. And it turns out they are medical students on their way to a lecture about the latest suturing techniques, and he's the guy giving the lecture. So he starts to tell them, and he's like, "No, this is very important here. You know, when you're needing these knots, it's going to be, you know, everything's going to be happening at the same time. It's going to be, you're going to have all this information coming at you. There's going to be organs getting in the way. It's going to be slippery. And it's just very important that you be able to do these beyond second nature. Each hand, left hand, right hand, you have to be able to do them without seeing your fingers." And at that moment, when I heard that, I just got catapulted out of the subway car into a night when I had been getting a ride in an ambulance from the sidewalk where I had been stabbed to the trauma room of St. Vincent's Hospital in Manhattan. And what had happened was a gang had come in from Brooklyn as part of an initiation for three of the members. They had to kill somebody. And I happened to be the guy walking down Bleecker Street that night. And they jumped on me without a word. One of the very lucky things, when I was at Notre Dame, I was on the boxing team. So I put my hands up right away, instinctively. The guy on the right had a knife with a 10-inch blade, and he went in under my elbow, and it went up and cut my inferior vena cava. If you know anything about anatomy, that's not a good thing to get cut, and everything, of course, on the way up. And then I still have my hands up. He pulled it out and went for my neck and sunk it in up to the hilt in my neck. And I got one straight right punch and knocked the middle guy out. The other guy was still working on me, collapsing my other lung. And I managed, by hitting that guy, to get a minute. I ran down the street and collapsed, and the ambulance guys intubated me on the sidewalk and let the trauma room know I had an incoming. And one of the side effects of
having major, massive blood loss is you get tunnel vision. So I remember being on the stretcher and having a little nickel-sized cone of vision, and I was moving my head around, and we got to St. Vincent's, and we're racing down this hallway, and I see the lights going, and it's a peculiar effect of memories like that. They don't really go to the usual place the memories go. They kind of have this vault where they're stored in high def, and George Lucas did all the sound effects. So it's sometimes it's remembering them. It's like it's not like any other kind of memories. And I get into the trauma room, and they're waiting for me, and the lights are there. And I've been able to breathe a little more now because the blood has left my, had been filling up my lungs, and I was having a very hard time breathing, but now it's kind of gone into the stretcher. And I said, is there anything I can do to help? And the nurse kind of had a hysterical laugh, and I'm turning my head trying to see everybody, and I had this weird memory of being in college and raising money for the flood victims of Bangladesh. And then I look over, and my anesthesiologist is clamping the mask on me, and I think he looks Bangladeshi. And I just have that those two facts, and I just think this could work somehow. And then I go out, and they work on me for the rest of the night. And I needed about 40 units of blood to keep me there while they did their work. And the surgeon took out about a third of my intestines, my cecum, organs I didn't know that I had. And he later told me one of the last things he did while he was in there was to remove my appendix for me, which I thought was great, you know, just a little tidy thing there at the end. And I came to in the morning out of anesthetic. He had let them know that he wanted to be there, and he had given me about a 2% chance of living. So he was there when I woke up, and it was, waking up was like breaking through the ice into a frozen lake of pain. It was that enveloping. And there was only one spot that didn't hurt worse than anything I'd ever felt, and it was my instep. And he was holding the arch of my foot and rubbing the instep with his thumb. And I looked up, and he's like, good to see you. And I was trying to remember what had happened and try and get my head around everything, and the pain was just overwhelming. And he said, you know, we didn't cut your hair. I thought you were, you might have gotten strength from your hair like Samson, and you're going to need all the strength you can get. And in those days, I had my hair was down to my waist. I drove a motorcycle. I was unmarried. I owned a bar. So those were different times. But I had 3 days of life support. And everybody was expecting, due to just the massive amount of what they had to do, that I wasn't going to make it. So it was 3 days of everybody was either waiting for me to die or poop. And when I finally pooped, then somehow, surgically speaking, that's like you crossed some good line. And on that day, the surgeon came in and whipped the sheet off of me. He had three or four friends with him, and he does that. And they all look, there was no infection. And they bend over me, and they're poking and prodding, and they're like, there's no hematomas. Look at the color. And they're talking amongst themselves. And I'm like this restored automobile that he's just going, yeah, I did that. And it was just, it was amazing, because these guys are high-fiving him over how good I turned out, you know, and it's my zipper. And I still got the staples in and everything. And later on, when I got out, and the flashbacks and the nightmares were giving me a hard time, I went back to him, and I was sort of asking him, you know, what am I going to do?
And I think, kind of as a surgeon, he basically said, kid, I saved your life. Like, now you can do whatever you want. Like, you know, you got to get on with that. It's like, I gave you a new car, and you're complaining about not finding parking. Like, just go out and you know, do your best. But you're alive. That's what it's about. And then I hear bing bong, and the subway doors are closing. And my stop is next, and I look at these kids, and I go, I think to myself, I want to lift my shirt up and show them. And then I think, no, this is a New York City subway. That's going to lead to other things. And so I just think they got their lecture to go to. I step off. I get on, standing on the platform, and I feel my index finger in the first scar that I ever got from my umbilical cord. And then around that is traced the last scar that I got from my surgeon. And I think that chance encounter with those kids on the street with their knives led me to my surgical team. And their training and their skill and always a little bit of luck pushed back against chaos.

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6: On today's broadcast, President Lee Jae-myung and French President Emmanuel Macron announced a wide range of agreements, including plans for close coordination to restore free navigation in the Strait of Hormuz. The Defense Ministry has sent investigators to the Middle East to check conditions in the region, but a key presidential official insists that no decision has yet been made on deploying troops. And the Korea Disaster Relief Team, which assisted search and rescue efforts in Nepal in the aftermath of catastrophic flooding, prepares to return home. This is KBS World Radio News. I'm Daniel Cha. President Lee Jae-myung and French President Emmanuel Macron say they will continue to coordinate closely to restore free navigation in the Strait of Hormuz and stabilize global supply chains. At a joint news conference following their summit in Paris on Tuesday, the two sides announced wide-ranging agreements. Kim Bum-soo has more.
7: After the official welcome ceremony at the Élysée Palace on Tuesday, President Lee Jae-myung and French President Emmanuel Macron met for more than 3 hours for a luncheon and bilateral talks. The two leaders said after the meeting that they will work together to restore free navigation in the Strait of Hormuz.
8: 대한민국과 프랑스는 호르무즈 해협에서의 항해의 자유, 글로벌 공급망의 안정이 조속.
5: South Korea and France agree to maintain close coordination to help promptly restore freedom of navigation in the Strait of Hormuz and stability in global supply chains.
8: 평화 회복을 위해 유럽의 역량을 결집하는데.
9: Au Moyen-Orient, nous avons également une vision partagée, celle qui consiste à défendre la liberté de navigation.
10: We also share a common vision, defending freedom of navigation in a peaceful context. And so we will continue our joint work to propose solutions.
7: President Yi is on a state visit to France to mark 140 years of diplomatic ties. Tuesday's summit came on the heels of mounting pressure from the Trump administration for South Korea to support its military campaign against Iran.
9: Ensemble, nous avons des actions communes à mener.
10: Together, we have joint actions to pursue for a peaceful Indo-Pacific, as well as collaborative initiatives in defense, security, technology, and energy that will enable us to cultivate sovereignty and independence, foster respectful cooperation, and to avoid becoming vassal states of any major power.
5: I look forward to France, which has played a leading role in the birth and development of the film industry, and South Korea, which is attracting worldwide attention for its original storytelling and outstanding production capabilities, joining hands to usher in a new golden age for cinema, the art form known as the seventh art.
7: A presidential official accompanying Yi on the state visit told reporters that the planned collaboration on the Hormuz issue will not necessarily entail the deployment of troops, suggesting Seoul is open to various options to assist the U.S. Kim Bum-soo, KBS World Radio News.
6: With Washington continuing to put pressure on Seoul to send troops to support its war against Iran, the government here says it has already sent investigators to the Middle East to check conditions in the region, but a key presidential official insists that no decision has yet been made. Rosine Bach has more.
11: The Defense Ministry says a team of investigators has been dispatched to the Middle East to assess the situation in the Strait of Hormuz. The ministry revealed on Tuesday night that the group left for the United Arab Emirates on the weekend to conduct surveys in the region. The belated announcement comes as the U.S. intensifies pressure on South Korea to support its military campaign against Iran. The investigators are assessing conditions at candidate sites where South Korean troops can be stationed in the event that they're dispatched to the region. However, a ministry official cautiously added that the ongoing investigation doesn't indicate any definite plans to send troops. The team is expected to return as early as this week and brief the National Security Council on its findings. A National Security Council session is scheduled on Thursday next week. asked if the matter will be put on the table at the upcoming session, an official accompanying President Lee Jae-myung on his state visit to France said it's difficult to discuss a timetable. The official said any decision President Lee makes will reflect public sentiment and the national interest. The official also said Iran has inquired if Seoul plans to send troops to aid the U.S., and working-level officials have responded that reviews are underway, but no decision has been made. Rosine Park, KBS World Radio News.
6: The Korea Disaster Relief Team is preparing to return home from Nepal, where it was sent last week to assist search and rescue efforts in the aftermath of catastrophic flooding. A foreign ministry official said Wednesday that the team is getting ready to return home in line with a decision by a public-private joint overseas emergency relief council. The official added that the government is preparing to send another relief team, but didn't say whether the purpose of the second deployment will be to assist in reconstruction or search efforts. It also has yet to be determined when the second deployment will take place. The 44-member Korea Disaster Relief Team arrived in Nepal last Wednesday and set up a base camp at Batar. SK Group Chairman Choi Tae-won has filed his final appeal against the 944 billion won divorce settlement that a court awarded his former wife, No So-young, but is now agreeing to pay 700 billion won in an effort to wrap up the case. According to sources in the legal community on Wednesday, Choi's lawyers submitted a motion to the Seoul High Court on Monday of last week to reduce the scope of the appeal to 244 billion won. Choi's lawyers said they are willing to accept a property settlement of up to 700 billion won in order to minimize conflict and reach a prompt resolution, as the dispute has gone on too long. But they were quick to add that they regard any amount exceeding 700 billion won as legally problematic and will contest it. A growing percentage of young people report experiencing school violence each year, according to new government data. The Ministry of Education on Wednesday released the results of a nationwide survey conducted on 3.9 million students in the fourth grade through the third year of high school that found about 91,000 respondents, or 2.9%, had been victims of school violence. The figure is up 0.4 percentage point compared to last year. The victim response rate has risen steadily over the past 5 years, from 1.1% in 2021, according to the survey. Verbal abuse was the most cited form of violence experienced by 37.8% of respondents. The number of people who found jobs in August neared 200,000, but the youth unemployment rate soared to a four-year high. A Ministry of Data and Statistics report released Wednesday showed that employed people aged 15 and older numbered 29.15 million last month, up 184,000 year-over-year. It marked the largest increase in 5 months. The employment rate remained unchanged from a year earlier at 63.3%, tying the highest August figure since records began in 1982. The number of unemployed people dropped by 4,000 from the previous year to 588,000, though the unemployment rate stayed the same at 2%. Many parts of the country will continue to see strong winds amid cloudy skies on Thursday. According to the Korea Meteorological Administration on Wednesday, coastal areas in the Gyeongsang region, the south coast of Jeonnam Gwangju, and the eastern part of Jeju Island will continue to see winds blow more than 20 meters per second. Currently, a strong wind advisory is in effect for these regions. Morning lows will range between 11 and 20 degrees Celsius, 3 to 6 degrees lower than Wednesday's readings, with daytime highs peaking between 22 and 29 degrees. Seoul will see a morning low of 16 degrees before warming up to 26 degrees in the afternoon. And that's the news from KBS World Radio's News Center in Seoul. This has been Daniel Chen.

0: don't filter out this message. This is Sandrit Singh Loh with the lowdown on science. Air pollution harms health, especially for children. They face greater risks for coughing and difficulty breathing. And children in lower income and high minority areas have greater exposure. What can be done? Enter Shana Simona and team at the University of California, Irvine. They wanted to see if HEPA filters, a fancy air purifier, could reduce pollution. They measured air quality among 350 classrooms with and without HEPA filters. Classrooms with HEPA filters had almost 40% lower average pollutants in the air. Combating pollution exposure can address elevated asthma rates in low-income communities. Now that's a breath of fresh air.
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3: It seems the seventh time is a charm for the hardworking and high-flying Mars Express orbiter.
4: This is Discovery Now with Jennifer Pulley.
3: In December of 2009, the European Space Agency's Mars Express orbiter marked its seventh year in space. Then, in January, the craft completed 7,777 orbits of the red planet, completing each orbit in a hair under 7 hours. Did I mention that Mars Express also carries a suite of seven scientific instruments? Considering its continuing success, one might say that seven is this craft's lucky number. Having already returned a wealth of scientific information on the red planet, such as measuring a bounty of water ice and water vapor in the atmosphere, Mars Express is nowhere near done. In fact, it will soon be making the closest flyby ever to

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1: Hi, everyone. This is Yanya Correa in for Melissa McChesney with another installment of the audio news from Archaeologica. Our stories have been carefully selected to bring you the most exciting archaeological news from around the world. In England, the body of a young Anglo-Saxon woman laid to eternal slumber in a bed burial helped shed new light on the craftsmanship and practices of the so-called Dark Ages. Artifacts unearthed in Egypt provide revealing information on ritual processions for gods and how commoners participated in these ceremonies. In the land of Japan, large terracotta human figures known as haniwa have turned up in some very early Japanese burials. Finally, in Norway, the foundations of a buried Viking village have been uncovered through the use of remote sensing. This program is brought to you in part by the Turkish Ministry of Culture and Tourism, offering visitors to Turkey a unique experience among archaeological sites representing thousands of years of cultural heritage. Learn more about the wonders of Turkey at goturkey.com. Thanks go also to our supporting members, without whose help we would not be able to present this program. And now, here's Laura Pettigrew with audio news from Archaeologica. We hope you find this to be a valuable part of your day.
2: Welcome to the audio news from Archaeologica. I'm Laura Pettigrew, and these are the headlines in archaeological and historical news from March 11th to the 17th, 2012. Our first story is from England, where archaeologists in Cambridge have uncovered a young Anglo-Saxon woman whose body was laid to rest on a bed more than 1,300 years ago. Upon the woman's breast lay a regal gold and garnet cross. Three more graves came to light nearby, containing two younger women and an older person whose sex has not yet been identified. Forensics on the bones of the young woman with the golden cross suggest she was about 16, but provided no explanation for her early death. Most probably a Christian, the woman was buried with the beautiful cross stitched into place on her gown. However, despite her apparently Christian nature, she was also entombed according to ancient pagan tradition, as shown by the other treasured possessions taken with her into the grave, such as an iron knife and a chatelaine, a chain hanging from her belt, and the sturdy iron and wood bed on which she lay. The wood of the bed is now completely decomposed. The grave was found in a field that hides a previously unknown Anglo-Saxon village. It may have been a wealthy monastic settlement, with more of it lying under the adjacent farmyard, although no records exist for any church earlier than the 12th century village that still overlooks the site. Pectoral crosses from the beginnings of Christianity in England and bed burials both are extremely rare. There is only one previous record of the two together, in a grave found in Suffolk in the 19th century. The excavation records for that find are not extensive, however. Only an aristocrat or a member of a royal family could have owned a gold and garnet pectoral cross, a striking and sophisticated example of Anglo-Saxon workmanship. Only five pictorial crosses from the period are known, including one found in the coffin of St. Cuthbert. In some contemporary pieces, the gems came from as far as India, and the gold from coins of Constantinople melted down. According to Sam Lucy, an Anglo-Saxon researcher from Newnham College, Cambridge, who assisted in excavating the site, the small loops on the arms of the cross were worn shiny by rubbing against the fabric, showing the woman probably wore the cross during her short life, at a time when the Anglo-Saxon aristocrats were gradually converting to the powerful new religion. The find helps to illuminate a period once known as the Dark Ages, but that is now being revealed by archaeology as a time of superb artistry and developed international trade routes. Other distinctive burials of the time include the prince buried at Sutton Hoo in a ship under a great mound of earth, and the warrior at Prittlewell in an oak plank chamber hung with his weapons and treasures. The small group of bed burials so far discovered are all believed to be of women, all from the same region and the same late 7th century date. Like the cross, the beds were from the women's daily life, as they appear to be pieces of everyday furniture, not made specifically for a funeral ceremony. At the newly discovered site, the evidence suggests the bed was lowered first into the ground and then the body laid on it. The local finds have already produced a wealth of Iron Age and earlier material, but the Anglo-Saxon finds were a complete surprise. The bones and teeth are in good condition, so further scientific tests should be able to establish where the people buried here came from, what their diet was, and whether they were related.
1: Mm-hmm.
2: Archaeologists from the University of Toronto, excavating in the summer of 2011, have found a wooden statue of a king, a private offering chapel, a monument.

0: monumental building and remains of over 80 animal mummies in Abydos, the sacred city of Upper Egypt. According to Professor Marianne Poles-Wegner of the Department of Near and Middle Eastern Civilizations, who presented her team's findings at a recent meeting of the Society for the Study of Egyptian Antiquities, the new discoveries reveal intriguing information about ritual activity associated with the great gods. The statue is a rare example of royal wooden statues and may represent the female king Hatshepsut. She was often portrayed as male in stone because the Egyptian pharaoh was believed to be the son of the god Amun-Re. Hatshepsut was also known to don male clothing for the role. However, this statue displays a smaller waist and delicate jawline than that of a man, acknowledging the feminine aspects of her physique. The archaeologists believe the statue to be from a ceremonial procession that celebrated the afterlife of the god Osiris. Priests carried wooden statues of the royal ancestors and gods in boat-shaped shrines, transporting the statues from the temple of Osiris to his tomb. Egyptians from all social levels ensured their eternal participation in the festival by building chapels and monuments along the processional route, putting their identification with Osiris into tangible form. However, building too close to the route was prohibited by the state, and infringement carried the threat of the death penalty. The offering chapel just uncovered is believed to be that of a privileged person, dating from about 1990 to 1650 BC. It also shows where the restriction boundary of the route was. According to Poles-Wegner, the offering chapel proves that people were able to build monuments right next to the processional route of the Middle Kingdom, and that at least one such chapel was allowed to stand in this increasingly densely built-up area and continue to receive offerings even 800 years after its initial construction. The larger structure discovered is likely either a temple or a royal chapel from the time of Ramses. Long after its initial construction, the structure was reused as a depository for animal mummies. Here, researchers found a mass of animal bones and linen fragments, representing two cats, three sheep or goats, and at least 83 dogs. Several of the animals had recovered from injuries, suggesting that they had been cared for before being sacrificed, most likely for the jackal god Wepwawet. Wepwawet was an important deity in the Osiris festival as the leader of the procession and protector of the cemetery. Traveling to Japan, a different kind of ritual activity is witnessed by fragments of the 5th century clay figures, called haniwa, which are shaped in human form. Recovered from the Ishiyan burial mound in the Shimane Prefecture capital of Matsue, these are the oldest such figures ever discovered in Japan, according to local officials. The terracotta haniwa figures are believed to be for ritual use and were buried with the dead in ancient Japan. Archaeologists found 6 figures, 2 depicting sumo wrestlers, 2 representing warriors, and 1 showing the chair portion of a seated human.
1: At the tone, we've reached the top of the hour. WIZULP Newark.
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3: From Feature Story News in Washington, I'm Nick Harper. Iran has fired ballistic missiles at a U.S. base in Jordan and attacked 10 ships. It's describing the attacks as retaliation for U.S. strikes on 5 Iranian oil tankers. The dramatic escalation comes as U.S. President Donald Trump is also pursuing diplomacy on another front, the war in Ukraine. A Kremlin readout of a phone call between President Trump and Russian President Vladimir Putin suggested that President Trump is pushing for a swift end to that conflict and a full restoration of ties with Moscow. Ever since, James Goodison has more from Washington.
4: In my hand is a readout from the Kremlin in regards to that conversation between President Putin and President Trump, in which it effectively says that Donald Trump told Vladimir Putin he wanted a swift end to the war in Ukraine and something that would allow the US and Russia ties to be fully restored. Mr. Trump also told Vladimir Putin that he wants this war over within his presidency, which, of course, has another further 2 years to run.
3: Israel has given Britain 30 days to close its consulate in occupied East Jerusalem after the UK joined 11 other nations in banning imports from Israeli settlements in the occupied West Bank. British Foreign Secretary Ed Miliband accused the Israeli government of turning a blind eye to settler violence, while Israel's Foreign Minister Gideon Sa'ir hit back with a series of diplomatic countermeasures. Several Western governments have acted in response, as FSN's Ross Cullen reports from Paris.
5: There was a statement from the United Kingdom, France and Canada as well. So from President Macron, Prime Minister Burnham and Prime Minister Carney saying that systematic settlement expansion in the West Bank, including the government of Israel's latest decision to progress the E1 settlement, as well as the dramatic increase in settler violence, they pose what they describe, the three leaders, as a direct and urgent threat to the vision for peace.
3: The head of Britain's air traffic control provider, NATS, has ruled out a cyber attack as the cause of Tuesday's system failure, which grounded more than 1,000 flights across the country. A full investigation is being carried out into the flight processing system malfunction. The problem took more than 5 hours to resolve. FSN's John Beaver reports from Bristol.
6: I'm here at Bristol Airport, one of the airports affected by this malfunction of the air traffic control system. Now, some of them aren't moving very far at all. There have been cancellations here this morning. The latest we've heard is there are just over 150 cancellations today. There was over 1,000 yesterday, is the believed figure.
3: From Bureaus Worldwide, this is FSN.
7: With FSN Spotlight, I'm Simon Marks. Today, are the oil markets any longer influenced by the daily pronouncements of President Donald Trump regarding the future of the conflict in Iran? When the war began at the end of February, any indication that it may soon be over would lead to an immediate and sometimes precipitate fall in the oil price, only to see it bounce back when traders realized they had been sold a bill of goods. Emma Ashford, senior fellow at the Stimson Center, says after 6 months of war, things have changed.
8: There is an incentives problem here. For traders, if they do not guess correctly what the White House is going to do, particularly if they guess that the price is going to go up and it doesn't, they may end up paying a pretty concrete cost for that. But there is very much a catch-22 here. The more that markets remain complacent about this conflict, if they keep assuming that everything is going to go well, that there won't be any price spikes, it's actually not sending any signals to policymakers that they need to wrap the war up. And so, ironically, the markets believing what the White House is saying may actually make a crisis more likely in the long run.
7: She says markets have even been seen to enable some policymaking over the last 6 months. But with the Strait of Hormuz still closed, there's no indication that the price of oil will reduce significantly unless and until the waterway is reopened. With FSN Spotlight, I'm Simon Marks.
3: And the main news again. Iran has fired ballistic missiles at a US base in Jordan and attacked 10 ships. Israel is giving the UK 30 days to close its consulate in occupied East Jerusalem after London joined 11 other nations in banning imports from Israeli settlements. And the head of Britain's air traffic control provider has ruled out a cyber attack which caused a system failure leading to the grounding of thousands of flights. That's Feature Story News, Nick Harper reporting.
1: This is Bird Note. It's the tail end of summer, and the Wilson's warblers had a busy few months. In May, courtship and nesting reached full swing. The tiny yellow birds made their homes amidst dense thickets in the humid and boreal coastal forests of northern North America. By early August, those forests were alive with flashes of yellow. Despite the attentions of predators and the vagaries of weather, many adult pairs have raised their four young, which flit and flicker amidst the undergrowth. Young male warblers, fledged in June or July, have been learning their father's songs all summer. Next spring, they will sing these songs too. By early September, perhaps after one last afternoon dip in a local puddle, Wilson's warblers will begin their migratory trek south.
9: flying after dark to avoid predators, feeding in cover during the day. These tiny birds are bound for Belize, where many will find a winter home on a coffee farm. So, if you're a coffee drinker and you choose to buy shade-grown coffee, you're helping to preserve the wintering grounds of Wilson's warblers and many others. Learn more about the difference you can make for birds when you visit our website, birdnote.org. I'm Michael Stein.
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11: Mosquitoes, what a pain! Or are they? This is Sandra Tsinglo with the lowdown on science. Mosquitoes are a familiar foe. They bite and leave behind itchy reminders of their presence. But how is it we never notice them sucking our blood until it's too late? At The Ohio State University, Bharat Bhushan investigates how these sneaky mosquitoes go undetected. He hopes to mimic their technique and create a pain-free needle. The official term for the mosquito's blood-sucking needle is proboscis, and it's more than a small drinking straw with a big name. It's got the four key components to stealthy blood-sucking: a soft tip, vibration, serration, and a numbing sensation. It starts with the soft tip for gentle entry into the skin. This is aided by serrated, saw-like edges to sneakily cut in. A light vibration means less force is needed to make the cut. All the while, a numbing agent is released before we know what's what. Researchers believe these four properties can help unlock the next generation of painless needles. Imagine getting a shot without feeling a thing. Just ignore that slight buzzing sound and remember not to swat.
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0: Welcome to the Museum of Science and Industry podcast. Today we're going to talk about green design and sustainable architecture with Michelle Kaufman, who's joining us by phone. Michelle is a native to the Midwest. She's a business owner and the extraordinarily talented architect of the fully functioning three-story MK Solaire home that's featured in the museum's new exhibit, Smart Home Green and Wired. Hi, Michelle. Thanks for joining us today. Can you share with us how it all started for you as a leading architect of green homes?
1: Sure. I grew up in the Midwest and then wanted to study architecture and went to school in Iowa and then went to graduate school at Princeton, after which I went to work for Frank Gehry and was lucky enough to work with him for 5 years working on museums. And then I got married and my husband and I started looking for a place to live. And that's really where all of this work started. Was from that point of not thinking like an architect, but rather thinking like a client and finding the very painful options that were out there, that we found there was nothing that we liked that we could afford, nothing that was green that we could find. And it was a really frustrating process of going for 6 months to open houses every Sunday and every Tuesday and getting wrapped up in the frenzy of, oh my God, it's a $600,000 teardown. We've got to act fast. It's not going to last. And realizing that even if we bought the teardown, then we almost had enough money for that, but then we wouldn't have enough money to actually build anything. So it was really depressing. We started going into therapy thinking, what have we done so wrong with our lives that we can't afford a place to live? And then finally we decided, well, maybe we can just build something for ourselves. Maybe we can just build a small, beautiful green home. And that's what we did.
0: Wow. So out of all of this, you created MK Designs, a demand for green homes and really a blueprint for more earth-conscious living. And what struck me after taking the 20-minute tour through the smart home in the museum's backyard is that sustainable living is possible and even easy right here in our city. Can you speak to your inspiration for designing homes that work with the local landscape?
1: Yeah. This is such a good question. It's really something that I think about every day. What are things I can do, both as a designer as well as a homeowner, to really collaborate with the environment? And I think, again, that goes back to growing up in the Midwest, where there's such an importance on the balance between the land, how we inhabit the land, what we do in our daily lives, that directly relates to things like the farmlands. Because to just walk down the street to see anyone, you always seem to say, like, oh, so the farmer sure could use some rain. And it's so much a part of the culture, that importance of the balance between land and man. So as I think about what things I can do every day and the choices that I can make, because there's so many choices and there are so many great choices that are out there, I actually developed what I like to call eco principles, just as a way to kind of help organize my choices. So the five principles are starting off with smart design, designing to use less. This is really this idea of not oversizing everything, but really building only what's needed, but designing it in a way so it feels bigger than it is. As I like to say, design big rather than build big. And be really smart about where you put windows and doors, because you can really extend the sense of space by opening up to the outdoors. Then the second principle is eco materials. These are materials that are renewable or recyclable. And this can be with furniture. It can be things like bamboo flooring or bamboo cabinetry, because bamboo grows so quickly, it's actually a grass. Then you can have the hardwood floor, but without the gilt. And if you're looking for things like glass tiles in bathrooms or backsplashes in kitchen, maybe consider doing glass tiles that are made from recycled glass. So there are a number of options that are out there that it's just great to think about how they're made, where they come from, how much of the resources from the earth was required to create that piece, and trying to reuse as much as possible. The countertops in the kitchen are made out of recycled paper, which some people might think, that doesn't sound like it's going to last, but actually they were developed for skateboard ramps about 20 years ago. So they're actually super durable. When we have some countertops in the bathrooms, there's one that's concrete with fly ash, so it cuts down any amount of cement, and then rice hull, so it has this really beautiful kind of linen color to it. We also have another countertop that's concrete with fly ash and then recycled glass in it. And then we also have materials in the smart home, like the flooring in the upstairs is bamboo, but it's a strand woven bamboo. So it's a newer bamboo product that's out there, and it's super beautiful because it has this visual variation and texture to it that's really lovely.
0: So you're always searching for the most sustainable materials for your homes with these ECHO principles as your compass.
1: Yes, exactly. And then also thinking about the third ECHO principle of energy efficiency, this is a big one where you can actually make a big difference in the choices that you make. So with the homes, it's really starting off with high-performance mechanical and insulation systems. So that way, doing that, it means that you will require less energy from the home in terms of heating and cooling it. And also as a part of that, thinking about the building skin, is looking at doing dual and triple pane glass windows and doors. So those all work to require less from the home. And then the second part of that is to use less by making choices to go to compact fluorescent light fixtures, which we hear a lot about. But there's also LED fixtures that are coming out, which are really great because they can be 90 times as efficient as incandescent bulbs. And if you're looking at appliances, make sure they're Energy Star rated. And then also considering alternative energy sources, things like solar or wind generation, which is so great for the museum in the Windy City. And then we're also incorporating an energy monitoring system. And this, I think, is a really great thing to do because it's sort of like the dashboard on my Prius where I can then learn from that, where I can see if I'm driving and I put on my brakes that I'm giving energy back into the car. So if I actually coast a little bit, then I can use less gas. And so to use that same philosophy for having information at hand in real time, that we can see how much energy we use at different times of the day, then we can adjust our behavior accordingly.
0: That's fantastic. I think the energy monitoring system is something every homeowner would love to have so they can stay on top of their consumption and then ultimately their costs.
1: Exactly, because once we know, then we can make decisions accordingly.
0: Another ECHO principle that's important in your homes and one that I find very interesting is water conservation. So when you come and take the tour of the smart home here at the Museum of Science and Industry, you really get a sense for how much more we can do to cut our water consumption and make this resource work better and smarter for us. Sometimes I think, especially in Chicago, we dread those rainy days, especially after a long winter. But the smart home proves to us that rain is an amazing thing. Can you talk me through what happens at the smart home when it rains?
1: Yeah, I think that this is a really important thing to think about is water, because as we're hearing, water is becoming the next scarce resource, which is surprising actually to think about because it just seems like we have plenty of water, but in reality, the drinkable water is becoming a scarce resource and some are saying it will be the next oil. So to capture things like rainwater is such a great thing. So with the smart home, we are collecting the rainwater, holding it in a storage tank, and then keeping that for the long periods of sun and no rain, where then we can use that water to irrigate the landscape. The other part where we think about rain is to try to reduce stormwater runoff. So we do that by having a green roof, a living roof. This helps not only with the stormwater runoff, but it actually also helps with insulation as well. And it's really beautiful because then on the roof decks, you can actually look over and see the green roof and you can plant vegetables there. You can actually grow your own food.
0: Something you must hear quite a bit is how much does all of this cost? And will it set us back too much green for all of this green? But to me, the exciting thing is that it seems the overall cost pays for itself in so many ways. There's actually really a great savings over time when you decide to live in a home like this.
1: Some parts of green materials don't cost any more right off the bat. Some do cost more, but we have to really rethink how we think about cost, because It really is about monthly bills. For most of us, unless we paid cash for our home, it really is about monthly payments on the home, which includes energy and water bills. So when we start looking at that, then when we look at things like alternative energy that costs more upfront but pays for itself in 7 to 10 years, and then after that, it's just outright savings. And also with the insulation, the mechanical systems, not super sexy stuff, but areas where you can then really save money over time in your energy bills. And with things with the water, for example, in a smart home, in one bathroom, we're showing an idea of a gray water system where there's a storage tank below the bathroom sink. So when you wash your hands, the water will go and be held in that tank. That water then will go into the toilet. So it reuses that water for the toilet rather than using new potable water, which is so wasteful. So that costs about $200, but you save that in your water bills after 4 years.
0: So we've heard a lot about how to live green and how to live eco-friendly and your 5 eco principles. And I know that we've got some aspiring young architects out there listening today. So what advice would you give them so that they can begin at a very young age to step towards their career in architecture?
1: I would encourage them to make things, to explore, and explore their thinking through creating whatever it is. So it's not just drawing, but it's also then making parts of those drawings, which really translates it into a whole other level of thinking about space, thinking about materials, and also then getting back to thinking about choices that we can make to make our lives more green.
0: Thank you, Michelle, for sharing your views and opening doors to beautiful, eco-friendly living. 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
4: How did the solar system form? What was the universe like when it was very young? What are planets around other stars like? Over the last 25 years, Hubble has provided answers for these and many other questions. However, even the best of telescopes needs a colleague. And that's where the James Webb Space Telescope comes in.

0: Launched in 1990, the NASA ESA Hubble Space Telescope has been incredibly successful and has not only reached but exceeded all of its targets. The telescope is perhaps best known for beaming back stunning pictures of the universe. But it does much more.
1: Over the past 25 years, Hubble has proved to be one of the most successful scientific instruments ever devised. From its vantage point high above the Earth's atmosphere, it has made many discoveries. Among its achievements is an accurate measurement of the age of the universe. It has also played a key role in the discovery that the expansion of the universe is accelerating. It has analyzed exoplanets, discovered supermassive black holes, and watched galaxies grow, collide, and merge. And that's just to name a few.
2: Well, Hubble was really the first telescope we put in space that could do optical and near-infrared imaging. So Hubble really kind of set the stage and made a number of, you know, game-changing discoveries in different fields of astrophysical science. But it's also raised a lot of questions as we've discovered new things like the accelerating universe and, you know, how the distant universe looks.
0: Hubble has been undeniably brilliant, but there are some parts of the universe that it just cannot see. Enter Hubble's future colleague, the James Webb Space Telescope. This magnificent telescope is a joint venture between NASA, the European Space Agency, and the Canadian Space Agency. James Webb's infrared view of the universe will peer through obscuring dust to reveal the delicate structures of the star-forming regions beneath, probe light from the first galaxies and stars, born when the universe was still in its youth, and much, much more.
3: Well, we'll be able to see a structure evolving with cosmic time in a much more profound way. We'll be able to map to see, for example, this effect of gravitational lensing, or these tiny arcs around clusters, which tell us how massive clusters are, in fantastic level of detail, and actually hopefully also to constrain the nature of the dark matter.
4: It's almost hard to conceive. It's going to be a complete game changer. It'll totally change the landscape of what we can do and what we can measure.
1: So what are some of the differences between Hubble and James Webb? Well, first of all, James Webb is incredibly big for a space telescope. While Hubble's 2.4 meter primary mirror is already quite large, it is simply dwarfed by James Webb's 6.5 meter mirror. James Webb stands a much better chance of detecting the faint light from the first galaxies. Another difference is that Hubble was designed to be visited by astronauts for a service once in a while, swapping out instruments and faulty components. This will not be possible for James Webb. Once it's launched, it will have to fend for itself.
5: The amazing thing about the Hubble Space Telescope is it was designed to be serviced. And so over five space shuttle missions, we've upgraded the telescope. The last time in 2009, I was lucky enough to be on that mission. And we've put new instruments on Hubble, new solar arrays, new computers, new memory sticks, everything you need to have a long life in the telescope left. And so I think Hubble has a lot left in it because the universe provides us plenty of mysteries to solve. And so I'm convinced that maybe even the greatest discovery of Hubble is still to come.
1: The reason for the different design is that James Webb will look at a different kind of light compared to Hubble. While Hubble can see ultraviolet, visible, and some infrared light, James Webb is specialized for the infrared. And that means it has to be a cold telescope. A very cold telescope. In fact, James Webb will have to operate at something like minus 230 degrees Celsius, just about 40 degrees above absolute zero. The reason is that warm objects emit infrared heat radiation, So if you want your infrared telescope to be exceptionally sensitive, you have to cool it down to very low temperatures. Otherwise, it will simply blind itself with its own heat radiation.
0: Because it has to operate at incredibly cold temperatures, James Webb can't be built in the same way as Hubble. In particular, it has to carry its own huge sunshield to keep the telescope cool. The telescope and the sunshield are so big that James Webb will have to unpack itself once launched. It is a great feat of engineering, as everything for the telescope has to be built at room temperature, but still needs to be aligned and working properly when it's cooled down, which changes the size of the components inside.
2: Just the act of having to get something to 40 Kelvin is non-trivial. With JWST, we have a big sunshade, so everything's in the shadow. But we still have a lot of hardware that has to be covered in multiple layers of blankets. And they're cryogenic blankets, which means they need to be specially designed, specially tailored. It's very hard to install them. So it really moves you away from the serviceability or modularity idea that Hubble was built with.
0: Keeping James Webb cold is the reason behind another big difference between it and Hubble. Whilst Hubble orbits the Earth at around 500 kilometres, James Webb has a very different path, not in orbit of the Earth, that will keep it 1.5 million kilometres from Earth.
1: And astronomers have an additional bonus to look forward to. When James Webb is launched, Hubble will still be active. So for some period of time, astronomers will be able to use both telescopes to explore the cosmos. Who knows what they will find? This is Dr. J, signing off for the Hubblecast. This time, engineering surprised us beyond our wildest imagination.

0: Now that you've caught up with Hubble, make sure to get the latest from the ground, too. The ESOcast highlights the best of the European Southern Observatory and its powerful telescopes that observe from high in the Chilean Andes, at the Southern Hemisphere's best-known sites for astronomical observations.
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2: This week, Nature's running a special on the future of work. To find out what this future might actually entail, Benjamin spoke to two researchers, looking at it from rather different angles.
3: Could a robot take your job? As technology advances, there's a risk that many people will be left out of work. It's easy to imagine the impact that self-driving vans and trucks will have on many vocations, but not only that. Back in February, Nature reported on an AI that was able to identify skin cancers at least as well as a dermatologist. But this isn't the first time the nature of work has been turned on its head. Britain's Industrial Revolution began in the second half of the 18th century and saw a massive shift in manufacturing practices and the way that labour forces were structured. According to Bob Allen, a historian at New York University, Abu Dhabi, the earliest people affected were spinners, workers who took raw cotton or wool fibers and spun them into yarn.
4: There were many, many people employed in the pre-industrial economy as spinners because the hand processes with a spinning wheel were very inefficient.
3: The introduction of machines like the spinning jenny, invented by James Hargreaves in 1764, revolutionized the process of making cotton, allowing operators to produce multiple spindles of thread at once. This automation quickly eliminated the hand spinning of cotton, making many women unemployed and raising poverty rates. Needless to say, this made many workers very unhappy.
4: They rioted. They burnt down mills and destroyed the equipment. So, the workers resorted to direct action to try to stop mechanization.
3: The government at the time didn't take too kindly to attempts to stop the march of progress and suppress its opposition with force. Despite these conflicts, though, output levels soared.
4: Productivity shot up by factors of 20, 30, 40 times. What happened was, so there were new jobs created in the cotton spinning industry in Britain as it was mechanized. But the number of new jobs that was created was much less than the number of jobs that were lost. And in addition, it's important to recognize that the ramifications and the job losses were not confined just to Britain. Machines greatly increased productivity, so British production rose and exports rose, but they caused widespread unemployment across Asia and the Middle East.
3: But is widespread automation-related unemployment something the world needs to brace itself for in the 21st century? Sabine Howard from the Bristol Robotics Laboratory isn't so sure.
5: The main challenge really comes from the fact that we're trying to predict the future, right? Some say that robots and AI are going to increase productivity and as a result we'll have more jobs overall. Some say that they'll replace 40% of jobs over time. And I think the key here is that we don't know and we need better data.
3: According to Sabine, even understanding the impacts of robots today is a challenge.
5: If you look at the data from the International Federation of Robots, they tell us that from 2010 to 2015, 60,000 robots in the automotive sector created something like 230,000 jobs. So an overall net positive impact. But another study from MIT, also looking at data, showed that one robot displaced 5.6 workers in the automotive sector in the U.S. in a local community. So what you can see is that even though there is clearly for people an impact at a local level, there might be an overall positive impact. And I think we're at the stage where we don't know what way that will go. And what we're missing is figuring out how to explain this well, because it's very dramatic to say someone has lost their job, and it's very important to figure out how to help them, how to make sure they're retrained, and to make sure that they can live a good life.
3: And training, or retraining, is clearly important. In the UK, a recent government document predicts that within 20 years, 90% of all jobs will require some elements of digital skills. As we learned from Bob, not everyone in the 18th century benefited from automation. So what needs to be addressed to make sure that everyone does in the future?
5: We realize there is a concern. There is a concern by the public that the benefits won't be shared. And it's not just monetary benefits. It's also access to these technologies that could make your work and lives better. And profoundly what this is a societal question, right? How do you make sure that everyone has access to the same level of education, has access to the technology, and how do you make sure that the wealth is not concentrated by just a few people? And I'm hoping that as a society we can answer these questions. To a certain extent, they have nothing to do with technology, and they're the same discussions we've been having for a very long time.
3: That was Sabine Howitt there. You also heard from Bob Allen, whose comment article can be found at nature.com/news.
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8: This is DW News, our top stories. U.S. President Donald Trump has announced bans on key Canadian products in the latest trade war escalation between the two neighbors. The list of embargoed products includes alcohol, motorcycles, and dairy products. This comes a day after Canada slapped tariffs worth $20 billion on big U.S. brands. Canada and the U.S. previously had free trade on almost all goods and services since the 1980s. Israeli Prime Minister Benjamin Netanyahu says he will file a defamation lawsuit against left-leaning newspaper Haaretz. It alleged he ignored a high-level warning about a planned Hamas attack days before the October 7th assault in 2023. Netanyahu accuses the paper of timing the report to influence next month's election campaign. Haaretz says it stands by its reporting. Huge crowds have lined the streets of Oslo to bid farewell to Norway's King Harald, who died at the end of last month. The funeral procession was led by his successor and son, King Haakon. Harald is remembered for modernizing the monarchy and being a voice of unity. Afterwards, his widow, Queen Sonja, joined her family to thank the crowds who had gathered at the royal palace.
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9: Welcome back, everybody. This is Rick Pettigrew. You've come to the right place to hear the latest weekly batch of top news stories that appeared on Archaeologica. Send us feedback on the Archaeology Channel Facebook page or post a message on our social networking site, ArchaeoSeek. A 3,000-year-old burial in Japan turns out to contain the oldest known victim of shark attack. DNA research on Tikal in Guatemala shows that people of that influential ancient Maya city tended urban parks containing plants from the surrounding tropical forest. And some surprising discoveries at Göbekli Tepe in Anatolia lead to the conclusion that starchy seeds were already a staple food before actual farming emerged. The audio news team would like to thank our friends for helping us continue this show without a break since we started more than 20 years ago. 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We now have 137 fascinating titles for you to binge upon with your smart TVs on Roku. Again, that link is heritagetac.org. And now, here's Laura Pettigrew with the audio news from Archaeologica. We hope you find this to be a valuable part of your day.
10: Welcome to the audio news from Archaeologica. I'm Laura Pettigrew, and these are the headlines in archaeological and historical news for the week of June 20th through the 26th, 2021. Our first story this week takes us to the Seto Inland Sea, off the coast of Japan, where a group of Oxford-led researchers have discovered the 3,000-year-old remains of an ancient shark attack victim. Their paper, to be published in the Journal of Archaeological Science, reports documents the earliest direct evidence for a shark attack on a human. As reported by Heritage Daily, the research focused on the Japanese islands of Honshu, Shikoku, and Kyushu, and began by analyzing the bones of hunter-gatherers for evidence of physical trauma. The remains of an adult male, referred to in the study as Individual 24, were previously excavated at the Tsukomo Shell Mound Cemetery site. These bones, despite

0: displayed nearly 800 significant serrated injuries across the arms, legs, front of the chest, and abdomen. Researchers were initially puzzled as to why a body in such condition would be buried at what is thought to be a community site if the injuries were the result of human conflict. After ruling out this possibility, as well as that of other more common animal predators or scavengers found in the area, the team examined another potential cause. The researchers worked with George Burgess, Director Emeritus of the Florida Program for Shark Research, and also referenced forensic evidence from more recent shark attack cases to determine the details of Individual 24's demise. Using radiocarbon dating, the team concluded that the individual died sometime between 1370 and 1010 BC. Based on reconstructive comparison, researchers surmised that the wounds were consistent with a defensive struggle against either a tiger or a white shark. The distribution of the wounds strongly suggests that the victim was alive at the time of the attack and had his left hand sheared off during the incident. The team also believes that the body was recovered shortly after the attack and prepared for traditional burial. The man was buried missing his right leg, and his detached left leg was placed in an inverted position atop the rest of his body. Given the recovery of his body parts, it's possible this ancient shark attack victim was fishing with other people who may have quickly recovered his body's remains. This discovery is an example of an especially rare finding in the archaeology world, and therefore gives unique insight into prehistoric life and customs in ancient Japan. Our second story this week comes out of the ancient Maya city of Tikal in northern Guatemala, where a new DNA research technique is being used on soil samples taken from ancient reservoirs. The study was headed by Professor David Lentz, a paleoethnobotanist in the Department of Biological Sciences at the University of Cincinnati. He and his team developed a new method to examine ancient plant DNA in the sediment of Tikal's temple and palace water reservoirs. A paper on the findings was published in the journal Scientific Reports. Tikal was a flourishing seat of power and trade in Mesoamerica, with expansive infrastructure and public spaces to accommodate its estimated population of 40,000 to 62,000 people. As originally published by SciNews.com, DNA evidence collected from plants found here suggests the inhabitants carefully maintained the tropical forest plants surrounding their water reservoirs. Tikal was largely paved at its city center, which would have resulted in excess heat, particularly during the daytime. The presence of lush forests would have been a welcome reprieve from such a cityscape during the dry season. Professor Lentz noted that the areas may have been reserved for elite citizens, such as members of the royal family. The research team was able to amplify small strands of DNA from chloroplasts, the plant structures where photosynthesis takes place. Then they could match the ancient samples with the DNA of known plant species, in much the same way scientists amplify ribosomal DNA to identify species of bacteria. They matched the sample from inside Tikal's city boundaries with the DNA from current plant species in the surrounding wilderness. The team identified more than 30 species of trees, grasses, vines, and flowering plants that were cultivated along Tikal's reservoirs. It appears that the swath of land surrounding these reservoirs was intact native forest, containing a diverse mix of vegetation. Researchers believe these wild areas of plants were similar to a modern-day park, with people perhaps using the areas as a cool place to relax and enjoy the outdoors. The people who lived here made an effort to establish and maintain these lush meridians within their city. Tikal was later struck with a series of droughts that likely devastated these spaces or made them impractical. Many of the great Maya cities were simply abandoned, leaving more questions than answers about the fate of the ancient residents who built them. Our final story this week brings us to the ruins of Göbekli Tepe in southern Turkey, where evidence suggests that ancient humans found ways to indulge in grains and beer even before the establishment of formal agriculture. This site is well known as the location of the world's oldest temple, dating to 11,600 years ago. The presence of an elaborate temple with artworks has long been a puzzle, as it predates the formal development of farming in the Neolithic period. As originally published by Nature.com, researchers from the German Archaeological Institute in Berlin have been studying artifacts and structures at sites across the region. They have found evidence of cooking pits for animal meat, as well as vats for porridge and stews made primarily of wild grains. Despite the fact that these ancient peoples left no signs of organized farming, the food remains point towards plants being an important dietary staple. The researchers believe that this evidence shows that these people were already heavily reliant on gathered grain 12,000 years ago, much earlier than anticipated, and prior to the Neolithic Revolution. They have used a variety of methods and techniques to develop this hypothesis, including examining microscopic marks on ancient tools and analyzing DNA residues inside cookware. The pre-Neolithic reliance on grain is a groundbreaking hypothesis that could help to fill in gaps about the types of food that made up standard ancient diets. Processing facilities that could grind up almost industrial levels of milled grains were found as well, showing a relatively advanced technological ability tied to this food source. The discoveries included more than 10,000 grinding stones and nearly 650 carved stone platters and vessels. Researchers say no other settlements in the Near East have nearly as many tools as these, making these discoveries truly remarkable for their time period. Archaeologists can sometimes tell when an ancient people developed farming capabilities based on an unusual amount of plants and grains in an area. The evidence at Göbekli Tepe suggests that the grains were wild, gathered by members of the community to be ground and prepared as meals. Researchers have not only identified the types of grains consumed, such as einkorn wheat grains, but also have been able to determine the cooking methods used to prepare them. Evidence of both bread and beer consumption are present at other sites across the Near East. The hearty carbohydrates found in these types of foods apparently provided an important source of calories in the regional diet earlier than had been previously recognized. The findings show us that hunter-gatherers in what later became the Fertile Crescent likely ate a more balanced diet than originally thought, with a hearty mix of starchy seeds to go along with meat and other food sources. That wraps up the news for this week. For more stories and daily news updates, visit Archaeologica on the World Wide Web at archaeologica.org, where all the news is history. I'm Laura Pettigrew, and I'll see you next week.
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0: Ada was one of the most popular performers of her era, particularly for her duets with Billy Murray and Len Spencer.
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0: 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I'm Brett Barry.
2: Recent studies have shown that diabetes can be prevented, and the results are even greater with my patients over age 60. 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
2: This is the Engines of Our Ingenuity, made possible by the friends of KUHF Houston.
3: Today, total war proves to be a dangerous business. The University of Houston's College of Engineering presents this series about the machines that make our civilization run and the people whose ingenuity created them. My class and I have been looking at the bubonic plague. It was the largest slaughter the human race has ever experienced, but it may not have been the worst. The combination of disease and genocide brought to North America by 16th century explorers and conquerors didn't kill as many people as the plague, but it killed a greater fraction of one continent's population. Whole races vanished from parts of the Caribbean. European disease, which fell upon the original population like a terrible hammer, was inflicted innocently since we understood nothing about disease. But the awful corollary is that our ignorance might still be capable of terrible damage. So now a group from Harvard looks at what we call new diseases, like AIDS and Legionnaire's disease. Many new diseases are quite old. Black lung was with us for years. It simply had no one to speak for it. Appalachian miners had no voice. Chronic fatigue syndrome isn't new, only we used to tolerate it. Highly contagious diseases that are only latent for a short time tend to stay isolated. Only small groups know they're there. Other new diseases are mutations of older ones brought on by changing population dynamics and environments. Growing coastal algae blooms have been enriched by sewage from land and from ships. They form stew pots rich in nitrogen and phosphorus. Bacteria grow in abundance, spread, and mutate as well. As late as the mid-1970s, we thought our long struggle with infectious disease was almost over, that antibiotics and hygiene had triumphed. Then whole new strains started popping up and old diseases reemerged. Suddenly an awful truth came home to us. On the one hand, a disease can kill a population by wiping it out all at once. Bubonic plague failed to do that in the 14th century, and humankind came back stronger than ever. Only in the 16th and 17th century Americas did brutality and disease do enough damage that the native population never could fully recover. And yet it did survive. Now we turn about and try to exterminate harmful microorganisms. We have killed smallpox, and polio seems to be doomed. But lower life forms are sophisticated. What our chemical assaults have done over and over is to create new strains of germs and of insects as well. We needn't be very clever to see grim analogies. The war on cancer, the war on crime, the war on drugs, the war on cockroaches. Total war rarely succeeds. It is unwelcome news, but what we need to do is to devise complex and mixed strategies. We need to be patient, subtle, and to speak the language of compromise when we fight any of our worst enemies. I'm John Leinhardt at the University of Houston, where we're interested in the way inventive minds work.

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1: Sneaky Snake pilfers poison from toxic toad. I'm Bob Carson with the Discovery Files. New advances in science and engineering from the National Science Foundation. In new research out of Old Dominion University, it seems there's an Asian snake that eats a poisonous toad, then recycles the toad's toxic venom to use for its own defense. A feat that makes this normally non-poisonous snake, well, poisonous. You can imagine this gives the snake a big boost in confidence, and the research bears that out. It shows the snakes with the borrowed poison to be more likely to stand their ground, ready to spew toad venom from special glands in their neck. It's a pretty cool trick, but very uncommon. Invertebrates. Scientists tested populations of the snakes on three islands, one teeming with toads, one toad-free, and the third with just a tad of toads. They were able to document that when there were available toads, the world became a safer place for the snakes with the venom in them. The discovery highlights the complexity of our ecology. We may yet find a different way to recycle one of six compounds found in the snake.

0: for possible use in treating human ailments, such as hypertension and related blood disorders. A snake that steals poison from a toad. Nature often borrows from itself, but this is a rare case of gland larceny.
1: The Discovery Files covers projects funded by the government's National Science Foundation. 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
2: Hi, my name is Ken Chisholm. I'm the director of the Science Working Group at Radio Newark. 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
1: I have one word for you.
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2: 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Hyphenated.
1: But one system.
2: Explain.
1: Mini-split systems.
2: Ductless.
1: Right. The condenser sits outside, tethered to the evaporator head inside.
2: Using an umbilical cord.
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2: Or a few.
1: 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Because up to 8 heads can use a single condenser.
2: With no ducts.
1: Making it ductless.
2: Still 2 words.
1: Huh?
2: Mini-split. It's 2 words.
1: But one great idea.
2: He's my brother Tim.
1: He's my brother Mike.
2: Together, we're Bolden Brothers.
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3: This is World Industrial News for Wednesday, September 9th, brought to you by Industrial Info Resources of Sugar Land, Texas. Canada's retaliatory tariffs, targeting $20 billion worth of goods imported from the U.S., took effect on Tuesday, matching U.S. tariffs announced in August dollar for dollar. This includes a 50% tariff on U.S. steel and aluminum products, as well as tariffs ranging from 15% to 50% on a variety of goods, although energy, electricity, and potash fertilizer were spared. Canada's 50% tariff on more than 300 steel and aluminum products and derivatives includes flat-rolled steel and aluminum bars, as well as semi-finished steel products, such as ingots and billets, and a variety of hot-rolled flat steel products. In addition, tariffs now range from 15% to 50% on U.S. imported items such as dairy, agricultural equipment, pulp and paper, and appliances, among others. Furnaces play a key role in the metals and minerals industry, ranging from everything from blast furnaces and electric furnaces at steel mills to furnaces used in the glass sector, aluminum smelters, and other metals plants. Industrial Info Resources data show more than $3.8 billion worth of capital furnace-related projects lined up for U.S. metals and glass plants, including more than 120 projects presently underway. In 2025, the new government of Claudia Sheinbaum in Mexico announced that Pemex would maintain an average oil output of 1.8 million barrels of oil per day during her mandate. However, for years, the Mexican company has been struggling with the natural decline of its fields, while production from new fields has fallen too short to cover those losses. Pemex has so far fallen short of the Mexican government's oil production goals, while crude processing has increased as the new Dos Bocas refinery is running at higher capacity. France is expanding its nuclear power fleet by giving state-owned energy major EDF permission to prepare a site for a second pair of European pressurized reactors, too. The site is located at Gravelines, currently home to 6 reactors, each with a capacity of 910 megawatts. The move forms part of a nuclear renaissance promised in 2022 by President Emmanuel Macron, with the goal of rolling out 6 new EPR2 reactors. For details on these and other breaking news, read the full stories at industrialinfo.com. I'm Christine Ramos, reporting for Industrial Info News.

0: Profile America, Thursday, September 9th. One of our favorite foods is being celebrated. It's National Chicken Month, nicely complementing September's Mushroom Month and Rice Month. The versatility of chicken, served in numerous ways ranging from southern fried style to sandwiches to salads, drives a demand that has reached around 44 million pounds a year nationwide. This nearly doubles the broiler production of 1993. Americans eat around 97 pounds of chicken per capita annually, or about 77% of the combined consumption of red meat, pork, and turkey. Georgia is the top producer, followed by Arkansas and Alabama. The result is certainly not chicken feed, but a $64.9 billion a year industry involving some 520 poultry processing establishments. You can find more facts about America from the U.S. Census Bureau online at census.gov.
1: Word People. The Monday Morning Memo for November 30th, 2015. Some word people feel it's their duty to correct you when you use a word improperly. These people are pedantic, pointy-nosed dogs, determined to give you a posterior probe, pretending it's for your own good. I am not that sort of word person. The people of my tribe believe words are colored with sparkling tints of nuance and subtle shades of association. Add white to a color, and the result will be a tint of that color. Add black, and the result will be a shade. Add both white and black, and the result will be a tone. But if you use tint and shade and tone interchangeably, I promise not to correct you. The definition of a word determines its basic color. The sound of a word determines its tint, shade, or tone. The sounds of words are determined by their phonemes. Obstruent phonemes are the hard-edged sounds we associate with letters like P, B, D, T, K, and G. Sonorant phonemes are the cushiony sounds we associate with letters like L, W, R, M, N, and NG. Let's read those lists again, but this time we'll make the sound represented by the letters rather than saying the names of the letters themselves. Obstruent phonemes include p, b, d, t, k, and g, as well as other hard-edged sounds. Sonorant phonemes include l, w, r, m, n, and ng, as well as other soft-edged sounds. The tint, shade, or tone of each word we write is affected by its beginning and ending phonemes. Those same words, when spoken, however, will have their tints, shades, and tones further altered by the inflection and accent of the speaker, as well as by their gestures and facial expressions and, wait for it, their tone of voice. That's right. Your tone of voice refers to the balance of light and dark contained in it. Let's listen once more to the second sentence of today's opening paragraph. Count the hard-edged phonemes in those 20 words, and you'll find 24 occurrences of

0: and G. Notice how they are stacked for impact. These people are pedantic, pointy-nosed dogs, determined to give you a posterior probe, pretending it's for your own good. You can almost feel the point of that dog's nose. Choose your words, not just by their definitions, but by their sounds. And now I have made my own point as well. Roy H. Williams. Oh, one last thing. Robert Frost, the poet laureate appointed by John F. Kennedy and arguably the most beloved author of verse in the 20th century, wrote a letter to his friend John Bartlett on July 4th, 1913, 102 years ago, in which he said,
1: "Remember that the sentence sound often says more than the words. It may even, as in irony, convey a meaning opposite to the words."
2: The Sales Whisperer has helped tens of thousands of salespeople sell more goods and services as they learn to enjoy the selling process so many people dread. 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Wes believes anyone can become a better, more satisfied salesperson. 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
4: The big box stores only got salt pellets, so we head to the hardware store for rock salt. Load them up, head back, park in a gravel driveway in the subdivision where I grew up. Gardnerville, Nevada, it's almost winter solstice. But the sky is blue and the air barely has a bite. My friend JB carries one of the bags into a backyard workshop turned industrial Basque kitchen. The rock salt is for the pig legs. 12 whole legs, foot on, and we grab them by the ankle in one hand, the other grasping the big meaty thigh bone at the cut. And we heave them into a wooden box in the back room. Then we get the shovel. Our newly acquired salt must cover every square inch before making the next layer and repeating the process. This particular meat is for a breakfast 3 months from now. But first, they gotta be pressed. When the dozen legs are adequately salted, we put a board on top and then pile up two compressors, long broken, now big metal weights, and cinder blocks to push down on the meat. And then we leave for 10 days. Porkless today, we instead eat steak, and everyone at the restaurant knows everyone else. Postcards from the Wind are produced by me, Phil Corbett. More at thewind.org.
5: Today is September 9th on Tidbits in Time, a fascinating day. Stay with me to hear about a famous quarterback and later broadcaster. We'll remember a poor attempt at an attack on U.S. soil, tell you about a notoriously long book, and talk about an interesting theory of genealogy. All that plus will give you an origin story that's just finger-licking good. Tidbits in Time is next, and you won't want to miss it, so stay right there. On September 9th, 1949, Joseph Robert Theismann was born in New Brunswick, New Jersey. The star quarterback, he played for Notre Dame, later leading the Washington Redskins to two consecutive Super Bowls. But at age 36, he was sidelined by a career-ending tackle, causing a comminuted compound fracture of both the tibia and fibula of his lower right leg. He turned to broadcasting then and became a sportscaster and analyst of pro football for ESPN for 20 years. September 9, 1942 was the day the Japanese bombed Oregon. A Japanese submarine carrying a Yokosuke E-14Y bomber broke the surface of the ocean near the coast of the United States. The crew unfolded the plane and launched it with two incendiary bombs aboard, hoping to start a devastating forest fire. Despite the success of the bomb drop, the rainy, foggy, and misty Pacific Northwest prevented the fire from spreading, causing mission failure. The Japanese didn't try again. It was on September 9, 1828, that Lev Nikolaevich Tolstoy was born in Russia. His novel, War and Peace, detailing the Napoleonic invasion of Russia, was serialized in newspapers. When published as a book, it was as big as two bricks and weighed about as much. The English translation is more than 1,200 pages, and it consists of four long volumes and a two-part epilogue. But if you read it a page a day, it'll only take you 6 years. On September 9, 1947, Brian Clifford Sykes, a former professor of human genetics at the University of Oxford, England, published a book, The Seven Daughters of Eve. He postulated that using maternal mitochondrial DNA, it would be possible, after Eve, to find seven of the original mothers of the human race. It turns out that much of his theory didn't hold up to further testing, but it's early in the analysis, and it may someday be possible to trace ancestry to modern descendants. It was on September 9, 1890, that Harlan David Sanders was born near Henryville, Indiana. He perfected a method of frying chicken in a pressure cooker with a mixture of 11 herbs and spices. In 1935, he was bestowed the honorary title of Kentucky Colonel by the governor of that state. At age 65, he used his Social Security income to take his chicken recipe on the road to look for franchisees along the newly completed interstate highway system. For your very own email print version of Tidbits in Time, showing up every day for free in your inbox, just send a request to adrian@tidbitsintime.com. That's A-D-R-I-A-N at tidbitsintime.com. For Tidbits in Time, this has been Gene Vann.
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1: Let's take a look at some of this week's leading scientific breakthroughs. To kick off, what's your story, Chris?
0: I've got the first example here of a plant ant tag team that works together to provide food for the pair of them. Now, people are familiar with the idea of ants swarming all over plants and things, and actually some plants make it more homely for ants by providing little structures called dormatia. These are things like hollow thorns that you find in acacias, and the ants live in those. And by encouraging ants to swarm all over the plants get the benefit of the ants defending the plant, because if other insects or if termites or even big elephants try and take a bite out of the plant, the ants swarm all over them. This is different. It's a paper which is published this week in the journal PLOS One. It's by a researcher from the University of Montpellier II, Vincent Bazil. And what he and his colleagues have done in northwestern Borneo is they've been studying pitcher plants. Now, the pitcher family is a very big family of carnivorous plants. You've probably seen pictures of them. They have these dangling pitchers which have a layer of water inside the pitcher and usually a slippery rim. And insects fall in and they then break down in the digestive juices which are trapped in the pitcher, and the plant then absorbs the nutrients which are released from the insects or whatever falls into the trapped body, and the plant then uses that material to grow. What's different here is that this particular species of pitcher plant is called Nepenthes bicolorata. This has teamed up with one exclusive, unique type of ant. It's called Componitus schmitzi. These ants only live, it turns out, on this type of pitcher plant. And the pitcher plant provides a hollow tendril that the ants can live in, so they have a home there. It also feeds them sugar. It's got little nectaries that secrete sugar solution that the ants can drink. So effectively, that's the field kitchen to feed your army of ants that you've barracked on your plant. Thing is, the ants get their carbs there. How do they get their protein? Well, this is the really amazing thing. What the team did when they studied this is they find that the ants hide under the rim of the pitcher. So if you imagine your toilet, you know the bit where the water comes out? Well, there's a rim there, isn't there? The ants go up under there. And when things come by and are wandering round the top of the pitcher plant, the ants come out and they push them in. And the insects and other prey fall into the pitcher, but these ants can swim. And they swim across the fluid, they retrieve the prey item, and they eat it. And you'd think, well, that doesn't sound very good for the plant, does it? Because the ants are nicking the plant's food. But actually, the ants then defecate into the pitcher plant, hence my reference to toilet earlier, and they also contribute the carcasses of dead ants. And as a result, the ants are effectively lending the plant the benefit of their much superior digestive system. And so what this group of researchers have done is to look at plants that do have the ants living on them and compare them with plants that don't have the ants living on them to see whether they come off better. The results are really clear. Basically, plants that have the ants growing on them have pitchers that have got twice as much biomass in terms of prey in them. The pitchers are twice as big. The plants contain much greater leaf area, meaning they're growing better. They have three times as much nitrogen in the plants. In other words, when you break down an insect, then you actually get the nitrogenous material out of the insect, and that's what the plants need to grow. And in fact, when they did analysis, they found that 75% in some cases of the nitrogen in the plant has come through the ants in this way. And as they say in their paper, this mixed strategy represents an outstanding adaptation for the exploitation of nutrient-poor soils and is, to our knowledge, unique in the plant kingdom. Isn't it amazing?
1: Ain't nature wonderful? Another interesting story from the natural world. Now, I don't know if you have a pension plan, Chris, or plan ahead at all.
0: I did have one, but it was an NHS pension, so basically I'm now contributing some humongous amount of my salary to maintain it.
1: For nothing. But we do tend to think that planning ahead is purely a human behaviour, but the antics of a chimp called Santino in Furuvik Zoo in Sweden are challenging that assumption. And 3 years ago, Santino hit the headlines when researchers found that he was gathering stones into piles before the zoo opened in the morning, ready to pelt at visitors. Now, not only is this rather cheeky, but it looked like he was actively planning ahead for the day's assaults.
0: Sounds iffy to me. People are a bit sceptical about the idea of the chimp planning the attack.
1: Yeah, some researchers did argue that Santino wasn't actually planning ahead, but instead he was just repeating what he'd learnt to do as a result of spending time in the zoo. But now some new observations from Matthias Osvath and Ellen Carvonen, and they've published in the journal PLOS One this week, suggest that Santino is indeed a forward planning as well as a rather cheeky monkey, or rather chimp, before any pedants complain to us.
0: OK, so what did they actually see? What have they written up?
1: Well, the researchers watched groups of visitors to Santino's enclosure, and they saw him threatening the visitors with stones. Obviously, the people backed off, but when they went closer again, Santino was holding stones, but just playing it cool, you know, doing his chimp thing, having a bit of food. But then, suddenly, he threw a stone at the visitor group, as if he'd been planning to trick them. And the researchers also saw Santino hide stones under handfuls of hay, or behind logs in prime spots for throwing, so visitors wouldn't spot these missiles as they approached, suggesting that he knew visitors would come and was still planning to attack them.
0: Is this really evidence of forward planning, though?
1: Well, the scientists who've done these observations, they argue that Santino didn't hide stones like this before 2010, and that it shows that he is forward planning. Now, sceptics still obviously aren't entirely convinced, and they argue that it's hard to interpret his behaviour to this degree, and that he might be hiding the stones for another reason. He's just one chimp. He may not be representative of the rest of the species. So while these observations hint at the fact that at least one chimp out there may be planning for the future, there's still a lot more work to be done to figure out whether chimps or any other animals can actively plan ahead. Though, even if they can, I don't think they'll be buying into a pension plan anytime soon.
0: Although, Nikki Clayton, who's a neuroscientist who works at Cambridge University, she's got very compelling evidence that scrub jays, birds she dubs feathered Einsteins, can definitely plan for the future. She has a bird motel with a room where they always get fed and a room where they always get locked to sleep with no food. And she finds that these cheeky birds know that they're going to be locked in the room with no food, and so they start hiding food in the bedroom.
1: Ah, very clever.
0: And also this week, scientists at Cambridge University have identified a signal that controls the activity of brown fat. That's a special kind of adipose tissue that's used to generate heat in the body by burning calories. And it's thought that boosting the activity of this brown fat could help people to lose weight. So people think it could be a very important therapeutic target. Dr. Andrew Whittle is from the Metabolic Research Laboratory at Cambridge University and is with us to tell us about this piece of work, which is published this week in the journal Cell. Hello, Andrew.
2: Hi, Chris.
0: So fats aren't all made equal, then? We're not just one blob of adipose. There are different types of fat that do different jobs.
2: Definitely not just one type of fat, no, and we've known for a long time that in small children, small babies, and also small animals like mice, you have this other type of fat, which isn't the white fat that stores all the fat, but instead it looks brown in appearance because it has lots of these mitochondria, the powerhouses, if you like, of the cell. And it was thought for a long time this wasn't present in adult humans, but research over recent years, has, thanks to new imaging techniques, allowed us to find and locate active depots of this brown fat in adult humans as well.
0: Where do you find it?
2: Very much in a similar location to where you find it in small animals, so around the shoulder blade areas and in sort of behind the collarbone in the bottom of the neck.
0: And its role is chiefly just to burn energy in order to make you hot?
2: Yeah, I would say the prime reason that brown adipose tissue exists is that it's evolved to help to maintain core body temperature. So as mammals, we depend on maintaining that temperature to function properly, and it's very important. And this tissue helps animals to do that.
0: And if it burns calories, of course, it's another way of getting rid of excess energy. And one of the things that we're very good at, although looking at the population these days, you could be fooled into thinking we're not. Actually, we're very good at regulating body mass, aren't we? Because despite, in some cases, eating huge amounts of excessive food and then the next day eating too little, we keep our weight, despite these dramatic changes, really quite stable. Is it because it gets dumped into this brown fat and the excess calories do get burned off and you just turn them into waste heat?
2: It's possible, but I think we don't have the evidence to suggest exactly how brown fat is regulated in that kind of way in humans in terms of how it's acute regulation, but it's potential that some of those calories are being burned in brown fat. Certainly in animals, like in mouse models, we know that you can stimulate the brown fat more if you feed a high-calorie diet, so it does respond to that.
0: And you've found a signal that enables you to manipulate the activity of that fat, how metabolically active it is, how many calories it is burning off.
2: Yeah, so basically the protein we identified, it seems to prime the brown fat to be able to respond better to the traditional nervous activation of the tissue. So when you take this protein away, the brown fat is less able to burn calories to activate itself to make heat.
0: So under normal circumstances, the signal comes, what, from the brain via nerve cells into the brown fat and tells it right now you have to ramp up your metabolic rate. And there's an additional cue, which is the one you found.
2: We think this protein is sort of a mechanism to enhance the impact of this heat production. So when you have prolonged exposure to a cold environment or the body senses or the brain senses that you're eating a much higher calorie diet, in order to get even more heat out of the brown adipose tissue, it starts to make this protein, this bone morphogenetic protein 8B, which is the one we found, or BMP8B. and that enables the tissue to respond to a greater extent to the same level of nervous stimulation.
0: Where does that signal come from? Does it come from the brain and go in the bloodstream, or does it come out of nerve cells, or a combination of the two?
2: The BMP8B is made by the brown fat itself. In fact, one of the very interesting things we found in the paper is that BMP8B is very specific in terms of where it's made. So it's only really made in the brown fat, and we found some in the brain as well, was present in the brain, and we went on to look at that. And also, the only other place we really detected meaningful amounts was in the testes.
0: Wow. So does that explain then why women tend to gain more weight than... Then, if you look in the population, you do find a higher fraction of women who tend to put on a bit more weight. Because, it benefits them to do so from a child-rearing point of view, doesn't it?
2: Yeah, whether that's because they don't have as much BMP8B because they don't have it being produced in the testes, whether that's the reason, I doubt it very much. I think there's many more differences about women that may drive that difference in the weight gain phenotype, if you like.
0: But would then the BMP8B, would that come out of the testes or the brain or other tissues and make its way in the blood to the brown fat? Will it see that signal and respond to it, or is that just going to wash around and do other things in the body?
2: The previous evidence from BMPs is that they act mainly in a more autocrine or paracrine manner, so they're not secreted like hormones generally. So, and we think that in BMP8B's case, that's probably the case at the moment. We don't have any evidence to suggest otherwise. And it's enough that it's made in such large amounts in the brown adipose tissue that it functions there. But also we found that it's present in the brain, and as well as this ability of the BMP8B to improve how much heat the brown fat makes in the periphery, we found that actually when you put BMP8B into the brain, you get a very specific central effect. So the actual BMP8B in the brain stimulates more nervous activation as well, so it hits on both levels.
0: Effectively, it's turning up the thermostat in your body, isn't it?
2: Yeah.
0: So what is the BMP8B actually doing in the adipose tissue? Is it just triggering other cells and saying, right, turn up your metabolic rate? And if that's the case, how does it actually get made? What's the signal that tells the fat to make it?
2: Well, we think the signal in brown fat to make BMP8B is just the fact that you get this nervous activation of the tissue saying, come on, we need to make heat, we need to stay warm. And in order to do that more efficiently, the tissue sets itself up to make as much heat as possible. So the BMP8B in the tissue sensitizes it to the adrenergic stimulation, it sets up all the enzymes that need to be there ready to burn the fat, and basically just ramps everything up a notch so you get more heat production.
0: And can we simulate that effect? Are there drugs that can mimic that effect? Because if you could pop a pill and just make your brown fat more active, you could burn off excess calories if you're trying to lose weight, or you had a heavy night last night and you think, I feel a bit guilty now, I'd like to shed the excess caloric burden.
2: There are certainly drugs that already exist that hit the sympathetic nervous system, or thyroid hormone, for instance, or if you did thyroid replacement therapy, there's evidence that that drives more brown fat formation. But the problem is that these current drugs, they're not very specific for activating the brown fat. And so you get lots of other side effects, which means you can't really use them as an effective drug or a safe drug. One thing about the BMP8B that we think it makes it more interesting is if we could develop maybe a new way to target that pathway that BMP8B signals through, it does seem to be very specific to this thermogenic mechanism. We didn't really find any evidence in our studies to suggest that BMP8B does other things to metabolism and changes other aspects of physiology.
0: Does it keep the cells alive? Is it trophic? Is it a growth factor for brown fat? Because one argument I've had is that over your lifetime you lose your brown fat, and this is why people tend to gain weight or have a tendency to put on more weight and feel the cold as they get older, because they lose this tissue. Does it help to sustain the tissue if you have more of this BMP8B signal?
2: No, I think it's important to make that distinction. It's slightly different to some of the other strategies that groups are working on to enhance brown adipose tissue function. We have found that the BMP8B in brown fat just regulates the mature cells which are already there and makes them more active. However, its role in the brain, with its ability to increase the nervous tone, that could be trophic. So if you have more tone to the tissue, that's known to be a survival factor and a recruitment factor for more BAT. So if you potentially through that mechanism, yeah.
0: Andrew, thank you very much. That's Dr. Andrew Whittle. He is from the University of Cambridge Metabolic Research Laboratory, and he published the work he's just been telling you about this week in the journal Cell. Thanks, Andrew. Now, also this week, we've heard of a match made in heaven. What about a match made in a cell? This is meiotic matchmaking. Now, one of the big questions in biology is when you want to make a sperm or an egg, it's really critical that you only have one copy of each of the chromosomes that are in your cells in those gametes. You've actually got two copies of each of your main chromosomes, so how do you separate them? How do they know each other? How does a cell count and know it's got one of each one? Well, there's an intriguing paper. It's in the journal Science this week, and it's by a lady from Japan called Da Chao Ding. She's based at the Advanced ICT Research Institute in Kobe, and she has found a gene called SME, SME2. And by using yeast, and in fact she used a type of yeast called Schizosaccharomyces pompeii, it's a simple organism to study because it's only got a small number of chromosomes, unlike us, which have far more. What she's found this gene does is it doesn't actually code for anything in the cell, like a protein, like most genes do. What it instead does is it just makes a string of RNA, a short strand of genetic material. And by studying cells under a microscope, she saw that each of a pair of chromosomes produce from this SME2 gene a little string of this RNA message. These then form up and tangle to form a sort of dot-like structure in the cell, and then they rejoin to their original site on the chromosome where they came from, and this has the effect of tethering the two chromosomes together and aligning them correctly. And this is also very important because when chromosomes are preparing to make gametes, sperms or eggs, they also swap genetic material, the corresponding bits of each chromosome between them. That's called crossing over, and it helps to increase genetic diversity. But if they weren't going to swap the right bits between them, they would muddle up the genetic code and they will produce gametes that weren't viable. So although she says this isn't probably the only way in which the process happens, it's the first insight into a way in which chromosomes can recognise each other and then get themselves together in the correct alignment and in the correct order.
1: I think that's great because, I mean, certainly when you look at something like human cells trying to do meiosis, it's basically like trying to untangle 46 balls of string and then line them all up. So no, that's really interesting stuff. And now, with a look at some of the other stories that have been making scientific headlines this week, including how flatulent dinosaurs may have helped to warm up the world, here's Mira Senthillingham with our Naked Scientist newsflash.
3: The severity of a virus and its effects on the body could soon be predicted using a new technique developed by scientists at the University of Leeds and published in the journal Proteomics. Julian Hiscox and colleagues are developing a barcode system where thousands of proteins within a cell infected by a virus can be analysed at once to identify any changes in the balance of these proteins and predict the pathogenic potential of the virus on the body. The types and levels of proteins affected by infection varies between viruses, allowing the team to determine a unique barcode for each type.
4: A cell can be seen as a battleground for virus infection. So you've got the virus coming in on the one hand, trying to destroy the cell and make more virus, and then the cell on the other hand is trying to stop that virus from doing its nasty work. We're able to capture a snapshot of that battle and then work out from the proteins we studied whether the battle is going to go in favour of the virus or in favour of the cell. Effectively, it allows you to develop a diagnostic tool to work out whether something is going to be of a serious clinical nature or not.
3: A new weak spot has been identified in the West Antarctic ice sheet, which could result in a sea level rise of up to 4 millimetres per year. Writing in Nature, Hartmut Helmer from the Alfred Wegener Institute for Polar and Marine Research modelled air temperatures and ocean current in the Weddell Sea, a region of Antarctica previously thought not to affect nearby ice shelves, and found that rising air temperatures and an increase in warm ocean currents flowing in towards the Filchner-Ronne ice shelf could cause this ice shelf to melt and become more mobile.
5: What we see is that by the year 2070, the coastal current with temperatures like today will be redirected and enter the Filchner-Ronne ice shelf cavity. This will cause an increase in basal melting. This basal melting will reduce the buttressing of the ice shelves. The ice shelf will accelerate, and that allows the drainage of more ice from inland. The major implication of this draining of inland ice is sea level rise.
3: Sharing personal thoughts and views with others activates reward centres in the brain, according to scientists at Harvard University. Working with human volunteers and publishing in the journal PNAS, Diana Tamir monitored brain activity in participants as they answered questions about their personal opinions as well as the opinions of others. She found that as volunteers spoke about themselves, the brain's nucleus accumbens and ventral tegmental area, which are both associated with reward, became active.
6: In everyday life, we see that humans engage in self-disclosure. They do this in naturalistic conversation. They do it over the internet. We know already that humans are an inherently social creature. And I think this sheds light onto one aspect of our social behavior, which is the way in which we interact with other people. We're highly motivated to share information about ourselves with other people. And I think it's kind of the give and take of sharing information about yourself and receiving information from other people that helps us to form social bonds and to basically engage in a highly social world.
3: And finally, dinosaurs could have greatly warmed up the planet during their existence due to their flatulence. By scaling up the annual levels of the gas methane currently produced by the digestive tract of cows, David Wilkinson from Liverpool John Moores University calculated the potential methane output of sauropods, an order of large herbivorous dinosaurs, which includes Brontosaurus. His team estimated the sauropods would have generated 520 million tons of methane each year, due to the large populations of microbes living inside them.
7: The microbes living in sauropod dinosaurs and other large herbivorous dinosaurs could have been producing so much methane that it might have been having an effect on the way that the actual climate of the planet worked. And this is just an extraordinary idea that little microbes in giant dinosaurs could be having a measurable effect on the workings of the whole planet's climate.
3: And this work was published in the journal Current Biology.
1: 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That's Meera Senthilingam with our Naked Scientist newsflash. Transcripts and the references for all of our news this week can be found on our website at nakedscientist.com/news.
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12: Now the news. I'm Tian Yu. U.S. stocks ended lower on Wednesday as global crude oil prices surged past the $100 mark following an escalation in U.S.-Iran hostilities. Brent oil prices breached triple digits for the first time in over a month after the United States struck five Iranian oil tankers in response to the IRGC's targeting of a U.S. Navy warship with ballistic missiles. Meanwhile, U.S. government bond yields climbed sharply on Wednesday after the Treasury Department announced plans to triple the scale of its buyback operations. Surging energy costs added to market anxieties ahead of the Federal Reserve's policy meeting next week. Eight countries, including Turkey, Egypt, Indonesia, and Jordan, have welcomed the decision of Britain to ban the imports of goods from Israeli settlements in the occupied Palestinian territory. In a joint statement, the foreign ministers of the countries also welcomed Britain's decision to introduce restrictions on services linked to such settlements. The ministers reiterated their call for Israel to rescind all measures taken in connection with settlement activities. They stressed that the only viable path to achieving a just, lasting, and comprehensive peace is the implementation of the two-state solution. On Tuesday, Israel announced countermeasures against Britain, including closing the British Consulate General in East Jerusalem and removing British personnel from a US-led Gaza Coordination Center in response to London's decision to ban imports from Israeli settlements in the occupied West Bank. The Saudi-led coalition supporting the internationally recognized government in Yemen says the Houthi group has launched ballistic missile and drone attacks targeting three Saudi cities. A spokesperson says the coalition's Joint Forces Command will respond to protect the kingdom's sovereignty, national assets, civilians, and civilian objects. The attacks came amid a sharp escalation between the Houthis and Saudi Arabia. Earlier on Wednesday, the Houthi group said dozens of Saudi airstrikes had struck areas under its control. The cross-border exchanges have unfolded alongside a sharp escalation inside Yemen, where government forces and the Houthis are fighting on several fronts, most intensely in the country's western areas. The China International Fair for Trade in Services is underway in Beijing, featuring a new overseas expansion services roadshow area. It offers Chinese companies one-stop professional support to enter foreign markets. The core exhibition area debuts a showcase of innovation spanning all 12 categories of services trade. It covers artificial intelligence, large language models, and intelligent agents. The fair has drawn participants from 90 countries, regions, and international organizations, with over 1,800 companies exhibiting on-site. China has recognized 11 new occupations and 23 new specialties under existing occupations, reflecting evolving labor demand driven by technological advances, industrial upgrading, and changing consumer needs. The new occupations include shore-based shift management engineering technicians, embodied intelligence robot technicians, and sports data analysts. The new specialties under existing occupations include low-altitude logistics operators and age-friendly renovation designers. China is aiming to explore new employment spaces during the 15th five-year plan period. Chinese automaker Geely Auto has launched its new electric vehicle, the Geely E2, in Madrid. It marked the introduction of its third model in Spain less than 6 months after it entered the Spanish market. Geely currently has 50 sales and service points across Spain and plans to expand its network to 80 by the end of this year. U.S. tech giant Apple has unveiled its first foldable smartphone, iPhone Duo, along with the iPhone 18 Pro lineup. Apple has redesigned parts of its iOS 27 operating system to accommodate the foldable form factor. The event marked the first major Apple product launch led by John Ternes since he took over as the company's CEO. China edged past Puerto Rico 75-72 in Berlin on Thursday to reach the Women's Basketball World Cup quarterfinals. Han Xu led with 21 points and 11 rebounds. As the sole Asian team remaining, China will next face France. Japan and South Korea were eliminated earlier in the tournament. And that's the news. I'm Tian Yu.
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13: You know, I was wondering, thinking about birds and the birds returning in the spring and so on and so forth. Were there ever passenger pigeons in the Northeast, in the Adirondack region? You know, you read about these flocks in the Midwest that would take, they would darken the sky for hours or it would take all day to fly by. Do you think there was ever anything like that around here?
14: I always assumed, like you did, I'd always heard the reports from the Midwest about these huge flocks and just assumed that's where they were. But in fact, a lot of them were probably migrating over here to the Northeast. In fact, there are direct reports from Tupper Lake, Meacham Lake, and other places in the Adirondacks of when did the passenger pigeons show up this year, like it was in early May in the 1856 or whatever the year was, like that. So they were definitely here.
13: Did they nest in this region?
14: They had roosts and nests and everything pretty much all over the northeastern U.S. and were a major part of the ecosystem. So one person calculated that passenger pigeons made up between a quarter and a third of all birds in North America.
13: Wow.
14: At one time.
13: So if they were breeding in your neighborhood, it must have been quite a sight. I mean, they were huge flocks. They didn't split up to breed or anything, did they?
14: No, it was relatively communal, these giant flocks that would migrate up in the early spring, usually getting in around April in the Adirondacks, late March into maybe early May was the most common. And then they would migrate south again in the fall, heading down to maybe the Carolinas or something like that. It was just some of these flocks were enormous. There were reports of them being more than a mile wide, horizon to horizon, taking all day to go overhead, being maybe 20 birds deep and sometimes in multiple layers stacked on top of each other.
13: So if they came to sit down in your woods, what happened to your woods?
14: Oh, they said it was like bird turds, like a downpour. There would be inches, sometimes maybe a foot of guano under these roosting areas.
13: Wow.
14: They'd come in and the trees would be covered, all the branches would be covered with these things, and then the newcomers would land on top of the first ones that were already sitting there, and branches would break off, trees would be bent over.
13: Wow.
14: And so they pretty much denuded areas of the food. It was mostly beech nuts up here that they were eating, and that must have had a huge impact on the wildlife around here, like deer and bears and maybe red squirrels that depend on the beech nuts.
13: Right. And think of those areas where there was a foot of bird guano on the ground. I mean, wouldn't that change the whole sort of ecology of that area, the soil and the vegetation? And
14: It's probably got impacts. There must have been patchy areas in the Adirondacks and other parts of the country that used to be old passenger pigeon roosts with gobs of this nutritious fertilizer on there. There are reports of places where first all iguana would kill everything because it was too rich and the trees would all be denuded. And then years later, there'd be lush growth of pokeberries. Some people said that the best place to find ginseng in a lot of areas was under these old roosts because it was so fertile under there. So maybe some of the ecology of the northern forest
13: depended,
14: was determined in the past when we had these giant passenger pigeons for centuries.
13: Well, we don't have them anymore, you know. I mean, they went extinct before the turn of the century, right around the turn of the century.
14: In 1914, the last one died in captivity. They were on their way out by the early 1800s. Slowly, it picked up by the late 1800s and was a really precipitous decline, and then it was too late to do anything about it by the turn of the century there.
13: And it was basically manned. I mean, they must have been sitting ducks for any kind of predator. I mean, if you're roosting and there's millions of you sitting in the trees, you're going to be vulnerable.
14: Yeah.
13: But
14: birds of prey were getting them, but the worst was when people went in and were shooting indiscriminately and disrupting the nesting areas. And they weren't able to reproduce and replace themselves. So people would drive them off the nest. They would all pretty much lay their eggs at once. So if you scared them off that day, the entire flock didn't make any babies that year. And there was no protection from them. They couldn't replace their numbers, and that was the end of them.
13: Thanks very much, Dr. Kurt Steger from Paul Smith College. I'm Martha Foley at St. Lawrence University.
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15: NCPR. Hi, my name is Ken Chisholm. I'm the director of the Science Working Group at Radio Newark. I'm retired now, but I spent my career in the chemical industry after obtaining university degrees in forestry, botany, and biochemistry. At Radio Newark, we're always on the lookout for people who have an interest in communicating stories related to science. There are so many stories right here in Newark. 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Thank you and have a good day.

0: From schools to packs to swarms and flocks, collective behavior is widespread in the animal kingdom. For instance, if you've ever watched a flock of birds in flight, the air show can be breathtaking. These pilots are highly synchronized, changing direction in unison, splitting and reforming, and even landing as one. Clearly, these are no bird brains. But have you ever wondered how the flock decides where to go? And who is making the decisions? Well, you're not alone. This has long been a mystery for science. To better understand the pecking order, researchers did the obvious. They fit a flock of pigeons with GPS backpacks and track the action play by play. And what they found may ruffle some feathers. So who's following whom? Is there even a leader? And if so, who's got the right stuff to be a leading pigeon? To find out more, keep listening to this week's edition of the Redshift Report.
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0: Hi everyone, welcome to the Redshift Report. I'm your host, Ken Huxley, coming to you from the Ontario Science Centre. Today, researcher Donna Francis has returned to the roost to talk with us about GPS pigeons. Hi Donna, how's it going?
3: Pretty well, Ken.
0: Okay, so recently a group of Hungarian and British scientists were wondering how flocks of birds fly in unison. So they came up with an ingenious way to study the flight patterns of homing pigeons. Donna, how did they go about it?
3: Well, these scientists had a flock of homing pigeons, and they decided to study their flight patterns by tracking them using GPS. So these are birds who you would normally release in one location, and they'd be able to find their way home, hence the words homing pigeon, or the term homing pigeons. So they decided they fit them out with these absolutely break-your-heart, sweet, adorable little knapsacks. Little pigeon knapsacks that have GPS instrumentation in them, so that as they're flying, these birds would be able to, the scientists would be able to track them, track their exact location using real-time GPS data.
0: That's such a cool idea. What did they find?
3: So they found that these flocks of pigeons, once they were released and that they had flown home, that they had certain patterns of leadership that became very clear. The data showed that mostly it was the same group of pigeons who were leading, that there were pigeons who would follow other pigeons who were better navigators, and they would essentially just be watching that one pigeon in front of them. And if each pigeon is watching a pigeon who's a better navigator, then in the end the whole flock ends up being led by the best navigator of all.
0: So how did the scientists identify the best navigator?
3: Well, they sort of did a baseline study where they gave each bird a solo flight, and they tracked how long and what path they took on their own without the rest of the flock to return home. And so the ones who were the fastest were determined to be the best navigators. So those are the ones who in turn ended up being the most common leaders of the flock.
0: So is that all it takes to be a leading pigeon, or were there other factors they considered?
3: Well, they mostly considered that the speed of returning home was the indication of navigational ability. The better navigator you are, the quicker you can get back to where you want to be. But I would have really liked to find out a little bit more about the age of these pigeons. Is the leading pigeon always the youngest and therefore maybe the most fit and the most able to fly quickly home? Or maybe it was the older pigeons who, having flown that route many times, really did have better navigational skills because they'd been there so often. So it really would have been nice to find out for sure if it was navigational skill or speed and fitness that determined the speed of those individual solo flights.
0: So was it always the same pigeons that led the flock?
3: During the research, they found that there were a few pigeons who would end up leading the flock. and that this leadership of the flock was pretty flexible, but sometimes

0: He's only been seen in schools of fish. It would be interesting to find out what kinds of studies have been done in other animals to see if this exists or what it's based on. But I think that generally animals have strict hierarchies based on age or dominance, and that they're not necessarily always choosing to follow the best leader for the particular situation.
1: Yes, in the human world, this kind of thing usually leads to disaster. Can the pigeons teach us a thing or two about leadership?
0: You got to remember, we're animals too, so it would be very interesting to figure out if there are certain situations when this is absolutely to our benefit. If there's cases where sometimes you do need to follow the person who is the specialist in that particular situation, or think of the family unit. In many situations, it's always the parents who are the leaders and are very strong leaders, and they make all the decisions, and That's part of the hierarchy. But also consider that in some families, the kids take a more strong lead, a stronger role, depending on the particular situation. So maybe it really is in our best interest to look at the benefits of flexible hierarchies when it means that you have to change who's in charge by recognizing who has the best knowledge for that situation.
1: Who do you think make the best leaders? Are you more likely to follow someone because of their authority or their expertise? Visit www.ontariosciencecenter.ca/report. Click on the email link and tell us what you think. And if you want to see the pigeons in action, click on the watch video link under the podcast to see an animation of the flock being tracked by GPS. For the Redshift Report, this is Ken Huxley saying, thanks for tuning in, and remember to question everything, especially me.
2: I'm Dr. Anthony Lizowitz, and this is Climate Connections. For years, the South Sacramento Christian Center has been a community hub, feeding people in need, running violence prevention programs, and even renovating a rec center. Now they've helped make their neighborhood electric car friendly. South Sacramento does not have many electric vehicle chargers, and that can discourage people from switching to an EV. But last year, the church worked with a Green Jobs training program to give students from underserved areas a chance to build 2 EV chargers in the church parking lot. Les Simmons is the pastor.
3: We are, at the core of our faith, called to be stewards of this earth. And part of being a good steward is climate justice.
2: This program was supported by federal and foundation funding. 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Simmons says many people now come to charge up.
3: We have been really excited about the opportunity to serve our community in this way.
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3: To see the pride and joy on their faces, to say, look what we were a part of and the skill sets we learned, for me, it was deeply rewarding.
2: Climate Connections is produced by the Yale Center for Environmental Communication. 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
2: Welcome to the Monday edition of the Public Square from the American Policy Roundtable with Dave Zanotti. And come the month of September, it means a new monthly update. Dave, what's this one titled?
3: This one, Wayne, is titled, Will We Lose This Election? And that stops everybody in their tracks because it doesn't matter what candidates or what races or what states you're living. It's like, whoa, wait a minute, whoa, what are we talking about here? That's why we ask the question that way. And the premise is that someone needs to start talking. In fact, we maybe have been talking about it a lot, but didn't even start soon enough. But somebody needs to raise the volume on the question of the process of what's going on, not just the outcome. We've had two elections in a row where they've been most peculiar in the way that they've been operating, in the way that the voting has happened, and the way that all the voting has been counted. But this one is even stranger than that. This one goes to how we even got to the candidates that we got to and the processes that we're proceeding with. So much so that the Washington Post called it truncated, truncated race to the White House. They called it unconventional. Well, when you're talking about legal matters that determine the highest office in the country,
2: sounds serious.
3: Do you really want to be unconventional and truncated? So what we're looking at is the process. Because if we lose the process, it doesn't matter who wins the race. We've lost the whole thing. So that's the question that we're looking at in the monthly update. I hope people will take the time to visit with us at aproundtable.org. 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
5: Today is September 9th. Let's take a look back at today in rock and roll history, 1956. On his first of three appearances on The Ed Sullivan Show, Elvis Presley created a sensation performing Love Me Tender, Hound Dog, Don't Be Cruel, and Ready Teddy. This despite the fact that he was allowed to be seen only from the waist up due to the fear that Elvis's gyrating hips would cause mass hysteria.
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5: 1957. Jerry Lee Lewis's Whole Lotta Shakin' Goin' On peaks at number 3 on the U.S. pop singles charts and would top the R&B and country charts. Jerry Lee, along with drummer J.M. Van Eaton and guitarist Roland James, had recorded it in just one take.

1967. The Sam and Dave classic Soul Man is released. The song would be given the 1968 Grammy Award for the best rhythm and blues group performance, vocal or instrumental.

0: Rock and roll birthdays on this date. 1940, Joe Negroni from Frankie Lyman and the Teenagers. Otis Redding, born in 1941 in Dawson, Georgia. Keyboardist Billy Preston, born in 1946 in Houston, Texas. Iron Butterfly vocalist and organist Doug Engel, born in Omaha, Nebraska in 1946. Freddie Weller from Paul Revere and the Raiders, born in 1947. Dave Stewart from the Eurythmics, born in 1952 in Sunderland, Tyne and Wear, England. And Macy Gray, born in 1970 in Canton, Ohio. And that's a look back at September 9th, today in rock and roll history.
1: Of course you can figure it out. The Monday Morning Memo for December 22nd, 2014. You don't need to go to college to become successful. What Americans call education is usually just the passing along of traditional wisdom, which, when you think about it, is essentially a deepening of the status quo. Conformity, indoctrination, groupthink. When students can imitate their teachers perfectly, we claim they have achieved excellence. But aren't they really just imitating the norm, the average, the standard? If this is excellence, where will we find progress? I'm not the only one who feels this way. Laszlo Bock is the head of people operations at Google. In a conversation with Tom Friedman of the New York Times, reported by Max Neeson at Quartz, Bock made a startling series of statements about what Google has learned from studying its own employees.
2: 1.
1: Graduates of top schools often lack intellectual humility.
3: They commit the fundamental attribution error, which is if something good happens, it's because I'm a genius. If something bad happens, it's because someone's an idiot, or I didn't get the resources, or the market moved.
2: 2.
1: People that make it without college are often the most exceptional.
3: When you look at people who don't go to school and yet make their way in the world, those are exceptional human beings, and we should do everything we can to find those people. What we've seen at Google is that the people who are the most successful here, who we want to hire, will have a fierce position. They'll argue like hell, they'll be zealots about their point of view. But then you say, here's a new fact, and they'll go, oh, well, that changes things. You're right.
2: 3.
1: Learning ability is more important than IQ. Succeeding in academia isn't always a sign of being able to do a job. Bock says that a college can be an artificial environment that conditions students for one type of thinking. Want to hear something silly? Professors in American business schools usually have no experience at all in running a successful business. They're just repeating what they were told by someone else who was taught it by someone else who learned it from an endless string of bloodless people holding chalk in front of blackboards in drab little rooms. Why do we revere the graduates of these places? It would seem to me that the very definition of mediocrity would be, quote, a highly developed ability to repeat what you were told. But you don't just repeat what you were told. You think for yourself. Mistakes don't frighten you. You learn from them. The smell of mediocrity does not follow you. You are not average. You have imagination and courage and humility and a marvelous sense of humor. You, my special friend, are a wonderful and valuable brand of crazy. Merry Christmas. Roy H. Williams.
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8: Hi, this is Ann Merchant, and welcome to The Sounds of Science, the podcast brought to you by the National Academy of Sciences, the National Academy of Engineering, the Institute of Medicine, and the National Research Council, collectively known as the National Academies. There's no doubt about it. Immigration is a hot-button topic these days. The debate is playing out across the country with animated conversations taking place in the halls of Congress, as well as at the counter in your local coffee shop. But if the issue of immigration divides us, there seems to be one area where almost everyone agrees. Foreign-born scholars, scientists, and engineers have made and continue to make critical contributions to this country. They have come to the United States over the years, stayed in large numbers, and we are more prosperous and more secure in large part because of them. Recognizing that the U.S. science and engineering research enterprise depends on international students and scholars, the presidents of the National Academy of Sciences, the National Academy of Engineering, and the Institute of Medicine set aside funding to create the International Visitors Office, tasked with assisting international scientists in their efforts to come to the United States for meetings and other collaborations. This office is headed by Kathy Bailey Mathey, Director of the Board on International Scientific Organizations.
9: The International Visitors Office was created in 2003. It's a resource for visa-related issues for the national academies and academy members and for scientists and students traveling to the United States for academic or professional reasons. It provides assistance in individual science-related visa cases, and it works with professional societies to register scientific meetings with the Department of State. We also work closely with the State Department and higher education and scientific communities to identify and promote policy recommendations that balance national security interests with academic and research needs.
8: Since 2003, the International Visitors Office at the National Academies, or the IVO, has registered 420 meetings, 104 in 2007 alone. The IVO also provides meeting organizers with general information on the visa process, advice on what applicants can do in the event of a visa delay or denial, and individual assistance to their attendees as needed. In addition, the IVO maintains a web-based questionnaire to collect information on visa difficulties experienced within the scientific community, reviews and analyzes data collected to report relevant statistics on the nature and scope of the problem, maintains contact with the Department of State, the Department of Homeland Security, and other agencies that either administer visa programs or work with visa-related issues. And they also work directly with the State Department's Office of Consular Affairs to resolve specific cases.
9: Over the last several years, some of the biggest issues that we've worked on include repetitive processing of visa applications for those with proven track records, which means they've been to the United States numerous times with no problems. We've also worked on issues involving transparency within the system. We've just been working to get more information to people so that they understand how things work and how long things will take. And we've also worked to increase the duration of Visa Mantis security clearances. The Visa Mantis security clearance is a screening device used primarily for those in scientific fields. It's a secondary review.
8: Despite various process difficulties, it remains clear that skilled migrants are an important source of innovation for the U.S. economy. Including undergraduates, more than 500,000 foreign citizens are studying at colleges and universities in the United States. Many of the international students educated in this country choose to remain here after receiving their degrees. More than 70% of the foreign-born science and engineering doctorates who received their degrees in 2001 remained in the United States for more than 2 years. Equally important, but often lost in this discussion, are short-term visits of international scientists to the United States. Many of these individuals are prominent researchers, officers in international scientific organizations, or members of their national academies of science. Many are invited speakers or presenters at scientific meetings or need to come to the United States to consult with partners on collaborative projects. Many have been to this country a number of times in the past, They are reasonable, intelligent people, and the kind of people our country wants as friends. The presence of international students and scholars diversifies our campuses, and while these exchanges help Americans gain a critical understanding of other cultures and languages, they may also be the most effective transmitters of democratic values around the globe. When international students return home, they carry with them a better understanding of the United States, our culture, and our values. It should also be noted that many leaders of other countries were educated in the United States. Some notable examples include former British Prime Minister Tony Blair, former UN Secretary General Kofi Annan, and Afghan President Hamid Karzai. Having tomorrow's leaders live and learn in the U.S. assists our long-term foreign policy goals and is one of this country's strongest diplomatic assets. There's also a significant economic impact from having scientists from other countries visit and work in the United States. Department of Commerce data describe U.S. higher education as the country's fifth largest service sector export. International students and scholars contribute over $14 billion to the sector through their expenditure on tuition and living expenses. But unfortunately, there are times when we alienate these valuable visitors. Again, Kathy Bailey Mathey, head of the National Academy's International Visitors Office.
9: While the situation is much better now than it was in 2003, in the most common scenario, a scientist or a graduate student is trying to come to the United States by a particular date, but has encountered delays with the processing of his or her visa application. Some of the complaints that we hear regularly are difficulties scheduling visa interviews, denials of visas due to lack of ties to the home country despite clear evidence of scientific employment. We hear complaints about delays due to security clearances such as the visa mantis process, delays despite all documents being in order, and we hear complaints about arrogant or rude treatment upon entry to the United States by immigration or customs officials. We get the hard cases, those that have been sitting there for a while.
8: To be sure, 9/11 and globalization have changed the balance point.
9: 9/11 caused the United States to fundamentally rethink our visa and security policies, but we need to make sure that new policies put into place make sense and don't do more harm than good. Protecting Americans from threats obviously must be a high priority, but real security will be achieved only by a proper balance of excluding those who would harm us and welcoming those who would do good.
8: The IVO certainly agrees that the nation must take precautions to ensure security. With selected, thoughtful changes to U.S. policy, we can achieve both goals, making our homeland safer and our economy stronger. The international image of the United States has long been one of a welcoming land of opportunity. 50 years ago, many of the United States' scientific leaders came from Europe. There are the famous names like Einstein, Fermi, Teller, von Braun, and von Neumann. But there are dozens more names like Bethe and Gödel, who may not be as known to the general public as the others, but who formed the backbone of American science and engineering. Today, scientists from different countries contribute to our prosperity and security, and they are all shining examples of why the presidents of the National Academy of Sciences, the National Academy of Engineering, and the Institute of Medicine all believe that the work of the IVO is critical. So what should you do if you're considering applying for a visa to visit the United States?
9: The most important thing, and one that's emphasized on our website, is apply early. That means at least 3 months before they need to travel to the United States. Most of the embassies and consulates have up-to-date information about the interview wait times, and they should consult those and plan accordingly. They would need to take all of the documentation or include all relevant supporting documentation. That may not eliminate all the problems, but it will definitely help. And be patient. If the visa is delayed, they can contact the International Visitors Office here at the National Academy. They can visit our IVO website. That's www.nationalacademies.org/visas and register their case.
8: And just in case you didn't get that website address, it's www.nationalacademies.org/visas. You may also telephone the International Visitors Office by dialing 202-334-2339. My name is Anne Merchant, and you've been listening to The Sounds of Science, the podcast brought to you by the National Academies, advisors to the nation on science, engineering, and medicine. 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
10: Coming up, how a lizard inspired the creation of a new sticky adhesive. I'm Eric Slater, and this is Science Elements.

Geckos are well known for effortlessly scrambling up walls and upside down across ceilings. Even in slippery rainforests, the lizards maintain their grip. Now, an international team of scientists has created a double-sided adhesive that copies this reversible ability to stick and unstick to surfaces, even in wet conditions. They say this development could be useful in underwater robotics, sensors, and other bionic devices. Their report appears in the Journal of Physical Chemistry C, a publication of the American Chemical Society. Inspired by geckos' natural ability to attach and release their feet from surfaces as slick as glass, scientists have made a number of adhesives that can similarly stick and unstick with changes in temperature, light, or magnetic field, but mostly in dry conditions. One promising approach to expanding this for underwater use involves hydrogels that can swell and shrink in response to different acidity levels and other conditions. These volume differences change the gel's friction and stickiness levels. Feng Zhu, Danielle Dinney, and colleagues recently developed a method to integrate nanostructured hydrogel fibers on an inorganic membrane. The material's friction and stickiness levels changed with pH even when wet. But the researchers wanted to expand on this approach so that the adhesive would work on both sides of the film. The researchers first made the inorganic membrane double-faced and then added the hydrogel nanofibers on both sides. Testing showed that the material exhibited ultra-high friction and adhesion in an acidic liquid and would rapidly switch to a state of ultra-low friction and stickiness when a basic solution was added. Additionally, the two sides of the material can stick and slide independently of each other. Well, that's all for now. Science Elements is a production of the American Chemical Society, the world's largest scientific society. To learn more about the research featured in this episode, go to www.acs.org/scienceelements. Thanks for listening.

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1: This is UN News Today with me, Daniel Johnson. The headlines: as Sudan's rival militaries continue to kill and maim the country's people, the UN Human Rights Chief renews his call for an end to the fighting. On AI, the Human Rights Chief also warns that it could become an existential risk to humanity without ironclad controls. And in climate news, Northern Hemisphere wildfires are directly linked to higher air pollution data from Spain, Canada and Africa. We'll have the details. The war in Sudan continues to claim the lives of ordinary people trying to go about their daily lives, and it must end, UN High Commissioner for Human Rights Volker Turk said on Monday. Speaking at the Human Rights Council in Geneva, Mr. Turk also warned about the deteriorating situation in Kordofan, Blue Nile and North and West Darfur, stressing that non-combatants remain at imminent risk.
2: In its fourth year, the war in Sudan is expanding. Parties to the conflict continue to launch attacks on markets, hospitals, fuel stations and other civilian infrastructure. Again, there needs to be an immediate ceasefire, an end to foreign involvement and a return to inclusive civilian rule.
1: The war between the Sudanese Armed Forces, SAF, and the Paramilitary Rapid Support Forces, or RSF, has created a massive humanitarian emergency. Today, more than 6 million people are displaced internally, and another 4.5 million have been forced to seek shelter across Sudan's borders. The High Commissioner's appeal follows the publication of a new report into the conflict, commissioned by the Human Rights Council. It highlights the increasing use of long-range drones against civilians and the significant support allegedly provided to paramilitary rebel fighters by individuals and entities in the United Arab Emirates, Chad, southeast Libya and Puntland in Somalia. Third-party states have denied involvement. Staying with the Human Rights Council, where Volker Turk insisted on the need for cast-iron controls and oversight on AI. The UN Rights Chief warned that the revolutionary technology could become an existential risk to humanity if left unchecked. Mr. Turk raised the prospect of AI systems becoming so powerful that their developers could no longer control them. In future, this could lead to AI that escapes its testing environment or blackmails developers to prevent itself from being turned off, the High Commissioner said in a call for unbreakable guarantees for the safety and security of AI before it is too late. The UN is leading efforts to strengthen international AI governance, including through the Global Dialogue on AI and the International Independent Scientific Panel on AI. There are also initiatives in Europe and the Republic of Korea. But Mr. Turk stressed that the challenge goes beyond technical safety in a world where a handful of men have almost unlimited power over AI. Northern Hemisphere wildfires have been identified as a key factor in higher air pollution levels, despite a reduction in emissions from industry and transport, the UN World Meteorological Organization, or WMO, said on Monday. According to the agency, increased fire activity in 2025 caused higher than average concentrations of microscopic pollution particles known as PM2.5 in northern Canada, parts of Russia and western Central Africa. Northwestern Spain was also a hotspot for pollution because of exceptional fires in late summer 2025, although in South America's Amazonia, pollution from burning was lower than in previous years. In China, PM2.5 levels remained below the long-term national average last year, reflecting a decline in emissions from human activities. India continued to have above-average levels of pollution caused by burning organic matter and other pollution, according to WMO's bulletin. The agency noted that extreme wildfires are increasing globally, with major health consequences because of the high toxicity of smoke. And although regulations in Europe and North America have reduced industrial and transport emissions of PM2.5 matter, exposure to fire-related PM2.5 has increased. One study cited by the WMO Bulletin indicates that extreme fire smoke events have tripled globally since the 1990s, contributing to an estimated almost 100,000 additional deaths per year between 2010 and 2018. Daniel Johnson, UN News.
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4: Hi there, I'm Thane Maynard. Uh-oh, I guess it's come to this. I took my dog to the veterinarian this week, and though my vet said she's healthy, he also said she's gained weight and I'm feeding her too much. After a positive and somewhat lengthy discussion about the problem with giving dogs treats, I realized this all sounds pretty familiar. My vet's point was that giving animals treats as rewards is actually more positive for the pet owner than for the pet. They don't really need it, and dogs in particular prefer our attention and play. The trouble is, most packaged pet treats are high calorie and the equivalent of animal cookies. I left with instructions for her to get more exercise and eat more vegetables like baby carrots if treats are needed. Of course, this is the exact same message I get from my own doctor. Eat more vegetables, get outside, and go for a walk. We have the same challenge at the zoo. In the wild, most animals are extremely fit in order to survive. In zoos, it's a challenge to not let your animals bulk up, from cheetahs to gorillas or even elephants, with more calories than they need. So we work hard to keep our animals active and feed them the same food they eat in the wild.
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9: We're talking a lot about what we can learn about ourselves when we unearth bones and other remains in dirt. But while clues to our history, to paleontology and anthropology are in that dirt, it turns out that it's more than just packaging. There's also something to be learned from the dirt itself.
10: Sarah Young discovered this while she was a graduate student doing research on prenatal nutrition in East Africa. And there she met a woman with a surprising snacking habit.
11: Yeah, so I was doing a study of maternal anemia, and I was interviewing women in Zanzibar, Tanzania, about what it was that they ate when they were pregnant. And I was sitting in Mama Sharifa's backyard, and I said to her, her back was against the mud wall of her house, and I said, so what do you eat when you're pregnant? What do you crave? And she said, well, every day, twice a day, I take a chunk of earth from the wall of this house, and I eat it. And this was in Swahili, and my Swahili is good, but not great. And I said to my research assistant, did I understand her correctly? Is she really eating earth? And at that point, Mama Sharifa held out a piece to me, and I popped it in my mouth. And that became the focus of my research for the last 10 years.
9: The desire to eat dirt may be a surprise, but it isn't unusual, as Sarah Young discovered. A decade after this first encounter, she's now a research scientist in the Division of Nutritional Sciences at Cornell University, and she's learned that we're more tightly bound to Mother Earth than we realize.
10: She, like many of us, was told at a young age to wash her hands and to clean off the dirt. Now, we won't dispute that in general, that's still a good idea, but the practice of geophagy, the deliberate consumption of dirt, is a healthy one found just about everywhere, and especially among pregnant women and young children.
9: It's one kind of pica, which is the broad term for the craving and consumption of non-food items. Craving earth, understanding pica, the urge to eat clay, starch, ice, and chalk is Sarah Young's book.
11: Pica is a term that implies people are seeking this stuff out to eat it, often because they are craving it. And geophagy, which is one of the types of pica, there's other types of pica, can be both purposive, like you do it intentionally, or you accidentally eat a little bit of the dirt that's stuck to your carrot from your garden.
9: Okay, but that's an accidental thing. I don't consider that eating dirt. That's like eating bugs because you ride a motorcycle. But it's not, you know, it's not a diet choice, right?
11: Right. Yeah, so why do people eat these non-food substances? And there are a number of explanations. The first is no good reason. Pregnant women, and I can say this because I've been one, know not what they do, or so people claim. And so there's no functional purpose, no adaptive benefit. Another explanation for eating these non-food items is hunger. So people who don't have other things to eat, eat things that aren't really seemingly palatable, like earth. Another explanation is that these items work as some sort of nutritional supplement, maybe rich in iron or calcium or other nutrients that are lacking in the diet. And a fourth explanation, and the one I lean towards, is that it surprisingly is protective. So dirt, in fact, can be cleansing if it is highly rich in clay. And clay, as we all know, is very absorptive. So this absorptive qualities of earth can absorb harmful things like pathogens or other harmful chemicals that we swallow.
9: All right, well, I want to see what eating dirt is like. So I have in front of me a plate of cookies. I mean, I couldn't bring myself to actually eat dirt, but I will eat this cookie, so perhaps you can tell me how eating dirt would be different. Is that okay with you?
11: Okay.
9: All right, I'm going to take a bite. Now, this cookie is sweet. If I were eating dirt instead, what would I taste? Would it be sweetness?
11: Well, there's a lot of different varieties of dirt, but you should know that the earth that's most frequently craved is often clay-rich, so it probably crumbles like a cookie. It's always very dry and kind of powdery, so there would be, maybe there are crumbs in your lap.
9: And what about the texture? I mean, is it, because this cookie's pretty crunchy, and I kind of like that.
11: Well, you'll have to tell me what kind of cookie you're having.
9: Well, I don't know. It was supplied to me by somebody, and said, here's a plate of cookies. It's chocolate, and it's covered, it's dusted in flour, so my fingers are all getting white here.
11: Mm-hmm. Well, the clay that people eat is usually very homogeneous, so there are no bits and pieces of anything. People talk a lot about eating clean dirt. For example, a lot of my work has been in Tanzania, and I've walked for 45 minutes through some really thick jungle to find exactly this place with the best dirt, when all of the dirt looked the same to me.
9: Can you go to the market and buy it?
11: Absolutely. I've been in many markets where, in East Africa, for example, where it's sold amongst the spices and bananas and coconuts.
9: How much and how often were they eating this stuff?
11: Yeah, so pregnant women are eating this stuff just about every day. And the amount is, if you cupped your hand and you sort of think of what would cover the palm, that's about 30 grams, 30 to 50 grams. That's about how much people eat in one day.
9: Okay, but from a biological point of view, why are we chowing down on dirt like this? I mean, to begin with, does it have any nutritional value?
11: Yeah, so earlier I alluded to what the four explanations are, and our group has spent a lot of time looking at especially the nutritional value of geophagic substances. And what we find is that, in fact, it is often, not all substances, but many of them are quite high in iron. But the special thing about iron is that it's tightly regulated by our bodies, which means that it's not very easy to absorb. And even when we find geophagic earth that's high in iron, we find that it's not what we call bioavailable. It can't be absorbed by our bodies. In fact, what we are finding is that it's absorbing iron that's in our diet already. So by eating even this clay that's high in iron, it's not increasing our iron, and it's taking away some of the iron that's in our diet otherwise.
9: And what about its protective qualities? I mean, you mentioned that pregnant women often will eat dirt. And is that because of what it does for your ability to use the iron that you've eaten, or is it something else?
11: Well, when you think about pregnancy, you're in an immunologically compromised state. The fetus is half of your genetic material, but it's also half of someone else's. And so your own immune system needs to be active, for example. You are more susceptible to other infections and pathogens. Also, your growing fetus is rapidly dividing cells are some of the most vulnerable ones. So this, we are thinking, is a protective behavior, shielding you from harmful things that you would be exposing yourself and your fetus to.
9: What's the mechanism for that? I mean, you say it has a protective ability, but how does it protect you? I mean, are there chemicals in it, or is it working like a sponge to soak up toxins, or is it protecting you some other way?
11: Yeah, great question. So we think that there are a couple of mechanisms by which this works. And as you eat your cookie, I want you to think about the sort of dry, powdery absorptiveness that clay and these other pica substances might have. So other pica substances include charcoal, cornstarch, chalk. All of those things are also dry and powdery and very absorptive. So we think that when you swallow these items, they may bind with the food containing harmful things that you've eaten, as well as binding with the mucin layer in your gut, making a kind of barrier between the food that you've eaten and the bloodstream that it would need to pass through.
9: Now, occasionally, I know people will be asked to take, barium sulfate or things like that to line their stomach. I think that even some indigestion remedies operate this way. They don't actually chemically interact with what's in your tummy. They just sort of, you know, put an extra layer there, kind of a lining to protect the walls there. Does dirt do that at all?
11: That's exactly right. So kaopectate, the K-A-O of kaopectate, it comes from kaolin, which is a type of clay. Now, kaopectate is no longer made with clay in the United States, but when it was, it had that effect. It was an antidiarrheal through its mechanistic properties.
9: Why is it no longer made?
11: The clay that they were using came from California and was found to be tainted with lead.
9: Oh, doesn't sound like it was very good for you. Okay.
11: But my understanding is that in Canada, the kaopectate is still made with clay, and I would love to get my hands on a sample of that.
9: Archaeologists have apparently found evidence for eating dirt that goes back, I don't know, thousands of years. What kind of evidence could you possibly have that would tell you that?
11: Yeah, so clay was found at an archaeological site where Homo habilis, so that's something like 2 million years ago, where the bones of Homo habilis were dug up. And it was clay that wasn't native to the area, wasn't local to the area, and it wasn't being used for clay pots. And I think even the dentition in these remains indicated wear that suggested clay consumption.
9: Okay, so it's compelling, if you will, circumstantial evidence. What about other animals? I mean, going back even farther than Homo habilis.
11: I can't say going back any further, but I can say we can't always look at human behavior and say that's what they're doing is reliably adaptive, certainly. But we can look at other animal species to learn from their behaviors. And what we see is that hundreds and hundreds of animal species engage in earth eating. And I'm not talking about earth eating just for salt licks. Salt licks is a very common phenomenon, but this isn't that. These are animals who are looking at, searching out, and at great risk to themselves at points, earth that's high in clay and contains no sodium. And a couple examples of that are the parrots in the Amazon who will fly down to where they're much more at risk of predators to eat clay from some of the cliffs. And in a recent study, baboons have been shown to consume earth, especially the pregnant ones.
9: Well, okay, Sarah, it seems that there may have been benefits to making mud pies, particularly if you chewed around the edges a bit. But our parents were also correct in asking us to wash our hands because it seems that dirt also has dangerous viruses and bacteria. That would be my first thought, that, you know, eating this might be actually bad for you.
11: Right. Well, the important thing to emphasize here is that people are not just eating any earth. People have very particular types of earth that they're seeking out, and they really enjoy the types of earth that they do find. I mean, people relish this stuff. So the mouthing behavior of a one-year-old who's exploring his or her environment, that is not something that we can say, oh, that's a detoxifying behavior. We want the child to have clean hands. What we're starting to rethink is the visceral response of, like, eating earth, that's disgusting. Eating dirt, you know, we stay away from dirt. But to really think, what are the larger adaptive benefits of this behavior?
9: Sarah Young, thank you so very much for talking with us.
11: Thanks. It's been my pleasure.
10: Sarah Young is a research scientist in the Division of Nutritional Sciences at Cornell University. She's the author of Craving Earth, Understanding Pica, the Urge to Eat Clay, Starch, Ice, and Chalk. Well, while you were eating that cookie, Seth, and Sarah was describing eating dirt, did the flavors change at all in your mouth?
9: Well, you know, I was expecting cookie flavor. I think that that if it had turned too much to dirt flavor, I probably would have spat it out of my mouth.
10: Well, if you're not used to eating dirt, that's exactly what you do, right? So if the dirt is on a vegetable or whatever, when we get it into our mouth, we spit it out. It seems incredible that you would actually scoop up some dirt and just eat it.
9: Yeah, although I have to say I'm not entirely surprised by that because, after all, I mean, dirt's been part of the environment since the first wiggly things, began here on Earth. So it's not surprising to me that if there's anything valuable for you in eating some dirt that we hadn't discovered that a long time ago.
10: Well, and we eat plants, and plants are very close to the dirt.
9: Not for me, Molly. I only eat things that grow in very high trees.
10: Yeah, have you seen where the roots are of those trees, what they're dug into?
9: I don't think I want to hear this.
10: You have to get in touch.
9: Touch with my roots.
10: Thank you to our production team, Gary Niederhoff and Barbara Vance.
9: Also support from Rena Shulsky David and Sammy David and the NASA Astrobiology Institute. 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
9: And if you're a podcast listener, but you prefer over-the-air radio because you like to get the dirt directly, check out the listing on our website of radio stations that carry the program. 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Southern Fried Dino.
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13: Today, an ancient earthquake. The Honors College at the University of Houston presents this program about the machines that make our civilization run and the people whose ingenuity created them. In 62 AD, a devastating earthquake shook a prosperous town in central Italy. Houses collapsed. Massive bronze statues cracked. Not even the temples of the gods were spared devastation. Afterwards, people walked about in a helpless daze. It was even reported a flock of hundreds of sheep died mysteriously. What on earth was happening? We know now that major earthquakes are a product of tectonic activity. Italy is as prone as California to earthquakes. It lies at the subduction zone between the African and Eurasian plates, so there's little one can do about it except build better buildings. Recent earthquakes north of Bologna have shown how vulnerable Italians still are to sudden death and devastation. But how did the ancient Romans understand earthquakes? As the wrath of the gods? The philosopher Seneca was certainly keen to understand the calamity, but he wanted only rational explanations. Writing soon after it occurred, he mused at some length about the extraordinary terror earthquakes cause. After all, what can put an end to our fear when the one thing our universe seems to rest upon proves to be so unstable? What comfort can one find when the very earth offers us no escape? What is more fearsome than an earthquake? Seneca's answer is that our comfort must lie in knowing the causes of things and adopting a philosophical resignation that death is always surrounding us. Why fear an earthquake when you can more probably die of a cold? Death is death, regardless. He then launches into a lengthy investigation of all the theories of the time and lands upon what seems to be the best explanation. Air trapped within the earth is the true cause of earthquakes. As it rushes through subterranean cavities, it causes vast tremors, and at times releases poisonous vapors from deep down below. Such vapors probably killed those sheep. Seneca thus finds his answers. I doubt the people of this devastated town sought help from philosophers, but rebuild they did, some even ambitiously. One Numerius Papidius laid out the cash to rebuild the fallen temple of Isis, an exotic Egyptian goddess worshipped fairly widely in the town as a savior and bringer of good fortune. Papidius had his motives. He made the repairs to secure his 6-year-old son's entrance into the local political assembly. He was clearly thinking of the future. Elsewhere, a new state-of-the-art bath building was being constructed, taking up a whole city block. This was a sure sign that the townsmen had every intention of staying on in their shaky bit of Italy. Death is everywhere, said Seneca, and he was righter than he knew. Scientists today believe that great earthquake was just a prelude to a far worse catastrophe, though it would take 17 years for this finally to arrive. You see, this town was called Pompeii, the very one wiped out by the eruption of Vesuvius in 79 AD. So there was something worse to fear than an earthquake after all. I'm Richard Armstrong at the University of Houston, where we're interested in the way inventive minds work.

A new NOAA archive is launched on the web for the Deepwater Horizon oil spill. Texas gets a new forecast system to warn of toxic algal outbreaks along the coast. And do you remember the stories we had last year about the Scarlet Knight, the underwater glider that made it all the way from the East Coast to Europe? Well, it's now on display at the Smithsonian. Those stories are coming up today. It's January 6, 2010. Happy New Year. This is Making Waves from NOAA's National Ocean Service. Last week, NOAA unveiled a new web archive of the maps, wildlife reports, scientific reports, and other previously released public information during the Deepwater Horizon oil spill. The site is intended to serve as a learning tool and resource for scientists, students, and historians of all backgrounds. Here are some of the highlights of what you'll find there. 450 near-shore, offshore, and cumulative oil trajectory forecasts. 33 fishery closure area and 9 fishery reopening maps. 129 wildlife reports for animals, including sea turtles and marine mammals. 58 nautical chart updates. 38 Gulf Loop current location maps. And more than 4,000 spot weather forecasts requested by responders. The archive also contains image and video galleries, fact sheets and publications, press releases and transcripts, educational resources, and mission logs by crew members on board several of the 8 NOAA ships responding to the spill and the damage assessment. NOAA will continue to update the site in the weeks and months ahead, and the new archive is available at noaa.gov/deepwaterhorizon. Texas officials and coastal managers will now receive early notice of outbreaks of toxic algae that threaten public health and affect beach and fishing activities along the coast. Last month, NOAA's Harmful Algal Bloom Operational Forecast System began issuing weekly bulletins for this region based on observations from state and local partners, coupled with models, satellite ocean color imagery, and data from NOAA's powerful current and weather systems. The most common harmful algal bloom that occurs in the Gulf of Mexico is known as red tide, and it's caused by the algal species Karenia brevis. Occurrences of red tide have historically resulted in fish and marine mammal deaths, shellfish contamination, and even human health risk in the form of respiratory distress. Economic impacts of harmful algal blooms in the U.S. average $75 million a year. That includes impacts on public health costs, commercial fishing closures, recreation and tourism losses, and management and monitoring costs. NOAA has had an operational forecast in the eastern Gulf of Mexico for harmful algal blooms off the coast of Florida since 2004. With the expansion of this operational system to include Texas, analysts can now review conditions daily with coastal managers from all of the Gulf of Mexico states. The NOAA Harmful Algal Bloom Operational Forecast System is operated by NOAA's COOPS, that's the Center for Operational Oceanographic Products and Services, and COOPS is the nation's authoritative source for accurate, reliable, and timely water level and ocean current measurements. The system is also produced in close partnership with NOAA's National Centers for Coastal Ocean Science. Operational forecasts are also available for most of Florida,

0: carried out the transatlantic journey in 2009. And that was just months before the technology was used once again to help in the Deepwater Horizon BP response effort, and more on that in a moment. So Rutgers scientists and students launched the transatlantic glider, which they called the Scarlet Knight in honor of the school's mascot, off the New Jersey coast in the spring. And they and their Spanish colleagues from the Spanish Port Authority recovered the glider off the Spanish coast after 7 months at sea. They brought it ashore in the small town of Bayona, and that just happens to be where Christopher Columbus's ship, the Pinta, landed with news of the New World more than 500 years ago. The glider reached Spain on December 9, 2009, 1 year to the day of the exhibit being launched within the Smithsonian's St. Ocean Hall. So what's the ocean glider all about? Well, some big benefits of gliders are that they use very little energy, they're relatively cheap, and they don't risk human lives. It can also travel to a lot of places where it's difficult for people to get to, and many of them can be out there at once in the water. This makes gliders great tools to gather information about the ocean. Gliders can also travel for really, really long distances underwater. How long? Well, that was one of the things that Scarlet Knight put to the test with the transatlantic mission. In an interview with Making Waves last year, IOS director Stenka Willis said that in the beginning, no one knew if the little device would make it all the way across the pond.
1: This was an extremely challenging mission. If you would have asked all of us when she started out whether we thought that she could make it across, we all hoped that she could, but the percentages were pretty low. We had shipping to be careful of. We had a number of hurricanes that crossed the Atlantic that she had to be able to maneuver through and under, if you will. There is the biology. There are sharks. There are squid. There is the currents that we need to get her across the ocean. So we are just pleased that we were able to accomplish this mission.
0: Stenka said that gliders are increasingly important tools for ocean observing. While satellites are critical to give us information about wide swaths of the ocean, they can only see what's happening on the surface. Buoys, on the other hand, give us both surface measurements and specific real-time temperature, salinity, and waves, but only at one location. So gliders complement these tools by allowing us to see in three dimensions underneath the waves.
1: So we can basically fly the gliders from north to south, east and west in a three-dimensional pattern. So when we take that water column with the individual buoy and marry it up with the satellite data, that allows us to assimilate all this data into models and actually do forecasts. Because it's good to know what the conditions are now, but it's even more critical to know for many applications what the forecast is in 6 hours, 12 hours, 24, and 48. And then all of this data is collected and recorded and eventually gets into a climate data record for a long-term time series so we can see how it changes over time.
0: The utility of the underwater robotic vehicles to collect ocean data was put to the test soon after the transatlantic journey was completed. As part of the Deepwater Horizon BP oil spill response effort, IOS partners deployed a fleet of gliders equipped with sensors to help indicate the presence of oil. Although scientists must still confirm the oil through water sampling, the gliders narrowed the search zone for subsurface oil, so it played a very important role there. And once again, the glider, the Scarlet Knight, is now on display at the St. Ocean Hall in the Smithsonian National Museum of Natural History. So if you're in the D.C. area, be sure to stop by for a visit. We'll have links to more information about the Scarlet Knight in our show notes. And that's the news for this episode. Come and visit us online. We're at oceanservice.noaa.gov. 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And also send us a note if you have an ocean fact you'd like answered. We have over 150 of them now online at oceanservice.noaa.gov. 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Now let's bring in the ocean. You've been listening to Making Waves from NOAA's National Ocean Service. We'll return in 2 weeks with an interview about an interesting new project going on in Mobile Bay, Alabama. You won't want to miss this one.
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0: At the tone, we've reached the top of the hour. 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
1: Planned Parenthood, located at 140 East Delaware Avenue in Newark, provides health care services for both women and men, including birth control counseling and therapies for contraception, STD testing, and emergency contraception. HIV services, including the PrEP drug for high-risk individuals, which is more than 90% effective in preventing HIV/AIDS from sexual contact, is available. Planned Parenthood accepts most types of health insurance, and most exams will be covered for free with no copay.
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2: The Public News Service DOA newscast, September the 9th, 2026. I'm Mike Clifford. With 2 months to go until the midterm election, two conflicting rulings on the state congressional map for Missouri left the state not knowing which way to go. The New York Times notes, first, Justice Brett Kavanaugh denied a request from Missouri officials to use a congressional map in November that was redrawn to give Republicans an edge in the midterm elections. Soon after, a district court judge in Missouri ruled the other way, ordering the state to rely on that map, which had been used in last month's primary election. The Times notes the dueling court orders left Missouri where it began, with no agreement about which congressional map should be in effect in November and no immediate route to resolving that question. Meantime, high electricity rates in Indiana are putting utility profits and executive pay under scrutiny. Our Joey Lurie covers Indiana.
3: CenterPoint Energy reported more than $1 billion in company-wide profit in 2025 and about $12 million in total compensation for its parent company CEO. Citizens Action Coalition Program Director Ben Inskeep wants closer scrutiny of executive salary as electric bills continue to rise.
4: At the end of the day, ratepayers are paying those costs. So I think at a time when we're facing an affordability crisis across Indiana, those types of costs need to be further scrutinized.
3: The financial figures cover CenterPoint's multi-state business, not just Indiana. CenterPoint says its executive pay programs help attract qualified leaders and reward financial performance, safety, and customer service. Norick says his group submitted 333 signatures seeking the governor's support for another rate review. Inskeep wants lawmakers to limit executive compensation charged to customers. Both urge Hoosiers to tell lawmakers how utility costs affect their budgets.
2: And New Yorkers are concerned about increased air pollution as the Fed rolls back vehicle standards.
5: Congress is considering resolutions that would reduce state authority to limit tailpipe emissions, and the National Highway Traffic Safety Administration is considering rolling back federal fuel economy regulations. According to New York State data, vehicle emissions account for 60% of pollution in cities alone. Margaret LaFar with the state's Department of Environmental Conservation believes the current standards will help the state reach its clean air goals.
6: We still are working to meet the 2015 ozone standard in the New York City metro area. We've known for a really long time that we need reductions from the motor vehicle sector in order to reach those goals and to have cleaner air in New York.
5: The Trump administration says these are necessary changes to lower costs for Americans, but data show clean vehicle and fuel economy standards are one of the best ways to keep families from feeling the full pinch of gas prices and emission health costs. I'm Edwin J. Vieira.
2: New York's transportation sector accounts for 34% of statewide greenhouse gas emissions. This comes as the latest State of the Air report finds more than 152 million Americans still live in counties with poor ozone and air quality. This is Public News Service. A landmark law and one of the country's largest sources of funding for maintenance and repair on public lands expired last year. Now, a coalition of environmental groups is pressing the Congress to restore it.
7: Committees in both the House and Senate have passed a bill to reauthorize the Legacy Restoration Fund, meaning the next step would be floor votes. President Donald Trump signed the bipartisan Great American Outdoors Act in 2020, which established the fund. Rebecca Konefke with the Pew Charitable Trusts says the bill gives a boost to the environment and to the outdoor economy.
8: LRF has funded more than 1,600 projects across the country. And in 2025, the Great American Outdoors Act Legacy Restoration Fund was estimated to support an average of 17,000 jobs and contribute $2 billion to the U.S. economy.
7: She adds that in 2024, 332 million visits to national parks contributed an estimated $56 billion and more than 340,000 jobs to the U.S. economy. I'm Suzanne Potter.
2: Next, lawmakers from Washington and Oregon are demanding answers from ICE and GEO Group, the company that runs the Northwest Ice Processing Center in Tacoma. after 140 detainees went on a hunger strike.
9: The center has been plagued by reports of inedible food and lack of sanitation for years. Washington Congresswoman Emily Randall says she has been denied her legal right to access the facility twice and was only allowed after a lawsuit forced the issue.
10: I'm laying the blame squarely at the leadership of GEO, but also at the president's desk, because this is a system that is meant to make it hard for members of Congress to have oversight in. It's a system that is meant to dehumanize the individuals who are detained here.
9: The Seattle Times reports GEO Group promised better food options and larger portions to end the strike. The notorious conditions in the center are part of what spurred a protest last June, which ended in federal conspiracy convictions for three Washingtonians known by supporters as the Spokane Three. I'm Isabel Charlet.
2: Finally, concerns about rural health care in South Dakota have people coming together to make their voices heard.
11: United Today, Stronger Tomorrow, a nonprofit working to protect access to health care, has led town halls across the state where people are sharing their experiences and viewpoints. The group's Diane Chamberlain says she was encouraged by all the new faces at the meetings this summer.
12: People need to be heard. They need to feel safe. They need to feel like they don't have to defend their illnesses, their need for care.
11: Chamberlain is concerned people might not be aware of major changes ahead, which she describes as potentially painful. Those include new Medicaid work requirements starting in January. I'm Laura Hatch reporting.
2: This is Mike Clifford for Public News Service, member and listener supported. 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
13: For the Encyclopedia of Life, I'm Ari Daniel Shapiro. And this is One Species at a Time. There was a moment 30 years ago that changed the direction and focus of Skip Pierce's career. He's a biologist at the University of South Florida, and he spends his summers at a lab in Woods Hole, Massachusetts.
14: This student walked into my lab with this little green sea slug. And I said, "Where the hell did you get that?" And she said, "Well, right out here in the mill pond, you know." And, I mean, I'd been working here for 15 years or so, and I'd never seen it at all, nor had anybody else that's worked at the lab. And I thought, well, that's weird.
13: Weird, first of all, because of where it was found.
14: It lived in a place where sea slugs shouldn't be, namely this pond that's subjected to rain and tides and heat and ice and everything else in the winter, because slugs have no external protection. They're just sitting out there in the environment.
13: And weird, second of all, because
14: it was just a bright, deep green color.
13: Make no mistake, these sea slugs, or Alyssia claritica, they've definitely got those basic slug-like characteristics.
14: You know, it moves slow, doesn't think much, covered with mucus. A sea slug is a snail without a shell, basically.
13: But I should also mention, they're stunning. They're delicate and soft. Their common name is Eastern Emerald Alyssia.
14: Alyssia comes from the Elysian fields of Greek mythology, which are sort of green, lovely fields.
13: Their resemblance to little green leaves isn't just accidental.
14: The deal is that the animals only eat particular species of algae called Vaucheria litteria.
13: Vaucheria litteria forms a mat of tiny green tubes or filaments.
14: A sea slug, it punches a little hole in the side of the algal filament, and then it sucks out the contents exactly as if it was a soda straw.
13: The Alyssia slurps up the algae's innards, including its chloroplasts. That's where photosynthesis takes place, which is how plants, like algae, use sunlight to convert carbon dioxide into the food they need to grow.
14: And those chloroplasts are maintained inside the sea slug for months, and they photosynthesize while

0: They're in there. So if you shine light on the sea slug, it makes oxygen and it fixes carbon dioxide exactly as if it was a plant. After it gets its initial supply of chloroplasts, it can complete its entire life cycle simply on photosynthesis. And that's, I mean, that in itself is sort of surprising, but not nearly as surprising as finding in the slug DNA algal DNA. I mean, that's the trick to this whole business.
1: The trick, that is, to keeping the algae's chloroplasts up and running inside the sea slug.
0: And the slug is using those genes to make proteins that the chloroplast needs. I mean, it's just an astonishing display of biochemistry.
1: So how did the slug get the algal DNA?
0: And that's $1,000 question, or maybe $1 million question.
1: The Alicia are born with the algae DNA. At first, Pierce thought that sometime in the past, the algae DNA got transferred to an ancestral sea slug by a kind of virus called a retrovirus.
0: Retroviruses are capable of moving small pieces of DNA around from organism to organism.
1: But the virus didn't just insert algae DNA into the sea slug.
0: That virus resides in the DNA of the slug.
1: So the sea slug has sea slug DNA, it has algae DNA, and it's got viral DNA.
0: Exactly. Yep. DNA is very complicated business.
1: The sea slugs live for about 10 months. Then somehow the viral DNA switches on. When the Alicia die, their cells are just riddled with retrovirus.
0: Whether or not those viruses caused the slug's death, we don't know. But the slug's just falling apart right before your eyes over a period of a few days. And they get all ragged on the edges, and I mean, they just look, you think, oh man, the poor thing.
1: But Pierce came to realize that the viruses couldn't be responsible for transferring all the algae DNA into the sea slug.
0: Initially, I sort of naively thought there was only a couple of genes that were transferred, and that's, of course, stupid. I mean, a virus could do one or two or three genes, maybe, but not dozens or hundreds.
1: Pierce still doesn't know how this animal became part plant and part virus factory. It's just the latest puzzle in a series that began almost 3 decades ago when his student showed Pierce that sea slug for the first time. But he's hopeful that the Eastern Emerald Alicia may teach us about our own DNA, about how to do genetic engineering, and how to treat human disease with gene therapy. All that inside this astonishing little leafy creature. Visit EOL.org to hear how Skip Pierce captures the sea slugs he needs in his lab.
0: I mean, you should see the looks we get out when we're slogging around in that marsh with hip boots on and a bunch of turkey basters and Ziploc bags.
1: Our series, One Species at a Time, is produced by Atlantic Public Media in Woods Hole, Massachusetts. I'm R.A. Daniel Shapiro.
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3: Different people seem to do it a little differently. You know, I mean, I like to stand here and watch the fishes that come around the corner.
4: Dick Guernsey is standing in a small glade. He's peering into Herring River through the branches of a fallen willow tree.
3: Whoa! Ooh, there's a pile of them coming in.
4: Dick leans forward and raises his finger to count.
3: Here comes one, two, three, four, five.
4: Silver flashes six, pass him, seven, moving
3: eight,
4: fast upstream.
3: Nine, 10, 11, 12, 13. About 13, wow.
4: 13 river herring. Dick is conducting a 10-minute herring count. It's exactly what it sounds like. He stands by the river for 10 minutes and counts the number of herring that pass.
3: That's a surprise. I didn't expect to see any at this hour of the day.
4: Dick is part of a volunteer group of citizen scientists from Wellfleet who organise this herring census every spring. So they count the river herring returning from the ocean to spawn in freshwater ponds. The group of over a dozen volunteers aim to do this 9 times a day, a small effort that's helping a fish in dire straits.
5: There goes a few, oh, there's a bunch.
4: Also out with the counters today is Jeff Hughes. He's Wellfleet's herring warden.
5: There's 5, 6, 7, 8, 9, 10, 11, 12, 13, 14, 15, 16, 17, 18, 19 of them right there. Isn't that cool?
4: Jeff's job as the herring warden is to keep the run healthy and act as the river's representative. He crouches down on the riverbank to watch the school of silvery fish pass, all between 6 and 12 inches long. He knows as well as anybody the importance of the herring.
6: If those fish, 10 were female, then you're going to have 600,000 prodigy just dropped off, probably minimum, you know. They have a great rate of just adding food into the food chain, not only in our ponds, like when they spawn and stuff like that, but then into the bays and estuaries and whatnot as they grow to older.
4: Herring are a cornerstone species, but in recent decades, their numbers have taken a nosedive. To monitor the stocks of herring, scientists and government officials rely on the data collected by counters all over New England.
7: Here we go. Coming down, what, 5, 6, 10?
4: Counters like Don Palladino.
7: And how else would it get done? I mean, there's no way you could do this otherwise. I think you're responsible for doing it well, reporting it well, accurately reflecting what you see. Because it feeds into, you know, much more than I'll ever know. I'm a tiny sand of grain in a great ocean of marvelous stuff.
4: Don finishes his count. 21. This is looking like a good day at Herring River.
6: Yesterday, hundreds went by. It looks like today is another one of those. This is one of those fantastic moments, I guess.
4: That's Jeff again, the herring warden. Although he does his part in the monitoring project, his contribution has often been a bit more hands-on.
6: I took care of the river to make sure that there was passage. So to make sure the herring could get up to the ponds and back.
4: Jeff grew up by the river. For the past 30 years, he spent hours of his spare time clearing branches and leaves and digging out silt. He points out a section of the river.
6: This whole area right here was all thorns, but it's just the continual cleaning of it that keeps it the way it is.
4: And the way it is today is a grassy glade with a clear herring river cutting through.
6: It's just a good passage system for animals and critters of all sorts. It's kind of actually the job shouldn't be herring warden. It should be like river passage steward or something like that.
4: His years of experience with the river are obvious when you see how he watches the water.
6: There's a good dozen, almost a dozen. When the fish are coming through nice and slow, that also tells me that the 4 miles of the river is in good shape, because if anywhere's in the river, it's not in good shape. They're going to be nervous the rest of the way, typically.
4: But Jeff is fighting an uphill battle. He got involved because he was concerned about the loss of fish from the river. But the causes of the decline are bigger than any one river and started a long time before Jeff came along.
8: We know 100 years ago that there were many more.
4: That's John Reel, another counter.
8: Town of wealthy catch records of 250,000.
4: Their numbers have radically dwindled over the past century, though. This was mainly due to the blocking of rivers by coastal developments and through overfishing, both in rivers and at sea. Today, only a fraction remain.
8: Our estimate is in the range of 10 or 15,000 a year, fairly consistent.
4: And even today's relative bonanza of herring is far from the norm.
8: We've got a good group of dedicated volunteers, because most of the time you come out here, you don't see any fish. Most of the counts are zero.
4: In fact, so far this year, John says 85% of the counts have been zero. As if to prove his point, today John counts zero. No herring. Just 10 minutes at the riverbank, and then off. Which raises the question, why take the time to come to the river, stand in the cold, and see nothing most of the time?
9: Obligation. You agreed to be a citizen scientist. You can't be a wimp.
4: That's Beth Chapman, another counter.
9: I didn't see any today, but last Friday I counted 202. In all my 4 years of counting, I've never seen that many total. And then in one 10-minute period, I got 202. That's what actually draws you out. That makes you come in the cold weather and in the rain, because you have these most amazing experiences. And then I get to come to this beautiful glade, which is an amazing, almost spiritual experience if you stand still and be quiet and just listen.
4: Adding to a larger body of knowledge about herring numbers is clearly only part of the counter's motivations. Barbara Brennesol, for one, says she also feels responsible for the environment.
10: Yes, I do, but only a little tiny, tiny piece of it, and whatever I can do to make a difference. This run is basically near where I live, so I'm very connected to this part of Wellfleet and the river. It's part of what everyone here stands for 10 minutes and counts, sometimes in the rain, sometimes in the cold. Herring River was named for the herring. There should be more of them here.
4: Barbara says that some of the volunteers now do more than just count. They come out and help keep the river clear of obstructions too. This pleases Jeff. He understands, of course, that in order for herring to prosper, they need more than just a clear river. But he thinks it's important that people care about these smaller things.
6: To me, it's just that everyone should know how these things work. I mean, it's our backyard. What's going on in your backyard? What's going on in whatever the biggest story is this week, how much of that world news and stuff can you handle? To me, I'd rather think about stuff I can deal with and do something about. So the Herring River was one of those things.
4: Now that more people are looking out for the river, Jeff's stepping down as herring warden at the end of this spring's run. He's been doing the warden job for over a decade and says he's happy to be relinquishing some of the responsibilities.
6: I've been doing this stuff for 30 years. I'm going to keep doing it, but I don't want to be in charge. It's time for me to move on. It's time to pass the baton is what I kind of view it as. All I've ever done is just observe things and try and keep the river clear and said, hey, I think this stuff matters. And now there seems to be a groundswell of people that are all involved. So I feel real comfortable about that. You know, that's a wonderful thing.
4: From Herring River in Wellfleet, I'm Ben Harden.
11: Today is September 10th on Tidbits in Time, a delicious day. Stay with me to hear about why today is a sweet, sweet holiday. We'll tell you all about the hardest working dog in show business, remember a pivotal battle in the War of 1812, and describe an immense and controversial science experiment. All that plus we'll give you the recipe for a drink named after a famous athlete. Tidbits in Time is next, so stay right here. It's September 10th, and of course that means it's National S'mores Day. Everybody has fond memories of this treat from campouts. Originally, they were marshmallow and about a half a chocolate bar, sandwiched between two graham crackers and cooked inside an aluminum foil wrapper on a campfire. Eaten while hot, they're sticky, gooey, and messy. But wow, do they taste good. These days, there are a million variations, but it's hard to beat the original recipe. Have one today. On September 10th, 1918, the original Rin Tin Tin was born in Lorraine, France. An American soldier, Leland Duncan, found him as a pup, huddled with his mother, adopted him, and brought him to his home in Los Angeles after the war. Rin Tin Tin starred in 26 feature films before he died in 1932. His son, Rin Tin Tin Jr., continued the family tradition in movies and television. The 12th generation is currently still in show business. It was on September 10, 1813, that in one of the most important naval battles of the War of 1812, the British lost control of Lake Erie. Afterward, Commandant Oliver Hazard Perry wrote to General William Henry Harrison that, quote, "We have met the enemy and they are ours." As a result of this victory, the Americans were then able to break the Tecumseh Confederation and retake Detroit. America eventually beat the British, but not before they burned down Washington, D.C. On September 10th, 2008, the first proton beams were accelerated at the Large Hadron Collider on the Swiss-French border. This was done to try to find the Higgs boson, despite the possibility that microscopic black holes or strangelets might be produced, ending the existence of the Earth. 9 days after it was powered up, there was a little explosion which delayed further use. When fully operational, the device will be able to push a particle to nearly the speed of light. On September 10th, 1929, Arnold Daniel Palmer was born in Latrobe, Pennsylvania. Son of a country club greenskeeper, he learned golf at an early age. Between 58 and 64, he won 7 major professional tournaments and 88 minors. Golf was just becoming popular with Sunday afternoon televised tournaments in those years, making him a big star. If you want a cool, refreshing drink, take 3 parts unsweetened iced tea and 1 part lemonade, and you'll have yourself an Arnold Palmer.
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13: You get when you cross a Chinese father and a German mother? Sandra Tsing Lo with the lowdown on science and a curious study where East meets West. Tariq Amer at the University of Toronto explored the different ways we gaze. 60 West European and East Asian immigrants saw pictures overlaid with distracting, unrelated words, like a banana labeled margarita. Next, the group matched pictures to previous ones while ignoring the words. How did they do? Well, I don't want to sugarcoat it. East Asians matched pictures faster than West Europeans. Amer's theory? Ethnic culture might affect how our brains build and use information. Picture a tree. East Asians, reportedly more communal, may view it broadly. They'll note background details like branches. West Europeans are more self-focused and pay attention narrowly. They may notice central details like the bark. Neither is better, just different. Amer hopes understanding culture could help us solve problems, see patterns, and enjoy learning. As a Sino-Germanic science writer, I'll just say both of mine were tiger parents, and I do enjoy learning. And a margarita. I do.
14: The Lowdown on Science is produced by LDOS Media Lab in partnership with the University of California, Irvine Science Communication and 89.3 KPCC, and made possible with the generous support of the Fuse Family Foundation.
2: Science, but not the boring kind.
15: Welcome back, everybody. This is Rick Pettigrew. I'll tell you about the latest batch of breaking news stories from around the world in the audio news from Archaeologica, and then I'll get out of the way. 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Roman Iron Age burials in Denmark show that geese introduced from the south were a new status symbol. A 3,000-year-old tomb along the Nile River in Sudan includes a rare horse burial. A huge wooden idol in Siberia turns out to date from the Ice Age. And evidence unearthed from a long-established West Indies site finds no evidence of the cannibalism attributed to the Carib people. The audio news team would like to thank our friends for helping us continue this show without a break for nearly 17 years. 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We can use all the help we can get. And now here's Laura Pettigrew with the audio news from Archaeologica. We hope you find this to be a valuable part of your day.
16: Welcome to the audio news from Archaeologica. I'm Laura Pettigrew, and these are the headlines in archaeological and historical news from April 22nd to the 28th, 2018. In the Nordic Roman Iron Age, the best status symbol was a goose, alternatively a hen. As reported by ScienceNordic.com, that is the conclusion made by Danish scientists after studying almost 100 graves from the early and late Roman Iron Age of AD 1 to 375. They further posit that the Roman influence led to a significant shift in the way in which Scandinavians buried their dead. One change was the custom of burying people with different species of animals, and the newly introduced hens and geese were especially high-ranking status symbols. These poultry animals only appear in this era as part of the adoption of Roman life and customs. In the Roman Empire, hens and geese were a common burial gift, while in Denmark they were new and exotic species. According to Anna Birgitta Gottfredsen from the Natural History Museum of Denmark at the University of Copenhagen, who analyzed the bones and has co-authored a book on the discoveries, only a select few people were buried with hens or geese. The researchers found many differences between these burial types. While chicken graves contained considerable valuables, it was only the goose graves that contained expensive imported Roman goods. The hens and geese were rare and don't appear in ordinary domestic trash from the time, only in connection with rituals or in a grave. As reported by ScienceNordic.com, Roman influence was strong in this period and is especially seen in the changing burial rituals of the early to late Roman Iron Age around AD 150. Higher status graves hold more poultry, as well as more species. Previous grave goods from the Roman Empire include imported weapons, glass beakers, bronze vessels, and coins. Some signs also indicate that just like the Romans, people began to hold banquets for the dead. Geese were considered holy in Roman culture. They represented the goddess Juno, who was married with Jupiter and had the highest rank in Roman mythology. More than 3,000 years ago, in the southern Nile River Valley, a horse was wrapped in a shroud and placed in a tomb, surrounded by important objects that demonstrated its elevated status. The unusual burial was found in 2011 in Tombos, a site along the Upper Nile in what is now Sudan. The skeleton dates to around 949 BC and is the most complete horse skeleton from that period ever found, according to a new study in the journal Antiquity. As reported by LifeScience.com, Egyptians established Tombos around 1450 BC as a foreign outpost in the rival kingdom of Nubia. The city later emerged as an important Nubian community after Egyptian rule ended. Artifacts from Tombos show both Egyptian and Nubian influences on the culture. The horse tomb was part of an elite burial complex. A chapel and pyramid stood above ground, a shaft led to multiple chambers underground, and the four burial chambers contained human remains from around 200 people, representing several generations, along with pottery, tools, and decorative objects. According to Michel Bouzon, a bioarchaeologist from the Department of Anthropology at Purdue University, who analyzed the horse remains, bits of chestnut fur with white markings still clung to the animal's lower hind legs. Remains of the shroud helped date the burial to between 1005 and 893 BC. The tomb shaft around the skeleton held artifacts that hinted at the horse's status, including a carved scarab beetle and a piece of iron, likely once part of the bridle, that is the oldest example of iron unearthed in Africa. The horse's teeth and bones showed it was a mare that died between 12 and 15 years old. Skeletal evidence showed that she led an active life, with signs of stress in the ribs and spine hinting that she wore a harness for pulling a chariot. A tomb burial for the horse suggests that the mare played a significant role in its owner's household. Formal burials for horses later became more commonplace in Nubian and Egyptian society around 728 to 657 BC. But the attention to detail in this burial and the reverence shown suggests that the horses already may have achieved a symbolic representation of wealth and power for Nubian people, and could have played a more important role in Nubian culture, in life and in death, than has been suspected previously. In 1894, gold prospectors digging up a peat bog near the Russian city of Yekaterinburg unearthed something bizarre. A carved wooden idol 5 meters long. For more than a century, the statue was displayed as a curiosity in a Yekaterinburg museum, assumed to be at most a few thousand years old. This week, a paper published in the journal Antiquity argued that the statue was crafted from a single larchwood log 11,600 years ago, making it one of the world's oldest examples of monumental art. In age and appearance, the so-called Shigir idol resembles the stone sculptures of Göbekli Tepe in Turkey, often cited for the first monumental ritual structures. Both monuments represent a leap beyond the naturalistic images of the Ice Age. As reported by Science Mag Online, the Shigir carving shows that large-scale, complex art emerged in more than one place, and that it was the handiwork of hunter-gatherers and not, as was once assumed, of later farming societies. According to Thomas Terberger, a co-author from the University of Göttingen, the first radiocarbon dating of the idol in the 1990s yielded an astoundingly early date of 9,800 years. Many scholars rejected the result as implausibly old. They argued that hunter-gatherers couldn't have produced such a large sculpture, nor have had the complex symbolic imagination to decorate it. New samples were taken in 2014 and revealed even older dates, moving the age of the sculpture back 1,500 years to a time when the world was still transitioning out of the last ice age. The new dates come from samples taken from the core of the log, uncontaminated by earlier efforts to conserve the wood. An antler carving discovered near the original find spot in the 19th century yielded similar dates, adding credibility to the result. The date places the statue at a time when forests were spreading across a warmer post-glacial Eurasia. As the landscape changed, art did too, perhaps as a way to help people come to grips with the unfamiliar forest environments they were navigating. At a conference in Yekaterinburg last year, researchers explored the meaning of the Shigir symbols, comparing them to both contemporaneous and more recent art. The most similar finds from that time are those of Göbekli, more than 2,500 kilometers away, where hunter-gatherers came together for rituals and carved similar stylized animals on stone pillars more than 5 meters high. According to Terberger, a close recent comparison is to the totem poles of the Pacific Northwest, meant to venerate gods or ancestors. Other interpretations are that they depict local forest spirits or demons, or even a kind of keep-out sign to mark a dangerous or taboo space. New excavations at Shigir and another nearby bog site have revealed hundreds of small bone points and daggers from the same time period, along with elk antlers carved with animal faces. In our final story, new evidence from a Caribbean site is showing a different picture of the Aboriginal Carib peoples. For centuries, historians held that the Caribs were cannibals who wiped out earlier inhabitants, the peaceful Arawak farmers, by about AD 1300. Now, excavations at a 12-acre site on Antigua prompts a reassessment of old narratives. According to Dr. Reg Murphy, the leader of the excavations at Indian Creek, colonial-era historians demonized the Caribs as man-eaters who had killed the Arawak peoples and then were exterminated themselves by the first European settlers. According to Murphy, who is leading a team from Syracuse University, Farmingdale State College, and Brooklyn College, evidence of the Carib diet shows they did not eat other humans. As reported by The Guardian, the Indian Creek site is one of few known with evidence of occupation from the Arawaks to the present, including centuries of use by the Caribs. The existing body of Caribbean island evidence suggests Amerindians from South America, including the ancestors of the Caribs, migrated northward up the smaller islands like Antigua, then separated out when they reached bigger islands like Puerto Rico. However, it is not clear whether there was one culture or a multitude of cultures involved. These migrants encountered people already there, notably including the Arawak. Indian Creek, near the tourist hub of English Harbor, has everything from the Wedgwood to Delftware china used by 18th century colonists to much older remains of clay serving bowls and flint tools. A team from Yale University first excavated the former cotton fields of Indian Creek in the 1960s, but since then, technology has evolved greatly to include methods like aerial imaging, electronic surveying, and electron microscopes. The Yale study looked at pottery and charcoal to determine the era and the migration sequence only. Dr. Murphy's new study is scrutinizing tiny bones, pollen, and microflakes. The focus on food remains illuminates more about the people themselves and their health. The poor soil around the site is a boon for archaeology, because during the heyday of sugar growing, it was used only briefly and never plowed heavily. While that left the site intact, it does raise the question as to why Amerindians remained there for almost 2,000 years. The site is a long way from the waterfront and the marine resources on which they were completely dependent. Residues of foods indicate that fish and corn were the mainstays of their diet. For the image of savagery and cannibalism promulgated by the European invaders, no evidence has turned up. While this doesn't prove cannibalism didn't occur, it does call into question the historical accounts of later European colonists. That wraps up the news for this week. For more stories and daily news updates, visit Archaeologica on the World Wide Web at archaeologica.org, where all the news is history. I'm Laura Pettigrew, and I'll see you next week.
15: This has been the audio news from Archaeologica, presented by the Archaeology Channel. 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
19: We bring you the latest vital health news, discoveries that affect your body and your mind.
18: And we break down the medical research to help you stay healthy. I'm Tanya Lewis.
19: I'm Josh Fishman.
18: We're Scientific American's senior health editors. Today, we're talking about a bunch of new blood tests for Alzheimer's disease. They're a lot easier than existing diagnostics, but they may not always indicate disease. And some doctors warn that there are still a lot of questions about treatment.
19: So, Alzheimer's. About 6 million people in the U.S. are afflicted by this type of dementia. It is a thief of minds, a destroyer of memories, and it's a killer with no cure. I've known people who've had it, and it's scary to see what it does. How about you?
18: I've also known someone close to me who has Alzheimer's, and it is a really devastating disease. I mean, it really takes away a sense of your identity and self, and really a part of your personality to have this disease. So it's hard to watch somebody go through that.
19: Yeah, that thing that you said about like losing your identity, losing your memories of yourself and of the people around you is just a devastating thing. And you also lose the ability to take care of yourself, to wash yourself, to cook, to bathe, to do all of these things that you've done for your entire life. They've suddenly become this thing like a puzzle you can't solve.
18: But there are finally some new treatments. One of the hallmarks of Alzheimer's, physically, is a buildup of this warped protein, amyloid beta, in the brain. And there are two drugs, Aduhelm and Leqembi, that are designed to clear out these amyloid clumps.
19: Saying amyloid is a hallmark, though, is different than saying it's a cause. There's been a really long debate over causes, and it's not over. There could be other toxic proteins or lost connections among brain cells that actually cause the disease.
18: Right. It could even be a combination of all those things. But recently, tests with Leqembi suggested that the amyloid-clearing drug slowed down mental decline for several months. So the drug both cleans up amyloid and may help with cognitive problems, at least for a little while.
19: Right. Now, because there are amyloid-focused treatments, even if they're not super effective, companies are rushing to bring out diagnostic tests to tell you if you have abnormal amyloid in your brain. Two of these newest tests look for fragments of the amyloid proteins in your blood.
18: Simple blood tests sound pretty good. So how accurate are they?
19: Turns out that they're good, at least at connecting what's in your blood to what's in your brain. Amyloid starts in your brain. And some of it drifts down your spine in your cerebrospinal fluid. From there, a little tiny bit leaks out into your blood. One test called Precivity AD can detect the proteins with 93% accuracy, according to one study. Another test, AD Detect, which was just launched by the big national diagnostic lab Quest, does it at close to the same rate. And that's compared to the gold standards in Alzheimer's diagnostic tests.
18: And those gold standard tests are a lot more complicated to do. One is a lumbar puncture of the spine, using a needle to draw out spinal fluid. The other is a brain scan called PET that uses a special dye to highlight clumps of amyloid in your brain.
19: And those are the two best at finding amyloid, though doctors will more often start a diagnosis by giving people sophisticated memory tests.
20: Obtaining a thorough medical history, performing a physical neurologic exam, getting labs, neuroimaging. Typically, that is how we had diagnosed Alzheimer's disease.
19: That is Alzheimer's expert Zaldi Tan.
20: I'm a memory disorder specialist, as well as medical director of the Yonah Goldrich Center for Alzheimer's Disease at Cedars-Sinai Medical Center in Los Angeles, California.
18: Did Tan mention why doctors want blood tests if they already have these lumbar punctures that work well?
19: As a matter of fact, he did.
20: First of all, patients don't like it very much when you do that. It involves a pretty long needle that you have to stick in someone's back and get a sample.
18: Ouch, that sounds painful.
19: No kidding. And as for the PET scans, there are not a lot of places around the country that do them, so there's a long wait. Plus, they're expensive and insurance may not cover them.
18: I can see why a blood test would be more convenient. So the idea is, if tests show you have brain amyloid, you could take drugs that help, right?
19: Right.
18: I sense there's a but coming.
19: Yep. And here it is.
20: We don't routinely look for amyloid in a workup for someone with memory issue because there's a subset of individuals who will get amyloid positivity without having disease.
18: So what he's saying is tests for amyloid can be positive, but people can still be fine mentally?
19: Exactly. He went into more detail.
20: There is a study that's almost 10 years old now where they followed close to 3,000 individuals. And what they found was that people who are age 50, who have normal cognitive function, that is, they don't have memory issues, even in formal testing, 10% of them will be amyloid positive. And if you look at people who are 90 years old, about 45, 50% of them will be amyloid positive. Again, these are people who do not have memory issues and therefore do not have dementia.
18: Wow, I'd heard that, but I didn't realize it was that widespread. So these new blood tests can detect amyloid, but they don't necessarily mean you're going to get Alzheimer's.
19: Right, and they're not cheap. That Quest test, which people can order for themselves, costs $400, and insurance isn't going to cover it. And here's another thing. The tests aren't FDA approved for diagnosing Alzheimer's. It's perfectly legal to put tests like these onto the market for measuring substances in the blood, but not to say that you have or don't have a particular disease.
18: That's an important difference. So, say a healthy person takes one of these blood tests, and it says they have high levels of amyloid. Has Tan ever had a patient like that?
20: Not yet, fortunately. I'm sure that time will come, and then I'll ask them whether they have symptoms, whether they have functional losses or difficulty maintaining their social function, etc. If they have none of these, I'll probably do a cognitive test, and if they pass with flying colors, I would say, let's just wait and see. Having amyloid positive does not mean that you are going to get Alzheimer's disease.
18: So who should get this test? Like, if you have a family history of Alzheimer's, should you check it out?
19: Maybe if you have close family members who had the disease, plus a few other risk factors, like if you're starting to experience some mild cognitive impairment yourself, or you've had a concussion or some other traumatic brain injury. If you're younger than age 50, you probably shouldn't waste your time or money with the test, Quest says. That is a low-risk category.
18: But what happens if you do get that positive result and then get a medical workup that confirms Alzheimer's? Then what can you do?
19: It's tough. Even the newest drugs like Leqembi may offer limited help, just slowing cognitive decline by 5 months or so.
18: Right. Plus, a few people in the drug trials had deadly brain bleeds. People taking blood-thinning drugs may be at extra risk for those.
19: I know. And that's what's tricky about this whole thing. It's very personal and very difficult. Maybe 5 more months of remembering how to cook a favorite recipe is worth it. That could be really important to you. Or, since you might forget that recipe a few weeks later, you don't want to risk damaging your brain even more.
18: These are really tough choices. Alzheimer's is a devastating disease. But perhaps in the future, if the drugs get better, then an early warning of disease from these blood tests may make more sense. Treatment could start sooner, and it might lead to happier results.
19: Your Health Quickly is produced by Talika Bose, Jeff DelVisio, Kelsa Harper, Corinne Leung, and by us. It's edited by Ella Fetter and Alexa Lim. 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
18: 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I'm Tanya Lewis.
19: I'm Josh Fishman.
18: We'll be back soon. Thanks for listening.
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22: This is the World Industrial News for Thursday, September 10th, brought to you by Industrial Info Resources of Sugar Land, Texas. On August 28th, engineering, construction, and procurement firm Bechtel announced the substantial completion of the initial 7 trains of the Corpus Christi Stage 3 liquefied natural gas project, handing control over to owner Shin Ear Energy. The project was one of multiple LNG production plants that Bechtel is constructing in the U.S. and abroad, including further planned work at the Stage 3 site. Latin America remains one of the world's leading regions for mineral resource development and raw material processing. New demand driven by the energy transition, electrification, and the development of new technologies is highlighting the region's importance as a source of strategic minerals for global supply chains. along with resources that have traditionally accounted for a large share of regional mining activity, such as copper, iron ore, gold, and silver, there is growing interest in critical minerals such as lithium, nickel, cobalt, and rare earths. Ethiopia is stepping up investment in its power infrastructure, with Ethiopian Electric Power setting a total corporate budget of about $1.9 billion for fiscal year 2026-27. Of the total, 70.3% is earmarked for capital expenditure, highlighting the government's focus on expanding generation and clearing a backlog of transmission infrastructure. EEP is targeting 9,770 megawatts of installed generation capacity and more than 32,000 gigawatt hours of electricity production during the fiscal year, reinforcing Ethiopia's ambition to establish itself as a major renewable energy hub in East Africa. For details on these and other breaking news, read the full stories at industrialinfo.com. I'm Christine Ramos, reporting for Industrial Info News.

0: Hello, I'm Greer Jackson, and welcome to Question of the Week from the Naked Scientists. This week, we've been looking at the sunny side with this question from listener Benji.
1: Can we use solar panels in space? If so, how could the energy produced be sent back to Earth?
0: Could the answer to our energy needs lie heavenwards? We went to Bright Spark and Guiding Light John C. Mankins, President of Artemis Innovation Management Solutions, to find out if solar panels in space would be a good idea.
2: In space near Earth, sunlight has roughly 30% more energy than the sunlight we see because of weather and haze in the atmosphere. And when one adds the impact of the day-night cycle and natural changes between summer and winter, in some locations, the difference between Earth-based and space-based solar power grows to a factor of 20 or more. It is possible that in the future, space solar power could deliver hundreds of thousands of megawatts, enough to power tens of millions of homes around the world.
0: So while space may look dark to us, it actually gets more energy from sunlight without the Earth's atmosphere or pesky weather getting in the way. But how would this energy get from the solar panels back to us here on Earth?
2: First, just as on Earth, sunlight in space will be converted into electricity by solar arrays that in turn power electronic devices that produce radio waves in what is known as the microwave region. This microwave energy is then transmitted from many thousands of small antennas, very much like thousands of musicians all playing the same note on their instruments. By orchestrating the individual transmitters, like a conductor with his baton, guiding many musicians, a coherent beam can be formed, and the converted solar energy directed to a desired location on Earth. Radio waves of this size have virtually no interaction with our atmosphere. As a result, more than 90% of the radio energy from space will reach Earth in a low-intensity but precisely pointed transmission. Once there, the microwave energy is converted back into electricity by a large but simple receiver known as a rectifying antenna.
0: So, radio waves could be the answer in sending this energy across and could be a way to power our homes in the future. Thank you, John, for showing us the light. Next week, we're getting a little antsy over this question.
3: This is Gert Grobler from South Africa, and my question is, if you should accidentally relocate an ant or a bee, in your car, for example, would they join another colony, or would they simply just die?
0: So, do ants and bees ever change colony? Or are these super social insects stuck with the same home for life? What do you think? You can post on the Naked Scientists Facebook page, tweet at Naked Scientists, email chris@thenakedscientists.com, or join the debate on our forum, thenakedscientist.com/forum.
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0: you're seeing more retail, the retail chain becoming longer and less mom and pop stores. You're also seeing these boxes getting bigger, supersizing, meaning that they're offering more and more products.
1: They're growing in number and growing in size, too. Bigger chains have economies of scale, so they can do things cheaper, leading to drops in pricing in their aisles, eventually triggering closure for many small businesses.
0: In 2007, the biggest general merchandise retail chains accounted for 15% of all retail sales. The largest retail chain expanded by 3,000 stores that resulted in the closure of about 12,000 smaller competing stores.
1: FOM says better information technology, such as barcode scanners and radio frequency identification, create an incentive to build even more big box stores.
0: Because it's cheaper to coordinate with these better technologies, and you have cheaper goods that they can sell, so you want to open up more stores. 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
1: The Business Review is a production of KWBU and the Handkammer School of Business at Baylor University. You can access this segment at baylor.edu/business.
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3: I agree with Robin Sharma when he says, the smallest action is always better than the noblest intention. And I'm delighted to welcome him to South Africa to share his principles of leadership with us. I hope the exchange will be mutual as we rededicate ourselves to navigating a course towards a better South Africa. I commend those who have embarked on this significant journey to rekindle Ubuntu in our country, and I congratulate Beyond Connection and the Robin Sharma Leadership Institute on their commitment to this cause. We are created for interdependence. I need you to be all you can be so that I can become me and all that I can be. God bless you.
4: 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I'm your host, Michael Rank. Hi, everyone. So a friend asked me the other day if I was planning to do Movember this year. 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Today's topic is what exactly it took to build a 13th century castle. A topic we've come back to over and over again on this podcast is that people in the past were much more intelligent and handier than we give them credit. People in the Middle Ages could build all sorts of things by hand, and they also had a level of technology beyond what we would give them credit for. Water mills and windmills provided primitive forms of mechanical power before the invention of the steam engine

0: and they were harnessed in interesting ways. For example, mill-powered trip hammers allowed a level of industrialization, such as the production of steel, of quantity and quality that was undreamed of by people in the Roman Empire. This is why you see the plate armor of the Middle Ages, which is much more expansive and much more high quality than the chainmail armor.
1: 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WIZULP Newark.
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3: Talking about the presidential election on the public square this week, I'm Wayne Shepherd with Dave Zanotti. And Dave, the provocative question of the monthly update is, will we lose this election? And in a sense, we've lost control in many ways, haven't we?
4: Some people would say, well, if you think about the process and the trust factor, maybe we've lost it already. There are exigencies, which is a big-time word, circumstances. Stuff's happened that basically doesn't seem right. And we're not just talking about one candidate. We just take a look at the way that the independent candidates have been treated across the country in different states. There's stuff there that seems to be haphazard, unpredictable, not anchored in law or not anchored in a consistent application of the law. And that makes people really uncomfortable, because when we go out and we vote, it's our voice. We want to believe that our voice actually is being processed and heard. Whether we get the result we want, that's something different. But the question is, are the votes all counting? And are people playing according to the rules? Now, there's a lot of rules that happen before Election Day, and these are the rules that we're concerned about. Rules on how conventions are held, or how candidates are nominated, how they're permitted on the ballot or taken off the ballot. All these questions add up, and it's only going to become more intense as time goes forward. So someone's got to ask the question, are we protecting the process? Are we certain that when we get an outcome, it's an outcome we can abide by, whether we like the outcome or not, because we believe the process was consistent and executed as well as possible? Now, nobody's perfect. We're not going to do it perfect. No one's asking for the perfect or nothing. We're just asking, are we honestly looking at the right questions?
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5: Profile America, Friday, September 10th. Early this month in 1914, the last known remaining member of a bird species, some thought to have been the most abundant on Earth, passed away. The death of the 29-year-old female passenger pigeon named Martha marked the extinction of the species that once covered North America with enormous flocks. Deforestation and extensive hunting reduced the flocks greatly by the second half of the 19th century, and the decline could not be reversed. Martha died in captivity at the Cincinnati Zoo, and her preserved remains were displayed for many years at the Smithsonian's Museum of Natural History. We are now more devoted to conserving and preserving. There are 668 zoos and botanical gardens and nearly 5,300 museums nationwide. 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
7: Melvin the Lion. 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
8: The winner is determined when...
7: A couple of weeks ago, Sean Taylor attended a high-class function to receive the Melvin Jones Award on my behalf. Melvin Jones founded the Lions Club International, and his award is the highest honor the club can bestow. You can't win the MJ Award unless you're a Lion, which I'm not. So the board of directors voted to make an exception for me. Yes, yes, it sounds like I'm boasting, but I'm not. I'm making a full confession. The Wiener Dog races we sponsor each year in Buda, Texas, made $120,000 for the Buda Lions Club this year. More than 600 wiener dogs arrived from all over America to compete for our 6-foot-tall first-place trophy. Each year's race has been bigger than the last for 12 consecutive years. My company, Wisdom Ads, Inc., comes up with a theme each year, designs the posters and t-shirts, writes and records a silly radio ad, and pays for the oversized trophies. The Lions International website says,
9: Lions meet the needs of local communities and the world. Our more than 1.35 million members in 206 countries and geographic areas are different in many ways. But we share a core belief. Community is what we make it.
7: Sounds good to me, but I fear there's been a horrible misunderstanding. You see, I cheated. Have you ever seen kids playing football, baseball, or soccer on a playground? The winner is determined the moment the captains choose sides. Pick the right players and you win. Pick wrong and you lose. I won 12 years ago when I refused to sponsor anything but the Wiener Dog races.
10: But Truck City is sponsoring the Wiener Dogs.
7: Sorry, it's the Wiener Dogs or nothing.
10: Won't you reconsider?
7: Nope.
10: You'll be helping a really good cause.
7: Get Truck City to sponsor the Precision Lawn Chair Drill Teams or the Riding Lawnmower races.
10: Trust me, Mr. Williams. You want the Riding Lawnmower races. Do you remember that episode of Home Improvement when Tim the Toolman Taylor was going to race riding lawnmowers with Bob Vila and Tim put a jet engine from a Chinook helicopter on his lawnmower?
7: Sure.
10: Well, we're going to have that lawnmower, the actual one from the TV show, in this year's race. And it's got a real jet engine.
7: Sorry, but it's the Wiener Dogs or nothing. Convince Truck City to sponsor the lawnmowers. Truck City was magnanimous and changed their sponsorship to the riding lawnmowers. I wasn't willing to risk my reputation as an ad consultant on anything but a sure bet. The lawnmower races and the lawn chair drill teams were soon abandoned when the Wiener Dogs began to gain serious national momentum. The source of the misunderstanding, and the root of my confession, is that everyone assumes we could have aimed our mighty firepower at the lawnmowers or the lawn chairs and made them just as successful. But I know it isn't true. We won the game when we picked the Wiener Dogs. This is the dirty little secret of advertising. You determine the success of the campaign when you pick what you're going to promote. Have you been settling for precision lawn chairs and lawnmowers? Repent of your sin. Demand the Wiener Dogs. You'll be amazed how much better your ads work. Roy H. Williams.
8: Weird coincidence.
7: Penny and I were unable to pick up the Melvin Jones Award in person because we were attending an auction to buy an ancient 500-pound marble lion from India. The next time you're on campus, look for Melvin, chillaxing in the shade in front of my office. Melvin is one happy, mellow lion. Look in his eyes, and you will suspect, as I do, that Melvin may, in fact, be a doobie lion.
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12: 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I'm the director of the Science Working Group at Radio Newark. 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
13: Hello and welcome to Distillations, extracts from the past, present, and future of chemistry. I'm Mayor Indy. This is our 100th episode. And to celebrate this milestone, we're bringing you updates on some of our favorite stories from the past few years. We'll hear reports from California, Michigan, and Washington, D.C. That's coming up on today's landmark episode of Distillations. another. It's true. We're celebrating a milestone birthday here at Distillations, 100 episodes. But before we get to the festivities, we have a bit of business to take care of. First, we have a new URL, chemheritage.org/distillations. Come on over to see the new site, listen to past shows, and tell us what you think about this one. Second, we'd like to congratulate Victoria Indeviro, our new executive producer. She's been with us since the beginning, but now she's running the show. Rest assured, we're in good hands. Now on to business. Because we talk a lot about history on our show, we don't often need to give an update. History, for the most part, tends to remain safely in the past. But we've covered plenty of current topics in our 2+ years, so in honor of our 100th episode, we're following up on 3 past stories. First, back in October of 2008, that was episode 46, reporter Devin Brown brought us a story from Warren, Michigan, about GM's lithium-ion battery-powered vehicles. Devin, welcome back.
14: Hi, Mayor.
13: So what's been going on at GM since then?
14: Well, in 2008, the folks at GM's battery lab were still testing the lithium-ion batteries to see how they would hold up over time. They passed the test, and despite the fact that the government took over the company in 2009, GM's Chevy Volt will still hit the market this fall. Toyota, Ford, and Fisker Automotive, which is a startup, will also introduce plug-in hybrid electric vehicles, or PHEVs, in the next few months. Now, just to give you a bit of background, plug-in hybrids do have a combustion engine, but unlike the Prius and other current hybrids, the engine doesn't run the car. Instead, it acts as a sort of charger for the lithium-ion battery. And motor companies feel this interim step is needed to alleviate range anxiety, which is basically how far an electric car can travel before it needs a charge. The Chevy Volt should get about 40 miles per charge, while the Prius PHEV will only get about 12 miles. The new Prius uses a much smaller battery to keep costs down, but with the addition of the gasoline engine charger, both cars have an estimated range of about 300 miles before needing a charge. Here's the problem. It can take anywhere from 3 to 12 hours to charge up the battery, depending on the current. And charging stations are few and far between. So for now, GM is targeting drivers that won't exceed 40 miles in a single day. You know, people that are commuting to work and running errands. The marketing focus is on people who have a second car they can use to travel longer distances. Still, there are plans to install thousands of charging stations around the country in the next several years, and some of these even offer a full battery swap to get around the long charging times. Full electrics aren't far behind plug-in hybrids. GM announced plans to come out with an all-electric Volt in the next few years, and the Nissan Leaf is expected to hit the road in December.
13: Devin, thanks so much for the update.
14: No problem. My pleasure.
13: Our next update comes from the San Francisco Bay Area. In our second episode of Distillations back in December of 2007, reporter Catherine Girardeau covered an unconventional oil spill cleanup effort in the Bay. In November of that year, a container ship rammed the San Francisco Bay Bridge, spilling 58,000 gallons of fuel oil into the water. Scientists and volunteers rushed to soak up oil on the beaches using mats made of hair. Catherine is back to tell us how things turned out.
15: Volunteers were actually quite successful cleaning up Bay Area beaches. But the big question remained, how to dispose of the oil-soaked hair mats. They didn't want to burn them, as that would create more pollution.
16: What I've done was take 9 55-gallon drums of oil, hair, and mushrooms, and composted those using this process.
15: Thomas Aswell is a researcher at UC Berkeley's College of Natural Resources. He headed up the bioremediation project. The idea was to mix the mushrooms with the oil so they could eat it and render it non-toxic. But it didn't work. Something went wrong.
16: The oil itself is actually too toxic for the fungi. Within a couple months, all the oyster mushrooms had died.
15: The oil basically poisoned them. Oil is made up of hydrocarbons, molecules of hydrogen and carbon. Some hydrocarbons, which make up the lighter parts of crude oil, are carcinogenic. The heavier parts of crude oil, with more molecular weight, are toxic because they stick to fish and mammals and prevent them from flying or feeding. And if these heavier hydrocarbons spill into water, they deplete the water's oxygen levels, poisoning the environment for underwater life. Aswell's advisor, UC Berkeley microbiologist John Coates, says the mushrooms in Aswell's compost mixture didn't stand a chance.
17: These sort of organics, mushrooms, are not necessarily adapted to living in environments that are highly contaminated with hydrocarbons. Very few organisms are.
15: Though one type of organism, a microscopic one, loves hydrocarbons. In fact, thrives on them. Enter microorganisms.
17: Now, as these hydrocarbons are exposed to oxygen, microorganisms have evolved the ability to insert that oxygen into the molecular structure, destabilize the molecular structure, and in that way break the molecule down.
15: Turning the hydrocarbons into plain old carbon. No more messy oil. In recent months, experts have been scrambling to manage a much bigger spill than the one in the bay. You all know this story. BP, the Deepwater Horizon, and a massive plume of oil spewing into the Gulf of Mexico. Thomas Aswell gets to work on a revised compost project. At his test lab in Port Sonoma, 37 miles north of San Francisco, he brews a rich mix of hydrocarbon-hungry microbes, the first step in a three-step process. First, he trains his microbes to eat the oil.
16: And if you want them degrading Louisiana sweet crude, you need to feed them a little bit of Louisiana sweet crude. So you want to give them just enough so they get a taste of it. That will be what they look for when you actually put them onto the oil.
15: Next, he adds the microbes to the compost mixture, where they start breaking down the hydrocarbons. And then, the new secret ingredient, worms. Lots and lots of worms.
16: Probably about 30,000 pounds of worms.
15: Aswell's advisor John Coates says adding the worms does two things.
17: One is it helps mix the whole system and keep everything homogeneous. They also provide aeration pockets to allow oxygen down to help the microbial community that biodegrade the oils.
16: I let the worms eat all of the compost and make sure they process all of it, so they're going to further degrade the hydrocarbons. They're going to sequester any heavy metals that are left in it. And what you get as an end product is what they call castings.
15: Worm poop. Non-toxic and good fertilizer for agriculture. But will it work? I mean, we're talking millions of gallons of oil leaked into the Gulf. John Coates is realistic.
17: At a medium scale, we're testing its potential for success. But at the sort of large scale right now, I don't believe it's ready as a technology to satisfy the needs of this spill that has occurred down the Gulf Coast.
15: Partly because to do composting, you have to move all the oil from the water to land. Given how much oil has leaked into the Gulf, moving it all to land might not be practical. For these scientists, the crucial first step is to permanently close off the leaking oil at its source, and then evaluate how best to move it, reclaim it, or render it harmless. For Distillations, I'm Catherine Girardeau.
13: Catherine Girardeau is a digital storyteller with Earprint Productions in San Francisco. Special thanks to Stephen Short, who helped out on this story. If you'd like to hear Catherine's original report, visit our new website, chemheritage.org/distillations. I'm Mayor Rindy. About 18 months ago, as then-President-elect Barack Obama was preparing to take office, we asked environmental history and policy expert Jody Roberts to write out a wish list for the new administration's environmental policies. Now, deep into Obama's second year in office, we check in with Jody to see how the administration is doing.
18: It might be hard to believe, given the ecological disaster that continues to unfold in the Gulf, but there has actually been a lot of progress in environmental policy. In 2009, the EPA began a serious appraisal of the effects of mountaintop removal coal mining on local water systems. Hundreds of these operations throughout Appalachia never received proper impact assessments before mining began. It was a Herculean task, but EPA's review has brought new scrutiny to a monstrously destructive practice. The EPA has also crafted a new vision for chemical management, leading to, among other things, a chemicals of concern priority list, the first of its kind. Legislators have followed suit, drafting major chemical reform bills for the first time since the Toxic Substances Control Act was passed in 1976. The widely supported effort attempts to update an old statute with 35 years of new knowledge. Of course, the devil of reform is in the details, but the significance of this step can't be dismissed. And just this spring, the President's Cancer Panel delivered its annual report, calling for more attention to environmental exposure as a basis for disease. That's the good news. Unfortunately, there's been plenty of bad news. We've witnessed just how difficult it is to move politically on issues like climate change and energy and transportation infrastructures. The mine disasters in West Virginia and the growing concerns with natural gas drilling in the Marcellus Shale remind us that climate change isn't the only risk associated with fossil fuels. And, of course, the oil spreading across the Gulf of Mexico is a daily reminder of just how unsustainable our current system is. 18 months into the Obama presidency, and I realize my wish list has fallen short. Perhaps the problem is that wishing doesn't accomplish much. So this time I have a to-do list, or at least a work-towards list, in acknowledgement that shifting momentum is a process, one that doesn't happen overnight. So here are three things we should work towards. One, a comprehensive chemicals policy that encourages innovation towards more sustainable processes and products. Two, the creation of an energy infrastructure that prioritizes conservation and then produces what we actually need with small, decentralized, networked energy sources. And three, making sure that our society's shift towards a more sustainable culture does not come through a shifting of our burdens to other more vulnerable populations here at home or across the globe. For Distillations, I'm Jody Roberts.
13: 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If you'd like to add to Jody's work towards list, send your ideas to distillations@chemheritage.org or add a comment on our new website, chemheritage.org/distillations. And that's it for our 100th episode. 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Our show is produced by Victoria Indeviro, Mia Lobel, Jennifer Dionisio, and Michal Meyer. 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Until next time, I'm...
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20: Now the news. I'm Tian Yu. Data shows foreign travel to China continued to pick up in the first 8 months of this year. Foreign nationals made over 61 million trips across China's borders from January through August, up 19.5% over a year ago. More than 23.7 million of the entries were made visa-free. China has steadily eased visa rules to allow longer stays and wider travel for international visitors, part of efforts to facilitate cross-border exchanges and boost inbound tourism. The country currently offers unilateral visa-free entry to nationals of 50 countries, while its 240-hour visa-free transit program covers 57 countries. An international alliance aimed at combating cross-border telecom and cyber fraud was established on Thursday. Representatives from 46 founding countries attended the inaugural conference in Lianyungang alongside 34 observer countries and four international organizations, including the United Nations and Interpol. Initiated by the Chinese government, the alliance is an intergovernmental organization designed to promote cooperation among law enforcement agencies in tackling transnational telecom and cyber fraud and related crimes.
0: A report from the American Chamber of Commerce in Shanghai shows a sharp rebound in business confidence among its surveyed member companies operating in China. The 2026 China Business Report says 58% of respondents are now optimistic about China's five-year business outlook, up 17 percentage points from the previous survey. Profitability rebounded to its highest level since 2019, with 78% of respondents reporting profits in 2025. Authorities say 16 people have been confirmed dead after rain-triggered mudslides and landslides struck Sichuan County in Jiangxi Province. Days of torrential rain caused a series of geological disasters in the county. As of Wednesday afternoon, over 18,000 residents of the county had been evacuated. At least 5 people have died and 87 remain missing after a vessel caught fire on Wednesday off the waters of a tourist hotspot in Palawan Province of the Philippines. The fire broke out Wednesday evening aboard the vessel, which was carrying 117 passengers and 17 crew members off the coast of Coron Municipality. The local coast guard said 42 people were rescued. Search and rescue operations are ongoing. 8 countries, including Turkey, Egypt, Indonesia, and Jordan, have welcomed the decision of Britain to ban the imports of goods from Israeli settlements in the occupied Palestinian territory. In a joint statement, the foreign ministers of the countries also welcomed Britain's decision to introduce restrictions on services linked to such settlements. The ministers reiterated their call for Israel to rescind all measures taken in connection with settlement activities. They stressed that the only viable path to achieving a just, lasting, and comprehensive peace is the implementation of the two-state solution. On Tuesday, Israel announced countermeasures against Britain, including closing the British Consulate General in East Jerusalem and removing British personnel from a US-led Gaza Coordination Center in response to London's decision to ban imports from Israeli settlements in the occupied West Bank. Investigators say one pilot of the Amazon cargo plane that crashed in Miami on Sunday had repeatedly commented to the other about excessive speed. The U.S. National Transportation Safety Board said the comments were made towards the end of the cockpit voice recording. However, it said there was not a consistent verbal response to the pilot's comments about speed. The investigative update also said too low terrain was enunciated several times on the Boeing 767 before it touched down and overshot the runway. The NTSB said there was no indication in the recorded data that speed brakes or thrust reversers were deployed to help slow the plane. U.S. tech giant Apple has unveiled its first foldable smartphone, iPhone Duo, along with the iPhone 18 Pro lineup. Apple has redesigned parts of its iOS 27 operating system to accommodate the foldable form factor. The event marked the first major Apple product launch led by John Ternus since he took over as the company's CEO. And that's the news. I'm Tian Yu.

0: Today is September 10th on Tidbits in Time, a delicious day. Stay with me to hear about why today is a sweet, sweet holiday. We'll tell you all about the hardest working dog in show business, remember a pivotal battle in the War of 1812, and describe an immense and controversial science experiment. All that plus we'll give you the recipe for a drink named after a famous athlete. Tidbits in Time is next, so stay right here. It's September 10th, and of course that means it's National S'mores Day. Everybody has fond memories of this treat from campouts. Originally, they were marshmallow and about a half a chocolate bar sandwiched between two graham crackers and cooked inside an aluminum foil wrapper on a campfire. Eaten while hot, they're sticky, gooey, and messy. But wow, do they taste good. These days, there are a million variations, but it's hard to beat the original recipe. Have one today. On September 10th, 1918, the original Rin Tin Tin was born in Lorraine, France. An American soldier, Leland Duncan, found him as a pup, huddled with his mother, adopted him, and brought him to his home in Los Angeles after the war. Rin Tin Tin starred in 26 feature films before he died in 1932. His son, Rin Tin Tin Jr., continued the family tradition in movies and television. The 12th generation is currently still in show business. It was on September 10th, 1813, that in one of the most important naval battles of the War of 1812, the British lost control of Lake Erie. Afterward, Commandant Oliver Hazard Perry wrote to General William Henry Harrison that, quote, "We have met the enemy and they are ours." As a result of this victory, the Americans were then able to break the Tecumseh Confederation and retake Detroit. America eventually beat the British, but not before they burned down Washington, D.C. On September 10th, 2008, the first proton beams were accelerated at the Large Hadron Collider on the Swiss-French border. This was done to try to find the Higgs boson, despite the possibility that microscopic black holes or strangelets might be produced, ending the existence of the Earth. 9 days after it was powered up, there was a little explosion which delayed further use. When fully operational, the device will be able to push a particle to nearly the speed of light. On September 10th, 1929, Arnold Daniel Palmer was born in Latrobe, Pennsylvania. Son of a country club greenskeeper, he learned golf at an early age. Between 58 and 64, he won 7 major professional tournaments and 88 minors. Golf was just becoming popular with Sunday afternoon televised tournaments in those years, making him a big star. If you want a cool, refreshing drink, take 3 parts unsweetened iced tea and 1 part lemonade, and you'll have yourself an Arnold Palmer. For your very own email print version of Tidbits in Time, showing up every day for free in your inbox, just send a request to adrian@tidbitsintime.com. That's adrian@tidbitsintime.com. For Tidbits in Time, this has been Gene Vann.
1: Today is September 10th. Let's take a look back at today in rock and roll history. 1964. Rod Stewart cuts his first record, a cover version of Sonny Boy Williamson's Good Morning Little Schoolgirl, with future Led Zeppelin member John Paul Jones on bass.

0: Lots of rock and roll birthdays on today's dates. 1939, Mothers of Invention member Artie Tripp. 1945, Jose Feliciano, born in Lares, Puerto Rico. Danny Hutton from Three Dog Night, born in 1942 in Buncrana, Ireland. 1949, Jethro Tull drummer Barrymore Barlow. Joe Perry from Aerosmith, born in 1950 in Lawrence, Massachusetts. On the same day, 1950, Don Powell from Slade. 1951, Pete Tolson from The Pretty Things. And in 1956, Boomtown Rats keyboardist Johnny Fingers. And that's a look back at September 10th, today in rock and roll history.
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2: Welcome to A Cup of Health with CDC, a weekly feature of the MMWR, the Morbidity and Mortality Weekly Report. I'm your host, Dr. Robert Gaines. One of the best ways an expectant mother can care for her unborn child is to take care of herself. A recent CDC report found that there are gaps in the services women receive during pregnancy. Mary Elizabeth O'Neill is a researcher with CDC's National Center for Chronic Disease Prevention and Health Promotion. She's joining us today to discuss ways to have a healthy pregnancy. Welcome to the show, Mary Elizabeth.
3: Thank you.
2: Are pregnant women getting the services they need?
3: We found that for some services, women are getting the help that they need. For example, women who identified that they needed help with or information about breastfeeding, they often did receive that help. Other services where they received help included parenting and childbirth classes and nutrition services such as WIC, which is a supplemental nutrition program for women, infants, and children. For other services, there were gaps in care. For some services such as smoking cessation, helping to reduce violence in the home, and counseling for a family or personal problem, there were gaps in whether women who said they needed the help, if they got that help.
2: Well, for those services that pregnant women aren't getting, what can they do?
3: Pregnancy is often a time when women start thinking about starting new healthy behaviors or how they can make their environment more healthy. If a woman has any questions about how to have a healthy pregnancy or a healthy baby, she should talk with her healthcare provider. Healthcare providers have guidance from professional organizations such as the American College of Obstetricians and Gynecologists that give recommendations about the types of services women can receive. A healthcare provider can give you the help you need, or they can link you to the resources to get you that help.
2: What are some health behaviors that help a woman have a healthy pregnancy and a healthy baby?
3: There are many health behaviors. Let me highlight a few. A woman should eat nutritious foods, stop drinking alcohol, take a folic acid supplement, stop smoking cigarettes, and get needed immunizations such as the flu shot. If a woman needs information on how to have a healthy pregnancy, she can go to the CDC's website, www.cdc.gov/pregnancy.
2: Well, what effects do some of these behaviors have on a pregnancy or a baby?
3: I can give you three examples. We know that taking 400 micrograms of folic acid every day before and during pregnancy is important because folic acid can prevent birth defects in the baby's spine and brain. Another example is smoking cessation. Smoking during pregnancy can cause premature birth and low birth weight, and smoking puts babies at risk for sudden infant death syndrome. Even being around someone else's cigarette smoke puts a baby and the mother at risk for health problems. A third example is a flu shot. Getting a flu shot is the single best way to protect against getting the flu. A woman who gets the flu during pregnancy has a greater chance for health problems. And when a woman gets a flu shot, she's protecting herself and her baby. Research has shown that babies who are born to mothers who got the flu shot during pregnancy were less likely to get sick with the flu than babies born to mothers who didn't get the flu shot. This is a great example of how a health behavior can protect both the mother and the baby.
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6: For centuries, the way to track an animal was to follow the physical clues it left behind. This often meant slogging through forest or jungle undergrowth, trying to find paw prints, picking up feathers, or examining scat.
7: Now a suite of modern technologies, including GPS, allows scientists to follow the critters from afar without lacing up a boot.
6: By tagging animals with GPS devices, scientists have amassed a deluge of data on the movements of a wide variety of species. And a reminder of how GPS works, there's a bevy of GPS satellites in endless orbit around the Earth, and we know their positions very, very accurately. The satellites transmit signals that your GPS device picks up, and depending on the times at which these signals arrive, your device can do a little bit of geometry and figure out where you are, whether you are you or a California mountain lion.
7: Such data on lions and other animals have now been turned into maps. Graphic artist and former National Geographic design editor Oliver Uberti and University College London geographer James Cheshire have created a beautiful book, Where the Animals Go, which, we note, is about digital data, but is a collection of paper maps.
6: Now that we have a better idea just where the wild things are, in the air, on land, or at sea, interesting in itself, this can allow us to more effectively plan wildlife protection areas.
8: We wanted to show an array of taxa, right? Like people tend to have a mammal bias or a bias towards charismatic animals like elephants and snowy owls. And while we do have elephants and snowy owls in the book, we thought it was fascinating that scientists are tracking all types of animals across all the different taxa. So we've got crocodiles, and we have pythons, and we even have plankton, animals that you would never even think could be tagged, like a jellyfish, where they actually tie the tag around a jellyfish waist. Who knew jellyfish had waists? So really for us, it was about surprising the reader with the great diversity of animals being tracked and the great ingenuity of the biologists doing the tracking.
7: James, these animals are tagged with technology that is similar to what's in our cell phones, but they really give these sensors quite a workout. These are animals that are swimming and flying. They're going through snow. They're sweating. I wonder if that would interrupt the signal. And I wonder if animals ever try to pick off these devices.
9: Yeah, the devices themselves, I mean, are pretty resilient. So if you think of a seal that's dives to 1,200 meters, then that's a huge amount of pressure on the tag. So the tag itself, it's really solid epoxy or plastic. You've got other tags that are designed to pop off quite quickly. So there's some tags that they suction cup onto the side of or the top of a whale. That only lasts for 12 hours, and that's designed to come off after that period of time.
8: In one case, the scientists attached GPS collars to 25 baboons from a troop of 46 baboons in central Kenya.
9: And these baboons, they're very dexterous, they know what they're doing, and so developing a collar that could stay around the baboon's neck without the baboon unscrewing it and taking it off, I think was one of the big challenges that particular group of researchers had to overcome.
8: And these collars were set up to record a location once a second for 4 weeks. Now, if you do the math there, 25 baboons once a second for 4 weeks, you're already talking more than 20 million data points coming in. And this was able to give us these broad patterns of where the baboons went each day when they woke up and climbed down from their sleeping trees and set out for their daily forage. But what the researchers were most interested in was the social behavior, second by second, of how a troop of baboons decides collectively where to go each day. And that second by second data gave us this fine scalability to isolate 57,000 individual baboon decisions as they pushed and pulled on each other, making a group collective decision of, hey, this is where we're going to go today.
7: Now, why maps? Scientists have the data sets. They're used to looking at data sets. They know how to create graphs. What is it about a map that draws us in?
8: One of the great threats to many of the species in the book is habitat fragmentation. Increasingly, human development encroaches on the habitat of these animals. And that's really an abstract intellectual concept, habitat fragmentation. It's so much easier to understand and to empathize with when you can see it. And when we track these individual animals, we can show you where an individual went, where it's constricted, where in highways and other human development keeps them from making the journeys that they would typically make. And there's a great example right here from California of mountain lions in and around Los Angeles. And like, you really see it. You can say, like, they are trapped on an island. Look at that. They're surrounded by roads, and they're trying to get out. They're pushing the perimeter, and they can't get out.
7: I have your book in front of me, and it's turned to the pages entitled The Crocodile's Best Left Alone. And this introduces us to a couple crocodiles in Australia, northern Australia, and one is named Weldon. Now, Weldon is this red line along the coast of Australia, the northern part of Australia. And apparently humans moved him from point A to point B, and he went back to point A. Can you tell us the story of Weldon?
8: Yeah, well, the situation there is people are afraid of crocodiles, and they see these crocodiles maybe in their backyards or, you know, in public areas, and they think, well, something's got to be done about that. Maybe we should kill them all. And then some people come out and say, well, let's not kill them. Let's just relocate them. And what it turns out, we learn from the scientists, is that the real dangerous crocodiles are the really, really massive males. Those are like residents that stay put in their rivers. The ones that you often encounter in public spaces are the smaller ones that got pushed out from the rivers by the big territorial resident males. And it's these smaller, like, runtier crocodiles that become visible, and then we decide, okay, we're going to, like, get rid of them, so we'll relocate them. In the case of Weldon, he gets relocated to the other side of Cape York Peninsula, dropped into the water in August 17, 2004, and 5 months later, by January 2005, he has swum all the way around Cape York Peninsula back to the exact spot where he was captured in the first place.
7: And this is a case that when you see it graphically, when you see it on this map, you saying that is one thing. I have to think about it. It's abstract. When you look at it on this map, he's quite a swimmer. His route hugs the coastline of this northern part of the continent near the Great Barrier Reef.
8: Yeah, it's incredible. I mean, we often talk about reptilian brains rather dismissively, and you look at these maps and tracks and you have to think twice about what's really happening in their heads. How did they do it? We don't know, but what we do know is that they clearly have some sort of map and compass sense in their head. A map sense to say, hey, I'm here and I want to be there, and a compass sense to keep them on the right bearing until they get there.
7: Just remarkable. Okay. Now, James, what is the key to making a good map? The maps in this book are quite varied. The graphics are different depending on the animal that's in motion, but you have to make them readable, right? Because it's for the general public in this case, I think. So what is the key to making a readable map?
9: That's a really good question, and it's something I discuss a lot with my students, actually. It's a really hard thing to do, actually, creating a good map that engages people. And I think the reason it's hard is because you have to imagine what the viewer wants to see, and you have to make your decisions about how things look, how the colors work together, how the map is balanced. You know, you don't want something that one part of the map is screaming at you and the other part is disappearing in the background. You want something that people can look at it and understand immediately what's going on. In the case of this book, we were concerned about animals and what they were doing. So the content of the maps had to show some of the conditions and information that the animals were experiencing themselves. So there wouldn't have been much use in us putting very detailed road networks onto a map when the story we're telling is about birds. You know, birds are more interested in the flow of wind, for example, because that's what they have to fly through. So you have to make a series of editorial decisions about what you include, and those decisions have to match the story that you're trying to tell.
7: Can you give an example of an editorial decision you had to make on making one of these maps?
9: Yeah, so one of my favorite stories really in the book is about a seal called Rudolph, and he's one of thousands of seals that have been tagged around Antarctica, collecting all kinds of interesting data about the ocean, so ocean temperatures and how salty the seawater is, as well as their locational information about their journeys. Now, if you're a seal, then we mapped the journey in on a blank canvas, but it seemed a bit flat. So actually what we went about doing was, for a seal, we had the ocean depth data, so the bathymetry, so the landscape of the ocean floor. And on top of that, we were putting things like the ice sheets and some of the key land masses and so on. So we were quite sparse in some of the information we're trying to show, but also the stuff we did select, we wanted to be as rich as possible. And I mean, I was amazed to discover that the seals routinely dive 1,200 meters down, so over a kilometer underwater. And when I first saw the data from the tags and I saw these numbers of 1200 meters, I thought that was a mistake. I thought something had gone wrong. I couldn't believe that an animal could hold its breath and swim deeper than a kilometer and then come back up again.
8: There's another example in the book that I just love, but it's of seagulls. And perhaps some of your listeners are like me, who, when I go to the beach and I see seagulls, I just tend to think that they live around that beach, that they're residents. I was very surprised in creating this book to learn that seagulls up in the UK or in Belgium or Netherlands will travel as far south as Senegal on the west coast of Africa in the winter. But many seagulls in the colony that we were studying made a much shorter migration. About 80% of the breeding colony was going to one spot on the border of France and Belgium. Researchers were puzzled. What's going on? Why are they just up and leaving the colony every day and going to this random spot? So they sent a researcher down to investigate. Sure enough, there was a potato chip factory that was discarding all of their subpar chips into the parking lot, and the gulls found it. Turns out if you give a colony of gulls access to free food, they will take you up on that.
7: These are seagulls after my own heart. On the other hand, speaking of heart, it's heartbreaking too, because potato chips aren't good for us and they're probably not good for seagulls.
9: There's all kinds of strange journeys that the researchers have been able to detect. One of my favorites from the birds section of the book is these storks that have stopped doing their lengthy migrations from Europe to southern Africa, and they're stopping off at rubbish dumps in Spain and Morocco, and they're spending the winter there feeding on junk food rather than flying further south over the Sahara and eating more natural prey.
7: Well, Oliver, you got started, is my understanding, and really hooked into this project by a map that you created to accompany a National Geographic article about elephant poaching. And you said that working on this map engaged you in a new way in the life of an individual animal. How so?
8: Well, it goes back to what I was saying earlier about how maps can connect us, how they can make us empathize, how they can help us see the lives of individual animals. And when I was working on this map, there was a team of us at National Geographic, and photographer Michael Nichols and ecologist Mike Fay had brought back this data from a single elephant named Annie that they had collared in southeastern Chad. And they wanted to see how vulnerable Annie was to poaching outside the boundaries of Zakama National Park. I got this data back from the GPS collar, and I plotted it, and I'm looking at it, and you know, I'm not just seeing a red line on this map. I'm seeing Annie. I'm seeing her beeline to the best vegetation after the rains. I'm seeing her wait till nightfall to avoid crossing roads because

0: changes something in you. At least it changed something for me. You know, this was no longer lines and colors and dots. These were lives. And that's what we try and do in this book. And it's why I wanted to go back and tell the story of other elephants and other crocodiles and other animals all over the planet to help people have that same experience that I did when you look at a map and you see a line and you realize it's not a line, it's a living thing.
1: Well, finally, gentlemen, I wonder if these maps also suggest solutions for protecting the integrity of animal roots and their habitats.
2: It charts a path of compromise, perhaps, in the way that we interact with the environment. So if we understand our behaviors better and we understand animal behavior better, it's this idea that we can be adaptable and we can compromise that I think data, you know, gives us some clues as to how to achieve that.
0: In Kenya, there's a great example. Save the Elephants worked with the government and a number of other local organizations to lobby a construction company to build underpasses beneath an elevated railway that was being built from the capital of Nairobi down to the coast of Mombasa. Now, Kenya is a place that doesn't have the level of infrastructure and development that we have in our country, but they might get to that point in the coming century. So the question is, can Kenya be one of the first places on Earth to start building infrastructure with wildlife in mind? And Save the Elephants collared 10 elephants to test whether or not the elephants were using the underpasses that they had constructed underneath this railway. And within 24 hours of collaring them, already elephants were using the underpasses and continuing their migrations between the west and east half of Tsavo National Park.
1: Oliver Uberti, thank you very much for speaking with us.
0: Thank you for having us.
1: James Cheshire, thank you so much for speaking to us.
2: Thank you.
3: Oliver Uberti is a graphic artist and former senior design editor at National Geographic. James Cheshire is a geographer at University College London. Their co-authored book is Where the Animals Go, Tracking Wildlife with Technology in 50 Maps and Graphics.

0: 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Coming up, meet a man who still makes paper maps and test your own map reading skills.
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1: Beautiful. Love that. Love
0: that. Got it, buddy. Got it, man. We got it, Mr. Warden. That's-

0: At the tone, we've reached the top of the hour. WIZULP, Newark.
1: Club Fred.
0: Please.

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3: On today's broadcast, President Lee Jae-myung and French President Emmanuel Macron announced a wide range of agreements, including plans for close coordination to restore free navigation in the Strait of Hormuz. The Defense Ministry has sent investigators to the Middle East to check conditions in the region, but a key presidential official insists that no decision has yet been made on deploying troops. And the Korea Disaster Relief Team, which assisted search and rescue efforts in Nepal in the aftermath of catastrophic flooding, prepares to return home. This is KBS World Radio News. I'm Daniel Che. President Lee Jae-myung and French President Emmanuel Macron say they will continue to coordinate closely to restore free navigation in the Strait of Hormuz and stabilize global supply chains. At a joint news conference following their summit in Paris on Tuesday, the two sides announced wide-ranging agreements. Kim Bum-soo has more.
4: After the official welcome ceremony at the Élysée Palace on Tuesday, President Lee Jae-myung and French President Emmanuel Macron met for more than 3 hours for a luncheon and bilateral talks. The two leaders said after the meeting that they will work together to restore free navigation in the Strait of Hormuz.
5: 대한민국과 프랑스는 호르무즈 해협에서의 항해의 자유.
2: South Korea and France agree to maintain close coordination to help promptly restore freedom of navigation in the Strait of Hormuz and stability in global supply chains.
6: Au Moyen-Orient, nous avons également une vision partagée, celle qui consiste à défendre la liberté de navigation.
7: We also share a common vision, defending freedom of navigation in a peaceful context. And so we will continue our joint work to propose solutions.
4: President Lee is on a state visit to France to mark 140 years of diplomatic ties. Tuesday's summit came on the heels of mounting pressure from the Trump administration for South Korea to support its military campaign against Iran.
6: Ensemble, nous avons des actions communes à mener.
7: Together, we have joint actions to pursue for a peaceful Indo-Pacific, as well as collaborative initiatives in defense, security, technology, and energy that will enable us to cultivate sovereignty and independence, foster respectful cooperation, and to avoid becoming vassal states of any major power. I look forward to France, which has played a leading role in the birth and development of the film industry, and South Korea, which is attracting worldwide attention for its original storytelling and outstanding production capabilities, joining hands to usher in a new golden age for cinema, the art form known as the seventh art.
4: A presidential official accompanying Yi on the state visit told reporters that the planned collaboration on the Hormuz issue will not necessarily entail the deployment of troops, suggesting Seoul is open to various options to assist the U.S. Kim Bum-soo, KBS World Radio News.
3: With Washington continuing to put pressure on Seoul to send troops to support its war against Iran, the government here says it has already sent investigators to the Middle East to check conditions in the region. But a key presidential official insists that no decision has yet been made. Rosine Bach has more.
8: The Defense Ministry says a team of investigators has been dispatched to the Middle East to assess the situation in the Strait of Hormuz. The ministry revealed on Tuesday night that the group left for the United Arab Emirates on the weekend to conduct surveys in the region. The belated announcement comes as the U.S. intensifies pressure on South Korea to support its military campaign against Iran. The investigators are assessing conditions at candidate sites where South Korean troops can be stationed in the event that they're dispatched to the region. However, a ministry official cautiously added that the ongoing investigation doesn't indicate any definite plans to send troops. The team is expected to return as early as this week and brief the National Security Council on its findings. A National Security Council session is scheduled on Thursday next week. Asked if the matter will be put on the table at the upcoming session, an official accompanying President Lee Jae-myung on his state visit to France said it's difficult to discuss a timetable. The official said any decision President Lee makes will reflect public sentiment and the national interest. The official also said Iran has inquired if Seoul plans to send troops to aid the U.S., and working-level officials have responded that reviews are underway, but no decision has been made. Rosine Park, KBS World Radio News.
3: The Korea Disaster Relief Team is preparing to return home from Nepal, where it was sent last week to assist search and rescue efforts in the aftermath of catastrophic flooding. A foreign ministry official said Wednesday that the team is getting ready to return home in line with a decision by a public-private joint overseas emergency relief council. The official added that the government is preparing to send another relief team, but didn't say whether the purpose of the second deployment will be to assist in reconstruction or search efforts. It also has yet to be determined when the second deployment will take place. The 44-member Korea Disaster Relief Team arrived in Nepal last Wednesday and set up a base camp at Batar. SK Group Chairman Choi Tae-won has filed his final appeal against the 944 billion won divorce settlement that a court awarded his former wife, Noh So-young, but is now agreeing to pay 700 billion won in an effort to wrap up the case. According to sources in the legal community on Wednesday, Choi's lawyers submitted a motion to the Seoul High Court on Monday of last week to reduce the scope of the appeal to 244 billion won. Choi's lawyers said they are willing to accept a property settlement of up to 700 billion won in order to minimize conflict and reach a prompt resolution, as the dispute has gone on too long. But they were quick to add that they regard any amount exceeding 700 billion won as legally problematic and will contest it. A growing percentage of young people report experiencing school violence each year, according to new government data. The Ministry of Education on Wednesday released the results of a nationwide survey conducted on 3.9 million students in the fourth grade through the third year of high school that found about 91,000 respondents, or 2.9%, had been victims of school violence. The figure is up 0.4 percentage point compared to last year. The victim response rate has risen steadily over the past 5 years, from 1.1% in 2021, according to the survey. Verbal abuse was the most cited form of violence experienced by 37.8% of respondents. The number of people who found jobs in August near 200,000, but the youth unemployment rate soared to a four-year high. A Ministry of Data and Statistics report released Wednesday showed that employed people age 15 and older numbered 29.15 million last month, up 184,000 year over year. It marked the largest increase in 5 months. The employment rate remained unchanged from a year earlier at 63.3%, tying the highest August figure since records began in 1982. The number of unemployed people dropped by 4,000 from the previous year to 588,000, though the unemployment rate stayed the same at 2%. Many parts of the country will continue to see strong winds amid cloudy skies on Thursday. According to the Korea Meteorological Administration on Wednesday, coastal areas in the Gyeongsang region, the south coast of Jeonnam Gwangju, and the eastern part of Jeju Island will continue to see winds blow more than 20 meters per second. Currently, a strong wind advisory is in effect for these regions. Morning lows will range between 11 and 20 degrees Celsius, 3 to 6 degrees lower than Wednesday's readings, with daytime highs peaking between 22 and 29 degrees. Seoul will see a morning low of 16 degrees before warming up to 26 degrees in the afternoon. And that's the news from KBS World Radio's News Center in Seoul. This has been Daniel Chen.

0: Science Radio for Newark. This is Bird Note. It's the tail end of summer, and the Wilson's warblers had a busy few months. In May, courtship and nesting reached full swing. The tiny yellow birds made their homes amidst dense thickets in the humid and boreal coastal forests of northern North America. By early August, those forests were alive with flashes of yellow. Despite the attentions of predators and the vagaries of weather, many adult pairs have raised their four young, which flit and flicker amidst the undergrowth. Young male warblers, fledged in June or July, have been learning their father's songs all summer. Next spring, they will sing these songs too. By early September, perhaps after one last afternoon dip in a local puddle, Wilson's warblers will begin their migratory trek south. Flying after dark to avoid predators, feeding in cover during the day, these tiny birds are bound for Belize, where many will find a winter home on a coffee farm. So, if you're a coffee drinker and you choose to buy shade-grown coffee, you're helping to preserve the wintering grounds of Wilson's warblers and many others. Learn more about the difference you can make for birds when you visit our website, birdnote.org. I'm Michael Stein.
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3: This is the Engines of Our Ingenuity, made possible by the friends of KUHF Houston.
4: Today, a dam song. The University of Houston's College of Engineering presents this series about the machines that make our civilization run and the people whose ingenuity created them. His simple folk tunes have had a lasting impact on such songwriters as Bruce Springsteen and John Mellencamp. He was a social activist who hung with the likes of Bob Dylan and Pete Seeger. And for a time, he sang the praises of damming rivers. Woody Guthrie was born in Oklahoma in 1914. As a teenager, he moved to North Texas, but soon left for California with the waves of people fleeing the Great Dust Bowl. From there, he crisscrossed the country, writing and singing songs. At age 27, Guthrie found his way to the Pacific Northwest on the promise of a government job. Here we need to back up about 40 years to the passage of the Reclamation Act. Looking west, Congress saw vast areas of fertile land that weren't being cultivated. The problem? Lack of rain, but not lack of water, since great rivers carved their way through the terrain, fed by melting snow. The solution was irrigation, facilitated by the construction of dams and ditches. The task fell to the Bureau of Reclamation, which today is the largest wholesaler of water in the U.S. Fully 60% of the nation's vegetables are grown with water managed by the Bureau. Guthrie came to the Pacific Northwest to make a documentary about the newly constructed Grand Coulee Dam. The dam, located in arid central Washington on the Columbia River, was the centerpiece of the largest water reclamation project ever undertaken in the U.S. Guthrie never got to narrate the documentary as originally planned, but he was hired to write songs for the soundtrack. For 1 month, he toured a region that he came to call Paradise. Inspired by what he found, Guthrie composed 26 songs, including Grand Coulee Dam and Roll On Columbia. His many songs embraced both the beauty of the river and the human capacity to reshape the land. At the time, the Grand Coulee was the largest dam ever built, and it remains the single largest electric power facility of any kind in the U.S. The heyday of water reclamation projects has come and gone. The end of the 20th century saw the Bureau of Reclamation change its emphasis from construction to maintenance. And for the many benefits of dams and irrigation, we're now more sensitive to the drawbacks as well. Reservoirs change the landscape. Chemicals from irrigation runoff must be dealt with. But for a time, our shared national vision was clear, a vision captured in the simple music of Woody Guthrie.
5: Well,

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2: Hi, I'm Mayor Rindy, and this is Distillations, extracts from the past, present, and future of chemistry. On today's show, a conversation with Lawrence Principe, an expert on the history of alchemy. He explains why the alchemists weren't a bunch of quacks in blind pursuit of immortality. Quite the contrary, they're the birth parents of modern chemistry. That's coming up. Alchemy is one of those contentious topics that gets scientists all in a fury. Alchemists were long considered a joke, conducting flawed and frivolous experiments that got in the way of true scientific advancement. Newer evidence shows the alchemists were ahead of their time and paved the way for all future scientific enterprise. We have two alchemical experts on distillations today. James Vogel, CHF's curator of rare books, and Lawrence Principe, a professor of chemistry at Johns Hopkins. James and Lawrence go way back. They've known each other since their university days. Lawrence just published a new book, Secrets of Alchemy, and James recently curated an exhibit in CHF's museum called The Alchemical Quest, all about the practical side of alchemy, metallurgy, chemical medicine, transmutation, and of course, distillation. James and Lawrence met in the distillation studio to talk about the history of alchemy and their own shared history.
3: When we first met, you were working on a PhD in chemistry, and you subsequently went on to get a PhD in history of science and became quite a distinguished professor of the history of chemistry and a scholar of the history of alchemy. Tell me what got you interested in the history of chemistry as a discipline.
4: Well, I began to be more and more interested in where ideas come from. How is the gap between what we see in the natural world or in our experiments and the theories we create to explain them, how is that gap filled? How do you go from an observation to an idea? I also became interested in the early history of chemistry in particular, how the very fundamentals of the way we think about the natural world and material transformations came to be.
3: Now, your new book, Secrets of Alchemy, details a lot about how the view of alchemy has changed in, say, the last 50 years. Tell us about that.
4: Well, you're right to say that the view of alchemy has changed a great deal, certainly in the last 50 years. The ideas that we have now about alchemy are almost totally different from what we had in the middle of the century. No longer are people going to be saying that alchemy is not a part of the history of chemistry, not a crucial part about the way human beings have tried to understand the natural world. So basically, I wrote this book, The Secrets of Alchemy, in order to share with a wider public the kind of revolution in alchemy that has occurred through the scholarly study of the subject during the last generation.
3: I think part of the problem with the history of alchemy was the assumption that because alchemy was impossible, that what was going on in alchemical texts had to refer to something that wasn't actually chemistry.
4: Well, that's right. That was a sort of default view of dismissive view of the history of early chemistry, the history of alchemy. But now I think we have a more honest view that many people try things that aren't going to work, but in the process discover a lot of very important information about the natural world anyway.
3: One of the things that we talk about in our exhibit here at CHF, The Alchemical Quest, is that the terms alchemy and chemistry were essentially synonymous in the 16th and 17th century. Now, we haven't talked in the exhibit about how they separate, but you've done some research on how those terms are separated in the 18th century. Can you tell us about that?
4: Yes. Throughout the 16th and 17th century, a person could say alchemy or chemistry, and the hearers would generally have the same sense of what that meant. It's only later, as you say, in the early 18th century, that the two terms are actually separated, chemistry becoming equated with a modern, useful, commercially valuable scientific enterprise, and alchemy repudiated as something archaic, old-fashioned, perhaps even fraudulent. And this, in large measure, came about because chemists had a really bad public image. And the quest for transmutation was part of that, a bad image. So one of the easiest things to do was to reject the quest for transmutation and just make chemistry everything else that wasn't transmutational alchemy.
3: A lot of people, I think, see alchemy as being an inherently silly enterprise because they know that you can't turn something into gold. Can you tell us about the way people viewed matter that made it plausible to them that you could convert one base substance into gold?
4: Well, I think it's really important to understand that the kind of goals that the alchemists had were completely reasonable, logical goals given the framework of the understanding of matter and the understanding of nature that they were working with. So, for example, in terms of the transmutation of metals, the theory that was essentially universal was that the metals were not elements but compounds, that is, composed out of more than one primary ingredient. That means that if all the metals are made out of the same ingredients, if you can just adjust the proportions of those two ingredients or adjust their purity or the way they're combined, you should be able to turn one metal into another. They certainly didn't have any idea of untransmutable metallic elements at the time. So, in fact, this is quite a reasonable view. And besides, they saw this happening in nature. At least they thought they saw it happening in nature. Lead ores always contain some silver. Silver ores always contain some gold. So it looked like the metals were actually transmuting on their own in the earth. The goal of the alchemist was just to do this faster, above ground, and make a profit on it.
3: A lot of people ask about the Philosopher's Stone. Tell us what it was and what role it played in this transmutational enterprise.
4: Well, the Philosopher's Stone was the sort of royal road to transmutation. The alchemists had a lot of ways that they approached the problem of transmuting metals, but the Philosopher's Stone was what everyone was really looking for. It was described as a heavy, red, fusible material that would be produced in the laboratory by a lengthy and secret process that could take up to a year to complete. The idea is that the Philosopher's Stone is the agent of metallic transmutation, and so you would use it in the following way. You would take some base metal like tin or lead, melt it in a crucible, take a small quantity of the Philosopher's Stone once you had learned how to prepare it, throw it onto that molten metal, and in a few minutes it would transmute it into pure gold.
3: Now, one of the things that makes your scholarship so interesting is that you have for many years been involved with recreating alchemical experiments. Tell us how you first came upon this idea.
4: Well, actually, my interest in replicating alchemical experiments goes back to the very, very first inklings of interest I had in alchemy. It came about when I really didn't know very much about alchemy in high school, in fact, looking through a book about alchemy and looking at some of the images of alchemical manuscripts illustrated in it. And these illustrations showed alchemical apparatus, which was clearly recognizable as flasks and distillations and that sort of thing. And there was text there as well about what kinds of substances were being mixed. And I thought to myself, has anyone ever tried following out some of these recipes to see what they saw, to get the results that they got, and maybe to help explain how it is that they came to believe what they did about the natural world by seeing the results of the experiments that were actually done at the time.
3: And now that you have an office that has a laboratory hood in it, what kind of things have you learned about alchemy by recreating their experiments?
4: Well, probably the most dramatic is that these alchemists of the 16th and 17th century were really highly accomplished experimentalists. The very difficult processes, I mean, chemically, technically, very difficult processes to carry out, reactions to perform, that they could do is absolutely mind-boggling. And many of these I find difficult today in a modern laboratory with all the helps that electricity and thermostats and so forth give us. But these people were doing it with charcoal fires and lousy glass apparatus. Their abilities, it's just amazing.
3: And have you had any exciting moments, discoveries, things that really popped out at you while you were doing this?
4: Yeah, quite a few, actually. In order to replicate alchemical experiments, you have to go into it with quite a bit of faith that your author is being at least partially trustworthy and reporting things that he actually did, in fact, see. Even though, from the point of view of a modern day chemist, you might doubt that any of these processes would actually work. Nonetheless, I found quite a few, the sublimation of gold chloride under very surprising conditions, the growing of metallic trees in a flask to cause, as the alchemist said, gold to vegetate, quite a number of things, yes.
3: You famously published the account of the vegetative tree some years ago. Can you tell us the story of recreating the vegetative tree?
4: Sure. This process was part of one of the routes for trying to attain the Philosopher's Stone. And the idea is that gold has within it what the alchemists called a kind of seed. And if you could propagate this seed, cause it to germinate, to grow, you could then generate more gold, the same way a farmer, for example, takes a grain of wheat, plants it in the ground, and gets more grains of wheat at harvest time. The problem was trying to figure out the secret of the philosopher's mercury, which sort of fulfills the role of water for a seed. That is, you would take the gold, you'd mix it with this so-called philosophical mercury, heat it up, and something is supposed to happen to get you to the philosopher's stone. Well, using some cryptic published texts and also some private manuscripts from dating from the middle of the 17th century, I tried to make something that was supposedly this philosophical mercury, and it didn't look very promising at first, but again, one has to have a little bit of faith with these experiments. So mixing it with gold and heating it slowly in a flask, it took a few weeks to get the temperature just right because, of course, the early authors had no thermometers to report temperatures to you. After a few weeks of monkeying around with it, suddenly, overnight, this amorphous gray mass sprouted and produced a beautiful tree within the flask.
3: That must have really surprised you.
4: I thought I'd lost my mind briefly, actually. I had to sit down at my desk in my office and think, no, I didn't actually just see that, did I? And after a while, I got back up and looked, and sure enough, there it was.
3: And how had this language of the tree previously been interpreted?
4: Well, it had been interpreted as, you know, it's sort of the imaginations of the chemists or they're importing language that's inappropriate to the field of chemistry, or they're just making it up.
3: Whereas, in fact, if you'd followed the instructions, you really got a little tiny tree.
4: You really did, and you still do.
3: Well, Larry Pinchot Bay, thank you so much for talking with us here on Distillations.
4: Thank you. It's been a pleasure.
2: 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The Alchemical Quest exhibit will be up until December 7th. 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And that's it for today's show. 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Our show is produced by Mia Lobel, Jennifer Dionisio, Anne Fredrickson, and Michal Meyer. Our theme music is composed and performed by Andrew Chalfin. 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Until next time, I'm
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7: From Feature Story News in Hong Kong, I'm Laura Westbrook. Donald Trump says Republicans should pretend he is on the ballot in November's midterm election and proposed giving $5,000 to every adult American if his party wins. The U.S. president did not say how he'd pay for this plan, which is facing questions about its legality, Jagruti Dave reports.
8: In many ways, it was a typical Donald Trump speech. For more than an hour, he took jibes at his predecessor, Joe Biden, and the Democrats, saying they have a radical left agenda, blaming them for price rises in the US and illegal immigration, among other things. He repeated his false claim that he won the presidency three times and suggested the Hormuz Strait should be renamed the Trump Strait. Fact-checkers had a busy night, verifying many of his claims, from the revenues his administration has collected from tariffs to the country's murder rate. He vowed to campaign for Republicans in battleground states and said the party does well when he's on the ticket, so they should pretend he is. But not everyone seems to agree.
7: Canada's retaliatory tariffs on more than $27 billion worth of American goods have taken effect, with duties of up to 50% hitting U.S. steel, aluminium and iron products. The new duties are the latest salvo in a deepening trade war. Kate Fisher in Washington says the latest American tariffs on items including alcohol, motorcycles and dairy were a response to Ottawa's move.
9: These were all a direct retaliation for new tariffs that Canada put in place on the 8th of September, as they said they would. That's 50% tariffs on US goods, and those in turn were in retaliation for the 50% tariffs that the Trump administration imposed on Canada back in August on $20 billion worth of Canadian goods. So this is this tit-for-tat tariffs are escalating.
7: Israel has given Britain 30 days to close its consulate in occupied East Jerusalem after the United Kingdom joined 11 other nations in banning imports from Israeli settlements in the occupied West Bank. Ross Cullen reports from Paris.
10: There was a statement from the United Kingdom, France and Canada as well. So from President Macron, Prime Minister Burnham and Prime Minister Carney saying that systematic settlement expansion in the West Bank, including the government of Israel's latest decision to progress the E1 settlement, as well as the dramatic increase in settler violence, they pose what they describe, the three leaders, as a direct and urgent threat to the vision for peace. They stand firmly behind their calls for a two-state solution.
7: From Bureaus Worldwide, this is FSN.
11: With FSN Spotlight, I'm Simon Marks. Today, the former top US official who argues that Iran will now be more emboldened in its effort to acquire a nuclear weapon as a direct result of President Donald Trump's war on the country. Avril Haines is the former Director of National Intelligence. She served under President Joe Biden and was the first woman ever appointed to that role. Speaking at last weekend's FT Weekend Festival in London, she told the newspaper's editor Rula Khalaf that she believes the Iranian regime is more dangerous now than it was before the conflict began.
12: I think we're not in as good of a place as we were previously, and I think the incentive actually for Iran has shifted increasingly towards actually getting a nuclear weapon. So that has gotten worse, in my view. They are weaker, but they're perversely more dangerous. And in part, that's because of the essentially the weaponization of the Strait of Hormuz and what that has portended. But then you also look at the extraordinary costs for the United States. It is, I think, by most estimates, about $1 billion a day in conflict, right, while we're working off of a debt right now that's close to $40 trillion, right? So that's quite expensive.
11: She also said China is the biggest beneficiary of the war because it has forced American policymakers to take their eye off what she considers the critical issue of Chinese expansionism in the Asia-Pacific Rim. With FSN Spotlight, I'm Simon Marks.
7: The main news again. Dozens of people are missing and at least five people are dead following a fire on a passenger ferry in the Philippines. U.S. President Donald Trump promises $5,000 to every American if the Republicans win November's midterm elections, asking his supporters to pretend he is on the ballot. Scientists say this August was the joint hottest month ever recorded globally. And that's the latest feature story news. Laura Westbrook reporting.
13: Welcome back, everybody. I'm Rick Pettigrew. Get set for a brand new batch of four top news stories from this past week of Archaeologica. Send us feedback on the Archaeology Channel Facebook page or post a message on our social networking site, ArchaeoSeek. A new DNA study has apparently solved the persistent mystery about the origins of the Indo-European language family. An Arabic manuscript that slumbered for centuries in a Dutch library turns out to contain translated versions of lost books by a famous Greek philosopher. A statistical analysis of thousands of radiocarbon dates has described 2,000 years of population fluctuation across North America. and an interdisciplinary team using AI has revealed lots more text from a carbonized scroll recovered from the Villa of the Papyri in Herculaneum. Thanks to everyone for supporting our subscription platform, Heritage Broadcasting Service, available at heritagetac.org. We now have hundreds of titles you can binge upon on Roku, including our recent video about finding the lost aircraft of Amelia Earhart. Please help us spread the word. Again, that link is heritagetac.org. Our tour program, TAC Tours, will continue in April 2025 with our tour of southern Iran and its many spectacular sites, including Persepolis, spanning thousands of years in the cradle of civilization. We're still taking registrations for this rare opportunity. The link to our tour program is at archaeologychannel.org/tours. And now here's Laura Kennedy with the audio news from Archaeologica. We hope you find this to be a valuable part of your day.
14: Welcome to the audio news from Archaeologica. I'm Laura Kennedy, and these are the headlines in archaeological and historical news for the week of February 2nd through the 8th, 2025. We begin this week with a new study that uses ancient DNA to provide new insight into the development of the Indo-European language family. As reported by Archaeo News, this family comprises more than 400 languages, including those in the Romance, Slavic, Germanic, Indo-Iranian, and Celtic branches. More than 40% of the global population are among its speakers. Since the 19th century, historians and linguists have been working to trace the evolution of the Proto-Indo-European language family, which developed out of the Proto-Indo-European language. However, persistent gaps have remained in our knowledge about its linguistic roots and geographic spread. The study, a joint effort by Ron Pinhasi's team from the Department of Evolutionary Anthropology at the University of Vienna and David Reich's Ancient DNA Laboratory at Harvard University, appeared in the journal Nature. According to an earlier genetic study, the Yamnaya culture, active between 3300 and 3600 BC, migrated from the Pontic-Caspian steppe into Europe and Central Asia around 3100 BC. Of any event in the last 5,000 years, this movement probably had the most significant impact on European genomes and was likely instrumental in the spread of Indo-European languages. Prior to this study, the only branch of Indo-European language speakers without any steppe ancestry was the Anatolian. Researchers had believed this branch to be the first to diverge, preserving linguistic features that would later be lost in other languages. According to David Reich, the study's senior author, the Hittites, an Anatolian-speaking population, lack Yamnaya ancestry. This led the team to speculate that another deeper population was the ultimate origin point for Indo-European languages. The research team examined DNA from 435 individuals buried across Eurasia who lived between 6400 and 2000 BC. They identified a new group that had not been adequately identified before, a population originating in the steppe between the North Caucasus Mountains and the lower Volga River. Genetic analysis revealed that the Yamnaya population derived nearly 80% of its ancestry from the Caucasus Lower Volga, or CLV people. The Bronze Age Central Anatolians also received at least a tenth of their ancestry from the CLV group, indicating that they probably are the origin point for both of these lineages. According to study co-author Ron Pinhasi, this group's discovery establishes a connection among all Indo-European speaking groups, resolving a question researchers have sought to answer for over 200 years. Next, we travel to the Netherlands, where two significant books by Apollonius, the prominent Greek mathematician, have turned up in an Arabic manuscript. Long thought to be lost, these texts were under lock and key in Leiden University's Middle Eastern Library. As reported by Phys.org, Apollonius was known throughout the ancient world as the Great Geometer. In his groundbreaking book, The Conics of Apollonius, he introduced the terms hyperbola, ellipse, and parabola. This revelation is noted in the volume Prophets, Poets, and Scholars, which describes the collections in the university's possession. Authored by Dr. Arnaud Vrolijk and colleagues at the library, the essays detail the relationships connecting the Dutch, the Middle East, and North Africa. The initial interactions involving the Dutch and Arabic manuscripts took place in the early 17th century. Apollonius formulated his theories in 8 books, only 4 of which were accessible to European scholars during the Renaissance. 2 of the lost books, numbers 5 and 7, were among nearly 200 Middle Eastern manuscripts purchased for Leiden University in the 17th century by Dutch Orientalist and mathematician Jacob Golius. Golius brought 4 other Arab manuscripts that lay out aspects of classic Arab and Muslim scientific traditions. According to Jan Pieter Hogendijk, a Dutch mathematician and science historian, the Arabic translation of Apollonius's work is not only precise, but also decorated with colored images and written in skilled calligraphy. Many Western university libraries hold Arabic and Islamic manuscripts, but only a fraction have been thoroughly studied due to the lack of local scholars fluent in Arabic, Persian, and Turkish. According to Mesut Idris, a professor of Islamic civilization at Sharjah University in the United Arab Emirates, social science researchers need specialized knowledge, such as paleography, historical context, and scientific expertise, to thoroughly investigate the vast information embedded in these manuscripts. We now head to the United States, where a team of archaeologists and anthropologists is using radiocarbon dating of bone fragments and other artifacts to learn more about fluctuations in the indigenous population before the arrival of the Europeans. In a collaboration between the University of Wyoming, Michigan State University, and the Desert Research Institute, they published their findings in the Proceedings of the National Academy of Sciences. As reported by phys.org, the team examined tens of thousands of objects recovered from multiple sites across North America, including food scraps, textiles, and charcoal bits spanning more than 2 millennia. They worked for over 10 years to carbon date this collection. Researchers based their regional population estimates on the quantity of each type of object they dated, scaling that up to a population number for the entire continent. Based on their maps and data, fluctuations in population size differed by region and time due to local influences. Focusing on a specific area, the team detailed Cahokia's history. Known as the largest city in prehistoric North America, Cahokia reached its peak population around 1100. Soon after that, however, its numbers dwindled due to over-farming, hunting, and climate shifts, leading to the city's abandonment by 1350. The population of North America peaked around 1150, after which numbers ebbed and flowed. The Europeans arrived at a time when the population was rebounding across the continent. It would drop soon after that and continue to plummet throughout the following centuries. Finally, we take a look at the 2-year effort by an interdisciplinary team of computer scientists, scholars, and citizen scientists to decipher a scroll damaged by the eruption of Mount Vesuvius nearly 2,000 years ago. The research team labels the scroll P. Herc 172, and it is housed at the University of Oxford's Bodleian Libraries. As reported by Smithsonian Magazine, the scroll is one of thousands of papyrus scrolls recovered by archaeologists in the 1750s. It had survived inside a Roman mansion known as the Villa of Papyri, located today in the Italian town of Ercolano. Life in the seaside city, then known as Herculaneum, came to a halt with the avalanche of ash and debris expelled by the volcano. It lay just 10 miles north of Pompeii, a city that notably suffered a similar fate. While researchers have long suspected that the scrolls contained ancient literary and philosophical texts, the intense heat from the eruption burned them severely, making them too fragile to be unrolled by hand. Modern technology has given researchers a new method to try, opening the scrolls digitally. Scientists reached out to the public for help, launching the Vesuvius Challenge. This worldwide contest has awarded hundreds of thousands of dollars to participants who have used artificial intelligence to reveal thousands of characters and even the word purple in one of the scrolls. According to Dr. Brent Seals, a computer scientist at the University of Kentucky and leader of the effort to decode the scrolls, this project has revealed the most recoverable text in any scanned Herculaneum scroll so far. Several columns of text are visible, with each comprising around 26 lines. The research team hopes to bring the writing on the rest of the scroll into view, gradually moving from the handful of words deciphered so far to substantial passages. Building on the work of these computer scientists, scholars are using deciphered ancient scrolls to make sense of P-Herc 172. They suspect its contents are connected to the teachings of the Greek philosopher Epicurus. They've also been able to translate one of the formerly unreadable words, disgust, which appears at least twice in the text. According to Stephen Parsons, leader of the Vesuvius Challenge, the team is confident that we'll one day be able to read the scroll in its entirety. That wraps up the news for this week. For more stories and daily news updates, visit Archaeologica on the World Wide Web at archaeologica.org, where all the news is history. 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I'm Laura Kennedy, and I'll see you next week.
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17: Marie Curie's discovery of radioactivity started humans on a path which so far has skirted annihilation and has led to cures for cancer and the exploration of the distant regions of our solar system. Solar panels work well for powering spacecraft out to the orbit of Mars. Beyond that, the use of radioactive isotope power generators has enabled the exploration of Mars, Jupiter, Neptune, Uranus, and soon a mission to Pluto. One of these power plants enables Voyager 1, the most distant human-made traveler in the night, to operate and communicate with Earth. It continues to operate more than 37 years after it was launched. Radioisotope power systems provide heat and electricity to operate spacecraft by using the natural radioactive decay of plutonium-238. This potentially dangerous substance is carefully protected. Over the past 50 years, radioisotope power systems have been flown on 27 missions. No member of the public or NASA employee has ever been injured by one of these units. Radioisotope power systems work well where solar panels are impractical. At Saturn, for example, a solar panel would receive only 1% of the sun's energy that it would receive in Earth orbit. If you want to get an idea about what our knowledge of the solar system would be like without radioisotope power systems, go to a

0: used bookstore or the library and find an astronomy textbook from the mid-70s as well as a current one. Look up the planets in both. For Travelers in the Night, this is Dr. Al Grauer. Go to travelersinthenight.org, program 100, for more information.
1: Hi, my name is Ken Chisholm. I'm the director of the Science Working Group at Radio Newark. 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
2: Question of the Week from the Naked Scientists.
3: And welcome to Question of the Week from the Naked Scientists with me, Diana O'Carroll. This week, Jerry Hirschman asks, how does one sail in the sun?
4: Hello, Naked Scientists. There's been a substantial amount of discussion recently about solar sails. I'm curious to know by what mechanism a photon, which is massless and has no electrical charge, imparts momentum to a solar sail.
3: If light is supposedly massless, then how does it apply force to a sail?
5: Hi, I'm Dr. Natasha Hurley-Walker, a fellow at Curtin University in Perth, Western Australia. To answer your question, in 1871, James Clerk Maxwell predicted that electromagnetic waves would exert a tiny but measurable force on a surface, and this was experimentally verified in 1899 by Pyotr Lebedev. One can integrate the electromagnetic wave equation and show that for an incoming wave, the exerted pressure is equal to half of the energy density of the wave. Or, as shown by Einstein in his theory of special relativity, one can think of light as particles, i.e. photons, which have momentum. This is equal to the energy of the photon divided by the speed of light. Therefore, when a photon is reflected or observed by a surface, it imparts some momentum to that surface. This is called radiation pressure. Solar sails utilize radiation pressure by combining the imparted pressure over a very large surface area. At Earth's distance from the Sun, this adds up to about 1 micropascal of pressure. Solar sails typically have 20 to 30 square meters of collecting area, but some proposals have been made for designs with 0.5 square kilometer of collecting area. The pressure is small, but with a low mass sail deployed for a large time, solar sails can build up to large speeds while using no fuel.
3: Given that photons are particles, when they hit a surface, they do impart a bit of momentum upon it. So this radiation pressure can get the sail moving, and over time, a large enough sail will have your spaceship moving very quickly, and with no fuel, and at least there's no risk of capsizing either. Next week, what's that horrible smell?
6: Hi, I'm David from London. I wondered if you could tell me, why do wet dogs smell?
3: Always blame the dog when there's a bad smell. But where does it come from and why? Answers to chris@thenakedscientist.com. You can Facebook us. You can write on our forum, which is at thenakedscientist.com/forum. 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
8: I'm Dr. Anthony Lizowitz, and this is Climate Connections. A community in Washington State has built a memorial, not to honor the past, but to acknowledge the future of climate change. Bainbridge Island on Puget Sound is at risk of flooding during very high tides, also known as king tides. And as sea levels rise, this threat will increase. Laura Hansen, a scientist who lives on the island and works for the nonprofit EcoAdapt, conceived of an art installation to make sea level rise feel more tangible. She calls it a reverse time capsule.
9: Time capsules preserve the past for the future to see. We wanted to preserve the future for the current to see.
8: The piece, built last year, is a stone bench by the water. People who use it rest their feet at the current king tide mark and sit about 18 inches above that, the height sea levels could reach by mid-century under the most extreme projections. A 5-foot-high stone pillar next to the bench marks one of the worst-case sea level rise projections for the end of the century. Hansen hopes it encourages people to consider the risk.

0: plastics. We'll learn why every packaged product contains traces of its wrapping, and we'll speak with a former DuPont chemist who helped develop the wrap for our supermarket roasts. That's all coming up on today's episode of Distillations. Plastics can be thick or thin, rigid or flexible. They can form almost any shape and can serve as furniture, car parts, even clothing. Plastic has traditionally been made from petroleum, but now some new ingredients are entering the mix, most notably corn. Versatile corn has been part of the American diet for centuries. It's recently become part of our car's diet as corn ethanol, and now it's being turned into plastic. This kind of plastic is called polylactic acid, or PLA. It's made from lactic acid, which comes from all kinds of starchy foods, including wheat, beets, sugarcane, and soy. These compostable plastics show great promise for the environment, but all plastic has its limits. Jennifer Dionisio has more in today's Chemical Agent.
1: As far back as the 19th century, scientists knew how to convert lactic acid into PLA, but the process was too inefficient to make it worthwhile. It wasn't until 1989 that a chemist found a cheap way to turn the starch in food into plastic. PLA soon became a marketable commodity, and it's now used to make clothing fibers, biomedical sutures, food packaging, and plates, knives, and forks. According to the EPA, manufacturing PLA is twice as energy efficient as making oil-based plastics. Consider that traditional petroleum-based plastic packing in the U.S. consumes 200,000 barrels of oil per day. PLA consumes none. In 2002, NatureWorks, the company that makes PLA, won the EPA's Green Reaction Award for the industrial process that turns corn-based lactic acid into PLA. The manufacturing process uses little energy, recycles byproducts, and uses water instead of toxic solvents. PLA production also uses less fuel and releases fewer greenhouse gases than the production of traditional plastics. Producing PLA may be more environmentally friendly than ordinary plastics, but take its composting claims with a grain of salt. It turns into compost only in particular commercial facilities. Throw PLA onto your backyard compost heap, and the plastic will just sit there. Also, while the average municipal recycling center handles recyclable oil-based plastics perfectly well, PLA gums up the works. It can't be recycled into bottles or truck liners because oil-based and corn-based plastics cannot be processed together. So we can now eat corn with silverware made from corn on a plate made from corn. But until recycling practices catch up, throwing away PLA will have the same effect as throwing away traditional plastics. More trash. And that's it for The Chemical Agent. I'm Jennifer Dionisio.
0: Jennifer Dionisio is Distillation's assistant producer. We're used to worrying about what's in our food and drink, but we don't often consider how our food and drink is packaged. Plastic, glass, cardboard, and aluminum are all used to make containers and to protect food from contamination. We unwrap or unscrew or rip open the packaging, take out the food, and throw away the unwanted container. But that container may have left something behind. Michal Meyer has more in today's Chemistry in Your Cupboard.
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1: This is DW News, and these are our top stories. Iran said it attacked more than a dozen vessels trying to pass through the Strait of Hormuz on Wednesday. This occurred a day after the U.S. sank five Iranian oil tankers, which prompted Iran to fire ballistic missiles at Jordan. It is the biggest wave of attacks on shipping by both sides since the start of the war. Iran also announced the expansion of a no-go zone outside the strait. Oil prices have surged above $100 per barrel. A deadly fire has broken out aboard a ferry in the Philippines near a tourist hotspot in the province of Palawan. The Coast Guard said at least five casualties have been brought to shore and that scores of people remain unaccounted for. Around 40 people have been rescued. Operations to put out the blaze and locate the missing are ongoing. Spain's government has declassified documents showing that the Spanish intelligence warned authorities in Ceuta of possible mass entries one day before the unprecedented arrival of migrants on the Spanish enclave. Intelligence services also told Moroccan intelligence about plans on social media to scale the border. The documents were released amid accusations the Spanish government has failed to give the full story of the migrant crossing in July.
2: A glimpse into the zoo after hours. You're on the sound beat.
3: When the shades of night are softly creeping up across the gardens at the zoo.
2: Sure, you've heard of night at the museum, but what happens when all the animals get tucked in? 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

0: Ada was one of the most popular performers of her era, particularly for her duets with Billy Murray and Len Spencer.
1: Sleep well, Mr. Orangutan.
0: Soundbeat is produced at the Belfer Audio Archive, home to one of the largest cylinder collections on the planet. 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I'm Brett Barry.
2: Hi, I'm Mayor Rindy, and this is Distillations, extracts from the past, present, and future of chemistry. On today's show, how delicate desert ecosystems are affected by climate change, plus the impact of toxic metals on Rocky Mountain streams. That's coming up on Distillations. Climate scientists know that rising global temperatures alter the water cycle, but little is known about how this affects terrestrial animals. So the National Science Foundation and the U.S. Environmental Protection Agency have been funding ecologists at Arizona State University to study the effect of these warmer, drier conditions on deserts and the animals that live there. And these scientists have been using a unique analysis tool which shows that these higher temperatures are leaving animals like spiders, crickets, and birds dangerously thirsty. Diane Hope prepared this report.
3: If you're really hot and thirsty, you're probably going to want to eat something like a melon, a watermelon, or something like that, rather than, you know, some dry bread or something.
4: Kevin McLooney at Arizona State University may seem to be stating the obvious, but a combination of warmer weather and people using more water means that even areas right by rivers are starting to dry out, and desert animals have fewer thirst-quenching options. Kevin has been working

0: Working in the SABO Lab of Riverine Ecology and Freshwater Sustainability at ASU.
1: My research is focused on the San Pedro River, which is one of the last free-flowing rivers in the western U.S., and it's located in southeastern Arizona. It's surrounded by Chihuahuan Desert. These riparian zones are a bit like a desert oasis. They are much cooler, they have higher humidity, and you have the flowing river right through the very dry, arid areas for the most part, and a lush canopy of cottonwood trees and willow trees. And so it's a great place to do research on how water influences animals.
0: Kevin and his colleagues have become particularly interested in how water can influence a phenomenon ecologists call the trophic cascade. That's when a change in the number of one animal species in a food web triggers a series of effects throughout the whole ecosystem, a bit like a stack of dominoes going over. The animals he's most interested in are crickets, spiders, and the birds that eat them. These creatures all depend on each other, and on the river, for survival.
1: We manipulated water availability along a drying river. We were able to find that there's a variety of groups that are heavily impacted by river drying very quickly. On the order of a few weeks to a month, they essentially disappear from these environments where the river has dried. So one of the interesting things was why we didn't see a greater change in abundance of crickets and spiders. The most unexpected finding was spiders are drinking crickets.
0: Even though they're small, a typical spider needs to drink 1 to 2 drops of water per day. And a typical cricket might have 7 or 8 drops of water in its bodily fluids. So while you might reach for a can of soda, when a spider gets hot and thirsty, it turns out its refreshing drink of choice is a cricket.
1: One of the most surprising results that we found was that spiders along the river are essentially drinking crickets, and crickets are essentially drinking leaves. So when you add water, the spiders no longer consume very many crickets, and when you add water, the crickets no longer consume very many leaves, and they switch to other dry sources of food, or they just lower their rate of food intake entirely. And so really, water was controlling the species interactions in this riparian zone, which was quite surprising, and other ecologists had not really investigated that previously.
0: Now Kevin wants to find out exactly how much of their water spiders get from crickets by studying the water molecules themselves. We all know that water is made up of hydrogen and oxygen. What's not so well known is that there are different isotopes of those hydrogen and oxygen atoms occurring naturally in water, some heavier than others. And the amounts of these different isotopes depend on where the water comes from.
1: For instance, groundwater may have a really low ratio of heavy atoms to light atoms. However, in the process of transpiration through the leaves of the tree, you lose the light isotopes very quickly, but the heavy isotopes stay behind. And so you have a much higher ratio of the heavy isotopes to the light isotopes in the leaves of the tree, even though the groundwater that the plant is using is much lower.
0: In the lab, Kevin installed miniature cricket drinking fountains so that his study animals would be drinking only water with a known and unchanging isotope ratio. Next, he fed some of those crickets to spiders. Now he's analysing the isotope ratios of water from inside the crickets and spiders.
1: The water that's within the animal is a fingerprint of their water use, and that's both true for the body water of the entire cricket or spider, or from the small blood sample from birds or other animals.
0: What Kevin's finding is a way of using this signature to identify the source of the water inside animals' bodies. His next step is to use the technique out at his study sites.
1: The source of the food water in this system is really ultimately groundwater used by these cottonwood trees that ends up in their leaves. These leaves then fall to the forest floor and are consumed by crickets. And those crickets are consumed by spiders. And all of these things are consumed by birds. And we've been beginning to investigate how birds are influenced by all this as well.
0: Now remember that idea of trophic cascades and how changing numbers of just one animal species in an ecosystem can alter the balance of the entire community? While ecologists always thought it was the flow of energy which controlled that delicate balance. But Kevin's findings show that water can be more important. So instead of using the traditional term food web, he's coined the term water web.
1: We came up with this idea of water webs because we were observing that species in these riparian zones were heavily influenced by water availability, how they were behaving, how they were consuming other animals. Most of ecology, community ecology specifically, has focused on energy or nutrients as influencing these animals, and it really has ignored water.
0: Water webs are a big challenge to long-established ecological theory. It's essentially changing the currency that the environmental economy uses. And Kevin thinks that this new currency may be relevant, not just in deserts, but in wetter parts of the world as well.
1: Over one-third of the entire land surface is arid, dry lands. In addition to that, there's research showing that every ecosystem, even the very wet ones, at some points experience water limitation. The plants in tropical rainforests sometimes experience drought. And so this research could really have drastic influence on our understanding of how ecosystems respond to climate change, how animal communities respond to climate change. All over the globe. It's often assumed that changes in temperature are really the driving factor. But changes in water availability may be more important.
0: A fundamental new understanding that wouldn't have been possible without the clever use of isotopes. For Distillations, I'm Diane Hope.
2: Diane Hope is an Arizona-based sound recordist and audio producer. Kevin McClooney recently left Arizona State University for a new position at North Carolina State University. Want more Distillations on the go? Download our mobile app on iTunes or Google Play. You're listening to Distillations. Climate change isn't the only thing putting wildlife in danger these days. North of Arizona, in the Rocky Mountains, trace metal contamination from mining and other industrial practices is impacting local aquatic life. Ecologist Joanna Krause has been studying this ecosystem to find out how these conditions are affecting the animals that live there. She shared the results of her research with CHF's Jody Roberts.
3: Well, Joanna, thanks so much for joining me on Distillations today.
4: Thanks, Jody. I'm happy to be here.
3: I've been reading through some of your materials, and I have to say it's really fascinating work. But I worry that the importance of it might be lost on some folks. So how do you explain the work that you do to your family?
4: Well, my family is pretty savvy, so I get into some details with them. But I think in general, the way that I explain what I do is that I am a community ecologist. So I study how organisms interact with each other and their environment, and how these interactions influence the patterns we see in nature. So how organisms are distributed and their abundance in nature. Specifically, though, I study food web connections between land and water. So I'm interested in how these connections can lead to unexpected patterns compared to the patterns we may see if we study these organisms only within the habitat in which they're found.
3: So growing up, school lessons about food chains typically focused on thinking about water as one place that where food chains existed, or on land. And you're focused on the places and the organisms that bridge those two worlds. Could you talk a little bit about that?
4: Sure. So one of the unexpected patterns that we've found in the current work that I'm doing, which is with the U.S. Geological Survey, is looking at how contaminants in streams can affect predators on land living near those streams. And specifically, I look at stream insects and spiders living in the riparian zone, so near streams. And it turns out that although the insects within the streams can be really affected by these metals, the effects on the spiders in some cases are actually inverted from the types of effects we see in the streams. So the insects that I'm talking about are insects like mayflies that have larvae that live in the water, and then they have terrestrial adults. And so as these metals increase, it reduces the number of insects that are leaving the streams, which has impacts on the spider communities, but it actually reduces the amount of metals leaving the streams because there's fewer insects to carry these metals out of the water.
3: So in the case of the trace metals, where are the trace metals coming from? And if they're naturally occurring, aren't the organisms in these ecosystems already used to living with them?
4: Yeah, so the trace metals that I've been working with are found in what's called the mineral belt in the Rocky Mountains here in Colorado. And this is an area that supported a lot of historical mining. So during the gold rush and subsequent times, looking for other types of metals. And there is some active mining in this area. One of my sites was near an active molybdenum mine. But most of the effects that we're seeing are a combination of natural weathering of of rocks with a lot of minerals in them and a lot of acid mine drainage and then just natural acidic conditions that are leading to the leaching of these minerals into the water. So some of these insects have been exposed to these conditions for some time, but that doesn't mean that you don't see a shift in the community. So even if there is, I did not study this, but even if there is local adaptation to some of these conditions, you still see a really large reduction in the number of insects that are being supported in these environments and also which groups of insects are living there. So very sensitive taxa, such as mayflies, they drop off very quickly compared to less sensitive groups, such as true flies like midges, which are those insects that we see swarming around lakes and get in our mouths and stuff like that.
3: So what are the big implications of your work moving forward?
4: I mean, I hope that this work can help us to understand and predict some of the ways that contaminants can affect connections between water and land. So these aquatic terrestrial linkages that I've been talking about. And I'm particularly interested in this idea that we may be able to say something about how different types of contaminants move across this boundary and what types of effects that they have, again, on that biotic, that food web linkage as well.
3: Well, Joanna Krause, thank you so much for joining me today.
4: Thank you. It was a pleasure.
2: That was Joanna Krause, a research ecologist at the U.S. Geological Survey. She spoke with Jody Roberts, the director of CHF's Center for Contemporary History and Policy. And that's it for today's show. Distillations is a presentation of the Chemical Heritage Foundation. Our show is produced by Mia Lobel, Jennifer Dionisio, and Michal Meyer. Our theme music is composed and performed by Andrew Chalfin. Additional music provided by Music Alley and the Free Music Archive. Until next time, I'm Mayor Rindy.
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6: Thoughts like comets in the night. The Monday Morning Memo for July 27th, 2015. Laughter brings escape from monotony. Sadness teaches us what is important to our heart. Commitment carries us through the dark hours, the dry places, the sad times. Enthusiasm, God within, opens our eyes to the possible. J.P. Engelbrecht says a business owner can learn a lot about managing groups of people by studying famous monarchs.
7: If you manage tight to loose,
6: says J.P.,
7: your people will build statues of you in the parks.
6: I said, what do you mean tight to loose?
7: Begin with a lot of strict rules and policies,
6: J.P. answered.
7: Then loosen them up when people perform well. Give them more freedom and autonomy. Monarchs that do the opposite, the ones who manage loose to tight, are the ones that get assassinated. It's dangerous to take away freedoms once they're given.
6: JP's advice triggered the memory of a delightful video by Daniel Pink, which you'll find on page 4 of Indiana Beagle's Rabbit Hole today, in which Pink says we need just 3 things to make us happy.
8: 1.
6: Autonomy, the freedom to do things our own way.
8: 2.
6: Mastery, the ability to get better and better at something.
8: 3.
6: Purpose, the knowledge that we're making a difference. JP's comment also reminded me of a statement made by Eric Rhodes.
9: The best fertilizer is the gardener's shadow. Eric's comment, in turn, triggered the memory of something Tom Grimes shared with me by email in the middle of the night exactly 1 year ago, July 29th, 2014. Tom says, the happiest companies are run by business owners who practice, quote, management by walking around. You can read his fun and insightful email on page 1 of Indy's Rabbit Hole. Just click the image at the top of the page for the Monday Morning Memo for July 27th, 2015. As you can see, I connected these thoughts dot to dot to dot and realized once more that the combined insights of the people in our lives can be an incredibly powerful thing. If we could collect these experiences and organize them to bring forward the best of the past, that would be magic in a bottle. This thought, wearing many different disguises, has been orbiting my brain like Halley's Comet, showing up periodically in the middle of the night ever since Mia Erickson sent the note about the trivium and quadrivium that became the Monday Morning Memo, Glenn Gould Played Piano. What this means to the future of Wizard Academy. Wizard Academy was established 15 years ago in a Monday Morning Memo. The things you readers have built since then are remarkable. No, remarkable is the wrong word. What you've built is astonishing. You stepped forward and donated your time and wisdom and money to create...
8: One.
9: A worldwide group of alumni and adjunct faculty that are positively electric.
8: Two.
9: A spectacular campus with zero debt.
8: Three.
9: A network of thousands of business owners who claim the experiences they've had at Wizard Academy have made a huge difference in the success of their endeavors. The time has come for us to complete what we have started. The good news is that it doesn't take much money. The bad news is that it takes something far more precious. I need you to take inventory of your intellectual property, those techniques and shortcuts and special bits of wisdom you've gathered over the years, and send that list to Vice Chancellor Whittington. Wizard Academy is known for its ability to teach the art of running a business. The time has come for us to add the science. Until we have done this, our school will remain incomplete. What do you have in your head that you could give to the American Small Business Institute at Wizard Academy? The ASBI will collect and offer all the left brain, sequential, step-by-step, mathematical and procedural genius of its faculty and alumni to create a streamlined, highly accelerated, executive summary business education spanning everything from management to bookkeeping to banking to taxes to human resources and contract law and all the dozens of other things that haven't yet crossed my mind. But I don't need them to cross my mind. I need them to cross yours. Daniel Whittington needs your help to outline and frame and collect and organize all those J.P. Engelbrecht, Eric, and Tom bits of wisdom in a structured, step-by-step way. Virtually every college class spanning a semester can easily be summarized in less than 30 minutes. Am I right? You know I am. I'm asking every successful CEO, every entrepreneur and MBA and business executive, including you, what are the three most valuable things you've learned? Can you articulate them clearly? Tell us when and how to use these tips and techniques and best practices. And then finish your tale with a real-life case history, including specific before and after details. Can you do all of this in less than 7 minutes? Some of you will have more than three things you can share. We're counting on it. Traditional colleges offer degree paths toward Master of Arts degrees. Similarly, Wizard Academy was built on what feels like an accelerated PhD in the art of running a business. But colleges also offer Master of Science degrees. These are the sorts of studies that will be offered by the American Small Business Institute at Wizard Academy. Some of these new Science of Business classes will be on campus many will be online. So I ask you once more, what do you have to give? Are you willing to write a focused summary and send it to daniel@wizardacademy.org? We need your special gift, your secret sauce, even if it's so small that it becomes a single 3-minute segment on video. This is not a time for humility. You know what you're good at. Tell us what it is. We need those things for which you have enthusiasm, God within, so that you can help us open people's eyes to
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12: Let's talk about these weird animals, these two in particular that are just kind of, something doesn't seem right about them. You say there's a photosynthetic slug and an animal that doesn't need oxygen.
13: It's a really kind of neat combination between an animal and not really a plant, but you'd have to say an alga, which is like a single-celled plant.
12: Is it green?
13: It's green. And that in itself is not so unusual. It looks kind of like what you think a slug would look like, but it lives in the ocean, and it swims instead of crawls like a garden slug. So it's a lot more delicate looking, and for a biologist, maybe you'd say it's kind of nice looking and kind of feathery looking, and it is bright green. And if normally if you just looked at that as a biologist, you'd say, well, maybe it has algae living in its tissues, because a lot of animals do that in the sea. Mm-hmm. Like corals are kind of reddish brownish because they have reddish brownish algae living in their tissues and they benefit from that. Mm-hmm. Or on land you could say lichens are fungi that have little green algae living
12: right.
13: in them. That's not so unusual, but
12: this isn't like that though.
13: This isn't like that, because when people look more closely, like a lot of biology is doing now, where you not only look at the whole critter but look at the genes and the cells, they find out the green in there is not from algae living inside the slug after all. It's actual chloroplasts, which are the little green things in the algae and in the plants that trap the sunlight and make the food.
12: So that's the actual point of photosynthesis.
13: You're right. The reason plants are green and the reason algae are green, or the green algae are green, is because they have these little granules in them that are green. It's got chlorophyll, which is green. It traps sunlight, mm-hmm. and you can use that to make energy. Well, these don't have algae in there. They have chloroplasts that they stole from algae when they were younger, and they ate some. And if we did that, we would digest the whole thing into a mush.
12: Sure.
13: They digest everything except the chloroplasts, and then they keep it in their body. And the chloroplasts work in their body just like they were a plant or an alga.
12: So is that like a genetic transplant kind of?
13: Not quite. It would be like just having a piece of something living in you, but it goes farther. It actually is transgenic, because it turns out, if you don't have the algae in your body and you just have their chloroplasts, it's like a little piece of machinery that the alga normally would have been repairing from time mm-hmm, to time mm-hmm. when it wears down. So it wouldn't work after a while. So it turns out, when you look more closely, they not only save the chloroplasts from the algae they ate, they save the genes that make new chlorophyll. And they use the genes themselves as if they were their own genes.
12: Sounds kind of science fiction-y, doesn't it?
13: It's a transgenic, natural transgenic animal with algal genes working in its body.
12: Okay. Weird thing number two. An animal that does not use oxygen. It's got an alternative fuel going?
13: Yeah. You don't normally think of animals being able to live without oxygen. You suffocate. And there are some things like extreme tolerant bacteria you can find where there's no oxygen. But this was a kind of a new discovery in the Mediterranean Sea.
12: This is an actual animal that we would notice as an animal.
13: We probably wouldn't notice it. They're about a millimeter
12: long.
13: Well,
12: I mean, if we were looking at it.
13: Yeah, if we were looking.
12: If we had our
13: hand
12: lens out and we were really looking.
13: You could see it with a naked eye if you look close.
12: Mm-hmm.
13: And it's there are certain parts of the Mediterranean Sea where the extra salty water there is very dense in it, like a brine. And it sinks to the bottom and just lays there in the deepest spots.
12: Mm-hmm.
13: And it doesn't mix with the surface, so it runs out of oxygen. And so if a fish swam in there, it would suffocate. People found these little remains of tiny, they look like a little jellyfish with a cup-like shell
12: uh-huh.
13: in the mud. And they thought, oh, they must have
12: died
13: fallen in and
12: something.
13: Died there. And people looked more closely, and they're alive, and they're eating, and they're breeding. They don't need oxygen.
12: So, as I remember, oxygen is the thing that we use to burn up our, to produce the calories. I mean,
13: yeah.
12: You know, to get
13: your
12: the
13: cells
12: fuel.
13: Take the oxygen and you burn up your food, and that's how you get your energy.
12: Yeah.
13: These have things that look like the little mitochondria particles in our cells, but they don't run on oxygen. They use hydrogen and they can use sulfur and things like that.
12: Alternative fuels.
13: Alternative fuels.
12: Cool.
13: So it's an animal that lives where there's no oxygen, where the rest of us would never survive.
12: Are we going to be looking for more things like this? Or is this like a new field or something?
13: Yeah, people are going to look for them elsewhere on Earth. But also, if we're looking at other planets that may not have oxygen on them, it's kind of like a hopeful note for people looking like on the moons of Jupiter or something like that, where you may have a watery habitat but no oxygen. You may still actually have relatively complex life forms.
12: Cool. Thanks very much, Dr. Kurt Steger of Paul Smith College. I'm Martha Foley at St. Lawrence University.
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17: This is the World Industrial News for Thursday, September 10th. 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On August 28th, engineering, construction, and procurement firm Bechtel announced the substantial completion of the initial 7 trains of the Corpus Christi Stage 3 liquefied natural gas project, handing control over to owner Cheniere Energy. The project was one of multiple LNG production plants that Bechtel is constructing in the U.S. and abroad, including further planned work at the Stage 3 site. Latin America remains one of the world's leading regions for mineral resource development and raw material processing. New demand driven by the energy transition, electrification, and the development of new technologies is highlighting the region's importance as a source of strategic minerals for global supply chains. Along with resources that have traditionally accounted for a large share of regional mining activity, such as copper, iron ore, gold, and silver, there is growing interest in critical minerals such as lithium, nickel, cobalt, and rare earths. Ethiopia is stepping up investment in its power infrastructure, with Ethiopian Electric Power setting a total corporate budget of about $1.9 billion for fiscal year 2026-27. Of the total, 70.3% is earmarked for capital expenditure, highlighting the government's focus on expanding generation and clearing a backlog of transmission infrastructure. EEP is targeting 9,770 megawatts of installed generation capacity and more than 32,000 gigawatt hours of electricity production during the fiscal year, reinforcing Ethiopia's ambition to establish itself as a major renewable energy hub in East Africa. For details on these and other breaking news, read the full stories at industrialinfo.com. I'm Christine Ramos, reporting for Industrial Info News.

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4: When you ingest it, for instance, if you chew up the seed and release all the chemical inside of the seed, then your body actually turns that into cyanide.
5: Those who are cast as heroes, those who have done a bunch of good deeds in the past, not only weren't they assigned less blame than a neutral person, but oftentimes they were assigned more blame.
6: We found that there were some distinct differences between the normally developing children and those who were at high risk for developing autism.
2: This week, researchers are testing a car controlled by thoughts, and a new screening test could help identify autism earlier. Also, scientists put an ancient prosthetic

0: pathetic to the test. But first, Suzanne Bard answers a listener's question.
1: Listener Nisha Kelleher of Atlanta, Georgia, is a bit of a health nut, and she likes to make smoothies from vegetables, which led her to ask this question.
2: Would it be safe to put an avocado seed into a smoothie?
1: We consulted medical toxicologist Claudia Barthold of the Nebraska Poison Control Center. She says avocado pits aren't poisonous, but because they're not something we usually eat, they'd probably cause gastric distress.
3: I don't think it's the best idea in the world. I'd probably avoid eating the avocado pit.
1: She says in general, seeds and pits are pretty harmless, but that the seeds of stone fruits like apples, peaches, apricots, and cherries do contain small amounts of a chemical called amygdalin.
3: When you ingest it, for instance, if you chew up the seed and release all the chemical inside of the seed, then your body actually turns that into cyanide.
1: According to Barthold, cyanide poisoning keeps cells from making the energy they need to function properly, and it can cause confusion, seizures, a coma, or even death. But Barthold says that the levels of cyanide in stone fruits are low, so accidentally eating a few seeds won't cause any real harm.
3: If you swallow the seed whole, there's very little risk of any of that being passed along, so it's pretty much just when you chew it up. The amount in an apple seed, or even quite honestly 50 apple seeds, is so tiny that your body very easily deals with it. Apricot pits and peach pits have a little bit more of that chemical in them, and there certainly have been cases of people who've eaten a huge amount of these, like 30, 40, 50 of them at once, who have actually gotten sick from cyanide poisoning. I would avoid eating a large amount of the pits from these stone fruits, such as peaches or apricots, because it is theoretically possible to get sick, even though it's extraordinarily rare. And the smaller you are, meaning like children as opposed to adults, the more likely you are to get sick. But again, even children would have to consume a large number of these to even remotely have a chance of becoming ill.
1: Thanks for the question, Nisha. And if you have a science question, give us a call at 1-800-WHY-IS-IT. If we use your question, we'll send you a science update mug.
0: Thanks, Suzanne. You wouldn't mix a stalk of celery into a bouquet of roses, but researchers at North Carolina State University think celery DNA may be a nice touch. Roses wilt quickly once they're cut, so horticultural scientist John Williamson and his colleagues want to make roses hardier and longer-lasting. One strategy is to insert a gene from celery that protects against petal blight, a wilting disease caused by ubiquitous fungal spores.
4: Fungal spores are everywhere, and this is a big problem for any flower. They're going to get picked up in the shipping. They're going to get picked up in the store. They'll get picked up in your home or sitting on the table at the restaurant. And so these are things that are in the atmosphere all the time. And it's a constant challenge that the plant has to fight off these kinds of infections.
0: The celery gene's already been shown to protect tobacco and petunias. Now they've spliced it into roses, which Williamson says is one of the most challenging flowers to genetically engineer. Only time will tell if the trick successfully extends a bouquet's life. Next, modern engineers have been developing increasingly sophisticated prosthetic body parts. But science reporter Justin Warner says researchers may have stumbled on the earliest known functional prosthetic, an artificial toe from ancient Egypt.
5: The first useful medical prosthetics may not have been false teeth or peg legs, but fake big toes. This according to a report in the journal The Lancet by biomedical Egyptologist Jackie Finch of the University of Manchester in England. She and her colleagues at the University of Salford studied two artificial toes from ancient Egypt, one of which had been attached to a mummy. Finch says that past research on one of the toes suggested it had actually been worn in life.
6: The people doing the research actually called it a prosthetic device. So that sort of made me rather inquisitive as to whether that was truly the case.
5: To find out, she and her colleagues made precise replicas of both toes and tested them on two volunteers, each of whom had lost the big toe from the right foot.
6: You want to look at the way that it moves in terms of its angles, if it'll move on the foot, and allow the person to push off. Because you tend to put your foot down on the outside of the heel, roll across it, and then push off with the big toe. And of course, these people had not been doing that. They'd been pushing off further to the side of their foot, so they were leaning outwards on their right side. So we put little reflective bubbles, which were placed actually on their foot segments, and got them to walk along a 10-meter walkway. And these bubbles were picked up by 10 cameras, integrated cameras, which surrounded the walkway. And as soon as the person walks, these cameras are triggered, and they produce a pattern in the way that the foot was moving.
5: That, combined with pressure sensors, showed that the toes were indeed comfortable and potentially helpful in walking. Finch says that her study, along with signs of wear on one of the original toes and specific design features on the other, suggests that the toes were used not just to prepare dead bodies for the afterlife, but to assist amputees in this life.
0: Thanks, Justin. Do energy drinks rev you up because of what's in the drink or what's on the can? A new study in the Journal of Consumer Psychology found that the Red Bull logo alone was enough to affect people's behavior. Volunteers played a racing car video game in which one car had a Red Bull logo and the other car didn't. When players drove the Red Bull car, they were far more reckless and aggressive and had more accidents, despite the fact that the cars and the course were otherwise identical. And in other driving news, on a former airport tarmac in Germany, volunteers have been test driving a car without using their hands or feet. Instead, they control the vehicle with their thoughts. Computer scientist Raul Rojas of Free University in Berlin directs the project. The driver's head is fitted with electrodes, which connect to a computer that controls the car. He then learns to accelerate, brake, or turn left or right just by thinking in certain ways. Rojas says it's mentally exhausting, but he doesn't intend to put cars like this on the road anytime soon.
7: We don't want to really drive a car using our brains, our mind, but it's just proof of concept of how far the technology has gone already.
0: He says that since cars are relatively complicated, they can teach engineers how to design other, more practical thought-controlled machines like robots or wheelchairs. Next, Suzanne says the same kind of brain-reading technology that's being used to control the cars is being applied to autism research.
1: Symptoms of autism aren't clear-cut until at least age 2, but researcher William Basel of the Children's Hospital of Boston may have a way to screen babies as young as 6 months. His team's using an EEG, a non-invasive test that measures the brain's electrical activity. A computer compared EEGs of autistic kids' younger siblings, who are at high risk for autism themselves, to those of children with no autism in the family.
8: We found that there were some distinct differences between the normally developing children and those who were at high risk for developing autism. Different enough that using relatively straightforward pattern recognition algorithms, it could pick out with pretty high accuracy which group the kids were in.
1: Since only some of the siblings go on to develop full-blown autism, Basel says there may be a way to steer kids into normal development. And they hope that new therapies will one day be able to do that if the EEGs can flag the risk early enough.
0: Thanks, Suzanne. If you spend your life doing good deeds, you'd think people would cut you a little slack if you do something bad. But according to a new study, an accused criminal may be better off painting himself as a victim of poverty or abuse, for example, than as a good person who made a mistake. University of Maryland psychologist Kurt Gray and his colleagues gave volunteers fictional stories about people behaving badly. Some of the characters had been victimized in the past, while others had a history of good deeds.
9: So I presented different scenarios in which a perpetrator had either been the victim of wrongdoing in the past or had done previous good things, started a charity, helped others, or had just done something neutral, like worked at a hardware store. And then each of these transgressors did something bad, and I wanted to know how much blame they were assigned. And consistently, those who were cast as heroes, those who had done a bunch of good deeds in the past, not only weren't they assigned less blame than a neutral person, but oftentimes they were assigned more blame.
0: The victims, on the other hand, were blamed the least, even though their past hardship was unrelated to their current offense. Given the findings, Gray says it makes sense that public figures often play the victim when they're caught doing something wrong. Well, that's all we have for you this week. Next week, we'll have more thought-provoking stories from the world of science for you. But if you can't wait that long for a dose of science, tune into the Science Update Podcast Daily Edition, every day, Monday through Friday. 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You can also check out Science Update's fan page on Facebook or follow us on Twitter. And if you have a science question, give us a call at 1-800-WHY-IS-IT. If we use your question, we'll send you a Science Update mug. 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I'm Bob Hirshon for AAAS, the Science Society.
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11: This is Scientific American's Science Quickly. I'm Karen Hopkins. Little kids say the most nonsensical things, like my son at the aquarium when he was 2 or 3.
12: They say blue, blue. I think that one and this one are saying blue, blue.
11: Even sweeter are the sounds they make when they're just beginning to explore their vocal capabilities. But human babies are not unique, at least when it comes to this sort of inarticulate articulation. Because a new study shows that baby parrots also babble before they leave the nest. The findings appear in the journal Proceedings of the Royal Society B, Biological Sciences.
13: When baby humans are babbling, they're kind of stringing a bunch of sounds together in sort of unintelligible ways. There's no identifiable context.
11: Carl Berg is an associate professor of biology at the University of Texas, Rio Grande Valley. He says parrot babble is really very similar.
13: Gibberish is a good descriptor. They're kind of mixing everything together and just seems like they're regurgitating everything they've ever heard before.
11: Berg and his colleagues have been studying a species of parrot called the green-rumped parrotlet in Venezuela.
13: We've been intensively monitoring the population. We're in our 35th consecutive year.
11: The researchers positioned video cameras inside the birds' nests, but it took them a while to notice the baby parrots running through their vocal warm-ups.
13: We initially missed it because when we first started filming inside the nest cavities, you know, all the action, sort of all the interesting things seemed to be happening when the parents would arrive.
11: That prompts the babies to start clamoring for food. But when their parents are away, the nestlings take turns napping, preening each other, and talking to themselves.
13: Oftentimes, the other siblings are asleep.
11: And they keep up this peeping and cheeping, even after those siblings have flown the coop, leaving them the last little parrotlet left in the nest.
13: So they're spending endless hours in there alone, and, you know, they do look kind of bored, and we see babbling then as well.
11: This nestling nattering differs from adult conversation in that it's a little lackadaisical and very, very quiet.
13: If you're standing just a few feet from the nest, I suspect you would not hear it.
11: Whereas mature calls are much faster paced and generally more strident. Keeping these experimental vocalizations to a whisper makes sense if you want to avoid attracting predators to your nest. And South American parrots are not the only ones that do it. Berg has since found that the babies of another type of parrot, one that lives in Mexico and southern Texas, also babble, in work that he'll be presenting at the Animal Behavior Society's annual meeting this summer. Now, as to what all this babbling is about, Berg says it's not likely a form of social communication, because the birds often do it when no one else is listening.
13: Of course, a better explanation for what they're doing is that they're practicing and possibly adjusting the way they make certain calls as they get a better handle on what they're hearing, presumably by watching and listening to adults as they interact.
11: So, in addition to producing the standard feed me chirps, the babies are tossing out contact calls, like the ones adults use to coordinate their movements, alarm calls, like the ones that ring out when a parrot spots a snake or a hawk, and warbling calls that are produced to defend the nest. But in babbling, all these calls are just sort of jumbled together, without any readily identifiable purpose or context. It's like a rehearsal for when the birds really do have nests to defend, behaviors to coordinate, and predators to warn about.
13: So babbling is a medley, a toss salad of all these different calls that either are already or will eventually be used in more specific functional contexts.
11: Berg also found that a babbling parrot's playlist can be boosted by steroids.
13: By giving a modest dose of corticosterone to nestlings twice a day for a week, we were able to show that the corticosterone-treated nestlings had a larger repertoire.
11: And that makes sense because stress hormones are key to coordinating a baby bird's growth and maturation. As to whether having a more extensive songbook might be beneficial.
13: It's quite possible. A large repertoire in songbirds has been shown to be advantageous in numerous ways related to reproduction.
11: To find out if the same is true for parrots, Berg will continue to observe his oldest feathered friends.
13: One way we can figure that out is by continuing the long-term ecological monitoring, where we capture essentially every individual in the population and put unique color bands on them.
11: That way, Berg and his colleagues can assess whether the parrots who had the widest vocabulary in their baby days
13: are the movers and shakers in parrotlet society today.
11: At least as evidenced by their reproductive success, which would be something to crow about. Science Quickly is produced by Jeff Delvisio, Tulika Bose, and Kelso Harper. 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For Scientific Americans, Science Quickly, I'm Karen Hopkin.
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15: Today, A Christmas Carol. The University of Houston presents this series about the machines that make our civilization run and the people whose ingenuity created them. Come out, O master of the home, cries a little bird. Your possessions are bountiful. So go the lyrics of Shedrick, a traditional Ukrainian carol welcoming in the new year. The carol's simple, repetitive melody captured the imagination of composer Mykola Leontovich, and in 1916 he completed an arrangement that juxtaposed the bird's winsome song against a resolute, harmonious countermelody. Leontovich had been commissioned by choral conductor Alexander Koshitz to write music based on Ukrainian folk melodies. The commission was part of a broader effort by Koshitz to showcase Ukrainian music around the world. On October 5, 1921, the conductor and his touring choir sang before a packed house at Carnegie Hall. Leontovich's carol, Shedrick, was among the works that were performed. As it happened, the American choral conductor and arranger Peter Wilhowsky was in attendance that evening. Wilhowsky was captivated by the haunting arrangement of Shedrick. But to him, the arrangement didn't evoke thoughts of a singing bird. Instead, he heard bells. Wilhowsky put together new English lyrics for American audiences, deliberately shifting the song's focus from New Year to the more carol-oriented Christmas. And when he was done, American audiences were introduced to Carol of the Bells.

Every Christmas carol has a history, whether it traces its origins to long-ago folk melodies or to highly commercial endeavors, think Bing Crosby's White Christmas. A Christmas carol has the ability to transport us, whether we're spending time with family or simply riding an elevator on the way to work. And while carols may sometimes seem monotonous, they're actually undergoing continual transformation as new artists and arrangers infuse their personal interpretations. Those of us who know and love them rest in the warmth of our favorite oldies, smile with joy when something new captures our ear. Christmas carols remain alive thanks not just to memories, but to the creativity of the many people who continually reimagine them. I'm Andy Boyd at the University of Houston, where we're interested in the way inventive minds work.

0: wash hands often, be smoke-free, get your vaccinations, and many, many more. Give the gift of health and safety to yourself and others this holiday season, and remember to check out our holiday health e-cards, a message from CDC.
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2: Astronomers are interested not only in the bright stars in our neighborhood, which are easily seen here around the sun, but also the small dim objects we can't readily see. Finding these is one of the prime objectives of NASA's Wide Field Infrared Survey Explorer, or WISE. As we move further away from the sun, we focus only on our neighbors within 26 light years. Within that volume, we increase the brightness of the faintest, reddest stars to make them more easily visible. These objects, known as M dwarfs, are the most common type of star in the solar neighborhood. Now, viewing from a distance of 30 light years, we circle all of the known brown dwarfs, faint objects with too little mass to shine stably as stars do. The blue circles show all of the previously known brown dwarfs, while the red circles show the ones that WISE has identified for the very first time. This updated census of our solar neighborhood now shows that brown dwarfs are much rarer than stars, there being roughly six stars for every known brown dwarf.

0: At the tone, we've reached the top of the hour. 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
1: Now the news. I'm Tian Yu. Data shows foreign travel to China continued to pick up in the first 8 months of this year. Foreign nationals made over 61 million trips across China's borders from January through August, up 19.5% over a year ago. More than 23.7 million of the entries were made visa-free. China has steadily eased visa rules to allow longer stays and wider travel for international visitors, part of efforts to facilitate cross-border exchanges and boost inbound tourism. The country currently offers unilateral visa-free entry to nationals of 50 countries, while its 240-hour visa-free transit program covers 57 countries. An international alliance aimed at combating cross-border telecom and cyber fraud was established on Thursday. Representatives from 46 founding countries attended the inaugural conference in Lianyun,

0: Pyongyang alongside 34 observer countries and 4 international organizations, including the United Nations and Interpol. Initiated by the Chinese government, the alliance is an intergovernmental organization designed to promote cooperation among law enforcement agencies in tackling transnational telecom and cyber fraud and related crimes. A report from the American Chamber of Commerce in Shanghai shows a sharp rebound in business confidence among its surveyed member companies operating in China. The 2026 China Business Report says 58% of respondents are now optimistic about China's five-year business outlook, up 17 percentage points from the previous survey. Profitability rebounded to its highest level since 2019, with 78% of respondents reporting profits in 2025. Authorities say 16 people have been confirmed dead after rain-triggered mudslides and landslides struck Sichuan County in Jiangxi Province. Days of torrential rain caused a series of geological disasters in the county. As of Wednesday afternoon, over 18,000 residents of the county had been evacuated. At least 5 people have died and 87 remain missing after a vessel caught fire on Wednesday off the waters of a tourist hotspot in Palawan Province of the Philippines. The fire broke out Wednesday evening aboard the vessel, which was carrying 117 passengers and 17 crew members off the coast of Coron Municipality. The local coast guard said 42 people were rescued. Search and rescue operations are ongoing. 8 countries, including Turkey, Egypt, Indonesia, and Jordan, have welcomed the decision of Britain to ban the imports of goods from Israeli settlements in the occupied Palestinian territory. In a joint statement, the foreign ministers of the countries also welcomed Britain's decision to introduce restrictions on services linked to such settlements. The ministers reiterated their call for Israel to rescind all measures taken in connection with settlement activities. They stressed that the only viable path to achieving a just, lasting, and comprehensive peace is the implementation of the two-state solution. On Tuesday, Israel announced countermeasures against Britain, including closing the British Consulate General in East Jerusalem and removing British personnel from a US-led Gaza Coordination Center in response to London's decision to ban imports from Israeli settlements in the occupied West Bank. Investigators say one pilot of the Amazon cargo plane that crashed in Miami on Sunday had repeatedly commented to the other about excessive speed. The U.S. National Transportation Safety Board said the comments were made towards the end of the cockpit voice recording. However, it said there was not a consistent verbal response to the pilot's comments about speed. The investigative update also said too low terrain was enunciated several times on the Boeing 767 before it touched down and overshot the runway. The NTSB said there was no indication in the recorded data that speed brakes or thrust reversers were deployed to help slow the plane. U.S. tech giant Apple has unveiled its first foldable smartphone, iPhone Duo, along with the iPhone 18 Pro lineup. Apple has redesigned parts of its iOS 27 operating system to accommodate the foldable form factor. The event marked the first major Apple product launch led by John Ternus since he took over as the company's CEO. And that's the news. I'm Tian Yu.
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2: Hi there, I'm Thane Maynard. Uh-oh, I guess it's come to this. I took my dog to the veterinarian this week, and though my vet said she's healthy, he also said she's gained weight and I'm feeding her too much. After a positive and somewhat lengthy discussion about the problem with giving dogs treats, I realized this all sounds pretty familiar. My vet's point was that giving animals treats as rewards is actually more positive for the pet owner than for the pet. They don't really need it, and dogs in particular prefer our attention and play. The trouble is, most packaged pet treats are high calorie and the equivalent of animal cookies. I left with instructions for her to get more exercise and eat more vegetables like baby carrots if treats are needed. Of course, this is the exact same message I get from my own doctor. Eat more vegetables, get outside, and go for a walk. We have the same challenge at the zoo. In the wild, most animals are extremely fit in order to survive. In zoos, it's a challenge to not let your animals bulk up, from cheetahs to gorillas or even elephants, with more calories than they need. so we work hard to keep our animals active and feed them the same food they eat in the wild.
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3: Exploring science in the sea. When a sea turtle hatches, it skedaddles. It gets off the beach and into the water as fast as its little flippers will carry it. After that, it's a life at sea. Females return to shore only to lay their eggs, while males may never return at all, unless something goes wrong. Every year, something does go wrong for thousands of turtles along the Atlantic and Gulf coastlines of the United States. They wash up on the shore or float quite close to it, unable to return to sea. Many of them will die if they're not dead already. But many are rescued and returned to the sea through the efforts of volunteers. Their work is coordinated by the Sea Turtle Stranding and Salvage Network. It was established by the federal government in 1980, and it works with state and local agencies in 18 states and the Caribbean. 6 species of sea turtles patrol these regions, all of which are listed as either threatened or endangered. They range from the highly endangered Kemp's Ridley, which weighs in at less than 100 pounds, to the leatherback, which can top the scales at a ton. There are many reasons that a sea turtle can become stranded, from disease and old age to being hit by a boat or getting tangled in floating plastic. Hundreds become stranded when they suffer cold stunning. The weather suddenly turns cold, leaving the turtles disoriented. The Stranding Network rescues hundreds of turtles every year, nursing many of them back to health and returning them to the sea, just where the turtles want to be. Science in the Sea is a production of the University of Texas Marine Science Institute at Port Aransas. I'm Holly Brawley.
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5: This is Darby from Particulars.com, and today in this podcast, we're going to be talking about teaching your dog to look when you call their name, the first time you call their name, not the 20th. So, very similar to why kids repeat their parents' name so many times, it's because once they've heard it a few times, they generally tend to start to tune it out, and they don't listen. So what do? You say it a little bit louder, a little bit more intensely, more and more, and it just builds. And really, you're just teaching your dog to not pay attention, because you'll say it another 10 or 15 times, and then eventually you'll mean it, right? So again, we're just trying to get our dogs to look the first time we say their name. What you're going to want to do is you're going to want to start with your dog on leash. You can go ahead and hold the leash in your hands. I usually suggest to use a 4 to 6 foot long leash. Again, giving them just enough space that they can kind of move around you, but not enough that they can completely leave you. Now, when your dog is not looking at you, when they're looking away, they get distracted by anything, call their name in a very excited and happy tone and only say it once, right? Now, if you're excited about it, your dog's going to be excited about it. If you're very mellow and you don't really want to do it and it sounds like it, your dog's going to pick that up as well. So again, use that really happy tone. When your dog turns to look at you, tell them good, right? Remark it. When your dog turns to look at you, tell them good to mark the behavior and then reward them. That reward can really be anything from treats to play to petting, taking your dog for a walk, just talking to them happy, and even eye contact is really rewarding for your dog. So any of those things can work well. And that is really it. Now, a lot of people get little slip ups, right? You may call your dog's name and they don't look at you. So what you should do in that case is, number one rule, don't repeat the dog's name. They already heard you. Dogs have very good hearing, so you really don't need to repeat it again. What you do want to do is, number one, make sure that you're starting in a low distraction environment. You don't want to try this in the middle of a dog park or when you have a million friends over, because your dog's just not going to get it. So I usually suggest to start in home or in your backyard, or a very, like I said, low distraction environment, somewhere that your dog is familiar with. The next thing you're going to want to think about, like I mentioned before, is that excited, happy tone, right? Again, if you're excited, your dog's going to be more excited. They're going to think that something's going on where you are, and they're really going to be more likely to turn and look and pay attention to you. And the last thing that you can try, if neither of those two first things work, is to make a different noise, right? I usually use a little, I don't know what it is, a chipmunk noise, a little something that usually gets them, or you can even use a little bit of physical contact, just giving them a little tap on the back or on the hip, anything to really get them to turn and look at you. That is not their name again. Again, if you continue to repeat their name, they're going to learn to tune it out because they know it's going to come another 10 or 15 times. Now, once your dog gets really good at just looking at you in your home, in your yard, then you're going to want to start to build that distraction. Again, start in your house, move to your backyard, then maybe your front yard, maybe a park that they're fairly familiar with, but that, you know, isn't super distracting. Then move to the dog park or the high energy situations, but don't just throw your dog in the middle of it and expect them to respond to you right away, because it takes a little work, a little repetition. Generally, before moving forward to a higher distraction environment, look for about 80% success rate, right? A really easy way to do that is to put 10 treats in your pocket, ask your dog to do it 10 times. If your dog doesn't do it, just stick the treat in your pocket, right? At the end, you can count how many times they didn't do it and really figure out what your success rate is. All right, so that is teaching your dog to look at you when you say their name the first time you say their name. For more information about pet training, feel free to visit pawticulars.com.
6: Why ads fail. The Monday Morning Memo for May 9th, 2011. I have never met a business owner whose advertising failed because they were reaching the wrong people. Let me say that again. I've never met a business owner whose advertising failed because they were reaching the wrong people. Advertising fails when people have
7: 1.
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6: Misunderstood.
7: 3.
6: No trust in the offer. The claims made in the ad are not credible. 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
7: 1.
6: Getting the attention of the people with words and phrases that are new, surprising, and different.
7: 2.
6: Offering the people what they want to buy instead of trying to convince them to buy what you'd like to sell.
7: 3.
6: Supporting your claims with examples that agree with the experiences of your prospective customers.
8: But wait a minute, Mr. So-called Wizard of Ads. Your second point was that ads sometimes fail because the people who were reached had no interest in the offer. Because I am an honorable advertising salesperson, I always begin by asking the advertiser, who is your customer? Now, if I can offer this advertiser a higher concentration of those people, isn't that a better value?
6: The foundation of your sales pitch rests on the assumption that an advertiser should be able to articulate their customer profile as a demographic sell. While this premise seems reasonable to both you and the business owner, it's almost never true. Let's put this to the test. I will ask the questions. You will answer them honestly.
7: 1.
6: Do your friends tend to be male or female?
7: 2.
6: Do your friends tend to be under 30, 30 to 44, 45 to 59, or over 60?
7: 3.
6: Do your friends tend to be married or single?
7: 4.
6: Do your friends tend to be Republicans, Democrats, or independents? These questions are perfectly reasonable, but you know in your heart that you have lots of male and female friends of all ages, married and single, and with political affiliations that span the spectrum. Am I right? But all of them bought the same product. You. If you said,
8: my friends tend to be male, 30 to 44, Republican, and married.
6: The truth is that this description likely fits no more than one-third of your friends. Realistically, that number's probably closer to 20 or 25%.
9: Welcome to the world of demographic targeting. There is something deep in each of us that knows there has to be a right customer and that wishes we could find more of these right people. 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If you target a demographic cell, it's because you believe in your heart that persons of the same age, sex, and marital status all think alike. Target the right customer through your ad copy. 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Next week, I'll tell you how to select your message delivery vehicle. 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Ciao for now. Roy H. Williams.
10: 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The secrets, the craziness, and the big thoughts are waiting for you to find. 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
11: 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Today is September 10th on Tidbits in Time, a delicious day. Stay with me to hear about why today is a sweet, sweet holiday. We'll tell you all about the hardest working dog in show business, remember a pivotal battle in the War of 1812, and describe an immense and controversial science experiment. All that plus we'll give you the recipe for a drink named after a famous athlete. Tidbits in Time is next, so stay right here. It's September 10th, and of course that means it's National S'mores Day. Everybody has fond memories of this treat from campouts. Originally, they were marshmallow and about a half a chocolate bar, sandwiched between two graham crackers and cooked inside an aluminum foil wrapper on a campfire. Eaten while hot, they're sticky, gooey, and messy. But wow, do they taste good. These days, there are a million variations, but it's hard to beat the original recipe. Have one today. On September 10th, 1918, the original Rin Tin Tin was born in Lorraine, France. An American soldier, Leland Duncan, found him as a pup, huddled with his mother, adopted him, and brought him to his home in Los Angeles after the war. Rin Tin Tin starred in 26 feature films before he died in 1932. His son, Rin Tin Tin Jr., continued the family tradition in movies and television. The 12th generation is currently still in show business. It was on September 10, 1813, that in one of the most important naval battles of the War of 1812, the British lost control of Lake Erie. Afterward, Commandant Oliver Hazard Perry wrote to General William Henry Harrison that, quote, "We have met the enemy and they are ours." As a result of this victory, the Americans were then able to break the Tecumseh Confederation and retake Detroit. America eventually beat the British, but not before they burned down Washington, D.C. On September 10th, 2008, the first proton beams were accelerated at the Large Hadron Collider on the Swiss-French border. This was done to try to find the Higgs boson, despite the possibility that microscopic black holes or strangelets might be produced, ending the existence of the Earth. 9 days after it was powered up, there was a little explosion which delayed further use. When fully operational, the device will be able to push a particle to nearly the speed of light. On September 10th, 1929, Arnold Daniel Palmer was born in Latrobe, Pennsylvania, son of a country club greenskeeper, he learned golf at an early age. Between 58 and 64, he won 7 major professional tournaments and 88 minors. Golf was just becoming popular with Sunday afternoon televised tournaments in those years, making him a big star. If you want a cool, refreshing drink, take 3 parts unsweetened iced tea and 1 part lemonade, and you'll have yourself an Arnold Palmer. For your very own email print version of Tidbits in Time, showing up every day for free in your inbox, just send a request to adrian@tidbitsintime.com. That's adrian@tidbitsintime.com. For Tidbits in Time, this has been Gene Vann.
12: Question of the Week from the Naked Scientists.
13: Hello, and welcome to Question of the Week from the Naked Scientists with me, Hannah Critchlow. This week, we cast our eyes to the skyline to try to answer a question that Eugenie Podolsky wrote in with.
14: So I'm just wondering, how high could a mountain on Earth be? The Olympus volcano on Mars is about 20 kilometres high. But could a peak on Earth ever reach this height? And if not, why?
13: So, how do mountains form, and what's to stop them reaching further up into the sky?
15: My name is Nikki White, and I'm a geologist who works at the Department of Earth Sciences in the University of Cambridge. Okay, it's well known that the Himalayas are amongst the highest mountains on Earth, with Mount Everest peaking at just over 8 kilometres. And an important question is, why on Earth do you not get mountains that are higher than that? And the main reason is that there are two things fighting against each other when you make mountains. First of all, you have the plate forces. So for the Himalayas, India is colliding with the Eurasian plate, and forcing the crust to become thicker, which pushes the Himalayas up in the air. But something else is going on that's often not talked much about, which is that mountains eventually tend to fall down just through their own weight. And the important concept here is something called viscosity, which, if you like, is the runniness of the rock that's inside the mountains. A useful analogy is something like syrup. So if you imagined that you created the Himalayas out of syrup, I think it would be easy to see that as soon as you start pushing the mountain up in the air, it also starts to fall down because the syrup will flow out sideways. And it's just the same in the Earth. So rocks are not quite as runny as syrup, but they still have a certain ability to flow. So it means when you build a very large mountain chain, as soon as you start to reach a certain height, it will begin to fall down under its own weight. So the Himalayan chain is actually beginning to squirt out sideways, mostly towards China, which means we're probably at the limit of the maximum possible elevation achievable on Earth. On other planets, such as Venus and Mars, the viscosity of the rocks may be different, which is why you can achieve higher mountains. And that, in a nutshell, is the answer.
13: Thanks, Nikki. So mountains fall down due to their own weight, and the height at which they start to fall is due to how runny the material is that they're made up from. There's actually a number called the Argon number, which is essentially the weight of the mountain divided by its runniness, and this helps us to know how high a mountain can grow. Everest is just about at its max. We now turn our pondering eyes inwards as we try to tackle our next question.
16: Hello, my name is Klaus. I'm from Sweden. What is the physiology behind emotional breakdown? Everybody has had the feeling in traumatic situations of getting all choked up, voice breaking and tears welling up. What is happening in our bodies during such occurrences?
13: So what is going on in our bodies and brains during an emotional breakdown? Send your thoughts to studio@thenakedscientists.com. You can tweet @NakedScientists. You can write on our Facebook page, or you can join in the live debate on our forum, which is at nakedscientists.com/forum.
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18: Exploring science and the sea. The northern coast of Australia looks like something is missing, as though someone took a giant knife and carved out a square notch. But it wasn't carved at all. Instead, it's the result of flooding caused by rising sea levels after the last ice age. The Gulf of Carpentaria covers about 100,000 square miles, roughly the size of Colorado. At most, it's about 250 feet deep, although most of it is much shallower. More than 10,000 years ago, it consisted of a brackish lake surrounded by gently sloping land. As the ice melted at the end of the ice age, though, sea level rose by hundreds of feet. That flooded the surrounding landscape and connected the lake to the ocean. Today, the region has a tropical climate that's dry in winter, but subject to big storms in summer. The storms can damage mangrove forests along the coast, but they also bring in fresh sediments that are rich in nutrients. The area around the Gulf of Carpentaria is thinly settled by people, but the region is heavily populated by fish, birds, and other creatures. In fact, a large part of the Gulf is protected as a marine reserve. It's home to several threatened species of sea turtles, including the flathead and green turtle. It's also a nesting spot or foraging grounds for the lesser frigate bird, the brown booby, and many other birds. And extensive seagrass beds near the shore provide habitat for shrimp and other fish and shellfish. That helps create a busy haven for life in Australia's northern notch. Science in the Sea is a production of the University of Texas Marine Science Institute. We're on the web at scienceinthesea.org. I'm Holly Brawley.
10: This is the History in 5 Minutes podcast, the number one podcast for learning about anything in history in no time at all. I'm your host, Michael Rank. Today's topic is How Iowa Conquered the World, Part 1, the state that saved billions of lives in the 20th century. I have a tall order in the next several podcast episodes. I'm going to try to convince you why Iowa is the greatest state and cultural force, not even in the United States, but in the world. Of course, I'm biased because I'm originally from there, Knoxville, Iowa, population 7,800, according to the last census. I lived in California for a year, and when I would tell people I was from Iowa, they would say, "Oh, that's the one with the potatoes, right?" Or, "That's the one with Columbus as its capital, right?" So it gets lost in the middle of flyover country, but I'm going to give you reasons over the next several podcast episodes of why it's so great. We fed a billion people in the 20th century, created the model for the global university system, we standardized English, and I'll even explain to you why it is the cosmopolitan hub of the United States. But let's launch into the simplest issue first, which is agriculture. How Iowa fed billions in the 20th century and averted a global famine. So if you ever drove through Iowa, you would notice that farms are everywhere. And that is true. If you're outside of a town, you'll see essentially a cornfield or a soybean field. Most people in Iowa have connection to farmers. Both my grandparents on my mother's and father's side were farmers. And even if we don't farm, we have a deep love for agriculture. The Iowa State Fair attracts 2 million people every year, and there's even a life-size sculpture of a cow made out of butter every year. We love our butter cow. What most people don't know is Iowa isn't just a collection of family farms spread across the state. In fact, most people don't farm. In the early 20th century, maybe 30 to 40% of the population were active in agriculture. Today, the number is only about 1 or 2%. So each farm is producing a lot more agriculture, but we're not just feeding ourselves, we're feeding much of the United States and also much of the world, doing that through helping advances in agricultural technology and producing people who have had probably more impact on the world than anyone else in the 20th century. Like Norman Borlaug, who literally saved billions of lives, and Herbert Hoover, before his bad term as presidency, helped save millions of lives in the aftermath of World War I through famine relief programs. Let's start out with Norman Borlaug. In the mid-20th century, everybody assumed that the globe was going to experience a terrible famine in which hundreds of millions, if not billions, would die. The phrase zero population growth swept through the media, and Paul Ehrlich published a book in 1968 called The Population Bomb.
19: saying that with the rates of population growth compared to the rates of food production growth, it was inevitable that there would be a catastrophic worldwide global famine. If you follow the last 50 years of history, you know this didn't happen. Who do we have to thank for this? Well, a lot of people, but the most obvious candidate is Norman Borlaug, who was born and raised in Iowa and was a farmer here as well. What he did was help developing countries work in the emerging science of farming cross-pollination to make crops more resistant to drought, but also robust and able to produce a higher yield. He went to Mexico during World War II to help them with their wheat crops. At that time, Mexico had to import most of its grain to feed its population. But after he helped with more than 6,000 individual crossings of wheat, he was able to create a series of successful, high-yield, disease-resistant, semi-dwarf wheat. By 1963, only 20 years later, the crop was six times larger than when he arrived. Mexico was fully self-sufficient in wheat production. It was even exporting wheat. Borlaug then went to India, which at the time was also experiencing famine. After his work there, the yields were higher than ever harvested in South Asia. Public buildings even had to be temporarily closed down to store the wheat harvest. He went to Ethiopia in the 1980s and came out of retirement and did the same thing there, averted a famine, and helped it record the largest harvest of major crops in history. His work was also very good for the environment, since higher yields means less farmland has to be used for crops. Other figures helped feed the world, of course. For example, Herbert Hoover was in charge of the American Relief Administration, which was an American relief mission to Europe after World War I. The program was funded by Congress with millions of dollars, and the organization probably saved millions of lives throughout Europe and Russia to avert a massive famine, particularly in Eastern Europe. Other prominent figures from Iowa that helped with the agricultural revolution of the 20th century was Henry A. Wallace, who was the vice president three times for FDR, and also the founder of Pioneer Hybrid. So where does all this technological advancement in agriculture come from? Well, largely from my alma mater, Iowa State University. It was founded in 1858 as the Iowa Agricultural College and Model Farm, as a place in which new technologies for agriculture, whether through crop planting, crop growing, cross-pollination, disease resistance, drought resistance, and other things could be tested out. I would say the results basically speak for themselves. According to the book, The Agricultural Revolution of the 20th Century, if a farmer from the Old Testament were dropped in America in 1900, he mostly would have recognized the implements being used, hoes, harrows, rakes, and other things. But if he came in the 20th century, he would think he were on a completely different planet. The changes that happened in the 20th century were completely paradigm shifting. In 1910, it took 70 minutes of labor to earn a dollar of farm income. By 1980, only 4 minutes were required. In 1990 to 1914, it took a farmer 81 minutes to produce a bushel of corn. Concurrently with mechanical power, it takes less than 2 minutes. And change keeps happening. It's also estimated that in 20 years, the output of an acre of fertile Iowa farmland could produce 300 bushels of grain, which is double what it currently is now. Some even estimate it could get to the 400 to the 500 level mark. What this means is that all the fears of famine and widespread death occurring around the globe because of overpopulation and malnourishment will be averted because of this growth in agricultural technology as it was in the mid-20th century. And one last thing I think I should mention to cap this is that if you think of a farm as a backwards country bumpkin who doesn't speak English correctly and is pretty poor, that might have been true 50 or 60 years ago. But if you visit a modern farm today, it's a multi-million dollar operation with highly expensive equipment that's much more akin to a large business with a huge manager on top than any second-rate mom-and-pop shop where they're trying to sell dusty shoes. Your modern tractor today is smartphone-controlled and can steer itself via GPS. Intelligent sensors know precisely how much fertilizer to spray, and precision agriculture can basically let farmers tame nature with all the data that they have, increasingly boosting their crop yields. Modern farms use hyper-specific GPS and a digital map of the field to maintain pinpoint accuracy. I don't have firsthand experience with this, but one can imagine it's not too much different from being in a drone control room, directing an unarmed plane over the Khyber Pass on a bombing raid, although this type of unmanned vehicle control, I would like to think, has much better humanitarian purposes. Okay, so that's the first part of our series. In the follow-up episodes, I will continue to try to convince you why Iowa is the greatest cultural force in the world. For more history like this, that's offbeat, obscure, but most of all, not boring, come check out my website at www.michaelrank.net. There, you can find podcasts and blog posts like this. I'll even throw in a free history ebook that you can grab right now at michaelrank.net/freebook. Have a good day.
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23: Talking about the presidential election on the public square this week, I'm Wayne Shepherd with Dave Zanotti. And Dave, the provocative question of the monthly update is, will we lose this election? And in a sense, we've lost control in many ways, haven't we?
24: Some people would say, well, if you think about the process and the trust factor, maybe we've lost it already. There are exigencies, which is a big-time word, circumstances. Stuff's happened that basically doesn't seem right. And we're not just talking about one candidate. We just take a look at the way that the independent candidates have been treated across the country in different states. There's stuff there that seems to be haphazard, unpredictable, not anchored in law or not anchored in a consistent application of the law. And that makes people really uncomfortable because when we go out and we vote, it's our voice. We want to believe that our voice actually is being processed and heard. Whether we get the result we want, that's something different. But the question is, are the votes all counting? And are people playing according to the rules? Now, there's a lot of rules that happen before Election Day, and these are the rules that we're concerned about. Rules on how conventions are held or how candidates are nominated, how they're permitted on the ballot or taken off the ballot. All these questions add up, and it's only going to become more intense as time goes forward. So someone's got to ask the question, are we protecting the process? Are we certain that when we get an outcome, it's an outcome we can abide by, whether we like the outcome or not, because we believe the process was consistent and executed as well as possible. Now, nobody's perfect. We're not going to do it perfect. No one's asking for the perfect or nothing. We're just asking, are we honestly looking at the right questions?
23: 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You can listen at thepublicsquare.com.
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25: When was the last time that you saw a starry night sky?
26: When I look up at a truly dark sky, I see so many stars that I'm briefly disoriented. It's hard to tell which direction is down versus up. It's hard to tell whether your feet are on the ground or you're somewhere floating in that sea of stars.
25: He'd like all of us to have that experience more often.
26: I'm John Barentine, Program Manager at the International Dark Sky Association.
25: The International Dark Sky Association is a nonprofit that works to stop light pollution and protect the visibility of the night skies, all while maintaining the march of progress set in motion by Maxwell, Edison, and others.
27: John, just to give some idea of what's changed about our planet, if you will, in the last 150 years, if you look at the Earth from space and you're looking at the night side, not the part lit up by the sun, it's still pretty much illuminated. Where's all that light coming from?
26: The light that we see on the nighttime side of the Earth is a combination of some natural sources, but also many sources that are attributable to people. So if you were, for example, on the International Space Station looking down at the Earth at night through one of the windows, you would see the glow of the aurora across the polar regions of the Earth very faintly. You would see light from storms in equatorial Africa and the tropics. You would see light from fishing vessels in the Sea of Japan and other parts of the ocean off of the coast of China and Southeast Asia, you would see the glow of cities outlining the continents across the world. And every one of those little dots of light that's persistent is caused by people. And that's everything from streetlights to light escaping out of the windows of buildings and homes. There's light due to the production of oil and gas, flares. There's a variety of sources, and you would see all of these things, many of which were not even there barely a century ago.
27: Well, when I think of places that are particularly bright, at least in the luminance sense, I think of places like Las Vegas, for example. But it's not just the big cities that are doing this.
26: No, not at all. It's down to pretty much every mid to even small-sized city, at least in the United States. And most of the cities are doing it because of the savings in energy. And so it's lowering their costs in order to provide basic services for their communities. But we're not even concerned entirely about what's happening here. Now we're having to worry about the rise of that tendency to light across the developed world in parts of the world where they've never had streetlight systems before. And the price of LEDs coming down and the lowered energy consumption that they bring with them is really accelerating that. So, of course, that's something that we're very concerned about right now.
27: When you talk about light pollution, and it's a common term, pollution implies something that, you know, it's kind of a waste product. It isn't something you really want. It just sort of came with whatever activity you were doing. How do you apply the term light pollution to the light that, you know, is coming from our cities? I mean, a lot of it is automobile headlights. Maybe that's not pollution. Maybe that's just necessary lighting.
26: That's the right way to think about it, in the sense that the same way that for water and air pollution, we define thresholds where we say if you're above so many parts per million of the pollutant, then you're into the pollution territory. And the same goes with light. But much of our light is simply wasted, in the sense that it's not directed properly towards the ground. It goes up into the sky. It lights up the sky. That's the part that I would differentiate as true light pollution and ultimately waste. So again, it ties into the theme that there are good reasons to light, and we should think very intelligently about how we do it. But in the cases where we're not thinking about it very well and we're putting light out there for its own sake, that's where I think we cross over into a regime where we could very legitimately refer to it as pollution.
27: Let's talk about one area where pollution, light pollution in any case, has an obvious effect, and that's astronomy. Is it true, John, that when Los Angeles suffered a power outage in 1994 because of an earthquake, residents were calling the local emergency centers to report a strange, giant, silvery cloud in the sky? What was going on there?
26: That's a true story, Seth. That developed out of the Northridge earthquake in 1994 that pulled power lines down and knocked out power to a good part of the Los Angeles area. And for the first time, probably in decades, the sky became dark enough due to the absence of sky glow for people to see the Milky Way. And for many of them, having grown up in the LA area and never having experienced that before, it was a very strange and disorienting thing. And it literally did generate some calls to emergency services and to Griffith Observatory in LA, and people wondered what was going on. And to me, that story symbolizes this disconnect that now exists between many city dwellers and the night sky of little more than a century ago that once everybody had access to but has been largely taken away from us.
27: Well, that prompts me to ask, I mean, what fraction of the world's population today can easily see the Milky Way from wherever they are?
26: It's hard to make really good, reliable estimates of that number, and I've seen different fractions thrown out there, but I believe it's certainly more than half of the world's population, just looking at the number of them that live in cities throughout the world. And so I think rather conservatively, we could say that probably about half the world's population has never had that experience of seeing the Milky Way.
27: You know, a century or more ago, when a university, some other organization, was building an observatory, you know, with a telescope and a dome, all the usual accoutrements, they would put these things downtown. But today, observatories, even if they're on, you know, mountaintops, what seem to be far away from cities, are still having trouble. How serious is this? Is there really an effect on astronomy research due to light pollution?
26: I would argue that there's a strong effect on astronomy research from light pollution, and it has to do with restricting the places and times in which we can do that research. And one reaction to that that you'll sometimes hear is people will say, well, we have a space telescope. Why do we need to worry about that? And we can certainly go to space where we can get above not only the lights on the ground, but the Earth's atmosphere. But of course, going to space is very expensive, and we can build relatively few of those facilities at very great cost. So the availability to astronomers is much more limited than having a well-organized network of telescopes on the ground. But the light pollution influence has driven astronomy out of some of the better places in the continental United States and pushed us to places like Hawaii, but even Hawaii is now under threat. Sometimes we have local governments that are very supportive and enact good laws to help control the light pollution, but even the best of circumstances in terms of policy seems unable to overcome the growth of light that's just due to the increase in population.
27: Darkness isn't just important so that we can see the cosmos, but biologists have discovered that it's crucial to our health and that of other animals. Tell me how artificial light could throw off an animal or even a plant's lifestyle.
26: It's true that artificial light at night affects both plants and animals, and of course, humans are animals, so I include us in that grouping. We all have a common evolutionary history or background, and it appears that the sensitivity to the day-night cycle that's established by the rising and setting of the sun is something that evolved very early in the history of biology on the Earth. So going back to a time before there was a distinction between plants and animals. Specifically, what's going on when there's exposure to light during hours of the day that the body is not expecting it, in other words, when the sun is down, has to do with the regulation of certain chemical signaling pathways in the body. Some of your listeners may have heard of a chemical called melatonin that's been implicated in the quality of sleep. And we know that exposure to light of certain colors at certain times of the day can disrupt the production of that chemical and can cause not only problems with sleep, but it's also been implicated in the incidence of certain kinds of chronic disease. And I think that we're just sort of on the edge right now of really fully understanding what all of the possible results of that are.
27: Light pollution also famously kills birds, seems to disrupt their migratory patterns. They leave either too early or too late for wherever they're going. And a recent study has shown that bats are also damaged by the loss of darkness. Is this something that I might notice right here in my own backyard?
26: Well, that's right, Seth. It's already noted that certain animal species are in decline in urban areas in particular, and we don't fully understand why that is, but everything from air and water pollution has been implicated in that. But also, we've observed changes in the distribution of species when lights are introduced into certain areas. And it's not just that it causes birds to become disoriented, which is true, but it also confers either advantages or disadvantages to different species in terms of their feeding strategies. So, you know, some of your listeners may be familiar with seeing a spider web underneath an outdoor light at night, because the spiders know that the insects are going to be attracted to that light, and they'll gain an advantage if they wait around for their meal to come to them. But what does that do to the broader food web among animals and plants that are in the urban environment? And again, that's something we don't know much about yet, but the early indications are adding light to spaces that were previously dark for literally billions of years is having a disruptive effect, and we don't entirely understand the consequences of that.
27: The brightest places around the planet, I mean, there are the obvious ones like New York City, some that are perhaps less obvious, like the burn-off flames at refineries and so forth. John, what are the darkest places on Earth?
26: To find the darkest places in the world, you really have to go far from where people are, ultimately. You have to go to places that are either largely uninhabitable or are unable to support human populations because there's a lack of industry, there's a lack of natural resources, et cetera. Places like the middle of the Sahara Desert in Africa would be a very dark place to visit. The Tibetan Plateau in Central Asia, broad parts of Siberia, the interior Amazon Basin in South America. There are plenty of parts of the world that remain dark, but they're only dark because we can't really sustain a population of human beings there.
27: Do you really see any hope for progress on this problem? Because I truly ask myself if we're going to really have any success in railing against the dying of the night.
26: Hope springs eternal, Seth. It's, you know, if it weren't the case, I wouldn't be in the field that I am. And I think it's a problem that can be solved. I think the solutions are very simple. I think it may take decades for us to get to the point where we've really made a strong dent in this. But I really, truly believe in a future where we're using light much more intelligently. We're only using it when and where we need it. And it's improving safety and security and human well-being as a result. We can't totally separate out light from human development. We know that that has to be part of the equation. But I think that by doing it more intelligently, we'll ultimately get a better result.
27: Going to the dark side. John Barentine, thank you very much for speaking with us.
26: Thanks for having me, Seth.
25: John Barentine is the program manager of the International Dark Sky Association.
27: Well, you know, in the 1870s, the way we illuminated the world changed, and the world changed, and it looks to me like that's going to happen again.
25: But the question is it for the better? As John Barentine says, we need to be illuminating the world in smart ways and economical ways.
27: Right, but we can do that. We just have to make street lamps, for example, that don't put all that light up into the sky. I mean, we can do these sorts of things. And, you know, I come into work in the morning and I see all the bicyclists have their taillights on, even in the daylight. That's the LED. And that saves lives. I mean, that's just one tiny example of everything that's coming down the pike.

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0: And do you have a comment, a criticism, or a suggestion? 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
1: Why did the fearsome T-Rex have such tiny arms? This is Sandra Tsinglow with the lowdown on science. Finally, this age-old question has an answer, all with the help of Charlie Shearer and team from University College London. They studied the evolution of almost 90 different carnivorous two-legged dinosaurs, T-Rexes included. Specifically, they looked at forelimb, body, and skull changes. What they found? Smaller arms correlated with significant increases in body size and skull thickness. Increases in dino body size also tracked with hunting larger prey. Hunting bigger prey likely meant relying more on their jaws with no more need for arms. As they say, use it or lose it. A million years in the making. Mystery solved!

0: At the tone, we've reached the top of the hour. WIZULP Newark.
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3: This is UN News Today with me, Daniel Johnson. The headlines. As Sudan's rival militaries continue to kill and maim the country's people, the UN Human Rights Chief renews his call for an end to the fighting. On AI, the Human Rights Chief also warns that it could become an existential risk to humanity without ironclad controls. And in climate news, Northern Hemisphere wildfires are directly linked to higher air pollution data from Spain, Canada and Africa. We'll have the details. The war in Sudan continues to claim the lives of ordinary people trying to go about their daily lives, and it must end, UN High Commissioner for Human Rights Volker Turk said on Monday. Speaking at the Human Rights Council in Geneva, Mr. Turk also warned about the deteriorating situation in Kordofan, Blue Nile and North and West Darfur, stressing that non-combatants remain at imminent risk.
4: In its fourth year,

0: Year, the war in Sudan is expanding. Parties to the conflict continue to launch attacks on markets, hospitals, fuel stations and other civilian infrastructure. Again, there needs to be an immediate ceasefire, an end to foreign involvement and a return to inclusive civilian rule.
1: The war between the Sudanese Armed Forces, SAF, and the Paramilitary Rapid Support Forces, or RSF, has created a massive humanitarian emergency. Today, more than 6 million people are displaced internally, and another 4.5 million have been forced to seek shelter across Sudan's borders. The High Commissioner's appeal follows the publication of a new report into the conflict commissioned by the Human Rights Council. It highlights the increasing use of long-range drones against civilians and the significant support allegedly provided to paramilitary rebel fighters by individuals and entities in the United Arab Emirates, Chad, southeast Libya and Puntland in Somalia. Third-party states have denied involvement. Staying with the Human Rights Council, where Volker Turk insisted on the need for cast-iron controls and oversight on AI. The UN Rights Chief warned that the revolutionary technology could become an existential risk to humanity if left unchecked. Mr. Turk raised the prospect of AI systems becoming so powerful that their developers could no longer control them. In future, this could lead to AI that escapes its testing environment or blackmails developers to prevent itself from being turned off, the High Commissioner said in a call for unbreakable guarantees for the safety and security of AI before it is too late. The UN is leading efforts to strengthen international AI governance, including through the Global Dialogue on AI and the International Independent Scientific Panel on AI. There are also initiatives in Europe and the Republic of Korea. But Mr. Turk stressed that the challenge goes beyond technical safety in a world where a handful of men have almost unlimited power over AI. Northern Hemisphere wildfires have been identified as a key factor in higher air pollution levels, despite a reduction in emissions from industry and transport, the UN World Meteorological Organization, or WMO, said on Monday. According to the agency, increased fire activity in 2025 caused higher than average concentrations of microscopic pollution particles known as PM2.5 in northern Canada, parts of Russia and western Central Africa. Northwestern Spain was also a hotspot for pollution because of exceptional fires in late summer 2025, although in South America's Amazonia, pollution from burning was lower than in previous years. In China, PM2.5 levels remained below the long-term national average last year, reflecting a decline in emissions from human activities. India continued to have above-average levels of pollution caused by burning organic matter and other pollution, according to WMO's bulletin. The agency noted that extreme wildfires are increasing globally, with major health consequences because of the high toxicity of smoke. And although regulations in Europe and North America have reduced industrial and transport emissions of PM2.5 matter, exposure to fire-related PM2.5 has increased. One study cited by the WMO bulletin indicates that extreme fire smoke events have tripled globally since the 1990s, contributing to an estimated almost 100,000 additional deaths per year between 2010 and 2018. Daniel Johnson, UN News.
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3: Welcome to Possibly, where we take on huge problems like the future of our planet and break them down into small questions like, how do you compost in the winter? I'm Megan Hall. Today, we have a question from listener Michaela Arthur. Michaela tries to be environmentally conscious, but like most of us, she still drives a car.
4: I got bad knees. I'm not going to drive my bike to work, so...
3: She can't get rid of her car, so she's thinking of replacing it with a new hybrid or electric one. But then she wondered, would that actually decrease her greenhouse gas emissions? Taking into account all the energy that goes into making a brand new car, is it more energy efficient to just keep the gas car you already have or get a new one that's hybrid or electric?
4: And so when this thing got announced, I'm like, okay, maybe these people will have the answer.
3: Good news, Michaela, we do. I'm here with Molly McGid and Lauren Black from our Possibly team, and they looked into this question. Hi, Lauren and Molly.
5: Hi, Megan.
6: Hi.
3: So, Molly, what did you guys find out?
6: Well, to answer Michaela's question, the first thing we did was try to figure out how much greenhouse gas emissions are released when you build a new electric car.
3: And Lauren, what did you learn about what happens at the car factory? According to some recent studies, building a brand new mid-size fully electric car generates about double the emissions it takes to build a similar gas car.
5: Wow. So why does it take so much more energy to build these electric cars?
3: Well, the main difference is their batteries. Because they run fully on electricity, they have to have much bigger batteries than gas cars, and it takes a lot of energy and emissions to make those.
5: All right, so that's electric cars, but what about hybrid cars?
6: Well, since hybrids run on both gas and electricity, their batteries don't have to be quite as big, so the emissions to build them are somewhere in between gas cars and fully electric cars.
5: But so these higher emissions that come with building a hybrid or electric car, are they worth it? Are these cars clean enough that once you start driving them, they make up for those extra emissions you put into making them?
3: Well, these cars do have much lower emissions, especially electric cars.
5: What do you mean lower emissions? I thought they didn't have any.
6: Well, the electricity that powers an electric car has to come from somewhere. In most cases, that's a power plant, and that does create emissions. So while the car itself doesn't put out greenhouse gases, its power source does.
3: But that's still a lot better than driving a gas car, which typically creates three times those emissions. It's low enough that after you've driven an electric car for 2 or 3 years, you'll have made up for the emissions used to build it.
5: All right, and we're still talking about electric cars. What about hybrid cars? Are they about as good?
6: Yeah, well, the emissions for hybrids are a little higher than for electric because they do run partly on gas. But here's the thing. If you get a plug-in hybrid that you charge at home, you'll probably produce about the same amount of emissions as an electric car.
5: Why is that?
6: Well, in these plug-in hybrids, the gas engine only kicks in once the battery runs out, which is anywhere from 25 to 90 miles, depending on the model. That means that a lot of people could do most of their daily driving without using the gas engine at all.
5: All right, so what's the final verdict for Michaela? Are the emissions from driving hybrid and electric cars low enough that it makes sense to buy one?
3: We think yes. If Michaela buys a new car that runs mostly on electric, it'll only take 2 or 3 years to make up for the emissions that were used to build it. And considering that the average car on the road is 10 years old, Michaela will get those emissions back and then some.
6: And we'd also recommend getting a plug-in hybrid, because it can run fully on electric for a good distance, but it can still go farther when you need to drive more.
5: Great. Thanks, Lauren and Molly. That's it for today. If you have a question about the way you recycle, use energy, or make any other choices that affect the planet, tell us about it at thepublicsradio.org/possibly, and we'll find an answer.
2: 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I'm Bob Carson with the Discovery Files, new advances in science and engineering from the National Science Foundation. Listen. That's the sound of two rare Chinese frogs communicating. You couldn't hear anything because the frogs are using a high-pitched sound out of the range of human hearing, like a built-in dog whistle or frog whistle. The findings of a new study mark the first documented case of amphibians exhibiting ultrasonic communication abilities, similar to bats, whales, or dolphins. Scientists using sensitive recording equipment elicited responses from the frogs by playing back the high-frequency sounds in the wild. They believe that above the din of noise in the forest, nature has given these guys their very own frogs and family plan, a way to get through using sounds above the frequency range of the background noise. The studies point to the possibility that other species may have built-in ultrasonic hearing as well. Wait, I'm picking something up. Kermit, is that you? The Discovery Files covers projects funded by the government's National Science Foundation. Federally sponsored research brought to you by you. Learn more at nsf.gov.
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10: Hello, this week we're blowing up airbags, asphyxiating animals, and getting to the bottom of gunpowder, because Cambridge chemist Peter Wathers has been probing the history of nitrogen.
11: Nitrogen gas makes up about 80% of the air we breathe. It's by far the most abundant element in its group in the periodic table, and yet it was the last member of its family to be discovered. The other elements in its group, phosphorus, arsenic, antimony and bismuth, had all been discovered, used and abused at least 100 years before nitrogen was known about. It wasn't really until the 18th century that people focused their attention on the chemistry of the air and the preparation and properties of different gases. We can only really make sense of the discovery of nitrogen by also noting the discovery of some of these other gases. Robert Boyle noted in 1670 that when acid was added to iron filings, the mixture grew very hot and belched up copious and stinking fumes. So inflammable it was that upon the approach of a lighted candle to it, it would readily enough take fire and burn with a bluish and somewhat greenish flame. Hydrogen was more carefully prepared and collected by the brilliant but reclusive millionaire scientist Henry Cavendish about 100 years later. Cavendish called the gas inflammable air from the metals in recognition of its most striking property. He also studied the gas we now call carbon dioxide, which had first been prepared by the Scottish chemist Joseph Black in the 1750s. Black called carbon dioxide fixed air, since it was thought to be locked up or fixed in certain minerals such as limestone. It could be released from its stony prison by the action of heat or acids. Carbon dioxide was also known by the name mephitic air, the word mephitic meaning noxious or poisonous. This name obviously came from its property of destroying life, since it rapidly suffocates any animals immersed in it. This is where the confusion with nitrogen gas begins, since pure nitrogen gas is also suffocating to animals. If the oxygen in an enclosed quantity of air is used up, either by burning a candle in it or by confining an animal, most of the oxygen is converted to carbon dioxide gas, which mixes with the nitrogen gas present in the air. This noxious mixture no longer supports life and so was called mephitic. The crucial experiment in the discovery of nitrogen was when it was realised that there are at least two different kinds of suffocating gases in this mephitic air. This was done by passing the mixture of gases through a solution of alkali which absorbed the carbon dioxide but left behind the nitrogen gas. Cavendish prepared nitrogen gas by this means. He passed air back and forth over heated charcoal, which converted the oxygen in the air to carbon dioxide. The carbon dioxide was then dissolved in alkali, leaving behind the inert nitrogen gas, which he correctly observed was slightly less dense than common air. Unfortunately, Cavendish didn't publish his findings. He just communicated them in a letter to fellow scientist Joseph Priestley, one of the discoverers of oxygen gas. Consequently, the discovery of nitrogen is usually accredited to one of Joseph Black's students, the Scottish scientist Daniel Rutherford, who was also the uncle of the novelist and poet Sir Walter Scott. Rutherford published his findings, which were similar to those of Cavendish, in his doctoral thesis, entitled An Inaugural Dissertation on the Air Called Fixed or Mephitic, in 1772. So what about the name nitrogen? In the late 1780s, chemical nomenclature underwent a major revolution under the guidance of the French chemist Anton Lavoisier. It was he and his colleagues who suggested many of the names we still use today, including the word hydrogen, which comes from the Greek meaning water former, and oxygen, from the Greek for acid producer, since Lavoisier mistakenly thought that oxygen was the key component of all acids. However, in his list of the then-known elements, Lavoisier included the term azote, or azotic gas, for what we now call nitrogen. This again stems from Greek words, this time meaning the absence of life, once again focusing on its mephitic quality. It was not long before it was pointed out that there are many mephitic gases. In fact, no gas other than oxygen can support life. The name nitrogen was therefore proposed from the observation, again first made by Cavendish, that if the gas is sparked with oxygen and then the resulting nitrogen dioxide gas is passed through alkali, nitre, otherwise known as saltpeter or potassium nitrate, is formed. The word nitrogen therefore means nitre former. But derivatives of the word azote still survive today. The compound used to explosively fill car airbags with gas is sodium azide, a compound of just sodium and nitrogen. When triggered, this compound explosively decomposes, freeing the nitrogen gas, which inflates the bags. Far from destroying life, this azotic compound has been responsible for saving thousands.
10: Cambridge University's Peter Wathers telling the story of the discovery of nitrogen. Next time on Chemistry and Its Elements, how chemists like Mendeleev got to grips with both the known and the unknown.
8: While other scientists had tried to create ways of ordering the known elements, Mendeleev created a system that could predict the existence of elements not yet discovered. When he presented the table to the world in 1869, it contained four prominent gaps. One of these was just below manganese, and Mendeleev predicted that an element with atomic weight 43 would be found to fill that gap. But it was not until 1937 that a group of Italian scientists finally found the missing element, which they named technetium.
10: And you can hear Mark Peplow telling technetium's tale in next week's edition of Chemistry in Its Element. I'm Chris Smith. Thank you for listening. See you next time.
12: 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There's more information and other episodes of Chemistry in Its Element on our website at chemistryworld.org/element.
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15: This is DW News, and these are our top stories. Iran said it attacked more than a dozen vessels trying to pass through the Strait of Hormuz on Wednesday. This occurred a day after the U.S. sank five Iranian oil tankers, which prompted Iran to fire ballistic missiles at Jordan. It is the biggest wave of attacks on shipping by both sides since the start of the war. Iran also announced the expansion of a no-go zone outside the strait. Oil prices have surged above $100 per barrel. A deadly fire has broken out aboard a ferry in the Philippines near a tourist hotspot in the province of Palawan. The Coast Guard said at least five casualties have been brought to shore and that scores of people remain unaccounted for. Around 40 people have been rescued. Operations to put out the blaze and locate the missing are ongoing. Spain's government has declassified documents showing that the Spanish intelligence warned authorities in Ceuta of possible mass entries one day before the unprecedented arrival of migrants on the Spanish enclave. Intelligence services also told Moroccan intelligence about plans on social media to scale the border. The documents were released amid accusations the Spanish government has failed to give the full story of the migrant crossing in July.
14: Science, but not the boring kind.
16: Today is September 10th. Let's take a look back at today in rock and roll history. 1964. Rod Stewart cuts his first record, a cover version of Sonny Boy Williamson's Good Morning Little Schoolgirl, with future Led Zeppelin member John Paul Jones on bass.

0: Lots of rock and roll birthdays on today's dates. 1939, Mothers of Invention member Artie Tripp. 1945, Jose Feliciano, born in Lares, Puerto Rico. Danny Hutton from Three Dog Night, born in 1942 in Buncrana, Ireland. 1949, Jethro Tull drummer Barry Moore Barlow. Joe Perry from Aerosmith, born in 1950 in Lawrence, Massachusetts. On the same day, 1950, Don Powell from Slade. 1951, Pete Tolson from The Pretty Things. And in 1956, Boomtown Rats keyboardist Johnny Fingers. And that's a look back at September 10th, today in rock and roll history.
1: Who is your customer? Media buying lesson number one, the Monday morning memo for January 23rd, 2012. I've never seen a business fail because they were reaching the wrong customer, but I've seen hundreds fail because they were saying the wrong things. Most ads answer questions no one was asking. How did we Americans become so fixated on targeting the right customer in our advertising? That question has two answers. The first is, because it's completely logical. And our natural inclination is to follow the footsteps of lovely logic, even when she leads us to erroneous conclusions. The second reason we're fixated on targeting the right customer is, in two words, advertising salespeople. If you were selling a commodity that was only mildly different than the same commodity sold by your competitors, you'd focus your sales presentation on those mild differences, right? Because if you didn't, price would be the only remaining factor for your customer to consider. I'm not accusing the ad selling community of deception. I know these people, and I like them a lot. Many have been good friends for years, but like all sellers of products, they cannot be successful unless they convince themselves that buying advertising from anyone else would be a tragic mistake. And they care too much about you to let you make that mistake. Advertising salespeople rarely succeed unless they
2: 1.
1: Sincerely care about their clients and
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1: Believe they are telling their clients the truth. 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We call it mass media because it reaches the male and female, young and old, rich and poor, white-collar and blue-collar masses.
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3: Well, I like the Wizard of Ads and I read all his books, but this time he's wrong. Wacko 103 ranks number 7 with females 25 to 34, and they cost 20% more per ad than Barbie. That just doesn't make any sense at all. Oh my God, look at this data. Just 7% of Wacko's audience are 25 to 34-year-old females, while 17% of Barbie's audience is exactly your target. Wacko 103 is just a tragically, horribly inefficient buy for you. The Wizard really missed it this time.
1: Before we look deeper into this Barbie Wacko fiasco, let me ask you a different question. Do the people outside your target have value? Is there anyone whose opinion you don't care about? Is there anyone you would rather not recommend you to their friends? Decisions are rarely made in a vacuum. Each of us is guided by coworkers and family members, neighbors and friends. If you are normal and healthy, you maintain about 250 people in your realm of association. Some of these are permanent members of that realm, while others will pass through your life and be replaced. But the number hovers at about 250. And guess what? Beyond their connection to you, these 250 people have little, if anything, in common. They are your personal world. The male and female, young and old, rich and poor, white-collar and blue-collar masses that give your life purpose and meaning. You are someone's target customer. If I fail to reach you with my ads, but my company is beloved by half the people in your realm of association, what's the likelihood that you'll hear about me? Google and Facebook, radio and television, magazines and mailers, billboards and flyers are called mass media because they reach the masses. The ability to target using mass media is more illusion than fact. Now let's get back to glorious Barbie 98 and that tragic mistake, Wacko 103. This example, by the way, is not extreme in any way. My media analysts see this scenario several times a day. The plain facts are these.
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1: Do the math, and you'll see the advertising salesperson was telling the truth. But while Barbie gives you an additional 83,000 people outside your imaginary target, Wacko 103 delivers an astounding 186,000 additional people. If we calculate gross rating points for the 25 to 34 female target, Wacko appears to be 46% more expensive than Barbie on a cost per point basis. But if we consider that we're paying for the entire audience of each station and step back to look at the question from this strange new perspective, it becomes obvious that Wacko 103 offers twice as many people for just 20% more money. This means that Barbie, in truth, costs nearly twice as much as Wacko. To be fair, there are other factors to consider. Average quarter-hour persons and time spent listening will dictate how many ads will be needed on each station to ensure the average listener will encounter your ad with sufficient repetition each week. But these calculations are easily made. Unless, of course, you accidentally multiplied reach times frequency to calculate gross impressions. The first required step in calculating gross rating points. Oh, you did that? You calculated gross rating points? Well, then you're screwed. Sorry. Have a nice life with Barbie. And tell her to eat a little, okay? No one should be that thin. Roy H. Williams. P.S. My Wizard of Ads partners receive salary increases from the clients they consult based on the growth of those clients. Dave Young and Michelle Miller, who both teach at Wizard Academy, consult a jewelry store that posted 28% growth for 2011. This means Dave and Michelle will get a 28% raise in their monthly paycheck. Well done, guys! By the way, when that store retained Dave and Michelle 6 years ago, it was doing just $1.5 million in sales. They finished 2011 at more than $10 million. So no, this is not the first raise Dave and Michelle have earned from that client. New subject! Due to the obvious success of clients we consult throughout North America and Australia, the Radio Advertising Bureau has asked me to do the keynote speech at their convention on March 7th. I'm going to give them several examples of what's working and why from the first 30 minutes of the Business Owners Workshop, Advertising in 2012, that will have been held 2 days prior, on March 5th, in Tuscan Hall, across the parking lot from my office in Austin. You're coming, aren't you? If so, you can register by calling Jackie at 512-295.
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6: Hi, this is Stephen Cherry for IEEE Spectrum's TechWise Conversations. There's a joke told among mathematicians. I heard it from the Polish logician Andrzej Mastowski about the University of Texas topologist Robert Lee Moore, although I'm sure he's not the only one it's ever been about. At the blackboard one day, Moore gets to a certain point with a theorem and says, "The rest of the proof is obvious," and then starts to move on to the next proof. One student, the best student in the class, raises his hand and says, "Professor Moore, I don't see that the rest of the proof is obvious." Moore looks at the student, looks back at the blackboard, and says, "Well, as you can see, well, as you can, excuse me." And then he goes back to his office. He's pulling books down from the shelves. 10 minutes go by, 15. Finally, he comes back to the classroom and says, "Yes, as I thought. The rest of the proof is obvious." And then he goes on to the next theorem. The concept of obviousness is a very slippery yet important one. No one knows that better than my guest today. He's the author of the provocatively titled book, Everything is Obvious Once You Know the Answer, published last year by Crown Business. Duncan Watts started out the dot-com era as a mild-mannered sociologist at Columbia University here in New York, but then went on to do groundbreaking research at Yahoo Labs because that's where the data was. In May, Microsoft raided Yahoo Labs to staff up its new New York Research Center, and Watts was a prime catch. He's also the author of another notable book, 6 Degrees, The Science of a Connected Age, published in 2003. He joins us by phone. Duncan, welcome to the podcast.
7: Thanks, Stephen. It's great to be here.
6: You take up some interesting questions in the book. For example, why is the Mona Lisa the most famous painting in the world?
7: Well, it's a great question. It's one that I spend a fair bit of time talking about in the book. It clearly is the most famous painting in the world. If you've ever been to the Louvre, and I assume that many of your listeners have, you probably have stood in front of the Mona Lisa at some point and sort of wondered to yourself, why is this the most famous painting in the world? Because when you get there, it sort of seems somewhat disappointing. And now, if you listen to the experts, the art critics, they will tell you that there are sort of all sorts of attributes that might not be immediately obvious to a naive viewer that explain why the Mona Lisa is so special. And they'll talk about the sort of innovative painting technique that Da Vinci invented to achieve that sort of dreamy kind of finish, the fantastical background behind the subject, which was quite unusual back in those days, the mysterious nature of the subject herself. We now know it's Lisa del Giocondo, but that was not known for many years. Of course, the famous enigmatic smile, the identity of the artist himself, the fact that he was also famous. But what is interesting is that when you wrap all these things together and you say the Mona Lisa is famous because it has all of these features, really all you're doing is saying the Mona Lisa is the most famous painting in the world because it's more like the Mona Lisa than anything else is. And this sort of vacuous sounding statement actually turns out to be rather typical of the kinds of explanations that we give, particularly when we're trying to explain success. We often see that something is successful, and we ask why is it successful, and then when we give what we think is an explanation, it turns out it's really just a description of the thing itself. And this is true of other kinds of famous entities like Harry Potter or Facebook or Donald Trump or, you know, many other examples that we try to explain. So one of the themes of this book is that the explanations that we give are not actually explanations at all in the sense of explaining cause and effect, but really just descriptions of what we know has already happened.
6: And I guess a hallmark of those stories is that the explanation is not really generalizable. It doesn't tell us how to make a successful social network or how to make a really famous painting.
7: Well, that's one consequence of it. So it's absolutely true that when all you're really doing is simply describing an outcome, that the story that you're telling, which seems like a causal story, doesn't generalize to anything else. And so in that sense, it's not very helpful. But I would say something even stronger, that it doesn't even help you understand the thing itself. And so what do I mean by that? Well, there's this wonderful concept called the halo effect that originally comes from psychology, where people, it's known that certain observable attributes of an individual, like your height or your looks, exert kind of a halo effect over your other attributes. As a few years ago, this management scientist, Phil Rosenzweig, wrote a great book called The Halo Effect, where he talks about how this very same effect shows up in evaluating companies as well. And so it's often the case that successful companies are evaluated as having great leadership and visionary strategy and really focused execution, and unsuccessful companies are evaluated as having the opposite of those things. And the common sense view is that the process leads to the outcome, that good processes lead to good outcomes and bad processes lead to bad outcomes. And what Rosenzweig argues quite effectively, I think, is that it's the other way around. First, we see that a company is successful, and then we decide that its strategy must have been visionary, even if we probably wouldn't have guessed that to begin with. So these explanations that we provide that make us feel like we understand the world are really just stories that are making the world seem more sensible than it really is.
6: A couple of weeks ago, I quoted on the show the famous maxim that it's hard to make predictions, especially about the future.
7: But I think that was Poincaré who said that.
6: There's like a dozen people who are credited with this. There's actually a web page that lists all.
7: Oh, really?
6: Yeah, like more than a dozen, including Yogi Berra. So Poincaré and Yogi Berra.
7: Right. I think Poincaré got there before Yogi Berra.
6: Probably. But could he hit a curveball, you know? we're kind of obsessed with prediction, though, right? I mean, the 2012 presidential race, which we did a podcast with a colleague of yours, whether to buy life insurance, what the next big musical hit will be. Your view is that most predictions are easy, just not the ones we care about.
7: Well, I'll say a couple of things about prediction and explanation. It's not necessarily bad that the stories that we tell, or it's certainly not all bad that the stories that we tell are not predictive. It's important, or it's very important, that we feel like we understand the world. I mean, if we didn't, then it would probably be very hard for us to get out of bed in the morning and actually do anything. The problem is that when we convince ourselves that we understand more about the world than we really do, we go on to make other kinds of mistakes. And I think that's really where I would like to sort of help people see what they're doing. And so in the book, I try to sort of make a distinction between the sorts of predictions that we can make and the sorts of predictions that we can't make. And, you know, to be oversimplified just a little bit, the kinds of predictions that we can make are predictions where we have a lot of data about similar kinds of things in the past and where historical trends generalize well into the future. And so, you know, examples of this sort of thing come up a lot in the online world, where we have an enormous amount of data about human behavior, whether it's search behavior or browsing behavior. And this is why when you start typing a query into a search browser, the browser can automatically complete your query. And it's sort of uncanny how many times it gets it right. And the reason is that there are millions of other people who have been typing in search queries before you. And very frequently, when they typed in the first two words that you're typing in, you know, they're looking for the same thing. So there's some sort of predictability there in human behavior. And we want to know exactly what's going to happen. You know, so when I tell you that there's a 60% chance of rain tomorrow, and what that really means is that on 6 out of 10 days, like tomorrow, it will rain. And when the weather forecast says that, you know, it's actually pretty accurate, right? They're pretty reliable. But the thing is, like, you don't really care about what's going to happen 6 out of 10 days. You want to know what's going to happen tomorrow, right? Just like when I say there's a 60% or a 52% chance of, you know, Obama winning the presidential election, you know, it sort of quickly gets into the realm of sort of philosophy, what that actually means, because there's not going to be 100 such elections of which Obama will win 52, right? There's only going to be one, and really all you care about is who's going to win it. The other problem is that many of the things that we really care about, like, you know, the next blockbuster company or the next hit product or the next financial crisis or the next political revolution, are events that do not conform to historical patterns. And so even if we were trying to make probabilistic type predictions about these sorts of events, we wouldn't do a very good job, precisely because they're not consistent with historical patterns. You know, the whole, we look back at the failure of a number of mathematical models in the last financial crisis. A big part of the problem was that the models had been trained over a period of time, you know, a couple of decades, during which housing prices had only ever gone up. And so they simply weren't prepared or weren't trained to predict a massive drop in housing prices, because, you know, all the historical data they had not shown that sort of event, and so they didn't place any weight on that kind of event.
6: So, yeah, you look, for example, into the question of big musical hits. What did you find?
7: So one of the experiments that we have done over the years is looking at how social influence affects outcomes. So when we think about, why do people like a certain song or a certain band, for example, in the music realm, we tend to focus on, again, the attributes of the band. And we think, well, I personally like AC/DC because I like that style of, Australian hard rock and so on. And all of this social consumption and social influence has an interesting consequence for cultural markets, which is they experience this kind of this phenomenon that we call cumulative advantage, or otherwise known as the Matthew effect, which is a phrase that comes from the book of Matthew in the Bible, meaning this is where Matthew says, the rich shall get richer and the poor shall get poorer. The original paper on self-fulfilling prophecies was written by the sociologist Robert Merton, who also coined this phrase, the Matthew effect. And the example that he used to motivate this whole phenomenon of self-fulfilling prophecies was the example of a bank run, that you can have a bank that is in some sort of uncertainty, right, but it's actually sound, but maybe it's close to being insolvent. And rumors start to swirl, and so people get worried, and they go and they take their money out of the bank, and because banks always have less in their reserves than the sum of their deposits, because they're the whole point of banks is they invest their money in long-term illiquid assets, they actually don't have enough money to reimburse all their depositors, and so the bank can actually go out of business just because people think it's going out of business. You can sort of flip from one equilibrium to the other on a dime. So it really is very unsettling how much of this sort of seemingly objective world of finance turns out to be sort of driven by social influence and the sort of dynamics of belief that we see in experiments like this.
6: Yeah, so I guess this is sort of getting close to the heart of your critique of common sense. And in the book you say often, common sense turns out to suffer from a number of errors that systematically mislead us. And I don't know about other people, but I don't mind being wrong, but systematically wrong sounds bad. What's wrong with common sense?
7: Well, common sense is a sort of wonderful form of human intelligence that is highly adapted to, or ideally adapted to, solving concrete everyday situations. So when we use common sense appropriately, it's to sort of think about, what should I wear when I go to work in the morning versus when I go to the beach, right? This is typically not something you really have to think about because it's just common sense, right? But it'd be very easy to screw up. You could, in fact, if somebody showed up in the elevator in their bikini one day, you would think that was sort of ridiculous, but it seems perfectly normal when you're on the beach, and you sort of doesn't really occur to you that that's even a decision you have to make because it's just common sense. The problem is that it's so good at helping us to solve everyday problems and everyday kind of interactions with our fellow human beings that we sort of treat it as a universal system of reasoning. We're tempted to use it to reason about human behavior in situations that are not everyday concrete situations. So if you think about corporate strategy or economic planning or development planning or even designing a marketing campaign or making a prediction about the next election, these are not concrete everyday situations. There are situations that involve large numbers of people, sometimes millions or hundreds of millions of people, who are all very different from each other, who are all spread out over time and space, and who are all interacting with each other in often very complicated ways. And so they have these kinds of systems have all the hallmarks of what we call complex adaptive systems. And everything we know about complex systems tells us that they are very hard to predict, they're very hard to manage, they're very hard to manipulate in any kind of deterministic way. And yet, we are tempted to use our common sense to think about how they behave anyway. And from a scientific point of view, that's crazy. There's no reason to think that your intuition about how people behave should be able to help you predict how millions of people are going to behave in these sort of complex situations. But our brain, our intuition, our common sense reasoning plays these tricks on us where it helps us to sort of effectively reduce a very complex situation to a simple situation, and then we make a decision about that. So you know, recently there have been all these arguments about the debt crisis and, you know, how the government should, the U.S. government should respond to this sort of long-term debt problem. And it's amazing how frequently politicians and other people will invoke analogies about a family or a single person. But this is sort of a ridiculous analogy because there's so many differences between the debt of an economy and the debt of an individual, you know, in particular, that much of the debt in a huge economy like the U.S. economy is money that's owed between parties in the same economy. So it's sort of a completely broken analogy, and yet it's really tempting for us to use this analogy, and it's really tempting for us to reason about government policy based on our own sort of experience of everyday situations. And this is the sort of mistake that I'm warning against.
6: This is the first of a two-part interview with Microsoft researcher Duncan Watts, author of the book Everything is Obvious Once You Know the Answer. For IEEE Spectrum's TechWise Conversations, I'm Stephen Cherry.
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9: The next time you're standing next to a cow, touch its nose. If it's cold, the cow is probably experiencing some change in its emotional state. That's according to a study done by researchers at World Animal Protection, a nonprofit organization tasked with protecting the welfare of animals around the world. Other studies have shown that the temperature of animals' skin, nose, ears, and other outer body parts has a strong connection to negative emotions in animals. For example, stress and fear are known to cause lower temperatures. But what about positive emotions, such as contentment? The researchers studied 13 cows to find out if their nasal temperature could also indicate positive emotions. The cow's nasal temperature was measured before, during, and after the scientists stroked the animals in a way that simulates grooming, which is known to relax cows and put them in a positive emotional state. And, sure enough, the researchers found that when the cows were relaxed, their nasal temperature dropped, which can be somewhat confusing given that a cold nose can also mean that cows are agitated. In any case, the finding could help dairy farmers and cattle ranchers by giving them a mechanism to quickly and easily track the emotional states and stress levels of their animals and take steps to relieve stressed animals. Now, the study was small and only involved cows at a single farm, so more research is necessary to confirm and build on the findings. But it provides an interesting glimpse into how some animals express emotions. This moment of science comes from Indiana University. I'm Yael Cassander.

0: Today is September 10th on Tidbits in Time, a delicious day. Stay with me to hear about why today is a sweet, sweet holiday. We'll tell you all about the hardest working dog in show business, remember a pivotal battle in the War of 1812, and describe an immense and controversial science experiment. All that plus we'll give you the recipe for a drink named after a famous athlete. Tidbits in Time is next, so stay right here. It's September 10th, and of course that means it's National S'mores Day. Everybody has fond memories of this treat from campouts. Originally, they were marshmallow and about a half a chocolate bar, sandwiched between two graham crackers and cooked inside an aluminum foil wrapper on a campfire. Eaten while hot, they're sticky, gooey, and messy. But wow, do they taste good. These days, there are a million variations, but it's hard to beat the original recipe. Have one today. On September 10th, 1918, the original Rin Tin Tin was born in Lorraine, France. An American soldier, Leland Duncan, found him as a pup, huddled with his mother, adopted him, and brought him to his home in Los Angeles after the war. Rin Tin Tin starred in 26 feature films before he died in 1932. His son, Rin Tin Tin Jr., continued the family tradition in movies and television. The 12th generation is currently still in show business. It was on September 10, 1813, that in one of the most important naval battles of the War of 1812, the British lost control of Lake Erie. Afterward, Commandant Oliver Hazard Perry wrote to General William Henry Harrison that, quote, "We have met the enemy and they are ours." As a result of this victory, the Americans were then able to break the Tecumseh Confederation and retake Detroit. America eventually beat the British, but not before they burned down Washington, D.C. On September 10th, 2008, the first proton beams were accelerated at the Large Hadron Collider on the Swiss-French border. This was done to try to find the Higgs boson, despite the possibility that microscopic black holes or strangelets might be produced, ending the existence of the Earth. 9 days after it was powered up, there was a little explosion which delayed further use. When fully operational, the device will be able to push a particle to nearly the speed of light. On September 10th, 1929, Arnold Daniel Palmer was born in Latrobe, Pennsylvania. Son of a country club greenskeeper, he learned golf at an early age. Between 58 and 64, he won 7 major professional tournaments and 88 minors. Golf was just becoming popular with Sunday afternoon televised tournaments in those years, making him a big star. If you want a cool, refreshing drink, take 3 parts unsweetened iced tea and 1 part lemonade, and you'll have yourself an Arnold Palmer. For your very own email print version of Tidbits in Time, showing up every day for free in your inbox, just send a request to adrian@tidbitsintime.com. That's adrian@tidbitsintime.com. For Tidbits in Time, this has been Gene Vann.
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2: Today, Signs of the Times. The Honors College at the University of Houston presents this program about the machines that make our civilization run and the people whose ingenuity created them. Lately, I've been thinking about time and space. I mean very specific times and very specific

0: The small dimensions of the space limit the wording in such a distinctive way that the bumper sticker has become a genre in its own right. What characterizes the spaces that interest me is that they're not originally designed for sending messages. They emerge gradually from the evolving fabric of modern life. Think of the space above the seats on a subway. When you're riding along there in the big city, you don't want to stare at the person across from you. Someone figured out the space just above that person is ideal for posting messages. In that constrained and awkward moment, you'll read anything. So there you are studying every word about diabetes or teenage pregnancy. We'll read anything posted in an elevator for the very same reason. Otherwise, we'll stare at the flashing floor numbers like we're waiting on a winning lottery ticket. And you gentlemen know how closely we'll peruse whatever's posted in the men's room. The academic field of semiotics spends a lot of time thinking about sign systems. You can read many a complex semiotic analysis of how society shapes spaces of meaning. But on average, we don't spend much time thinking about how peculiar these emergent spaces are or how they came to be. They're simply a part of our social reality. Take, for example, the T-shirt. This cotton garment was originally underwear. It still is, in fact. By design and definition, it is the very opposite of fancy. For centuries, people tried to send signals about their status or convictions through their clothing. But in the age of the T-shirt, we have perfected the art of shouting to the world any number of carefully crafted messages. Sometimes they're simple statements, sometimes they're ironic or hilarious, but around the world the T-shirt has become the body's billboard. And here's the paradox. Because the T-shirt is easy to mass-produce, it's become the simplest way to proclaim your individuality through distinctive or even provocative messaging. Now we have a new emergent space of meaning, the gas pump. Someone's figured out you have to stand there tending the hose with nothing else to look at but the rising price of gas. So now there's a digital screen ready to show you the weather or the news.
1: 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WIZULP. Newark.
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3: The Public News Service DOA Newscast, September the 9th, 2026. I'm Mike Clifford. With 2 months to go until the midterm election, two conflicting rulings on the state congressional map for Missouri left the state not knowing which way to go. The New York Times notes, first, Justice Brett Kavanaugh denied a request from Missouri officials to use a congressional map in November that was redrawn to give Republicans an edge in the midterm elections. Soon after, a district court judge in Missouri ruled the other way, ordering the state to rely on that map, which had been used in last month's primary election. The Times notes the dueling court orders left Missouri where it began, with no agreement about which congressional map should be in effect in November and no immediate route to resolving that question. Meantime, high electricity rates in Indiana are putting utility profits and executive pay under scrutiny. Our Joey Lurie covers Indiana.
4: CenterPoint Energy reported more than $1 billion in company-wide profit in 2025 and about $12 million in total compensation for its parent company CEO. Citizens Action Coalition Program Director Ben Inskeep wants closer scrutiny of executive salary as electric bills continue to rise.
5: At the end of the day, ratepayers are paying those costs. So I think at a time when we're facing an affordability crisis across Indiana, those types of costs need to be further scrutinized.
4: The financial figures cover CenterPoint's multi-state business, not just Indiana. CenterPoint says its executive pay programs help attract qualified leaders and reward financial performance, safety, and customer service. Norick says his group submitted 333 signatures seeking the governor's support for another rate review. Inskeep wants lawmakers to limit executive compensation charged to customers. Both urge Hoosiers to tell lawmakers how utility costs affect their budgets.
3: And New Yorkers are concerned about increased air pollution as the Fed rolls back vehicle standards.
6: Congress is considering resolutions that would reduce state authority to limit tailpipe emissions, and the National Highway Traffic Safety Administration is considering rolling back federal fuel economy regulations. According to New York State data, vehicle emissions account for 60% of pollution in cities alone. Margaret LaFarre with the state's Department of Environmental Conservation believes the current standards will help

0: the state reach its clean air goals.
1: We still are working to meet the 2015 ozone standard in the New York City metro area. We've known for a really long time that we need reductions from the motor vehicle sector in order to reach those goals and to have cleaner air in New York.
0: The Trump administration says these are necessary changes to lower costs for Americans, but data show clean vehicle and fuel economy standards are one of the best ways to keep families from feeling the full pinch of gas prices and emission health costs. I'm Edwin J. Vieira.
2: New York's transportation sector accounts for 34% of statewide greenhouse gas emissions. This comes as the latest State of the Air report finds more than 152 million Americans still live in counties with poor ozone and air quality. This is Public News Service. A landmark law and one of the country's largest sources of funding for maintenance and repair on public lands expired last year. Now, a coalition of environmental groups is pressing the Congress to restore it.
3: Committees in both the House and Senate have passed a bill to reauthorize the Legacy Restoration Fund, meaning the next step would be floor votes. President Donald Trump signed the bipartisan Great American Outdoors Act in 2020, which established the fund. Rebecca Konefke with the Pew Charitable Trusts says the bill gives a boost to the environment and to the outdoor economy.
4: LRF has funded more than 1,600 projects across the country. And in 2025, the Great American Outdoors Act Legacy Restoration Fund was estimated to support an average of 17,000 jobs and contribute $2 billion to the U.S. economy.
3: She adds that in 2024, 332 million visits to national parks contributed an estimated $56 billion and more than 340,000 jobs to the U.S. economy. I'm Suzanne Potter.
2: Next, lawmakers from Washington and Oregon are demanding answers from ICE and GEO Group, the company that runs the Northwest ICE Processing Center in Tacoma, after 140 detainees went on a hunger strike.
5: The center has been plagued by reports of inedible food and lack of sanitation for years. Washington Congresswoman Emily Randall says she has been denied her legal right to access the facility twice and was only allowed after a lawsuit forced the issue.
6: I'm laying the blame squarely at the leadership of GEO, but also at the president's desk, because this is a system that is meant to make it hard for members of Congress to have oversight, and it's a system that is meant to dehumanize the individuals who are detained here.
5: The Seattle Times reports GEO Group promised better food options and larger portions to end the strike. The notorious conditions in the center are part of what spurred a protest last June, which ended in federal conspiracy convictions for three Washingtonians known by supporters as the Spokane Three. I'm Isabel Charlet.
2: Finally, concerns about rural health care in South Dakota have people coming together to make their voices heard.
7: United Today, Stronger Tomorrow, a nonprofit working to protect access to health care, has led town halls across the state where people are sharing their experiences and viewpoints. The group's Diane Chamberlain says she was encouraged by all the new faces at the meetings this summer.
8: People need to be heard. They need to feel safe. They need to feel like they don't have to defend their illnesses, their need for care.
7: Chamberlain is concerned people might not be aware of major changes ahead, which she describes as potentially painful. Those include new Medicaid work requirements starting in January. I'm Laura Hatch reporting.
2: This is Mike Clifford for Public News Service, member and listener supported. 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
9: If you took a road trip over the holiday weekend, you probably already know this. The national average price of regular gas reached about $4.15 a gallon on Labor Day, the highest price ever recorded for the holiday. Drivers paid nearly a dollar a gallon more than a year ago, largely because of the conflict with Iran. A new GS1 U.S. survey found 94% of adults say they are concerned about how frequently food recalls are occurring. Two-thirds of consumers say a recall has made them hesitant to buy the same product or brand again, while 67% have avoided an entire food category. People who avoided high blood pressure, diabetes, and smoking during middle age live nearly 13 years longer without dementia than people with all three risk factors. Researchers followed more than 12,000 adults for an average of 26 years. I'm Mark Huffman. 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
10: Profile America, Friday, September 10th. Early this month in 1914, the last known remaining member of a bird species, some thought to have been the most abundant on Earth, passed.

0: passed away. The death of the 29-year-old female passenger pigeon named Martha marked the extinction of the species that once covered North America with enormous flocks. Deforestation and extensive hunting reduced the flocks greatly by the second half of the 19th century, and the decline could not be reversed. Martha died in captivity at the Cincinnati Zoo, and her preserved remains were displayed for many years at the Smithsonian's Museum of Natural History. We are now more devoted to conserving and preserving. There are 668 zoos and botanical gardens, and nearly 5,300 museums nationwide. 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
4: This week on the Redshift Report, what's been happening on the space station lately? And will Deep Impact be a smashing success?
5: Five. 4, 3, 2, 1.
4: Welcome to the Redshift Report. Back for another week, I'm your host, Ken Dixon, coming to you from the Ontario Science Centre in Toronto, Canada. Got a science question? Visit redshiftnow.ca and send it in. It's my job to track down the staff around here who can help get an answer. This week, Sarah from Sarnia has a question about the International Space Station. She's heard that the U.S. Space Shuttle hasn't flown for a long time and wants to know if there's still anyone up there.

0: an interesting question, Sarah. You know, last year I actually saw an IMAX movie at the Science Center all about the space station, but lately I haven't heard much. I've invited Walter Stoddard, a researcher programmer in the science department, to help answer Sarah's question today. So, Walter, is it true? Has the space shuttle been grounded?
1: That's true, Ken. Since the Columbia accident on February 1st of 2003, there haven't been any shuttles going up into space. But that's all about to change this July 13th. They've set a launch time of 3:51, and so the shuttle Discovery will be returning to flight on that day.
0: Right, so it's like been 2.5 years since the last one up there.
1: That's right.
0: So, since the no shuttles have gone up to the space station in that time, does that mean there are actually people stranded up on the space station right now?
1: No, fortunately, no one's stranded. there have been people going back and forth from the station in all that time. They've been riding on Russian spacecraft. Currently on the station, there's a NASA flight engineer, John Phillips, and Russian cosmonaut Sergei Kirkalev. I hope I'm saying his name right.
0: He can write in if we're not.
1: Yeah. But I'm pretty sure that I've got the pronunciation. Yeah, they actually just started their six-month mission on April 17th of this year.
0: Hmm. So they're going to be up for a while longer then.
1: They're going to be up for a while. In fact, Commander Sergei Kirkalev will have spent, by the end of his mission, the most time in space than any other human being for a total of over 2 years of time in space.
0: That's a long time.
1: Yeah, it's pretty incredible.
0: One of the neat things they kept showing in the IMAX movie was how construction on the space station is still continuing. They wanted to put a pod out here and an arm over there and a solar collector over there.
1: Right.
0: With the space shuttle grounded and these Russian rockets going up, are they still able to continue construction on the space station?
1: Well, the short answer to that is no. They've been sending some supplies up, and so the supplies have been restocking and putting in some of the smaller equipment that they can.
0: Right.
1: But as for the overall construction, what they really need for that is the shuttles, because they can carry so much, and as well the Canadarm. Hmm. And there is a Canadarm 2, of course, as a proud Canadian, you have to mention that, on the station. And they also need the robotic arm on the shuttle as well.
0: Suzanne Taylor stopped by to tell us a little bit about some of the other things NASA's up to these days. Suzanne, I actually heard that they had something crash into a comet over this past weekend, something called Deep Impact. What's that?
2: Well, Deep Impact was indeed a mission that NASA sent up in order to crash a probe into a comet. And it's the first time we've ever done that. We've taken pictures of comets before, but we've never actually smashed something into a comet to take a look at the material that lies underneath. So that impact happened this morning at just before 2 a.m.
0: So today being July the 4th, why would we actually need to smash something into the comet? I mean, aren't they just like a big ball of rock and ice flying through the air?
2: Well, they are. Scientists have a pretty good idea of what comets are made of. They think that they're made up mostly of rock and dust and some different types of ices, water ice, carbon dioxide, different things like that. But one thing that they noticed when we actually did get close enough in the past to image the nucleus of a comet, that actual ball right in the center, we realized that it's covered in this black layer, this kind of crust that forms as the comets get close to the sun. And so we wanted to take a look at that pristine material that lies underneath that crust, right in the center of the comet, because that stuff is the leftover stuff from the beginning of our solar system. And that can hold a lot of clues as to how the planets formed and how they've evolved.
0: So the thing that actually hit the comet then, is this at all like the Mars rover that I've seen pictures of? Are we going to get to see a little thing driving around the comet taking pictures?
2: No, unfortunately not. We're not quite that advanced at the moment to actually land on a comet, like in Armageddon, say. So this was just a washing machine-sized object that just, it was 800 pounds, and it was really meant just to slam into the comet and take pictures on the way.
0: That's it for another Redshift report. I'd like to thank Sarah for sending in her question, and to Walter Stoddard and Suzanne Taylor for helping with the answers. You can get involved, too. Visit redshiftnow.ca, click the Contact Us link, and ask away. Until next time, remember, question everything, especially me.
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4: Question of the Week. From the Naked Scientists.
5: Hello and welcome to Question of the Week from the Naked Scientists with me, Diana O'Carroll. This week, why it's worth having a bath with a good head on it, according to our questioner, Stephen Tindall.
6: I sometimes like a nice warm bath in the winter. After a while, the bath gets colder. I know there are a few ways that the bath can lose heat, but does a thick layer of bubbles on the top make any significant difference to the heat retention?
5: So, is it worth pouring a bottle of washing up liquid in there?
7: I'm Professor Eugene Gerentiev from Cavendish Laboratory in Cambridge University. Basically, Stephen Tindall asks this, working on the assumption that a layer of bubbles would thermally insulate the top surface of water, like a bubble wrap would insulate a hot or cold object. This is correct, that it will reduce the heat loss through the top surface, both in straight diffusion of heat into the air and in water evaporation, which is a very efficient mechanism of cooling by phase transition. Of course, one has to be very stable, long-lived bubbles in this form covering the water surface, which can be achieved by the use of good surfactants and salts, although I don't know how good for your health all that would end up being. But my instinct tells me that both of these mechanisms of heat transmission and water evaporation to the top surface, whether insulated or not, are minor in the overall process of bath cooling down. Let's conduct an imaginary experiment and cover the top surface of a hot bath with many layers of bubble wrap. I don't think the rate of its cooling will much diminish. I think the direct contact of water with the solid mass of the bathtub body is a much more efficient sink of heat. This is because the transfer of heat into the low-density air is generally very poor. In fact, it is air filling the bubbles that is supposed to be the thermal insulator in Stephen's original question. And we know how thin air cavities inside the wool hairs make wool clothes so warm.
5: As TechMind rightly said on our forum, a layer of bath bubbles does indeed keep the bath warmer for longer. But be wary of the old-style cast-iron baths. Though elegant, they will tend to conduct heat away from your water faster than a more modern acrylic bath will. But from pondering to practice, here's Dave Ansell to explain what he found experimentally.
8: To test this on a slightly smaller scale, I took two identical washing-up bowls, filled them up 10 centimetres deep with water from a hot water tap. Then I took some bubble bath, put it in one of them, frothed it up so you got a nice layer of bubbles over the surface, and left the other one. I then put two thermocouples, one in each bowl, in exactly the same place. Then I waited to see what happened to the temperature. They both started at 44 degrees centigrade, and after an hour, the one with bubbles was at 38 degrees centigrade, but the one without any bubbles was down to 34 degrees centigrade. And when I looked at all the results, pretty much all the time, the one with bubbles was losing heat at just slightly more than half the rate of the one without any bubbles, which means the bubbles are actually working as a very, very effective insulator. And I think this result should work on a bath as well. On a bath, the surface is probably going to be slightly more important because relatively there's less side compared to top and bottom on a bath. And I was using about the same depth of water as in a shallow bath. So you should find exactly the same thing happening when you bathe.
5: Thanks, Dave. And next week we move from Spot the Submarine to Stalk the Spaceship with Jerry Hirschman's question.
9: Hello, Naked Scientists. There's been a substantial amount of discussion recently about solar sails. I'm curious to know by what mechanism a photon, which is massless and has no electrical charge, imparts momentum to a solar sail.
5: What blows the solar sails onto a broad reach? Let us know what you think by emailing Chris at thenakedscientists.com. You can write on our forum, which is at thenakedscientists.com/forum. 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
10: Hi, my name is Ken Chisholm. I'm the director of the Science Working Group at Radio Newark. I'm retired now, but I spent my career in the chemical industry after obtaining university degrees in forestry, botany, and biochemistry. At Radio Newark, we're always on the lookout for people who have an interest in communicating stories related to science. There are so many stories right here in Newark. 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
11: If you want to know what the weather is, we'll take a glance outside the window. But that's also a good way to figure out which geologic epoch we're presently in.
12: Even if it's snowing and the mercury is falling, and no matter how many snow plows you see out your window, you're not gazing upon an ice age, not a woolly mammoth in sight. They thrived during the Pleistocene, or Ice Age, when glaciers pushed down as far as the 40th parallel and a third of the Earth's surface was covered in ice.
11: The ice vanished, as well as a lot of hirsute tuskers, about 11,700 years ago. And we've been in the relatively balmy Holocene ever since.
12: But scientists now suggest that Earth has entered a new phase of geologic history, one defined by human activities. It's so distinct, it requires its own name. The Anthropocene.
11: Humans have left their mark on island Earth, and like the dodo, we don't yet have another island to hop to.
12: Earth in Human Hands is astrobiologist David Grinspoon's account of how we have changed the planet and how we might shape its and our own future.
11: David, the history of the planet is long. As you well know as a planetary scientist, Earth has witnessed some critical events that have shaped its trajectory. The arrival of oxygen-producing bacteria, the collision with an asteroid that wiped out 75% of life. How would you characterize the time we're in now, one that scientists say is deserving of a new name, the Anthropocene?
13: What's new and very strange about right now is that the planet is being changed by cognitive forces. We are the first geological force that is aware of itself. Never before has there been a geological force changing the planet that can go, oh, look at what we're doing. And the promise of that, of course, is that then you can say, oh, should we keep doing this? Or maybe we don't like the way this is going. We can change course. The cyanobacteria, I don't think, had that option when they polluted the atmosphere with oxygen.
11: They weren't aware of the fact they were going to kill a lot of things.
13: No. And that in itself won't necessarily save us, but it gives us the potential to behave in a different way.
11: Well, this moment of our geological age is therefore called the Anthropocene. Anthro, in Greek, of course, refers to humans. Geologists say that we're moving out of the Holocene, which is what we're in now, and entering into the Anthropocene. What exactly defines this new geologic era, if you had to write it down into a textbook?
13: Well, there's a debate about that now, when exactly it starts. And for some of us, that doesn't really matter. We can say, well, it's here, we're changing the planet. That's actually kind of obvious if you look at the numbers of how the hydrological cycle's changing, how the atmosphere is changing, all these indicators. But the stratigraphers, the people who define the geological timescale, they want an actual moment. They want a layer in the strata where they can put their golden spike and say, here's when it begins. So that's led to kind of an interesting debate. Some people think it ought to be the horizon of radioactive isotopes left over from the first nuclear bomb tests. Some people think it ought to be the signature of when carbon dioxide started going up in the atmosphere from the Industrial Revolution. Some people think it should be 7,000 years ago when we first changed the climate by clearing enough land for crops so that changed the atmosphere. So it's been a kind of feisty debate. And my view is I don't really care when they decide the actual start date is. I find the debate interesting because it's sort of, if you look at all those potential beginning times as a set, it's kind of a narration of the encroachment of humans on the planet and all the major steps we've taken.
11: I would think maybe the appearance in the sediment, the sedimentary layers being dug up 100 million years from now, of aluminum tab tops, because they'll survive, right?
13: And Twinkie wrappers and Twinkies themselves will probably survive.
11: Okay, well, you're a planetary scientist. You compare the story of Earth to that of other planets. What kind of perspective does that give you? Because they obviously don't have an Anthropocene.
13: Yeah. Well, so my two favorite planets to compare Earth to are Venus and Mars, the neighbors that flank us on either side. And you go back to the very early days when all three planets were spanking new baby planets. And as far as we can tell, they were all very similar in their environments. And these three planets all went through catastrophic changes. Mars lost its water and froze. Venus lost its water and broiled, and Earth went through the catastrophe of the origin of life. And it may be strange to call that a catastrophe, but in terms of the scientific meaning of that term, which is just a radical change in state, and then a lot of things happened. Obviously, fast forward to now, and I think there's another transition going on that in some ways may be as important in planetary history as the origin of life, which is kind of an audacious thing to say, but it's a radical transformation in the relationship between the planet and life to have cognitive systems suddenly take over and become a planetary system. And so the interesting question is, can this last? Is this just going to be a blip and with that layer of pull tabs and Twinkie wrappers? Or is this actually the beginning of a phase, perhaps for the rest of the history of the planet, when cognition and awareness are part of how the planet operates to the very early days? And of course, that depends a lot on to what extent we get our act together over the next few centuries.
11: Yeah, but still, that's all pretty short time scale. I mean, yes, Venus went bad. Venus is a particular interest of yours. But it didn't go bad over the course of, 10,000 years or anything like that. I mean, 10,000 years in the geologic record is it's a width of a human hair. I don't know what it is, but it's pretty short.
13: Yeah, it's really short. It's practically instantaneous. And that's, some geologists, that's the basis on which they object to this notion that we've entered a new phase, the Anthropocene. They say, well, but it's too short. How can that be a geological time? And yet, from another point of view, that's part of what's so shocking about these changes is that nearly every cycle, all the geochemical cycles of Earth, the carbon cycle, the nitrogen cycle, the sulfur cycle, and the water cycle, and the climate, all these things are really perturbed in a dramatic way and in such a short time scale. So depending on how you look at it, it's so short, it's not really a geological event, or the fact that it's so short and so dramatic makes it an extreme geological event.
11: You look at the geologic history of Earth, obviously, and mass extinctions are part of that history. What makes you say that we're in an extinction-level event today?
13: Well, the rate at which species are disappearing from the planet right now, almost completely due to our activities and habitat loss, climate change, destruction of a land for agriculture and so forth, the rate of that loss is on course for a mass extinction. We haven't caused a mass extinction yet, but if you compare the rate at which species are being lost now to the beginning phases of some of those mass extinctions, and if you project it, another couple centuries into the future, then it would quantitatively be a mass extinction.
11: Now, one thing that is noticed by maybe not so much geologists as zoologists, biologists, is that if you have an island ecology, things can go bad very quickly because you don't have, the options to, if you will, diversify either where you're living or your species or something like that. And here we are, Earth, it's probably the best place to be in the solar system, all deference to Venus and so forth. And maybe it's the best place to be in this part of the galaxy. Who knows? There's no planet B that we know of. Maybe there's not enough time for us to evolve and solve this problem. What do you think?
13: Well, I think that we are going to solve this problem. And there's time, but it's a question of how much pain are we going to cause? How difficult is it going to be? Think about the fact there's going to be a 22nd and a 23rd century. We won't be using fossil fuels, even if we are the dumbest we could be. We won't be using fossil fuels by the 23rd century because there won't be any left. And population is going to level out and actually level off and start to decline. All projections show this probably later in this century. Now, the question is, what's it going to look like, the path between here and there? We can do this the easy way or we could do this the hard way. And the way I look at it is that if we do this in the wrong way, the 21st century could be as bad as the 20th century. And when I say that, people say, what are you talking about? The 20th century was great. But actually, if you consider the 100 million people or so that died in famines and wars, it wasn't all that great. And I think we're looking at that scale of tragedy if we don't get our act together. But we are going to get through this, and there will be a world. And in my view, sometime by the 22nd century, we'll probably be removing carbon dioxide from the atmosphere and starting to repair some of the damage that we've done now. And we'll look back on this time and say, can you believe that we were that stupid and we were driving around in these primitive cars? What were we thinking?
11: You're right that Homo sapiens has dodged extinction events in the past on the basis of ingenuity, if nothing else. Maybe you could give a few examples of what we've done in the past.
13: Yeah, I mean, one thing that gives me hope is that I see that we have the capacity, in a sense, to reinvent ourselves. That's what we're talking about, to find a new relationship between our species and the world. And we've done this before when we faced existential crises. There have been a few times when the human species was almost wiped out. Famously, at least among, paleobiologists, 190,000 years ago, there was some kind of a genetic bottleneck where it looks as though the human species was almost wiped out and then repopulated from, you know, perhaps something like 1,000 people. Really almost all gone. And
11: Is that why we all look the same now?
13: Well, actually, it is why human beings have a very low genetic diversity. Compared to some other mammalian species, we are all very, very closely related. And it is because we re-radiated from this time when almost all of us were gone. And one idea that is supported by some field work that some paleontologists have done is that there was a place in southern Africa on the coast called Pinnacle Point, where there's a site with some fossils and some artifacts, where we were hunter-gatherers. And we couldn't be hunter-gatherers anymore because there was climate change and there was an ice age and the game that disappeared. And so most people died out. But this group of people living on the coast figured out how to dive for shellfish, and they invented new technology that required new levels of cooperation and language. And some people believe that that was the birth of modern humans. Out of this crisis, they found a new way to work together and invented new technology and found a new way to live. And we've done that before. And it's through our ability to work in groups and use our imagination to solve problems and find new solutions when it seems as though there are none. That's how we've survived before. And in a certain sense, in an enlarged way, I think that's our challenge now. We're very good at local survival problems, at solving local survival problems, but we've never really grappled with ourselves as a global entity. And that's what we have to do now. We have to sort of enlarge our conception of ourselves and learn to act globally.
11: You know, we're talking about the Anthropocene. That's rather self-referential. But one thing that might happen even in less time than the 10,000 years we've been talking about is that we invent our successors, some sort of machines, and we're taking the anthro out of the Anthropocene, and maybe we'll soon be entering, I don't know, the Machinocene. Any thoughts on that?
13: Yeah, could be. I mean, some people do object to this word Anthropocene, not just because it might be machines, but because it seems very self-aggrandizing. You know, other species don't get a geological age named after them. Why do we? And, you know, does that serve this sort of human-centered, egotistical view? And maybe it does, but I actually think it's a healthy thing to acknowledge the level of the effect that we're having on the planet, and that maybe it's actually a step towards accepting responsibility to say, yep, objectively, if you look at what's happening, it's us. But will it continue to be us is an interesting question. And I introduce a different term in my book, Earth in Human Hands. I say that this could be the beginning of the Sapiozoic eon, and that planets may have Sapiozoic eons, meaning, and that's also sort of an aspirational term because that means wisdom, just like we're called Homo sapiens. Are we really wise apes? Well, it's a nice thought. So Sapiozoic would be the eon of geological history in which a planet is sustainably and wisely managed. And it doesn't refer specifically to us. It's not necessarily the Anthropocene, because that way I can talk about a Sapiozoic on other planets where extraterrestrials have achieved this. And in fact, there could be a Sapiozoic on Earth that is not human beings. It could be our machine descendants, or if we really blow it, it could be, you know, the crows or the honeybees or the termites or the meerkats or whoever in the future gets a little bit smarter and learns how to use technology and build a civilization.
11: David Grinswoon, thanks so very much for speaking with us.
13: Oh, thanks a lot for having me on. Always a good time.
14: David Grinspoon is an astrobiologist at the Planetary Science Institute. His book is Earth in Human Hands, Shaping Our Planet's Future.
11: Well, what we've heard in the show is that even though we have the hubris to think that where we are, our society, our culture, our species, is the result largely of our own efforts, our own volition, in fact, there's always geology setting the stage, controlling things. It's like a puppeteer. It's been in charge for a long time.
14: And as Walter Alvarez said, it's been shaping human history since the early universe and through the Ice Age and up to the development of civilization. And any island species knows that an isolated bit of land comes with opportunities but also limitations. Just ask the dodo.
11: Yeah, and the hope is that we don't become something analogous to the dodo because we're on this island called Earth. In fact, that reminds me of a film, This Island Earth.
14: But the difference is that the dodo did not change its habitat. It didn't modify its habitat, its island habitat, and we are modifying ours.
11: Exactly. And what's interesting here, what we hear from David Grinspoon, is that, you know, for the first time in history, in a sense, we're kind of replacing geology as the driver of everything that happens here on Earth with our own efforts. It's the Anthropocene. Because geology, generally speaking, works rather slowly. Think of tectonic plates or ice ages coming and going and so forth. And here we are doing things in a matter of decades, centuries, and so forth that can, in fact, greatly change the future. This is something totally unprecedented.
14: Well, do you think the Anthropocene will be the last geologic epoch?
11: Well, that assumes that we last forever. I don't know. Maybe if we invent machine intelligence, the machines take over the Earth and, you know, we kind of die out. And then the machines decide that, you know, they like trees and parks and somewhere. And we go back in time a little bit. I don't know. It's hard to believe that we will define the last geologic era of this planet.
14: Yes, you did mention that to David Grinspoon, didn't you? The Machinocene.
11: The Machinocene. Yeah, that's right. I mean, look, Earth has another, another 5 billion years to go before, you know, it's really obliterated. So there are going to be other scenes, and we're not going to make those scenes, but something will happen.
14: It might cause a scene.
11: Yes.

0: Thanks to the people who are truly rock stars in helping us produce this show, Senior Producer Gary Niederhoff, Operations Manager Barbara Vance, and Intern Sarah McQuaid.
1: Thanks also to financial support from Rena Shulsky David and Sammy David, and to the William K. Bose Jr. Foundation. 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
0: Your ears have been attuned to the Big Picture Science episode, Geology is Destiny. 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
5: From Feature Story News in Hong Kong, I'm Laura Westbrook. Donald Trump says Republicans should pretend he is on the ballot in November's midterm election and proposed giving $5,000 to every adult American if his party wins. The U.S. president did not say how he'd pay for this plan, which is facing questions about its legality, Jagruti Dave reports.
6: In many ways, it was a typical Donald Trump speech. For more than an hour, he took jibes at his predecessor, Joe Biden, and the Democrats, saying they have a radical left agenda, blaming them for price rises in the US and illegal immigration, among other things. He repeated his false claim that he won the presidency three times and suggested the Hormuz Strait should be renamed the Trump Strait. Fact-checkers had a busy night, verifying many of his claims, from the revenues his administration has collected from tariffs to the country's murder rate. He vowed to campaign for Republicans in battleground states and said the party does well when he's on the ticket, so they should pretend he is. But not everyone seems to agree.
5: Canada's retaliatory tariffs on more than $27 billion worth of American goods have taken effect, with duties of up to 50% hitting U.S. steel, aluminium and iron products. The new duties are the latest salvo in a deepening trade war. Kate Fisher in Washington says the latest American tariffs on items including alcohol, motorcycles and dairy were a response to Ottawa's move.
7: These were all a direct retaliation for new tariffs that Canada put in place on the 8th of September, as they said they would. That's 50% tariffs on US goods. And those in turn were in retaliation for the 50% tariffs that the Trump administration imposed on Canada back in August on $20 billion worth of Canadian goods. So this is this tit-for-tat tariffs are escalating.
5: Israel has given Britain 30 days to close its consulate in occupied East Jerusalem after the United Kingdom joined 11 other nations in banning imports from Israeli settlements in the occupied West Bank. Ross Cullen reports from Paris.
8: There was a statement from the United Kingdom, France and Canada as well. So from President Macron, Prime Minister Burnham and Prime Minister Carney saying that systematic settlement expansion in the West Bank, including the government of Israel's latest decision to progress the E1 settlement, as well as the dramatic increase in settler violence, they pose what they describe, the three leaders, as a direct and urgent threat to the vision for peace. They stand firmly behind their calls for a two-state solution.
5: From Bureaus Worldwide, this is FSN.
9: With FSN Spotlight, I'm Simon Marks. Today, the former top US official who argues that Iran will now be more emboldened in its effort to acquire a nuclear weapon as a direct result of President Donald Trump's war on the country. Avril Haines is the former Director of National Intelligence. She served under President Joe Biden and was the first woman ever appointed to that role. Speaking at last weekend's FT Weekend Festival in London, she told the newspaper's editor Rula Khalaf that she believes the Iranian regime is more dangerous now than it was before the conflict began.
10: I think we're not in as good of a place as we were previously, and I think the incentive actually for Iran has shifted increasingly towards actually getting a nuclear weapon. So that has gotten worse, in my view. They are weaker, but they're perversely more dangerous. And in part, that's because of the essentially the weaponization of the Strait of Hormuz and what that has portended. But then you also look at the extraordinary costs for the United States. It is, I think by most estimates, about $1 billion a day in conflict, right, while we're working off of a debt right now that's close to $40 trillion, right? So that's quite expensive.
9: She also said China is the biggest beneficiary of the war because it has forced American policymakers to take their eye off what she considers the critical issue of Chinese expansionism in the Asia-Pacific Rim. With FSN Spotlight, I'm Simon Marks.
5: The main news again. Dozens of people are missing and at least five people are dead following a fire on a passenger ferry in the Philippines. U.S. President Donald Trump promises $5,000 to every American if the Republicans win November's midterm elections, asking his supporters to pretend he is on the ballot. Scientists say this August was the joint hottest month ever recorded globally. And that's the latest feature story news. Laura Westbrook reporting.
4: All right, class, let's hear what everyone did this weekend. Jill?
11: Well, I raised my older sister to a big oak tree. It was at least 100 years old. My mom said I must have set a record or something. 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And then I rescued my little brother from an evil slug king who was guarding him at the bush fortress. 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And the Big Dipper led us all the way home.
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15: Hello, I'm Dr. Steve Showalter, your host for Science Elements, a digest of cutting-edge research from the American Chemical Society, the world's largest scientific society. This week, we're coming to you from Washington, D.C., the site of the 238th ACS National Meeting. Our nation's capital is certainly an apt setting, given that the theme of this meeting is Chemistry and Global Security, Challenges and Opportunities. Most, if not all of the important government departments and agencies involved in protecting our safety and well-being, are clustered just a few blocks away from the convention center. In this special, extended edition of Science Elements, we're going to take you on a quick, imaginary tour of this great city and surrounding area, based on four terrific findings that were presented earlier this week at this ACS National Meeting. So in the next few minutes, you'll hear about how something other than George Washington might be on a $1 bill, new technology that could help solve murders, how what you don't smoke can hurt you, and finally, how a new vaccine could help eradicate a deadly illness in the developing world. First up, we head over to the U.S. Bureau of Engraving and Printing, the place where our paper money is born. In 2008, the Bureau of Engraving and Printing produced approximately 38 million banknotes a day, with a face value of approximately $629 million. And if a new finding presented here at the ACS National Meeting is correct, many of those new bills are being used in ways that George Washington and Ben Franklin would definitely frown on. According to scientists at the University of Massachusetts at Dartmouth, cocaine is present on up to 90% of paper money in the United States, particularly in large cities such as Baltimore, Boston, and Detroit. The scientists found traces of cocaine in 95% of the banknotes analyzed from Washington, D.C. alone. The new study, believed to be the largest, most comprehensive analysis of cocaine contamination of banknotes, suggests that abuse of the illicit drug is still widespread and may be on the rise in some areas. The researchers say the finding could help raise public awareness and lead to greater efforts to curb its use. Yi Gang Zhao and colleagues tested banknotes from more than 30 cities in 5 countries, including the United States, Canada, Brazil, China, and Japan, and found alarming evidence of cocaine use in many areas. American and Canadian bills had the highest rates of cocaine contamination, averaging between 85% and 90%. China and Japan had the lowest contamination rates, with cocaine detected on less than 20% of the banknotes. However, Zhao says this is the first study to report about cocaine contamination on Chinese and Japanese currencies. Zhao says that the high percentage of contaminated U.S. currency observed in the current study represents nearly a 20% jump in comparison to a similar study he conducted 2 years ago. That earlier study indicated that 67% of bills in the U.S. contained traces of cocaine. Next, we stroll up Pennsylvania Avenue to the Federal Bureau of Investigation, where our next story would have been welcome news to former FBI Director J. Edgar Hoover. In an advance towards the first portable device for detecting human bodies buried in disasters and at crime scenes, scientists at Penn State University say they are closing in on the chemical fingerprint of death. The researchers say this profile of the chemicals released from decomposing bodies could lead to a valuable new addition to the forensic toolkit, an electronic device that could determine the time elapsed since death quickly, accurately, and on site. Currently, cadaver dogs are the gold standard for detecting and recovering bodies in earthquakes, tornadoes, hurricanes, and other natural disasters. These dogs are highly effective, but it takes lots of time, expense, and manpower to train them. Researcher Dan Skies and graduate student Sarah A. Jones are working to develop a device that is just as effective as dogs, but far less costly. Jones says if they are successful, the device will identify what gases are released as bodies decompose under a variety of natural environmental conditions. In addition, the device potentially could pinpoint the time sequence in which those odorant chemicals are released in the hours and days following death. For our third story, we actually head out of town a bit to visit the Food and Drug Administration in nearby Rockville, Maryland. A new federal law recently authorized the FDA to regulate the manufacture, marketing, and distribution of tobacco products, including smokeless varieties. Smokeless tobacco is used by about 3% of American adults, and estimates suggest that sales of it have doubled since the 1980s. Many users are drawn to it because they believe that snuff and chewing tobacco are safer than smoking cigarettes, but a new study dispels that comforting notion. Irina Stepanov and colleagues at the University of Minnesota say a single pinch of smokeless tobacco exposes a user to the same levels of polycyclic aromatic hydrocarbons as found in the smoke of 5 cigarettes. These compounds are considered harmful, and this new finding adds to existing evidence that smokeless tobacco contains potent carcinogens that cause oral and pancreatic cancers. We have lots more to tell you about the 238th ACS National Meeting, but first, we wanted to let you know about an exciting new ACS web feature. Check out www.acs.org/now. The next generation ACS e-annual report plus an overview of ACS member benefits. This interactive website showcases many of the ACS resources that can help you further your research, jumpstart your career, and plan your professional future. Once again, that website is www.acs.org/now. For our final story this week, we're back to where we started on this imaginary tour, the Convention Center. And a good thing, too, that's because important health news is breaking right here. Researchers presenting at this ACS national meeting say the first dry powder inhalable vaccine for measles is moving toward clinical trials next year in India. While measles is under control in the United States, it is still rampant elsewhere, including Southern Asia. In India alone, the disease still sickens millions of infants and children and kills almost 200,000 people annually. Robert Sievers of the University of Colorado says that the dry powder vaccine developed by his team is a perfect fit for use in backroads areas of developing countries. Those areas often lack electricity for refrigeration, clean water, and sterile needles that are needed to administer traditional liquid vaccines. The inhalable measles vaccine dry powders developed by Sievers and his team could circumvent these problems. Well, that's all for now. We'll be back next week with more exciting news from the 238th ACS National Meeting in Washington, D.C. I'm Dr. Steve Showalter for the American Chemical Society. 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
17: This week, the compound that keeps us smelling fresh and fragrant for longer. Sniffing out the chemistry is Josh Haldigo.
18: Muscone, as you might have guessed, is the molecule behind the smell of musk. I tend to associate musk with the sort of talc my mum usually buys my grandparents for Christmas, but don't let that put you off. Parfumiers usually describe an authentic musk smell as sensuous and intense, so not normally terms that one would associate with an elderly relative. However, musky notes do turn up in a whole range of perfumes, including Chanel No. 5, so it's not just cheap talcum powder that we should associate with this molecule. To understand why muscone is such a widely used odorant in perfumes, let's take a look at its chemical structure. This molecule has a fascinating, if not particularly complex, structure. It is a ring of 15 carbons containing a carbonyl group with a methyl group at the alpha position, that is, next to the carbonyl. What's interesting about it is the size of that ring. At 15 carbons long, the molecular weight is 224, which, for a smelly molecule, is really very big. To be smelly, a molecule has to be able to evaporate easily, so that it can waft up and into our noses. The general rule is that the larger a molecule is, the less volatile it is. But if all the perfume evaporated as soon as you sprayed it on, you'd feel a bit short-changed when you arrived at your date, or business meeting, smelling fairly normal. So to get a perfume right, the designers need to perfect the mix between molecules which evaporate quickly, the so-called top notes, and those which linger a little longer, the middle and bottom notes. Muscone's large size and relatively low volatility make it an excellent bottom note, and it also acts as a fixative, helping to trap some of the other, lighter molecules in the perfume, meaning that you can smell them, too, for longer. The problem with muscone is where to get it from. Traditionally, it was collected by hunters of Asian musk deer. These animals have glands that secrete the substance, and one deer would yield about 25 grams of dried musk glands, which could be used to infuse perfumes. As an aside, the civet cat also produces a molecule, which we call civetone, and this has a very similar chemical structure and smell to muscone. These days, civet cats are fed coffee beans. These pass through the cat without being digested. En route, they are infused with civetone, and then excreted. After a thorough cleaning, of course, the beans will make a delicious-smelling coffee, which connoisseurs buy for £25 a cup. But back to muscone. Getting hold of this precious molecule by slaughtering deer is ethically questionable, and certainly inefficient. So chemists have tried to do what chemists do best, and that is to find a way to synthesise this natural product quickly and cheaply. But this is no easy task. As a perfume, muscone's ring size is its most crucial asset, but when it comes to synthesis, it causes all sorts of problems. And the main obstacle is entropy. At some stage in the synthesis, a 15-carbon-long chain will have to fold around on itself and react at both ends simultaneously, and persuading such a large molecule to perform this contortion is very hard to do. Chemists have done it, however, starting with another smelly molecule, citronellol. That's the molecule which you can use to keep midges away when you're out camping. Chemists use citronellol to synthesise a 17-carbon chain with double bonds at both ends. Then, using the catalyst that won Robert Grubbs his Nobel Prize, the ends come together and react, spitting out the extra two carbons as ethylene gas. However, this synthesis is time-consuming, and Grubbs' catalysts are made from expensive ruthenium. So in practice, most contemporary perfumes actually use molecules that smell like muscone, but don't come from musk deer, and in fact, don't even look like muscone. In the late 1880s, scientists were interested in making new, more powerful versions of TNT. One such scientist, Albert Bauer, synthesised a molecule which, although disappointingly poor as an explosive, just happened to smell quite a lot like muscone. Bauer's nitro musks, as they became known, were used extensively in perfumes until the middle of the 20th century. However, it was eventually realised that they are environmentally persistent, so they're not used anymore. Today, it's the synthetic compound galaxolide that gets used, which smells like musk, but again has a very different structure. Either that, or ambretolide, which is structurally very similar to civetone, but is extracted from plants. So, in this podcast, we've met no less than 5 molecules, all with completely different structures, but which all smell the same. Elsewhere in the world of molecular interactions, structure and function are intimately linked, but these compounds appear to ignore this rule. So to finish, I'd like to pose a question that's been perplexing scientists for years. If smell doesn't depend on molecular structure, what does it depend on?
17: A question that's no doubt got scientists hunting all over the world for the answer.

0: tubes, one of which would almost certainly be potassium permanganate. Today's chemistry sets are ghosts of their former selves. You're more likely to find baking powder and citric acid than serious chemical supplies, but you can still find sets packing those beautiful purple crystals with their near-metallic sheen.
1: And to find out just what these purple crystals are used for by both amateur and professional scientists, join Brian Clegg in next week's Chemistry in Its Element. Until then, thank you for listening. I'm Meera Senthilingam.
2: Chemistry in Its Element comes to you from Chemistry World, the magazine of the Royal Society of Chemistry, and is produced by thenakedscientists.com. There are more compounds that count on our website at chemistryworld.org/compounds.
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4: I'm Dr. Anthony Lizowitz, and this is Climate Connections. A community in Washington State has built a memorial, not to honor the past, but to acknowledge the future of climate change. Bainbridge Island on Puget Sound is at risk of flooding during very high tides, also known as king tides. And as sea levels rise, this threat will increase. Laura Hansen, a scientist who lives on the island and works for the nonprofit EcoAdapt, conceived of an art installation to make sea level rise feel more tangible. She calls it a reverse time capsule.
5: Time capsules preserve the past for the future to see. We wanted to preserve the future for the current to see.
3: At the tone, we've reached the top of the hour. WIZULP Newark. Radio Newark News.
6: Talking about the presidential election on the public square this week, I'm Wayne Shepherd with Dave Zanotti. And Dave, the provocative question of the monthly update is, will we lose this election? And in a sense, we've lost control in many ways, haven't we?
7: Some people would say, well, if you think about the process and the trust factor, maybe we've lost it already. There are exigencies, which is a big-time word, circumstances. Stuff's happened that basically doesn't seem right. And we're not just talking about one candidate. We just take a look at the way that the independent candidates have been treated across the country in different states. There's stuff there that seems to be haphazard, unpredictable, not anchored in law or not anchored in a consistent application of the law. And that makes people really uncomfortable because when we go out and we vote, it's our voice. We want to believe that our voice actually is being processed and heard. Whether we get the result we want, that's something different. But the question is, are the votes all counting? And are people playing according to the rules? Now, there's a lot of rules that happen before Election Day, and these are the rules that we're concerned about. Rules on how conventions are held or how candidates are nominated, how they're permitted on the ballot or taken off the ballot. All these questions add up, and it's only going to become more intense as time goes forward. So someone's got to ask the question, are we protecting the process? Are we certain that when we get an outcome, it's an outcome we can abide by, whether we like the outcome or not, because we believe the process was consistent and executed as well as possible? Now, nobody's perfect. We're not going to do it perfect. No one's asking for the perfect or nothing. We're just asking, are we honestly looking at the right questions?
6: We have a much longer conversation about this online. You can listen at thepublicsquare.com.
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9: Hello, I'm Dr. Steve Showalter, your host for Science Elements, a digest of cutting-edge research from the American Chemical Society, the world's largest scientific society. Given the opportunity, many kids will perform a simple, yet thoroughly delightful chemistry experiment at a self-serve soda dispenser. A bit of cola, a touch of root beer. More cola, cherry-flavored this time, some lemon-lime, then the pièce de résistance, a dab of red, blue, or green sports drink. And voila! They've invented their own taste sensation. Here at Science Elements, we occasionally like to do something similar. With a twist, of course. In this week's episode, we mix and match three diverse stories into our own tasteful and compelling blend. So in the next few minutes, you'll hear about how thirst quenchers are like roadmaps, how nanoparticles could revolutionize dentistry, and finally, How to Leave This World a Greener Place.

First up, what you drink could reveal where you've been. The bottled water, soda pop, or microbrew beer that you drank in Pittsburgh, Dallas, Denver, or dozens of other American cities contains a natural chemical imprint related to geographic location. The finding by scientists in Utah suggests that when you consume these beverages, you may leave a chemical imprint in your hair that could be used to track your travels over time. This research is believed to be the first concerted effort to describe the use of beverages as a potential tool to investigate the geographic location of people. The study appears in ACS Biweekly Journal of Agricultural and Food Chemistry. Leslie Chesson and colleagues explain that the body removes hydrogen and oxygen atoms from the water, H2O, and beverages containing water. These atoms are incorporated into proteins, including the protein in hair. Hydrogen and oxygen exist in different forms, or isotopes. The proportions of these isotopes vary in a predictable way geographically. Since manufacturers usually use local or regional water sources in producing beverages, isotope patterns in hair could serve as a chemical fingerprint to pinpoint the geographic regions where a person has been. The scientist analyzed isotope patterns in bottled water, soda pop, and beer from 33 cities and found that patterns in the beverages generally matched those already known for the tap water. They found that the isotope pattern in beverages tend to vary from city to city in ways that give cities in different regions characteristic isosignatures. A person who drinks a beer or soda in Denver, Des Moines, or Dallas, for instance, consumes a different isotope signature than a person in Las Cruces, Las Vegas, or Laramie. Chesson says the finding may help trace the origin of drinks. It could help criminal investigators identify the geographic travels of crime suspects and other people. Soda and teeth isn't exactly a great combo, but as our next story suggests, if we do need specialized dental care in the future, it might be far less traumatizing. Scientists in France say they could be on the cusp of a new era in which root canal therapy brings diseased teeth back to life, rather than leaving a non-vital or dead tooth in the mouth. Their optimism is based on what they describe as a first-of-its-kind, nano-sized dental film that shows early promise for achieving this long-sought goal. Their report appears in ACS Nano, a monthly society publication. Root canal procedures help prevent tooth loss in millions of people each year. During the procedure, a dentist removes the painful, inflamed pulp, the soft tissue inside the diseased or injured tooth that contains nerves and blood vessels. Regenerative endodontics, the development and delivery of tissues to replace disease or damaged dental pulp, has the potential to provide a revolutionary alternative to pulp removal. Now Nadia, Ben-Carrying Jessel, and colleagues say they've developed a multi-layered, nano-sized film thousands of times thinner than a human hair that contains a substance that could regenerate dental pulp. Previous studies show that the substance called alpha-melanocyte-stimulating hormone, or alpha-MSH, has anti-inflammatory properties. The scientists showed in laboratory tests alpha-MSH combined with a widely used polymer produced a material that fights inflammation in dental pulp fibroblasts. Fibroblasts are the main type of cell found in dental pulp. Nanofilms containing alpha-MSH also increase the number of these cells. Ben-Carrying Jessel says this could help revitalize damaged teeth and reduce the need for a root canal procedure. It's been said that death and taxes are the only two sure things in life. When it comes to taxes, parting with the green we earn is a difficult but necessary duty. As for death, well, parting this world in a green way may soon be far easier. In our final story this week, entrepreneurs in Europe say they've developed two new and unusual methods of body disposal that could provide environmentally friendly alternatives to those now in use. Their efforts are described in the June 28th issue of Chemical and Engineering News, the Society's weekly news magazine. CNEN Associate Editor Sarah Everts reports that environmentally minded individuals have several concerns about cremation and burial practices. The high temperature of cremation burns up lots of fuel and releases carbon dioxide, the major greenhouse gas, into the atmosphere. Cremation also delivers mercury from dental fillings into the air. Some worry that formaldehyde and other toxic substances that undertakers use to prepare bodies for burial can leach into the environment. To address these concerns, entrepreneurs have developed two green alternatives that they plan to introduce soon in North America or Europe.
One is a new creation method that breaks down a corpse using a highly corrosive alkaline substance rather than extremely high heat. Because the temperatures used in the new process is also 80% cooler than standard cremation temperatures, the process uses low energy and produces lower carbon dioxide emissions. The other new technique is a burial method that allows corpses to decompose into soil rather than transforming into dust within a sealed casket. The unusual process involves freezing the body in liquid nitrogen, breaking it into smaller pieces, and then freeze-drying the parts, which are then placed in a biodegradable coffin for burial. Over time, the body turns into soil instead of undergoing the standard decaying process. Well, that's all for now. We'll be taking a break next week, so our next podcast will be available on July 19th. I'm Dr. Steve Showalter for the American Chemical Society. 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

0: Today is September 10th on Tidbits in Time, a delicious day. Stay with me to hear about why today is a sweet, sweet holiday. We'll tell you all about the hardest working dog in show business, remember a pivotal battle in the War of 1812, and describe an immense and controversial science experiment. All that plus we'll give you the recipe for a drink named after a famous athlete. Tidbits in Time is next, so stay right here. It's September 10th, and of course that means it's National S'mores Day. Everybody has fond memories of this treat from campouts. Originally, they were marshmallow and about a half a chocolate bar sandwiched between two graham crackers and cooked inside an aluminum foil wrapper on a campfire. Eaten while hot, they're sticky, gooey, and messy. But wow, do they taste good. These days, there are a million variations, but it's hard to beat the original recipe. Have one today. On September 10th, 1918, the original Rin Tin Tin was born in Lorraine, France. An American soldier, Leland Duncan, found him as a pup, huddled with his mother, adopted him, and brought him to his home in Los Angeles after the war. Rin Tin Tin starred in 26 feature films before he died in 1932. His son, Rin Tin Tin Jr., continued the family tradition in movies and television. The 12th generation is currently still in show business. It was on September 10, 1813, that in one of the most important naval battles of the War of 1812, the British lost control of Lake Erie. Afterward, Commandant Oliver Hazard Perry wrote to General William Henry Harrison that, quote, "We have met the enemy, and they are ours." As a result of this victory, the Americans were then able to break the Tecumseh Confederation and retake Detroit. America eventually beat the British, but not before they burned down Washington, D.C. On September 10th, 2008, the first proton beams were accelerated at the Large Hadron Collider on the Swiss-French border. This was done to try to find the Higgs boson, despite the possibility that microscopic black holes or strangelets might be produced, ending the existence of the Earth. 9 days after it was powered up, there was a little explosion which delayed further use. When fully operational, the device will be able to push a particle to nearly the speed of light. On September 10th, 1929, Arnold Daniel Palmer was born in Latrobe, Pennsylvania. Son of a country club greenskeeper, he learned golf at an early age. Between 58 and 64, he won 7 major professional tournaments and 88 minors. Golf was just becoming popular with Sunday afternoon televised tournaments in those years, making him a big star. If you want a cool, refreshing drink, take 3 parts unsweetened iced tea and 1 part lemonade, and you'll have yourself an Arnold Palmer. For your very own email print version of Tidbits in Time, showing up every day for free in your inbox, just send a request to adrian@tidbitsintime.com. That's adrian@tidbitsintime.com. For Tidbits in Time, this has been Gene Vann.
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2: Hi there, I'm Thane Maynard. Uh-oh, I guess it's come to this. I took my dog to the veterinarian this week, and though my vet said she's healthy, he also said she's gained weight and I'm feeding her too much. After a positive and somewhat lengthy discussion about the problem with giving dogs treats, I realized this all sounds pretty familiar. My vet's point was that giving animals treats as rewards is actually more positive for the pet owner than for the pet. They don't really need it, and dogs in particular prefer our attention and play. The trouble is, most packaged pet treats are high calorie and the equivalent of animal cookies. I left with instructions for her to get more exercise and eat more vegetables like baby carrots if treats are needed. Of course, this is the exact same message I get from my own doctor. Eat more vegetables, get outside, and go for a walk. We have the same challenge at the zoo. In the wild, most animals are extremely fit in order to survive. In zoos, it's a challenge to not let your animals bulk up. from cheetahs to gorillas or even elephants, with more calories than they need. So we work hard to keep our animals active and feed them the same food they eat in the wild.
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8: On today's broadcast, President Lee Jae-myung and French President Emmanuel Macron announced a wide range of agreements, including plans for close coordination to restore free navigation in the Strait of Hormuz. The Defense Ministry has sent investigators to the Middle East to check conditions in the region, but a key presidential official insists that no decision has yet been made on deploying troops. And the Korea Disaster Relief Team, which assisted search and rescue efforts in Nepal in the aftermath of catastrophic flooding, prepares to return home. This is KBS World Radio News. I'm Daniel Cha. President Lee Jae-myung and French President Emmanuel Macron say they will continue to coordinate closely to restore free navigation in the Strait of Hormuz and stabilize global supply chains. At a joint news conference following their summit in Paris on Tuesday, the two sides announced wide-ranging agreements. Kim Bum-soo has more.
9: After the official welcome ceremony at the Élysée Palace on Tuesday, President Lee Jae-myung and French President Emmanuel Macron met for more than 3 hours for a luncheon and bilateral talks. The two leaders said after the meeting that they will work together to restore free navigation in the Strait of Hormuz.
10: 대한민국과 프랑스는 호르무즈 해협에서의 항해의 자유.
7: South Korea and France agree to maintain close coordination to help promptly restore freedom of navigation in the Strait of Hormuz and stability in global supply chains.
11: Au Moyen-Orient, et nous avons également une vision partagée, celle qui consiste à défendre la liberté de navigation.
7: We also share a common vision, defending freedom of navigation in a peaceful context. And so we will continue our joint work to propose solutions.
9: President Yi is on a state visit to France to mark 140 years of diplomatic ties. Tuesday's summit came on the heels of mounting pressure from the Trump administration for South Korea to support its military campaign against Iran.
11: Ensemble, nous avons des actions communes à mener.
7: Together, we have joint actions to pursue for a peaceful Indo-Pacific, as well as collaborative initiatives in defense, security, technology, and energy that will enable us to cultivate sovereignty and independence, foster respectful cooperation, and to avoid becoming vassal states of any major power. I look forward to France, which has played a leading role in the birth and development of the film industry, and South Korea, which is attracting worldwide attention for its original storytelling and outstanding production capabilities, joining hands to usher in a new golden age for cinema, the art form known as the seventh art.
9: A presidential official accompanying Yi on the state visit told reporters that the planned collaboration on the Hormuz issue will not necessarily entail the deployment of troops, suggesting Seoul is open to various options to assist the U.S. Kim Bum-soo, KBS World Radio News.
8: With Washington continuing to put pressure on Seoul to send troops to support its war against Iran, the government here says it has already sent investigators to the Middle East to check conditions in the region, but a key presidential official insists that no decision has yet been made. Rosine Bach has more.
6: The Defense Ministry says a team of investigators has been dispatched to the Middle East to assess the situation in the Strait of Hormuz. The ministry revealed on Tuesday night that the group left for the United Arab Emirates on the weekend to conduct surveys in the region. The belated announcement comes as the U.S. intensifies pressure on South Korea to support its military campaign against Iran. The investigators are assessing conditions at candidate sites where South Korean troops can be stationed in the event that they're dispatched to the region. However, a ministry official cautiously added that the ongoing investigation doesn't indicate any definite plans to send troops. The team is expected to return as early as this week and brief the National Security Council on its findings. A National Security Council session is scheduled on Thursday next week. Asked if the matter will be put on the table at the upcoming session, an official accompanying President Lee Jae-myung on his state visit to France said it's difficult to discuss a timetable. The official said any decision President Lee makes will reflect public sentiment and the national interest. The official also said Iran has inquired if Seoul plans to send troops to aid the U.S., and working-level officials have responded that reviews are underway, but no decision has been made. Rosine Park, KBS World Radio News.
12: The Korea Disaster Relief Team is preparing to return home from Nepal, where it was sent last week to assist search and rescue efforts in the aftermath of catastrophic flooding. A foreign ministry official said Wednesday that the team is getting ready to return home in line with a decision by a public-private joint overseas emergency relief council. The official added that the government is preparing to send another relief team, but didn't say whether the purpose of the second deployment will be to assist in reconstruction or search efforts. It also has yet to be determined when the second deployment will take place. The 44-member Korea Disaster Relief Team arrived in Nepal last Wednesday and set up a base camp at Batar. SK Group Chairman Choi Tae-won has filed his final appeal against the 944 billion won divorce settlement that a court awarded his former wife, Noh So-young, but is now agreeing to pay 700 billion won in an effort to wrap up the case. According to sources in the legal community on Wednesday, Choi's lawyers submitted a motion to the Seoul High Court on Monday of last week to reduce the scope of the appeal to 244 billion won. Choi's lawyers said they are willing to accept a property settlement of up to 700 billion won in order to minimize conflict and reach a prompt resolution, as the dispute has gone on too long. But they were quick to add that they regard any amount exceeding 700 billion won as legally problematic and will contest it. A growing percentage of young people report experiencing school violence each year, according to new government data. The Ministry of Education on Wednesday released the results of a nationwide survey conducted on 3.9 million students in the fourth grade through the third year of high school that found about 91,000 respondents, or 2.9%, had been victims of school violence. The figure is up 0.4 percentage point compared to last year. The victim response rate has risen steadily over the past 5 years, from 1.1% in 2021, according to the survey. Verbal abuse was the most cited form of violence experienced by 37.8% of respondents. The number of people who found jobs in August near 200,000, but the youth unemployment rate soared to a four-year high. A Ministry of Data and Statistics report released Wednesday showed that employed people aged 15 and older numbered 29.15 million last month, up 184,000 year-over-year. It marked the largest increase in 5 months. The employment rate remained unchanged from a year earlier at 63.3%, tying the highest August figure since records began in 1982. The number of unemployed people dropped by 4,000 from the previous year to 588,000, though the unemployment rate stayed the same at 2%. Many parts of the country will continue to see strong winds amid cloudy skies on Thursday. According to the Korea Meteorological Administration on Wednesday, coastal areas in the Gyeongsang region, the south coast of Jeonnam Gwangju, and the eastern part of Jeju Island will continue to see winds blow more than 20 meters per second. Currently, a strong wind advisory is in effect for these regions. Morning lows will range between 11 and 20 degrees Celsius, 3 to 6 degrees lower than Wednesday's readings, with daytime highs peaking between 22 and 29 degrees. Seoul will see a morning low of 16 degrees before warming up to 26 degrees in the afternoon. And that's the news from KBS World Radio's News Center in Seoul. This has been Daniel Chen.

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1: Welcome to Diving Deeper, where we interview National Ocean Service scientists on the ocean topics and information that are important to you. I'm your host, Kate Nielsen. Today's question is, how do we respond to oil spills? Oil spills can happen in our rivers, bays, and the ocean. Spills are often caused by accidents involving tankers, barges, pipelines, and even refineries. These accidents usually occur when the oil is being transported to us. To help us dive a little deeper into this question, we will talk by phone with Amy Merton on oil spills. Amy is the NOAA co-director of the Coastal Response Research Center with NOAA's Office of Response and Restoration. Hi, Amy. Welcome to our show.
2: Hey, Kate. Thanks a lot for inviting me here today to talk to you and your listeners. I'm really excited to talk to you about oil spills and how NOAA responds to these events.
1: Amy, before we get into how we actually respond to oil spills, it would be great to talk about why oil spills happen in the first place.
2: Well, they happen mainly because we are so dependent on oil in the U.S. We use about 700 million gallons of oil every single day. And how do we use oil? We're heating our homes. We're fueling our cars. We use oil to make plastics for, you name it, toys, radios, computers, even medicines. Oil is a fundamental part of our economy and our way of life. If we continue to need oil, we're going to continue to have spill risks. We have oil moving around the country in high volumes, in ships and barges and pipelines and trucks. So that oil is getting to us minute by minute. The ships have the potential to cause these larger spills that we think about and we see on the TV. But really the biggest source of oil to our waterways is from non-point source, kind of the small spills in parking lots from you and me and everyone else is actually contributing to more oil pollution in the water than a big ship would.
1: Thanks, Amy. I didn't know that the amount of oil that runs off of land from our daily activities is actually a bigger source of oil in our waterways than the oil that we typically think of after ship collisions with some of these larger oil spills. What does oil do once it is released into the environment?
2: Well, most of the time, oil is going to be less dense than water, so it's going to float on top of the water. Oil, once it hits the water, and again, because it's lighter, it's going to spread out on top of the water. And if you did this in a laboratory, it would spread out uniformly. But since we have wind and currents in the environment, it's going to spread out in a patchy way. As it continues to spread out, it's going to get thinner and thinner and thinner. And so when you look at it, it'll look like almost a rainbowy sheen. And so you might be familiar with seeing these things after a heavy rainstorm on a parking lot or on the roads. It looks like that on the water, too, when you're looking at it from a helicopter, for example.
1: Amy, that's interesting that these same sheens that we see in our parking lots from oil is how oil on the water looks if you're up in the air in a helicopter looking down. How does oil impact plants and animals?
2: Well, oil spills can be really harmful to plants and animals, particularly birds, not necessarily just marine birds, but if we have a spill inland, birds are and mammals are very vulnerable, and I'll talk a little bit about that in a minute. Fish and shellfish may not be exposed right away, but might be exposed if that oil becomes entrained in the water column or somehow interacts at depth versus just staying on that surface. That'll happen from a wind situation or a stormy situation, or depending on what the oil type is, it might be light enough that it'll disperse into the water column. I'm sure your listeners have seen dramatic photos of oil birds and oiled otters and things of that nature. And what happens is the oil, it's not really a chemical response that happens, is that the oil gets on the feathers and the fur, and it makes it so the animal can no longer insulate itself from the cold in the water. So it loses all of its ability to repel water. So it basically ends up dying from hypothermia. It will try to get the oil off its feathers or its fur, and it'll start preening, and so then it'll start ingesting oil. And then there is a toxic component to it, and basically they end up dying from dehydration. So feathers and fur do not do well with oil.
1: Thanks, Amy. I think so many of us have seen these horrible images on the news following a spill of birds and wildlife covered in oil, but we don't often think about what happens. We just feel so bad when we see these poor little guys covered in oil like that.
2: Yeah, it's really dramatic. And, you know, one thing I do want to mention is part of our response community, we actually have specialists that are trained to deal with oiled wildlife. So only professionals go out and capture oiled birds and oiled seals and otters, and they know exactly how they're going to clean them, where they're going to take them to try to clean them up, and sometimes they are able to rehabilitate them and put them back out in the environment. I just wanted to make the point that we have those the veterinarians and trained volunteers and specialists that work with us side by side.
3: It's wonderful that there's a team out there just to handle the impacts of oil to wildlife and to really be able to respond and clean them up and maybe even return them then back in the wild and just save them. Amy, what is the biggest oil spill in U.S. history?
2: Kate, the biggest oil spill in U.S. history is the Exxon Valdez that occurred 21 years ago, just last week. So if you remember this spill, it happened in Prince William Sound, Alaska, when an oil tanker ran aground and lost almost 11 million gallons of crude oil. While this sounds like a lot, it is only a small fraction, less than 2% of the total amount of oil that we use in one day. So pretty amazing. Just to try to give you guys an idea of what 11 million gallons would look like, try to think about 11 million gallons would fill up 9 school gyms or approximately 430 classrooms. So again, we're talking about a large volume that's really hard to imagine and imagine in the environment. After the hurricanes of 2005, Hurricanes Katrina and Rita, and I think probably everyone's familiar with those, Louisiana experienced over 8 million gallons of oil. So, fairly large amounts of oil were lost to the coastal marsh environment. But I would like to make the point that smaller spills also have impacts, too. So if you have a small spill next to an area where birds are nesting or migrating to, you can have a really large impact. Or you can have a smaller spill, on a really nice day in a city environment and have large impacts to how tourists are seeing that place, impacting people's ability to get to the water. So large spills have dramatic impacts, but small spills also can have some dramatic effects as well.
3: Thanks, Amy, for your point that no matter how big a spill is, there are still dramatic impacts. When these huge volumes of oil enter the environment, how does this affect our economy?
2: We definitely do know how it impacts us economically. I'll just give you a few examples. There was a barge spill on the Mississippi River, and it closed the major thoroughfare of the Mississippi River for several days. So you can imagine that it's costing millions and millions of dollars as a lot of our energy supply, our food supply, goes through the Mississippi corridor. There was also a spill on the Delaware Bay area several years ago, and they had to close down a nuclear power plant and could not produce power for millions of people in Delaware and Pennsylvania and New Jersey. So you can see how that would also cause significant loss in economic revenue. So again, that was several millions of dollars lost. I'd also like to point out that anyone that's working on the water, so fishermen are always severely impacted by spills and their ability to go out and fish, and even the perception of should they go out and fish is always a really big issue. So spills affect lots of components of the economy.
3: Thanks, Amy. These are really startling numbers, really startling statistics that you're sharing with us today, both in the incredible volume of oil that can spill after a ship collision, but also these huge impacts to our economy. How do we clean up after oil spills occur?
2: Well, we have a couple of tools that we can use to start cleaning up a spill after they occur. It really depends on what type of oil gets spilled. As I mentioned, all oil is different, and it's made up of lots of different other chemicals, so it behaves differently sometimes than what you might expect. The weather really impacts what we can do, so if it's a stormy day, there's not a lot we can do. It depends on how far away the spill is from bird and animal resources, how far away it is from people, and what we can actually do. So we tend to use a few key tools that we've been using for a long time. So the kind of our first approach is trying to use things in a mechanical capacity. So we use booms, which are floating barriers that keep the oil contained. So you can put a boom around a vessel, or you can put a boom to block an inlet or a wetland area so the oil doesn't go into that area and making it harder to clean up. And they also have these specialized boats that skim the oil off of the surface, so taking advantage of oil floating on water. Skim it into a container, and then you take it back and offload it, recycle it, and reuse it. So that's kind of what we like to do if we can. But we have some other things we can do. We can burn oil in place, so right there on the water. If you can get it thick enough, we can actually burn it there. We can burn it in a marsh. We can also use things called dispersants. And what dispersants are, they're chemicals that actually break the slick up into smaller droplets. It doesn't remove the oil from the environment. It just makes it smaller, gets it off the surface. So you might use that if you're trying to protect birds. So if you have a lot of birds in the area and you're going to trade off that resource and put the oil into the water column. So we don't use those very much, but we do have them available.
3: What are some of the benefits or disadvantages for all of these different cleanup options?
2: Yes, there are definitely pros and cons to all of those options. Once the oil's in the water, we know we have a bad situation. So what we're trying to do is to minimize that situation and try to use things that get it out of the environment as fast as possible, but also in an environmentally sound way. So we sometimes don't remove all of the oil from our shoreline. We don't get it squeaky clean. And the reason for that is that if you blast a rocky shoreline, for example, with high pressure hot water, and this was actually done in the Exxon Valdez, you changed the physical and chemical makeup of that substrate. So the organisms that were there can't recolonize because it's now different. So it actually impacts recovery. If we get rid of the bulk oil and then leave some residual oil, nature will take care of that. We do sometimes burn oiled marsh areas because you can't actually put people and equipment into a marsh because you do definitely more damage then because you put the oil down into the substrate, into the mud and the sediments, and then it can't naturally recover.
3: I imagine that this will vary for each spill, but approximately how long does it take to clean up after a spill? Are we talking days or weeks or even years?
2: It really, really depends. It depends on how much is spilled, and it depends on what environment, how far resources are to get there, and under what conditions, what weather conditions. So just to give you an example, there was a big spill a few months ago, 450,000 gallons, which is a relatively large spill today, in the Houston Ship Channel. And the cleanup was relatively easy because most of the oil, there were response equipment very close, so people could act on it really fast. But most of the oil was contained with booms and also hardened shorelines. The weather was relatively good and calm, so it made skimming really effective. But for an example, there was a spill in Alaska in the Aleutian Islands in December several years ago, and storms came in after the spill, and we weren't actually able to start cleanup until the spring. So in that situation, a lot of the oil was not recovered, basically because we couldn't get people out there safely to clean it up until spring and then years after.
3: How do we respond to spills in the Arctic when oil spills happen in ice?
2: Well, in the Arctic, we would use the same methods that I described. It just will take us longer to get there in the Arctic, at least the way we're structured and where people live right now. In the Arctic, it's all predicated on being able to actually get to the spill and get to the spill safely. So if we can't get there because it's too foggy or stormy or icy, then the spill is going to sit there until we can get there.
3: Amy, can we determine how successful we are at cleaning up an area after an oil spill?
2: Sure. We definitely try to do a mass balance. And what that means is that we have some ways of understanding how much got spilled. So we might know the tank size of the tank that got ruptured and how much oil entered the water from that tank or potentially entered the water from that tank. We know how much skimmers pick up. They're pretty good at calculating how much they're recovering. We also have models to estimate how much of the spill was lost to things like evaporation or dissolution, so chemicals coming off of the oil and into the water, or photooxidation, so that's the sun breaking down chemicals in the oil. On the shoreline, we spend a lot of time trying to figure out how much oil is on the shoreline. We estimate the bulk of oil on the shore, and then we go back after cleanup and estimate how much is still there. We also work with our injury assessment and restoration specialists to monitor how long it's going to take for the environment to really recover after the spill.
3: Amy, how do we learn from past spill response and test out new cleanup techniques?
2: We as NOAA really try to apply science to kind of the cleanup methods that we're recommending, and we try to follow how those cleanup methods work and how long it takes things to recover so that we can apply that better in the next situation. So we spend a lot of our time when we're not on a spill working with our colleagues in industry and the Coast Guard and academia on talking about our lessons learned from those spills and what could we have done better, what were the things that worked really well, what are the things we need to try in the future. So we do have an R&D component where we know we want to improve our models, for example, or we want to improve some of our assessment techniques. So we work with the academic community to help us move those forward. We also spend a lot of time holding training, so we help people understand kind of the best science for cleaning up spills. We also participate in drills. So in that situation, we spend a lot of time with the people we would be responding with, talking through some of the, what would we like to try if a spill happens in this marsh? What types of things are we learning from other countries that we might apply in the U.S.? So those types of conversations happen a lot.
3: Amy, can you talk more about an oil spill drill and why it's important?
2: We just participated in a major exercise. It's called the Spill of National Significance. The reason it's called that is because the spill scenario was so large that one region couldn't clean it up. So we had to bring in equipment and people from all over the country to help deal with the scenario. And so we played it like that. So we had people come to a real command center. We set it up the way that, you know, we would use it in a real spill. So the responsible party was there. The Coast Guard, all the state agencies, local communities, NOAA, we were all there working together. And what was so important about that is we were establishing a working relationship. It's easier to go work with someone on a spill if you already know them. So that's our huge part of the drill, that just making sure that you understand the other person's point of view, you understand who they are, what they need, and then we work through the situation, like it does feel like you're on a real spill.
3: It's great that time is invested to prepare before a spill, getting everybody together, because this will help things run more smoothly in the event that a spill actually happens. Amy, what's the role of the National Ocean Service in responding to oil spills?
2: Well, the U.S. Coast Guard and the Environmental Protection Agency are actually the first federal responders for a spill. So the Office of Response and Restoration, which sits in the National Ocean Service, along with staff from other offices in NOAA, work to support the federal on-scene coordinators, so Coast Guard and EPA. So what we do in the Office of Response and Restoration for a spill is we first provide trajectory models, so forecasts of where the oil is going to go. We actually get on scene and conduct overflights to assess the extent of the spill and ground truth our models. So we have a lot of experience doing that. We spend a lot of time coordinating shoreline assessment surveys and spending a lot of time walking shorelines and calculating how much oil is there. And then we work with the Coast Guard and the responsible party to evaluate what the cleanup options are available. And again, we try to do this in the most practical and environmentally sound way. So we jointly develop a plan on how to actually do the cleanup.
3: Can you explain the trajectory models that you just mentioned?
2: Sure. So trajectory models are computer models that take into account the winds and the currents during the time of the spill to help forecast where that spill is going to move. So our oceanographers actually run this model in real time and get it to the command center so people can start understanding what resources are at risk and what protection strategies need to get put into place. So the models help the responders get ahead of the spill so they know where we think it might be going. They can put equipment, so they can put some boom out and prevent it from actually hitting the shoreline in that area. The ocean has buoys and sensors in it, and we know where those are. So it's part of the integrated ocean observation system, and we actually can stream in that information real time. So we can stream in weather information, we can stream in tide information, current information, and all of that gets pulled in to run these trajectory models to make them more accurate and predictable. We actually have a computer program. It's actually a website called the Environmental Response Management Application that actually gives you the picture of these different pieces being streamed in, and then you can put the oil trajectory model into this picture, and then you can see your shorelines that have resources at risk.
3: It's great that we have the data and expertise to forecast where oil will move and even be able to do something, as you mentioned, like placing a boom in an area to prevent it from spreading further and causing even more damage. Sounds like there are so many roles that your office and really so many other agencies play in response and cleanup from an oil spill. Is there anything our listeners can do to help support this?
2: Sure. Yeah, Kate, there is. I think the main role for listeners is that we do all have a part to play, in maybe not so much in responding to the spills, but in helping to prevent them. We can avoid dumping oil and oily waste in the sewer or the garbage. And we can also do some other things that we reduce our use of oil in the first place. So we may take more walks or use our bikes more or take the bus rather than using our car. So all of those things that we can do that reduce the use of oil actually leads to less oil being transported and therefore reduces the risk of a future spill. So we all have a responsibility for spills because we're all using oil, and we all can make a difference and find solutions to the problem.
3: Thanks, Amy. These are great examples of actions that we can really all take to help us reduce our use of oil, and in some cases, things we could do every day. Do you have any final closing words for our listeners today?
2: Sure. You know, thanks for the opportunity. You know, I really like talking about my job, and although spills are not fun things to deal with, it is nice to be able to participate and be able to see recommendations go into action and actually help the environment. Here at NOAA, we spend a lot of time and effort being prepared to respond to all different types of oil spills in all sorts of different areas, including internationally. We really spend a lot of time understanding the science behind oil spills and training people on the science behind oil spills. And that's really what we're trying to bring to the response community so that when we are responding, we do it in the best way possible and we can clean up and restore our coastal communities.
3: Thank you, Amy, for joining us on today's episode of Diving Deeper and talking more about the impacts of oil spills to our environment and the economy, how we respond to these, and even what we can all do to help. To learn more about oil spills and response efforts, please visit response.restoration.noaa.gov. That's all for today's show. Please join us on our next episode on tsunamis on April 21st.
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8: And we demystify the medical research and ways you can use to stay healthy. I'm Tanya Lewis.
9: I'm Josh Fishman.
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9: On the show today, we're talking about an obscure 19th century obscenity law. It's given rise to the recent court rulings that attempt to restrict access to the abortion pill mifepristone.
8: April was a busy month for the fight to roll back reproductive rights. First, a judge in Texas issued a ruling that would have removed the abortion pill mifepristone from the market. It's used in more than half of abortions in the U.S., and it's also used for miscarriage treatment. The Supreme Court has blocked the ruling for now,
10: Mifepristone, known as the abortion pill, gets a temporary lifeline from the U.S. Supreme Court. Justices need more time to weigh in on whether the drug should remain widely available or roll back to restrictions placed on mifepristone when it was approved more than 20 years ago.
8: In the district court case, Trump-appointed Judge Matthew Kaczmarek ruled in favor of anti-abortion activists and doctors, who argued that the Food and Drug Administration did not adequately address the safety risks when it approved the drug more than 20 years ago.
11: But that's not true, is it? I've seen dozens of studies about the pill's safety.
8: Right. A wealth of research shows it is extremely safe and effective. Studies show that more than 99% of patients who take abortion pills have no serious complications.
11: Just a few hours after that Texas ruling, Thomas Rice, a district judge in Washington state appointed by Barack Obama, issued a competing ruling. That one ordered the FDA to do nothing to restrict mifepristone access where abortion is currently legal. And that includes 17 states and Washington, D.C.
8: The Department of Justice and Danko Laboratories, the company that manufactures mifepristone, appealed the Texas decision to the Fifth Circuit Court of Appeals. That court issued a stay on the ruling until the case could be fully heard, but imposed certain restrictions on the drug that had been in place before 2016.
11: Restrictions like what?
8: Like banning people from sending mifepristone by mail. But more on that in a sec. So after all this back and forth, the Supreme Court weighed in on April 21st. It issued a hold on both the Texas and Fifth Circuit rulings, restoring full access to mifepristone while the Fifth Circuit appeal proceeds later this month. And that's where things stand now.
11: I'm having trouble following the legal logic of all this. What was the original Texas ruling based on? We already talked about mifepristone's good safety record, and medication abortion has been legal for decades.
8: That's a great question. The plaintiffs in the Texas case argued that mifepristone, which is part of a two-drug regimen along with the drug misoprostol, could cause serious complications in people who took it. But dozens of studies have shown that the drug combo causes fewer side effects than many other FDA-approved medications, including Tylenol and Viagra.
11: Interesting that the Texas doctors were more concerned about mifepristone than Viagra. But okay, the abortion pill is quite safe. What about the Fifth Circuit ruling that said that mifepristone shouldn't be sent by mail? Where did that come from?
8: I'm glad you asked. Both the Fifth Circuit ruling and the original Texas decision cited a law from 1873 called the Comstock Act, which forbids the mailing of, quote, obscene, lewd, or lascivious materials.
12: It's named after a guy named Anthony Comstock, who was a very famous moral crusader based in New York in the mid-19th century. His career started mostly because he was interested in stamping out obscenity.
8: That's Annalee Newitz, an author and science journalist. They wrote a sci-fi novel called The Future of Another Timeline. It's about a group of feminists who travel back in time to stop Comstock's misogynistic anti-obscenity crusade. For a recent story on SIAM.com, I spoke with Newitz about Comstock and how his law is still being used to restrict reproductive rights.
12: It just forbids the sending of obscene materials through the mail. Any kind of information that was sex education related, not obscene, like just literally things like, here's how to make a baby for people who are getting married, and also information about birth control and abortion.
8: The law was based on the First Amendment's exception for obscenity, which is not protected as free speech. Of course, keep in mind that the definition of obscenity back then was pretty vague. It included anything related to reproductive health, abortion, or sex education. Congress actually created a new position for Comstock as a special agent of the U.S. Postal Service, where he had the power to arrest people for obscenity violations.
12: He also had this organization called the New York Society for Suppression of Vice, which just sounds like something out of like a Marvel comic. They would figure out who was, you know, an abortion provider and break in.
8: And Comstock and his deputies were pretty brutal.
12: They would know that the person was in the midst of doing an abortion. They would break into her house during the abortion and drag them to the police station, like bleeding, and leave them on the floor to make a point.
11: They really did that? That's just terrifying and dangerous. A patient could die.
8: Absolutely. It was pretty barbaric. Comstock also went after art and literature that he considered obscene.
12: Comstock tried to shut down the Chicago World's Fair because they were putting belly dancers out as one of the many, many acts that you could go see. And he thought belly dancing was obscene.
8: In 1905, playwright George Bernard Shaw wrote an op-ed in the New York Times making fun of America's, quote, Comstockery, a term he used to refer to its censorious attitude toward art and literature.
11: Shaw was actually firing back at a public library that put his plays on a restricted reading list. Comstockery, he wrote, is the world's standing joke. If I had the misfortune to be a citizen of the United States, I should probably have my property confiscated by some postal official and be myself imprisoned. Comstockery is a great term. I'm going to start using it.
8: I know, right? But even though Comstock himself became kind of a joke, the act and similar laws enacted by states stayed on the books. In the 1960s and 70s, the Supreme Court issued several key rulings that restricted the definition of obscenity. As Justice Potter Stewart famously said in the 1964 case Jacobellis v. Ohio, when asked to define obscenity,
13: I know it when I see it.
8: And in 1973, you had Roe v. Wade, which basically said abortion is legal because of a constitutional right to privacy, not because abortion itself was protected.
14: Pretty much every lawyer I've heard talk about this, who's sort of knowledgeable about reproductive rights, is like, why the hell did we do that? That was such a precarious ruling, so easy to roll back.
11: And that is exactly what happened when the Dobbs decision came last summer. That one overturned Roe v. Wade, paving the way for many states to ban or severely restrict abortion.
8: Exactly. And all this time, we never actually repealed the provisions of the Comstock Act having to do with sending abortion medication by mail. So the Texas Mifepristone ruling and the Fifth Circuit stay have used the law as justification for attempting to restrict the abortion pill's distribution.
11: So what happens next?
8: The Fifth Circuit Appeals Court has scheduled a hearing for May 17th. But the case is almost certainly headed back to the Supreme Court, where justices will likely have to wrestle with the legacy of Comstock yet again.
11: Well, I guess we'll see if Comstockery holds up in the 21st century. Your Health Quickly is produced and edited by Talika Bose, Jeff Delvisio, Kelsa Harper, and Ella Fetter. Our music is composed by Dominic Smith.
8: 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And if you like the show, give us a rating or a review.
11: And don't forget to go to SIAM.com for updated and in-depth health news.
8: I'm Tanya Lewis.
11: I'm Josh Fishman.
8: We'll be back in 2 weeks. Thanks for listening.

0: At the tone, we've reached the top of the hour. 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
2: The Public News Service DOA newscast, September the 9th, 2026. I'm Mike Clifford. With 2 months to go until the midterm election, two conflicting rulings on the state congressional map for Missouri left the state not knowing which way to go. The New York Times notes, first, Justice Brett Kavanaugh denied a request from Missouri officials to use a congressional map in November that was redrawn to give Republicans an edge in the midterm elections. Soon after, a district court judge in Missouri ruled the other way, ordering the state to rely on that map, which had been used in last month's primary election. The Times notes the dueling court orders left Missouri where it began, with no agreement about which congressional map should be in effect in November and no immediate route to resolving that question. Meantime, high electricity rates in Indiana are putting utility profits and executive pay under scrutiny. Our Joey Lurie covers Indiana.
3: CenterPoint Energy reported more than $1 billion in company-wide profit in 2025 and about $12 million in total compensation for its parent company CEO. Citizens Action Coalition Program Director Ben Inskeep wants closer scrutiny of executive salaries as electric bills continue to rise.
4: At the end of the day, ratepayers are paying those costs. So I think at a time when we're facing an affordability crisis across Indiana, those types of costs need to be further scrutinized.
3: The financial figures cover CenterPoint's multi-state business, not just Indiana. CenterPoint says its executive pay programs help attract qualified leaders and reward financial performance, safety, and customer service. Norick says his group submitted 333 signatures seeking the governor's support for another rate review. Inskeep wants lawmakers to limit executive compensation charged to customers. Both urge Hoosiers to tell lawmakers how utility costs affect their budgets.
2: And New Yorkers are concerned about increased air pollution as the Fed rolls back vehicle standards.
5: Congress is considering resolutions that would reduce state authority to limit tailpipe emissions, and the National Highway Traffic Safety Administration is considering rolling back federal fuel economy regulations. According to New York State data, vehicle emissions account for 60% of pollution in cities alone. Margaret LaFar with the state's Department of Environmental Conservation believes the current standards will help the state reach its clean air goals.
6: We still are working to meet the 2015 ozone standard in the New York City metro area. We've known for a really long time that we need reductions from the motor vehicle sector in order to reach those goals and to have cleaner air in New York.
5: The Trump administration says these are necessary changes to lower costs for Americans, but data show clean vehicle and fuel economy standards are one of the best ways to keep families from feeling the full pinch of gas prices and emission health costs. I'm Edwin J. Vieira.
2: New York's transportation sector accounts for 34% of statewide greenhouse gas emissions. This comes as the latest State of the Air report finds more than 152 million Americans still live in counties with poor ozone and air quality.

0: This is Public News Service. A landmark law and one of the country's largest sources of funding for maintenance and repair on public lands expired last year. Now, a coalition of environmental groups is pressing the Congress to restore it.
1: Committees in both the House and Senate have passed a bill to reauthorize the Legacy Restoration Fund, meaning the next step would be floor votes. President Donald Trump signed the bipartisan Great American Outdoors Act in 2020, which established the fund. Rebecca Konefke with the Pew Charitable Trusts says the bill gives a boost to the environment and to the outdoor economy.
2: LRF has funded more than 1,600 projects across the country. And in 2025, the Great American Outdoors Act Legacy Restoration Fund was estimated to support an average of 17,000 jobs and contribute $2 billion to the U.S. economy.
1: She adds that in 2024, 332 million visits to national parks contributed an estimated $56 billion and more than 340,000 jobs to the U.S. economy. I'm Suzanne Potter.
0: Next, lawmakers from Washington and Oregon are demanding answers from ICE and GEO Group, the company that runs the Northwest ICE Processing Center in Tacoma, after 140 detainees went on a hunger strike.
3: The center has been plagued by reports of inedible food and lack of sanitation for years. Washington Congresswoman Emily Randall says she has been denied her legal right to access the facility twice and was only allowed after a lawsuit forced the issue.
4: I'm laying the blame squarely at the leadership of GEO, but also at the president's desk, because this is a system that is meant to make it hard for members of Congress to have oversight, and it's a system that is meant to dehumanize the individuals who are detained here.
3: The Seattle Times reports GEO Group promised better food options and larger portions to end the strike. The notorious conditions in the center are part of what spurred a protest last June, which ended in federal conspiracy convictions for three Washingtonians known by supporters as the Spokane Three. I'm Isabel Charlet.
0: Finally, concerns about rural health care in South Dakota have people coming together to make their voices heard.
5: United Today, Stronger Tomorrow, a nonprofit working to protect access to health care, has led town halls across the state where people are sharing their experiences and viewpoints. The group's Diane Chamberlain says she was encouraged by all the new faces at the meetings this summer.
6: People need to be heard. They need to feel safe. They need to feel like they don't have to defend their illnesses, their need for care.
5: Chamberlain is concerned people might not be aware of major changes ahead, which she describes as potentially painful. Those include new Medicaid work requirements starting in January. I'm Laura Hatch reporting.
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8: This is Bird Note. I'm Ariana Rimmel. In the summer of 2026, conservation photographer Garrett Vinn visited a remote wilderness called the National Petroleum Reserve in Alaska. He shared this audio postcard from Tshekpuk Lake.
9: I'm sitting here in the middle of June on an Arctic night in Alaska. The sun is low, it's close to midnight, and the shorebirds have taken flight. The highly productive and vast pristine wetlands around Tshekpuk Lake host some of the highest densities of breeding shorebirds in the circumpolar Arctic. The fact that these birds come here year after year from around the world is a testament to how special these lands are. And the soundscape here is like nothing on Earth.

In these vast open landscapes, getting in the air is key to being heard. Display flights are the norm, and these birds are announcing their territories and looking for mates. Right now around me, I have three that are especially prevalent. The Dunlin, semi-palmated sandpiper, and pectoral sandpiper. This beautiful little russet and black and white Dunlin that is flying by issues a harsh ringing scream as it returns to Earth from its display flight. This tiny semi-palmated sandpiper, the size of a sparrow, is highly territorial and spends many hours every day over its territory, hovering and cruising and

0: Even more spectacular, the male pectoral sandpiper. This sandpiper inflates a large air sac on its chest, launches out over the tundra, and in a low, buoyant flight, issues a long series of hooting calls over areas frequented by females. These three little sandpipers have come a long way to sing in this special place. The Dunlin here have come from coastal Asia, from Japan, China, and Korea. This little semi-palmated sandpiper has likely flown all the way from northeastern South America. And the pectoral sandpiper flies here every year from the pampas of Argentina and Uruguay. And these are just three of about 25 species of shorebirds that nest in the wetlands, tundra, and foothills of America's Arctic. When you experience a night like this, you realize you're in one of the most special places on Earth, where birds congregate from all over the world. This is the most important part of the yearly cycle for these birds, for many the most important summer of their lifetime, when they find a mate and reproduce. And many of them will come here year after year after year. It's hard to imagine that a place like this, so far north, could be so important to bird life. But this eruption of birdsong every year in June is proof of just that. I'm Garrett Vinn for BirdNote.
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2: Today, an ancient American metropolis. The University of Houston's Music School presents this program about the machines that make our civilization run and the people whose ingenuity created them. What's the oldest city in America? Jamestown, Virginia, founded in 1607. The Chamber of Commerce of St. Augustine, Florida, would beg to differ, claiming that city was settled 42 years earlier, in 1565. Well, they're both wrong. The very question has a terrible presumption built into it, that our continent was a virgin wilderness populated by wandering noble savages, and that there were somehow no cities in America when the Europeans came. But there were. The gleaming city of Tenochtitlan, now Mexico City, is the most famous example. At the time of its conquest in 1521, the Aztecs' capital was probably the world's fourth largest city. But on the eastern floodplain of the Mississippi River, not far from present-day St. Louis, once sat a far more ancient and mysterious metropolis. We call it Cahokia, after an unrelated tribe that settled there centuries later. That's because we really have no idea what the builders called their city. They left behind pottery, ceremonial art, games, and weapons. Their trade network was vast, stretching from the Great Lakes to the Gulf of Mexico. But their most enduring legacy is a series of gigantic earthen mounds. The largest is over 10 stories high. Cahokia was first settled sometime around 600 AD. The practice of mound building, however, dates back much further. The oldest mound in North America, near Monroe, Louisiana, is 1,000 years older than Egypt's pyramids. When Europeans first settled the Ohio Valley, they counted over 10,000 mounds. Some were in the form of serpents, bears, and birds. Others were burial mounds, yet no one, including the local tribes, seemed to know who built them. Colonial Americans fantasized that they were built by Romans or Phoenicians or the lost tribes of Israel, but the answer was too obvious to acknowledge. These mounds were built by the natives who had once lived there, whom we now call the Mississippians. Cahokia seems to have been a center for religious observances. At the summit of the massive Monk's Mound, there were remains of a 5,000-square-foot structure, possibly a temple. In other mounds, there is evidence of human sacrifice. These mounds required astonishing labor to construct, an estimated 55 million cubic feet of earth, all moved by hand, well, and feet, in woven baskets. A 2-mile-long wooden stockade surrounded the center of the city, with guard towers every 70 feet. A circle of posts west of Monk's Mound has been dubbed Woodhenge because the posts clearly mark solstices and equinoxes. Surrounding the city were rows of residential thatched houses flanked by fields of corn and other crops. Cahokia's population seems to have peaked around 1200 AD at perhaps 20,000 souls. Now, if that number seems small, remember, at the time of our American Revolution, none of our cities were any larger. Cahokia was suddenly abandoned around the year 1400. No one knows why. The Mississippian tribes would revert to the semi-nomadic hunter-gatherers that Europeans encountered centuries later, and we would cultivate our virgin wilderness and noble savage myths for centuries as well, until the man-made mountains staring at us finally gave away their secrets. I'm Roger Kaza at the University of Houston, where we're interested in the way inventive minds work.
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4: Hi, my name is Ken Chisholm. I'm the director of the Science Working Group at Radio Newark. 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
6: This month in the Brazilian Amazon, members of the nine villages who inhabit a region called the Upper Jangu will come together to take part in the Quarup ceremony, a two-day event which is meant both to honor the souls of departed ancestors and to provide an annual occasion for reunion. I'm Jim Metzner, and this is the Pulse of the Planet. We're listening to the sounds of the Quarup ceremony. Robert Carnero is a curator at the American Museum of Natural History.
7: The Quarup has sort of parallel functions. One is the supernatural one of commemorating, honoring the souls of important people who are no longer living. But a more important function, I think, is a social function. It brings the nine villages together. It integrates them because not only do they jointly hold this ceremony, but they wrestle against each other. After the wrestling's over, there's trade. Friendships are reestablished. Marriages are contracted at that time. A girl might be in seclusion, but about to come out, and she's paraded before all the young bucks, and maybe someone will want to marry her. So that a lot of things take place as a result of the Quarup, which are socially significant to tribes of the area. They like to travel. For some of the villages that are further away from the host village, it might represent a couple of days of travel. And it's fun. Just a big outing, you know. They know they're not going to get wet going through the woods because it's a dry season. And it's really something that there's a lot of anticipation for.
5: 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It's a novel. I'm Jim Metzner, and this is The Pulse of the Planet.
8: Hi again to everyone out there, and thanks to all of you for joining us. This is Rick Pettigrew with the top stories of the past week in the audio news from Archaeologica. As we've done since 2001, we selected four news items posted online by our partner, Archaeologica.org. Please go to the Archaeology Channel Facebook page and tell us what you think, or post a message on our social networking site, ArchaeoSeek. Dating of coral tools promises to help detail the spread of Polynesian ancestors into the Pacific starting about 3,000 years ago. A Chinese coin unearthed on a coastal island in Kenya offers solid proof of long-range contact in the early 15th century. Pleistocene fishhooks near the shore of an ancient lake in Germany are surprisingly early. And an early 19th century estate near Washington, D.C. appears to hold surprising evidence of African-American workers, possibly slaves. Please remember that we couldn't do this show without a little help from our friends, so we're really grateful to our supporting members. If you like this show and are not already a member, please get on board and send us some support. Go to the new and improved archaeologychannel.org and participate in our membership program. And now, here's Laura Pettigrew with the audio news from Archaeologica. We hope you find this to be a valuable part of your day.
9: Welcome to the audio news from Archaeologica. I'm Laura Pettigrew, and these are the headlines in archaeological and historical news from March 10th to March 16th, 2013. In our first story, researchers have learned to read the dates of Polynesia's early tools made of coral. Some 3,000 years ago, inhabitants of New Guinea set their sights east and headed out to sea, generating a migration of thousands of miles to islands across the South Pacific. Archaeologists have been able to track the migration of these pioneers, a group called the Lapita, by the finds of their distinctive pottery. Now researchers are using advanced chemistry involving coral tools used by the earliest migrants to accurately reconstruct their maritime travels. According to David Burley, a professor of archaeology at Simon Fraser University in Canada, the first stop the Lapita made in Polynesia was the settlement of Nukuleka in the Kingdom of Tonga, but many debates about the details remain. In particular, the date the Lapita made landfall on different islands has proved impossible to nail down. Potsherds found around the midden pile and burial ground at Nukuleka are of an early variant not found elsewhere in Tonga. The pottery contains temper, an additive such as sand to strengthen the clay, that did not originate on the island. Wherever the temper came from, researchers think it's some distance. This element of the exotic points to Nukuleka as the founding settlement on Tonga, but without any precise date for when the settlement began. Recently, Burley aged a charred nut buried deep within the site using radiocarbon dating and found that it was between 2,769 and 2,947 years old. Given that radiocarbon dating has a relatively big range of error, Burley and colleagues at the University of Queensland in Australia looked to tools made of coral to confirm and refine a more exact date. Members of the Lapita culture used chunks of staghorn coral as files to smooth and sculpt wood and shell. Living corals, in building their calcium carbonate skeletons, incorporate uranium from seawater, and that uranium decays to become thorium at a traceable rate. The ratio of the two elements provides a precise estimate of how long ago the coral died. Patrick Kirch at the University of California, Berkeley, has had success using dating of coral offerings placed at temples in Hawaii. Previous radiocarbon data from wood charcoal at the temples had suggested a gradual development of temples over the span of a couple hundred years. But more precise coral dating showed that the temples were actually built during just several decades. Following this lead, Burley carried out uranium-thorium dating on 13 coral files from different strata within the Nukuleka site. This nailed down the founding of Nukuleka to 2,838 years ago, plus or minus 8 years, a preciseness rarely seen in archaeology. To work successfully, of course, coral tool dating must also observe some limitations. According to Burley, the technique can only work if archaeologists have the right material in the right context. They must show that the coral died at the time it was used. At Nukuleka, for instance, the coral must have been plucked fresh from the ocean for it to be useful as a file. According to Matthew Spriggs, an archaeology professor at Australian National University, the several hundred-year range of radiocarbon date can't resolve whether an artifact is, say, 3,000 years old or 3,200 years old, making it difficult to plot the initial movements of the Lapita out of New Guinea, or which island was settled first, or the particular sequence of settlements across an archipelago. Coral tool dating can provide the more accurate calendar needed to answer these questions. Next, we travel to Kenya, where a joint expedition of scientists led by Chaparuka M. Kusimba of the Field Museum and Sloan R. Williams of the University of Illinois at Chicago has unearthed a 600-year-old Chinese coin on the island of Manda off the northern Kenyan coast. The coin is evidence of trade with China long before European explorers set sail and changed the map of the world. The coin, known as a Yongle Tongbao, is a small disc of copper and silver with a square hole in the center to be worn on a belt. These coins were issued by Emperor Yongle, who reigned from AD 1403 to 1425 during the Ming Dynasty. The emperor's name is written on the coin, making it easy to date. Emperor Yongle, who started construction of China's Forbidden City, was interested in political and trade missions to the lands that ring the Indian Ocean and sent Admiral Zheng He, also known as Cheng Ho, to explore those shores. Zheng He led 7 naval expeditions into the Indian Ocean between 1405 and 1433. On his 4th voyage, he visited Malindi, Kenya in 1414, just south of Manda, and stopped there again on his 5th voyage between 1416 and 1419. According to Dr. Kusimba, curator of African anthropology at the Field Museum, Zheng He was, in many ways, the Christopher Columbus of China. The find of the coin may ultimately provide physical proof that Zheng He came to Kenya. Beyond that, the finding is significant for its proof of links between East Africa and Asia. It has long been known that Africa had multiple relationships to the rest of the world, but this coin renews a discussion about the relationship between China and Indian Ocean nations. The relationship stopped soon after Emperor Yongle's death, and later Chinese rulers banned foreign expeditions, allowing European explorers to dominate the Age of Discovery and expand their country's empires. The Portuguese explorer Vasco da Gama arrived in 1498 on the Kenyan coast at Malindi to sign a trade agreement and hire a guide for his voyage to India. The island of Manda was home to an advanced civilization from about AD 200 to 1430, when it was abandoned and never inhabited again. Trade played an important role in the development of Manda, and this coin may show how trade played a role not only in the rise of the island, but also even in its fall. For the greater East African nation as a whole, the coin is solid evidence of a far-flung Asian trade connection that was forgotten for a long time. In Germany, archaeologists have unearthed 6 fishhooks, the oldest of which was carved from a 19,000-year-old mammoth tusk. Hunters of Ice Age reindeer around 12,300 years ago likely left the fish hooks, along with mammal and fish bones, in an open field in what is now Wustermark, Germany. The fish hooks, the oldest found in Europe, suggest humans developed fishing tools earlier than previously thought, probably to catch fast-moving fish that appeared in lakes as climate warmed. According to Robert Sommer, a paleoecologist at the University of Kiel in Germany, these people came up with new ideas to use the newly available resources of their changing environment. The eel, perch, and pike that entered lakes are too fast to snag with a harpoon or a spear, so innovations like fish hooks were required. Most archaeological evidence for ancient seafood consumption has washed away with rising sea levels. In 2011, scientists discovered the world's oldest fish hooks in coastal caves in East Timor, formerly part of Indonesia. However, because the hooks are not complete, they relied heavily on nearby fish bones to infer the nature and use of the fragmentary tools. Archaeologists in Europe thought hunter-gatherers around 12,000 years ago speared slow-moving fish like salmon in shallow streams and did not use hooks until much later. Sommer and his colleagues unearthed several Paleolithic finds during a routine environmental assessment prior to the construction of a shopping mall 20 kilometers west of Berlin. The site, which was once an open field near an ancient lake, revealed six fish hooks, along with animal and fish remains. One of the fish hooks is carved from ivory from a mammoth tusk, while the rest were made of bone from reindeer or elk, which were common in these hunters' diet. Because mammoths went extinct long before the anglers lived, Sommer inferred that the people at this site probably found a whole tusk that could still be used for its ivory millennia after the mammoth's death. According to Sue O'Connor, an archaeologist at the Australian National University who found the East Timor fish hooks, but was not involved in this study, the German fish hooks are impressive because they show the sophistication of ancient hunters. Sommer's research is detailed in the May 2013 issue of the Journal of Archaeological Science. For our final story, we travel to the United States, where archaeologists working at Tudor Place in the District of Columbia, an historic Georgetown estate with ties to George Washington, have unearthed artifacts that suggest the former existence of a dwelling for both enslaved and free workers on the site. A team of archaeologists spent several days in the past week meticulously digging and sifting through layers of soil at the Tudor Place garden in an area called the Tennis Lot. In a 2011 study, they uncovered similar artifacts pointing to domestic life and correlated with an 1863 map suggesting the location of an outbuilding in the area. And so the team, from the Dovetail Cultural Research Group, began digging a half-dozen pits, 3 foot by 3 foot square, in areas chosen to expand on the possibilities suggested by the previous finds and the documentary research. Last week, they discovered a pit that was full of domestic artifacts, such as oyster shells, ceramics, and pieces of brick. All of these suggest the former presence of some sort of structure there, according to Jessica Zollinger, director of preservation at Tudor Place. Looking at the items found so far, Zollinger estimated that they date back to the early 19th century. The archaeologists then uncovered one of the more exciting finds so far, a large piece of Kelowna ware. Kelowna ware is a type of rough ceramic made by African Americans from the end of the 17th century through the Civil War, and found from the Chesapeake region into the southern states along the east coast. This is an extremely rare find in the district, and even highly unusual on this side of the Potomac. According to Zollinger, it is unlikely they will uncover intact pieces of whatever structure may have been there, but it is not outside the realm of possibility. Although the space currently is part of the gardens that adorn the historic home, that could change depending on what they find. The new findings help inform and could change how they interpret the home and its grounds for the public. If the archaeologists determine that this is a building and that the evidence for it is probably there, the Preservation Society will have to talk about excavation and further exploration. For now, the dig is still a research activity that will help inform the interpretation of the site. That wraps up the news for this week. For more stories and daily news updates, visit Archaeologica on the World Wide Web at archaeologica.org, where all the news is history. I'm Laura Pettigrew, and I'll see you next week.
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12: If you took a road trip over the holiday weekend, you probably already know this. The national average price of regular gas reached about $4.15 a gallon on Labor Day, the highest price ever recorded for the holiday. Drivers paid nearly a dollar a gallon more than a year ago, largely because of the conflict with Iran. A new GS1 U.S. survey found 94% of adults say they are concerned about how frequently food recalls are occurring. Two-thirds of consumers say a recall has made them hesitant to buy the same product or brand again, while 67% have avoided an entire food category. People who avoided high blood pressure, diabetes, and smoking during middle age live nearly 13 years longer without dementia than people with all three risk factors. Researchers followed more than 12,000 adults for an average of 26 years. I'm Mark Huffman. Learn more at consumeraffairs.com.
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13: Today is September 10th. Let's take a look back at today in rock and roll history. 1964, Rod Stewart cuts his first record, a cover version of Sonny Boy Williamson's Good Morning Little Schoolgirl, with future Led Zeppelin member John Paul Jones on bass.

0: Lots of rock and roll birthdays on today's dates. 1939, Mothers of Invention member Artie Tripp. 1945, Jose Feliciano, born in Lares, Puerto Rico. Danny Hutton from Three Dog Night, born in 1942 in Buncrana, Ireland. 1949, Jethro Tull drummer Barry Moore Barlow. Joe Perry from Aerosmith, born in 1950 in Lawrence, Massachusetts. On the same day, 1950, Don Powell from Slade. 1951, Pete Tolson from The Pretty Things. And in 1956, Boomtown Rats keyboardist Johnny Fingers. And that's a look back at September 10th, today in rock and roll history.
1: So, Jacqueline.
2: Yes, Mom?
1: I wanted to talk to you about something, and... 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Hold on. I just got a text.
2: Oh, wait, Mom. I just got a message. So many comments on my comment.
3: Hey, guys, check out my
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0: While we don't know the details of the Pentagon's hidden UFO program, the promise of compelling video evidence of alien craft and exotic artifacts in storage is nothing more than that, promise. The single video that was released does not provide conclusive proof of alien visitation.
1: So what is behind these claims that solid proof of UFOs exists? Well, we don't know, but we can share one fact we noted in our analysis of the story that should be taken into consideration.
0: Since the government UFO program ended, its former director, Luis Elizondo, has entered into business with Tom DeLonge, the former guitarist and singer in the band Blink 182. Their venture, called To the Stars Academy of Arts and Sciences, was kept under wraps until October 2017. The New York Times story about the Pentagon UFO study broke 2 months later. The article noted that Mr. Elizondo and his partners were speaking publicly about the UFO issues because their venture hopes to raise money for research into UFOs.
1: And the website for To the Stars describes it as a group of former U.S. intelligence officers that want to use their expertise to bring into the open transformative science and engineering that has been held top secret. The website is soliciting monies for their venture.
0: However, we looked up the To the Stars registration with the Security and Exchange Commission, where publicly traded companies are required to disclose intent and business plan. Among the goals of To the Stars are to support exotic engineering and transformative research. The examples they give include beamed energy propulsion, warp drive metrics, and telepathy. And the latter two are questionable in my book, and frankly, should be in anybody's book. All of this To the Stars will bring to market by leapfrogging traditional academic and scientific development. It does not mention UFO research. The SEC filing states that To the Stars will create unique entertainment experiences that will be produced by its entertainment division. In other words, entertainment is a big component of their business, and that was not noted by the New York Times.
1: So, given the dates of the company going public and the New York Times article, it sounds as if the motive of releasing the video and the details of the Pentagon program were timed to create intrigue and publicity for this new public company. To the Stars is looking to raise $50 million, according to the SEC, and according to the website for To the Stars, they so far have raised $2 million from investors.
0: Well, obviously, you can invest in this if you wish, but I have to say, any company that promises to make money on, well, things like telepathy and so forth, I mean, it doesn't sound like a great investment to me personally. Well, even if the smoking gun that would prove the existence of alien craft is missing, and even if we have concerns about why this story came to light when it did, the truth is, for some people, it just doesn't matter. For many Americans, belief in UFOs as alien craft is not shaken by the lack of evidence or credulous reporting. In fact, the lack of evidence only strengthens their belief.
1: Benjamin Radford, a research fellow with the Committee for Skeptical Inquiry, has written extensively about this particular psychological phenomenon.
2: It's remarkable to look at the psychology of the UFO believer and see the rationalizations as to why they don't have good evidence, particularly with UFO claims. I mean, these are literally things that are unidentified flying in the air. They're things that all of us could potentially see. You know, in some cases, you're talking about, you know, telescopes and space probes. But for the most part, UFOs are, or at least should be, in the public domain. They're crashing, allegedly. They're being bodies found, allegedly. So this is not something that only scientists and astronomers should be able to find and see. These are things that presumably should be accessible to pretty much anyone. But of course, that's when you get into the men in black and the cover-up and the conspiracies and, you know, people being threatened not to talk, and you just go down the rabbit hole.
0: You make the point that just because the government spent $22 million on this project doesn't mean that they found anything. You draw parallels to Project Stargate, which I think ran from the mid-1970s to the 1990s before it was shut down. What did Stargate investigate, and did it find anything?
2: One of the most amusing parts of this whole story is the notion that I often hear that, well, there must be something to it because the DOD spent, you know, $22 million on it. I'm like, have you seen our government? Do you Do you read the news? I mean, the fact is that the government spends enormous amounts of money on projects that go absolutely nowhere and have no chance of being successful. You can look at the Star Wars program that was initiated during the Reagan era. You can look at abstinence-only sex education. There's a laundry list of programs and projects, you know, that millions of taxpayer dollars were spent on that had no chance of success and yielded nothing at all. And there's also Project Stargate, which was initiated during the Cold War era to determine whether or not there were psychic spies being used by the Russians. And there was a real concern among some people in the government at the time that there were psychic spies that were maybe compromising national security.
0: Well, wait a minute. When you say psychic spies, do you mean people who can sort of remote view? They can see, I don't know, classified documents from thousands of miles away by just putting their fingers to their forehead and closing their eyes?
2: Well, it sounds silly when you put it that way, but yeah, that's exactly what the thought was. You know, the psychic spies were sort of thought to be these what are called remote viewers, where people would be able to envision from across the world classified secrets or the design of weapons and things like that. So the program lasted from the 1970s through the mid-1990s, and eventually it was discontinued. What happened was that it was handed over to the CIA, and several people, including a colleague of mine, Ray Hyman, was asked to analyze the data they had collected. And after looking at it, they realized there was no evidence whatsoever that psychic power existed or remote viewers could do what they claimed to do.
0: All right. Well, it was a good use of tax dollars. At the risk, Ben, at the risk of beating an expired equine here, let me just say, it strikes me that if all these reports of UFOs were, or at least some of them, were indeed alien craft, and given that there are dozens of reports every day, I mean, I hear from one or two people every day, myself, just me, we're talking about a lot of spaceships cruising the skies. That would be, I would think, a hazard to commercial aviation, just avoiding these guys, and that sooner or later we'd have a high-resolution photograph or even some solid piece of hardware, a landing gear or something on the ground, that would constitute evidence.
2: Well, you know, the contradiction in UFO research is that UFOs are apparently both everywhere and nowhere. There's tens of thousands of UFO photographs, alleged UFO photographs, and more each week, as you and I both know because people send them to us. And yet, where's the evidence? If there was actually hard evidence that aliens are visiting us, it should be crystal clear. Even if you concede that maybe a few of them were scuttled away by, you know, government agents or something, there's just too many sightings and reports, if these things are real, to credibly conclude that there would be no evidence for them whatsoever.
0: Well, what sort of evidence would convince you? I mean, you're obviously considered a skeptic, as am I, but, you know, people say, well, nothing would convince you. I don't think that's true, is it?
2: No, it's not true at all. As a skeptic and as a researcher, I would love to see good evidence of aliens. So, you know, what would constitute good evidence? Well, one of them would be the proverbial landing on the White House lawn, for example. But, of course, there's many other types of evidence that might be considered, you know, really valid. So, for example, if there was a piece of a spacecraft, alien bodies, if there was an entity that was clearly not human, unlike any mammal or other animal that we know, there you go. That's hard evidence.
0: You know, I notice that this subject is very emotional. If I express an opinion that I'm a little doubtful that the evidence is any good for visitation, I'm immediately subject to ad hominem attack. It's not a discussion. It's an argument. What's the psychology of that? What's going on here?
2: It's interesting that that's exactly right, because what happens is that there's this binary, polarized idea in UFO research particularly, and it applies to other areas of the paranormal as well, but certainly UFOs, there's this notion that if you're a skeptic, if you're a scientist, an astronomer, and you disagree with the idea that aliens are visiting us and have crashed and all this sort of thing, that you are either one of two things. You're either what's called a sheeple or too stupid to really know what's going on and you're just buying into the story by big government, or you're part of the conspiracy. And that's a very damaging mindset. And in that context, it's not surprising that discussions about UFOs are not productive.
0: You know, this idea of conspiracy theories, on the one hand, you could say it seems illogical, but obviously it's not illogical because conspiracy theories are very popular, they're very widespread, and they're very durable. What's going on?
2: They are very widespread. In fact, there's been really interesting research coming out over the past decade or so about the psychology of the conspiracy theorist. And what you find is that conspiracy theories really cross all boundaries. You know, socioeconomic, gender, liberals, Democrats, Republicans, they all have their own versions of it. And so it's easy to sort of cast aspersions and say, well, they think that crazy thing, but we have the truth. Like, no. We all have our pet conspiracies that we subscribe to some degree or another. There's a couple reasons for that. One of them is that conspiracy theories serve as a group identity. You can tell a lot by a person by looking at what exactly they believe. And oftentimes people will endorse conspiracies not because they necessarily completely agree with the literal truth of it, but because it promotes a worldview that they subscribe to. You know, in psychology, it's called confirmation bias, right? So we see a particular data set of information, and we pick and choose what parts we pay attention to. And oftentimes, it's unconscious. We're not even aware of it. And similarly, we will tend to dismiss or ignore or not even pay attention to evidence and facts that don't support what we believe.
0: Ben, you know, the people who advocate the idea of UFOs sailing the skies have been saying for years that there is secret information stacked up by the government somewhere that would prove that, you know, this is actually happening. Is this ever going to go away, or are the conspiracy theorists going to be saying forever that, you know, there's hidden information? I mean, when does this end?
2: It's never going to end, because inherent in conspiracy belief, and particularly regarding UFOs and aliens, there's always more information they believe they're not getting. The nature of conspiracy belief is that there's always more out there that is inaccessible. And no matter how much information, no matter how many facts, no matter what's out there, they're not going to accept it. They will always be convinced that whatever is out there is only the tip of the iceberg or part of a disinformation campaign, and they're going to keep believing.
0: Ben Radford, thanks so very much for speaking with us.
2: Thanks for having me on, Seth. Always great to talk to you.
1: Benjamin Radford is a research fellow with the Committee for Skeptical Inquiry. Well, what can we conclude about this new evidence for UFOs?
0: Yeah, well, of course, this is something that has been wished for by the UFO community for a very long time, disclosure. Plenty of people have been arguing we just got to get to those secret government files, and at least in some sense, I guess we did. The trouble is that they've been a little bit like, I don't know, Al Capone's secret safe. Not terribly interesting when you opened up the files, at least not so far.
1: And in this case, you want to look closely at why this project was started, the UFO office at the Pentagon, who started it, where the money went, what it accomplished, and what the possible motivations were in bringing the story to light.
0: Right. And obviously, if there's more evidence that comes out and it's better than what they've offered so far, of course, that will be extraordinarily interesting. But I think they know that themselves.
1: Well, thanks to the hardworking team whose contributions to this show have been identified. Senior producer Gary Niederhoff, operations manager Barbara Vance, and intern Katrina Hunter.
0: Thanks also to financial support from Rena Shulsky David and Sammy David, and to the William K. Bowes Jr. Foundation. Big Picture Science is produced at the SETI Institute, a nonprofit scientific and education organization whose scientists study the origin and nature of life, including the rings of Saturn. And a big thanks also to our listeners.
1: And to reach us directly with your comments, throw in some faint praise, and then email it all to bigpicturescience@seti.org.
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5: My Thanksgiving thoughts for friends only. The Monday Morning Memo for November 25th, 2013. 51 times a year, I write things I believe you'll find to be useful. Once a year, I turn the mirror toward myself. This is that time. I hope you don't mind. I've enjoyed 8 distinct advantages in life, for which I can take no credit. I am thankful for 6 of these advantages, but weirdly embarrassed by 2 of them. I was born in America
6: as a white boy during a time when to be anything other than that was a distinct disadvantage. I didn't choose to be white and male, so I've always carried uneasy feelings of guilt. There you have it. I've often been reprimanded by those who feel it's in poor taste to acknowledge differences in race and gender. This confuses me. I believe it's in poor taste to pretend that minorities and women are always as quickly hired as white boys. Things are certainly better today than when I was young, but we've got a long way to go before we're the nation we pretend to be. I was born in the late 1950s. I remember the murder of Martin Luther King. I remember Rosa Parks. I remember being raised by a single mom who worked harder than her male counterparts, was more effective than her male counterparts, and was paid 32% less than her male counterparts. So please, for the sake of our friendship, keep your reprimands to yourself. These are the six things for which I have always been thankful.
7: 1.
6: I was born poor. This gave me a certain fearless resourcefulness that isn't so easily learned in the better parts of town.
7: 2.
6: I was born introverted. This makes it pleasant for me to focus and concentrate deeply when I'm alone. I've used this preference to great advantage throughout my life. My clients even pay me for it. I call these deep thoughts plotting and scheming against the rest of the world.
7: 3.
6: I began losing my hair in my late teens. This gave me credibility as a young ad man. Thinning hair makes a boy look older, so I looked 30 by the time I was 20. You have no idea how much more seriously people listen to your advice when you don't look like a kid.
7: 4.
6: I was raised by a mother who gave me copious freedom and good advice. Mom knows that traditional wisdom is usually more tradition than wisdom. So she taught me to think for myself. And her belief that I could accomplish whatever I chose was so vast and complete that I could not help but believe it myself. Add to this the simple fact that poor people are resourceful by necessity and fearless because they have nothing to lose. And you've got the ingredients of an unbreakable entrepreneur.
7: 5.
6: I fell in love with a girl who believed in me. Miraculously, she agreed to drop out of college and marry me when we were both 18. This is huge. It cannot be overestimated. My belief in the extreme importance of one's life partner is so overwhelming that I taught my sons throughout their formative years that their choice of a life partner would be far more important to their future happiness than their educational path or choice of career. I know such statements are considered to be heresy in career-worshipping America, but they never arrested me for it. There's one more thing for which I am thankful.
7: 6.
6: I've had deeply personal encounters with God that make it impossible for me to be agnostic, even though I find it easy to follow the logic of close friends who believe Him to be a delusion. And my God likes me! I'm sorry if this makes you uncomfortable or angry. But we're talking about me today, not you, remember? I've shared with you from my heart today, at great risk, in the hope of inspiring you to look inwardly this week and celebrate the ordinary in your life with great joy. We're about to go into 2014 together, and we've never been there before, so I felt we should take inventory of all our assets. Here's your assignment if you're willing. Write down at least 5 things for which you are thankful. And you cannot list family, friends, or health. Because frankly, these go without saying. To be thankful for broad categories like these is lazy, bordering on the unspeakably cliché. So be specific in your thanks. And don't just name the thing, explain it. Will you do it? Will you share it? If you're willing, send your list to andrew@wizardofads.com. Penny and I will read your lists on Thanksgiving and be thankful with you. Roy H. Williams.
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10: There are no small parts, only small animals. I'm Bob Carson with the Discovery Files. New advances in science and engineering from the National Science Foundation. The extinction of species. An obvious impact of the Earth's last episode with global warming about 12,000 years ago. Larger animals like mastodons, dire wolves, and short-faced bears all vanished. But a study led by Stanford biologists focused instead on nature's bit players, smaller mammals who survived that warming. Some of them, like the deer mouse, actually thrived, while others took a huge hit, all of which destabilized food chains and ecosystems. The team excavated fossil specimens from Samuel Cave in the foothills of the Southern Cascade Mountains. The biologists were able to study not only the end of the Pleistocene period when the warming occurred, but effects on the ecosystem in the 10,000 years since then, even how animal populations are faring in the area today. What they found was the earlier warming affected the balance and diversity of these small mammals. Some were driven close to the tipping point of extinction. They may not survive a second episode. Back in the day, the numbers of small animals were more evenly distributed, each with a role to play in the ecosystem. Up and down the food chain, the populations of small mammals have not fully recovered, and expected temperature change over the next 100 years may well be greater than anything these species have ever experienced. For the Discovery Files, I'm Bob.

0: At the tone, we've reached the top of the hour. 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
1: The Brandywine Festival of the Arts is a large annual outdoor event. 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Brandywine Festival of the Arts is produced by Barry's Events, who supports this station.
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2: This is the World Industrial News for Thursday, September 10th, brought to you by Industrial Info Resources of Sugarland, Texas. On August 28th, engineering, construction, and procurement firm Bechtel announced the substantial completion of the initial 7 trains of the Corpus Christi Stage 3 liquefied natural gas project, handing control over to owner Cheniere Energy. The project was one of multiple LNG production plants that Bechtel is constructing in the U.S. and abroad, including further planned work at the Stage 3 site. Latin America remains one of the world's leading regions for mineral resource development and raw material processing. New demand driven by the energy transition, electrification, and the development of new technologies is highlighting the region's importance as a source of strategic minerals for global supply chains. Along with resources that have traditionally accounted for a large share of regional mining activity, such as copper, iron ore, gold, and silver, there is growing interest in critical minerals such as lithium, nickel, cobalt, and rare earths. Ethiopia is stepping up investment in its power infrastructure, with Ethiopian Electric Power setting a total corporate budget of about $1.9 billion for fiscal year 2026-27. Of the total, 70.3% is earmarked for capital expenditure, highlighting the government's focus on expanding generation and clearing a backlog of transmission infrastructure. EEP is targeting 9,770 megawatts of installed generation capacity and more than 32,000 gigawatt hours of electricity production during the fiscal year, reinforcing Ethiopia's ambition to establish itself as a major renewable energy hub in East Africa. For details on these and other breaking news, read the full stories at industrialinfo.com. I'm Christine Ramos, reporting for Industrial Info News.

0: From the Second Street Dreams Audio Network, this is Staccato, quick notes dotting the classical music landscape. I'm Judlyn Gibson. Burt Bacharach, who died last week at the age of 94, will be remembered for memorable tunes like Walk On By and What the World Needs Now Is Love, and movie scores.
1: He's like a Swiss Army knife of music. I mean, he kind of did it all.
0: Brian Satterwhite, a local award-winning film composer.
1: I mean, he wrote pop songs, over 1,000 Broadway musicals. He wrote pieces in his film music, symphonic, orchestral sounding, you know, that kind of bleeds over into the classical world. So he was really like a master.
0: Bacharach composed another movie soundtrack in 2016. It was for the movie A Boy Called Poe, about a widowed father trying to connect with his autistic son. This is Bacharach's composition and piano performance of Dancing with Your Shadow from the film. Composing music for A Boy Called Poe was very personal for Bacharach. His daughter Nikki, with Angie Dickinson, committed suicide after years of unknowingly suffering from Asperger's syndrome. The music of Burt Bacharach, he was 94 years old. That's Staccato.

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1: Chun Ki-Wan wastes no time when he arrives at his office. He logs onto an internet chat program and turns on his webcam. He's trying to get in contact with Seung-hee, a 20-year-old girl he met a few months ago online. Chun selects her name from his list of contacts, and the messenger program starts ringing. A pretty young woman appears on Chun's screen. She's wearing a striped black and white tank top. She has big eyes and long dark hair. As they begin to talk, it's clear this is no ordinary webcam chat. Chun is the 56-year-old pastor of the Dorihana Church in Seoul, and Seung-hee is a North Korean refugee who is being held inside a house in northeast China. Chun is trying to help her escape and come to South Korea. He says Seung-hee became the victim of human traffickers after she left North Korea a year ago.
2: When she was on the border with China, some Chinese men of Korean descent bribed the border guard to sneak her across. They told her that they would help her earn money and that she would work for a computer company. But she ended up locked in this house and is forced to strip for men over the internet.
1: Seung-hee's story is typical of North Korean women who cross into China, according to human rights groups. Many are picked up by traffickers. Some are sold as wives to Chinese men for just a few hundred dollars. Others are put to work in the sex trade. And because China routinely arrests and deports North Koreans who've entered the country illegally, the women don't seek help from the police. Pastor Chun says in the past year, he's rescued 50 North Korean women who were trapped in similar situations as Seung-hee.
2: Years ago in China, it was easy to meet North Korean women anywhere on the streets. But these days, it's too dangerous for them to go out. Also, much of the prostitution they're forced into is done online. Some of the women reach out to our church after seeing our advertisements in newspapers or by word of mouth. We have shelters in China where we keep them until we can raise funds to help them escape to other countries.
1: After being passed through the network of shelters, the North Korean finally reaches Southeast Asia, where it's easier to gain asylum. Chun says Dorihana has helped about 1,000 defectors resettle in South Korea, the U.S., and Japan. In total, it cost his church up to $2,000 to bring a North Korean to freedom. The church also helps newly arrived refugees adjust to life in their new home. At the moment, 50 North Korean women live in a dormitory at Dorihana. Hana, not her real name, is one of them. She's in her early 30s, and like many North Koreans, she used to cross the border with China multiple times. Hana says after one escape in 2004, a Chinese man promised her a safe place to stay, but Hana says she was treated like his prisoner.
3: That man was quite a lot older than me. At first, I depended on him because I thought he would take care of me. But after a time, he became violent. Whenever I tried to leave his home, he beat me. I became very scared of him.
1: I ask Hana if that man also forced her to have sex with him. She nods her head. Hana did eventually leave, but instead of finding freedom, she was forcibly repatriated by Chinese authorities. In North Korea, escapees are considered criminals. When she was handed over, Hana was sent to a North Korean prison camp.
3: I was kept in a small room at the prison with some North Korean officers. I had to kneel in front of them. They kicked me in the stomach, and one beat me with his belt. They called me a prostitute. It was then that I knew I had to escape again, that I couldn't live anymore in North Korea.
1: After escaping again, she made it to South Korea with the help of the undercover missionaries. Hana now is attending university and hopes to one day become a missionary herself. Pastor Chun says Hana was lucky to get out of North Korea alive. Some women never make it. Others are seriously harmed.
2: A pregnant woman will be forced to have an abortion. Prison officials will hit her and give her drugs to cause her to abort. I once helped a woman who had been 6 months pregnant when she was sent back to North Korea. Her baby was killed and she became very sick from an infection caused by the abortion.
1: Chun says for these reasons, he must keep working to get as many North Korean women as possible into South Korea, but he says it can be frustrating. Chun continues chatting with Sung Hee, the trafficked North Korean girl who is forced to strip for an online porn site. Chun types to her that he can bring her to South Korea in the next 10 days. But Sung Hee replies she's not ready to go yet. She wants to wait for the money she's been promised by the traffickers for her work. Chun says she just doesn't understand that women in her situation never actually get paid.
2: She's been asking for my help for months, but she keeps waiting for the money to come. I don't want to push her, but she seems more desperate to get out. One of my missionaries will go to that area soon.
1: But ultimately, it's up to Sung Hee to decide whether to go with them, and that may not be an easy decision for her. Chun says many of these women no longer trust anyone.
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5: Why did the fearsome T-Rex have such tiny arms? This is Sandra Tsinglo with the lowdown on science. Finally, this age-old question has an answer, all with the help of Charlie Shearer and team from University College London. They studied the evolution of almost 90 different carnivorous two-legged dinosaurs, T-Rexes included. Specifically, they looked at forelimb, body, and skull changes. What they found? Smaller arms correlated with significant increases in body size and skull thickness. Increases in dino body size also tracked with hunting larger prey. Hunting bigger prey likely meant relying more on their jaws with no more need for arms. As they say, use it or lose it. A million years in the making. Mystery solved.
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6: This week, the last of the elements discovered in the small town of Itterby. And its compounds appear to have a multitude of uses. Simon Cotton.
7: Why? This is not a question. Why is a symbol for the element yttrium? Until about 20 years ago, most scientists had not heard of it, other than vaguely noting where it was in the periodic table, under scandium and above lanthanum. Some people might just have known it was one of four chemical elements named after the small Swedish town of Itterby, along with ytterbium, erbium and terbium. Then in 1986, two scientists working at IBM in Zurich, George Bednors and Karl Müller, found that lanthanum barium copper oxide became superconducting at what was then almost a record high temperature, 35 degrees above absolute zero. In other words, below minus 238 degrees C, the compound's electrical resistance disappeared. Bednors and Müller won the Nobel Prize for Physics in 1987 for this discovery. This prompted other scientists to dust off their periodic tables and to try switching the lanthanum portion for other similar metals. Two American professors, Mo-Kwen Wu and Paul Chu, together with their research groups at the universities of Alabama and Houston, studied yttrium barium copper oxide. It has the formula YBa2Cu3O7, and it is often called YBCO for short. They found it became superconducting 95 degrees below absolute zero, minus 178 degrees C. This may not seem much of a temperature difference, but it meant that YBCO could be kept in the superconducting state using liquid nitrogen, rather than the much more expensive liquid helium. This has inspired lots more studies over the past 20 years. The ultimate objective, the Holy Grail, is to find a material that would superconduct at room temperature, but no one has got there yet. There are many possible applications for YBCO. For example, MRI scanners could be made to operate more cheaply at a higher temperature using liquid nitrogen coolant. At present, though, there are technical problems preventing these commercial applications. One is that in order to superconduct at 95K, the YBCO has got to be slightly oxygen deficient, to have just a bit less than 7 oxygen atoms per yttrium atom. The exact amount is crucial and tricky to achieve. Other problems include making the YBCO in the right state. A lot of research is going to making thin films of it and finding a way of making it into a continuous wire rather than just an assembly of crystals packed together that are unable to conduct decent currents. Investigators are looking at depositing YBCO on top of flexible metal wires, and research into this continues. Apart from this, though, there are lots of everyday applications for yttrium compounds. In its compounds, yttrium is always present as the yttrium 3 plus ion, which means it is colourless and has no unpaired electrons. Therefore, it does not have any interesting magnetic or spectroscopic properties of its own. The upside of this is that yttrium compounds make very good host materials for other lanthanides. The most familiar application lies in the red phosphor in cathode ray tubes as used in traditional colour TV sets. This is made of yttrium oxysulfide, Y2O2S, containing a small amount of trivalent europium ions. Similarly, yttrium hosts are often used to accommodate terbium ions, which are green phosphors. Such materials are used in the cool white fluorescent lamps. Yttrium aluminium garnet, also known as YAG, is a very important synthetic mineral. It is used to make hard, artificial diamonds, which sparkle just like the real ones. What is more, by introducing small quantities of lanthanide ions, materials with a range of useful properties can be made. Introduce a small amount of cerium, for example, and you've got a good yellow phosphor. Or add 1% of neodymium to YAG, and you get the most widely used solid-state laser material. And erbium gives you an infrared laser. Yttrium also finds use in fuel cells for powering cars and buses, computers and digital phones, and, potentially, buildings. A small amount of yttrium oxide is added to zirconium oxide to make what is used as yttria-stabled zirconia, also called YSZ. This has the unusual property of conducting oxide ions, making it very useful in these fuel cells. YSZ is also used to make the lambda sensors fitted to the exhaust system of your car. These monitor the amount of oxygen in the exhaust gases and sends feedback to give the best air-fuel mixture into the engine. So, that's yttrium for you. Colourless, unspectacular, but undoubtedly fulfilling a lot of important supporting roles.
6: And so the Oscar for Best Supporting Role goes to, you guessed it, yttrium. That was Uppingham School's Simon Cotton with the multiple roles and uses of yttrium. Now next week, we've got an element that could take us into another dimension.
8: In 1949, Milton Smith published a short work of fiction that he entitled The Mystery of Element 117. The real element 117 is yet to be discovered. It's a blank space in the periodic table just below the halogens. Smith's 117, however, was a strange material that could be used to open a window to another dimension. He called it a magnetic monopole substance, one that, instead of having poles, plural, like an ordinary magnet, had a pole, singular. Now, whilst no reputable scientist would argue that a magnetic monopole could open an interdimensional portal, its existence isn't outside the realms of possibility. And if recent reports are anything to go by, it could depend on an otherwise mundane metallic element that you can find skulking around near the bottom of the periodic table, holmium.
6: And Hayley Birch will be revealing the truth about such mythical monopoles in next week's Chemistry in Its Element. Until then, I'm Meera Senthilingam, and thank you for listening.
9: Chemistry in Its Element is brought to you by the Royal Society of Chemistry and produced by thenakedscientists.com. There's more information and other episodes of Chemistry in Its Element on our website at chemistryworld.org/...
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10: Today is September 10th on Tidbits in Time, a delicious day. Stay with me to hear about why today is a sweet, sweet holiday. We'll tell you all about the hardest working dog in show business, remember a pivotal battle in the War of 1812, and describe an immense and controversial science experiment. All that plus we'll give you the recipe for a drink named after a famous athlete. Tidbits in Time is next, so stay right here. It's September 10th, and of course that means it's National S'mores Day. Everybody has fond memories of this treat from campouts. Originally, they were marshmallow and about a half a chocolate bar, sandwiched between two graham crackers and cooked inside an aluminum foil wrapper on a campfire. Eaten while hot, they're sticky, gooey, and messy. But wow, do they taste good. These days, there are a million variations, but it's hard to beat the original recipe. Have one today. On September 10th, 1918, the original Rin Tin Tin was born in Lorraine, France. An American soldier, Leland Duncan, found him as a pup, huddled with his mother, adopted him, and brought him to his home in Los Angeles after the war. Rin Tin Tin starred in 26 feature films before he died in 1932. His son, Rin Tin Tin Jr., continued the family tradition in movies and television. The 12th generation is currently still in show business. It was on September 10, 1813, that in one of the most important naval battles of the War of 1812, the British lost control of Lake Erie. Afterward, Commandant Oliver Hazard Perry wrote to General William Henry Harrison that, quote, "We have met the enemy and they are ours." As a result of this victory, the Americans were then able to break the Tecumseh Confederation and retake Detroit. America eventually beat the British, but not before they burned down Washington, D.C. On September 10th, 2008, the first proton beams were accelerated at the Large Hadron Collider on the Swiss-French border. This was done to try to find the Higgs boson, despite the possibility that microscopic black holes or strangelets might be produced, ending the existence of the Earth. 9 days after it was powered up, there was a little explosion which delayed further use. When fully operational, the device will be able to push a particle to nearly the speed of light. On September 10th, 1929, Arnold Daniel Palmer was born in Latrobe, Pennsylvania. Son of a country club greenskeeper, he learned golf at an early age. Between 58 and 64, he won 7 major professional tournaments and 88 minors. Golf was just becoming popular with Sunday afternoon televised tournaments in those years, making him a big star. If you want a cool, refreshing drink, take 3 parts unsweetened iced tea and 1 part lemonade, and you'll have yourself an Arnold Palmer. For your very own email print version of Tidbits in Time, showing up every day for free in your inbox, just send a request to adrian@tidbitsintime.com. That's adrian@tidbitsintime.com. For Tidbits in Time, this has been Gene Vann.
11: Question of the Week from the Naked Scientists.
12: Hi, I'm Khalil Thurloway, and welcome to Question of the Week. This week, we're getting a shock from this question tweeted at us by Bonga1986.
13: Is it possible to use eels as a source of electricity?
12: All organisms give off a weak electric field, but electric eels are one of a small number of fish species that can generate strong pulses of electricity with their bodies, and they use them to great effect. But how do they do this? I spoke to Dr. David Levan from the National Institute of Standards and Technology.
14: Electric eels produce electricity in brief spikes in much the same way that humans do. When a human decides to move a muscle, an electric impulse called an action potential fires in your brain and travels through neurons, causing a muscle to contract. These individual signals carry very little power.
12: The eels use a weak electric pulse to scan for the natural electric fields of smaller fish in the murky Amazonian waters where they live. Once they find something tasty, they send out a stronger pulse that can paralyze or even kill their victim, making for an easy meal.
14: The cells that produce electricity in the eel, called electrocytes, also create action potentials. But the electrocytes are stacked together to increase the total voltage and current. Large eels can produce up to 600 volts.
12: Ouch! 600 volts is nearly three times the voltage of mains electricity in the UK, and five times what you get in America. So can we harness this stunning power?
14: It is technically feasible to power human devices from eels or electrocyte cells. But practically speaking, the electricity from eels is not very useful for us. First, it's important to recognize that eels convert energy from the food they eat to electricity. There is no free energy. Secondly, electric eels are just not very efficient in producing electricity. It turns out they can convert about 15% of the energy in their food to electricity under ideal conditions in their natural environment. However, that value doesn't consider the energy needed to maintain them in an artificial habitat, energy needed to heat and purify their water, as well as the energy needed to grow and transport their food. All would reduce the efficiency even further if you were trying to domesticate them.
12: This seems like a lot of effort. How does this compare to other renewable forms of energy?
14: Commercially available solar panels, like you find on many roofs these days, are about 15% efficient in converting sunlight into electricity. And the newest solar materials coming out of research labs are about double that efficiency. So, for the most part, you'd be better off using sunlight to make electricity using solar panels rather than growing food to feed to an eel to make electricity.
12: So, in answer to your question, yes, it is possible to harness the electricity of eels. But no, it isn't practical for our everyday electrical needs. There are some situations, however, where eel electrocytes might conceivably be a useful power source. For example, to power disposable, biodegradable electronics. Scientists like Dr. Levan are also using what they've learned from electrocytes to inspire research into designing new artificial power sources. Thanks to David Levan for that electrifying answer. Next week, we'll be answering this cheesy question from Chris.
15: Is it true that cheese gives you nightmares?
12: What do you think? If you think you know the answer, you can email chris@nakedscientists.com, find us on Facebook or Twitter, or join the discussion in our forum at thenakedscientists.com/forum.
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21: On today's broadcast, Vice Defense Minister Lee Do-hee says the government is reviewing a U.S. request to send troops to the Strait of Hormuz, stressing that no decision has been made. Apple introduces its first foldable smartphone, a move expected to heat up the foldable mobile device market. And the number of international students studying in South Korea surpasses 500,000 for the first time. This is KBS World Radio News. I'm Daniel Chen. Vice Defense Minister Lee Do-hee says the government is reviewing a U.S. request to send troops to the Strait of Hormuz, stressing that no decision has been made. Lee made the remarks during a parliamentary inquiry on government officials on Thursday when asked by main opposition People Power Party representative Yoo Young-won whether the ministry is preparing to submit a motion to deploy troops. The Vice Defense Minister said his ministry is at the stage of comprehensively considering the safety of the people and the nation's economic interests at the national level, adding that there are common interests that all nations share, including freedom of navigation and the safety of international shipping lanes. He then confirmed that the ministry had sent an on-site inspection team to the Middle East, but was quick to add that the visit wasn't premised on plans to deploy troops to the Strait of Hormuz, nor was its aim to prepare for any such deployment. A military inspection team sent to the Middle East to assess conditions for a possible troop deployment to the Strait of Hormuz has returned to South Korea. The team, which left for the United Arab Emirates over the weekend, completed its mission and arrived at Incheon International Airport on Thursday afternoon. The team is said to have assessed potential military bases and ports of call for South Korean forces, as well as local support conditions, including maintenance and resupply, and the overall operational environment. The UAE, which is close to the Strait of Hormuz, is home to the Al Dhafra Air Base, a critical U.S. Air Force hub in the region, and the team is believed to have checked conditions for operating P-8 maritime patrol aircraft there, as Seoul is reportedly considering their deployment. Based on the findings, the Defense Ministry will prepare a report on the team's activities and submit it to the National Security Council. Apple has introduced its latest iPhone lineup, including its first foldable smartphone, priced at nearly $2,000. The new flagship model, called the iPhone Duo, is expected to heat up the foldable mobile device market for existing players like Samsung, Motorola, and Google, according to industry analysts. Kim Bum-soo has more.
16: Apple's new CEO, John Ternos, unveiled its latest iPhone lineup, including its first foldable, the iPhone Duo, at its headquarters in Cupertino, California, on Wednesday.
19: This is iPhone Duo.
22: A similar size to your passport. It feels familiar to hold and comfortable to use with one hand. Its distinctive asymmetric shape with two rounded corners invites you to open it.
23: Introducing Galaxy Z Fold 8 Ultra.
16: Over in South Korea, Samsung has set an all-time pre-sales record with its latest line of three foldable products, including the Galaxy Z Fold 8, which was introduced earlier in the summer.
24: It was exciting.
16: With Apple entering the foldable market, joining Samsung, Google, and Chinese manufacturers, smartphone industry analysts say the competition is going to heat up.
24: I think what the Duo does is it raises all boats. I think you're going to see a lot more people look at foldables as an interesting new alternative.
25: The main takeaway is that you might go to a foldable because of what it looks like, but you're going to stay for the software. I think Apple has done a great job.
16: Samsung launched its first foldable smartphone 7 years ago, and several generations of the book-style devices have been available from various brands. Some critics say Apple is only reheating leftovers, while other tech reviewers praise its unique approach to hardware and software integration. Kim Bum-soo, KBS World Radio News.
21: South Korea welcomed over 500,000 international students last year, marking a more than six-fold increase in just 4 years. This surge largely stems from the global popularity of soft content, including K-pop, music, and dramas, according to a government report. Gui Jin has the details.
26: The number of international students in South Korea reached a record high of 505,410 as of last year. According to data released by the Korea Tourism Organization, this figure represents 2.7% of all overseas visitors. It also accounts for about 18% of the 2.84 million non-Koreans residing in South Korea. The foreign student population is now equivalent to almost 1% of the country's total population of 51.7 million. The figure is more than six times what it was 4 years ago, when the COVID-19 pandemic was at its peak and the country had only 80,000 international students. The rise in global student enrollment contrasts sharply with the demographic challenge posed by Korea's super-aged society, which had a total fertility rate of just 0.8 in 2025, the lowest among Organization for Economic Cooperation and Development member nations. Democratic Party lawmaker Chin Sun-mi, a member of the National Assembly's Culture, Sports and Tourism Committee, attributed the uptick in international students to the widespread popularity of Korean cultural content, such as K-pop and K-dramas. She said customized policy support is needed to help foreign students adapt to life in South Korea. Gu Hee-jin, KBS World Radio News.
0: The U.S. Navy believes South Korea must define a clear objective behind its push to build its own nuclear-powered submarines. The position was relayed by an unnamed U.S. Navy official who was speaking with reporters from countries in the Asia-Pacific at the Joint Base Pearl Harbor Hickam in Hawaii on Wednesday. When asked about South Korea's plan, the official said the country would need a clear purpose to possess nuclear-powered submarines beyond just using them as a status symbol. Referring to past remarks by Chief of Naval Operations Admiral Daryl Cottle, the official noted the strategic costs of such an undertaking and stressed that nuclear-powered submarines aren't necessary if South Korea never leaves its adjacent waters. South Korea will send another Korea disaster relief team to Nepal to assist in post-flood reconstruction and recovery efforts. Foreign Ministry spokesperson Park Do-sun said in a regular briefing Thursday that the team, along with a small number of search and rescue personnel, will arrive in Nepal on Friday aboard a KC-330 military transport aircraft. Park said the team will comprise 8 members, including officials from the Foreign Ministry and the Korea International Cooperation Agency, as well as firefighters and medical personnel. The spokesperson said the Nepali government is shifting its focus from search and rescue to reconstruction and recovery, and has requested Seoul's assistance in rebuilding regions affected by the flash floods that struck August 26th. Pleasant weather and mostly clear skies are expected to continue through the weekend with occasional clouds. According to the Korea Meteorological Administration, morning lows on Friday will range from 10 to 20 degrees Celsius nationwide, with Seoul experiencing a low of 15 degrees. Afternoon highs will climb to between 24 and 30 degrees, 3 to 6 degrees higher than Thursday's readings, with Seoul reaching 28 degrees. Wide gaps between day and nighttime temperatures are expected to continue, spanning 10 to 15 degrees in some places, particularly in inland areas. Strong swells will affect the nation's east coast, the south coast of South Gyeongsang Province, and the coast of Jeju Island through Friday. And that's the news from KBS World Radio's News Center in Seoul. This has been Daniel Chang.

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0: Ada was one of the most popular performers of her era, particularly for her duets with Billy Murray and Len Spencer.
1: Sleep well, Mr. Orangutan.
0: Soundbeat is produced at the Belfer Audio Archive, home to one of the largest cylinder collections on the planet. 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I'm Brett Barry.
2: The sonic boom, our greatest obstacle to supersonic flight. Can commercial aircraft exceed the speed of sound without creating the thunderous shockwave? Is it possible to reduce the sonic impact and boost aircraft performance? Find out on NASA Edge.

0: Yes, we're here with Peter Cohen. And Peter, your job is to actually explore technologies related to supersonic flight. Can you tell me a little bit about the research you're doing in that area?
1: Sure, you bet. What NASA is trying to do is put the technology in place that will enable a U.S. company to build a supersonic airliner sometime in the near future. So we're primarily working on technologies that help reduce the environmental impact of a supersonic airplane, reducing sonic boom, takeoff and landing noise, high altitude emissions. We're also working on some technologies that help improve the efficiency and reduce the weight and reduce the drag of supersonic aircraft. Our primary focus right now is on what we consider the toughest barrier to future supersonic aircraft, sonic boom.
0: Can you take me through how do they actually occur, why they occur, or why they're difficult to mitigate? Yeah.
1: The simplest answer is the sonic boom happens because the air doesn't know the plane is coming.
0: Sneaks up on
1: it. Well, when anything is traveling through the air, it's pushing the air out of the way. It's creating a pressure change. What's a pressure change? A sound, okay? So, ineffectively, the pressure wave in front of a subsonic airplane travels out in front of the airplane, allows the air to get ready for the fact that the airplane is coming and start to move out of its way. Airplanes flying supersonic, it's going faster than sound. So, it's going faster than its pressure wave. So, when it arrives, the pressure changes instantaneously, creates what we call a shock wave. Now, the shock waves come off the nose of the airplane, the wings, the canopy, the engine inlets, and they go out in three dimensions. You know, they travel out in all directions from the airplane. The ones we're most interested are ones that go down towards the ground.
0: Well, so that's why the cone is so important in the design, because that's the first point of contact with that pressure.
1: Exactly. What we're trying to do is make that initial shock wave be the right strength, and then the waves that follow it be of similar strength and position so that they don't merge when we hit the ground. Because in an ordinary supersonic airplane, as those waves travel towards the ground, they merge. And so at a very short distance from the airplane, actually, you're left with an acoustic phenomena of two loud pressure impulses, that bang-bang sound. And that occurs under the entire flight path of the airplane. A lot of people mistakenly think that a sonic boom is the sound of the airplane breaking the sound barrier. Well, it doesn't actually start until you get to above Mach 1. And then when you're cruising along, all under the flight path of the airplane to a distance of about 25 miles on either side of the flight path is affected by the sonic boom. That's why it's such a problem. That's why you really have to reduce it, because so many people would be affected by this loud sound if you were tried to fly, say, an F-18 or a Concorde across the country. So one of the most important things to figure out in the sonic boom research is how quiet is quiet enough. So we have done research using simulators, basically large speaker arrays, and we've given people a variety of sounds to listen to and say, you know, is this sound acceptable? What's annoying about this sound, etc. But the original simulator is just a little cement block booth with a chair in it and a wall of speakers on the door. We have a bigger one now, but it's not really an environment that's typical to what people experience every day. So we're always looking for ways to make the experience more realistic. Well, we found out something really interesting about sonic boom is that the further it travels, the atmosphere affects it so that even a normal boom, if you can make it travel far enough, it starts to sound like one of our idealized shape boom waveforms. So what we found is if we dive the F-18 almost straight down, just about Mach 1, it produces a sonic boom that comes off the top of the airplane, which is a weaker set of shock waves, and then travels a very long distance before it reaches the ground. And we also found that we can control the amount of sound that's hit at a certain location by controlling the dive point of the airplane, where the pilot starts his dive.
0: Whose idea was that to make the plane dive to do this research?
1: A researcher out at NASA Dryden by the name of Ed Herring, who's made a lot of contributions to sonic boom. When Spaceship One was flying, he went up and measured the sonic boom. And when he saw the characteristics of that boom, he said, boy, we could use something like this in our research. So his first thought was, well, we'll use a sounding rocket. You know, that comes almost straight down. That's a pretty good idea. Because then we thought, well, that sounding rocket's going to go right into the community that we want to listen to. So that's probably not such a good idea. So within a few weeks, he had come up with the idea of diving the airplane. And then the idea was to create a maneuver that was repeatable, in other words, fairly easy for the pilot to do, but would produce the characteristics that we did. So we tried that a number of times. We worked on it in the desert. Since then, we've done research with it. We've actually primarily used the Edwards Air Force Base housing community as our research subjects. You know, they have to be there anyway. But it's also under the supersonic flight corridor out at NASA Dryden. But we've done experiments that tested people's reactions to sonic booms, tested structures' reactions to sonic booms, and actually tested the procedures that we might use if we were going to do a test somewhere else and try and judge reaction to sonic boom. It's really become a key element of our research to be able to produce these simulated low sonic booms using the F-18. But ultimately, I mean, we have to get out, get off the range, so to speak. We have to get out over an average community that does not hear sonic booms on a regular basis, and their livelihood is not related to supersonic flight. So what we need is a demonstrator, is an airplane that's small and relatively affordable, but still produces that desired shape sonic boom characteristic. And we can go out and fly it over any community and have our microphones and stuff like that on the ground and begin to develop the data that says these booms are acceptable. And then we turn it over to the regulators and say, you know, please make us a law that says supersonic flight is allowable over land.
0: Now, is that demonstrator plane what you're developing in the wind tunnel, or what other research are you doing in the wind tunnel?
1: At the moment, one of our key most recent successes was we looked at the design of a small low-boom airliner. Based on those designs, we created some wind tunnel models and verified that our design tools enable us to produce a design that meets our low-boom target. So we're fairly confident we can do this now. We need to demonstrate it in a realistic atmosphere. So our work has been focused on an actual potential product airplane. Now, in order to do kind of the final verification, we'd like to get an opportunity in the future to do a flight demonstration.
0: And is that a unique aircraft that you've created for that demonstration?
1: Well, we haven't created it yet, but it would be a unique airplane. Again, shape is king and paramount. So we'd probably use an existing engine, maybe existing landing gear from a current aircraft, but the shape would basically have to be a new design shape.
0: And if successful, you could go on to produce planes that would fly commercially, possibly, with low sonic booms, meaning I could get to Los Angeles for lunch and
1: back home for dinner.
0: If luggage and everything else wasn't an issue.
1: That technology still needs to be worked.
0: Awesome. Well, I was looking at some of the images in the wind tunnel, and it looks like the plane looks very similar to Firefox that Clint Eastwood flew in the movie back in the 80s. Did you guys borrow from that technology? Or?
1: Not really, no. But it is kind of interesting that the airplane is not really all that different from other supersonic aircraft designs in that it still has a delta wing and supersonic inlets. The key thing that we're really going after is the detailed three-dimensional shape of the airplane, particularly the shape of the nose and particularly how the engine is integrated. It turns out, though, that if you're trying to create a balanced design, you're best off flying at the altitude and Mach number that match the performance of your engine and give you the best overall efficiency, and then set your sonic boom target based on that. So we're pretty much going to fly at the same altitude as the Concorde, 50,000 feet or so. One thing that's a little bit different is we're targeting a lower Mach number. Concorde flew at Mach 2, twice the speed of sound. These future airplanes will be slightly slower, maybe Mach 1.6 to Mach 1.8. And there's several reasons for that. One is the shaped sonic boom solution is easier to achieve in a practical design at those lower Mach numbers. But then there's also things like the noise performance. We can make a better engine for takeoff and landing noise by flying at Mach 1.8 than we can at Mach 2.
0: Not many people are going to quibble over 1.6 and over 2, I think, in the long run because of the increased efficiency.
1: I think in the long run, yeah, if you're reducing your cruise flight time by nearly a factor of 2, that's going to be a benefit worth going for. But our goal in reducing sonic boom is to change the law. The U.S. law currently says you shall not fly greater than Mach 1 over the U.S. unless you have a permit from the FAA. We would like to replace that with you shall not produce a sonic boom louder than X dB as you fly over land. That's primarily the goal of our current research.
0: I'd like to work something in that law that means I can get an aisle seat no matter when I fly, if I could.
1: Now you're really asking for some tough stuff.

0: This is an important message from the U.S. Department of Health and Human Services. After a storm or disaster, it's important to eat only safe food. Throw away perishables like meat, poultry, fish, eggs, and leftovers stored above 40 degrees Fahrenheit for 2 hours or more. Throw away food with an unusual odor, color, or texture. Throw away food that may have come in contact with floodwater, including food in swollen, punctured, and damaged cans. When in doubt, throw it out.
1: Rewind, mute.
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3: My team, the Catalina Sky Survey, takes four images of the same place in the sky spaced out over 45 minutes or so. A typical image contains tens of thousands of stars, scores of main-belt asteroids, and perhaps a couple of Earth-approaching asteroids. Our software picks out the moving objects, identify those of the half million or so we know, and presents the unknown ones to the human at the telescope for further action. Most of the potential Earth-approaching asteroid candidates that the computer identifies are noise glitches, cosmic rays, or other types of electronic ghosts. A few have a shape and a motion which makes them appear to be real. After follow-up observations later that night, the observer at the telescope posts the observations on a public webpage at the Minor Planet Center. Telescopes around the world track the new object until its path in the sky is determined. Recently, I used this process to discover an object now named 2015 YV1. When I first spotted it, this 250-foot diameter space rock was 11.6 million miles from us and was moving away at almost 13 miles per second. An object of this size enters the Earth's atmosphere every few thousand years, producing an airburst equivalent to 16 million tons of TNT. Not to worry. 2015 YV1's 2.5-year orbital path around the Sun will never bring it closer than about one-fourth the distance to the Moon from the surface of planet Earth. For Travelers in the Night, this is Dr. Al Grauer. Go to travelersinthenight.org, program 217, for more information.
4: 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I'm your host, Michael Rank. 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Today's topic is when Theodore Roosevelt gave a 90-minute speech after being shot. We're continuing a series of podcast episodes about incredible stories about Theodore Roosevelt, who probably has the craziest stories about his life from any of the 44 presidents. You can pull out a lot of facts from his life. For example, he was the first person to fly on a plane. He took a 4-minute flight in a plane built by the Wright brothers in 1910. This was when planes were contraptions that were heavy, made of wood, and could just as soon crash into the ground and fire than actually complete a successful flight. He became blind in one eye. He would frequently practice boxing in the basement of the White House and got punched by an artillery officer. And after this, he decided to switch to jiu-jitsu and become a black belt. But a very noticeable story of his life is when he was campaigning for the presidency and he got shot by a would-be assassin. Not only did he not die, but he decided to complete his speech. The story goes that an assassin, an unemployed saloon keeper, trailed him for 3 weeks through 8 states during the 1912 presidential election, in which Roosevelt was a candidate for the newly formed Bull Moose Party. Roosevelt was trying to do something new in American electoral politics and be elected to the White House as a third-party candidate, not being accepted from the Republican Party, in which he had served in the presidency earlier in the century. As Roosevelt entered his car outside the Gilpatrick Hotel, he stood up in the open-air vehicle and waved his hat to the crowd. The assassin saw his chance, took out his Colt revolver, and fired.

0: the bullet hit Roosevelt and ran 3 inches into his chest after passing through a jacket pocket containing his steel eyeglasses case and a copy of his 50-page speech, which was folded in half. Although blood seeped into Roosevelt's shirt, he was an amateur anatomist and concluded that the bullet was not fatal because it had not penetrated the chest wall into his lung. If it had, he would have been coughing blood at the moment. But because he hadn't, he concluded that it was a flesh wound that, while painful, would not threaten his life and wouldn't even immobilize him at the moment. He continued to walk to the auditorium and mounted the podium. "Ladies and gentlemen," he began, "I don't know whether you fully understand that I have just been shot." He then shocked the audience by unbuttoning his vest to reveal the blood-stained shirt. But then he continued, "But it takes more than that to kill a bull moose." He then reached into his coat pocket and pulled out the bullet-torn speech. "Fortunately, I had the manuscript, so you see, I was going to make a long speech, and there's the bullet. There is where the bullet went through, and it probably saved me from it going into my heart. The bullet is in me now, so I cannot make a very long speech, but I will try my best." Well, he did give a long speech. He spoke for the next 90 minutes. Roosevelt's nervous aides stood around him and begged him to stop speaking. They surrounded him at the podium, preparing to catch him if he passed out. He shot daggers at them, and they backed off. By the end of the speech, his voice weakened and his breath shortened, but only at its conclusion did he agree to go to the hospital. Well, Roosevelt also decided that he wanted to perform some law enforcement. Roosevelt demanded that the crowd not hurt his would-be assassin and hold him for interrogation until after his speech was over. He said, "Don't hurt him. Bring him here. I want to see him." Roosevelt then asked the shooter, "What did you do it for?" With no answer coming, he said, "Oh, what's the use? Turn him over to the police." Well, Roosevelt did not win that election, but he did come away with it with perhaps one of the most memorable stories of anything that any candidate did on the campaign trail. After he lost it, he decided to go on an expedition to South America and chart a previously uncharted river called the River of Doubt. And we'll talk about that more in the next episode about stories from Theodore Roosevelt's life that are practically unbelievable. Now, if you're like most of the listeners to this podcast, you listen because you know you can learn valuable lessons from history. And one of the most unique characters in history was a man who led his country through incredible difficulty in a time when the fate of the modern world as we know it was in the balance. And yet this man inspired his country to endure a conflict like few others. And that is, as you might have guessed, Winston Churchill. So at this point, I'd like to mention an exciting new course at Hillsdale College, where you can learn more about the incredible life of this fascinating man. 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
3: Hi, my name is Ken Chisholm. I'm the director of the science working group at Radio Newark. I'm retired now, but I spent my career in the chemical industry after obtaining university degrees in forestry, botany, and biochemistry. 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

0: Now the news. I'm Shane Bigham. China and the United States are holding consultations on a $30 billion U.S. dollar reciprocal tariff reduction framework. The Chinese Commerce Ministry says the two countries' economic and trade teams are implementing the consensus reached by the two heads of state at their meeting in Beijing. A ministry spokesperson says the teams are working to finalize the framework and put it into effect as soon as possible. Foreign travel to China continued to rise through the first 8 months of the year. Visitors made over 61 million trips from January through August, up 19.5%. More than 23.7 million of the entries were made visa-free. China steadily eased visa rules to allow longer stays and wider travel for international visitors as part of efforts to facilitate cross-border exchanges and boost inbound tourism. China and over 40 international partners have established an alliance to fight cross-border telecom and cyber fraud. On Thursday, representatives from the partner countries established the alliance during its inaugural conference in Lian Yungang, China. Four international organizations, including the UN and Interpol, also participated. Initiated by the Chinese government, the alliance aims to promote cooperation among law enforcement agencies in the fight against fraud and other crimes. China's new energy vehicle sector continued to strengthen its leading position in the auto market in August. According to the China Association of Auto Manufacturers, NEV production exceeded 1.6 million units last month, up nearly 19%. Sales increased by a similar number, recording a gain of nearly 18%. New energy vehicles accounted for a record 60.6% of total new car sales. China's auto exports also remained strong, reaching more than a million vehicles in August, up 65.3%. New energy vehicle exports surged 130% to 526,000 units. New energy vehicles have accounted for more than half of China's total auto exports for 3 months, meaning roughly one in every two cars exported is now a new energy vehicle. Industry officials say the figures show China's auto exports are increasingly driven by electric vehicle technology. Authorities have confirmed 16 deaths after rain-triggered landslides struck Sichuan County in Jiangxi Province. Days of torrential rain have caused a series of disasters in the county. As of Wednesday afternoon, over 18,000 residents have evacuated homes in the affected areas. China's National Climate Center is providing Nepal with climate monitoring and forecasting services to support rescue and relief efforts following the severe mudslide along the border of the two countries. The China Meteorological Administration says the center activated an emergency response and is using China's AI-powered Mazu weather warning system to deliver customized climate information to Nepal. The service includes regular monitoring of temperature, rainfall, and drought conditions, as well as forecasts for up to 60 days. The center is also providing outlooks on major climate patterns, including El Nino. Since August 28th, China supplied Nepal with rolling 15 to 30-day climate outlooks to assist post-disaster rescue and relief operations. A glacier collapse triggered the disaster on August 26, causing a massive ice rock avalanche and debris flow. The climate support is part of broader meteorological cooperation between China and Nepal following the disaster. At least five people have died and 87 remain missing after a vessel caught fire on Wednesday off the waters of a tourist hotspot in Palawan province of the Philippines. The fire broke out on Wednesday evening aboard the vessel, which was carrying 117 passengers and 17 crew members. The local Coast Guard said 42 people were rescued. Search and rescue operations are ongoing. The United States and Iran have traded the biggest wave of attacks on shipping since the six-month-old conflict began. Iran's tightened its control over the Strait of Hormuz amid renewed fighting, extending its maritime restricted zone. Meanwhile, Iran says it's captured an unmanned U.S. military submersible at the entrance to the Strait of Hormuz. Military analysts say this could hand Tehran a diplomatic win and a chance to study American military technology. The World Health Organization warns that its resources to help the Democratic Republic of the Congo combat the Ebola outbreak are overstretched and underfunded. The WHO says it needs 5,000 extra health workers on top of the more than 4,000 already overwhelmed personnel. It also hopes to secure 3,000 more beds for Ebola patients. The UN says its $2.1 billion humanitarian response plan is only half funded. DRC's outbreak of the Bundibugyo strain of Ebola has killed over 3,200 people and infected more than 6,000. There's no approved vaccine or treatment, though several potential treatments are being tested. The World Food Program is also stepping in to provide food aid for those in need. And that's the news. I'm Shane Bigham.
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1: This is the Engines of Our Ingenuity, made possible by the friends of KUHF Houston.
2: Today, a swan on a mountain. The University of Houston's Music School presents this program about the machines that make our civilization run and the people whose ingenuity created them. My computer's desktop photo is a panorama of the Bavarian Alps near a place called the Pulat Gorge. It looks like a craggy wilderness untouched by humans, except for one small peak. Atop that knoll, like some outlandish outcropping, sits the fairy tale castle of Neuschwanstein. You've seen its towers and turrets a million times. It's the real-world Disney castle. Once upon a time, a tour bus dropped me off on the side of the mountain. It was snowing, and the bus couldn't go any further. So I trudged up a slippery stone path, half expecting to be stopped by a knight on horseback. But there aren't any knights at Neuschwanstein Castle. There never were. The castle looks like a medieval fortress, but it's actually an extravagant monument to the inner child of a 19th century king, Ludwig II. As a boy, Ludwig spent his summers at his father's fantasy castle, Hohenschwangau, where he fed the wild swans in the forest. At 13, he heard his first opera by Richard Wagner, the story of Lohengrin, the mysterious swan knight. The swan became Ludwig's totem, and at 21, he commissioned Neuschwanstein, the new swan stone palace. He called the alpine site he chose for it holy and unapproachable. Perhaps Ludwig dreamed he would rule all of Bavaria from his new castle. But the 7 weeks' war of 1866 and the Franco-Prussian War 4 years later put Bavaria under the reign of King Wilhelm I of Prussia. Greater Germany was united at last, and the Swan King, as Ludwig is sometimes called, retreated further and further into a mythic German past. He became Wagner's patron, settling the composer's massive debts and funding the construction of the theater at Bayreuth to present Wagner's operas. And the castle itself is operatic. Instead of an architect, Ludwig hired a theatrical set designer to create it. Despite the 13th-century Romanesque appearance, it came with all the latest in home improvements, including flush toilets, heating pipes on all floors, and electricity. The gilded throne room represents the Grail Hall from Parsifal, with the 12 apostles and Jesus symbolically conferring heavenly authority to Ludwig's earthly kingship. Throughout the castle, tapestries depict scenes from other Wagner works, and the swan motif is ever-present. The king spared no expense. The wood carving in his private quarters is so elaborate, it supposedly took 14 craftsmen over 4 years to complete. And yet, for all its grandeur, Neuschwanstein has always struck me as an ineffably sad place. Perhaps it's King Ludwig's puzzling death at only age 40, leaving his castle unfinished to this day. Or perhaps it's the weight of the century that followed his, the noble dream of a greater Germany becoming the nightmare of two world wars. Neuschwanstein is less than 150 years old, but it might as well be 1,000. Today, kings are ceremonial and castles are museums. The swan on the mountain is a magnificent reminder of an ancient road we have permanently detoured. I'm Roger Kaza at the University of Houston, where we're interested in the way inventive minds work.

0: Today, on A Moment of Silence... Don, why are you staring at me like you're angry? It's freaking me out.
1: Well, you know how eye contact is a pretty important component of interacting with other people, right? So scientists tested this by measuring people's brain activity as they responded to pictures of angry people and pictures of people who look afraid. And it turns out that eye contact plays an important role when people are evaluating potential threats.
0: Well, I certainly felt threatened by your glare.
1: And if we had measured your brain activity, we'd have seen that the part of your brain that regulates emotions and detects potential threats was hard at work. On the other hand, if I'd been scowling at something else, such as this microphone, this wouldn't have bothered you nearly as much. And the exact opposite is true for fear. If I were staring at something and looking really frightened, your brain would work harder to figure out if whatever is scaring me also may pose a danger to you than it would if I were looking at you directly.
0: Oh, I get it. Eye contact means different things in different situations. If you're mad and looking at me, you might be a threat. But if you're scared and looking at me, it's unlikely that you're going to attack.
1: Right. So what the study suggests is that when you're studying emotions, you have to take eye contact into consideration. It also suggests that in ambiguous situations, your brain has to do more work to process other people's facial expressions in order to be able to evaluate the situation and respond appropriately.
0: This moment of science comes from Indiana University.
1: There are hundreds more moments of science on our website at amomentofscience.org, where you can also view videos and sign up for podcasts. I'm Don Glass.
0: And I'm Yael Cassander.
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3: 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Finds in ancient Jericho show close connections with Egypt. A temple site in Cuzco, Peru, reveals details of Inca and pre-Inca Wari architecture. And excavators at a Roman period theater in Cyprus have revealed impressive details about its construction. The audio news team would like to thank our friends for helping us continue the show without a break for 16 years. 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We can use all the help we can get. And now here's Laura Pettigrew with the audio news from Archaeologica. We hope you find this to be a valuable part of your day.
4: Welcome to the audio news from Archaeologica. I'm Laura Pettigrew, and these are the headlines in archaeological and historical news from December 17th to December 23rd, 2017. In the steppes of eastern Mongolia, archaeologists have discovered a site containing 8th century ruins comprising a sarcophagus surrounded by 14 stone pillars. The pillars are inscribed in Turkic runes and are some of the largest pillars found in Mongolia to date. The runes suggest the sarcophagus belonged to a viceroy or representative of Bilgia Khagan, ruler of the nomadic confederation called the Second Turkic Khaganate from AD 716 to 734. A Khagan is a Turkic equivalent of an emperor. During the reign of Bilgia's successor, Tengri Khagan, who ruled from AD 734 to 741, the viceroy, or Yabgu, rose through the ranks, becoming a commander-in-chief and high administrative officer. As reported by the International Business Times, prior to this discovery, researchers believed that ruins of Turkic elites were only found in the western part of Ulaanbaatar, Mongolia's capital. However, recent excavations by researchers from Osaka University and the Mongolian Academy of Sciences Institute of History and Archaeology have disproved this hypothesis and challenged previous ideas about the region's history. The researchers' recent findings suggest that the location of the sarcophagus in the Dangguanshiri steppe was the center of the eastern part of the Turkic Khaganate. The researchers believe the newly found inscriptions will aid in understanding 1,400-year-old eastern Mongolian power structures. According to Takeshi Osawa, lead author of the study, this monument will provide further understanding of the power relationship between Turkic Khaganate rulers in the East and their territories. The monument may also shed light on their military and political relationships with Mongolian tribal groups, such as the Khitan, Tatabi, and Tatar. Study of the arrangement of the stone pillars will provide information on the religious ideas and worldviews of these ancient nomads. The Turkic people comprise multiple ethno-linguistic groups who speak Turkic languages. They emerged in the region from Central Asia to Siberia. Modern Turkic people are spread across Central, Eastern, Northern, and Western Asia, and some parts of Europe and North Africa. Recent excavations at the ancient city of Jericho show that the city was sophisticated and well-connected long before the city's walls may have been destroyed in the famous attack depicted in biblical texts. At the Tell el-Sultan site of Palestine's West Bank, the site of ancient Jericho, recent excavations in a home occupied 5,000 years ago revealed a stack of five mother-of-pearl shells from the Nile. The joint Italian-Palestinian team has conducted excavations on the site since 1997. Analysis determined that a dark substance in two of the shells was manganese oxide, the main ingredient in coal, an ancient form of eyeliner. As reported by the National Geographic website, this powder likely came from manganese mines in the Sinai Peninsula, which were once used by the ancient Egyptians. According to Lorenzo Nigro, lead archaeologist and professor at Sapienza University, this discovery confirms a close trade relationship between Jericho and Egypt as early as the 3rd millennium BC, as well as growth in the number of cosmopolitan elite in Jericho. Jericho was established around a spring around 10,500 BC and grew as people flocked to the oasis. In the early 3rd millennium BC, the city gained fortifications and a ruler's palace. Jericho's constant supply of fresh water was its greatest resource, allowing the city to trade for foreign commodities. Recent excavations continue to show evidence of connections between Jericho and Egypt dating after the shells, specifically a burial dating to circa 1800 BC. The team found a burial in the palace's floor, indicating the individual's special status and distinguishing this burial from the wealthy graves encircling the palace walls identified during previous excavations. The palace floor burial contained the remains of two individuals, a young girl wearing jewelry and an adult female presumed to be her attendant. Among them were two animal sacrifices and six ceramic vessels. Archaeologists found a small black burnished jug containing perfume or ointment next to the young girl's skull. The cache of ornate goods found with the young girl include bronze jewelry, a pin that likely closed her robe, a necklace of carnelian beads and rock crystals, and a bronze scarab signet ring. Archaeologists also found a stone scarab engraved with hieroglyphics on the girl's chest. This item signifies the influence of Egyptian culture on the elites of Jericho. Two signs on this scarab indicate the Egyptian title Administrator of Canals, which dates back to Egypt's Old Kingdom. Jericho's rulers likely adapted the title around 300 years later, as it suited the city whose prosperity hinged on harnessing the agricultural power of water. Around 1550 BC, a violent attack left Jericho in ruins, putting an end to the thriving, internationally connected city. Jericho was so violently destroyed that the event was embedded in Canaanite history and associated with the biblical story of Joshua's destruction of the city as an act of God's will. The city was rebuilt only several centuries later. In the southern Cuzco region of Peru, archaeologists have identified what appears to be a temple with stone walls and evidence of an astronomical observatory. Specialists with the state-run Decentralized Cultural Directorate of Cuzco, or DDCC, confirmed the findings, which provide evidence of pre-Hispanic Wari and Incan cultures in the area. According to lead archaeologist Javier Fonseca, the stone walls are part of a large D-shaped temple, an architectural feature common in Wari culture. The Wari were a society prominent in the South Andean Ayacucho region, which spanned Cuzco's rainforest. Wari culture thrived between AD 450 and 1000 in the coastal and highland areas of Peru. As reported by the Peruvian news site Andina, a second smaller D-shaped structure found in the center of the temple is thought to be an astronomical observatory used by the Wari for religious ceremonies. Archaeologists also identified within the temple two small recesses lined with stones. One contained tooth fragments belonging to a local animal. The other contained two Wari-style ceramic vessels, a silver chest plate, and a silver headdress. One vessel features a human face with large eyes, a nose, a mouth, and a crown on its head to show that this area was once home to the Wari elite. The team also found square and rectangular structures adjacent to the temple, which were indicative of Inca architecture. One of these structures contained Inca tupus, or pins, silver needles, and ceremonial pottery. The team notes that the pre-Hispanic items found at the site will undergo a conservation process with the DDCC's Physical Chemistry Unit as part of a follow-up investigation. In southwestern Cyprus, an Australian team of archaeologists just wrapped up the 18th season of archaeological investigations at Nea Paphos, including an ancient Hellenistic Roman theater and its surrounding areas. Cyprus's Department of Antiquities, part of the Ministry of Transport, Communications, and Works, made the announcement this week. The Australian team hails from the University of Sydney and is led by Dr. Craig Baker. The theater at Nea Paphos is located in the northeastern corner of the city, south of Fabrica Hill. It was built using the bedrock exposed on the hill and housed local performances from the city's founding to its destruction between 300 BC and the late 4th century AD. Around the middle of the 2nd century AD, Nea Paphos was at its peak of activity, during the reign of Roman emperors Antoninus Pius and Marcus Aurelius. Recent excavations have revealed a complex urban layout expanding from the theater, including Roman paved roads and a fountain built southeast of the theater. As reported by Tornos News, the Australian team's work in 2017 concentrated in the southeastern section of the site and involved three trenches opened near the fountain at the eastern end of the theater. The team excavated the first trench across the road, hoping to clear the surface of paving stones. Though it was not fully excavated, it did allow the team to define the front wall of the fountain, which measures over 20 meters long and 5 meters wide. Excavators found a game board carved into one of the blocks of the fountain, which may have been used by the masons who constructed the fountain during the early part of the 2nd century AD. This fountain demonstrates the Romans' ability to control water and create artificial environments, and features a marble block and plaster-lined basin for travelers to use. A second trench investigated the area between the fountain and the foundation of the theater's expansion, revealing a series of channels cut in the bedrock, controlling the flow of water to and from the fountain and theater. Archaeologists also found a nearly complete Roman amphora in this trench. The third trench exposed the Antonine Phase exterior wall of the theater. Cuts in the bedrock show that the wall, measuring over 2.2 meters wide, was constructed from huge pieces of stone. This was a retaining wall and had to be large and strong enough to hold seating embankments on artificially constructed hills. In addition to their 2017 excavations, the Australian team has done extensive work with finds from previous field seasons, including analysis of thousands of Crusader-era glazed ceramics. The team has constructed a 3D model of the theater, which allows viewers to understand the scale of the Antonine phase of the theater's history and how much it changed the landscape between ancient and modern times. The 3D model will be available in the near future via a smartphone app. That wraps up the news for this week. For more stories and daily news updates, visit Archaeologica on the World Wide Web at archaeologica.org, where all the news is history. I'm Laura Pettigrew, and I'll see you next year.
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5: Exciting new technology is on the rise, doing the same work that humans can, but faster and more cheaply. That's great news for the people rich enough to buy these machines, but it's disrupting the lives and livelihoods of less powerful workers. And some of those workers are ready to fight back. I'm talking, of course, about the Luddites, the 19th century textile workers known for smashing automated machinery. And if you see some similarities between their situation and today's, when the rise of big tech and artificial intelligence is disrupting the labor market and also inspiring a bit of a backlash, well, you're not the only one. This is Tech Quickly, the loom-smashing but tech-loving edition of Scientific American's Science Quickly podcast. I'm Sophie Bushwick, tech editor at Scientific American. Brian Merchant is the tech columnist at the LA Times and the author of a new book called Blood in the Machine, The Origin of the Rebellion Against Big Tech. Blood in the Machine tells the story of the Luddites and what their plight tells us about automation today. And I've heard their movement mentioned a lot recently, particularly in relation to generative AI. For instance, news recently broke that copyrighted books, including those by Stephen King, were used to train an AI language model. And then King wrote an essay for The Atlantic in which he says he wouldn't forbid this type of thing and that anyone who would might as well be, quote, a Luddite trying to stop industrial progress by hammering a steam loom to pieces. This idea that Luddites just hated new technology is pretty pervasive. But is it accurate?
6: It is not accurate. It's one that's been lodged in the cultural consciousness for almost 200 years now, though, so it's hard to blame him. And, you know, I love Stephen King. I love his writing. I love his writing on writing. But he's fallen victim to this fallacy about the Luddites, which is that they were technophobic. They wanted to stop progress itself, which couldn't be further from the truth. So what the Luddites wanted to do was to stop the machinery that was very specifically exploiting them or being used as leverage against them to reduce their quality of life, to cut their wages, to force them into factories. So the Luddites protest against machinery, again, against very specific kinds of machinery. They were technologists. They loved technology themselves in many cases, but they had issue with specific machinery being used in specific ways, namely by elites who wanted to force them into factories and degrade their standard of living.
5: Would you say that their attempt to rebel against this succeeded or failed?
6: That's a really complicated question. It was illegal to form a union in those days, so they were forced to use very creative tactics to sort of register their complaint. And when they did take up arms in this very specific way, for the first 6 months or so, they were very successful in the short term in getting some of those wages raised, getting their conditions improved, getting back some of the bargaining power they had lost. In the medium term, they were less successful because their movement was violently crushed by the British state and by the crown and by the industrialists who the crown was assisting. And dozens of Luddites were hung, others were killed in those protests. And then the victors of that battle got the opportunity to impress upon history this idea that Luddism is backwards looking, establishing what's basically a propaganda campaign on behalf of those industrialists to equate progress with any kind of technology at all, even technology that could exploit hundreds of thousands of people as it did.
5: And we're in a moment now when technology is again threatening people's jobs. Specifically, there have been a lot of stories about generative AI being used to replace copywriters, the idea that it could threaten the jobs of software coders, that instead of hiring an illustrator, places are just going to use this AI-generated art. So can we draw any parallels? What parallels can we draw between the situation the Luddites were in and then the modern automation threatening jobs today?
6: The way that I would put it is that the parallels are uncanny. So much is aligned with what was going on at the Luddites' time that we can really go one-to-one in a lot of cases. So here's this revolutionary-seeming new technology, AI, generative AI, that its creators are claiming have vast power, can replace vast numbers of jobs. That was very similar to what was happening 200 years ago. You had the entrepreneurs adopting things like the power loom or the wide frame or the implements that would automate various parts of the cloth industry, saying this new machinery is going to be a great boon to England. It's going to be an engine of progress. In reality, again, this is a parallel. Neither of the technologies were quite there yet, right? And so in a lot of cases, the technology could be used more powerfully by the entrepreneurs or by the industrialists as leverage or bargaining power or a means of saying, hey, we need to reduce wages because we're just going to use the machinery to do it anyway.
5: And you mentioned how when the Luddites were doing their protests, they didn't have unions. They didn't have the right to do this sort of collective action. As opposed to today, when we have, for the first time in decades, in Hollywood, writers and actors, they're all going on strike, not solely because of AI, but that's definitely one of the issues that they're trying to deal with as part of these strikes. So do you think that they are more likely to succeed than the Luddites were?
6: Absolutely. I think the crucial difference is that, you know, this is an industry that is very well organized, that has a good deal of power, and they can force their employers to the bargaining table to hash out these issues. We should be thankful that they have sort of sounded this clarion call, because in a lot of ways, you know, the same issues are going to be coming for other industries. So the writers and the artists stand to be more successful for that reason alone, that they are organized and it's popular. Again, I think, I don't know if I mentioned, the Luddites were super popular in the day. They were like Robin Hood. They were cheered in the streets because just about everybody understood the way that the wind was blowing.
5: And it's not just in the case of the writer's strike that I've heard the term Luddite used. Another example is that in San Francisco right now, there's a big rollout of these self-driving robo-taxis. And there have been a lot of issues coming up around this, but one of them is a group has been protesting them by putting traffic cones on the hoods of these cars because it tells the sensors that there's an obstacle, there's something wrong. And so the car stops with no damage to it, but it is a form of protest. And some of the protesters have been compared to Luddites. Now, the issue for them is not their own employment, but they are protesting this technology. Do you think it's still fair to say that this is a sort of Luddite movement?
6: Yeah, I think this is a Luddite tactic through and through, and not in the derogatory sense, in the sense that these are people who are standing up for their community when democratic channels have been sort of ignored. I mean, if you look at the polling data and you look at the general sentiment, people don't want driverless cars running rampant in their communities. We've seen very viscerally how dangerous it can be, how deadly self-driving car technology can be in some cases, and what a nuisance it can be to things like emergency service providers and firefighters, policemen. They've all come out against this and said, not yet. And it's unclear, I think, to most people why it needs to be rammed through, why the experimentation period can't be longer or can't be more careful. So if we can't get the bare level of assurances and transparency from government when new technologies are rolled out, I think it's completely justified for people to basically do Luddism.
5: And you've mentioned that the Luddites in the short term were successful, but in the long term, they were the subject of a propaganda campaign. We've got Stephen King being like, being a Luddite is futile. It's resisting technology for no purpose. And that's the idea that many people still have hundreds of years later. So if you were going to give advice to modern Luddites, what do you think they need to do to avoid the same fate?
6: You know, I think we're getting to the point to where people have at least loosened their knee-jerk reaction in that direction. We're kind of at this point again where the negative effects of technology in a lot of spheres, whether you're talking about in the working world or social media overstimulation, we're seeing a lot of the detrimental effects of technology, and we're seeing sort of a resurgence of this desire to be able to offer more input and have more say in how it's rolled out. We've sort of handed the keys to a handful of Silicon Valley giants and said, okay, see what you can come up with, and then we'll kind of deal with it. We'll take the rear guard action. But it does not have to be that way. And that's what I want to sort of beat home. Like the Luddites represented an alternate path. If we look at what they really stood for, it really comes down to a more just, more equitable, and more democratic development of technology, one that more people would have benefited from. How do we do that today?
5: Science Quickly is produced by Jeff Delvisio, Talika Bose, Kelso Harper, and Corinne Leong. 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
10: Talking about the presidential election on the public square this week, I'm Wayne Shepherd with Dave Zanotti. And Dave, the provocative question of the monthly update is, will we lose this election? And in a sense, we've lost control in many ways, haven't we?
11: Some people would say, well, if you think about the process and the trust factor, maybe we've lost it already. There are exigencies, which is a big-time word, circumstances. Stuff's happened that basically doesn't seem right. And we're not just talking about one candidate. We just take a look at the way that the independent candidates have been treated across the country in different states. There's stuff there that seems to be haphazard, unpredictable, not anchored in law or not anchored in a consistent application of the law. And that makes people really uncomfortable, because when we go out and we vote, it's our voice. We want to believe that our voice actually is being processed and heard. Whether we get the result we want, that's something different. But the question is, are the votes all counting? And are people playing according to the rules? Now, there's a lot of rules that happen before Election Day, and these are the rules that we're concerned about. Rules on how conventions are held, or how candidates are nominated, how they're permitted on the ballot or taken off the ballot. All these questions add up, and it's only going to become more intense as time goes forward. So someone's got to ask the question, are we protecting the process? Are we certain that when we get an outcome, it's an outcome we can abide by, whether we like the outcome or not, because we believe the process was consistent and executed as well as possible? Now, nobody's perfect. We're not going to do it perfect. No one's asking for the perfect or nothing. We're just asking, are we honestly looking at the right questions?
10: We have a much longer conversation about this online. You can listen at thepublicsquare.com.
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15: 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I'm your host, Julia Sable, and every week we bring you interviews with guest researchers and our museum staff covering science and technology in depth. I attended the 43rd Annual Lunar and Planetary Science Conference near Houston, Texas, on March 18th through the 23rd. It was an amazing experience. Researchers from around the world presented new discoveries built on data from recent missions to the Moon, Mars, Venus, Saturn, asteroids, and more. During some brief breaks in the conference sessions, I managed to pull aside a few scientists to chat about their work in whatever quiet corner we could find in the big hotel where this all took place. One person I spoke with was Dr. Stephen Hauck, a professor at Case Western Reserve University and a participating scientist on the MESSENGER mission, which has been orbiting Mercury for a year and which NASA has recently extended for another year.
16: We already knew some stuff about Mercury before we sent MESSENGER there, because we had some other flybys. But how is the MESSENGER mission shifting some of what we thought we knew?
17: Okay. Well, there are a number of discoveries that have been made. Some ones that I find particularly intriguing include some observations at the surface that were described after the flybys, and a little bit more recently, including at this meeting, describing pyroclastic deposits, the surface of Mercury. There are also these very intriguing features, which were described last fall, which they have termed hollows, which are these features which appear quite bright, generally appear in impact craters, and appear to have eroded in some way. They have sort of, in some places, they look sort of like a Swiss cheese pattern.
16: Oh.
17: And understanding their origin is of some serious interest as to what they might be. One hypothesis may be that they are made of a material that may be sublimating over time. So this is an exciting and a surprising discovery. We are finding even more widespread occurrence of volcanics across the planet, including in the northern part of the planet near the North Pole, which there's a region which covers about 6% of the surface of the planet, which appears to be vast volcanic plains that may have indicated flood volcanism over some period of time early.
16: So we've got lava flows, some of which are huge, and explosive volcanic activity, but none of that's happening now, right?
17: We haven't seen any evidence of that happening now. These features certainly appear to be older. I'm not clear on what the thinking is about the pyroclastic deposits, but of course those are also much smaller and would be harder to get good dates on, at least easily without targeted observations. And that's understanding the length and period of time of volcanism on Mercury is actually one of the key questions for MESSENGER's extended mission, and one of the things that MESSENGER's going to be doing since it started its extended mission, I guess, 4 days ago now.
16: Nice. Yeah, and MESSENGER is using a bunch of different tools for that. They're studying the magnetic field, the gravitational field, and getting a look at interpreting the chemistry of the rocks spectrographically.
17: Yes, there are a number of things that are happening there. The magnetic field is, the more we look at it, the more curious it becomes. I was surprised when Mariner 10 discovered it back in 1974 or 1975. MESSENGER confirmed that it does exist, that it does have a character in terms of its shape. It has a, what we call a dipolar character. So basically it's dominated, or its largest components are like that of a bar magnet.
16: It has a north and south pole like Earth does.
17: Yes. But it's much weaker, you know, about 1,000 times weaker. And that is a challenge to understand how that forms. But one of the more intriguing things that has been laid out is that it appears that this shape that's kind of like a magnet, north and south, like the Earth, that the equator of that magnetic field is offset from the equator of the planet. So it looks like it's shifted. It's not centered in the center of the planet. And why that might happen is a new question for us to try to understand.
16: What really blows me away about what I've been learning about Mercury is how much we can tell about the interior of the planet, even though we've never touched it. Ben, maybe we should start with what we know about the Earth for comparison, right? The Earth has a crust, and then under that is a mantle, which is solid rock, but kind of slowly moving, pliable solid rock. And then under that, the Earth has a core, which on the outside is liquid, and on the inside is solid, and the whole core is mostly made of metal.
17: Yes.
16: And it's pretty big. Earth's core is pretty big, but Earth's mantle is also really, really thick. Mercury is looking a little different.
17: Yes. So we have a number of tools for trying to interrogate planetary interiors. One of the best ones is seismology, which is what we use on the Earth. We don't have that available to us at many other planets. So we use some other techniques. One of these is studying the magnetic field. The magnetic fields tend to be generated often inside electrically conducting fluids that are convecting, that are moving.
16: Fluids. So the minute you see a magnetic field, you start to think at least part of Mercury's core is liquid.
17: It's a fair question. The alternative could be, for example, at Mars, we have very strong magnetic anomalies seen in the crust of the planet, which probably indicates that Mars had a magnetic field sometime in its past that helped magnetize these rocks as they were cooling, and then that was left as remnant magnetization. So
16: okay.
17: We have to try to unravel, could there be surface magnetization that is driving Mercury's magnetic field versus is it a deeper interior. And the data suggests that it's coming from deeper in the interior. So that also suggests that we've got a liquid portion of the interior. But the gravity data, which we measure by the subtle variations in the change in mass of the planet, and we get that from measuring how the spacecraft moves around the planet. Its change in velocity and position changes as a function of the attraction of the planet beneath it, which is how we measure the gravity. So we measure small variations in the attraction of the planet is one of the things that affects how the spacecraft moves. And we track that from Earth because we want to know where our cameras are pointing and all sorts of things. We also want to understand the gravity field. Gravity in general tells us about mass, mass distribution. The largest scale variations in the gravity field can tell us something about the deeper and deepest interior. And based on some work that was done by Stan Peel, who unraveled a theory that would allow us to, based on Mercury's rotation, how it rotates, and how it's oriented, that is, how its spin axis, whether it's flipped on at an angle, like the Earth's is flipped at an angle, that's why we have our seasons. Mercury's tends to be very close to vertical, so it wouldn't have the same sort of seasons as it goes around the sun, or at least not as pronounced. Mm-hmm. And then with these gravity data, that would allow us to get a couple of measures of how mass is distributed within the planet. And there's a broad range of possibilities.
16: One thing that I think I've learned is that for its size, Mercury's real massive, so a bunch of it has to be dense.
17: Yes, and that's something we've known for a while. So they measured the mass, particularly with Mariner 10, helped really to refine that back in the 1970s. So we've known that it has this large density. Its average density is second only to the Earth among the planets, the solid planets. Yet it's very small. It's the smallest of the terrestrial planets. Mm-hmm. And it has basically, it has the same gravity at the surface that Mars does, and Mars is much larger than it. And that's another measure of its how massive it is. And so what this tells us is we have some idea of what are the materials that make up planets, particularly terrestrial, solid, rocky planets. So there's a combination of rocky material, silicate minerals that make up the sort of rocks that we're familiar with on the surface of the Earth. And then the other component is metal. So rocky material has relatively lower densities. Metal has higher densities. You can imagine that having a chunk of rock versus a chunk of steel or iron.
16: It's mostly iron, right?
17: Right, it's mostly iron. And so we've known that for a while. We knew that its interior may be comprised of maybe at least about 3/4 the radius might be iron. But the new results from MESSENGER are suggesting it may be as much as maybe 85% of the planet's radius or more, suggesting that the rock layer is even thinner than had once been supposed.
16: Okay, so most of Mercury is this huge metallic core, some of which is liquid, probably. Okay.
17: Yes. And the same theory from that Stan Peel developed that allowed us to do this, it also gave us a measure of whether Mercury's interior had to have a liquid layer, because one of the measurements that Jean-Luc Margot at UCLA made using Earth-based measurements to measure the rotation of the planet basically tells us how the planet responds to. So it's in this orbit that it spins on its axis 3 times for every 2 times it goes around the sun, which is a rather interesting what we call resonance, and it's in an eccentric orbit. Mm-hmm. So what happens is parts of Mercury see the sun more often than other parts of Mercury. So portions along the equator, which on average are hotter than other portions of the equator. But what also happens is we essentially get reversing torques on the solid tidal bulge that Mercury has as it goes around the sun. And that leads to slightly speeding up and slightly slowing down the rotation of the planet. And that's something that Jean-Luc Margot measured using radar from the Earth and has done several times over the past 5-10 years. And those measurements and the ability to see the magnitude of those, how big that variation is, depends on whether there's a liquid layer. If there wasn't a liquid layer, we wouldn't see as big a variation in what we call the libration.
16: Sounds like by being real close to the sun and possibly also because of some of those details of its orbit and rotation, Mercury's getting squeezed and stretched a little bit. Is that why it's so hot still? When I think of a small rocky planet, I think it should be all cold like the moon.
17: It's a fair question. You would expect a small body to have cooled off and almost be dead, but we clearly see from what we see at the surface in terms of extended volcanism. We also see deformation, changes in the surface over an extended period of time, something we've seen with the laser altimeter, where we see large warping of the biggest impact basin on Mercury. We see other places where it looks like maybe volcanic channels that should have gone downhill now look like portions of them are pointing uphill. There are a number of things that suggest that there's been a very dynamic phase of Mercury's middle age. So yes, there is evidence that it has a very dynamic history. Why might it have a dynamic history? Some of that is it all comes down to losing heat at some point or at some level, and that can manifest itself in a number of ways. That heat would come from the heat generated during the impacts of accretion and how the planet was formed. And the other components come primarily from the decay of natural radioactive elements, same as in the Earth.
16: Yeah, that keeps the Earth warm, too.
17: Right. So, and we have measurements of, at least at the surface, amounts of those radioactive elements. Those were measurements made by the MESSENGER team. So those sort of things can start to tell us that Mercury could be warm for a long period of time. But in terms of that stretching from the sun, there has been some work in the literature that suggests that that may not be a very large component of the energy output, whereas in some of the icy satellites in the outer solar system, that may be a very important component of driving heat for some of those that are going around Jupiter or around Saturn.
16: Okay, that's where I heard about that, was Enceladus. Okay,
17: yes.
16: Thank you for explaining that. I have already taken plenty of your time. And yeah, you're bringing together so many kinds of data. You're looking at the gravity, the magnetic field, what you know about the minerals and chemical elements on the surface. You also have to bring in what you understand about how, like, the layering and evolution of the Earth, and then things about what the core is made of, what the mantle is made of. So there is so many factors going into this, and it's really exciting that all of those, that almost confused mass of data, can resolve into an understandable picture of what the interior of the planet might look like. Thank you very much for explaining that stuff. Have a great rest of the conference.
17: Yep. Thank you.
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19: What Dan doesn't do with numbers. The Monday Morning Memo for January 13th, 2014. Really smart marketers screw up badly when they move from metrics are good to metrics are God. Dan doesn't do this. Dan came to Wizard Academy in 2001, determined to build an online business. He was 22 years old. A few months later, I was asked to speak at the annual convention of the Direct Marketing Association in New York. Jeffrey Eisenberg mentioned that Dan would be attending and said that it would probably mean a lot to him if I set aside an afternoon to just walk the streets of Manhattan with him. This idea appealed to me. Dan is good people. Dan said he wanted to pop into a little shop in an obscure corner of Manhattan to look at handmade paper on which he might send notes to his customers. Dan is meticulous about presentation. He's also meticulous about studying the numbers generated within his business. Generally, this terrifies me, since I spend a great deal of time each week explaining to clients that correlation does not equal causation. Just because you can see a relationship between two numbers doesn't mean that one of them caused the other one. Dan, thankfully, doesn't confuse correlation with causation. I worked in a steel fabrication shop throughout high school, and for a short time after I was married. That was where I had my first encounter with the confusion between correlation and causation.
20: You know why you're losing your hair, don't you?
19: Said Ted. I shook my head no.
20: It's because you're growing a beard. Haven't you ever noticed that most bald men have beards?
19: I arched an eyebrow to indicate suspicion of this hypothesis. So Ted continued.
20: Your body has the ability to grow only so much hair. If you use it all up, growing it out your chin, there's none left to grow out the top of your head.
19: He was serious. A few months later, I met another victim of this misbegotten logic known as post hoc ergo propter hoc.
21: You know why you're losing your hair, don't you?
19: Said Fred. I swear I'm not making this up. Ted and Fred were their real names. They never met each other. I shook my head no to Fred.
21: It's because you wear a cap. Haven't you ever noticed that most bald men wear caps?
19: Again, I arched an eyebrow to indicate suspicion, so Fred went on.
21: Caps wear all the hair off the top of your head. If you wear a cap, you'll go bald.
19: Misbegotten logic is harmless enough, I suppose, but it becomes insidious when you apply it to marketing. But this logic of post hoc ergo propter hoc is almost irresistible.
22: The second thing followed the first thing, therefore the second thing was caused by the first thing.
19: Dan is resistant to the seduction of post hoc ergo propter hoc, so his attention to metrics has served him well. Following his first visit to Wizard Academy, Dan tumbled $70,000 into credit card debt. He sold his car and moved in with his parents, but he never quit studying, never quit tweaking, never quit believing. Finally, things began to turn around. Today, Dan has 180 employees. His company did $85 million in sales last year.

0: year at an impressive profit margin. He was going to be our surprise guest speaker at last week's class, How to Write Direct Response Ads. But heavy snow shut down the airport in the town where he lives. Undeterred, Dan spent 2 hours sharing his secrets with our students and answering questions via Skype. Dan looked good up on the 16-foot screen in the eye of the storm. The students were transported. One cognoscenti, Donald, the owner of a hugely successful online business, said,
1: Dan, if I move to your city, will you let me become your apprentice for a year?
0: Six other registrants were snowed in as well, so we agreed to host a second class. We'll announce those dates as soon as we can triangulate Dan's schedule with Jeff Sexton's schedule and an open window in the Wizard Academy schedule. Dan is anxious to walk the campus. He hasn't yet seen the Tower or Spence Manor or the Enchanted Emporium, our new Welcome Center. If you'd like to be notified the moment a date is agreed upon, let Vice Chancellor Daniel Whittington hear from you at daniel@wizardacademy.org. Or you can call him at 512-720-8801. It's a tough but spellbinding class. I hope to see you there. Roy H. Williams.
2: Ben Kramlich disagrees with the way meat snack food products are produced in this country. This Wisconsin-based entrepreneur is producing his gourmet grass-fed snacks in an ecologically and economically responsible fashion, relying on local farmers who raise their animals strictly on grass. No antibiotics, no hormones, no artificial nitrates, and 100% ethically and sustainably produced. Ben's legion of growing fans nationwide also report that his gourmet grass-fed snacks taste great. Can a mission-driven, ethically-minded business person prosper in today's cutthroat corporate world? Hear Ben Kramlich respond at MondayMorningRadio.com.
3: I'm Dr. Anthony Lizerwitz, and this is Climate Connections. A community in Washington State has built a memorial, not to honor the past, but to acknowledge the future of climate change. Bainbridge Island on Puget Sound is at risk of flooding during very high tides, also known as king tides. And as sea levels rise, this threat will increase. Laura Hansen, a scientist who lives on the island and works for the nonprofit EcoAdapt, conceived of an art installation to make sea level rise feel more tangible. She calls it a reverse time capsule.
4: Time capsules preserve the past for the future to see. We wanted to preserve the future for the current to see.
3: The piece, built last year, is a stone bench by the water. People who use it rest their feet at the current king tide mark and sit about 18 inches above that, the height sea levels could reach by mid-century under the most extreme projections. A 5-foot-high stone pillar next to the bench marks one of the worst-case sea level rise projections for the end of the century. Hansen hopes it encourages people to consider the risks.
4: Art allows people to be approached by science when they're not expecting it, and maybe convince them to take action in a way that hearing the droning numbers won't.
3: Climate Connections is produced by the Yale Center for Environmental Communication. To learn more about climate change, visit climateconnections.org.
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0: At the tone, we've reached the top of the hour. WIZULP Newark.
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0: of hostilities came as Ukrainian President Volodymyr Zelensky travels to Canada for diplomatic talks. Daria Bondarchuk reports from Moscow.
1: Russia and Ukraine exchanged strikes amid renewed efforts by the United States to resume peace negotiations between the warring sides. At least two people killed in Russian strikes on Ukraine, while the country's president, Volodymyr Zelensky, is in Canada for talks. Russian strikes also interrupted a visit by a delegation of German officials heading to Ukraine. They had to be evacuated from a train during an air raid alert before arriving to Kyiv. Ukraine's drones reached Russian energy infrastructure some 3,000 kilometers away from the border, sparking a fire at an industrial facility in the city of Novy Urengoy, considered Russia's gas capital, located just south of the Arctic Circle.
0: Donald Trump has said he would give every adult American $5,000 if Republicans win both chambers of Congress in the upcoming midterm elections. No further details have been given by the White House. Economists have estimated the plan would cost more than $1 trillion. Critics are questioning if the plan is legal. Mayors in England are to be given the power to introduce a tourist tax on overnight visitors. The levy would be a percentage of overnight accommodation costs, with local leaders able to decide how to reinvest the revenue generated. Similar schemes are currently in place in Edinburgh, Liverpool and Manchester. Some hospitality bodies are warning the tax would put people off going on holiday and negatively impact the hospitality industry. The International Space Summit in Paris has entered its second and final day, with around 90 countries represented, but several notable absences casting a shadow over the gathering. French President Emmanuel Macron opened the summit on Tuesday, announcing more than 50 deals worth billions in investment. But major American space companies pulled out after White House pressure, along with some world leaders. Ross Cullen reports from Paris.
2: There are some notable people who are not coming. The German Chancellor, Italian Prime Minister, Blue Origin, SpaceX, also not here. But there are a lot of nations. In fact, just on the gantry above, I can see the flags of the Philippines, Sri Lanka and Pakistan. So there are lots of nations here to try to discuss space governance, space regulation and technology. France is the host, has an astronaut in orbit at the moment, Sophie Adenau. And France is also where the European rockets take off from the spaceport in French Guiana in South America.
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3: With FSN Spotlight, I'm Simon Marks. Today, the former top US official who argues that Iran will now be more emboldened in its effort to acquire a nuclear weapon as a direct result of President Donald Trump's war on the country. Avril Haines is the former director of national intelligence. She served under President Joe Biden and was the first woman ever appointed to that role. Speaking at last weekend's FT Weekend Festival in London, she told the newspaper's editor Rula Khalaf that she believes the Iranian regime is more dangerous now than it was before the conflict began.
4: I think we're not in as good of a place as we were previously, and I think the incentive actually for Iran has shifted increasingly towards actually getting a nuclear weapon. So that has gotten worse, in my view. They are weaker, but they're perversely more dangerous. And in part, that's because of the weaponization of the Strait of Hormuz and what that has portended. But then you also look at the extraordinary costs for the United States. It is, I think by most estimates, about $1 billion a day in conflict, right, while we're working off of a debt right now that's close to $40 trillion, right? So that's quite expensive.
3: She also said China is the biggest beneficiary of the war because it has forced American policymakers to take their eye off what she considers the critical issue of Chinese expansionism in the Asia-Pacific Rim. With FSN Spotlight, I'm Simon Marks.
0: To recap the top stories, Russia and Ukraine have resumed the exchange of strikes after a pause linked to the visit of US envoys trying to find an agreement to end the war. Mayors in England are to be given the power to introduce a tourist tax on overnight visitors, but there are warnings it could put people off going on holiday. And the International Space Summit in Paris has entered its second and final day, with around 90 countries represented, but several notable absences casting a shadow over the gathering. That's the latest feature story news. John Beaver reporting.
5: Profile America, Friday, September 10th. Early this month in 1914, the last known remaining member of a bird species, some thought to have been the most abundant on Earth, passed away. The death of the 29-year-old female passenger pigeon named Martha marked the extinction of the species that once covered North America with enormous flocks. deforestation

0: of extensive hunting reduced the flocks greatly by the second half of the 19th century, and the decline could not be reversed. Martha died in captivity at the Cincinnati Zoo, and her preserved remains were displayed for many years at the Smithsonian's Museum of Natural History. We are now more devoted to conserving and preserving. There are 668 zoos and botanical gardens, and nearly 5,300 museums nationwide. You can find more facts about America's people, places, and economy from the American Community Survey at census.gov.
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2: The Cherokee today are widely scattered, from the mountains of Virginia to the Australian outback. But while the modern Cherokee tribe is made up of three different groups, they all descend from one common tribe that once covered a sweeping territory in the southeastern United States.
3: The Cherokee country is vast, so it extends from southwestern Virginia, across through Tennessee and Kentucky, through Alabama and Georgia, parts of South Carolina, and of course North Carolina.
2: This is Greg Smithers, author of The Cherokee Diaspora, An Indigenous History of Migration, Resettlement, and Identity. Greg is a scholar in Cherokee studies and teaches Native American history at Virginia Commonwealth University. So when the French, English, and Spanish came in contact with the Cherokee,
3: Europeans quickly recognized that this is a very clearly defined people. They have a clear sense of themselves, and they are militarily and economically strong. They're critical players in the region. The Cherokee controlled the Tennessee River, for example, which was originally known as the Cherokee River, which is indicative of the strength that the Cherokee people had in the region.
2: Greg says travelers often reported back and published their experiences in Cherokee country.
3: And what they describe is a very well-organized series of communities focused on tightly knit townships located along rivers and with a very clear sense of a matriarchal structure to society where women govern how resources are distributed among Cherokee people.
2: In 1838 and 1839, the Indian Removal Act forced the Cherokee to give up their lands east of the Mississippi River and migrate west.
3: It was a deeply traumatic episode in Cherokee history. There were between 12 and 17,000 Cherokees who were forced from their ancestral homelands, and they were rounded up to migrate westward. Of those, approximately 4,000 Cherokees passed away as they traveled to Indian Territory in modern-day eastern Oklahoma.
2: There was pressure from a segment of the American political elite to assimilate Native Americans.
3: Jefferson's idea was that after three generations of intermarriage, Native Americans would be fully assimilated in a biological sense into the white American population.
2: Greg says that today, the Cherokee Nation has over 300,000 people.
3: But as of the last census, there were well over 800,000 Americans who self-identified as Cherokee. And this is a number that continues to increase.
2: So while many people strongly identify with the Cherokee, there are still only three federally recognized Cherokee tribes: the Eastern Band of Cherokee Indians in North Carolina, the Cherokee Nation of Oklahoma, and the United Katoa Band of Cherokee Indians, also in Oklahoma.
3: So if you drive down to North Carolina and you visit the Eastern Band of Cherokees, when you drive onto the reservation, there's a sign that will greet you, welcoming you to our country. And I think that's sort of a wonderful reflection of how Native Americans are trying to reassert that they were here first, and that when you enter their reservations, you're entering their sovereign territory.
2: For the Virginia Foundation for the Humanities, I'm Lilia Fukin.
4: Today is September 10th on Tidbits in Time, a delicious day. Stay with me to hear about why today is a sweet, sweet holiday. We'll tell you all about the hardest working dog in show business, remember a pivotal battle in the War of 1812, and describe an immense and controversial science experiment. All that plus we'll give you the recipe for a drink named after a famous athlete. Tidbits in Time is next, so stay right here. It's September 10th, and of course that means it's National S'mores Day. Everybody has fond memories of this treat from campouts. Originally, they were marshmallow and about a half a chocolate bar, sandwiched between two graham crackers and cooked inside an aluminum foil wrapper on a campfire. Eaten while hot, they're sticky, gooey, and messy. But wow, do they taste good. These days, there are a million variations, but it's hard to beat the original recipe. Have one today. On September 10th, 1918, the original Rin Tin Tin was born in Lorraine, France. An American soldier, Leland Duncan, found him as a pup, huddled with his mother, adopted him, and brought him to his home in Los Angeles after the war. Rin Tin Tin starred in 26 feature films before he died in 1932. His son, Rin Tin Tin Jr., continued the family tradition in movies and television. The 12th generation is currently still in show business. It was on September 10th, 1813, that in one of the most important naval battles of the War of 1812, the British lost control of Lake Erie. Afterward, Commandant Oliver Hazard Perry wrote to General William Henry Harrison that, quote, "We have met the enemy and they are ours." As a result of this victory, the Americans were then able to break the Tecumseh Confederation and retake Detroit. America eventually beat the British, but not before they burned down Washington, D.C. On September 10th, 2008, the first proton beams were accelerated at the Large Hadron Collider on the Swiss-French border. This was done to try to find the Higgs boson, despite the possibility that microscopic black holes or strangelets might be produced, ending the existence of the Earth. 9 days after it was powered up, there was a little explosion which delayed further use. When fully operational, the device will be able to push a particle to nearly the speed of light. On September 10th, 1929, Arnold Daniel Palmer was born in Latrobe, Pennsylvania. Son of a country club greenskeeper, he learned golf at an early age. Between 58 and 64, he won 7 major professional tournaments and 88 minors. Golf was just becoming popular with Sunday afternoon televised tournaments in those years, making him a big star. If you want a cool, refreshing drink, take 3 parts unsweetened iced tea and 1 part lemonade, and you'll have yourself an Arnold Palmer. For your very own email print version of Tidbits in Time, showing up every day for free in your inbox, just send a request to adrian@tidbitsintime.com. That's adrian@tidbitsintime.com. For Tidbits in Time, this has been Gene Vann.
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5: We all want to make the most of our brains, but we've heard that drugs and other ingestibles are probably not going to turn our prefrontal cortex, command central for abstract reasoning, into the equivalent of Al Einstein's or Marie Curie's, nor is there a magic memory pill, says neuroscientist Amy Arnston.
6: We've been talking a lot about the prefrontal cortex and its needs, but to get back to the hippocampus and the medial temporal lobe, which govern our long-term memory, they have different chemical needs, or at least some circuits seem to, because they need to really know that it's worthwhile to do the effort of storing some new information in long-term memory.
7: That seems to be done by making whole new synapses or strengthening existing ones.
6: So hippocampus often needs high levels of stimulation to actually store new memories for a very long time.
5: This forces us to confront a fact about our brains that we hope to avoid as much as we hope to avoid going to the gym, namely the lamentable idea that actual effort is required to improve them. I am somewhat consoled, though, when I hear neuroscientist Adam Ghazali explain that the resistance is beneficial from an evolutionary perspective.
8: Our bodies and our brains are plastic. They do change in response to challenge, but they also have this another phenomenon known as homeostasis. They try to preserve themselves in the same state. If you didn't have that and you were just changing, flipping on and off with every influence, it would also be very dangerous. So you have these two competing forces, one of stability, which is critical, and the other of change. But in order to induce change, pressure has to be applied in a very targeted way so that you don't have side effects and for a long period of time.
5: Science journalist Caroline Williams was prepared to do the work during her long-term experiment to improve her brain. We might all relate to how she felt starting out.
9: There are things about me as an adult that I think, great, I'd like to improve on them if I can. There are other things that are really unhelpful, like anxiety, that I would like to just tie in a bag and throw away. Thank you very much. You know, they're not useful to my life whatsoever.
7: She visited some of the world's top neuroscientists and psychologists to see whether recent advances in technology could improve her cognitive abilities. Her train of thought became a book, My Plastic Brain, One Woman's Year-Long Journey to Discover If Science Can Improve Her Mind. One specific area of focus for Caroline, treating her anxiety.
9: I have a bit of a nervous disposition, perhaps through genetics, because I come from a long line of worriers, and partly probably through a bit of life experience. You know, I lost my father very suddenly in a car accident, and, you know, parental divorce and all these kind of things that may upset the system when you're young, would mean that I sort of tend to freak out about everything, from my son crossing the road to if my husband doesn't land at the airport when I expect him to. I start checking the news for air disasters, just assuming the worst and always thinking that everything's going to go horribly wrong.
7: What she found was echoed in her global travels. The evidence that cognitive benefits are more likely when we target a specific area of the brain for improvement or for relief from a psychological disorder such as chronic anxiety.
5: Okay, Caroline, one of the things you wanted to do on your year-long journey was to lessen the amount of worrying you do. So you went to Oxford University, where they study the cognitive basis of worrying. And this seems to be an area of study that at least has some promise in terms of maybe ameliorating this condition. Why is that? What do we know about the root of anxiety?
9: Well, one idea is that it comes down to the balance between two of the most ancient circuits in the brain. So any animal has to balance seeking out reward with the need to avoid threat. So you're constantly going between one of these two extremes. And one idea is that sometimes you have a skew towards one extreme to the other, either through genetics or life experience or probably both. But this happens in milliseconds. So it's before you've even known that what you're doing is seeking out danger in the world around you. Your eyes are sort of darting around without your say-so, really, picking out things to fret about. And so that's one idea, is that you have these unconscious biases that are picking out things to fret about, and you will sort of, your consciousness only really sees that. So other people say, just stop worrying about stuff. That's all you see. You know, it's like a filter on your consciousness. You know, things like nowadays we walk into a party, you know, two people may walk into the same party. One person will be like, oh my God, they're all looking at me. They probably hate me. I look stupid, whatever. Another person will walk into the exact same party and just stride up confidently and say, hello, nice to meet you, and start chatting. And it's exactly the same situation, but the perception of that is being driven by these unconscious biases that we're not even aware that we're doing.
5: What did the scientists at Oxford have you do to get at your own anxiety?
9: Well, it was really almost strangely simple, and I didn't really expect anything to come of it. But what they try and do there is shift these cognitive biases away from threat monitoring and towards friendly faces. So they use a computer setup. You've got a screen with like a grid of faces on them that are looking at you. And all of the faces are looking angry and grumpy and frowning at you, apart from one. And you have to click on that one face, and then the picture changes, and then there's a happy face somewhere else that you have to click. And you just have to keep doing that and keep doing that and keep doing that. The idea behind it is that it trains you to somehow automatically seek out comforting faces rather than threatening faces. And then hopefully that will spill over into other areas of life. And it sounds incredibly simple, and the science is definitely not cut and dry on this. They're still doing a lot of studies on them. But it was really interesting. Having done it for months and months and months on end, my cognitive bias score actually shifted, and I found myself a little bit more comfortable in a way I couldn't put my finger on in social situations.
5: So from your point of view, you think that this worked?
9: Yeah, I mean, it's a really tricky one to say, because being that these are unconscious processes, you know, the very definition of unconscious processes are those that you don't know that you're having. So it's very difficult to put your finger on it. But I definitely felt like in a situation where I might normally just be uneasy in a way that I couldn't quite put my finger on, I'd just feel a little bit more relaxed. I mean, also at the same time as this, I was also doing some meditation practice and a course, so they maybe that fed into it as well. But I kept on doing this for a really long time, and actually it's been a good few months now since I finished doing the experiment, so some effect seems to have lasted months and months down the line. So I think it worked.
7: So the idea is that if you're a chronic worrier, the worry habit is embedded in your brain. Suffering from high anxiety, according to the researchers at Oxford University, is the result of competing brain circuits. One responsible for spotting danger versus one in charge of spotting potential reward, with the circuit for spotting danger winning out. Such was Caroline's negative cognitive bias going into the experiment, and her task was to lay down new, more optimistic neural pathways.
5: From what she says, the exercise seems to have helped ease her anxiety, although she admits that the effort is ongoing. Meditation may have played a role, and it occurs to me we shouldn't discount the placebo effect. But it makes sense that positivity takes practice, practice, practice.
7: Because the idea is not new. The basis of retraining your brain is the scientifically well-established concept of neuroplasticity.
9: Till about 20 years ago, we thought that all of the changing and developing happened in the brain when we were children and when we hit early adulthood. That was pretty much it. You know, that was your brain. You were stuck with it for better or worse. But then it started to become clear that that wasn't the case at all, and that brains do change physically as we go through life. These connections are always being made and broken as we go along.
8: Our brains have this capacity to change themselves at every level. The structure of the brain, the physiology and function of the brain, the chemistry are constantly changing. It's nothing that occurs every once in a while. It occurs all the time. And it is in response to experiences. And this allows us to learn and grow. If it didn't exist, there'd be no reason to have an education system, right? The education system is another approach that us humans have created to improve the function of our brains, because our brains are plastic. So what you'll see across a lot of these different tools that we are designing and developing and putting out in the world is that they rest on a very strong premise that our brain is capable of this type of change in response to experience. But that alone is not enough to say that any experience is going to improve your cognition.
5: The activity needs to be targeted. Not just any exercise will do, and we see that lesson playing out in the market. The brain training industry has enthusiastically seized upon the idea of neuroplasticity, and that's what enticed me to a local brain gym 10 years ago. I didn't stick with that long enough to find out if it helped, and at any rate, the cognitive goals were modest. But other brain training companies have promised everything from higher IQ to staving off age-related mental decline.
7: But it seems that many brain games do not work as well as companies claim they do. The Federal Trade Commission levied a heavy fine on the popular brain training site Lumosity for deceptive advertising. The company's statements about preventing age-related cognitive decline were not supported by the evidence.
5: And the company NeuroCore's claims of not only brain enhancement, but also cures for a range of afflictions, including anxiety and depression, lack evidence.
7: In the middle of this charged atmosphere is Dr. Ghazali's company, Achille Interactive. Dr. Ghazali's team has created a video game called Project Evo, used to treat ADHD. In randomized trials, the game has been shown to increase an individual's ability to focus. But how does this brain game differ from the others? Well, for one, it has not yet gone to market. Dr. Ghazali is still building on more than a decade of his research on how our ability to filter out distractions changes as we age.
8: That filter is not as good in young children in general. and it increases as we get older, sort of peaking in the low 20s, and it gets worse as we get older, even independent of things like Alzheimer's disease. And of course, in the condition of ADHD, it is a hallmark of that condition. It's not the only one. Hyperactivity is another one that's related, but not the same. And so I was focusing on how we can improve attention in older adults without relying on a small molecule, what we call a pharmaceutical, because we don't really have something that an older adult can just ingest that would help their attention. We don't have that available. And so the idea of using a video game is that it is an experience. And we know that experiences can drive our brain's plasticity. It's a particular experience that I was interested in using as a tool because it is fun. It's engaging. It's immersive. And I don't think those things are superficial. I think they're critical to inducing change in the brain. Not only do we need you to really be engaged in the moment, but we need you to do it for a long period of time. So the fact that games are fun was a very attractive aspect of this to me. I remember writing my first NIH grant a decade ago with fun in the opening abstract, and my colleagues were like, that's not a good idea. And it's true, that grant did not get funded several times.
7: Well, you could say you put the fun in funding.
8: Oh, I like that. I like that. It's taken a long time, but we finally got the fun and funding. And so we bake a lot of fun and rewards and art and music and story into games we develop to create an experience in such a way that it would improve attention outside of the game itself. And the critical ingredient in our design process back then was what I call the closed loop. And it still underlies all of our design principles that we have built around that. And essentially what a closed loop means is that as you are engaging with this game, which is an experience, information about you, how fast you are, how accurate you are, is being collected by the device through its sensors, let's say a joystick or now an accelerometer and a tap screen. And then the software, which now understands you, it understands how much trouble you're having paying attention. It could see if you're distracted. It could see how accurate and rapid you are. It then uses that data to create an environment, a game challenge that's appropriate to your abilities, and also a reward structure that is driving your performance and also allowing you to learn from mistakes that you're making. And this very rapid closed loop, which we don't see really in our education systems, and certainly pharmaceuticals do not have a closed loop mechanism, it was a very, very enticing idea for me at the time. And I thought, wow, a video game and the software that delivers that game is a perfect opportunity to create a closed loop system. So we could really accomplish that goals of a personalized medicine, a medicine that's built for you and changes with you every single second. And so that was the idea. So 3 years later, we published a paper on older adults in the journal Nature. It was the cover of the journal, and we showed that we can improve not just the ability of our healthy 60 to 80-year-olds to play NeuroRacer, which was our first game, but also their attention when tested on very different tests before and after improved significantly. That led to the birth of a company called Akili, and now has built a way better game from that patent, which is really the game engine, and has now advanced on numerous clinical trials, including the phase 3 trial. And that's the type of research that you do right before you submit to the FDA for approval of a drug or a device, showing that you have done a multi-site trial on a large number of people that's randomized and controlled in a very careful way to prove that you have some benefits beyond what the treatment is itself. And we've completed that for ADHD.
7: Can you explain what it is, how it's improving the brain? Is it strengthening your ability to filter out information, or is it strengthening another part of the brain that allows you to concentrate? And that could be slightly different processes in the brain.
8: It's a great question. They actually are different processes, and we have a lot of papers. As a matter of fact, one of my early claims to fame was separating the processes around focus and ignoring and showing that they're not two sides of the same coin. We're still trying to figure out the mechanism of action at that level of detail. We don't really know. We're doing those mechanistic studies now. What we can tell looking behaviorally is that the benefits are that when you go into a really boring environment, being given a challenge on your vigilance, on your ability to sustain your attention, even though it's so boring, there's no rewards, there's no colors, you get better at that. You get better at holding your attention, even in an environment that you don't want to be in that's very boring. And that is what we see behaviorally. What we see in the brain is that the neural networks involving the prefrontal cortex, the most evolved part of our brain that allows us to pay attention, and its network with the rest of the brain is engaged at a higher level, and it's engaged earlier. Trying to understand all the details around, is this better focus? Is this better ignoring? Is this better switching between tasks? These are some of the detailed studies that we're doing now.
5: Adam Ghazali is a neuroscientist at the University of California, San Francisco. So evidence supports the idea that we can improve our brains when we target regions for improvement and provide them with certain well-designed experiences.
7: But if you're still craving a serious brain upgrade, find out just what that might entail. Also, how evolution can guide us and what works to keep our faculties sharp. Next.
5: It's our monthly look at critical thinking on Big Picture Science, Skeptic Check, Brain Gain.
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13: The Public News Service DOA Newscast, September the 9th, 2026. I'm Mike Clifford. With 2 months to go until the midterm election, two conflicting rulings on the state congressional map for Missouri left the state not knowing which way to go. The New York Times notes, first, Justice Brett Kavanaugh denied a request from Missouri officials to use a congressional map in November that was redrawn to give Republicans an edge in the midterm elections. Soon after, a district court judge in Missouri ruled the other way, ordering the state to rely on that map, which had been used in last month's primary election. The Times notes the dueling court orders left Missouri where it began, with no agreement about which congressional map should be in effect in November and no immediate route to resolving that question. Meantime, high electricity rates in Indiana are putting utility profits and executive pay under scrutiny. Our Joey Lurie covers Indiana.
14: CenterPoint Energy reported more than $1 billion in company-wide profit in 2025 and about $12 million in total compensation for its parent company CEO. Citizens Action Coalition Program Director Ben Inskeep wants closer scrutiny of executive salary as electric bills continue to rise.
15: At the end of the day, ratepayers are paying those costs. So I think at a time when we're facing an affordability crisis across Indiana, those types of costs need to be further scrutinized.
14: The financial figures cover CenterPoint's multi-state business, not just Indiana. CenterPoint says its executive pay programs help attract qualified leaders and reward financial performance, safety, and customer service. Norick says his group submitted 333 signatures seeking the governor's support for another rate review. Inskeep wants lawmakers to limit executive compensation charged to customers. Both urge Hoosiers to tell lawmakers how utility costs affect their budgets.
13: And New Yorkers are concerned about increased air pollution as the Fed rolls back vehicle standards.
16: Congress is considering resolutions that would reduce state authority to limit tailpipe emissions, and the National Highway Traffic Safety Administration is considering rolling back federal fuel economy regulations. According to New York State data, vehicle emissions account for 60% of pollution in cities alone. Margaret LaFar with the state's Department of Environmental Conservation believes the current standards will help the state reach its clean air goals.
17: We still are working to meet the 2015 ozone standard in the New York City metro area. We've known for a really long time that we need reductions from the motor vehicle sector in order to reach those goals and to have cleaner air in New York.
16: The Trump administration says these are necessary changes to lower costs for Americans, but data show clean vehicle and fuel economy standards are one of the best ways to keep families from feeling the full pinch of gas prices and emission health costs. I'm Edwin J. Vieira.
13: New York's transportation sector accounts for 34% of statewide greenhouse gas emissions. This comes as the latest State of the Air report finds more than 152 million Americans still live in counties with poor ozone and air quality. This is Public News Service.
18: A landmark law and one of the country's largest sources of funding for maintenance and repair on public lands expired last year. Now, a coalition of environmental groups is pressing the Congress to restore it.
19: Committees in both the House and Senate have passed a bill to reauthorize the Legacy Restoration Fund, meaning the next step would be floor votes. President Donald Trump signed the bipartisan Great American Outdoors Act in 2020, which established the fund. Rebecca Konefke with the Pew Charitable Trusts says the bill gives a boost to the environment and to the outdoor economy.
20: LRF has funded more than 1,600 projects across the country. And in 2025, the Great American Outdoors Act Legacy Restoration Fund was estimated to support an average of 17,000 jobs and contribute $2 billion to the U.S. economy.
19: She adds that in 2024, 332 million visits to national parks contributed an estimated $56 billion and more than 340,000 jobs to the U.S. economy. I'm Suzanne Potter.
18: Next, lawmakers from Washington and Oregon are demanding answers from ICE and GEO Group, the company that runs the Northwest ICE Processing Center in Tacoma, after 140 detainees went on a hunger strike.
21: The center has been plagued by reports of inedible food and lack of sanitation for years. Washington Congresswoman Emily Randall says she has been denied her legal right to access the facility twice and was only allowed after a lawsuit forced the issue.
22: I'm laying the blame squarely at the leadership of GEO, but also at the president's desk, because this is a system that is meant to make it hard for members of Congress to have oversight, and it's a system that is meant to dehumanize the individuals who are detained here.
21: The Seattle Times reports GEO Group promised better food options and larger portions to end the strike. The notorious conditions in the center are part of what spurred a protest last June, which ended in federal conspiracy convictions for three Washingtonians known by supporters as the Spokane Three. I'm Isabel Charlet.
18: Finally, concerns about rural health care in South Dakota have people coming together to make their voices heard.
23: United Today, Stronger Tomorrow, a nonprofit working to protect access to health care, has led town halls across the state where people are sharing their experiences and viewpoints. The group's Diane Chamberlain says she was encouraged by all the new faces at the meetings this summer.
24: People need to be heard. They need to feel safe. They need to feel like they don't have to defend their illnesses, their need for care.
23: Chamberlain is concerned people might not be aware of major changes ahead, which she describes as potentially painful. Those include new Medicaid work requirements starting in January. I'm Laura Hatch reporting.
18: This is Mike Clifford for Public News Service, member and listener supported. 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
26: Hi there, I'm Thane Maynard. Uh-oh, I guess it's come to this. I took my dog to the veterinarian this week, and though my vet said she's healthy, he also said she's gained weight and I'm feeding her too much. After a positive and somewhat lengthy discussion about the problem with giving dogs treats, I realized this all sounds pretty familiar. My vet's point was that giving animals treats as rewards is actually more positive for the pet owner than for the pet. They don't really need it, and dogs in particular prefer our attention and play. The trouble is, most packaged pet treats are high calorie and the equivalent of animal cookies. I left with instructions for her to get more exercise and eat more vegetables like baby carrots if treats are needed. Of course, this is the exact same message I get from my own doctor. Eat more vegetables, get outside, and go for a walk. We have the same challenge at the zoo. In the wild, most animals are extremely fit in order to survive. In zoos, it's a challenge to not let your animals bulk up, from cheetahs to gorillas or even elephants, with more calories than they need. So we work hard to keep our animals active and feed them the same food they eat in the wild.
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27: 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I love the way you do it. 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
28: Welcome to the CDC podcast. I'm Julie Fishman, Associate Director for Program Development at CDC's National Center for Environmental Health. Joining me by phone today is Michael Pollan, who will be discussing his March 2009 visit to CDC, what he sees as the most important challenges and opportunities for improving our nation's food system, and what possible roles the public health community might play. Mr. Pollan is the director of the Knight Program in Science and Environmental Journalism at UC Berkeley. He is a noted, well-respected, award-winning author, and his most recent books are In Defense of Food, An Eater's Manifesto, The Omnivore's Dilemma, and Food Rules, An Eater's Manual. Mr. Pollan also wrote a New York Times letter to President-elect Obama on the president's role as farmer-in-chief. Thank you for joining us today, Michael.
0: You're welcome, Julie. Good to be here.
28: Michael, based on your visit to CDC, can you share

0: share some of your thoughts on food, nutrition, and the nation's food system? What are some of the biggest challenges and opportunities for improving this system?
1: Well, let me start by giving you a few of my impressions of my visit to CDC, which was one of the more interesting days I've spent. I was frankly surprised, and maybe because I was fairly ignorant about CDC, but that the extent to which the people there were alert to the kind of systemic issues of the food system and how they have an impact on our health. And that I expected, a bunch of people who would be talking about nutrients and microbes, and was delighted to hear people talking about things like school lunch and playgrounds and cooking, because the food issue is much about our behavior, our lifestyle, our culture, as it is about science. And it really is the intersection of those two things. So I was very heartened to learn that there was this group of people who were so well plugged into the public health community and were thinking in such holistic terms. And I felt a lot of kinship with the kinds of approaches and perspectives that I heard voiced there. So it was to me it was very encouraging. And my sense is that the CDC has a very important role to play in this, what I see as a movement to reform the American way of eating, and that involves reforming agriculture as well. So on balance, it was a very exciting and heartening day.
0: Picking up on that question, you spoke about the role that CDC and government can play in improving the food system, and I wonder if you could say a little bit more about that, particularly those of us working in public health and the public health community, what we could do to take some action to improve the food system.
1: Well, I mean, there's so many different things, but I think what CDC brings is the authority of your expertise and information. And that when the CDC can lend its voice to, the discussion going on today, say about school lunch reform. I mean, we're reauthorizing the school lunch program this fall. There are tremendous questions about how that system works. It is clear that it's obsolete. The goals that it was established when it started, were really about simply getting more calories to people who weren't getting enough calories. I mean, that was the goal of the school lunch program. And now the problem is too many calories and the wrong kinds of calories. So to the extent that the CDC can do analysis, can, lend its authority to the benefits of moving toward less processed food and school lunch. What are the health impacts of that? And assessing when you do interesting pilot programs, let's say you've got something like you have a school district that attempts to go toward fresh food, cooked food rather than processed food, what are the impacts on school performance, on health outcomes? There's an enormous need for assessment. There are lots of interesting proposals out there, but they really need to be assessed, and you have the tools to do that. And you have a certain authority in the culture, which I think is very powerful. So I think the next place, obviously, to bring that to bear is the Farm Bill. I mean, what are the, let's do the equivalent of an environmental impact statement. What would be a health impact statement of a given piece of legislature? We're always scoring pieces of legislation for various purposes. We're scoring the health care bills in Congress right now to see how much they'll cost and what impacts they'll have, how many people they'll insure. Well, why aren't we doing the public health impacts of something like the Farm Bill or the school lunch bill? And it seems to me that you're the arm of the government that is best equipped to do that.
0: Thank you. There has been a movement in public health towards an approach called health in all policies, which fits very well with what you were just talking about in terms of assessing the health impacts of different pieces of legislation. And my next question gets to that. What do you think the implications for our food system would be if we aimed for health in all policies? That is, if we considered the health outcomes of all our policy decisions.
1: Well, you wouldn't have the farm bills that we have. You wouldn't be, in effect, subsidizing high fructose corn syrup. The overproduction of corn and soy, which our food policies, right, our farm policies now are responsible for, and indeed that is the goal of those policies. You would have to take another look at that, because those are the building blocks of fast food. you know, we're subsidizing high fructose corn syrup and we're subsidizing hydrogenated soy oils or partially hydrogenated soy oils, so that when that legislation is being written, there should be some requirement that health outcomes be looked at. Do we really want to make soda that cheap? You know, if you look over the last 30 years, the real price of soda has plummeted, while the real price of fresh produce has gone up. So we know that that's a problem from a public health point of view. So how might you revise those farm policies to create the opposite effect?
0: One of the things I found most interesting in reading your work is the discussion of the role of petroleum in our food system and calling for a re-solarization of the food system. Describe to our listeners what you mean by re-solarization of the food system.
1: Sure. Well, you know, we talk a lot about the industrialization of food system, which is another way of getting at the fact that along the way we figured out how to use fossil fuel to produce food very cheaply with very few people. The reason we only have about 1 million full-time farmers in America feeding 350 million people is that fossil fuel has taken the place of a lot of those farmers in several different ways. I mean, one is the mechanization, obviously enough, but also in the fertilizer, and the fact that you can grow a giant monoculture that can be harvested with a machine. You couldn't do that without fossil fuel-based fertilizers to replenish the soil. The pesticides that you need to keep those monocultures alive are also produced from fossil fuel. So cheap oil has become really the feedstock of so much of what we eat. And, you know, it's weird to think of it, but when you're looking at that fast food meal of hamburger, French fries, and soda, you could set that on a scale, and on the other side of the scale, put a certain quantity of oil in a glass, and you are really, it is oil that's putting that on the on your table. Now, that's a very weird fact, because, in fact, anyone who knows the first thing about botany knows that food comes from sunlight originally, and that the only way really to produce a calorie is through photosynthesis. To the extent we can move our food system back to a basis of solar energy, not completely, but as much as possible, and squeeze the oil out of the system, we will end up with a system that consumes less fossil fuel. Right now the food system consumes about 20% of the fossil fuel we're burning in this country and is responsible for less greenhouse gas. And right now the food system contributes somewhere between 25 and 33% of the greenhouse gas. And also will be healthier because that high fossil fuel food system is a processed food system. The foods you can grow that way are corn and soy, but those are not really foods. You can't eat industrial corn or soy. It must be turned into processed food. So shortening the food chain, getting people to eat real food and not industrially produced corn and soy products, all these things, you know, go under the title of re-solarizing the food system for me. And I think that if you use that as your metric, to what extent is this reform or this policy going to help get the fossil fuel out of the food system, you're on the right track. And by the way, that, you know, eating less meat is a big part of that. I mean, it takes 33 calories of fossil fuel energy to produce 1 calorie of feedlot beef. Making that connection between the energy between energy and food, I think, is very, very important. And once again, the same goals are you can hit 3 different targets if you work on getting the oil out of the food system. You will have a food system that uses less oil, that contributes less greenhouse gas, and produces a healthier population. How lucky is that?
0: That's great.
1: It's not easy to do, but if you head in that direction, you're going to solve several problems at once.
0: Now, if you can project forward for us 5 or 10 years from now, what do you think will look most different about the food system compared to the one we see today?
1: Well, that's very hard to do, and journalists are, you know, uncomfortable dealing with the future. But extrapolating from some current trends, I think that there's a range of alternative food chains that are developing right now. Organic is one, local is another, pastured animal protein is another. I think these are going to get bigger. I think in 5 years you will, you know, organic is at, what, 2% of the food system? It'll be 5% of the food system or more. I think that grass-fed meat will be available at supermarkets around the country, and that's a very positive thing, both for our health and the health of the environment. I think that the local food movement will continue to grow, and that there will be farmers markets and in longer seasons and more places. And I think consciousness about the links between food and health will be more pronounced. I also think that there is a very good chance that the health industry will take a stronger interest in the food system. If we get a health care reform bill that, at a bare minimum, forces insurers to take all comers, to not have pre-existing conditions, to stop cherry-picking, and actually take a whole population, they will have a very strong interest, in which they don't have now, in preventing every new case of type 2 diabetes. And so there is the potential to enlist the healthcare industry as an ally in the movement to reform the food system. That I think when they really can save a lot of money by preventing obesity, by preventing type 2 diabetes, they will then realize, hey, we've got to work on this farm bill. We have an interest in the school lunch program. And nothing would be more helpful for this movement to getting another powerful set of interests in this country on board for reform.
0: Thank you very much. I was wondering if you had any closing thoughts that you'd like to share with us.
1: When I look around at the different institutions in this country that have the potential to make progress on this issue, I really see CDC, especially under its new leadership, as having an opportunity, having the expertise, having the kind of commitment, and having the cultural authority, and I can't emphasize that too much, to speak on these issues, to do research on these issues, to help form an agenda, but that I think you guys have the potential to really drive change in a way that will bring your goal, and prevention is one of the important goals of the CDC, much closer to reality.
0: Michael, thank you very much for taking the time to discuss these issues with us. They are vitally important to everyone's health, and we truly appreciate you sharing your thoughts with us. The opinions expressed in this podcast are those of Michael Pollan and do not necessarily represent the views of the Centers for Disease Control and Prevention, the Department of Health and Human Services, or the U.S. government. The placement of this podcast on the CDC's website does not imply that CDC, DHHS, or the U.S. government endorse one particular organization, author, product, or service over another.
2: For the most accurate health information, visit www.cdc.gov or call 1-800-CDC-INFO.
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5: Hello and welcome to Distillations, weekly extracts from the past, present, and future of chemistry. I'm Robert Hicks. This week, in honor of the holiday season, we're offering a toast to all things chemical, from carbon dating to chemistry sets. We'll learn what gives a sparkler its spark and what gives bubbly its bubble. That's all coming up on Distillations. The holidays are rife with scientific marvels. There's fruitcake, the semi-fermented wonder, LED Christmas lights that let you show your holiday spirit while reducing your carbon footprint, and, of course, all those plastic toys, showing us the best and worst of what polymers can do. But since we're in a mood to celebrate the launch of our podcast, we thought something a little bubbly might be in order. We'll hear more about what gives that New Year's champagne its sparkle in just a minute. But first, for those of you who prefer cola to Cristal, we have the element of the week, phosphorus. Depending on where you're from, your favorite carbonated beverage might be a soda, a pop, or a Coke. The names soda and Coke are obvious, but where does pop come from? It turns out it's from phosphoric acid, the source of that characteristic tart flavor in cola drinks. Recently, some public health advocates have expressed concern that the phosphoric acid in soft drinks may be connected to lower bone density. But since soft drinks often replace milk in the diet, causality isn't clear. The acid is popular with soft drink producers because it's inexpensive and available in large quantities, and when used correctly, can mimic the flavor of more expensive seasonings such as ginger or citric acid. Although phosphorus doesn't naturally occur in elemental form because of its high reactivity, the human body, and indeed all living things, contain considerable amounts of it. It's found in bones, in DNA and RNA, and in ATP, the cellular unit of energy. A typical adult body actually contains more than 1 kilogram of phosphorus and excretes about 1 to 3 grams each day. Phosphorus was first discovered in urine in 1669 by the German alchemist Hennig Brand. the white substance he isolated glowed in the dark, a phenomenon we now know as phosphorescence. It also burned brilliantly, which led to one of phosphorus's common uses as a sparking agent in matches and incendiaries, and of course in fireworks. And that's the element of the week. You can learn more about phosphorus and other stories you've heard on our show by visiting our website, distillations.chemheritage.org. You're listening to Distillations. I'm Robert Hicks. And now, in true holiday spirit, we raise our glasses to the most sparkling of celebratory beverages, champagne. Distillations producer Robin Sussingham has this story on the science behind the bubbly.
6: Celebrations undoubtedly call for champagne. It's just so fabulous and festive and bubbly. And it's all thanks to the discovery that it's okay to keep one of fermentation's byproducts, carbon dioxide, inside the bottle rather than letting it escape. And it's true, size really does matter, at least when it comes to champagne bubbles. Connoisseurs say smallest is best. There are even chemists who've made a career of tiny bubbles. To find out more about champagne's special properties, I sat down with a couple of bottles and Jimmy Mila, my local wine expert and the owner of Vintage Wine Cellars.
7: What have we got chilling over there?
8: We've got a true champagne chilling here.
6: Champagne and wine start out life the same way. Yeast digests the sugar found in grape juice, converting it to ethanol and carbon dioxide. The CO2 escapes, leaving a still wine. But for sparkling wine, there's a second step, the secondary fermentation.
8: And now I'm going to open the André California Champagne that we have.
6: The cheaper sparkling wines, like this $4 bottle of André Brut, will be re-fermented and the CO2 trapped in large 10,000-gallon vats. It's carbonated before it's bottled.
8: I'm twisting a cap on a plastic cork. And it came right out, and large bubbles are rising to the top.
7: It sounds wonderful.
6: Now listen to my Laurent Perrier champagne. It's re-fermented in the ancient Method Champenoise. Yeast is added to the wine in the bottle, and it spends more time mixing and fermenting in the wine. It adds complexity and gives rise to a very different kind of bubble.
8: You can see much more of a foam rises there, and that foam stays on the top, not like over here where it dissipated very quickly.
6: It's more gentle.
8: And then notice here how many bubbles are coming up. Much smaller bubbles. Much more numerous bubbles, and as we wait and see, they'll keep coming up.
6: The smaller bubbles in the good stuff don't just look different. The whole experience is different. The effervescence sends up a rush of tiny explosions filled with aroma and flavor. They give the drink romance. How many chemical byproducts can do that?
8: More people like the smaller bubbles, and it's just more pleasing.
7: It's fun.
8: It's fun.
7: Cheers.
9: Cheers.
6: For Distillations, I'm Robin Sussingham.
5: 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This week's quotation is from Graham Greene's 1969 novel, Travels with My Aunt. Champagne, if you are seeking the truth, is better than a lie detector. It encourages a man to be expansive, even reckless, while lie detectors are only a challenge to tell lies successfully. 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
4: At the tone, we've reached the top of the hour. 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
2: If you took a road trip over the holiday weekend, you probably already know this. The national average price of regular gas reached about $4.15 a gallon on Labor Day, the highest price ever recorded for the holiday. Drivers paid nearly $1 a gallon more than a year ago, largely because of the conflict with Iran. A new GS1 U.S. survey found 94% of adults say they are concerned about how frequently food recalls are occurring. Two-thirds of consumers say a recall has made them hesitant to buy the same product or brand again, while 67% have avoided an entire food category. People who avoided high blood pressure, diabetes, and smoking during middle age live nearly 13 years longer without dementia than people with all three risk factors. Researchers followed more than 12,000 adults for an average of 26 years. I'm Mark Huffman. Learn more at ConsumerAffairs.com.
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4: This is Bird Note. I'm Ariana Rimmel. In the summer of 2026, conservation photographer Garrett Vinn visited a remote wilderness called the National Petroleum Reserve in Alaska. He shared this audio postcard from Tshekpuk Lake.
5: I'm sitting here in the middle of June on an Arctic night in Alaska. The sun is low, it's close to midnight, and the shorebirds have taken flight. The highly productive and vast pristine wetlands around Tshekpuk Lake host some of the highest densities of breeding shorebirds in the circumpolar Arctic. The fact that these birds come here year after year from around the world is a testament to how special these lands are. And the soundscape here is like nothing on Earth.

In these vast open landscapes, getting in the air is key to being heard. Display flights are the norm, and these birds are announcing their territories and looking for mates. Right now around me, I have three that are especially prevalent. Dunlin, semi-palmated sandpiper, and pectoral sandpiper. This beautiful little russet and black and white Dunlin that is flying by issues a harsh, ringing scream as it returns to Earth from its display flight. This tiny semi-palmated sandpiper, the size of a sparrow, is highly territorial and spends many hours every day over its territory, hovering and cruising and issuing this call, the motorboat call. Even more spectacular, the male pectoral sandpiper. This sandpiper inflates a large air sac on its chest, launches out over the tundra, and in a low, buoyant flight, issues a long series of hooting calls over areas frequented by females. These three little sandpipers have come a long way to sing in this special place. The Dunlin here have come from coastal Asia, from Japan, China, and Korea. This little semi-palmated sandpiper has likely flown all the way from northeastern South America. And the pectoral sandpiper flies here every year from the pampas of Argentina and Uruguay. And these are just three of about 25 species of shorebirds that nest in the wetlands, tundra, and foothills of America's Arctic. When you experience a night like this, you realize you're in one of the most special places on Earth, where birds congregate from all over the world. This is the most important part of the yearly cycle.

0: cycle for these birds. For many, the most important summer of their lifetime, when they find a mate and reproduce. And many of them will come here year after year after year. It's hard to imagine that a place like this, so far north, could be so important to bird life. But this eruption of birdsong every year in June is proof of just that. I'm Garrett Vinn for BirdNote.
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1: 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I'm your host, Michael Rank. Greetings, History in 5 Minutes podcast listeners. Normally when we do one of these episodes, it's just you and me, and it works for the most part, but I also like to bring on a guest once in a while. Well, for the next 3 episodes, we're going to have a guest, and that is Giles Milton. Giles is a podcaster, host of the Unknown History podcast that explores weird, forgotten, dusty corners of history, much like I like to do. But he's also the author of a new book, When Churchill Slaughtered Sheep and Stalin Robbed a Bank. The idea of the book was that Giles came across a lot of interesting stories in the archives, but they weren't enough to fill a book with or base a book on. But he could create a book full of little tales like this. And we're going to be discussing one of those tales in this interview today. The topic of this episode is Winston Churchill's affinity for chemical weapons. Not something I really knew anything about. Anyway, Giles is full of interesting information like that, and we're going to get into it in our interview. So without any further ado, let's jump right in. All right, everyone. Welcome to this week's episode. We are fortunate to be joined by a guest, and our guest is Giles Milton. Giles, welcome to the show.
2: Thanks for having me on.
1: Now, we're going to learn a lot of interesting things about Winston Churchill over these next few episodes, and Winston's been featured on a lot of previous episodes before, but you have a podcast that features a lot of odd information, which I personally love, so I feel like we're really tracking on the same page with the Unknown History podcast, and I'm sure you come across a lot of random weird trivia regarding history, and just based on your broad general historical research, do you have anything that pops out in your mind when you have a little factoid that you love to surprise people with that you always have your go-to thing? Can you think of anything like that that jumps out at you?
2: Well, I'm constantly uncovering these little snippets in the archives, but some of them, although they seem sort of just interesting and wacky, weird anecdotes, often they lead into something much bigger, much more important. They link with something vital in history. And this is a number of things I've found about Winston Churchill in the archives, which I knew nothing about. And they shed a completely different light on his character, his personality, and his way of winning a war.
1: Okay, yeah. And he, like a lot of historical figures, these outsized personalities have praiseworthy attributes, but then also things that are much more questionable. And one of those things that you have written about is him and his affinity for chemical weapons. So with Winston Churchill, did he ever actually go forward with the use of chemical weapons?
2: Well, what happened is one day I was in our National Archives in London, and I stumbled across this extraordinary series of documents and photographs describing something I knew nothing about. And that was this: that towards the end of the First World War, the British had developed this thing called the M device. It was described as the most effective chemical weapon ever devised. Now, before it could be used in the First World War, the war came to an end, and although it had been built, it was stockpiled. But Britain at the end of the First World War was still fighting in Russia, and Churchill decided that to try and speed up the defeat of the hated Bolsheviks, the communists, Lenin and Trotsky, that the British should send out this M device and drop it onto Bolshevik soldiers. And this is exactly what happened. And this is this batch of records and photographs that I found in the archives.
1: So what happened to the victims of the attack in Russia?
2: Well, the M device was a truly horrible weapon. It exploded and emitted this terribly toxic gas. And what happened with the army in the British Army in Russia in 1919 is that they sent out teams of scientists to study the effect of the M device on people who inhaled this toxic smoke. And as you can imagine, it was not pleasant. The Bolshevik soldiers who breathed this stuff, they turned giddy. They started vomiting blood, and then they were asphyxiated, and many of them died from inhaling this stuff. So it was not a nice weapon. But Churchill believed in war that really you should use anything was permitted if you're going to defeat your enemies. So he was fully in favour of using this weapon. In fact, there was a quote which I found in the archives where he wrote a private memo because he wanted this weapon to be used elsewhere as well, in India, where there was a lot of trouble at the time. He said, "I'm strongly in favour of using poison gas against uncivilized tribes."
1: Yeah, I mean, that's definitely one of the darker aspects of his legacy. And you write about this and you talk about kind of when it was implemented, the environmental conditions that affected it, and how did the weather dampen the effect of the poisonous gas?
2: Yeah, this was the problem with this weapon, is it had been built but never really put through rigorous tests. And so when they took it to Russia in 1919, it was the autumn. Now, the autumn in northern Russia, it's wet, it's damp, there's mist in the air, mist that hangs in the forests. And unfortunately, from Churchill's point of view, the M device, the poison gas, was not as effective as he hoped it would be. It dissipated quite quickly in the mist. And so although quite a number of soldiers, we don't know exactly how many, quite a number of Russian soldiers lost their lives, it was never going to turn the tide of war, you know, on the battlefield. And so months after it had been used on a number of villages in northern Russia, it was decided to cease the use of it.
1: And I imagine there were a number of devices that weren't used. So what did he do with the remaining devices?
2: Well, this was a problem because the scale of this, by the way, I didn't mention, they shipped out 50,000 canisters of this stuff to Russia. So this was on an enormous scale. And it was realized that they had to bring tens of thousands back, which they hadn't used. And they, by this point, they were rather unstable. So they decided, instead of bringing them back to England, they would simply dump them in the sea, just a few miles offshore from the northern coast of northern Russia. And that is where they are to this day, lying on the seabed in some very cold water.
1: Okay. So this is something that we never really learn about. And these historical personalities have all these dimensions for good and definitely bad, as you highlighted there. And this comes from your new book, When Churchill Slaughtered Sheep and Stalin Robbed a Bank. Can you tell me a little bit about that?
2: It's a collection of, like you said at the beginning, the weird and the wonderful stories, footnotes from history, if you like, that I've found over the course of researching 10 books. Stories I found in the archives that perhaps haven't been big enough for a book in themselves, but nevertheless show an extraordinary different side to somebody. They tell you something about a major person from history that you probably didn't know and are absolutely fascinating, I think.
1: Well, thank you for this information. Again, this is an aside that I didn't know about, and I always like to learn these things to round out my knowledge. Giles, where can people go to find more about you online and your podcast and your new book?
2: My podcast is at quickanddirtytips.com. 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
1: Well, thank you very much, Giles. I appreciate it.
2: Thank you.
1: For more history like this that's offbeat, obscure, but most of all, not boring, come check out my website at www.michaelrank.net. 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I'll even throw in a free history ebook that you can grab right now at michaelrank.net/freebook. Have a good day.
3: From the Bureau of Economic Geology, this is Earth Date. Today, emeralds may be a bit less famous than their red, white, and blue cousins, diamonds, rubies, and sapphires. but they were once perhaps the most celebrated gemstone. 3,500 years ago, the Egyptians found emerald deposits in their kingdom. They ascribed to the stones many mystical properties. They were symbols of fertility and immortality, perhaps because of their evergreen color. They were thought to increase eloquence and intuition. Some even thought they could cure malaria. Those who put emeralds under their tongue could supposedly see into the future. Perhaps for these reasons, Cleopatra was a big fan, as were other celebrities of her era, like Alexander the Great. Stars of a more recent time, like Elizabeth Taylor, also loved emeralds, but probably more for their rare color. And it is quite rare. Emeralds can only form when two scarce elements, beryllium and chromium, happen to occur in the same place in sufficient quantities. The resulting crystal, more accurately called green beryl, is not quite as hard as diamonds, sapphires, or rubies. Though rare, in the last few centuries we've found deposits in other countries, with Colombia producing the greenest stones. The largest emeralds ever found, 9 staggering crystals the diameter of your forearm, sit in a vault in the L.A. County Sheriff's Office. These uncut stones, worth nearly $400 million, are surrounded by intrigue. A story perhaps we'll cover on another Earth Date. I'm Scott Tinker.
4: Earth Date is produced by the Bureau of Economic Geology at the University of Texas at Austin, with support from Schlumberger, helping oil and gas companies increase production and efficiency while lowering environmental impact. You can hear more Earth Date stories at earthdate.org.
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6: Welcome to the July 2014 episode of the Nature Medicine Podcast. I'm your host, Ailey Dalgan. This month, a new technique that can preserve livers for up to 4 days ahead of transplantation.
7: It could potentially revolutionize the way we store and share organs.
6: Tiny organs in a dish that can help researchers study cancer-causing mutations.
8: We are able to very accurately model both multi-hit requirements as well as glandular structures of histologic features of tumors in vivo.
6: Plus, the colonization of meningococcus, a gene linked to urogenital development, and an imaging system for eye disease. But first, a super cool new way to store livers. In the United States right now, there are around 17,000 people with end-stage liver disease waiting for a life-saving liver transplant. This year, approximately one-third of these people will receive a donor liver, but some 1,400 people will unfortunately die waiting for the organ they need. Part of the problem stems from the lack of suitable donors. But according to Korkut Ugin, a bioengineer at the Massachusetts General Hospital in Boston, part of the problem boils down to the way organs are preserved ahead of surgery.
7: The state of the art today is you recover an organ, flush it with a specialized solution, and put it in a box of ice, and then run to the hospital where the recipient is as fast as you can because the organ is effectively suffocating while in this box of ice.
6: That gives you a preservation time of about 12 hours, 24 max, which really isn't that much time to get livers from the donors to the recipients. To lengthen the shelf life, Ugin and his colleague developed a new supercooling method. As they report this month in Nature Medicine, this sub-zero preservation technique allowed the transplant of rat livers preserved for up to 3 or even 4 days.
7: It is still a complicated process. You have to have these, you know, machinery and pumps and everything. But it could potentially revolutionize the way we store and share organs.
6: To see the technique in action, I headed over to Mass General, where I met up with Boat Bruinsma. He's a visiting PhD student from the University of Amsterdam and a study co-author.
9: This protocol is kind of based on supercooling itself, which is the cooling of the liver to this sub-zero temperature, which improves preservation. But to be able to facilitate that, we actually need to add a number of other components, which includes this machine perfusion system.
6: So there's a tiny little rat liver in a glass dish with some kind of tube poking into it. What are the fluids here and what's going on?
9: Right, so this perfusion system has a number of components. It has this organ chamber, which is where the liver is lying in, and it has an oxygenator and a bubble trap to prevent bubbles from going to the liver. So we recirculate this cell culture media called Williams Medium E in the beginning with cryoprotectants, and we just recirculate that through the liver. And the green solution that you see around these components is actually antifreeze, and it allows us to cool the components of the liver down to the temperature that we want it to be.
6: So let's turn this thing on.
9: Sure. So we've just turned the pump on, and we're perfusing this this liver with this cell culture media that contains these cryoprotectants. So you can see the solution that's circulating through the system goes into the liver through the portal vein and comes out again on the venous side, and then it recirculates for an hour like this.
6: And so then after an hour of this, then it goes into the chamber for 1 to up to 4 days, depending on how long you need to preserve the liver for before you can actually put it into the recipient?
9: Correct, yeah. So once it goes into the chiller, it's actually static, so it's not being perfused anymore. It's just very, very cold.
6: What is it that allows for 3, sometimes 4 days of storage in this setup?
9: So the hypothesis behind this is that cooling the liver down even further reduces the metabolism of the liver even further and allows for longer preservation. So current liver preservation is just based on cooling it on ice. So you're going from body temperature, 37 degrees, to 4 degrees Celsius, which gives you a substantial reduction in metabolism. So we theorized that reducing the temperature even further to -6 would allow us to better preserve the liver and get an even longer preservation time.
6: And this has all been tested on livers that you take directly from a rat donor, and it goes straight into the treatment. But in the real world, thinking of the human scenario, oftentimes it's from someone who's died recently as a registered organ donor, and so there's a period when the liver's been sitting in a dead body, to put it bluntly. Could this system work for that situation as well?
9: Right, that's a great point. We actually think that this system is going to be applicable to those livers in particular as well. Those livers are injured, so they would benefit the most from this kind of preservation. The extra injury that occurs during the cold preservation of these kind of livers can be detrimental to these organs. So if we can prevent that kind of injury in these already injured organs, then we might actually be able to use more of these livers for transplantation.
6: You can read more about the supercooling organ technique on our website, nature.com/naturemedicine. Moving from the liver to the eye, we have a report out this month about a new imaging approach that can peer deep into the eye's retina. Using this technique, scientists showed that they could detect and follow abnormalities in the retinal tissue of live mice simply by shining specialized lasers through their pupils. And with the system's advanced optics, the researchers could record these changes in the mouse retina well before any pathological symptoms became evident. Grzyna Polzecka is the director of medical device development at a company called Polgenix and the first author of the new study.
10: We are developing here the imaging platform for non-invasive investigation of biochemical processes that sustain our vision. This capability is needed for early prediction of the severity of age and disease-related changes in the retina.
6: So you're basically just shining a laser down someone's eye, kind of like what happens when anyone goes to the optometrist, obviously a different kind of light, but is that the experience?
10: That's very similar. You shine the laser light through the pupil, and then the light is focused on the retina, and it excites fluorophores at the retina, and then we collect the fluorescence that is coming from these fluorophores.
6: How do you envision this technique being used?
10: This technique could be used as the screening tool. It is that people that go for the exam, for the eye exam, will also get the two-photon image, and it would be saved as some reference, and it will be not only the image, but also the particular metrics that we have developed, which is the ratio of fluorescence emitted with the different excitation wavelength. And that could be tracked over the age and over the age of the person, just to see if it stays in the normal range or if it starts to deviate from that.
6: That could help lead to earlier diagnosis of problems like age-related macular degeneration and other eye diseases. And once that diagnosis has been made, I suppose the technique could also be used to track the efficacy of drug treatments?
10: Yes, exactly. You nail it. Because once we know the signature, one could then measure on the temporal basis the progression of this lesion, or maybe perhaps whether these lesions will be disappearing. So that is one of the way. That's why we also think that this technology will be extremely useful for the drug development, as it will allow to detect minute changes in the retina in response to drug treatment.
6: At Polgenix, your Cleveland, Ohio startup company, you're actually trying to develop an instrument to commercialize this technology. What stage are you at with that?
10: Right now, we are in discussion with the commercial partner about commercializing this this technology. However, our first, what will need to happen is, of course, extensive safety studies, first in mice and then in humans.
6: Grzyna Polgecka. Coming up, organoid models of cancer. But first, we turn to a particularly nasty bacterial menace. The meningococcus bacterium is a major health problem. It can cause severe brain damage and is often fatal, even with proper treatment. There are several vaccines available that offer protection against some forms of meningitis, but as yet there is no vaccine that can prevent all forms of the disease. A discovery reported in this month's issue of Nature Medicine could bring scientists one step closer toward a universal meningococcal vaccine. The report relates to the way in which invasive meningococcus bacteria invade human cells in the bloodstream. Researchers at France's INSERM had already shown that the bacteria use a hair-like appendage called the type 4 pilus to anchor onto the human cell, but they didn't know what part of the pilus was the exact docking agent. Moreover, they didn't know what protein on the human cell provided the docking station. Through a series of intricate experiments reported in the July issue of Nature Medicine, they've now shown that CD147, a member of the immunoglobulin superfamily, is the human receptor for type 4 pilus-mediated adhesion. With that knowledge, says study author Sandrine Bourdelousse, the researchers could then narrow down the search for the most important pilus components.
11: Once we had the receptor, we could directly look for the bacterial ligand involved in this interaction.
6: Bourdelousse and her colleagues showed that two subunits, PIL-E and PIL-V, interact with CD147 to enable vascular colonization by the bacterial pathogen. To disrupt this interaction and hopefully prevent infection, Bourdelousse plans now to dig even deeper and find what precise parts of the PIL-E and PIL-V subunits are binding to CD147 on the human cell.
11: We want to know the precise epitope which is involved in this interaction. And our idea is to design antibodies against these epitopes.
6: Such an antibody, Bourdelousse says, could open the path to new vaccine strategies against meningococcal infection.
11: We assume that this antibody should prevent the interaction between the type 4 pilus and the receptor. So this could be then used as a nice strategy to avoid the vascular colonization by this bacteria.
6: Much work remains ahead to safely and therapeutically prevent the type 4 pilus interacting with CD147. But at least the researchers have a sense now of what to look for.
11: It's going to be more at the structural level now to understand how this works.
6: You can find a link to Sandrine Bourdelousse's study on our website, nature.com/naturemedicine. Cancer studies performed in a petri dish generally use immortalized cell lines that have been manipulated with hundreds, if not thousands, of mutations. This enables the cells to live forever in the laboratory. But these cells are so far removed from the natural condition where just a few mutations are often needed to make a healthy cell cancerous. An alternate cancer model involves studying human tumors in vivo, in a living mouse. But animal research is laborious and time-consuming. As reported in this month's issue of Nature Medicine, there is now a third option. Enter the organoid.
8: With the organoids, you have the ability to grow normal tissue with zero mutations.
6: Stanford University's Calvin Kuo, the study's senior author.
8: So we really view the organoids overall as a hybrid in between the experimental tractability of 2D cell cultures, transformed cell lines, and the in vivo situation.
6: What exactly does an organoid look like, and how do you build it?
8: The organoids are typically aggregates of cells. They can have outpouchings representing differentiated structures, crypt-like areas of proliferation. And there are several ways to build organoids. The way that we talked about in this paper utilizes what is called an air-liquid interface, in which you have tissue explants, which are essentially minced tissues, that are placed into a collagen gel. These are exposed directly to air on top, and the tissue culture media permeates into the gel through an outer dish, and that outer dish media can enter the inner transwell through a permeable membrane.
6: Well, how well do these organoid models of the gastrointestinal cancers actually seem to recapitulate the disease in the culture?
8: They recapitulate quite well. We are able to very accurately model both multi-hit requirements as well as glandular structures of histologic features of tumors in vivo.
6: Now that you've validated the system, how do you see the organoids being used?
8: There are many, many ways that we see. One is to validate new oncogenes and tumor suppressors. Since you can start off with normal, you can introduce these genetic manipulations for putative oncogenes or tumor suppressors or epigenetic alterations into the cultures and read out with some degree of throughput.
6: Okay, so oncogene discovery, that's one.
8: Other types of studies that I think would be possible would be tumor evolution, tumor genomic evolution, because you can see how introduce oncogenes, tumor suppressors into the cultures and repetitively sample the cultures over time, passage, sample, and then look at how tumor genomes evolve. There are other questions of, for instance, oncogene order in the organoid cultures. Given the kind of throughput that you have, you can start with ground zero, but you can insert oncogenes in different temporal orders and see how that could change the transformation process in many different types of endpoints.
6: What about drug discovery?
8: Yes, that's something that I think would be very interesting, something that we're actively pursuing. It's to be able to create cell lines, not really cell lines, but organoids that have particular mutational context in a very pure way, and to certainly, as you're alluding to, create small molecule screens.
6: Calvin Kuo. We end this month now with a report that details the genetic cause of two male reproductive birth defects. Namely, cryptorchidism, a condition in which the testicles fail to move down from the abdomen, and hypospadias, where the opening of the urethra lands on the underside of the penis. Both problems can stem from changes in the number of copies of a gene called VAMP7, a discovery that was many years in the making, explains Dolores Lam, director of the Center for Reproductive Medicine at Baylor College of Medicine, and the senior author of a new Nature Medicine study.
12: We had a previous publication in PLOS One where we had taken, I think it was 114 children with various genitourinary birth defects and a clinically validated array CGH platform was used to look for small chromosomal gains and losses in these children that were de novo and not present in the parents. And when we did this, we realized that children with the same birth defect clustered at certain regions on various chromosomes. And that allowed us to identify a gene on the X chromosome, which was the only gene duplicated in two children, with one with hypospadias and one with cryptorchidism.
6: And how common is this gene copy number alteration in children who have this?
12: The duplication that we found, the gain of VAMP7, was present in about 1.5%, just under 1.5% of the children with these birth defects, but not present in almost 9,000 individuals who did not have these birth defects.
6: Well, what is it that this gene VAMP7 is doing?
12: So VAMP7 is what's known as a snare protein, and it essentially traffics other proteins in the cell. So it moves proteins from one region of the cell itself to another. So in this case, it's taking proteins to the endosomes.
6: And to find what else it might be interacting with, you studied the gene in mice?
12: We had a gain of VAMP7 in the mouse, and then the mice had cryptorchidism, and they had penile defects, some of which were similar to hypospadias. Penile development is a little different in mice, but certainly the mice were all cryptorchid, and the majority also had some penile defects, and they had micropenis as well.
6: What was happening at the hormone level in these mice?
12: So we found a modest effect on androgen receptor action, where we were essentially blunting the transcriptional activity or the ability of the androgen receptor to induce the expression of genes that alter the function of cells. And importantly to us, the mice also appeared to have a partially feminized appearance, to be similar to mice that had been treated with estrogens during development. And so that led us to also investigate the estrogen receptor. And we found that estrogen receptor action was hugely increased by the extra dose of VAMP7. So essentially, we were blunting the male hormone responsive development and enhancing the response to estrogen, leading to a more feminized development.
6: Now, hypospadias and some of these other defects are currently treated surgically. Does the finding of VAMP7's involvement give us a drug target, or is it too late by the time these children are born?
12: So normally these birth defects are not identified prior to birth. And so at this point in time, it would not be helpful, although, there may be other applications. And perhaps some of these individuals have problems in adulthood as well. So, for example, the older mice ended up with problems of sperm production, and this was a different appearance of the testis than what we would normally see if the testis was not descended.
6: If these problems in the testes are stemming from the increased gene dosage of VAMP7, does that suggest that perhaps if we target VAMP7 and reduce its levels, maybe we can overcome these defects in later adulthood?
12: So it's possible that we might be able to do this. VAMP7 is highly expressed in the brain. So I think we would need to understand the role of VAMP7 in the brain before we would do a clinical intervention to try to decrease the protein expression.
6: Dolores Lam. Well, that's it for this episode of the Nature Medicine Podcast, but there's plenty more to be found in the July issue of the journal, including a story about a proposal to map all the transmission routes by which pathogens make the species jump into humans. 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Until next time, I'm Ailey Dalgan. Thanks
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16: 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This is the World Industrial News for Thursday, September 10th, brought to you by Industrial Info Resources of Sugar Land, Texas. On August 28th, engineering, construction, and procurement firm Bechtel announced the substantial completion of the initial 7 trains of the Corpus Christi Stage 3 liquefied natural gas project, handing control over to owner Cheniere Energy. The project was one of multiple LNG production plants that Bechtel is constructing in the U.S. and abroad, including further planned work at the Stage 3 site. Latin America remains one of the world's leading regions for mineral resource development and raw material processing. New demand driven by the energy transition, electrification, and the development of new technologies is highlighting the region's importance as a source of strategic minerals for global supply chains. Along with resources that have traditionally accounted for a large share of regional mining activity, such as copper, iron ore, gold, and silver, there is growing interest in critical minerals such as lithium, nickel, cobalt, and rare earths. Ethiopia is stepping up investment in its power infrastructure, with Ethiopian Electric Power setting a total corporate budget of about $1.9 billion for fiscal year 2026-27. Of the total, 70.3% is earmarked for capital expenditure, highlighting the government's focus on expanding generation and clearing a backlog of transmission infrastructure. EEP is targeting 9,770 megawatts of installed generation capacity and more than 32,000 gigawatt hours of electricity production during the fiscal year, reinforcing Ethiopia's ambition to establish itself as a major renewable energy hub in East Africa. For details on these and other breaking news, read the full stories at industrialinfo.com. I'm Christine Ramos, reporting for Industrial Info News.

0: A glimpse into the zoo after hours. 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

0: Ada was one of the most popular performers of her era, particularly for her duets with Billy Murray and Len Spencer.
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3: The Myth of Multitasking. The Monday Morning Memo for June 18th, 2012. Joe Kraus was co-founder of Excite.com in 1993. Today, he's a partner at Google Ventures, an angel investor at LinkedIn, and on the board of the Electronic Frontier Foundation. Kraus says we live in a culture of distraction. Prior to the availability of smartphones, we accessed the internet an average of 5 times a day. Now, the average is 27 times a day. Kraus is worried about this.
4: The effect of all this connectivity is that we're increasingly distracted. The funny part about distraction is that it's a worsening condition. The more distracted we are, the more distractible we become. Some people call switching our attention from one thing to another multitasking.

0: multitasking, like we're a computer with dual cores running two simultaneous processes. Except we're not. Numerous brain studies have shown that what we call multitasking in humans is not multitasking at all. Your brain is merely switching its attention back and forth between two tasks. Those studies have shown that we're dumber when we do this, an average of 10 IQ points dumber. That's twice as much as smoking a joint dumber. And we're also 40% less efficient at whatever it is we're doing. But my favorite part about multitasking is that the more you do it, the worse you are at it. It's one of the only things where the more you practice it, the worse you get at it. When you practice distraction, which is what multitasking really is, you're training your brain to pay attention to distracting things. The more you train your brain to pay attention to distractions, the more you get distracted and the less able you are to focus, even for brief periods of time, on the two or three things you were trying to get done in your multitasking in the first place. How's that for self-defeating?
1: Joe Kraus is probably familiar with Mihaly Csikszentmihalyi, the University of Chicago professor who said,
2: "Humans cannot really successfully multitask, but can rather move attention rapidly from one task to the other in quick succession, which only makes us feel as if we were actually doing things simultaneously."
1: The cognoscenti will recall this statement as part of the Magical Worlds Communications Workshop. Here's what our culture of distraction means to marketers.
3: 1.
1: Getting attention is one thing. Holding it is another.
3: 2.
1: The volume of information gushing toward your customer is like a fire hose aimed at a teacup.
3: 3.
1: Advertising must embrace a big idea or it will be ignored.
3: 4.
1: Attention can be held only by moving rapidly from big idea to big idea to big idea.
3: 5.
1: Never in history have we crammed bigger thoughts into fewer words. I opened last week's memo by giving you 5 big ideas jammed into just 39 words. Think of these as a 15-second radio ad. Mediocrity comes from the perfect implementation of traditional wisdom. The person who achieves spectacular failure has at least attempted something bold. Failure is a temporary condition. Success is likewise temporary. Life itself is temporary. So quit hesitating. Do something. Big ideas don't arise from normalcy. Big ideas are products of audacity. The unmitigated gall of a big idea requires that you be a bit of an outsider, or you will never walk the path where it can be found. That most Brit of all Britons, the great David Ogilvy, put it this way.
4: The beginning of greatness is to be different, and the beginning of failure is to be orthodox. Big ideas come from the unconscious. This is true in art, in science, and in advertising. But your unconscious has to be well-informed or your idea will be irrelevant. Stuff your conscious mind with information, then unhook your rational thought process.
1: Stuff your conscious mind with information, then unhook your rational thought process. Anyone who has been here will recognize that Ogilvy was describing Wizard Academy. This is that island of outsiders, where your mind is stuffed and stimulated throughout the day with information and perspectives far beyond your normal experience. Add to these days electric evenings, flowing with
3: 1.
1: The freedom one experiences when surrounded by brilliant, friendly strangers.
3: 2.
1: A modest amount of alcohol and
3: 3.
1: Immodest amounts of laughter, and you have opened the faucet from which big ideas flow like water. The first day of any class at Wizard Academy is hard work, but the evening is a complete joy. As you decompress with your classmates in Engelbrecht House, Wizard Academy's secluded student mansion in the valley below Chapel Dulcinea. Day 2 is when the real magic begins, and the second evening sparkles. It happens every time. Can you imagine the pixie dust when a class runs 3 days and 4 nights? The Magnificent 7 is a business growth workshop that happens just once every 2 years. 3 days, 4 nights, 7 companies. Interested? If so, go to wizardacademy.org and look in the left-hand column for the Magnificent 7. Click it, and your adventure begins.
5: Big ideas will fly through the air like paintballs. Everyone who attends this event will leave a different color and carry home a bold plan that includes a big idea. If you're not frightened by the color and sparkle and high-velocity impact of truly big ideas, you really ought to come. Roy H. Williams.
6: P.S. 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
9: This month in the Brazilian Amazon, members of the nine villages who inhabit a region called the Upper Jangu will come together to take part in the Quarup ceremony, a two-day event which is meant both to honor the souls of departed ancestors and to provide an annual occasion for reunion. I'm Jim Metzner, and this is the Pulse of the Planet. We're listening to the sounds of the Quarup ceremony. Robert Carnero is a curator at the American Museum of Natural History.
10: The Quarup has sort of parallel functions. One is the supernatural one of commemorating, honoring the souls of important people who are no longer living. But a more important function, I think, is a social function. It brings the nine villages together. It integrates them because not only do they jointly hold this ceremony, but they wrestle against each other. After the wrestling's over, there's trade. Friendships are reestablished. Marriages are contracted at that time. Girl might be in seclusion, but about to come out, and she's paraded before all the young bucks, and maybe someone will want to marry her. So that a lot of things take place as a result of the Quarup, which are socially significant to the tribes of the area. They like to travel. For some of the villages that are further away from the host village, it might represent a couple of days of travel. And it's fun. Just a big outing, you know, they know they're not going to get wet going through the woods because it's a dry season. And it's really something that there's a lot of anticipation for.
8: 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It's a novel. I'm Jim Metzner, and this is The Pulse of the Planet.
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12: Today, our guest, historian Rob Zaretsky, makes peace with his inner Luddite. The University of Houston presents this series about the machines that make our civilization run and the people whose ingenuity created them.
13: Last week, I went to the local supermarket. It was just down the block, but the trip covered centuries. When I left, I was a suburbanite, but I returned as a Luddite. Let me explain. When I arrived at the store, my toddler whispered she had to go potty. We trotted to the men's room, where I tried to create an aseptic space in the stall suitable for open-heart surgery. For my last act, I unfolded a paper cover over the glistening toilet seat as my daughter hopped impatiently from one leg to the next. And then, whoosh, the paper cover collapsed into a watery vortex. I tripped the automatic flush. After my second and third efforts also failed, I tried lowering Louisa from above. As her small behind swung just above the seat, the flush's electronic eye identified it as a UFO. Whoosh. It was impossible to soothe my daughter, so we had no choice but to return home. I had parked in the middle of the sweltering lot, several spaces from the nearest car. And yet, as we made our way across the melting tarmac, an SUV appeared. In the midst of the sun-blasted vastness, it pirouetted like the hippo ballerina in Disney's Fantasia. And then, thanks to its power steering, and GPS for all I know, it neatly docked right next to our car, so close to our car that the small driver could barely crack open her door and squeeze out. I stood there, stunned. My expression caught the driver's attention, for she stopped and asked if she had parked too close. What does one say at such moments? That's okay. I'll just lash my child to the roof. That was my Luddite moment. Lifting my child high over my head and sidling between the two cars, I thought back to early 19th century England. By then, the English reached the tipping point, when the technologies meant to give us control over our lives instead snatched those lives from us. With the spread of wide-frame looms, easily used by unskilled workers, traditional weavers confronted a stark choice: resignation or rebellion. Taking the name of a mythical weaver, Ned Ludd, they rebelled. The Luddites smashed the new tools that threatened their future with such determination that, by 1812, the monarchy feared that along with Napoleon's France and Madison's America, it now confronted an enemy within, English artisans. The rebellion was suppressed and skilled weavers became extinct. Yet let's recall that the Luddites did not rebel against technology. Manual looms were also tools. They rebelled against specific uses of technology, uses that threatened not just their livelihood, but their dignity. I'll always plump for plumbing and even power steering. I'd be mad not to. The Luddites also would have welcomed such advances. But automatic flushes? Perhaps the Luddites would have reached for their hammers. But I'm consoled by the knowledge that time, while slower than a hammer, is a more powerful engine of technological discrimination. I'm Rob Zaretsky at the University of Houston, where we're interested in the way inventive minds work.
14: Question of the week from the Naked Scientists.
15: Hello, I'm Hannah Critchlow, and welcome to Question of the Week from the Naked Scientists. With post-Christmas sniffles sticking around, what do you think about this one?
16: Hi, Naked Scientists. My name's Sarah, and I live in Tasmania, Australia. I'd like to know, is it true that if you have a chest or a head cold and the mucus turns yellow or green, this is a sign of a bacterial infection and requires antibiotics?
15: So, can you detect the stage and severity of your cold by the colour of your snot? Over to Dr. Este Torek, consultant in infectious diseases at Cambridge University. First up, Este, what exactly is snot?
17: The mucus is something that everybody has. It's produced by the goblet cells in the epithelial tissues which line the mouth, the nose, the sinuses, the throat, the lungs, and the intestinal tract. It acts as a protective blanket over these surfaces and prevents the tissues underneath from drying out. Mucus acts as part of the body's defence system by trapping unwanted substances like bacteria and dust before they get into the body. It also contains
18: At the tone, we've reached the top of the hour. WIZULP Newark.
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21: This is DW News. These are our top stories. Iran-backed Houthi militants have reportedly seized control of the port city of Mocha on Yemen's western coast, according to military sources. If confirmed, it could bring the rebels closer to targeting shipping through a critical waterway to the Red Sea. Deadly clashes reignited last week in Yemen as the Houthis launched a campaign to seize more territory.

0: $5,000 payment if the Republicans win the upcoming midterm elections. The pledge would cost more than $1 trillion if paid out. Trump made the pledge during a speech in Texas at a Republican convention. Republicans are trying to defend their majorities in both houses of Congress.
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I'm used to thinking of the TED audience as a wonderful collection of some of the most effective, intelligent, intellectual, savvy, worldly, and innovative people in the world, and I think that's true. However, I also have reason to believe that many, if not most of you, are actually tying your shoes incorrectly. Now, I know that seems ludicrous. I know that seems ludicrous, and believe me, I lived the same sad life until about 3 years ago. And what happened to me was I bought what was for me a very expensive pair of shoes, but those shoes came with round nylon laces, and I couldn't keep them tied. So I went back to the store and said to the owner, "I love the shoes, but I hate the laces." He took a look and said, "Oh, you're tying them wrong." Now, up until that moment, I would have thought that by age 50, one of the life skills that I had really nailed was tying my shoes. But not so. Let me demonstrate. This is the way that most of us were taught to tie our shoes. Now, as it turns out... Thank you. Wait, there's more. As it turns out, there's a strong form and a weak form of this knot. And we were taught to tie the weak form. And here's how to tell. If you pull the strands at the base of the knot, you can see that the bow will orient itself down the long axis of the shoe. That's the weak form of the knot. But not to worry. If we start over and simply go the other direction around the bow, we get this, the strong form of the knot. And if you pull the cords under the knot, you will see that the bow orients itself along the transverse axis of the shoe. This is a stronger knot. It will come untied less often. It will let you down less. And not only that, it looks better. We're going to do this one more time. Start as usual. Go the other way around the loop. This is a little hard for children, but I think you can handle it. Pull the knot. There it is, the strong form of the shoe knot. Now, in keeping with today's theme, I'd like to point out, and something you already know, that sometimes a small advantage someplace in life can yield tremendous results someplace else. Live long and prosper.

0: Hey, what's up, everybody? I'm Kevin.
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4: Would you like to be able to see into the future? That is an intriguing question that has been contemplated time and time again throughout human history. Famous stories from the Oracle of Delphi all the way to the hysteria around the Mayan calendar in modern times have in some way dealt with the idea of humans seeing into the future. This idea has shaped popular culture and our science fiction with that one tantalizing idea of what if. In the real world, the answer to the question of can we see into the future

0: has been answered with a resounding no. In our ever-evolving society, the trend today is to look toward the future by relying on predictive modeling to best predict the probability of an outcome. But we all know that even these well-thought-out predictions based on data often turn out to be not so predictable. Another concept called turboelectric propulsion is being studied here at the NASA Glenn Research Center. Here is NASA's Jerry Brown to explain.
1: There's not been electric airplanes except in very small size. And the reason is that electric motors and generators tend to be too heavy for flight. We're hoping to change that, and we're hoping to get a benefit from saving a whole lot of fuel in the process. The type of electric propulsion that we're talking about today is turboelectric propulsion. We're going to keep the turbine engine because it's really good as far as a lot of power in a small power plant. And then we're going to use its power to drive a generator, send electricity to motors that drive fans that do the propulsion.
0: This concept will look very different from vehicles of today as well. Potential designs include two large turbine engines on the wingtips that will drive two large generators inside the body. The generators will in turn power a number of fans, providing the propulsion the aircraft needs to fly.
1: What we want to do here is we want to be able to break the turbine engine from the fan, and that gives the aircraft designer a lot of freedom. If he can move the turbine engine somewhere else in the airplane, that may itself have advantages. The engine and the fans don't have to turn at the same speed. You don't even have to have the same number of fans. And that's what we're really looking for, is we want to have an array of a whole bunch of fans, maybe 15 of them, say, and just two engines. You like to keep just two big engines because the big engine is much more efficient.
0: This idea is intriguing, but big changes need to be made to make it viable. One major challenge is the need to reduce the size of the generators, because the generators of today are way too big to fit on an aircraft. One idea that the NASA team is looking at is a way to remove the current type of copper windings in the generator and replace it with superconducting material. This change would allow the generators to shrink, making them viable to fit on future aircraft.

0: much is going into understanding what it will take to improve the already incredibly efficient aircraft of today into ultra-efficient vehicles of the future. Although we don't have all the answers yet, it's clear that NASA and its brilliant engineers and researchers are helping to lead the way to a safer and more efficient way to travel.
1: We are nowhere near the maximum that we can get out of this industry. And there is a lot of work to do. And that's what my team is doing. That's what we're doing within NASA. And I cannot wait for the future.
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3: Hi, my name is Ken Chisholm. I'm the director of the Science Working Group at Radio Newark. 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
5: Welcome to A Cup of Health with CDC, a weekly feature of the MMWR, the Morbidity and Mortality Weekly Report. I'm your host, Dr. Robert Gaines. The major concern of most parents is keeping their children safe. Unfortunately, injuries are the leading cause of death among people 19 years and younger in the U.S. Dr. Aaron Parker is a researcher with CDC's National Center for Injury Prevention and Control. She's joining us today to discuss ways to prevent injuries in kids. Welcome to the show, Erin.
6: Thank you for having me.
5: Erin, how many children in the United States die each year from injuries?
6: In 2009, more than 9,000 children died from unintentional injuries. That's about one child dying every hour. The good news is that child injury deaths are preventable.
5: Well, what kinds of injuries are most common?
6: The leading causes of child injury include car crashes, suffocation, drowning, poisoning, fires and burns, and falls. The death rate from child injuries has been decreasing, but we're concerned about suffocation and teen poisonings, which have increased.
5: Well, how can parents protect their babies from suffocation?
6: It's really important for parents to make sure that their baby has a safe sleep environment. What we mean by this is that babies should be placed on their backs on a firm sleep surface with no loose bedding, soft toys, or pillows. Also, infants should sleep alone because bed sharing is a risk for suffocation.
5: Well, why is there an increase in teen poisoning?
6: Prescription painkiller overdoses are one of the main reasons for the increase in teen poisoning deaths. 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
5: Erin, where can listeners get more information about preventing injuries among children?
6: CDC has a great website for parents and caregivers that includes proven prevention tips, social media resources, and even a Color Me Safe coloring book. Listeners can find it at www.cdc.gov/safechild.
5: 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I've been talking today with Dr. Erin Parker of CDC's National Center for Injury Prevention and Control about ways to prevent injuries among kids. 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
7: Herbert and the Bullfight. The Monday Morning Memo for February 22nd, 2016. Agnes DeMille once wrote,
8: "No trumpets sound when the important decisions of our life are made. Destiny is made known silently."
7: Agnes was right about most of us, but she was completely wrong about Herbert. Herbert sculpts and paints. Abstract expressionism is his thing.
9: "It's like jazz," he says.
10: "Art is a feel. I like to journey into a world where words don't exist."
7: Edgar Yip Herberg. the lyricist who wrote Judy Garland's wistful Somewhere Over the Rainbow, once made a similar observation.
11: Words make you think thoughts. Music makes you feel a feeling. But a song makes you feel a thought.
7: But now we're getting ahead of ourselves. The story of Herbert and the bullfight begins in 1930 when Lewis, a mandolin-playing Ukrainian-Jewish tailor, comes to America and falls in love with Tilly Goldberg on New York's Lower East Side. They get hitched, move to L.A., and have two little boys and a girl. In 1955, first son David is a well-known drummer, and second son Herbert is a trumpet player in the marching band at USC. Daughter Mimi is learning to play piano. In 1962, Herbert is in the garage recording a trumpet song called Twinkle Star, when he decides to take a break and to drive to Mexico. He recently told the story on CBS Sunday Morning.
12: Tijuana had some world-class matadors. Then this trumpet section in the stands, you know, they would announce the different programs, the different events in the bullfight. You're like, ba-da, ba-da, da-da, da-da, da-da, da. I got kind of chill bumped from all that stuff, and I tried to translate the feeling of those afternoons to a song.
7: Herbert returns home, flavors Twinkle Star with the soft and spicy taste of a Tijuana afternoon, and renames it The Lonely Bull. He mails his record to some radio stations, and the song becomes a top 10 hit. Encouraged, Herbert hires some other musicians to play alongside him. Their exotic jazzy groove is often described as blithe Latin over lilt. So it's easy to understand why everyone thinks Herb and his boys are Hispanic, but not one of them has a drop of Spanish blood. Herb describes his band as
10: 4 lasagnas, 2 bagels, and an American cheese.
7: Audiences know them as Herb Alpert and the Tijuana Brass. In 1966, they sold more records than the Beatles. Herbert goes on to score 5 number one hits, 15 gold albums, 14 platinum albums, and win 8 Grammy Awards. No one but Herb has ever had 4 albums simultaneously in the top 10. 72 million record albums is quite a few to sell, don't you think? But Herbert is just getting started. Immediately following the success of The Lonely Bull, he convinces Jerry Moss to become his business partner. Alpert and Moss produce and distribute their fantastically successful Tijuana Brass albums under their own record label, A&M. In 1969, Herb discovers a brother-sister duo that becomes fantastically successful as well, Richard and Karen Carpenter. Soon, A&M is producing 400 different bands and artists, many of whom will see the stars align to spell their names in the midnight sky. In 1989, Herb sold A&M Records to PolyGram for $500 million. And it all began when the son of a Ukrainian tailor decided to push himself beyond his comfort zone and go on a road trip to Mexico. Roy H. Williams. By the way, Austin, Texas isn't quite Mexico, but the place I have in mind for you to visit will definitely make you glitter when you walk. Come to Wizard's
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17: On today's broadcast, Vice Defense Minister Lee Do-hee says the government is reviewing a U.S. request to send troops to the Strait of Hormuz, stressing that no decision has been made. Apple introduces its first foldable smartphone, a move expected to heat up the foldable mobile device market. And the number of international students studying in South Korea surpasses 500,000 for the first time. This is KBS World Radio News. I'm Daniel Chen. Vice Defense Minister Lee Do-hee says the government is reviewing a U.S. request to send troops to the Strait of Hormuz, stressing that no decision has been made. Lee made the remarks during a parliamentary inquiry on government officials on Thursday when asked by main opposition People Power Party representative Yoo Young-won whether the ministry is preparing to submit a motion to deploy troops. The Vice Defense Minister said his ministry is at the stage of comprehensively considering the safety of the people and the nation's economic interests at the national level, adding that there are common interests that all nations share, including freedom of navigation and the safety of international shipping lanes. He then confirmed that the ministry had sent an on-site inspection team to the Middle East, but was quick to add that the visit wasn't premised on plans to deploy troops to the Strait of Hormuz, nor was its aim to prepare for any such deployment. A military inspection team sent to the Middle East to assess conditions for a possible troop deployment to the Strait of Hormuz has returned to South Korea. The team, which left for the United Arab Emirates over the weekend, completed its mission and arrived at Incheon International Airport on Thursday afternoon. The team is said to have assessed potential military bases and ports of call for South Korean forces, as well as local support conditions, including maintenance and resupply, and the overall operational environment. The UAE, which is close to the Strait of Hormuz, is home to the Al-Dafra Air Base, a critical U.S. Air Force hub in the region, and the team is believed to have checked conditions for operating P-8 maritime patrol aircraft there, as Seoul is reportedly considering their deployment. Based on the findings, the Defense Ministry will prepare a report on the team's activities and submit it to the National Security Council. Apple has introduced its latest iPhone lineup, including its first foldable smartphone, priced at nearly $2,000. The new flagship model, called the iPhone Duo, is expected to heat up the foldable mobile device market for existing players like Samsung, Motorola, and Google, according to industry analysts. Kim Bum-soo has more.
18: Apple's new CEO, John Ternos, unveiled its latest iPhone lineup, including its first foldable, the iPhone Duo, at its headquarters in Cupertino, California, on Wednesday.
19: This is iPhone Duo.
20: A similar size to your passport. It feels familiar to hold and comfortable to use with one hand. Its distinctive asymmetric shape with two rounded corners invites you to open it.
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18: Over in South Korea, Samsung has set an all-time pre-sales record with its latest line of three foldable products, including the Galaxy Z Fold 8, which was introduced earlier in the summer.
22: Look, it was exciting. I mean,
18: with Apple entering the foldable market, joining Samsung, Google, and Chinese manufacturers, smartphone industry analysts say the competition is going to heat up.
22: I think what the Duo does is it raises all boats. I think you're going to see a lot more people look at foldables as an interesting new alternative.
23: The main takeaway is that you might go to a foldable because of what it looks like, but you're going to stay for the software. I think Apple has done a great job.
18: Samsung launched its first foldable smartphone 7 years ago, and several generations of the book-style devices have been available from various brands. Some critics say Apple is only reheating leftovers, while other tech reviewers praise its unique approach to hardware and software integration. Kim Bum-soo, KBS World Radio News.
17: South Korea welcomed over 500,000 international students last year, marking a more than six-fold increase in just 4 years. This surge largely stems from the global popularity of soft content, including K-pop, music, and dramas, according to a government report. Gui Jin has the details.
0: The number of international students in South Korea reached a record high of 505,410 as of last year. According to data released by the Korea Tourism Organization, this figure represents 2.7% of all overseas visitors. It also accounts for about 18% of the 2.84 million non-Koreans residing in South Korea. The foreign student population is now equivalent to almost 1% of the country's total population of 51.7 million. The figure is more than six times what it was 4 years ago, when the COVID-19 pandemic was at its peak and the country had only 80,000 international students. The rise in global student enrollment contrasts sharply with the demographic challenge posed by Korea's super-aged society, which had a total fertility rate of just 0.8 in 2025, the lowest among Organization for Economic Cooperation and Development member nations. Democratic Party lawmaker Jin Sun-mi, a member of the National Assembly's Culture, Sports and Tourism Committee, attributed the uptick in international students to the widespread popularity of Korean cultural content, such as K-pop and K-dramas. She said customized policy support is needed to help foreign students adapt to life in South Korea. Gui Jin, KBS World Radio News.
17: The U.S. Navy believes South Korea must define a clear objective behind its push to build its own nuclear-powered submarines. The position was relayed by an unnamed U.S. Navy official who was speaking with reporters from countries in the Asia-Pacific at the Joint Base Pearl Harbor-Hickam in Hawaii on Wednesday. When asked about South Korea's plan, the official said the country would need a clear purpose to possess nuclear-powered submarines beyond just using them as a status symbol. Referring to past remarks by Chief of Naval Operations Admiral Daryl Cottle, the official noted the strategic costs of such an undertaking and stressed that nuclear-powered submarines aren't necessary if South Korea never leaves its adjacent waters. South Korea will send another Korea disaster relief team to Nepal to assist in post-flood reconstruction and recovery efforts. Foreign Ministry spokesperson Park Doo-sun said in a regular briefing Thursday that the team, along with a small number of search and rescue personnel, will arrive in Nepal on Friday aboard a KC-330 military transport aircraft. Park said the team will comprise eight members, including officials from the Foreign Ministry and the Korea International Cooperation Agency, as well as firefighters and medical personnel. The spokesperson said the Nepali government is shifting its focus from search and rescue to reconstruction and recovery, and has requested Seoul's assistance in rebuilding regions affected by the flash floods that struck August 26th. Pleasant weather and mostly clear skies are expected to continue through the weekend with occasional clouds. According to the Korea Meteorological Administration, morning lows on Friday will range from 10 to 20 degrees Celsius nationwide, with Seoul experiencing a low of 15 degrees. Afternoon highs will climb to between 24 and 30 degrees, 3 to 6 degrees higher than Thursday's readings, with Seoul reaching 28 degrees. Wide gaps between day and nighttime temperatures are expected to continue, spanning 10 to 15 degrees in some places, particularly in inland areas. Strong swells will affect the nation's east coast, the south coast of South Gyeongsang Province, and the coast of Jeju Island through Friday. And that's the news from KBS World Radio's News Center in Seoul. This has been Daniel Chang.

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1: Welcome to the Science Update Podcast. I'm Bob Hirshon, and this is the podcast for March 14th, 2008. This week, we'll take a journey into the past to discover why archaeologists have to dig so deep to find what they're looking for. We'll meet a scientist who's using high-tech tools to shed light on the mysteries of ancient art. And then we'll switch gears a little and tell you how scientists are using human hair to solve some modern mysteries. And we'll even answer a listener's question about hair. But first, Suzanne, you've got a story about Maya Blue. Wasn't that the name of a 70s progressive rock band?
2: Probably. Pretty much every combination of a noun and a color was a 70s prog rock band. Pink Floyd, Deep Purple, you name it.
1: Okay, Black Sabbath, Savoy Brown, King Crimson, Chrome Yellow. Oh, wait a minute, that was my band.
2: Never heard of them. Anyway, along with possibly being the name of a rock band, Maya Blue is the name of a pigment. In fact, it's the most stable pigment ever invented. The ancient Maya of Mesoamerica painted murals and sculptures with it, but scientists puzzled for decades over what makes it so durable. Giacomo Chiari is the lead scientist at the Getty Conservation Institute. He says that scientists bombarded the pigment with X-rays to determine its composition using a high-tech instrument called a synchrotron. Turns out, Maya Blue is a mixture of a clay called palygorskite and indigo dye from the leaves of a Mexican plant called anil. The dye adheres to channels in the clay's crystalline structure with strong hydrogen bonds, making it extraordinarily stable.
3: It's an example in which all the most sophisticated tools of crystallography and science were applied to clarify how the Maya made that particular thing.
2: And if you visit the Maya ruins of Mexico, Guatemala, or Belize today, you're likely to see artworks painted with the durable blue pigment.
1: Thanks, Suzanne. Sounds like a field trip. Next, we'll answer an archaeology question emailed to us by listener David Schwann of Fremont, California. He asks, when archaeologists uncover ancient cities, why do they have to dig so deep? Well, David, we consulted Catherine Bard, an archaeologist at Boston University.
4: The reason is because often they are digging through centuries of buildup of houses and other structures. And so frequently when a house collapses for one reason or another, then another house is built on top of it. So this accumulates a lot of deposits over centuries. And if you want to go to the earliest part of the site, you have to dig down through the much later parts.
1: In addition, natural processes such as decomposition, plant growth, and weather can all contribute to the decay of earlier structures and the layering of archaeological sites. If you have a science question, call us at 1-800-WHY-IS-IT. If we use your question, you'll win a Science Update mug. Well, we're all out of archaeology stories this week, so we're going to switch gears now and talk about hair. Suzanne, I understand hair can reveal where we've been.
2: That's right. It's a travelogue of the places you visited and where you've lived. I mean, assuming you have hair.
1: You're right. My past is still a mystery, but not so for my non-bald friends and listeners. So how does it work? I thought hair was just dead protein.
2: Well, surprisingly, it actually contains some water. And every geographical region in the world has water with a unique chemical signature. This fact led University of Utah scientists to wonder whether a strand of hair could reveal where its owner had been drinking and living in the past. So they traveled the country collecting tap water samples and hair clippings from local barbershops. They found that hair from each area of the country contained water with unique stable isotope ratios. Isotopes are variations of elements, in this case hydrogen and oxygen, which have different atomic weights. So the water we drink then shows up in our hair with the isotope ratios that are common where we live. The researchers say that the technique could be a powerful new forensic tool because hair analysis can reveal where a criminal or the victim of a crime has lived in the past. In fact, police are already using hair isotope analysis in crime investigation.
1: Yet one more reason for diabolical masterminds to be bald.
2: Like yourself?
1: Well, I was kind of thinking of Dr. Evil and Lex Luthor.
2: Or Genghis Khan.
1: Right.
2: Speaking of which, the method could also be used to trace the migrations of ancient peoples, or even more recent settlers, across a continent.
1: Cool. Thanks, Suzanne. Next, we received a hair-related question from listener Michael Wilkes of Ontario, Canada. He wants to know why hair bleaches in the sun.
2: To find out, we tracked down chemistry professor Inés Yocas at the State University of Campinas in sun-drenched Sao Paulo, Brazil. She's published several articles on hair photobleaching, as it's technically called, and says there are two processes at work. First, the sun's UV light breaks down structural proteins in your hair, which creates tiny holes in the hair fibers.
5: And these holes act as points in which light is scattered.
2: That scattering makes your hair look lighter. Additional sun exposure can degrade the melanin pigments in your hair, which changes its actual color. She says the paler your hair is to begin with, like mine, the more noticeable the effect.
1: Thanks, Suzanne. Well, that's our show for this week. Next week, we've got stories on the Earth's amazing diversity of life and two new tools to help preserve and describe it. Until then, tune into the Science Update Podcast Daily Edition. We've got a riveting new science story every day, Monday through Friday. You can find it on our website or at iTunes. Thanks for listening. I'm Bob Hirshon for AAAS,
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8: Hey, science nerds. This is Kelso Harper, one of the producers of Science Quickly. This week, we're looking back at some of our favorite episodes of the year. I chose one that features Sophie Bushwick, our beloved and recently departed technology editor. Oh, don't worry, she's fine. She's just going to be a senior news editor at New Scientist, which is awesome, but we're really going to miss her. I had so much fun recording this episode with Sophie. In it, she tells me all about how researchers are beginning to use artificial intelligence to decode animal communication, which is just bananas. Our conversation genuinely blew my mind, and I hope you enjoy it too. You're listening to Science Quickly.
9: Have you ever wondered what songbirds are actually saying to each other with all of their chirping? Or what your cat could possibly be yowling about so early in the morning? Well, powerful new technologies are helping researchers decode animal communication and even begin to talk back to non-humans.
10: Advanced sensors and artificial intelligence might have us at the brink of interspecies communication.
9: Today, we're talking about how scientists are starting to communicate with creatures like bats and honeybees, and how these conversations are forcing us to rethink our relationship with other species. I'm Kelso Harper, multimedia editor at Scientific American.
10: And I'm Sophie Bushwick, tech editor.
9: You're listening to Science Quickly. Hey, Sophie.
10: Hi, Kelso.
9: So, you recently chatted with the author of a new book called The Sounds of Life, How Digital Technology is Bringing Us Closer to the Worlds of Animals and Plants.
10: Yeah, I had a great conversation with Karen Bacher, a professor at the University of British Columbia and a fellow at the Harvard Radcliffe Institute for Advanced Study. Her book explores how researchers are leveraging new tech to understand animal communication in the burgeoning field of digital bioacoustics.
9: Digital bioacoustics. Huh. So what does that actually look like? Are we trying to make animals talk like humans using translation collars like in the movie Up?
11: My name is Doug. My master made me this collar so that I may talk. Squirrel!
10: Not quite. But that is similar to how researchers first started trying to communicate with animals in the 70s and 80s, which is to say they attempted to teach the animals human language. But many scientists today have moved away from this human-centric approach, and instead they want to understand animal communication on its own terms.
9: So instead of trying to teach birds to speak English, we're deciphering what they're already saying to each other in birdish or birdese.
10: Right, exactly. This new field of digital bioacoustics uses portable field recorders that are like mini microphones you can put pretty much anywhere. In trees, on mountaintops, even on the backs of whales and birds. They record sound 24/7 and create oodles of data, which is where artificial intelligence comes in. Researchers can apply natural language processing algorithms, like the ones used by Google Translate, to detect patterns in these recordings and begin to decode what animals might be saying to each other.
9: Wow, that is wild. So what have scientists learned from this so far?
10: One of the examples Karen gives in her book is about Egyptian fruit bats. A researcher named Yossi Yovel recorded audio and video of nearly 24 bats for 2.5 months. His team adapted a voice recognition program to analyze 15,000 of the sounds, and then the algorithm correlated specific sounds to certain social interactions in the videos, like fighting over food or jockeying for sleeping positions. So this research, combined with some other related studies, has revealed that bats are capable of complex communication.
9: All I remember being taught was that bats make high-pitched sounds to echolocate as they fly around. But it sounds like there's a lot more to it than that.
10: Yes, definitely. We've learned that bats have what are known as signature calls, which act like individual names.
9: Whoa.
10: And they distinguish between sexes when they communicate with each other.
9: What?
10: They have dialects. They argue over food and sleeping positions. They socially distance when they're ill.
9: Are you serious?
10: Yeah, they're better at it in some ways than we are. So one of the coolest things is that bat mothers use their own version of motherese with their young. So when humans talk to cute little babies, we use motherese. We raise our pitch, you know, like, "Oh, what a cute little sweet potato." And bats also use a special tone to talk to their young, but they lower their pitch instead.
12: "Oh, what a cute little sweet potato."
10: This makes the bat babies babble back, and it might help them learn specific quote-unquote words or referential sounds, the same way that motherese helps human babies acquire language.
9: That is bonkers! Or, I don't know, is it? Do I just think it is because I've been caught in that trap of thinking that humans are somehow completely different from other animals, and we have a, I don't know, uniquely sophisticated way of communicating? Are we learning that we might not be quite as special as we thought?
10: Kind of, yeah. This work is raising a lot of important philosophical questions and ethical ones, too. For a long time, philosophers said we would never be able to determine if animals can be said to have language, let alone be able to decipher or speak it. But these new technologies have really changed the game. One thing that Karen said during our interview is that we can't talk to bats. But our computers can. You and I can't hear, let alone keep up with, the fast, high-pitched communication between bats. And we certainly can't speak it ourselves. But electronic sensors and speakers can. And with artificial intelligence, we can begin to trace patterns in animal communication that we never could before. People still debate the question of if we can call it animal language, but it's becoming clear that animals have much more complex ways of communicating than we thought before.
9: Apparently. What other examples of this can you find in the book?
10: Karen also told me the story of a bee researcher named Tim Landgraf. So, honeybee communication, very different from our own. They use not just sounds, but also the movements of their bodies to speak. So, have you heard of the famed waggle dance?
9: Yeah, is that the one where the bees shake their fuzzy little butts in different directions to explain where to find nectar?
10: That's the one! But the waggle dance is just one form of honeybee communication. Landgraf and his team used a combination of natural language processing, like in the bat study, and computer vision, which analyzes imagery, to decipher both the sounds and the wiggles of bee chatter. They're now able to track individual bees and predict the impact of what one bee says to another.
9: That is so cool.
10: Yeah, they have all sorts of specific signals that the researchers have given these funny names. So bees toot and quack. They have a whooping sound for danger. Piping signals related to swarming. And they use a hush or stop signal to get the hive to quiet down.
9: Wow, I love the image of a quacking bee.
10: Landgraf's next step was to encode what they learned into a robotic bee, which he called, drumroll please, RoboBee!
9: Classic.
10: After 7 or 8 prototypes, they had a robo-bee that could actually go into a hive, and then it would emit commands like the stop signal, and the bees would obey.
13: That is bananas! Just one step closer to the very science-based world of bee movie.
10: The height of cinematic achievement, truly.
14: I gotta say something. You like jazz?
13: Well, before we wrap up, is there anything else from your conversation with Karen that you'd like to add?
10: I'd love to end on one quote from her. She said, "The invention of digital bioacoustics is analogous to the invention of the microscope."
13: Whoa.
10: The microscope opened up an entire new world to us and laid the foundation for countless scientific breakthroughs visually. And that's what digital bioacoustics is doing with audio for the study of animal communication. Karen says it's like a, quote, planetary scale hearing aid that enables us to listen anew with both our prosthetically enhanced ears and our imagination.
13: What a great analogy.
10: Yeah, it'll be really interesting to see where the research goes from here and how it might change the way we think about the so-called divide between humans and non-humans.
13: Yeah, I'm already questioning everything I thought I knew. Well, Sophie, thank you so much for sharing all of this with us.
10: Squeak, squeak, buzz, buzz, my friends.
13: And a buzz, buzz right back to you. If you're still curious, you can read more about this on our site in Sophie's Q&A with Karen Bacher. And, of course, in Karen's new book, The Sounds of Life. Thanks for tuning in to Science Quickly. This podcast is produced by Jeff Delvisio, Tulika Bose, and me, Kelso Harper. Our theme music was composed by Dominic Smith. Special thanks today to Martin Benchick of Nottingham Trent University and James Nye at the University of California, San Diego for providing excellent examples of honeybee toots and quacks and whoops.
10: Don't forget to subscribe. And for more in-depth science news, features, podcasts, and videos, head to scientificamerican.com. For Scientific American's Science Quickly, I'm Sophie Bushwick.
13: And I'm Kelso Harper. See you next time. I'm so excited. Also, I will be turning your boo-boo bee-boss bee potato into boo-boo bee-boss bee potato.
10: Yes, it's all I've ever wanted.
15: We all know the kind of derring do involved in flying a spaceship through the asteroid belt. You'd be lucky if you and your ship survived. And we know this from the movies.
16: Big rocks bumping into each other and you need Han Solo-type piloting skills to fly between them.
17: Sir, the possibility of successfully navigating an asteroid field is approximately 3,720 to 1.
18: Never tell me the odds.
15: But what would it look like to really fly through the asteroid belt?
16: To a large extent, it's empty. It would just look like big outer space with few objects around.
15: But hang on, that second scenario is no less thrilling. Why? Because we've actually done it. And that guy helped us do it. Mark Raymond, the mission director for the Dawn spacecraft, and his team plotted the spacecraft's trajectory through the asteroid belt so that it did not graze a single asteroid. Although, from the sounds of it, that's not that hard to do. At any rate, we're grateful because with the spacecraft instrumentation intact, we've been able to learn more about these orbiting rocks, these asteroids.
19: Or should we call them almost planets? Missed it by that much, planets. Indeed, when they were first spotted in the beginning of the 19th century, the objects Ceres and Vesta were thought to be planets. It wasn't until 2 generations later that astronomers decided they needed different terminology. But some astronomers still call Ceres a dwarf planet.
15: And that makes sense, since asteroids are really unassembled planets. These are the seeds from which planets are made. And we are learning more about that process thanks to Dawn, as the spacecraft prepares to wind up its 11-year mission.
19: One thing it's done is to confirm that asteroids contain a lot of water. And as NASA says, follow the water when you're looking for life. We caught up with Dr. Raymond at a recent conference.
15: Okay, now, as a U.S. taxpayer, I paid for this mission to these two rocks between Mars and Jupiter. What was in it for me? What was it that we wanted to learn?
16: Well, first of all, as a U.S. taxpayer, you
18: You personally contributed, I happen to know, about $1.50 for this mission. And so you got two worlds for that price, or 75 cents per world. And what we're hoping to learn about is these large alien worlds. Vesta and Ceres both probably were in the process of growing to become full-size planets early in the solar system history when their growth was cut off. And so they preserve the record of the conditions and processes that were in play when planets were forming. And I should also point out, people tend to think of asteroids as these chunks of rock the size of buildings or mountains. But these two places are big. Vesta is 350 miles in diameter at the equator. Ceres is nearly 600 miles. So these are big places.
20: Yeah, they wouldn't fit between Washington and Boston, actually, the larger.
18: They wouldn't, and I'm not sure you would want them there anyway.
20: It would really increase the traffic. Well, okay, so they were planets in the making that didn't get made. Now, something stunted their growth, and when I was a kid, my mother always told me, don't drink coffee, that'll stunt their growth. What stunted the growth of these guys?
18: Well, my mother told me the same thing, but I don't have a good excuse for why I'm so short, because I never did drink coffee. But what probably stunted their growth is the gravitational influence of Jupiter. So the planets formed by the swirling cloud of dust and gas that was surrounding the early sun, and particles would hit and stick together and gradually grow larger and larger and larger, forming rocks and eventually planets. But when Jupiter formed, its gravity interrupted this process, stirred the material up, ejected some of it, and increased the velocity of collisions so much that instead of particles sticking together, when they hit, they would actually collide and be more destructive. And so it's likely that it was the interference of Jupiter that prevented Vesta and Ceres from growing nearby to become larger bodies.
20: So the Dawn mission visited both of these unformed planets, but they are round. I mean, they're balls of something. Are they rock? Are they ice? What are they?
18: Well, in fact, they do look planet-like, and Vesta is in many ways like the terrestrial planets, one of which is right underneath our feet. It's mostly rock, and it has a dense iron-nickel core surrounded by a mantle, surrounded by a crust. It's like a mini-planet. Ceres, just a little farther from the sun, has a substantial inventory of water. In fact, something like a quarter of its mass is ice. And it also has rock and salt and other chemicals as well.
20: So would you call these asteroids now? I mean, what do we call them?
18: Well, some people call them asteroids simply by virtue of the fact that they're in the main asteroid belt. Vesta is often called a protoplanet, again, because of its history of growing to become a planet. And Ceres is classified as a dwarf planet, just as Pluto is. It happens to be the first dwarf planet that was discovered because it was known 129 years before Pluto. So you and I, and I presume most of your listeners, grew up just during this narrow window in human history after Ceres was no longer called a planet, while Pluto was still called a planet, and of course now they're both called dwarf planets.
20: I see, but they don't seem to care.
18: They don't, but a lot of people here on Earth sure do. There's still a question of how could we have been so inconsiderate? Why is Earth such an interplanetary bully? Why didn't we consider Pluto's feelings in the matter when we demoted it to be a dwarf planet?
20: And the answer to that is?
18: I guess because we're an interplanetary bully.
20: Okay, so how close did the Dawn mission actually get to these worlds? I mean, you know, they're hundreds of miles across. Did it get within hundreds of miles?
18: It did, and in fact, prior to June of 2018, Dawn's closest distance to Ceres was 240 miles. So that's the same orbital altitude as the International Space Station above Earth. However, just in June, we flew Dawn to an elliptical orbit where once every 27 hours, it dips down to only 22 miles. That's only three times higher above the ground than you are when you travel cross-country in a jet. So we're really getting some spectacular views.
20: All right, well, give me an idea of what you see when you're that close to these things.
18: Well, one of the things that I think is pretty neat is we can see a lot of boulders on the ground and indeed on crater walls. So on the walls, we can see boulders that have slid partway down and haven't yet fully succumbed to the influence of the Ceresian gravity. Also, Ceres has some strange bright features that are just to me, mesmerizingly beautiful and just captivating in their brightness, which we now understand to be salt flats. That is, Ceres has underground salt water. In some cases, this water made its way to the surface, and the cold environment there, it froze and then sublimated, that is, transformed from being a solid to a gas, and left the salt behind. And we can see details of the deposition of this bright, salty material on the much darker ground on Ceres. And this undoubtedly will give us more information about how this material really got there.
20: Mark Raymond, thanks so very much for talking with us.
18: Thank you, Seth. It's always a pleasure to see you and to talk to you and your listeners.
19: Mark Raymond is the mission director on Dawn. And by the way, when the spacecraft stops communicating with Earth sometime in the fall of 2018 and its mission is effectively over, it will remain in orbit around Ceres.
20: You know, talking about water in connection with life, it might be worth mentioning that one very plausible and popular theory about how we got the oceans here on Earth is that that's actually asteroid juice, or a lot of it. We heard that, maybe one-third, one-fourth of all the mass of these asteroids that Mark has been studying are water. And it could be that 4.5 billion years ago, a lot of these asteroids got pretty close to the Earth, slammed into it, and delivered all the water that we now call the oceans.
19: Now, does that mean that the water in these asteroids could contain life? Could it be habitable?
20: Well, I think it's a long shot because, after all, it's kind of buried water and all that. But all the ingredients are there. They just need a little bit of energy to get life started. And maybe billions of years ago when these rocks were a lot hotter, maybe there was enough energy. I wouldn't rule it out, but there's no evidence so far. And so becoming a planet is not easy, no matter how keen you are to try. And yet we've discovered a lot of bodies that made it to planet status, not just those in our solar system, but many, many more beyond it. What does that say about the likelihood that they'll have the conditions needed for life?
19: Well, the answer is becoming more often, it depends. Whether we're talking about moons, planets, or other bodies, our definition of what might be habitable has broadened. You might not even need water if another liquid like that in Titan's methane and ethane lakes is available. So, for the last word on the big picture of habitability and whether Earth is special, we talked to astronomer Phil Plait at the Space Fest conference in Tucson, Arizona.
20: Phil, we're here at Space Fest in lovely, sizzling Tucson, Arizona, and you gave a presentation here addressing the question of whether Earth is special. Is that an easy question to answer? I mean, obviously, I think it's pretty special.
3: Yeah, well, I think it's special too, but I'm biased, right? I'm human. I evolved here on this planet. I'm the tail end of 4 billion years of evolution. We all are. But honestly, we're finding a lot of planets, and there are some number of planets in our solar system, 8 or 9, however you want to count them. And the Earth is the only one that we know of that has life on it, and it has the temperature and the chemistry and the liquid water on its surface. In that case, you could say Earth is special, but as you start to look at more conditions, you know, if you need water, there are lots of moons of giant planets, and they have water under their surface. Maybe you don't need water. There's Titan, a moon of Saturn, that has liquid methane on its surface. That could be supporting life. Mars used to be habitable billions of years ago, and now it isn't. So you have to look at a certain time range. The Earth may not be habitable in 100 years, 200 years. Who knows? We're changing it. So, yeah, the Earth is special. There may be lots of planets like it in the galaxy, but probably only one that is just like ours.
20: Okay, so that sounds like you're saying, look, the neighborhood that you live in, for example, I'm sure it's special, right? You got special neighbors. I don't know, maybe you got better maintenance or something near a shopping center, whatever. It's special, but it's not the only place you could live. So if you're defining a planet as being attractive on the basis of its suitability for life, then maybe Earth isn't all that special.
3: Yeah, I think that's pretty much it. And at the risk of sounding pandering, I was at Seth's talk earlier today, audience, and you said a really interesting thing. You said that we are special but not unique. And I thought, that's great, because if you deal out 5 cards of a poker hand, and it could be any 5 cards you get, that's unique. But it may not be special. It may be garbage. You know, it may be 2, 4, 6, 8 of different suits. That's not very special, but it is unique. It's the only hand like that. It's kind of the same with us. We're unique in that the conditions that we have here on Earth aren't replicated anywhere else in the galaxy, precisely. But we may not be special in that you don't need those exact parameters. You can have a little more carbon in your planet. It could be a little bit cooler, something like that, stronger magnetic field. So, yeah, we're unique, but there may be lots of other planets like us within the range of habitability that we expect to have liquid water on the surface or just conditions for life.
20: So does this speak well to the idea of a Goldilocks zone, a zone of habitability around any given star?
3: Oh, he says with malice aforethought. We have this idea that you have to be a certain distance from a star.
4: At the tone, we've reached the top of the hour. WIZULP, Newark. The Star Tower at the University of Delaware, the fountains at Longwood Gardens, the buildings of Newark Charter School are examples of how Bancroft Construction puts STEM to work. 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
21: This is UN News. Today with me, Daniel Johnson. The headlines. As Sudan's rival militaries continue to kill and maim the country's people, the UN human rights chief renews his call for an end to the fighting. On AI, the human rights chief also warns that it could become an existential risk to humanity without ironclad controls. And in climate news, Northern Hemisphere wildfires are directly linked to higher air pollution data from Spain, Canada, and Africa. We'll have the details. The war in Sudan continues to claim the lives of ordinary people trying to go about their daily lives, and it must end, UN High Commissioner for Human Rights Volker Turk said on Monday. Speaking at the Human Rights Council in Geneva, Mr. Turk also warned about the deteriorating situation in Kordofan, Blue Nile and North and West Darfur, stressing that non-combatants remain at imminent risk.
22: In its fourth year, the war in Sudan is expanding. Parties to the conflict continue to launch attacks on markets, hospitals, fuel stations and other civilian infrastructure. Again, there needs to be an immediate ceasefire, an end to foreign involvement, and a return to inclusive civilian rule.
21: The war between the Sudanese Armed Forces, SAF, and the Paramilitary Rapid Support Forces, or RSF, has created a massive humanitarian emergency. Today, more than 6 million people are displaced internally, and another 4.5 million have been forced to seek shelter across Sudan.

0: controls and oversight on AI. The UN rights chief warned that the revolutionary technology could become an existential risk to humanity if left unchecked. Mr. Turk raised the prospect of AI systems becoming so powerful that their developers could no longer control them. In future, this could lead to AI that escapes its testing environment or blackmails developers to prevent itself from being turned off, the High Commissioner said, in a call for unbreakable guarantees for the safety and security of AI before it is too late. The UN is leading efforts to strengthen international AI governance, including through the Global Dialogue on AI and the International Independent Scientific Panel on AI. There are also initiatives in Europe and the Republic of Korea. But Mr. Turk stressed that the challenge goes beyond technical safety in a world where a handful of men have almost unlimited power over AI. Northern Hemisphere wildfires have been identified as a key factor in higher air pollution levels, despite a reduction in emissions from industry and transport, the UN World Meteorological Organization, or WMO, said on Monday. According to the agency, increased fire activity in 2025 caused higher than average concentrations of microscopic pollution particles known as PM2.5 in northern Canada, parts of Russia and western Central Africa. Northwestern Spain was also a hotspot for pollution because of exceptional fires in late summer 2025, although in South America's Amazonia, pollution from burning was lower than in previous years. In China, PM2.5 levels remained below the long-term national average last year, reflecting a decline in emissions from human activities. India continued to have above-average levels of pollution caused by burning organic matter and other pollution, according to WMO's bulletin. The agency noted that extreme wildfires are increasing globally, with major health consequences because of the high toxicity of smoke. And although regulations in Europe and North America have reduced industrial and transport emissions of PM2.5 matter, exposure to fire-related PM2.5 has increased. One study cited by the WMO bulletin indicates that extreme fire smoke events have tripled globally since the 1990s, contributing to an estimated almost 100,000 additional deaths per year between 2010 and 2018. Daniel Johnson, UN News.
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5: Why did the fearsome T-Rex have such tiny arms? This is Sandra Tsinglo with the Lowdown on Science. Finally, this age-old question has an answer, all with the help of Charlie Shearer and team from University College London. They studied the evolution of almost 90 different carnivorous two-legged dinosaurs, T-Rexes included. Specifically, they looked at forelimb, body, and skull changes. What they found? Smaller arms correlated with significant increases in body size and skull thickness. Increases in dino body size also tracked with hunting larger prey. Hunting bigger prey likely meant relying more on their jaws with no more need for arms. As they say, use it or lose it. A million years in the making. Mystery solved!
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9: I'm Connor Farrell.
10: And I'm Rhett Elaine.
9: Dr. Elaine, this week we're talking about flat earthers, and today specifically, how do we measure the radius of the earth with Lake Pontchartrain?
10: That's right. We can do it.
9: We can do it.
10: Yeah, I've done it.
9: It's like 2 feet that way.
10: Okay, so what's great about Lake Pontchartrain?
9: All of the fresh water.
10: Okay, it doesn't have to be fresh water, but it's usually pretty flat, right?
9: Okay, yeah.
10: It's not
9: it
10: really, it doesn't have big waves. And the water naturally makes a same altitude, right? It evens out, so it's the same altitude above the center of the earth.
9: Okay.
10: It's not flat, right? Because the lake actually follows the curvature of the Earth, so the water's curve.

0: too, right? What? It has to be.
1: I believe you.
0: We just don't believe
1: it. I just can't see it.
0: Okay, how about this? Have you driven across the causeway?
1: Yes.
0: Okay. And if you're going, the bridge is the same height above the water, except for those pass things.
1: Oh, like the
0: it is.
1: Yeah, like the up thingies.
0: So the bridge also is following the curvature of the earth. And as you drive across and you start getting closer to New Orleans, you can see a building. What part of the building do you see first?
1: The top of
0: the building. Right, because the road's curved. Because you're going on a curved earth. And so you see the top of that building first before you see the bottom of the building. And that's evidence right there that it's not flat earth. Okay. But you can actually measure, if you look at the something far away, you can measure the radius of the earth. So here's a trick that you can do. I did this at Fountain Blue State Park. Do you know where that is?
1: I do.
0: And you can see the causeway from there.
1: Naturally. Okay. It's pretty big.
0: Yeah. And so if you, squat down and look at what point you can see on the bridge before it passes away below the horizon, and then you stand up, you can see further away. Okay. And by measuring the change in distance that you see and the change in height that you move, I'll tell you, the geometry is not simple. But you can do it. Just based on that known change in height and how far away you can see, you can calculate the radius of the Earth.
1: What?
0: Yeah, by looking at Lake Pond, the Causeway Bridge, and squatting down. And this, you can do this as an experiment. Just squat down and see how far you can see. Stand up, and you can see further. You're going to do it right now, aren't you?
1: Wait. What?
0: Yeah, go try it.
1: I'm going to try that.
0: Yeah, go right now. It needs to be a flat lake, and you need some thing that you can measure, right? So the bridge is really nice because you can measure different points on it. If it's just a flat lake, you can't tell how far you can see. Unless you had boats stationed out along the way or something. That would work too. But so you're going to go try that. Okay. How about one other method to give convincing evidence that the Earth is indeed round on the next
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3: From room to room with Dustpan and Broom. That's the route of the indoor traveler. Upstairs and down, day in, day out. It's often a lonesome road she has to travel, but it needn't be. Not if she has a portable radio. That way she can take a lively companion wherever she goes. With a portable radio, she has delightful company, wonderful entertainment wherever and whenever she wishes. Even the smallest sets are powerful and have excellent tonal qualities. They're light and easy to carry, these modern transistor radios. But they carry a world of pleasure. Music, commentary, and a thorough coverage of the news. So why not take advantage of the happiest development of our electronic age? 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Take a portable radio.
4: Jill Anderson is a naturalist and plant ecologist, and she joins us periodically to talk about phenology or what's going on in the woods right now. Welcome back, Jill.
5: Hi.
4: Now, you tell me these birds are coming back from the brink. So tell us about trumpeter swans.
5: I was really thinking about this a lot this spring because with the way the winter was so slow to leave and the ice was so slow to go out and all the waterfowl were backing up, because there was nowhere to go on the inland lakes, we had the wonderful pleasure of having a pair of trumpeter swans hanging out in the ponds and around the marsh for 3 weeks or more. And what a thrill to see them regularly, and whether on the water or flying close, not that far overhead, and then to hear this wonderful, wonderful
4: Nice going.
5: They're just, I love this little, the bugling that they do. It's just so jolly and fun to listen to. So anyway, trumpeter swans, they're a really wonderful story of coming back from extirpation in the state of Minnesota. The last breeding records, when there first was an assessment done of trumpeter swans in Minnesota in 1984, the last documented breeding record of a trumpeter swan was from 1884.
4: Really?
5: Yes. So trumpeter swans, not just here in Minnesota, but throughout their North American range, were decimated during the settlement era primarily because of overhunting. They were really easy birds to hunt and kill, and they were highly sought after for their feathers, for their skins, for their the meat, of course. And so they were just devastated. And in Minnesota, that was primarily occurring in the first part of the 19th century, so 1800s, you know. And their primary area of occupation in Minnesota was overlapped well with what was the place that people were inhabiting to a greater and greater degree. So the prairie and the savanna country of central and western Minnesota and down into southern Minnesota. And as you, I'm sure, know, and many of the listeners know, that part of Minnesota had a tremendously rich habitat for waterfowl. We had all these potholes, and we were part of the prairie pothole region. And, of course, ultimately, the habitat changed dramatically, but the decimation of the swans happened way before the loss of habitat, and so we know that it was a hunting-related thing, over-hunting-related thing. So no birds. But in the beginning in the 1980s, and then kind of a more serious effort as we approached the turn of the century, there was a real strong effort to reintroduce trumpeter swans into Minnesota. And that has been really successful. So we know for sure that now there are at least 2,400 or more free-flying birds in Minnesota. And it's not that uncommon now to see them in Minnesota where there's habitat. So their place of living in Minnesota now is not so much where they used to inhabit, because the habitat is gone. I mean, here and there, but on the bigger rivers and some lakes and so on, that there's still decent habitat. But they have moved in their range in Minnesota to the north, where there is abundant habitat still. So, and that includes Cook County.
4: Mm-hmm.
5: And we do have a couple of places up along the border where there are documented nesting for several years now. And so it's a wonderful thing to have what is the heaviest bird in North America.
4: Really?
5: Yeah, 17 to 30 pounds.
4: Wow, that's a lot of birds.
5: Yeah, and it's the largest still surviving waterfowl in the world. So it's a remarkable bird in many ways that we now have it back and seemingly doing pretty well.
4: What's its migratory pattern?
5: Well, that's a great question, because in Minnesota's population, that's one thing that has really changed. So it used to be that the swans that lived in Minnesota would migrate south into the southern part, you know, or go as far south till there was open water or have available habitat, just like the ducks do, mm-hmm. a lot of our ducks. But with the reintroduction, there are no parents to teach the young where to go. They have no, these eggs that were brought from Montana or wherever they brought them from and raised them and let them go here and who have been successfully breeding don't have a tradition. They haven't been taken somewhere else. And so they have migrated only as far as they needed to go, which in the case of Minnesota was to kind of southern Minnesota, where there were power plants at this point in time that were keeping water open throughout the winter. And so one of the things that's hoped for, ultimately, as we get more and more pairs breeding here in the state, that there will be some that will go further than southern Minnesota. And I think there are a few that they know for sure have gone, like to Arkansas or something. But the vast majority still stay right in Minnesota. And that's a big concern in terms of long-term persistence of the species. You don't want to have everybody all using the same places and crowded together, because if there's a disease outbreak or something happens to that habitat, mm-hmm. then you've got potential problems.
4: So if we see big white birds, mm-hmm. really big. Wait.
5: Really big. So their wingspan is around 6 to 8 feet. This is not a bird you're going to miss, right?
4: Mm-hmm.
5: And they're beautiful, graceful, of course, long necks, which they hold very erect. All black bills, all black feet. Yeah, when they fly over and they're close overhead. It's just amazing the sound that comes off their wings, you know, just like any really large bird, but they're so powerful and graceful. It's just, they're magnificent. Their nests, they like to make their nests on a slightly raised above the water, but surrounded by water. So maybe an old kind of decaying beaver lodge or, you know, other parts of the state, muskrat lodges. They make a big bowl. Line it with a little down and some feathers. The cygnets, the young birds, like the ugly duckling, are beautiful, kind of gray. So keep your eyes out.
4: Chell Anderson regularly updates us with the goings-on in our woods and waters. Thanks for bringing us up to date on the return of the Trumpers.
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8: Don't need a Buddha head. The Monday Morning Memo for January 23rd, 2017. Don't need a Buddha head. What are those five words telling us? Are we being warned that need is the antithesis of Zen? Are we being told that a desire to think like Buddha is the opposite of thinking like Buddha? Don't need a Buddha head? Or are those five words a repudiation of Buddhist beliefs? Are we being told of someone's inspection and rejection of Buddhism? Don't need a Buddha head? We often seek meaning where there is no meaning. This is the foundation of all fine art and the fundamental premise of Gestalt theory. The real truth is that Penny and I were scrolling through an auction catalog on our computers when she said,
9: "Look at 296.
8: So I did. It was an antique piece of garden statuary, a carved sandstone Buddha head. I said, "Don't need a Buddha head." Hearing the rhythm of those syllables and the obstinate D and T of don't, the D of need, the B and D of Buddha, and the D of head, I smiled and said it again, "Don't need a Buddha head." A moment later, it became a chant, "Don't need a Buddha head, don't need a Buddha head, don't need a Buddha head, don't need a Buddha head." Penny just smiled and kept scrolling through the catalog. We see a face in the shadows on the moon. We equate a minor key with sadness. We want to dance to songs with 120 beats per minute. And we find deep symbolic meanings in phrases that, on the surface, are nonsense. If only one of us did that, he or she would be crazy. But since a majority of us do it, we call it art. We call it beautiful. We call it subtle. We call it deep. Songwriters, ad writers, and poets depend on this. Wichita linemen, Galveston, and by the time I get to Phoenix, made Glenn Campbell rich and famous. But all three of those songs were written by Jimmy Webb. Up, Up and Away is the song that made the Fifth Dimension rich and famous. But it was written by Jimmy Webb. Jimmy Webb's MacArthur Park lifted an actor named Richard Harris to the top of the Billboard music charts. 10 years later, Donna Summer sang it to the top of the charts again. It has been recorded by Frank Sinatra, Waylon Jennings, Andy Williams, and the Four Tops, Glenn Campbell, and Maynard Ferguson. It's been played countless thousands of times and heard by hundreds of millions of people. The lyrics of MacArthur Park are often called stupid and ridiculous. Quote, "the worst song lyrics ever written," unquote. And I have no argument with that.
10: Spring was never waiting for us, girl. It ran one step ahead as we followed in the dance between the parted pages and were pressed in love's hot, fevered iron like a striped pair of pants. MacArthur's Park is melting in the dark, all the sweet green icing flowing down. Someone left the cake out in the rain. I don't think that I can take it. Because it took so long to bake it, and I'll never have that recipe again. Oh, no. I recall the yellow cotton dress, foaming like a wave on the ground around your knees, the birds like tender babies in your hands, and the old men playing checkers by the trees.
11: In an October 2014 interview with Newsday, Jimmy Webb explained,
12: "The old men playing checkers by the trees, the cake that was left out in the rain, all of the things that are talked about in the song are things I actually saw. Back then, I was kind of like an emotional machine, like whatever was going on inside me would bubble out of the piano and onto paper."
11: His wife, Savini, a public television host, says,
13: "When people see he's my husband, that's always the first question I get. What's MacArthur Park mean? And I always say it's an abstract painting, an impressionist painting. It's art, but in a musical form. You make it what you want it to be. Jimmy plays it down, but it's a heartbreaking song when you listen to just him sing it and you hear all the words without all the orchestrations. It blows your mind. Oh my God, all the pain in that song."
11: The clear-eyed mind sees silly nonsense, but the tear-filled eyes of the heart see beauty and majesty, pain and remorse, love and loss in MacArthur Park. Do you want to become a highly paid ad writer? This is all you need to know. Win the heart, and the mind will follow. The mind can easily create logic to justify what the heart has already decided. Thanks, Jimmy. Roy H. Williams.
14: If the ears of your inner beagle perked up as mine did when the wizard said, "We often seek meaning where there is no meaning. This is the foundation of all fine art and the fundamental premise of Gestalt theory," then you need to look at Portals and the 12 Languages of the Mind. It's the trippiest and most powerful of all the things he teaches, but he teaches it only once every 18 months. You definitely want to be here. Just go to the online version of the Monday Morning Memo at mondaymorningmemo.com. Look for the January 23rd, 2017 memo. Scroll to the bottom to where the little picture of Indie Beagle is, and click on the hyperlink, Portals and the 12 Languages of the Mind. That'll take you to the page where you can register. We'll see you when you get here. Indie. And Bill Treasurer believes every leader needs, quote, "a kick in the ass," end quote. His clients include Bank of America, Accenture, Saks Fifth Avenue, and Hugo Boss. He says he would be hesitant to hire any senior-level executive who hasn't suffered a humiliating failure. Join roving reporter Rothbart this week as he learns the alchemy of transforming embarrassing career setbacks into leadership gold. Rothbart is with Bill Treasurer right now, and they're both drumming their fingers on the table, waiting for you to get there so they can begin the show at MondayMorningRadio.com. Aroo!
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16: Now the news. I'm Shane Bigham. The Chinese Foreign Ministry has announced that Chinese President Xi Jinping will attend the 18th BRICS Summit in New Delhi on Saturday and Sunday. The trip's at the invitation of the Indian Prime Minister. It's the fourth time India has hosted the forum. Discussions this year will focus on key global and economic issues. Ravinder Bawa has more from India.
17: The stage is all set for the biggest diplomatic gathering in Delhi. The 18th BRICS Summit will bring together leaders from member and partner countries here on Saturday.
18: The forum will focus on inclusive urban development, climate and disaster resilient infrastructure, local level finance and digital innovation. The venue for the meeting is all decked out to welcome the leaders. Over the last few days, rehearsals for movement of cavalcades from airport to hotels to venue have been conducted many times.
16: 25 missing crew members have been found dead after a fire broke out aboard a foreign cargo ship at a shipyard in Qingdao, Shandong Province. The ship had 42 people on board when the fire broke out during maintenance work on Thursday. 12 people were safely evacuated while 5 others were injured and taken to hospital. Chinese President Xi Jinping has called for a thorough investigation to determine accountability and urged nationwide safety inspections to prevent major accidents. An emergency management team has been dispatched to the scene. Shenzhen will host the Asia-Pacific Economic Cooperation CEO Summit on November 17th and 18th. Around 1,000 business and political leaders from APEC economies will attend the summit in the southern Chinese city. The event will focus on promoting shared prosperity and a win-win future. Participants will discuss issues including the Asia-Pacific Free Trade Area, artificial intelligence, and sustainable development, and offer recommendations for boosting regional economic growth. China's responded to France's defense of its law against ultra-fast fashion. French officials say the law aims to protect the environment and consumers, not target specific countries. In response, the Chinese Commerce Ministry says China firmly opposes the misuse of economic and trade restrictions. Ministry spokesperson Huang Ling urges France to take China's concerns seriously and immediately stop using the law to harm the interests of Chinese companies.
15: China believes that France's anti-ultra-fast fashion law and its implementing rules, in the name of environmental protection and sustainability, set clearly targeted standards and parameters to discriminate against and suppress Chinese cross-border e-commerce companies. This will seriously distort fair competition. France's actual practices go beyond environmental protection and show clear signs of trade protectionism.
16: Chinese and U.S. law enforcement agencies have jointly cracked a transnational case involving precursor chemicals used to manufacture synthetic cannabinoids. According to the Chinese Ministry of Public Security, Chinese police arrested 21 suspects in mid-August. They also seized a batch of non-scheduled precursor chemicals in coordinated operations in Hubei province and elsewhere. China and over 40 international partners have established an alliance to fight cross-border telecom and cyber fraud. On Thursday, representatives from the partner countries established the alliance during its inaugural conference in Lianyungang, China. Four international organizations, including the UN and Interpol, also participated. Initiated by the Chinese government, the alliance aims to promote cooperation among law enforcement agencies in the fight against fraud and other crimes. Algeria has announced that it'll sever diplomatic relations with the United Arab Emirates after what it called repeated, provocative, and hostile actions by the UAE. The Algerian Foreign Ministry said it exhausted all avenues to preserve bilateral ties and had shown restraint despite repeated warnings to the UAE. The UAE ambassador was formally notified of the decision on Thursday and given 48 hours to comply. The United States and Iran have traded the biggest wave of attacks on shipping since the six-month-old conflict began. Iran's tightened its control over the Strait of Hormuz amid renewed fighting, extending its maritime restricted zone. Meanwhile, Iran says it's captured an unmanned U.S. military submersible at the entrance to the Strait of Hormuz. Military analysts say this could hand Tehran a diplomatic win and a chance to study American military technology. The World Health Organization warns that its resources to help the Democratic Republic of the Congo combat the Ebola outbreak are overstretched and underfunded. The WHO says it needs 5,000 extra health workers on top of the more than 4,000 already overwhelmed personnel. It also hopes to secure 3,000 more beds for Ebola patients. And that's the news. I'm Shane Bigham.
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20: This is the Naked Scientist with Chris Smith and with Helen Skells. Helen, what have you got for us?
21: Well, I've got a new study that reveals that undergraduates and fish have a lot in common, at least when it comes to counting. Well, the old wives' tale that fish have a seven-second memory has been well and truly blown out of the water. Sorry about that. With findings emerging that fish, in fact, have all sorts of elaborate behaviour. They can recognise, copy and deceive each other, and it turns out that they can count. Christian Agrio from the University of Padova in Italy led a team of researchers who put the counting skills of guppies and human students to the test by asking them to pick the larger of two groups of things. The undergraduates were shown a cluster of between 1 and 24 dots on a screen. One group of dots were flashed up for 150 milliseconds, followed by a second group of the same length of time, but a different number. The students were then asked, without counting out loud, to choose which of the two groups had more dots. Well, the fish were tested by being offered a choice of who to hang out with. It's already been shown that guppies are quite sociable creatures, and if they have the choice, they prefer to join a larger shoal. The experimental fish were put in a glass tank resembling a miniature soccer pitch, with two shoals visible at each goal end, basically at opposite ends of the pitch. And the research team watched each fish for 15 minutes to see which shoal they spent more time close to. Well, it turned out that both fish and college students performed almost identically in their tasks. They were both better at correctly picking the larger group of dots or fish when the ratio between the numbers was high. So, for example, they found it easier to distinguish between 24 and 4 than 24 and 20. And this only mattered up to the number 4. Below that, the ratio between the two numbers made no difference on their ability to pick out the larger group. So discriminating 3 from 4 was as easy as discriminating 1 from 4. Now, the fact that humans can do this shouldn't really come as a great surprise. Other primates have shown similar abilities. But the finding that guppies do it too is certainly intriguing, especially if you consider that primate brains tend to be around 1,000 times bigger than their fishy counterparts. Being able to distinguish between different sized shoals could clearly have an advantage for fish, but the study raises various questions about how these counting skills originated and whether it's independently evolved several times.
20: Do they offer any insights as to how they think it might happen?
21: Well, the authors do suggest in their paper that's published in the journal PLOS One that it really could be that there was a very ancient evolutionary origin going way back, and that we share the ability to do maths, no matter how bad you think you might be, with these ancient ancestors that we share as primates with fish.
20: Because it's called subitizing, isn't it? And I think that it's very well developed in animals that tend to like to hang out in groups. Dogs can do it. The various experiments of if you shortchange a dog, you put more food items into its bowl, and then actually when you reveal the bowl to the dog, there's fewer things there. The dog looks surprised, and they sort of use this as evidence that dogs have primitive counting ability. So it does sort of fit with animals that need to hang out in numbers and need to size up oppositions and things, that they should have that kind of innate ability.
21: Absolutely, and you can see how the selection pressure would mean that counting is a good thing. But we are hinting here at the fact that maybe it didn't evolve many different times, but perhaps way back it arose, and when we've kind of you use it for different things, whether it's counting your food or figuring out which shoal to hang out in.
20: Thank you, Helen. Well, this week, one of the world's fastest computers just got 10 times more powerful. It's called Hector. The Edinburgh University's building-sized supercomputer now has over 90 terabytes of memory, and it can do 800 million calculations every second. And it's intended that it will help UK and European researchers to solve some serious scientific problems, including things like forecasting the impact of climate change in the future, predicting the spread of epidemics, and maybe even developing new drugs. Our reporter James Harrison has been to Edinburgh to meet Hector for himself.
0: The noise you can hear in the background is coming from the cooling system for a computer so powerful that each one of these 30 or so cabinets in front of me consumes the same amount of power as 80 one-bar electric fires. This high-end computing terascale resource, or Hector for short, represents about 12,000 desktop systems, and the calculations they're capable of performing will keep UK research at the forefront in such diverse areas as engineering, medicine, climate change and environmental protection. Professor Arthur True is director of the Edinburgh Parallel Computing Centre.
1: Well, the supercomputer is capable of doing some 800 million calculations per second. An easier way to think of it may be to say that it's 100,000 calculations per second for every man, woman and child on the planet. Hector also has an enormous amount of memory. It stores the data on disk, just like in your laptop, except it's got a petabyte of disk space. That's 1,000,000,000,000,000,000 bytes worth of disk. If you had this much on your iPod and you stored music on it, started listening today, you'd finish in the year 3,153.
0: Until more recently, scientists spent much of their time testing theories and ideas by experimentation. But now, with the availability of such facilities as Hector, adding the power of supercomputing has moved science to another level altogether.
1: The climate is a sort of obvious example of this. You don't want to experiment on the world, and the theory is just too complicated. You can't sit down with a pencil and paper. So what we do with a computer is we take those equations that we know and we solve them using the computer to do what the scientist with the pencil cannot, and that is to dissect the world, if you like, so that we solve the climate or the weather for a little bit of Edinburgh, a little bit of London, and you stitch them all together to produce a picture of the entire globe. and then run that forward for the next 100 years and try to get deeper understanding. It's a complementary approach to doing science. There are some 50 different research groups from around the UK that are using the facility. They span the range from biology and drug design through engineering, chemistry, and all the way to the environment.
0: The running of HECTRE is managed by the Engineering and Physical Sciences Research Council on behalf of Research Councils UK. Being able to predict the effects of global climate change or the way bones are formed were once considered impossible tasks. But now supercomputing is helping scientists in the UK and around the world work towards solutions. Dr. Carol Morrison is a senior lecturer in chemistry at the University of Edinburgh.
3: So an example of where the work we're doing fits in with, say, medical science is in looking at the disease pathways of things like Parkinson's and diabetes, for instance. Both of these diseases, the mechanisms of the disease at the atomistic level, depend on knowing what hydrogen atoms are doing, the protons. So these are responsible for dictating the pH of your cells, for instance, so because you can transfer hydrogen ions in and out of chemical cells. And they're also involved with energy transfer and so on. So if you can understand how hydrogen ions can get in and out of cells, then it will allow you to be able to say something sensible about the reaction mechanisms of these diseases. And then that opens up the possibility of being able to design new drugs and so on that might help in the cure of these diseases.
0: But just as with our own personal computers, this technology isn't standing still.
1: We're just about to move on to phase three of HECTRE, which is going to be roughly 10 times the performance of HECTRE when it started. This opens up a whole series of new problems that we can start to deal with.
0: And for Carol Morrison, while HECTRE's current processing power has already produced important answers in the study of molecular interaction, the next phase of HECTRE promises to build on those results, allowing future scientists to produce models that will get even closer to solving the world's biggest disease-related issues.
3: Phase 3 HECTRE will allow us to be able to expand on our model. We want to adapt it, we want to modify it to make it even more realistic. You write up your work, it appears in a journal, you publish it, and who knows, maybe somebody somewhere will read it and it will be that piece of the puzzle, that clue that they need to be able to take our understanding of diseases like Parkinson's, like diabetes, to the next level.
21: Dr. Carol Morrison at the University of Edinburgh, ending that report on the next stage of the development of the HECTRE supercomputer, launched this week by Science Minister David Willetts. There's also a video of the facility in action on our website at thenakedscientist.com or on the EPSRC's YouTube channel.
20: Thank you, Helen. And now from one of the biggest computers in the world to one of the most compact. Raspberry Pi is the size of a credit card. It will sell for about £20 and it will turn your TV into a home computer. And the first units are set to arrive in Britain this week. With us is the co-inventor, David Braben, from Frontier Developments in Cambridge. Hello, David.
5: Hello.
20: So, tell us, what was your vision for this when you first set about creating this incredible miniature computer?
5: Well, there's a whole group of us at the Raspberry Pi Foundation. It's not just me. But what we're trying to do is to bring computers to a lot of people who currently have access to computers maybe at school, but don't have access to programming them in the same way. An awful lot of computers these days, it's very hard to actually get at them as a device for programming. They're very much more devices for sort of consuming software, if you like. And one of the problems is a lot of kids at school are put off using computers because ICT is very much how to use our office skills and all that sort of thing. So presume that's what programming is all about, which it isn't. Programming is exciting. It's fun. You can do science. You can create things. You know, it's really good. But at the moment, computers, it's very, very easy to muck them up. And by that, I mean, you know, to stop them working because you brought in a virus, you've got that sort of thing. The point about Raspberry Pi is essentially we think one of the first stateless computers for a very long time. In fact, since the days of things like the BBC Micro, nearly 30 years ago. And the point with that, apart from the MAC address, when you first switch it on, they're all just the same. There's no, you know, well, if you remove the SD card, there's no state in it.
20: How does this actually work? How have you managed to get this so small?
5: One of the great things with the electronics industry over the last few decades is electronics have been shrunk and shrunk and shrunk, less and less power, for particularly the mobile phone business. So we've really piggybacked off that. The chip that's at the centre of the Raspberry Pi is a chip made by a company called Broadcom here in Cambridge. which has an arm in it, also from Cambridge, that is small, low-powered, and also not very expensive.
20: When someone buys one of these things, and £20 sounds like an incredible price point for what you'll be able to do, they'll plug this into their television. How do they then interface with it? Keyboard, mouse, and so on, how does that work?
5: Yes, you can plug in. It's got USB sockets in it, so you can plug in a keyboard, you can plug in a mouse, and there you go. You've actually got a full-on computer. You can do email and things like that. You could, whatever you would do on a normal PC. But you can power cycle it very, very quickly. So we've taken a slightly different philosophy where, okay, yes, bad software might come in, you might do something wrong, you might mess it up temporarily, but you press reset and less than 10 seconds later, you're back up again running with a fresh version of the machine.
20: You brought up the BBC microcomputer, and that's, I think, where you made a huge name for yourself with a game which I know there are people in this room, well, including me, who will have played Elite, which you pioneered. We're still totally amazed that you managed to do with 32K what you did in that game. I mean, it took people a long time to catch up. What language will this run? Because the BBC computer was so amazing at its time because the BASIC, the language it ran, was so accessible. It was so easy to learn and it got you into it. What will you do with this?
5: Well, actually, two of us wrote Elite in the original, when back in 84. But what we do with this is we want the first versions, the ones that are going out this week, are what we call developer versions. And we're providing lots of different ways of using it. What we plan is later there will be a version that will be a lot more kid-friendly. There are several approaches, and what we want to do in the meantime is work out which is best. And one of them, interestingly, is actually BASIC, the original BBC BASIC. Because, to be honest, learning is what's important. And actually, it's a really good system to learn with.
20: So you'll be able to get it to run BBC BASIC. This should get legions of kids programming. Is this who you're aiming this at, then? We're going to try and get school kids countrywide, just Britain or worldwide, to plug in on this because it's so cheap and it's something they can play with without really messing it up.
5: Well, initial aim was just Britain, but I think worldwide is very hopeful. We've been approached by charities and all sorts of other people. The aim isn't just programming. It's doing creative things with a computer and really to break down the barrier of using the computer as a tool, which is something we saw a lot of excitement for in the 1980s, but that's sort of gone away. They're seen as really dull things. And what's amazing is if you talk about a kid, you say to a kid, oh, would you like to make an app or whatever? You know, then they go, oh, that's what you mean. Oh, that sounds a lot more interesting. You know, and I think that's the distinction.
20: The first units arrive tomorrow in Britain, we hope. What will you do with them? How will you scale the project up to then optimise it and then start marketing it?
5: Right, well, we're hoping, assuming they all work fine and all that sort of thing, to be actually sending them out this week. We have a plan for increasing the scale of what we're delivering over the next sort of few weeks and months, which I think is very, very exciting. We have a good feel that the demand's high. We don't actually know how high it is, so it's actually very exciting on that side as well.
20: And I know you said it's a foundation, but is it actually a business as well? Is there an aim to try to make money so that you can reinvest that in the development of this thing or make a profit? What's the model?
5: Right, we are a charity, but that doesn't mean we can't make a little bit of money on each unit. It's a very small amount, and what we will be ploughing that back in to make the thing better, to produce what we can, and also to support it, because the other part of this is to support an online resource so that children, teachers, parents can upload things and download things to make it to become a sort of self-supporting community, which I think could be really exciting.
20: I'm certainly excited. David Braben, thank you very much for coming in to tell us all about Raspberry Pi, which arrives in the country tomorrow. Helen.
5: Thank you.
21: And with a bite-sized portion of further science news, here's Miracin Fillingham with our Naked Science Newsflash.
4: A fast, non-invasive test for virus infections has been developed by scientists at the University of Leeds. Current testing methods involve identifying the genetic material of a virus in samples in the lab. But now, working with adenoviruses, Paul Milner has developed a biosensor formed of antibodies and electrodes that reveal not only the presence of a virus, but also the number of virus particles directly from a patient's sample.
6: The antibody binds the virus. That changes the surface of the electrode, and it changes various properties of the electrical current that passes across that electrode. The key point about it is there's no processing. It's literally sensor into your sample, that's your measurement. This is about speed and ease of use. So you could easily do these tests in a doctor's surgery or for some conditions, even at home, if it was something you had to monitor frequently.
4: Fruit flies use alcohol to self-medicate against parasitic infections. Larvae of the common fruit fly Drosophila melanogaster feed on microorganisms found on rotting fruit, exposing them regularly to a high intake of alcohol. The larvae are also vulnerable to infection with parasitic wasps, which eat the flies from the inside out and cause death. But now, infecting fruit flies in the lab and exposing them to food containing alcohol, Todd Schlenke from Emory University found that flies infected with these wasps purposely consumed high doses of alcohol, which poisoned and killed the parasites lurking inside.
7: Infected flies chose alcohol food at about an 80% rate, whereas uninfected flies chose the alcohol food only at about a 30% rate. So flies that are infected, they realize they're infected, and they seek out alcohol to try to cure their infections. You know, these animals out in nature have really, really complex behaviors that can help them fight off infectious disease. We probably unknowingly have similar kinds of behaviors. Alcohol might actually act as a protective toxin against infectious disease and something that should probably be followed up in other organisms.
4: Microchips have been used to deliver drugs in patients with osteoporosis. Ensuring patients take their drugs on schedule and at regular intervals can be a challenge when treating many medical conditions. Michael Seamer and colleagues from the Massachusetts Institute of Technology have overcome this with the design of a chip implanted under the skin and either activated wirelessly or programmed to deliver doses of drugs into the bloodstream at precise times. Their clinical trial delivered a parathyroid hormone used to improve bone density in 7 female volunteers with osteoporosis. But the technology has the potential for a range of drug treatments.
9: This is the first time that implanted electronics have been used to deliver drugs. There are many applications for potent drugs that require subcutaneous injections. MS, diabetes, reproductive health, human growth hormone treatments. So there are many diseases that are treated by very potent drugs, like we're able to deliver with this device.
4: And finally, some of the smallest chameleons in the world have been discovered on the island of Madagascar by researchers from the Zoologische Staatssammlung in Munich. 4 new species were identified by Dr. Frank Glor as they moved from their daytime dwellings in leaf litter and climbed onto branches or leaves to rest at dusk. The smallest of the group, Brucchesia micra, is one of the smallest reptiles known and reaches a maximum of just 29 millimeters in length.
22: It seems that the miniaturization of animals on small islands gives them a new ecological niche. The competition, for example, of invertebrates, of spiders or minor invertebrates are not existing in these islands. And so these animals can evolve into this particular niche that might be otherwise on the mainland occupied by larger animals.
4: Images of these miniature chameleons can be found on our website, and the finding was published this week in the journal Current Biology.
21: 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All those stories and the references are available on our website at thenakedscientist.com/news.
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23: Today is September 10th. Let's take a look back at today in rock and roll history. 1964. Rod Stewart cuts his first record, a cover version of Sonny Boy Williamson's Good Morning Little Schoolgirl, with future Led Zeppelin member John Paul Jones on bass.

Lots of rock and roll birthdays on today's dates. 1939, Mothers of Invention member Artie Tripp. 1945, Jose Feliciano, born in Lares, Puerto Rico. Danny Hutton from Three Dog Night, born in 1942 in Buncrana, Ireland. 1949, Jethro Tull drummer Barrymore Barlow. Joe Perry from Aerosmith, born in 1950 in Lawrence, Massachusetts. On the same day, 1950, Don Powell from Slade. 1951, Pete Tolson from The Pretty Things. And in 1956, Boomtown Rats keyboardist Johnny Fingers. And that's a look back at September 10th, today in rock and roll history.

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2: Talking about the presidential election on the public square this week, I'm Wayne Shepherd with Dave Zanotti. And Dave, the provocative question of the monthly update is, will we lose this election? And in a sense, we've lost control in many ways, haven't we?
3: Some people would say, well, if you think about the process and the trust factor, maybe we've lost it already. There are exigencies, which is a big-time word, circumstances. Stuff's happened that basically doesn't seem right. And we're not just talking about one candidate. We just take a look at the way that the independent candidates have been treated across the country in different states. There's stuff there that seems to be haphazard, unpredictable, not anchored in law or not anchored in a consistent application of the law. And that makes people really uncomfortable, because when we go out and we vote, it's our voice. We want to believe that our voice actually is being processed and heard. Whether we get the result we want, that's something different. But the question is, are the votes all counting? And are people playing according to the rules? Now, there's a lot of rules that happen before Election Day, and these are the rules that we're concerned about. Rules on how conventions are held, or how candidates are nominated, how they're permitted on the ballot or taken off the ballot. All these questions add up, and it's only going to become more intense as time goes forward. So someone's got to ask the question, are we protecting the process? Are we certain that when we get an outcome, it's an outcome we can abide by, whether we like the outcome or not, because we believe the process was consistent and executed as well as possible? Now, nobody's perfect. We're not going to do it perfect. No one's asking for the perfect or nothing. We're just asking, are we honestly looking at the right questions?
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4: 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Early this month in 1914, the last known remaining

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2: From the Second Street Dreams Audio Network, this is Staccato, quick notes dotting the classical music landscape. I'm Judlyn Gibson. Something unique for your Valentine's Day celebration. The program from Austin Camerata is called Candlelight, a Valentine's Day special, with dancers performing to classical music like Tchaikovsky, Romeo and Juliet Fantasy Overture. Daniel Kopp is a cellist and the artistic director.
3: We've gotten together with Fever and with Ventana Ballet, and we wanted to create a concept for Valentine's Day that celebrates all of the classic romantic hits, but brings a fresh twist to them, which is why we've got ballet dancers. So you're going to hear music that you've never seen danced to.
2: Daniel Kopp says other classical works will be part of the program, like this piece from Morricone's The Mission.
3: There's, you know, something magical when you take two disparate musical or artistic concepts, and when they come together, of course, they do create something that's greater than the sum of those two parts.
2: Candlelight, a Valentine's Day special. 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That's Staccato. I'm Judlyn Gibson on Radio Newark.
4: The following piece comes from Backstory with the American History Guys. Each week, Backstory takes a topic, say, birth, disease, or college sports, and explores the history of that topic in America. Historians Brian Ballow, Ed Ayers, and Peter Onuf host the show. Here are the guys.
5: This year, the Army Corps of Engineers will spend $234 million on flood control along the Mississippi. This, of course, does not include the sometimes billions of dollars needed to respond to major river-related disasters like Katrina or the 2011 floods.
6: But throughout most of American history, flood control was not a responsibility the U.S. government was interested in. In fact, many believe that government involvement was unconstitutional. Other people said this is just a handout to a few landowners along the river, plantation owners.
7: All this changed with the 1917 Flood Control Act, the first piece of legislation to say unequivocally that the U.S. government was responsible for flood control along the Mississippi. And this change of heart was the product of a concerted effort by some of the people most affected by the flooding. Karen O'Neill is a sociologist at Rutgers. She told me about the efforts of landowners along the Mississippi to funnel government dollars their way. Government dollars that would lead to bigger and better levees.
8: By the turn of the 20th century, you see these groups form what we really would recognize as interest group politics now. And they, you know, like they locate their headquarters in D.C., they do letter writing, they do all sorts of things to make it look like their support is really widespread. They try to get manufacturing groups, industrial groups upstream, and people from other locations as well. You know, it really looks self-serving to be arguing that you should have flood control aid for our river. And so they often did things like get people from New York State, California, and other regions to help make that argument. And their goal, they really know that eventually they want to add these other rivers into getting federal aid.
7: Right.
8: So then you could make these broader arguments, and I think they were just much more persuasive to people.
7: Mm-hmm. And presumably there are more people actually living in towns along the river as opposed to simply farmers.
8: Yes, although what's really impressive is that from probably the 1880s on, there's a pretty sophisticated use and possibly cynical use of photos of displaced sharecroppers and tenants, because those people would be the ones who are, they're certainly living most exposed to the risk. They're in these swampy areas that have just barely been drained enough to grow crops. They're actually living there as opposed to living off the farm.
7: Right.
8: And they get hit first. And so you'll see these brochures that the advocates distribute widely. And they usually have pictures of many people.

0: people up on what is the last few pieces of unflooded area, usually on top of a levee. Mm-hmm. And then there's the sympathy aspect, right? So, you know, these photos happen again and again, and it certainly happens in the 1927 flood as well.
1: If you had to sum up the impact of the 1927 flood on the very kinds of things we've been talking about, flood control, what was the effect of the 27 flood?
0: Well, the 1927 flood really humbled the Corps of Engineers. They thought that their approach of building levees was effective. It turned out that even the levees that were built up to their standard couldn't hold the river back. You know, you could have said at that point, it's time to get humble and say, maybe we shouldn't try to control the river.
1: Yes.
0: Or maybe we shouldn't try to control it in quite this way. But they persisted because they're engineers, they're hands-on people, and they see a task and they want to do it. So that was definitely a big part of it. The other was that it clearly was a national event. So you have, in 1927, the presence of radio networks that hook up and broadcast live reports from the river flood. I mean, this goes on for months.
1: Right.
0: People went around giving speeches about it. And so it definitely felt like a national event. And this is the thing that people had to really push through, is to say, this is not a local problem. This is a national problem. And that's a harder task to do than you might think. We actually still have debates like that today.
1: Karen O'Neill teaches at Rutgers. She writes about controlling the Mississippi in her book, Rivers by Design.
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3: Hi, my name is Ken Chisholm. I'm the director of the Science Working Group at Radio Newark. I'm retired now, but I spent my career in the chemical industry after obtaining university degrees in forestry, botany, and biochemistry. 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

0: Hello, everyone, and thanks for joining us. I'm Rick Pettigrew, and here we go again with the latest breaking news stories from around the world and the audio news from Archaeologica. 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Excavators in Bulgaria have come up with surprisingly early evidence of the country's traditional fruit brandy. A 10,000-year-old town in Turkey is revealing new details on how people lived there. An army bathhouse on the eastern Roman frontier has a remarkable floor mosaic. And the Jamestown team announces the identification of four important burials. It's thanks to a little help from our friends that we've been able to continue this show without a break for 14 years. A thousand thanks to our supporting members. 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And now here's Laura Pettigrew with the audio news from Archaeologica. We hope you find this to be a valuable part of your day.
1: Welcome to the audio news from Archaeologica. I'm Laura Pettigrew, and these are the headlines in archaeological and historical news from July 26th to August 1st, 2015. We start this week's news in Bulgaria, where an 11th century fragment of a distillation vessel used for the production of the country's traditional fruit brandy, known as rakia, has surfaced in a dig at the medieval Jutice fortress above the town of Ivailovgrad. As reported by the Novinitia News, the find was made by a team from the National Historical Museum led by archaeologist Filip Petrunov. Jutice is one of the largest and best-preserved castles in southernmost Bulgaria, where it is also known as the Marble City because of its white marble walls. Occupying an area of 26,000 square meters, the fortress still has 8 of its 12 towers, reaching 10 meters in height. The ruins of 2 churches have emerged from the work, as well as a necropolis with 15 graves. This is the second rakia distillation vessel to be uncovered at the fortress, and the third one in Bulgaria. The first vessel was found in 2011, while the other one came to light in the medieval fortress of Drostar, located in the town of Silistra. All three distillation vessels date back to the 11th century, adding important data to the ongoing historical debate on the start of rakia production. Until recently, historians argued that the production of rakia had started only in the 16th century. However, 5 years ago, Professor Konstantin Totyev excavated a fragment of a cup dating back to the 14th century. The cup bears an inscription from an unknown Bulgarian boasting that he drank rakia at a religious holiday back then. A written Ottoman source from 1382 seems to prove that medieval Bulgarian fighters used to drink rakia before going into battle. After the military commander Lala Sahin Pasha suffered a humiliating defeat when trying to storm the fortress of Sofia, he told the Ottoman sultan that Sofia was defended by tough men with mustaches who drank rakia before the fight and thus became invincible. Even today, rakia is popular across the Balkans. Although it varies in which fruit it is made from, some form of rakia is considered to be the national drink of Albania, Bosnia and Herzegovina, Bulgaria, Croatia, Kosovo, Macedonia, Montenegro, and Serbia. Next, we travel to Turkey and Aşıklı Huyuk, a mound near the banks of the Melendiz River, not far from the site of Çatalhöyük. Çatalhöyük, dated to about 7500 BC, is famous for being one of the oldest and largest Neolithic sites ever found. However, Aşıklı Huyuk dates back even earlier, to about 8000 BC. Though less known and considerably smaller than Çatalhöyük, excavations at Aşıklı Huyuk have offered a deeply informative window on small town life 10,000 years ago, long before the monumental features of the ancient cities of Mesopotamia and Egypt rose on the landscape. As reported by Popular Archaeology, the site was first investigated in 1964, but full-scale excavations didn't begin until 1989, under Ufuk Esin of the University of Istanbul. The work still continues, the finds of simple adobe house structures totaling at least 400 rooms and as many as 70 burials beneath the house floors. The one- and two-room houses typically featured hearths and sometimes built-in earthen benches. Curiously, the houses were relatively dark inside, but essentially without doors or windows. To enter a house, people had to ascend an exterior ladder to go inside through an opening in the roof, then descend an interior ladder. The only source of light was the opening in the roof used to enter, and one or two holes in a wall, far too small to be called a window by current standards. Artifacts made from obsidian, basalt, granite, and tuff were common. Living in a geologically active environment, the community had convenient access to a vast supply of volcanic material to produce their goods. Obsidian was a highly valued resource, and according to the researchers, may have been a commodity for trade with communities in Cyprus and Syria. Perhaps the most notable discovery is an unusual 25-square-meter square structure with evidence of a plastered interior painted entirely in red ochre. The investigation of the interior also indicated that in each corner stood a large stone supporting a wooden post. Archaeologists investigating the structure suggest that it probably was a ceremonial place, with evidence suggesting that a kind of fluid was poured at these ceremonies. Whether a temple or important communal building, it still remains a mystery. In our next story, we visit Apsarus, a Roman fort located in Georgia on the eastern shores of the Black Sea, where a team of archaeologists from Poland have joined researchers at the Gonyo Apsarus Museum and Sanctuary to excavate a large first-century bathhouse. Recently, they discovered a mosaic featuring geometric designs that had been installed over a heated floor, making for a bathhouse that was not only large and comfortably heated, but attractively decorated as well. According to Dr. Radoslav Karasiewicz-Szczepiorski, interviewed for a report in the website Science and Scholarship in Poland, even though many floor mosaics have been found around the Mediterranean, the Gonyo find is exceptional. It is one of the few examples discovered showing a luxury finished flooring in a bathhouse built by the army for its own needs. Other mosaics known from the Transcaucasus area were made later, and mostly for the local elites. This mosaic, in contrast, was made for ordinary soldiers of the Roman garrison serving in one of the most distant corners of the Roman Empire. This season's excavations in the modern village of Gonyo have been ongoing since June 27th and represent a joint expedition of the Polish Center of Mediterranean Archaeology of the University of Warsaw, the Institute of Archaeology of the University of Warsaw, and the Gonyo Apsarus Museum and Sanctuary. So far, the team has unearthed only part of the mosaic, which comprises geometrical motifs, and they estimate they still have 3 weeks of work ahead of them. The entire pattern measures approximately 100 square meters. The very early dating of the mosaic, the late 1st century AD, also surprised archaeologists. The bathhouse was built shortly after the arrival of the first Roman garrison, probably during the reign of Emperor Vespasian, from AD 69 to 79. The room with the mosaic was part of the bathhouse, the surface of which exceeded 1,200 square meters and included a number of rooms. Apsarus Fortress was located on the only convenient route from Colchis, in what is now western Georgia, to the Roman provinces in Asia Minor, hence its strategic importance. Polish archaeologists started working in Georgia in 2012. Last year's excavations within the fortress yielded 3 rooms, which are part of the largest bathhouse where work continues this season. Our final story is from the United States, where archaeologists have uncovered the remains of 4 of the earliest leaders of Jamestown, Virginia, the first permanent English settlement in America. The 4 men were buried more than 400 years ago in the floor of Jamestown's historic Anglican church, built in 1608, and famously known as the church where Pocahontas married Englishman John Rolfe. As reported by the Associated Press, besides the human remains, researchers also found artifacts, including a mysterious Catholic container for holy relics, a surprise from a Protestant church. The Jamestown Rediscovery Archaeology Team revealed its find at the Smithsonian's National Museum of Natural History. Archaeologists have been studying Jamestown since 1994, when they rediscovered the original James Fort. The burials first came to light in November 2013, and the team has been confirming its findings before announcing the discovery. According to William Kelso, Jamestown's director of archaeology, the team is more than 90% certain of the colonists' identities. They will keep working to complete more testing and potentially DNA analysis on the descendants of the 2 men who are known to have had children. The four were pivotal figures in the early history of the colony. The Reverend Robert Hunt, Jamestown's first Anglican minister, known as a peacemaker between rival leaders, Captain Gabriel Archer, a nemesis of one-time colony leader John Smith, Sir Fernandino Wainman, likely the first knight buried in America, and Captain William West, who died in a fight with the Powhatan Indians. They were buried between 1608 and 1610. Perhaps just as interesting as the newly discovered human remains are some of the artifacts buried with the bodies. Burial items were rare in English culture at the time. In the remnants of Archer's coffin, archaeologists found a captain's leading staff as a symbol of Archer's military status. Historical records indicate Archer helped lead some of the earliest expeditions to Jamestown. He died at the age of 34 during a six-month period known as the Starving Time, when many perished due to disease, starvation, and battles with Native Americans. Mysteriously, a small silver box resting atop Archer's coffin appears to be a Catholic reliquary containing bone fragments with a container for holy water. Archer's parents were Catholics in an England that had recently become officially Protestant, making Catholicism illegal. The discovery thus raises a question of whether Archer was perhaps part of a secret Catholic cell, or even a Catholic spy on behalf of the Spanish. Catholic relics have turned up in the Jamestown archaeological site before, but the placement of this box seems particularly symbolic. The researchers used CT scans to see inside the sealed box without damaging it. An alternative explanation holds that the religious piece was repurposed for the Anglican Church as a holdover from Catholic tradition as England shifted between Catholic and Protestant rule. Archaeologists will continue searching the church site and expect eventually to find the burial of Sir Thomas West, the early governor of Virginia who led a rescue mission to save Jamestown when the colony was collapsing. West, also known as Lord de la Warr, was the namesake of the Delaware colony. Sir Fernandino Wainman and William West were both related to the powerful baron. The Smithsonian Museum has created a 3D scan of the excavation site, bones, and artifacts to give people a look at the discovery online. That wraps up the news for this week. For more stories and daily news updates, visit Archaeologica on the World Wide Web at archaeologica.org, where all the news is history. I'm Laura Pettigrew, and I'll see you next week.
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4: Today, we meet a musical engineer with guest scientist Andrew Boyd. The University of Houston presents this series about the machines that make our civilization run and the people whose ingenuity created them. We usually separate a product from the brand name. We purchase the product toothpaste, choosing some brand, Crest or Colgate. But sometimes the brand becomes the product. We buy Vaseline, not petroleum jelly. We eat Jell-O, not flavored gelatin. For many of us, the word Moog is synonymous with electronic music synthesizers. Spelled M-O-O-G, it's a wonderfully strange brand name, perfect for the offbeat nature of early electronic music. Yet it's no marvel of marketing. It's simply the last name of engineer and inventor Robert Moog. Born in 1934, Moog grew up in Queens, where he liked to tinker with electronic devices in his basement. He lived in the era of post-war hobbyist mania, fed by hobbyist magazines and army surplus electrical equipment. Among Moog's many projects, he built a theremin, which authors Pinch and Trocco rightly call possibly the weirdest instrument of any sort ever. Moog was so taken with the instrument that at age 19 he began selling theremin kits, an effort that would lead to a lifetime of building and selling electronic musical instruments. Moog was a quintessential engineer of his time, college-educated in electrical engineering. Pictures show him regularly dressed in short-sleeved white shirts, often with a skinny tie, always with a pocket full of pens. Today, T-shirts given away by the Moog Foundation have pockets in honor of Moog's penchant for pens. Moog was fascinated with the potential for electronic sounds, but he wasn't a musician. What made him stand out was his constant willingness to work with early electronic musicians, from serious composers to rock artists of the 60s. The thought of a short-sleeved Bob Moog rubbing shoulders with the psychedelic 60s generation is humorous to imagine, but this is exactly what took place. And Moog wasn't just accepted, he was embraced. Synthesizers in their modern form didn't exist. Moog listened to a musician's needs, then returned to his workshop and engineered a solution. His legacy rests on his ability to stay ahead of musicians' expressed wants, and that's what all good design engineers do, with bridges, cars, or synthesizers. As one example, Moog adopted piano-style keyboards that let performers control synthesized sounds. Today, we take keyboards for granted, a natural part of the synthesizers we see at live performances. But in the early days of electronic music, keyboards were considered taboo by many musicians. Keyboards threatened the expression of the brave new world of electronic music. In the end, keyboards won out for the simple reason that they're very functional. The engineer Moog understood this. Over the years, many people have contributed to the evolution of electronic instruments, and the story is still being written. Moog is but one of these contributors, but a very special one. Though he died in 2005, he won't soon be forgotten. Like Vaseline and Jell-O, the name Moog and the synthesizer will be linked forever. I'm Andy Boyd at the University of Houston, where we're interested in the way inventive minds work.
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8: From Feature Story News in the UK, I'm John Beaver. Russia and Ukraine have resumed the exchange of strikes after a pause linked to the visit of US envoys trying to find an agreement to end the war. At least five people were killed and 30 injured in renewed Russian air raids on the Ukrainian capital Kyiv, with damage reported across multiple districts. The resumption of hostilities came as Ukrainian President Volodymyr Zelensky travels to Canada for diplomatic talks. Daria Bondarchuk reports from Moscow.
9: Russia and Ukraine exchanged strikes amid renewed efforts by the United States to resume peace negotiations between the warring sides. At least two people killed in Russian strikes on Ukraine while the country's president, Volodymyr Zelensky, is in Canada for talks. Russian strikes also interrupted a visit by a delegation of German officials heading to Ukraine. They had to be evacuated from a train during an air raid alert before arriving to Kyiv. Ukraine's drones reached Russian energy infrastructure some 3,000 kilometers away from the border, sparking a fire at an industrial facility in the city of Novy Oringoy, considered Russia's gas capital, located just south of the Arctic Circle.
8: Donald Trump has said he would give every adult American $5,000 if Republicans win both chambers of Congress in the upcoming midterm elections. No further details have been given by the White House. Economists have estimated the plan would cost more than $1 trillion. Critics are questioning if the plan is legal. Mayors in England are to be given the power to introduce a tourist tax on overnight visitors. The levy would be a percentage of overnight accommodation costs, with local leaders able to decide how to reinvest the revenue generated. Similar schemes are currently in place in Edinburgh, Liverpool and Manchester. Some hospitality bodies are warning the tax would put people off going on holiday and negatively impact the hospitality industry. The International Space Summit in Paris has ended its second and final day with around 90 countries represented, but several notable absences casting a shadow over the gathering. French President Emmanuel Macron opened the summit on Tuesday, announcing more than 50 deals worth billions in investment. But major American space companies pulled out after White House pressure, along with some world leaders. Ross Cullen reports from Paris.
7: There are some notable people who are not coming. The German Chancellor, Italian Prime Minister, Blue Origin, SpaceX, also not here. But there are a lot of nations. In fact, just on the gantry above, I can see the flags of the Philippines, Sri Lanka and Pakistan. So there are lots of nations here to try to discuss space governance, space regulation and technology. France is the host, has an astronaut in orbit at the moment, Sophie Adenau. And France is also where the European rockets take off from the spaceport in French Guiana in South America.
8: From bureaus worldwide, this is FSN.
10: With FSN Spotlight, I'm Simon Marks. Today, the former top US official who argues that Iran will now be more emboldened in its effort to acquire a nuclear weapon as a direct result of President Donald Trump's war on the country. Avril Haines is the former Director of National Intelligence. She served under President Joe Biden and was the first woman ever appointed to that role. Speaking at last weekend's FT Weekend Festival in London, she told the newspaper's editor Rula Khalaf that she believes the Iranian regime is more dangerous now than it was before the conflict began.
11: I think we're not in as good of a place as we were previously, and I think the incentive actually for Iran has shifted increasingly towards actually getting a nuclear weapon. So that has gotten worse, in my view. They are weaker, but they're perversely more dangerous. And in part, that's because of the weaponization of the Strait of Hormuz and what that has portended. But then you also look at the extraordinary costs for the United States. It is, I think, by most estimates, about $1 billion a day in conflict, right, while we're working off of a debt right now that's close to $40 trillion, right? So that's quite expensive.
10: She also said China is the biggest beneficiary of the war because it has forced American policymakers to take their eye off what she considers the critical issue of Chinese expansionism in the Asia-Pacific Rim. With FSN Spotlight, I'm Simon Marks.
8: To recap the top stories, Russia and Ukraine have resumed the exchange of strikes after a pause linked to the visit of US envoys trying to find an agreement to end the war. Mayors in England are to be given the power to introduce a tourist tax on overnight visitors, but there are warnings it could put people off going on holiday. And the International Space Summit in Paris has entered its second and final day, with around 90 countries represented, but several notable absences casting a shadow over the gathering. That's the latest feature story news, John Beaver reporting.
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12: Sure, you've heard of night at the museum, but what happens when all the animals get tucked in? 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
2: Today is September 10th on Tidbits in Time, a delicious day. Stay with me to hear about why today is a sweet, sweet holiday. We'll tell you all about the hardest working dog in show business, remember a pivotal battle in the War of 1812, and describe an immense and controversial science experiment. All that plus we'll give you the recipe for a drink named after a famous athlete. Tidbits in Time is next, so stay right here. It's September 10th, and of course that means it's National S'mores Day. Everybody has fond memories of this treat from campouts. Originally, they were marshmallow and about a half a chocolate bar sandwiched between two graham crackers and cooked inside an aluminum foil wrapper on a campfire. Eaten while hot, they're sticky, gooey, and messy. But wow, do they taste good. These days, there are a million variations, but it's hard to beat the original recipe. Have one today. On September 10th, 1918, the original Rin Tin Tin was born in Lorraine, France. An American soldier, Leland Duncan, found him as a pup, huddled with his mother, adopted him, and brought him to his home in Los Angeles after the war. Rin Tin Tin starred in 26 feature films before he died in 1932. His son, Rin Tin Tin Jr., continued the family tradition in movies and television. The 12th generation is currently still in show business. It was on September 10th, 1813, that in one of the most important naval battles of the War of 1812, the British lost control of Lake Erie. Afterward, Commandant Oliver Hazard Perry wrote to General William Henry Harrison that, quote, "We have met the enemy and they are ours." As a result of this victory, the Americans were then able to break the Tecumseh Confederation and retake Detroit. America eventually beat the British, but not before they burned down Washington, D.C. On September 10th, 2008, the first proton beams were accelerated at the Large Hadron Collider on the Swiss-French border. This was done to try to find the Higgs boson, despite the possibility that microscopic black holes or strangelets might be produced, ending the existence of the Earth. 9 days after it was powered up, there was a little explosion which delayed further use. When fully operational, the device will be able to push a particle to nearly the speed of light. On September 10th, 1929, Arnold Daniel Palmer was born in Latrobe, Pennsylvania. Son of a country club greenskeeper, he learned golf at an early age. Between 58 and 64, he won 7 major professional tournaments and 88 minors. Golf was just becoming popular with Sunday afternoon televised tournaments in those years, making him a big star. If you want a cool, refreshing drink, take 3 parts unsweetened iced tea and 1 part lemonade, and you'll have yourself an Arnold Palmer. For your very own email print version of Tidbits in Time, showing up every day for free in your inbox, just send a request to adrian@tidbitsintime.com. That's adrian@tidbitsintime.com. For Tidbits in Time, this has been Gene Vann.
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4: 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Hi, this is Stephen Sherry for IEEE Spectrum's TechWise Conversations. Testing newly developed drugs is utterly necessary, but it's not without its problems. For one thing, it's expensive. For another, it's not very accurate. It usually starts with mice, and they're not like people in the ways we need them to be. It continues with humans, and often even human subjects are not like the people needing the drugs in the ways we need them to be. And we're putting those people at risk. And did I mention how expensive it is? Here's a kind of fantasy scenario. We grow stem cells and make them mimic whatever we want. Then we hook them up to microprocessors so we can study them better. Let's take the fantasy one step further. Organs and drugs interact in our bodies, so let's make a bunch of different kinds of cells and now hook them all together so we can mimic an entire organism. Oh, and if you could make them out of something that isn't a stem cell with all the attendant controversy, that would be even better. My guest today is one of the leaders of a wave of researchers doing just these very things. Nina Tandon is an electrical engineer working with a new type of cell called an induced pluripotent stem cell for drug trials and other biomedical research. She started out in telecommunications and would be able to explain, if we wanted her to, how the same equations govern cable transmissions across the Atlantic Ocean and nerve transmissions across our bodies. She's a research scientist at Columbia University, was a 2011 TED Fellow, and had an awesome TED Talk in December, on which I'm shamelessly basing my questions. And she's an avid member of the IEEE's Engineering in Medicine and Biology Society, or EMBS. She joins us by phone. Nina, welcome to the podcast.
5: Good morning. Nice to be here.
4: Nina, I guess we should start with induced pluripotent stem cells. What are they?
5: They're kind of like stem cells that have been tricked into being stem cells. You take cells, say, from skin and transfect them, you know, reprogram them with just a few genes. It's about four genes. And you can trick the cells into going into an embryonic state. And then the cells, I mean, they're not exactly embryonic cells, but they behave in many ways similar to embryonic cells in that you can get them to differentiate into all kinds of different types of cells that you would find in the body. And so because of that, they're really great. They're like embryonic cells without the controversy associated with human embryonic stem cells, but then also you can generate embryonic-like stem cells from any living person who's an adult.
4: So now, how are these hooked up to computer chips?
5: Well, this is a new area of research for us. I started my PhD growing cardiac tissues, and cardiac tissues, they grow really well if you subject them to electrical signaling. I started using, as part of this research, what are called microelectrode arrays, and these are printed electrodes that can measure, kind of like mini EKGs, from the cells that are growing on top of them. And so with, you know, using lots of amplifiers, we can get these low, you know, these low power signals out of the cells and then begin to perform analysis on those signals.
4: So you simulate a drug trial by growing thousands of them as if you had thousands of different patients?
5: Yeah, so this is something that I'd like to do going forward. We've been able to measure signals out of individual pieces of tissue, but scaling up into, you know, the thousands is something that we're looking to partners in the electronics space in order to be able to. And by the way, electronics companies, I'm not going to name names, have also been reaching out to us to do this. So I think that there's a lot of interest both from the research side as well as from the technology side in scaling up this kind of technology.
4: So is it one microprocessor per cell or is it multiple cells or would be hooked up to a single microprocessor?
5: So we're growing mini tissues, so there are thousands of cells in each of the little micro tissues. And each of those kind of little blobs of heart need to have their own amplification and their own analysis associated with them. So you can architect the system however you like, but those are the dedicated resources you'd need per microtissue.
4: Very good. So there's a lab at Harvard that has used the strategies to start studying Lou Gehrig's disease?
5: Yeah. Kevin Egan's lab up at Harvard has, and actually they're also He's also at the New York Stem Cell Foundation. His lab has done something really interesting. So they took cells from people who had the gene for Lou Gehrig's disease, and they engineered these induced pluripotent stem cells out of them and then differentiated those cells into neurons. So it's kind of like taking skin, turning it into embryonic cells, and then turning those embryonic cells into neurons. And what's interesting is that those cells actually show some symptoms of the disease. And so it's a great way to be able to study ALS, Lou Gehrig's disease, in vitro, in the dish, in the lab.
4: So the ultimate goal is to build this up all the way into an entire ecosystem that simulates the body, right? So that you get the interactions between, I guess, what happens in the kidneys and the pancreas and the thalamus gland, for example, or bone marrow and an autoimmune disorder. How far away from that are we?
5: There are lots of different labs working on this, actually, and there's a nice competitive NIH grant out there for groups to develop these kinds of chips. And Don Ingber's lab is one that's, you know, really pioneered the stuff of mixing tissues on the same chip. So there are several examples that are really cool so far. There's, I think there's a gut chip that has that actually has microbes on it. And we're, you know, in like lung on a chip. Combining different tissues together is kind of just starting now. Our lab, my supervisor and two collaborators, one in at Harvard and one at UPenn, we're working together. So we've got collaborators, Sangeeta Bhatia and Chris Chen. So Sangeeta at MIT, her specialty is liver. She's been growing liver for 10 years. And Chris Chen grows endothelial cells. We're really good at growing cardiac cells, so we're all working together to try and get these tissues on the same chip. We just got this grant literally a month ago. And so the next 2 years are going to be really crazy as we try and combine our technologies together, but it's going to be a lot of fun. A lot of drugs that fail do so due to cardiotoxicity, and a lot of times there's what's called idiosyncratic cardiotoxicity that has to do with byproducts from the liver. And so growing these tissues on the same platform is, I think, going to begin to enlighten us in all kinds of ways we hopefully don't know about yet.
4: Now, another direction you would like to take this in is personalized, individualized drug testing. I guess the idea is if you're going to start out with a breast cancer cell, why not make it my breast cancer cell?
5: Yeah, that's the idea. You know, we've been seeing hints at personalized medicine in cancer for a while. There are a lot of genetic tests. People take the genome of their cancers, you know, not almost routinely, but quite often now. Because it's known that certain mutations within a cancer will make them more or less likely to respond to a drug. Going forward, I think it would be even more useful to combine that knowledge with cultured cancer in the dish to be able to test drugs and test cocktails of drugs on them.
4: So how far down the road is all this? I mean, when do you think this would actually, this technology, start to affect actual drug testing?
5: Actual drug testing, I think it's already happening. I think oncology is one of the pioneers in this space, just because it's been, you know, biologics and biologically based drugs have quite a long history with oncology. I think we're already, I remember reading that there are actually existing mouse models, so people are taking their cancer and injecting them into mice and treating those mice with cancer drugs right now. That's happening. To be able to predict how those cancers will react to certain drugs, because you don't have a whole lot of wiggle room if someone has a really dangerous cancer to be able to experiment on them, right? So we're already seeing some of this stuff happening in cancer. I think it's going to accelerate, but I think cancer is really kind of ahead of the game with pioneering some of these methods.
4: And when do you think that we would start seeing drug trials that involve the induced pluripotent stem cell and computer chip type testing?
5: Ooh, I think that could be soon. I think that could be in the next 5 years, honestly. I think you've already seen, so they're based on methods that already exist. So electrophysiological methods are common for measuring responses in the heart, right, and responses in cultured heart tissue. I think scaling them up and using big data methods, basically, you know, high throughput high screening, I think we'll start to see soon, because it's more of a technology barrier as opposed to a psychological barrier to, you know, not wanting to use that kind of evidence. I think those imply different strategies for working around the issue. That said, I think to be able to increase the psychological trust that people place in these kinds of results, I think that our field is going to have to get better at demonstrating uniformity of tissues. So that scalability on the tissue side, as opposed to the electrophysiology side, is going to be an important piece. And that's not easy. We culture embryonic stem cells, and we still get variability in how many of those cells start beating, for example. We have to get better at that before we can expect people to trust the result of engineered tissues in place of animal models.
4: And I guess my last question for you is, do you ever have a feeling that there's a kind of Frankenstein aspect to this? You're kind of growing these sort of body parts and bodily ecosystems in a lab and hooking them up to computer chips and then starting to manipulate them in various ways?
5: So, I have been called Dr. Frankenstein, like at cocktail parties, not cocktail parties, but like, you know, jokingly so, because it's rare to find an electrical engineer working in electrical stimulation of tissues in the lab. There's not a huge population of us, right? So I think that people draw that analogy. That said, do I think of it that way? I think it doesn't feel Frankenstein to me, but it does fill me with appreciation for these cells. It makes me, I can't help but think that those same cells, those same kinds of cells are inside our bodies every day, and that they don't need that much to do what they do best. So I don't necessarily think of myself as shocking the cells to life. I think of myself as learning to speak with cells that are already alive. It's a subtle distinction, but to me, I don't think of these cells as not being able to live without my intervention. And I think that's what Frankenstein is about. I think of these cells as living, beautiful things, and that I'm building technology to help speak their language. So no, it doesn't feel like Frankenstein to me. Does that make sense?
4: I think it makes perfect sense. And I also think that to study something in the depth that you are is also to honor it. So on behalf of all of us who need drugs and need drug testing and need for it to be as accurate as possible, I think this is really amazing research, and I thank you for doing it.
5: Oh, thank you so much. Thanks for the opportunity to speak about it. It's really fun. It's been a pleasure.
4: We've been speaking with Columbia University researcher Nina Tandon about how she and other scientists are hooking up human cells to computer chips for drug testing and other medical research. For IEEE Spectrum's TechWise Conversations, I'm Stephen Sherry.
6: It's Ray Newark? Finally.
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6: for the masses.
8: For sure, stars can clue us into new astronomical phenomena, and that's intellectually interesting. But we've had a mighty important practical use for these gaseous fireballs for a very long time. And I don't mean romantic evening walks, as nice as they may be. The stars told us where we are.
9: And how to get where we're going. It's pretty straightforward.
10: So, Bob, just hang a left at the second star in the knee of that hunter guy with the shield, and then a right before the flying horse.
8: Well, it's not that straightforward. After all, the stars parade across the sky as the Earth turns, so depending on when you look at them, making a left might not be right.
9: But yet the Polynesian sailors hundreds of years ago, they were able to cross thousands of miles of empty Pacific Ocean and find their way to distant lands. So how did they do that?
8: Yeah, it's a remarkable achievement, that's for sure. You look at a map of the Pacific, and there are a few dots, you know, islands here and there. And they crossed all that in canoes, and they didn't have maps. So what they needed to do was have some sort of compass to know which way to go. They knew that an island was northeast of wherever they were, and, you know, they needed to know which way was northeast.
9: But couldn't they just use a compass?
8: Well, they could have, but they didn't somehow use compasses. Compasses had been invented by the Chinese, I think it was in the 11th century. There were compasses in the world, but not in the canoes of the Polynesians. So what they did is they made a kind of a star compass. As we've mentioned, stars, you know, have particular directions, but of course they move during the course of the night. So they would note where the stars were when they came over the horizon, when they rose and when they set, and that gave them the directions they needed.
9: So they would get into their canoes and they would set sail, not seeing any land in front of them and eventually no land behind them, and they would watch the sky, and the sky provided a kind of, not roadmap, but I guess watery map for them so they could make their way to these islands?
8: Well, it wasn't really a map. They didn't have maps so much, so they didn't need to know where they were. That would have helped them, of course, but that's a hard problem. But they in fact, solved the simpler problem of which way was which. And, of course, you always know which way is north if you can see the North Star. But if you're in the South Pacific, you can't see the North Star. So they used other stars, and they knew that, you know, certain stars, when they came up on the horizon, were right to the east or somewhere a little bit to the left of the east, if you will, to the north of the east or south of the east, whatever, that sort of thing. So they navigated with a compass which told them, go this way, and if they went long enough in that direction, they would trip across wherever they were intending to go.
9: But that's assuming that they've made the voyage at least once. But there had to be a first time. There had to be a first time that you got into those boats and you set off into the Pacific and you saw nothing on the horizon.
8: Yeah, that's the wonder of it. But, of course, you never hear about those Polynesians who didn't actually ever land anywhere and just disappeared into the ocean. And I'm sure there were a lot of them. But you're quite right. Somebody had to know that you needed to follow that star to go to that group of islands. And that would have been a trial and error thing, but, you know, whatever it was, they were able to colonize the entire Pacific in a very short period of time. So they obviously got very good at this.
9: So they're in boats crossing thousands of miles of empty Pacific Ocean and probably doing so for weeks and weeks.
8: Yeah. Oh, yeah. Yeah, for sure.
9: Well, the stars can be points on a giant map, as we've heard, but maybe they can be more than that. Think of it. Ancient mariners had maps, but that's not all. Lighthouses told them that they were close to the shorelines on those maps.
8: And some scientists think that certain types of stars could be terrific lighthouses, not to warn of dangerous shoals, but possibly useful for sending messages across space to other beings. In an intriguing paper, theoretical physicist Anthony Zee and a colleague proposed that stars might be used by advanced civilizations as communication tools.
9: It's a speculative idea, but hardly whimsical. A professor of physics at the Kavli Institute for Theoretical Physics at the University of California, Santa Barbara, a graduate of Harvard and formerly at Princeton's Institute for Advanced Study, Tony Zee teaches quantum theory. He's co-authored scores of scientific publications on all manner of physics. So when he proposes a far-out idea, it may not be so far out.
8: Tony, you have a scheme for signaling aliens over enormous distances, and it doesn't use, you know, radio transmitters or pulsing lasers. How do you plan to do this?
11: Well, if you are at a noisy dinner party, how would you communicate or signal to a friend across the table? You know, everybody talking very loudly. You would wink or blink at the other person, right? So think about winking or blinking. How would you do that? Well, stars blink. There are stars that are periodic pulsing. They're known as variable stars. But of course, that doesn't convey any information if it's just constantly blinking like a Christmas light. So what you have to do is you have to either change the phase. And what do we mean by phase? It means sometimes it blinks and it starts to blink again, and then it blinks a little bit later, and so on and so forth.
8: So you change the timing of the blinks. But wait a minute, I can see how that might, you know, be a kind of, I don't know, Klingon Morse code.
11: Right, right.
8: But getting a star to blink according to your plan.
11: Right.
8: How do you do that? That sounds kind of hard.
11: Right. That sounds like totally crazy, right? A star is this huge thing. How do you affect the behavior of the stars? Well, it turns out that these stars, they're actually known as Cepheid variables. They are on the brink of instability, like somebody about to have a heart attack. And so if we pump a little bit of energy into the star, it could actually cause the star to react. Now, where would this energy come from? Solar power. We all know about solar power. So in principle, we can collect the energy from the star itself and then pump it back in. And what we want to use is a beam of neutrinos. They are particles that could penetrate, and they travel essentially at the speed of light.
8: So your scheme here is that some advanced civilization, I don't imagine we're about to do this sort of thing, but some really advanced society that wanted to get in touch with other societies or at least let them know
11: right.
8: that they're around
11: right.
8: would set up a big, I don't know, field of solar panels around some Cepheid variable star,
11: mm-hmm.
8: and then use that energy to pump signals into the star, energy into the
11: right.
8: star that would cause the star to change its blinking pattern so that they could send their poetry or whatever else to the rest of the nearby cosmos.
11: Exactly. And the beauty of these stars is that they are very bright and they could be seen even from the next galaxy over. They could be seen from very far away. And furthermore, astronomers in our civilization have been monitoring them for many, many years, so we may even have the data.
8: In other words, we may already have measured an artificially blinking star, and that information is sitting in our data archives in somebody's desk.
11: Exactly right, Seth. So it's maybe a question of analyzing the data in the right way.
8: Now, I see the advantage, and that's what you say. These things are so bright, they're mm-hmm. so interesting mm-hmm. to astronomers anyhow, mm-hmm. that any society that can afford to pay the salaries of some astronomers are going to know about these variable stars. So eventually the
12: At the tone, we've reached the top of the hour. WIZULP Newark. 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Newark Morning Rotary members are hands-on volunteers. Most of their projects happen right here in Newark, raking leaves for the elderly, packing bags at the Food Bank of Delaware, providing birthday parties for families through the Newark Welfare Committee. Over $500,000 has been raised, with 100% of the proceeds going directly to service projects. 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
13: If you took a road trip over the holiday weekend, you probably already know this. The national average price of regular gas reached about $4.15 a gallon on Labor Day, the highest price ever recorded for the holiday. Drivers paid nearly a dollar a gallon more than a year ago, largely because of the conflict with Iran. A new GS1 U.S. survey found 94% of adults say they are concerned about how frequently food recalls are occurring. Two-thirds of consumers say a recall has made them hesitant to buy the same product or brand again, while 67% have avoided an entire food category. People who avoided high blood pressure, diabetes, and smoking during middle age live nearly 13 years longer without dementia than people with all three risk factors. Researchers followed more than 12,000 adults for an average of 26 years. I'm Mark Huffman. Learn more at consumeraffairs.com.
14: This is Bird Note. I'm Ariana Rimmel. In the summer of 2026, conservation photographer Garrett Vinn visited a remote wilderness called the National Petroleum Reserve in Alaska. He shared this audio postcard from Tshekpuk Lake.
15: I'm sitting here in the middle of June on an Arctic night in Alaska. The sun is low, it's close to midnight, and the shorebirds have taken flight. The highly productive and vast pristine wetlands around Tshekpuk Lake host some of the highest densities of breeding shorebirds in the circumpolar Arctic. The fact that these birds come here year after year from around the world is a testament to how special these lands are. And the soundscape here is like nothing on Earth.

In these vast open landscapes, getting in the air is key to being heard. Display flights are the norm, and these birds are announcing their territories and looking for mates. Right now around me, I have three that are especially prevalent.

0: territory, hovering and cruising and issuing this call, the motorboat call. Even more spectacular, the male pectoral sandpiper. This sandpiper inflates a large air sac on its chest, launches out over the tundra, and in a low, buoyant flight, issues a long series of hooting calls over areas frequented by females. These three little sandpipers have come a long way to sing in this special place. The Dunlin here have come from coastal Asia, from Japan, China, and Korea. This little semi-palmated sandpiper has likely flown all the way from northeastern South America. And the pectoral sandpiper flies here every year from the pampas of Argentina and Uruguay. And these are just three of about 25 species of shorebirds that nest in the wetlands, tundra, and foothills of America's Arctic. When you experience a night like this, you realize you're in one of the most special places on Earth, where birds congregate from all over the world. This is the most important part of the yearly cycle for these birds, for many the most important summer of their lifetime, when they find a mate and reproduce. And many of them will come here year after year after year. It's hard to imagine that a place like this, so far north, could be so important to bird life. But this eruption of birdsong every year in June is proof of just that. I'm Garrett Vinn for BirdNote.
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2: The Measuring of Success. The Monday Morning Memo for March 9th, 2015. What are you trying to make happen? Is your goal actionable, or is it ambiguous and vague? Do you have an empirical method for measuring daily progress?
3: Empirical. Adjective. Based on, concerned with, or verifiable by observation or experience rather than theory or pure logic.
2: I'll admit that I'm on a bit of a rant today, and that the perspective I'm about to share may be nothing more than a quirky personal preference. But I don't think so. I've never been a big fan of what most people call goal setting. This isn't because I have no goals. It's just that I believe what most people call goals are little more than aspirations, hopes, and dreams. Wishful thinking.
4: My goal is to be a millionaire by the time I'm 30.
5: My goal is to run a Fortune 500 company.
6: My goal is to write a bestseller.
2: I don't consider these to be goals, but outcomes, byproducts, consequences. I promise I'm not trying to rile you. I believe every honest goal
3: one
2: has an explicit action plan embedded within it.
3: Two
2: can have its progress monitored and measured by observers.
3: Three
2: will manifest itself in daily action, even if that action is occasionally limited to just a few moments. A telephone call, an email, a note written to yourself in the back of a cash register receipt during lunch, and then tucked into your wallet.
7: My goal is to build a free wedding chapel that hosts more than 1,000 weddings a year for couples who travel to reach it from every continent on Earth.
2: Chapel Dulcinea hosted 960 weddings in 2014, but we have not yet had guests from Antarctica. We hosted 824 weddings in 2013.

0: A meaningful goal requires that you touch it each day and take action to move it forward, even if that action is microscopic. If you're not taking action each day, you don't have a goal. You have a delusion, a wish, a fantasy, a dream.
1: My goal is to be a published author.
0: Show me what you wrote yesterday.
1: Well, I haven't actually started writing yet. It's just my goal.
0: Do you really want to write, or do you want to have written? Is there a chance that what you actually want is just to have a book in print? Make no mistake, I am a fan and an advocate and a steady imbiber of delusions, wishes, fantasies, and dreams. But these are entertainment, comfort, and the sometimes necessary components of a healthy self-image. But they are not goals. Roy H. Williams.
2: Roving reporter Rotbart wrote a rousing report you need to read. 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That's right. You are eligible for your own Wikipedia page. 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
3: Question of the week from the Naked Scientists.
4: Hello, and welcome to Question of the Week from the Naked Scientists with me, Dr. Hannah Critchlow. Well, with New Year's resolutions in full swing, here's a sweet thermal caramel quandary for us to sink our teeth into.
5: This is Jeff from Encinitas, California. I made several batches of caramels over the holidays using a recipe that combines corn syrup, brown sugar, condensed sweetened milk, and butter in a saucepan. This year I was using a new digital thermometer and was surprised to observe that rather than rising at a constant rate throughout the entire cooking time, the temperature would rise steadily for a few minutes, then remain constant for several minutes, and then start rising again, repeating this several times through each batch of caramels. Why would the temperature rise so inconsistently?
4: So why should sticky stuff in the pan get hotter in stages? With the answer, here's Cambridge University PhD student Amy Chesterton, who specialises in the chemistry of cooking.
6: When you add heat energy to a simple substance, it leads to an increase in the kinetic energy of the molecules, so the temperature increases. If we drew a graph of this, the temperature would increase along a straight line as we added more heat energy. Sugar syrup isn't simple, though, because there are chemical bonds between the atoms that form the molecules and even between the different molecules. These hold the water molecules and sugar molecules together, preventing them from evaporating when the mixture is cool. When the mixture is heated beyond a certain temperature, it begins to boil. This causes the molecules of water to break apart from one another, allowing the water to escape as steam. This uses up energy, so the temperature increases more slowly while this is happening. At other temperatures, sugar molecules themselves begin to break apart, which also consumes energy, again slowing the increase in temperature when this happens. And at other temperatures, the sugar molecules begin to bond together to form long chains, which is what is happening when you actually make caramel. Forming new bonds like this releases energy, which causes the temperature of the mixture to increase more quickly. This is why it's hard to only slightly caramelize sugar without burning it. So returning to the graph analogy from earlier, if you plot a graph of temperature against time for heating sugar syrup, there would be flatter areas where bonds are breaking and steeper ones where they are being formed.
4: So, the inconsistent rise in temperature that Jeff observed whilst cooking his caramels was due to bonds between water molecules and inside sugar molecules being broken and new bonds being made as the caramel cooked. This caramel cooking conundrum caused quite a stir amongst all of you. According to retired science teacher John Wynnum from Sussex,
7: in the case of the caramel, the solid sugar will reach its melting point. Now, when a solid melts, the forces of attraction that hold the particles of the solid together in a lump start to loosen and break. And it's this process that absorbs the energy supplied instead of it being used to make the particles move faster. And consequently, the substance will stay at about the same temperature until melting is completed. Hence, the temperature of the mixture will not constantly rise.
4: And by email, Phil Sands from Portsoy, Scotland, as well as Blind Pete, who wrote on our forum, both correctly speculating that this effect was down to phase changes, similar to when ice melts to make water. So, with that quandary sorted, next week we'll be getting our heads around a question from Gerard Dunn.
8: I've always been told that there are no pain receptors in your brain, so what I would like to know is why does it feel like the pain is inside my head when I have a headache?
4: So what's going on in your head during a headache? Send your thoughts to chris@nakedscientists.com, tweet @nakedscientists, write on our Facebook page, or join in the debate on our forum, which is at nakedscientists.com/forum.
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12: This is an important message from the U.S. Department of Health and Human Services. Some drugs require refrigeration to keep their strength, including insulin and many liquid drugs. When the power is out for a day or more, throw away any medication that should be refrigerated unless the drug's label says otherwise. If a life depends on the refrigerated drugs, use them only until a new supply is available. Replace all refrigerated drugs as soon as possible.
13: Visiting Australia last week was Dr. Otis Brawley, the Chief Medical Officer of the American Cancer Society. He was in Perth as the guest of the Cancer Council of Western Australia to speak at a conference. In his speech, Dr. Brawley was highly critical of misplaced priorities in cancer screening and, as I said earlier, double talk among doctors. He argues that consumers need to be a lot more active in looking at the evidence for and against some forms of cancer screening. I spoke with him before he flew out.
14: I'm very interested in communicating what the truth is. And what I hear a lot of people saying about screening, be it breast or prostate or lung cancer screening, but especially prostate cancer screening, is not really the truth. I hear things that are really slanted in one direction. And I'm not against prostate cancer screening, but I think men need to hear the unbiased truth and make a decision for themselves about what they want to do.
13: In the conference in Perth, you were saying that medical organizations say one thing, particularly in prostate cancer, but physicians or surgeons do another.
14: Yeah, when you look at the published statements on prostate cancer screening, the American Urological Association, the European Association of Urology, and the American Cancer Society all say the exact same thing. It's that screening should only be done amongst well-informed men. Men need to be told before they are screened about the potential for overdetection, that is the fact that these tests are not very good at finding disease and frequently find disease that don't need to be treated, and men very frequently end up getting treatment that's needless with lots of side effects of treatment. And more importantly, it's not really clear that early detection and screening for prostate cancer saves lives. It may save lives. There's some studies that suggest that it does and studies that suggest that it doesn't. And then I think men need to make a decision after hearing that. Those are the published statements of those organizations. American urologists, not all of them, but many of them, then go on to tell men, you should get screened, it can only save your life. They say things like, mortality is going down in the United States, which is true, by the way, but it's also going down in countries that don't screen.
13: So why do you think they're saying these things?
14: Couple of reasons. Most are actually good people who believe in what they do, and they've been taught about early detection. Finding it early and cutting it out is something that we've all been taught. We have not been taught that there are cancers that look like cancer under the microscope but are never going to behave like cancers and therefore don't need to be cured, and we need to find tests to figure out those cancers. I call it faith-based medicine.
13: Do you think it's remunerative? I mean, and I say that hesitatingly because this occurs in countries where they don't necessarily get paid fee for service, and indeed in the US in hospitals where the surgeons are salaried. They're not necessarily private fee for service surgeons.
14: I would agree with you, and that's why I stress that most do it more out of ignorance than greed, although I will tell you there is some greed out there. And, you know, in the United States, we have a huge mass screening, public screening campaign that's ongoing, and it's sponsored by a diaper manufacturer. And you have to remember that we don't know if prostate cancer screening saves lives, but we do know that prostate cancer screening sells diapers.
13: Meaning that when you've had a radical prostatectomy, a percentage of men will be incontinent.
14: That's right. There are studies to suggest that 30 to 40% of men who get radical prostatectomies in the United States end up with urinary incontinence and end up buying diapers. And we literally have a diaper manufacturer who is sponsoring mass screening in the United States.
13: And to what extent are we being driven by the technology? I mean, this is happening in genetic testing, where people are arguing that you should be genetically screened. There are new technologies in cervical cancer screening, and there's lots of pressure here from the technology and device industry.
14: There is tremendous pressure from the technology and device industry, but there's also this problem that we've had in medicine going back more than 150 years of always wanting to use the new test or the new treatment, frequently without adequately testing it and evaluating it to see if it truly is good. You know, we did the Halstead mastectomy in the United States and Europe, at least, from 1900 until 1975.
13: This is the radical mastectomy where they remove the muscles as well.
14: And we criticized people who said, do we need to do such an extensive surgery? In the 1930s and 40s, people were fired from their academic appointments because they questioned this. And now, of course, we realize that a lumpectomy and radiation, which is far less morbid, is just as effective as the old Halstead mastectomy. Similarly, another breast cancer example, bone marrow transplant as an adjuvant therapy for breast cancer. We did it in the United States for about 15 years when the first studies were published to assess it. Those studies showed that bone marrow transplant for breast cancer was more harmful than it was helpful. So there's this tendency to really want to go to the new technology, sometimes the more expensive technology.
13: So let's go back to screening then, because the public's under a lot of pressure here. The GPs might be saying, you know, you should really get this done. There's a lot of publicity. Women are getting in Australia emails saying they should go off for this blood test for ovarian cancer. There are people flogging genetic tests, you know, get your genome screened. What is the consumer to do?
14: I feel for the consumer because there's so much misinformation out there that is put forth by people who do have a financial interest, and worse than those who have a financial interest, people who have an emotional interest and just don't understand the truth. I would actually encourage folks to go look at not just an American Cancer Society recommendation, but look at the recommendations of a number of different cancer agencies. Look at the U.S. National Cancer Institute at cancer.gov has a wonderful website. But I think every individual who's thinking about one of these tests has unfortunately got to look at least 3 to 5 sources of information. Look at each individual's source of information, where it comes from, look at their process for developing it, and then make a decision for themselves.
13: That's a hell of a thing to ask.
14: Yeah, well, let me perhaps for your listeners very quickly go through some of the cancer tests and tell you what I think is important. For genetic testing for breast cancer, that's a test that only should be done in women who have an extensive family history of breast cancer. Frequently, we have people who get the genetic test because they had one sister or an aunt with breast cancer, and they end up with a genetic mutation of unknown significance, which very well may be a genetic mutation of no significance, but that causes an emotional harm to know that you have a mutation of unknown significance. It doesn't really help you in terms of what you should do in the future. We're still going to recommend mammography, just as we would if she didn't have that test. For women age 50 and above, certainly, a good high-quality mammogram and clinical breast exam every 1 to 2 years is important. We at the American Cancer Society believe that screening should start at age 40, but we also believe that we should tell women that there are a lot of false positives, a lot of callbacks for abnormal mammograms that turn out to be nothing. And then cervical cancer. Screening for it clearly saves lives. In the United States, women tend to do it every year, probably only needs to be done every 3 years. For colon cancer, which is probably the most important thing we can talk about, because there we have a lot of evidence that colon cancer screening, be it stool blood testing, sigmoidoscopy, or a colonoscopy, clearly saves lives. The big problem in the United States, at least, is only about 35% of people over the age of 50 get any kind of colon cancer screening. Yet our science to show that colon cancer screening saves lives is better than our science for any other cancer test.
13: And the treatment is less toxic than the other cancers.
14: That is correct. That is correct. You know, in the United States, 85% of men over 50 have been screened for prostate cancer, which we hope saves lives, but 35% of men over 50 have been screened for colon cancer, which we know saves lives. It just doesn't make sense. We need to be rational.
13: Dr. Otis Brawley is the Chief Medical Officer of the American Cancer Society.
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15: Hello, I'm Michelle Fowler, your host for this NASA Spitzer Space Telescope podcast, part of a series highlighting recent results in infrared astronomy. Where there's smoke, there's fire. It's a strange thing to think of, even in terms of galaxies. But recently, a team of astronomers using the Spitzer Space Telescope discovered giant clouds of smoky organic dust around an active galaxy. These were really not expected, and today we're going to talk with Dr. George Helou at the Spitzer Science Center. Dr. Helou is actually working with a team of astronomers led by Chad Engelbrecht, trying to figure out what the significance of these clouds really is. To see the image we'll be discussing, you can visit the website www.spitzer.caltech.edu or view the album art for this podcast. George, thank you so much for being here today. To begin with, what sort of a galaxy is M82?
16: M82 is the archetypal starburst galaxy. What that means is that it has a very intense episode of star formation going on right now in its center. It has very high density material that is turning into stars at a very high rate, so high that it cannot be sustained for a very long time. And it emits most of its energy in the infrared.
15: And infrared is particularly useful because these stars are still embedded in big dust clouds?
16: That's exactly what's going on. This starburst can only proceed with this intensity because there is a lot of material at high density that is still pouring in some cases. And therefore, the star formation itself is heavily shrouded behind this dust. However, for this particular paper, the real story is not so much in the center of the starburst, but in the halo surrounding the galaxy.
15: When you say halo, what do you mean?
16: This object, M82, like most star-forming galaxies, has a disk. You know, a flat, pancake-shaped, roughly circular thing. In this case, we're seeing it just about edge-on. When we say halo, what we mean is, if you imagine a sphere that wraps around this disk, that's what we call the halo.
15: Now, what was particularly surprising about your observations of the halo? What weren't you expecting?
16: We were not expecting to see so much dust extending so far out of the halo, 20,000 light years or so. In fact, that's
15: wow.
16: The sphere I just described is pretty much the size of the disk, and that's very unusual for us to see material such as dust this high in the halo. Not only that, but it's pretty bright. In fact, about one-third of the total emission in dust from this galaxy comes from outside of the disk. So that's the big surprise.
15: So there's so much dust out there around this galaxy in a giant halo. How did that dust get there, do you think?
16: Well, that's one of the mysteries that we try to address in the paper. One possibility is that this is material that was ejected by the superwind and is maybe now falling back in. We don't favor that hypothesis. Another hypothesis is that this is from infall due to interaction with the other galaxy, M81, in this group. We know there's a lot of material floating in between these two galaxies, and it's conceivable that this is the result of some of that infall. It's also possible, in fact, we favor the hypothesis that this is material that has emerged from the rest of the plane of this galaxy, from the disk, that over a past episode of star formation, which was more distributed over the whole disk, that there was so much energetic generation of wind that this material was levitated from everywhere in the disk. So this is almost like a boil the ocean scenario where you have star formation going on in the whole disk, and that's causing material to rise from the disk everywhere to bubble up and boil off and populate the halo.
15: So there's this giant dust cloud around M82. What is the significance of this dust for the way a galaxy works, the way stars form? What is the scientific significance of this discovery?
16: This is still unique in the sense that this is the first time we have actually seen this kind of halo. You can approach from one of two angles. One, you can ask, how did it get there? And the other one is you can ask, where is it going? How it gets there, I alluded to earlier as a combination of possibilities.
17: Mm-hmm.
16: Now, where it goes from here is actually interesting because we have pretty good evidence that it's probably expanding. And it is not unlikely that this material will end up in the intergalactic medium and mix with other material to form new galaxies. Now, this particular mechanism is one which we hypothesize must have happened quite a bit early in the universe. But this is the first time we see dust particles, in particular ones which have this molecular structure of the aromatic compounds that do this. Why is this important? It's because you have now material which is ready-made to cool new gas clouds into forming galaxies.
17: Mm.
16: And this is very encouraging because it says that from early on in the universe, first time you get a starburst, you will seed the intergalactic medium not just with heavy atoms, but also with dust particles, which cool very effectively these new forming galaxies.
17: It's pretty amazing because I always thought that the atoms in my body must have come from a star in the Milky Way galaxy. But you're saying that there's a possibility, actually, that in the early universe, my atoms went on a much longer journey. They might have actually originated in another galaxy that had been blown out by one of these winds.
16: Yes. Again, what's amazing is that now we're seeing chemical compounds being tossed out of galaxies back into the intergalactic.
17: In fact, they're organic compounds, aren't they?
16: They certainly are organic compounds.
17: Wow.
16: These aromatic molecules are pretty complex structures, which are usually associated with organic chemistry.
17: So how long have you been studying galaxies?
16: Let me see. I actually... Galaxies were part of my PhD thesis, so that was a number of years ago, which I will not reveal.
17: Where was that? Where did you go to school?
16: This was at Cornell University, upstate New York. I came to Caltech to work on the IRAS satellite, and then I worked on a number of other satellites, and Spitzer has been the most exciting thing, and all the time I've been working in infrared astronomy.
17: Today we've been speaking with George Helou from the Spitzer Science Center about some of the amazing findings that Spitzer is coming across for galaxies. To find out more about this topic, make sure to visit our website at www.spitzer.caltech.edu. 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The Spitzer mission is managed by NASA's Jet Propulsion Laboratory, also in Pasadena. For the Spitzer Science Center, I'm Michelle Thaler. Thanks
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18: Check carbon monoxide detector batteries.
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18: He's my Brother Mike.
19: Together, we're Bolden Brothers.
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21: This is the World Industrial News for Thursday, September 10th, brought to you by Industrial Info Resources of Sugar Land, Texas. On August 28th, engineering, construction, and procurement firm Bechtel announced the substantial completion of the initial 7 trains of the Corpus Christi Stage 3 liquefied natural gas project, handing control over to owner Shin Ear Energy. The project was one of multiple LNG production plants that Bechtel is constructing in the U.S. and abroad, including further planned work at the Stage 3 site. Latin America remains one of the world's leading regions for mineral resource development and raw material processing. New demand driven by the energy transition, electrification, and the development of new technologies is highlighting the region's importance as a source of strategic minerals for global supply chains. Along with resources that have traditionally accounted for a large share of regional mining activity, such as copper, iron ore, gold, and silver, there is growing interest in critical minerals such as lithium, nickel, cobalt, and rare earths. Ethiopia is stepping up investment in its power infrastructure, with Ethiopian Electric Power setting a total corporate budget of about $1.9 billion for fiscal year 2026-27. Of the total, 70.3% is earmarked for capital expenditure, highlighting the government's focus on expanding generation and clearing a backlog of transmission infrastructure. EEP is targeting 9,770 megawatts of installed generation capacity and more than 32,000 gigawatt hours of electricity production during the fiscal year, reinforcing Ethiopia's ambition to establish itself as a major renewable energy hub in East Africa. For details on these and other breaking news, read the full stories at industrialinfo.com. I'm Christine Ramos, reporting for Industrial Info News.

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1: Hi there, I'm Thane Maynard. Uh-oh, I guess it's come to this. I took my dog to the veterinarian this week, and though my vet said she's healthy, he also said she's gained weight and I'm feeding her too much. After a positive and somewhat lengthy discussion about the problem with giving dogs treats, I realized this all sounds pretty familiar. My vet's point was that giving animals treats as rewards is actually more positive for the pet owner than for the pet. They don't really need it, and dogs in particular prefer our attention and play. The trouble is, most packaged pet treats are high calorie and the equivalent of animal cookies. I left with instructions for her to get more exercise and eat more vegetables like baby carrots if treats are needed. Of course, this is the exact same message I get from my own doctor. Eat more vegetables, get outside, and go for a walk. We have the same challenge at the zoo. In the wild, most animals are extremely fit in order to survive. In zoos, it's a challenge to not let your animals bulk up, from cheetahs to gorillas or even elephants, with more calories than they need. So we work hard to keep our animals active and feed them the same food they eat in the wild.
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4: This month in the Brazilian Amazon, members of the nine villages who inhabit a region called the Upper Jangu will come together to take part in the Quarup ceremony, a two-day event which is meant both to honor the souls of departed ancestors and to provide an annual occasion for reunion. I'm Jim Metzner, and this is the Pulse of the Planet. We're listening to the sounds of the Quarup ceremony. Robert Carnero is a curator at the American Museum of Natural History.
5: The Quarup has sort of parallel functions. One is the supernatural one of commemorating, honoring the souls of important people who are no longer living. But a more important function, I think, is a social function. It brings the nine villages together. It integrates them because not only do they jointly hold this ceremony, but they wrestle against each other. After the wrestling is over, there's trade. Friendships are reestablished. Marriages are contracted at that time. A girl might be in seclusion, but about to come out, and she's paraded before all the young bucks, and maybe someone will want to marry her. So that a lot of things take place as a result of the Quarup, which are socially significant to the tribes of the area. They like to travel. For some of the villages that are further away from the host village, it might represent a couple of days of travel. And it's fun. Just a big outing, you know, they know they're not going to get wet going through the woods because it's a dry season. And it's really something that there's a lot of anticipation for.
3: 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It's a novel. I'm Jim Metzner, and this is The Pulse of the Planet.
6: Does God like you? The Monday Morning Memo for February 21st, 2011. 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
7: A.
6: Startled you by its intrusive personal nature.
7: B.
6: Irritated you by its assumption that God exists.
7: C.
6: 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Or
7: D.
6: Touched a pre-existing suspicion or belief that hides in your heart. 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David Ogilvie said it best.
8: On the average, five times as many people read the headline as read the body copy. When you've written your headline, you've spent 80 cents out of your dollar.
6: The headline that pulled you into this story is interesting because it...
7: 1.
6: Is taboo by virtue of introducing the subject of deity.
7: 2.
6: Is a question for which there is no obvious answer.

0: You realize that I just taught you two techniques for creating good opening lines, right?
1: One.
0: Tickle a taboo.
1: Two.
0: Ask a question with no obvious answer. Here's another good headline.
2: 4 out of 5 people think the fifth is an idiot.
0: That one is interesting because it...
1: 3.
0: Is funny.
1: 4.
0: Says far more than it says.
1: 5.
0: Reminds you of things you already know about foolish statistics, public opinion polls, and prejudices disguised as research. Me and all my friends. 15 years ago, when I first began writing for Radio Ink magazine, Eric Rhodes said,
3: "Make your readers want to cheer your name, or make them want to tear you limb from limb, but never let them be bored."
0: That's another useful tidbit.
1: 6.
0: People would rather be angry than bored. One last thing about headlines.
1: 7.
0: Never promise something in a headline that you don't deliver in the story. Readers aren't quick to forgive a bait and switch. So in the spirit of delivering what I promised in the headline, I'll share with you the following thoughts. It is easy to believe God loves us. It is somewhat harder to believe that He likes us. You have certain people in your life that you love because they are family. But do you really like them? Even you know who? Would you have chosen that person to be your friend, the loved one you're seeing in your mind right now, if they had not been thrust upon you by the genetic lottery? Well, there's number one again. Taboo.
4: Do I really like all the people I love? What a question! How dare you? Have you no sense of propriety?
0: Calm down. Love requires a commitment that runs deeper than your feelings. This irrational, wonderful, life-giving commitment makes it possible for us to love people we don't really like. People we would never have chosen for rational reasons. Love isn't a feeling. It's something you do. Love is action. Love rolls up its sleeves and wades into messes it did not make. This is how we can love people we don't like. But just for the record, God likes you. He actually likes you. I asked him if he was sure. He said, "Yeah, I'm sure." Go figure. Roy H. Williams.
5: P.S. We love babies, don't we? They cry, scream, demand our attention, wake us up when we're trying to sleep, cry some more, vomit, and then mess their pants and make no effort to clean any of it up. God is easier to understand when you stop thinking of Him as a father and begin imagining Him as a mom. The biggest difference between that baby and us is that we usually blame God for the messes we make.
0: Cogno Alert. This week's rabbit hole is full of side tunnels. You can really get lost in there.
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9: Hello and a very warm welcome to this edition of Inspired Minds. I'm Brendan O'Shea. Today we celebrate the 75th birthday of the King of Klezmer, as many call him, the clarinetist Jorah Feidman.
10: The music himself don't have religion. You see, I'm a Jew. Because I'm a Jew, I'm not allowed to play Ave Maria. When I play what the audience consider Jewish music, the audience feel Jew? No. It's the vibration of this language that we call music that brings us to feel that every one of us is a member of a family that we call human being.
9: It's only 60 years since Jorah Feidman started his legendary musical career. Born in Argentina in 1936, his parents were Bessarabian Jews. Feidman comes from a family of klezmer musicians. His father, grandfather and great-grandfather performed for weddings and holiday celebrations in the gated ghettos of Central Europe. Jorah's first job at 18 was as clarinetist with the Teatro Colón Symphony and Opera Orchestra in Buenos Aires. 2 years later, he became the youngest clarinetist to ever play with the Israel Philharmonic Orchestra. He left the orchestra in the early 1970s to begin his solo career and subsequently has collaborated and recorded with many of the world's great musicians. Indeed, Leonard Bernstein once said, "Long live Jorah, his clarinet and his music. He builds bridges between generations, cultures and classes, and he does it with perfect artistry." Well, be it classical, jazz, tango or klezmer, Jorah Fideman has developed a unique musical language. And when I met him some time back, I asked him firstly, though, about the role of music in Jewish culture.
10: Well, this is a good question. Music, art in general, now we speak about music, is a need. It's a spiritual food that without that we cannot survive at all. There are human beings conscient about it. There are human beings not conscient about it. But either way, we cannot survive, I repeat, without a song, without colors, without a dance. Singing and dancing is a need. And the reality is that we born with this need, like you need to drink water or sleep. The proof is very simple. It's the just born baby that we say to her mother, "You want to communicate with me? The only language that I know is a song. Sing to me." In this entire planet, every mother will sing for a baby. If you watch, if you look, if you follow the baby in the bed, it's constant dancing with the hands and with the legs. And if he cry, you will take the baby in the hand, they move left and right, and will be quiet. The reason is that you need to dance. And the translation, when you are adult, this movement of left and right we call valse. One of the dances that exists for long, long time, that during this long time, many dance doesn't exist more. Only we know the music was accompanied, a minuet or something like that. But who dance a minuet today, except in the classic repertoire of ballet or something like that?

we come back to your question and relate with Judaism. The practice of Judaism is based in a prayer. During 2,000 years, these people maintain the society, what you call Judaism, through religion. And the prayer only can be expressed if you sing the prayer. The Old Testament, the Torah, cannot be read. You sing and move and dance. Because they say that what is written in the Torah or in the prayer itself is to educate our brain, that my brain will be my friend, not my enemy. But if you want to connect with the higher forces, with God, you sing and you dance. This is the reason they sing the prayer. And they say either way you don't understand what is written there, but if you will not sing, you will not have the possibility either to understand. As can be, the influence of so long time, there is a manifestation. There is another place that was, we'll say, interesting, if we can say interesting. I arrived to Israel in 1957. I live in Israel already 50 years. And still in those days I was able to meet composers that were in the concentration camps. And all of them, I asked, and the answer of an awful of them, because I asked, how can be that you wrote so beautiful song in this circumstance? And I said, Gyura, you never will understand. Because the pain and the situation was so painful. The only place that you escape consciously is to the soul. And you see, physics can be destroyed, soul cannot be destroyed. And here we are with the language that represents the soul.

I have another experience with Spielberg, Schindler's List. Every time that I participate in the film, they invite me one day before or the same day, they show me the place that I must play. I was surprised that Mr. Spielberg started the recording. I didn't know where is the place that I play. I recorded 2-3 times here and there. After that, he projected the film, and I closed my eyes. Because the music is so beautiful, and the picture was so terrible, I was not able to watch, to connect. I understood again and again that the physical part can be destroyed, was destroyed, but the soul, you cannot be destroyed.

0: As you see, every culture, every religion will use music. It's the most powerful medium. But the music itself don't have religion. You see, I'm a Jew. Because I'm a Jew, I'm not allowed to play Ave Maria. But when I play what is considered Jewish music, the audience feel Jew? No. It's the vibration of this language that we call music that brings us to feel that every one of us is a member of a family that we call human being. And I think this is the role of art. Is the role of the people that we are dealing with art today, special today, in this momentum, to bring art to all mankind, because I to call art is a need, the society, the desperate need to reunite it, to bring out the aggression, to bring out the war is a solution. Now I answer also your first statement. Today, you see, we'll be here, we'll be packed. And if Jewish and German, they sit together in a church in Deutschland. Already, this is something, but pity they happen what happened. But the continuation of the human society bring us one more time to understand that what happened was absolutely wrong, because we born, as I said before, as a human family.
1: How was it for you initially when you first came to Germany to perform?
0: Was tough. To tell you the truth, I born in Argentina, I born in Buenos Aires, my parents came from East Europe. In those days, the born was Romanian, after that became Russia, in Moldavia, I think today, from Bessarabia, from Chisinau. All the family was destroyed. As you can imagine, that I grow up with approach to Germany very negative. I grow up with the approach to Arabs negative, and took me time to clean us from my brain. Not long time, but took me time. When I came the first time to Germany, still I got something inside anti-German. To make sure the history, today I know that I became an integral part of the German culture. Not because the past, not because nothing of victim of guilt, because I was accepted. Well, this also show you the level of understanding about humanity of these two societies, the Jewish and the German, because with the Arabs, of course, and from 57 I live in Israel, I cannot count how many colleagues, Arabs, how many friends I have. It's a normal life between human beings. But the example of the relationship between Jews and Germans is something they should project, because let me tell you, when I will sit with a Palestinian together like I sit with a German, or in Yugoslavia, or in Iraq, or in Africa, or name it, 28 official wars. I live a very special life in Deutschland. I feel home because I'm a Jew. Because, yeah, I can practice the essence of life. I know the Jewish people criticize me why I am German. Okay, I accept the critical. They are wrong. Because the baby they born today here, or a person of 60 years old, or the baby they born here, you will say to the baby, welcome to this world, but you are a German, you are guilty, this is a crime. The same with the Palestinian Israeli. We, the adults, we must maintain the clean brain, that this baby clean, and not to inject hate against the Israeli, against the Palestinian against the Israeli. No, because if not, when we'll finish this? Again, we, the Jewish people, the German people, we live a normal life. And historical, too. It's a period of a terrible, tragic thing. No connect specific with Judaism, but as a point of view of humanity, cannot be, cannot happen, cannot continue. This is the problem, cannot continue. But what is the role of an artist in society? And this is what I want to try to emphasize and to point. We must contribute to society in any condition, in any condition.

the king of klezmer, clarinetist Jorah Feidman, who turned 75 recently, speaking to me there. 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
4: In the headlines this Thursday, September the 10th, Pope Leo the 14th invites new bishops to keep their hearts open to everyone amid rapid global change. A North-South socio-environmental dialogue promoted by the Pontifical Commission for Latin America offers a multilateral response to the major transformations occurring in the Americas. And on the eve of the 25th anniversary of the 11th of September attacks on New York's World Trade Center, the New York Fire Department Chief of Operations at the time honors those who lost their lives with an initiative to give back. In the Vatican, I'm Linda Bordoni. Pope Leo XIV met with newly ordained bishops on Thursday as they take part in a formation course in Rome. He invited them to have the heart of Jesus, the Good Shepherd, and to carry everyone in their heart amid rapid global change. Devon Watkins reports.
5: Pope Leo XIV met on Thursday with bishops taking part in a formation course entitled Bishops, Servants of Communion in the Church and in Today's World. In his address, the Pope told newly ordained bishops that they enjoy a unique form of fraternity and that they never walk alone. Promising his prayers for their ministry, he said every person must find a place in the bishop's heart because everyone already has a place in the heart of Christ. He urged them to remain with Jesus as their most important priority. Pope Leo invited the new bishops to have the heart of Jesus the Good Shepherd turned completely to the Father and given entirely to their brothers and sisters.
6: Il vescovo è un uomo che impara ogni giorno di più ad amare il suo popolo.
5: A bishop is a man who learns each day to love his people more deeply, he said, to know their joys and sorrows, to share their dreams, and to rejoice as he sees communities grow. As they ordain priests and deacons, meet enthusiastic young people, and walk with people amid difficulties, bishops are called to love all the people the Lord has entrusted to them by learning their names and their stories. Especially in young churches, he said, the bishop's presence speaks volumes, leaving deep impressions through simple gestures such as spending time with a priest or listening to a family. Pope Leo XIV urged the new bishops to carry out pastoral solicitude in their service of love.
6: La sollecitudine pastorale.
5: As the world undergoes a period of rapid change and exploding possibilities with artificial intelligence, he said, bishops must continue to proclaim the gospel of salvation to everyone, since technology cannot free humanity from sin and its consequences. He invited the bishops to organize opportunities for reflection and dialogue on his encyclical Magnifica Humanitas so that all may continue to build a civilization of love along the vision he has laid out.

0: and the Latin American and Caribbean Episcopal Council, CELAM, with the collaboration of the U.S. Conference of Catholic Bishops. The three-day meeting will address issues of continent-wide import, including the growth of artificial intelligence, human dignity responding to the socio-environmental crisis, social friendship, community organization, and energy transition and protection of territories as a common good. As the meeting kicked off on Thursday, USCCB Associate Secretary General Anthony Granado told Vatican Radio about the aims of the meeting and how the Fratelli Tutti Synodal Encounter is helping stakeholders throughout the American continent respond to contemporary challenges.
1: This is an excellent meeting that brings together, after what is now in the fourth session, of bringing together dialogue in light of Fratelli Tutti, but in this particular meeting, really now in light also with Magnifica Humanitas, Pope Leo's first encyclical, to bring together the church, to bring together labor groups, civil society groups, business, to talk about how we can have a shared common vision to promote the social teaching of the church and promote the common good together in the times we're living in. As you mentioned, you know, CELAM is a key partner in this dialogue, as is the USCCB. We're helping to co-sponsor the gathering. But right, it's a north-south, finding what do we have in common as church and how we can work with civil society and other groups in a common cause of promoting the common good. And so over the years and over the time that this has come together, working with the Vatican, particularly for the Pontifical Mission for Latin America, helping to work together to find the ways that we can bring people to the table, especially in light of the things that we're seeing globally. There are topics that obviously impact the whole world, but looking at the North-South dialogue here on the Western Hemisphere, issues around labor, issues around immigration, issues around the environment, obviously, and of course now artificial intelligence.
0: Meanwhile, Jill Rao, the executive director of the USCCB's secretariat, explained how the church can bring people together to find shared values and work together to find solutions to the current socio-environmental crisis.
2: I think that the church plays a really important role in these meetings. The church is the convener of these important conversations that are happening. And it is not only a meeting that is happening with people who work for the church who are in the room, but there have been invitations extended and there is the participation of many important individuals from the secular world, from the various sectors that are being represented. And we're all in that room together to really identify some of the common values that we have that can be brought to those conversations. You know, when you take a topic like immigration or artificial intelligence or work, how can we come together in discussing those topics from the perspective of the common good, from the dignity of the human person, from the common goals that we all share. And yet, each of those representatives have had different experiences that they're bringing into that conversation. And so it really is the synodal model itself of allowing for the participation and the conversation among so many representatives from a variety of sectors that are coming together and introducing a practice of listening, not thinking as you listen to those conversations, what is my response going to be? But rather truly trying to discern, to process, you know, how are these conversations developing in a way where the Holy Spirit is, is drawing out, some of the common values, some of the similarities, and where can we, from those common values, identify some opportunities for action as we move forward?
0: Participants in the fourth Fratelli Tutti Synodal meeting will be received by Pope Leo on Saturday at the Apostolic Palace. Caritas organizations around the world are mobilizing to come to the aid of their sister organizations in Nepal, which is working to address the population's most immediate needs following the flood that struck the country on August the 26th. That disaster killed more than 1,400 people and left more than 5,000 missing, destroying homes and infrastructure. As Kelsey Gussie tells us, food, psychological support, and the prevention of human trafficking are the priorities.
3: Caritas Internationalis is already on the ground in Nepal, Working side by side with the local Caritas and the Children and Youth Collaborative Network, or CYCN.

0: Raju Pradhan, a Nepalese consultant for Caritas Internationalis and a humanitarian worker deployed on the ground, explained how psychological support sessions are being offered, together with different forms of therapy, to help children staying in reception centers or temporary shelters. Seeing their world literally collapse beneath their feet has left deep scars in the memories of the youngest victims. Moreover, chaotic environments, such as the aftermath of a natural disaster, provide ideal conditions for human traffickers. Pradhan shared how the organizations are planning interventions aimed particularly at girls because in a situation like this, there is a risk that trafficking-related problems could emerge. There are also protection issues, especially concerning children and girls, as the reception centers are full of men, women, adults, and children all living together in the same place. There are also immediate needs, such as food, as well as medium-term needs, including the arrival of winter and the cold months. The organizations are supporting community kitchens and providing essential goods to community, Pradhan added. They have also looked ahead to preparing winterization kits, as the winter months will be very harsh in these areas, and temperatures are already falling. Pradhan also spoke about a longer-term plan that included launching both short- and long-term recovery efforts. There is also a much broader reconstruction program with Caritas Nepal, which includes the construction of temporary education centers and support for some people through temporary housing solutions. Pradhan argued that Nepal is experiencing more and more climate-related events, such as flooding and melting glaciers, even though the country contributes only around 0.05% of global carbon dioxide emissions and 0.08% of global greenhouse gas emissions. I'm Kelsey Gussie.
1: And finally, 25 years after the terrorist attacks that brought down New York's World Trade Center, Vatican News spoke with Daniel Nigro, the former chief of operations of the New York City Fire Department, who was in charge on that day. Almost 3,000 people perished in the coordinated attacks, including 343 firefighters who gave their lives in the course of action. We ask Nigro what it means to him personally to reach this anniversary.
2: It never gets old. The feeling of sadness 25 years later is the same. Sometimes I'm amazed that I'm still here. I'm not a young man, and so many died that day, and so many have died since from diseases from the World Trade Center. But I think about every member we lost and the poor civilians that were killed and everything they missed in 25 years that I've been fortunate enough. My daughter's weddings, my grandchildren's births, etc. My friends and other folks never got to experience that. And I can't help but be sad this year and every year.
3: On anniversaries, we remember the victims, the survivors, the acts of heroism. But then, and it is normal, life goes back to normal. How would you like to see that sacrifice honored, not just on this day, but throughout the year? And I would say throughout the years.
2: Many people use the anniversary of September 11th as a day to give back, which is really a wonderful gesture, whether it's providing meals to people or doing other acts of giving. I would hope sometimes we have to step back and say, we can't change what happened that day. It happened. It was an awful day. But how can we use our lives in a better way to honor those who passed? And the way we can do that is by being generous, being kind, being thoughtful, and not being hateful and vindictive. And I would hope that that could be the message from post 9/11, that let's remember those who passed while we can. And as one foundation tunneled to towers, they say, while we're able to, let's do good. And that's a great message.
1: And that was Daniel Nigro, former chief of operations of the New York Fire Department, speaking there to Alessandro Gisotti. And finally, at least 5 people have died and 86 are missing after a fire broke out on a ferry in the Philippines. The country's Coast Guard said the ferry, which set off from Manila carrying 117 passengers and 17 crew members, was nearing its destination at the tourist hotspot of Coron when it caught fire. The cause of the blaze remains under investigation. And that's all for this edition of Vatican and World News. Follow us on vaticannews.va, Facebook, X and Instagram, and join us tomorrow at the same time. My thanks go to Alberto Giovannetti in studio. In the Vatican, I'm Linda Bordoni. Bye-bye.
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0: it's Robin Sharma, the author of The Leader Who Had No Title. I'd like to welcome you to this issue of Robin Sharma TV. Well, this issue is all about four tips to build a winning team. I mean, I'm here in Stockholm, Sweden. I just had the pleasure of spending 3.5 hours with almost 700 people talking about Lead Without a Title. And Stockholm is a gorgeous city. Then I finished the presentation and I went for a great run, got to know the city even more, smelled the smells, got lost a little bit, and really just savored the moment on this tour. The tour started off in Dublin, then went to Macedonia, over to Stockholm, Paris tomorrow, then down to Mauritius. But let me get right to the point. At the session after the event, I had dinner with some of the lunch with some of the executives who had showed up at the Lead Without a Title presentation. And one of the questions I got was, how do you build a winning team? How do you motivate your team? How do I get teammates who are inspired to wow their customers, to be great teammates, to do great work, to help me build a great company that does our part to change the world? Four specific tactics were my reply. Number one, LBE, lead by example. So a lot of CEOs come to me and say, Robin, I'd like to have more engaged employees. Well, the real question is, how engaged are you? A lot of CEOs come up to me or managing directors say, Robin, I wish I had employees or teammates who worked like Picasso painted. And I look at them and I feel like saying, well, do you work like Picasso painted? A lot of CEOs come up to me and say, Robin, you know, I wish my teammates were more passionate about the work that they do. And I feel like saying, well, how passionate are you? And so this first point is really this. Few things are as powerful as leading by example. If you want innovative employees, if you want excellent employees, if you want ethical employees, if you want passionate employees, if you want employees who win, then you be the change you want to see in your employees, to sort of paraphrase what Gandhi said. So the first point is really the game changer is lead by example. I mean, you model the behavior and the performance that you want your employees or the rest of the team to live. And the more you do that, the more you will do what every leader without a title does, which is influence people. Number two, the second thing I said to this executive, if you want to have a winning team, do what one of our clients, Ritz-Carlton, does every morning. Before the doors open up for the hotel, they have a huddle. And there's a few things they do. In that huddle, they talk about one of the Ritz-Carlton values. They just talk about one of the core values. You know, maybe it's customer wow. And they talk about what it looks like, what it means, and that simply just reinforces that key value in the minds of the team first thing in the morning. Second thing they do, they come up with a customer service story. You know, one employee at Ritz-Carlton doing something that made a huge difference in the life of a guest. And another thing they do is they celebrate a birthday, something human. So the second tactic for building a winning team, a morning huddle. Do it from maybe 9 o'clock to 9:15 every day. Pick a value you want to coach your team on. Pick a story that you want to inspire them on, and then celebrate your team, because as we know, the team that celebrates together is the team that wins together. Third tactic, coaching. Well, we could spend a whole session here on Robin Sharma TV talking about coaching, but really, your job as a leader is to grow more leaders. Your job as a leader is to inspire your team to do work they never thought they could do. Your job as a leader is to leave a trail of leaders behind you. So the third tactic of building a winning team is find some time every day, even if it's 3 minutes, to coach someone on your team. And don't say you did something wrong. Say, I have an opportunity for you to get to your next level of wow. Build a coaching organization where literally part of the culture is you developing talent, coaching talent. I mean, here's what the latest research is saying. The number one thing your talent wants is to be coached, to be developed, to do challenging work. It's not money. They want to do work that matters. And it's your job to coach them every day and develop them and help them get to the highest point of their own abilities. And then the fourth tactic that I want to share with you to build a winning team is to have fun. I remember having dinner with a billionaire. He built a fantastic technology company. I said, what was the single most important thing you did to build a world-class organization and a winning team? And he said, Robin, the company that celebrates together is the company that stays together. And he called it shared human moments. We're in a world right now with all the technology that's out there where your teammates are craving community. They're craving human connections. So find some time to have pizza lunch together, or find some time to go to a restaurant together. Find some time to maybe go for a run together. And don't talk about business. Have fun together. Have fun with your team. Laugh as a team. Get to know them as human beings. Get to know their family. Get to know their hopes and their dreams. The more you can connect with human beings at a very deep human level, the more they're going to come back to the office and they're going to like you. And they're going to trust you, and they're going to listen to you, and they're going to buy into your vision because they truly care. Those are four specific tactics to help you build a winning team. Because as you know so well, if you don't understand people, you don't understand business. And if the bigger your dream, the more important your team. So take the time to develop a great team. You want more tactics on high-performance team building or peak performance or leadership or productivity, or if you just want to get more inspired, go on over right now to robinsharma.com. You can grab a copy of my 120-page ebook. It's helped people from around the world get some game-changing results. It's my gift to you for free. I will see you again in the next issue of Robin Sharma TV. Thank you for watching. All the best to you. Bye-bye.
1: Hi. My name is Ken Chisholm. I'm the director of the Science Working Group at Radio Newark. 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
3: Today, a book with a surprising subtext. The University of Houston's College of Engineering presents this series about the machines that make our civilization run and the people whose ingenuity created them. Not another boy's coming-of-age story, a friend says when I recommend Homer Hickam's book, Rocket Boys. But Rocket Boys does something remarkable with that genre. It's been made into the movie October Sky, and that's also the paperback title. I haven't seen the movie, and I may not bother. It could hardly improve on the book. Homer Hickam was 14 in Coal Town, West Virginia, when the Russians launched Sputnik. The steel companies were losing interest in Coal Town's deep mining operation. The imminent death of the mine was obvious to everyone but Homer's father, one of its senior managers. Young Homer senses the decay of his world on a visceral level. What he does see very clearly is that he wants to build rockets. He wants to go to work for Wernher von Braun. Football is king in Coalville. There's no sympathy for foreign rockets. Homer looks for a book on rocket making. Of course, there is none. He eventually recruits three friends, and they set out to invent their own rocket. Now, I'll play for a moment with that problem. I mean, building a real rocket that'll travel miles straight up. You need a chemical propellant and a binding agent for that fuel. You need to shape the fuel within the rocket. You need metals to withstand the temperature of burning fuel. The shape of the necessary supersonic nozzle is not only mathematically complex, it's also a completely unexpected form. The true guidance system would be far too complex, and without one, you need accurate tail fins and a launch system to aim it properly. You need means for measuring the height of the flight. All these things the four boys accomplished. They did it against a backdrop of economic and domestic chaos and in a world that couldn't comprehend their work. I don't think I'm letting cats out of the bag to say that they eventually hurled a rocket 6 miles into the sky and won a National Science Fair prize as well. On the surface, the book leads us through their problem-solving process, but the problems of the rocket

0: that fuse with the problems of Coal Town and troubled family lives. As the tale unfolds, we're hardly aware that we're learning college-level thermodynamics, fluid mechanics, chemistry, dynamics, and metallurgy. That's because each of those issues mirrors into one or another of the crushing problems that go with hacking a living out of a dying company town. It is a remarkable piece of multi-level storytelling. Homer Hickam went on to become an engineer. He never met von Braun, but in the 1980s he joined NASA. He did meet the Russian engineers who'd launched Sputnik, and in 1997, an astronaut carried one of his old rocket nozzles on the shuttle Columbia. Today, only the ghosts of his childhood remain in the remnants of Coal Town, but they're benign ghosts. They are that array of surmountable trials we must all undergo if our lives are to find any form or contentment. I'm John Leinhardt at the University of Houston, where we're interested in the way inventive minds work.
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4: On today's broadcast, Vice Defense Minister Lee Do-hee says the government is reviewing a U.S. request to send troops to the Strait of Hormuz, stressing that no decision has been made. Apple introduces its first foldable smartphone, a move expected to heat up the foldable mobile device market. And the number of international students studying in South Korea surpasses 500,000 for the first time. This is KBS World Radio News. I'm Daniel Chen. Vice Defense Minister Lee Do-hee says the government is reviewing a U.S. request to send troops to the Strait of Hormuz, stressing that no decision has been made. He made the remarks during a parliamentary inquiry on government officials on Thursday when asked by main opposition People Power Party representative Yoo Young-won whether the ministry is preparing to submit a motion to deploy troops. The vice defense minister said his ministry is at the stage of comprehensively considering the safety of the people and the nation's economic interests at the national level, adding that there are common interests that all nations share, including freedom of navigation and the safety of international shipping lanes. He then confirmed that the ministry had sent an on-site inspection team to the Middle East, but was quick to add that the visit wasn't premised on plans to deploy troops to the Strait of Hormuz, nor was its aim to prepare for any such deployment. A military inspection team sent to the Middle East to assess conditions for a possible troop deployment to the Strait of Hormuz has returned to South Korea. The team, which left for the United Arab Emirates over the weekend, completed its mission and arrived at Incheon International Airport on Thursday afternoon. The team is said to have assessed potential military bases and ports of call for South Korean forces, as well as local support conditions, including maintenance and resupply, and the overall operational environment. The UAE, which is close to the Strait of Hormuz, is home to the Al Dhafra Air Base, a critical U.S. Air Force hub in the region, and the team is believed to have checked conditions for operating P-8 maritime patrol aircraft there, as Seoul is reportedly considering their deployment. Based on the findings, the Defense Ministry will prepare a report on the team's activities and submit it to the National Security Council. Apple has introduced its latest iPhone lineup, including its first foldable smartphone. Priced at nearly $2,000, the new flagship model called the iPhone Duo is expected to heat up the foldable mobile device market for existing players like Samsung, Motorola, and Google, according to industry analysts. Kim Bum-su has more.
5: Apple's new CEO John Ternus unveiled its latest iPhone lineup, including its first foldable, the iPhone Duo, at its headquarters in Cupertino, California on Wednesday.
6: This is iPhone Duo.
7: A similar size to your passport. It feels familiar to hold,
6: and comfortable to use with one hand. Its distinctive asymmetric shape with two rounded corners invites you to open it.
7: Introducing Galaxy Z Fold 8 Ultra.
5: Over in South Korea, Samsung has set an all-time pre-sales record with its latest line of three foldable products, including the Galaxy Z Fold 8, which was introduced earlier in the summer.
8: Look, it was exciting.
5: With Apple entering the foldable market, joining Samsung, Google, and Chinese manufacturers, smartphone industry analysts say the competition is going to heat up.
8: I think what the Duo does is it raises all boats. I think you're going to see a lot more people look at foldables as an interesting new alternative.
9: The main takeaway is that you might go to a foldable because of what it looks like, but you're going to stay for the software. I think Apple has done a great job.
5: Samsung launched its first foldable smartphone 7 years ago, and several generations of the book-style devices have been available from various brands. Some critics say Apple is only reheating leftovers, while other tech reviewers praise its unique approach to hardware and software integration. Kim Bum-soo, KBS World Radio News.
4: South Korea welcomed over 500,000 international students last year, marking a more than six-fold increase in just 4 years. This surge largely stems from the global popularity of soft content, including K-pop, music, and dramas, according to a government report. Gui Jin has the details.
10: The number of international students in South Korea reached a record high of 505,410 as of last year. According to data released by the Korea Tourism Organization, this figure represents 2.7% of all overseas visitors. It also accounts for about 18% of the 2.84 million non-Koreans residing in South Korea. The foreign student population is now equivalent to almost 1% of the country's total population of 51.7 million. The figure is more than six times what it was 4 years ago, when the COVID-19 pandemic was at its peak and the country had only 80,000 international students. The rise in global student enrollment contrasts sharply with the demographic challenge posed by Korea's super-aged society, which had a total fertility rate of just 0.8 in 2025, the lowest among Organization for Economic Cooperation and Development member nations. Democratic Party lawmaker Jin Sun-mi, a member of the National Assembly's Culture, Sports and Tourism Committee, attributed the uptick in international students to the widespread popularity of Korean cultural content, such as K-pop and K-dramas. She said customized policy support is needed to help foreign students adapt to life in South Korea. Gu Hee-jin, KBS World Radio News.
4: The U.S. Navy believes South Korea must define a clear objective behind its push to build its own nuclear-powered submarines. The position was relayed by an unnamed U.S. Navy official who was speaking with reporters from countries in the Asia-Pacific at the Joint Base Pearl Harbor Hickam in Hawaii on Wednesday. When asked about South Korea's plan, the official said the country would need a clear purpose to possess nuclear-powered submarines beyond just using them as a status symbol. Referring to past remarks by Chief of Naval Operations Admiral Daryl Cottle, the official noted the strategic costs of such an undertaking and stressed that nuclear-powered submarines aren't necessary if South Korea never leaves its adjacent waters. South Korea will send another Korea disaster relief team to Nepal to assist in post-flood reconstruction and recovery efforts. Foreign Ministry spokesperson Park Doo-sun said in a regular briefing Thursday that the team, along with a small number of search and rescue personnel, will arrive in Nepal on Friday aboard a KC-330 military transport aircraft. Park said the team will comprise eight members, including officials from the Foreign Ministry and the Korea International Cooperation Agency, as well as firefighters and medical personnel. The spokesperson said the Nepali government is shifting its focus from search and rescue to reconstruction and recovery, and has requested Seoul's assistance in rebuilding regions affected by the flash floods that struck August 26th. Pleasant weather and mostly clear skies are expected to continue through the weekend with occasional clouds. According to the Korea Meteorological Administration, morning lows on Friday will range from 10 to 20 degrees Celsius nationwide, with Seoul experiencing a low of 15 degrees. Afternoon highs will climb to between 24 and 30 degrees, 3 to 6 degrees higher than Thursday's readings, with Seoul reaching 28 degrees. Wide gaps between day and nighttime temperatures are expected to continue, spanning 10 to 15 degrees in some places, particularly in inland areas. Strong swells will affect the nation's east coast, the south coast of South Gyeongsang Province, and the coast of Jeju Island through Friday. And that's the news from KBS World Radio's News Center in Seoul. This has been Daniel Chang.

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1: Twinkle, twinkle, little. This is Sandra Tsinglo with the lowdown on science saying, finding it hard to remember the simplest things? You're not alone. Meet Satoshi Kida from the University of Tokyo and an international team of researchers. They tested memory recall in mice. Mice first learned about a new object by exploring it for a few minutes. Later, the researchers brought the object back to see how long it took for the mice to remember it. It's all about timing. Mice tested around their usual bedtime were less forgetful than those tested earlier in the day. Researchers suspect a protein named BMAL1 may be responsible. We humans have it too. It affects the brain area that influences memory retrieval. Its levels are low just before waking up and high around bedtime. But some mice don't have it at all. Those mice were more forgetful than the others. The researchers think this means higher levels of BMAL1 may mean better memory. Kida hopes these findings could help patients with memory loss and Alzheimer's. Huh, guess I should wait until bedtime to remember that song. What was it?
2: The Lowdown on Science is produced by LDOS Media Lab in partnership with the University of California, Irvine Science Communication and 89.3 KPCC and made possible with the generous support of the Fuse Family Foundation.
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4: Last month, AI researchers claimed an impressive breakthrough. They published a paper showing that AI can predict with 97% accuracy if any song will be a hit. And it does this by measuring how the listener's body responds to the music.
5: But it might be too soon to anoint AI as the next big talent scout for the music industry. I'm Lucy Tu, the 2023 AAAS Mass Media Fellow for Scientific American.
4: And I'm Sophie Bushwick, tech editor at Scientific American. You're listening to Tech Quickly, the all things tech part of Scientific American's Science Quickly podcast. I thought that the music industry had been using AI to create songs and analyze them for a while now. So what's so special about this new approach?
5: Great question. Streaming services and music industry companies have been relying heavily already on algorithms to try and predict hit songs, but they've focused primarily on characteristics like a song's artist and genre, as well as the music itself, so aspects like the lyrics or the tempo. But even with all of that data, the existing AI algorithms have only been able to correctly predict whether a song will be a hit or not less than 50% of the time. So you're honestly better off flipping a coin.
4: Yeah, very random chance odds.
5: And so this new approach, it's different for a few reasons. One being its near perfect accuracy. A 97% success rate is much, much higher than any approach we've seen before. And it's also unique because the study claims to train its AI on the brain data of listeners rather than a song's intrinsic features like its danceability or its explicitness.
4: That sounds like science fiction, just like its AI reading your mind to predict if you like the song. But I can't help but notice that you said it claims to use brain data. So what do you mean by that?
5: Yeah, great catch. So at face value, the researchers in this recent study say they measured listeners' neurophysiological response to different songs. And whether intentionally or not, a lot of popular news outlets sort of picked up on the neuro part of neurophysiological response and assumed that meant the researchers directly tracked brain activity through an fMRI scan or EEG recording, which they didn't.
4: What did they use?
5: So what they did was they had these listeners while they were listening to songs wear a wearable device, sort of like an Apple Watch or a Fitbit, something that can track your cardiac activity, so your heart rate, for instance. And they collected this cardiac data and used it as a proxy for brain activity by putting it through this commercial platform, Immersion Neuroscience, which claims to be able to measure emotional resonance and attention by using cardiac data.
6: So they're essentially, they're taking your heart rate and your blood flow, and then they're translating it into a measure that they say indicates what's going on in your brain.
5: Exactly. And this measure of what's going on in your brain is called immersion. I talked to some researchers who were a little bit skeptical about the use of cardiac data as a proxy for neural response, especially because this measure of immersion that the researchers talk about hasn't really been discussed in by any other researchers in peer-reviewed publication.
6: So it's been studied by the people who work at the company that uses it, but not really anyone outside it?
5: Exactly.
6: Gotcha.
5: And I will say also that the lead author of this most recent study, he has some financial ties to the commercial platform that was used, Immersion Neuroscience. He's the co-founder of the company and then also its chief immersion officer, which is another concern that some of the researchers I talked to raised.
6: So if immersion is such a controversial measure, then why don't the scientists just stick someone into an MRI machine that would actually scan their brains? Because this has been done before. In 2011, researchers from Emory University put teenagers through an MRI machine to see how their brains reacted to music. And they did make somewhat accurate predictions of a song's sales based on these brain scans. So why are the researchers in this study choosing to do it with this other measure that hasn't been proved in the same way?
5: I think the key here is the wearable device component that I talked about earlier. So that study that you mentioned, like you said, they put teenagers through an MRI machine. Well, fMRI machines, they take a long time, 45 minutes to an hour just to get one scan of the brain. And also, people can be claustrophobic. It's not comfortable to sit in an fMRI for an hour and listen to music.
6: That's a long time.
5: That's a long time to be confined in this cold chamber. I mean, you think that maybe would influence the way, you know, people listen to music if they're stuck in this cold space for that extended period. It's also just impractical to put a bunch of people through an fMRI just to get a few brain scans and then use that to train an AI algorithm to predict hit songs. So this study, what its value add is that participants used a wearable device, something easily accessible, something that can be super cheap. A lot of people already own wearable devices like the ones used in this study.
6: I'm wearing one. Yeah,
5: me too. And so the idea is that if we can actually predict hit songs just with the data that's given to us by a wearable device, like the heart rate, like the blood flow, we might be able to widely collect data so people have personalized music, movie, etc. recommendations. It's just a lot more accessible than the traditional brain scan approaches that have been done before.
6: But see, that actually does freak me out a little bit because music platforms like Spotify, they're already collecting a lot of personal information about their users. So what would it mean for them to also be eavesdropping on your heart rate and your breathing rate? I mean, almost as if they're trying to read your mind.
5: Yeah, it's kind of discomforting, honestly. Don't get me wrong. I would love in some ways if my streaming services just automatically knew somehow what I wanted to listen to in that moment. You know, when I'm sad, they give me a playlist for heartbreak songs. And when I'm really happy or, you know, in the car with friends, they give me that carpool karaoke playlist. would love that on one hand. But the idea that they're giving me these recommendations based on literally reading my mind is, it raises a lot of ethical questions, which is something that also came up in quite a few of the conversations I had with some researchers and experts in data privacy. I think one big question that I actually raised with the lead author of this study was, well, how do you actually envision this service being used? And he said, well, of course, we would go through the necessary data privacy channels. This would be an opt-in service. So only people who explicitly say, I accept Spotify reading my mind would have their minds read. And then I talked to another data privacy expert who countered and said, how many of us actually read the terms and conditions before we accept it? I don't.
6: No, absolutely not. Am I going to scroll through hundreds of pages of permissions? No, I usually just click OK and then
5: that's keep
6: what
5: going. I'm saying. I think that these terms and conditions could tell me I'm signing away the rights of my firstborn child and I probably wouldn't even notice. So the data privacy expert I spoke to said that that's a huge consideration we have to think of, not just when we're implementing this technology, but when we're developing it. And so we have to think about questions of what this would mean in terms of educating consumers if we were to actually make this technology more accessible, these AI algorithms.
6: So before we even start worrying about reading the terms and conditions and having our Fitbits spy on us and predict what songs we want to listen to, is this even ready? Is this technology even ready for that yet? Are there other steps that would have to go through before it's ready to roll out in larger than just a study sample size?
5: Absolutely. So one big limitation of the study is that it used a pretty small sample of, I think, less than 30 people. The study does claim that even that small of a sample size is enough for them to do this process they call neuroforecasting, which is taking a small sample of data, a small pool of people, and using the data from that small pool to make predictions about a much wider audience, a much wider market. Not everyone's fully convinced. I talked to some researchers who said they would love to see the findings from this study replicated, not only to first confirm the validity of that measure we talked about earlier, immersion, the validity of using cardiac data as a proxy for brain activity. This pool of 30 was recruited through a university. So they had a lot of younger listeners. My music preferences and my mother's music preferences are very, very different.
6: I'm sure.
5: And the authors even themselves note that they didn't have a lot of racial and ethnic diversity. So they might not have captured the cultural nuances, for instance, that might go into music preferences. So some other researchers I spoke to said they would love to see the findings from this study replicated with larger samples, perhaps more diverse samples, so they can verify that the preferences used in this study to predict hit songs are actually replicable with other groups that might have entirely different preferences when it comes to music and song listening.
6: Science Quickly is produced by Jeff Delvisio, Talika Bose, Kelso Harper, and Corinne Leong. Our show is edited by Ella Fetter and Alexa Lim. 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
6: For Scientific American Science Quickly, I'm Sophie Bushwick.
5: I'm Lucy Tu. See you next time.
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8: Welcome back, everybody. This is Rick Pettigrew. You're just a minute away from four top news stories that came out this past week on Archaeologica. Send us feedback on the Archaeology Channel Facebook page or post a message on our social networking site, ArchaeoSeek. An underwater sleuth is searching for shipwrecks near California's Channel Islands. Discussion of the ancient Harappan diet, which included meat, is controversial in Hindu India. A new mapping study shows how Spanish conquerors resettled people in the Inca Empire. And a very early sword has turned up in a Venice monastery museum. The audio news team would like to thank our friends for helping us continue the show without a break since we started more than 18 years ago. 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And now here's Laura Pettigrew with the audio news from Archaeologica. We hope you find this to be a valuable part of your day.
9: Welcome to the audio news from Archaeologica. I'm Laura Pettigrew, and these are the headlines in archaeological and historical news from February 23rd through the 29th, 2020. In the waters of the Pacific Oceans, off the coast of the Santa Barbara Channel Islands, hundreds of shipwrecks lie waiting to be found. Robert Schwemmer, a National Oceanic and Atmospheric Administration diver and archaeologist, has spent years identifying and excavating many of them. This year, he will investigate three areas off Anacapa Island using an ROV, or remotely operated vehicle. Around 300 ships have perished on the jagged edges of the islands over the last two centuries. Of all of these, historians have identified only 25. The rest stay hidden, lurking beneath years of marine growth. As reported by the newspaper The Independent, Schwemmer is the Indiana Jones of West Coast shipwrecks, using old photos and newspaper clippings to find potential multiple sites. He looks for human-built shapes under the water, like straight lines or symmetry. Using these methods, he's uncovered entire wrecks along with smaller elements such as boilers, paddle wheel shafts, and engine blocks. Dives bring up even smaller objects, such as a French perfume bottle found in the wreck of the Winfield Scott, which went down off Anacapa Island in 1853. Unraveling these mysteries is what keeps him going. Occasionally, his discoveries also reach those who knew the human stories behind them, like Dr. Jens Frederik Hjalshøj Bjerkholm, who got in touch when he heard the Georgie Billings was found near Santa Barbara Island. It was his grandfather, Frederik S. Bjerkholm, who had captained the Billings, and he had old photographs to share with Schwemmer. Schwemmer stresses the importance of the regulations surrounding the wrecks. Their location, within the jurisdiction of the Channel Islands National Marine Sanctuary, means they're closely guarded by federal antiquity laws. A permit is required to remove or disturb the wrecks or the artifacts among them, with deterrents such as steep fines and the potential loss of any dive boat used. The correct procedure upon discovery of a wreck site is to note the location, take a photograph, and report it to officials. Schwemmer has chosen three sites for the year ahead, but not all of them may hide shipwrecks. One wreck he's determined to find is the Watson A. West, a 192-foot schooner which sank in 1923. The crew of nine escaped on a skiff and rowed for 18 hours to reach Santa Barbara. The Watson is somewhere off San Miguel and remains the largest vessel in the area yet to be discovered. At the National Museum in New Delhi, India, an exhibition on food has become the center of a new controversy over the origins of vegetarian diets in India. As reported in the newspaper The Indian Express, called Historical Gastronomica, focuses on the diet of the Harappan people who lived in the Indus Valley of northwest India, now Pakistan, about 4,000 to 5,000 years ago. The part that touched off controversy was a dining experience menu meant to give visitors a taste of the ancient people's meals, which included both vegetarian and meat dishes. The menu was based on ingredients found in Harappan sites, but some modern people don't accept that evidence. The diet of the Harappan civilization, dated between 3300 and 1300 BC, has long been contested by right-wing conservatives in India, who reject the historical evidence for the consumption of meat by the Vedic Aryans. These conservatives have targeted both professional historians and academic specialists for their writings on the subject. Their vocal objections led to the removal of the meat-based dishes from the National Museum exhibition. In turn, however, that has prompted clearer discussion into how archaeologists analyze the diets of people who lived thousands of years ago. According to Professor Nayanjot Lahiri, an archaeologist and historian, middens and rubbish piles are key sources for artifacts and objects linked to the production and consumption of food. At Harappan sites, archaeologists find plant remains from cereals, lentils, fruits, vegetables, and spices, as well as seeds. Pottery also provides several types of direct evidence, such as clear marks from burnt cereals stuck to the clay. Archaeologist Arunima Kashyap has discovered microscopic starch granules from pots and grinding stones, as well as ancient people's teeth. These showed processing, cooking, and consumption of mangoes, bananas, and garlic. Stone tool types also indicate food harvesting activities. For example, the identification of hooks, fish spears, and nets are evidence that a civilization caught and ate fish. The presence of arrowheads at sites and traces of hunting equipment buried with animal bones are also clear indicators of meat consumption. Microscopic wear patterns on tools corroborates the meat-eating activities by showing use for cutting and butchering. When these wear patterns are cross-referenced with the marks left on bones, archaeologists can identify which kinds of meat were butchered and thus presumably eaten. The Indian National Museum event was based on archaeological research and museum artifacts to demonstrate the evolution of food habits, food processing techniques, and related architecture of the Harappans. The dining experience is now off the menu, but the Harappan evidence on display continues to show that land and sea were part of the ancient diet. In the Andes, big data is creating a new and broader picture of the ways the Spanish conquest changed the Inca Empire. As reported by the online archaeology news site Heritage Daily, Researchers from Brown University in Rhode Island, USA, are building two huge new online databases that document the multiple ways the Spanish invaders forced a mass resettlement of the Inca in the 16th century. Their work could mark a change in how archaeologists put together the often separate strands of historical evidence to spark the insights of a larger context. The new data come from a team led by Parker Van Valkenburg, Brown Assistant Professor of Anthropology. Working with Vanderbilt University anthropologist Stephen Wernke and Japanese ethnohistorian Akira Saito, Van Valkenburg helped to develop and populate two online databases using drones, satellite imagery, and proprietary online databases that held information on the Inca Empire. Collectively, this data provided an insight into the bigger picture of the displacement of the Incan peoples. One of the databases, called LOGAR, includes collated information from the 16th century Tasa de la Visita General, a comprehensive record of the resettlement kept by the Spanish-appointed viceroy of Peru. Another, titled Geopacha, collects new and existing imagery of resettlement period sites from historical photos and current satellite images. Previously, despite the movement of over a million people, the lack of a master record in historical documentation meant that half the settlements were unidentified. Now, between the LOGAR and the Geopacha, three-quarters of them are fully identified. Van Valkenburg, Wernke, and Saito used the collective data to create a comprehensive map of every known Spanish-founded colonial settlement, or reducción, stretching from Ecuador to Chile. This allows scholars to understand the ebb and flow of social life on a multi-country scale. When each reducción is pinpointed on a map of the Inca imperial highway system, it became instantly obvious how the Spanish colonialists used the indigenous infrastructure to conquer and isolate the existing peoples. Van Valkenburg hopes that the use of big data will make it easier to examine historical changes on a continental scale, easing analyses of, for example, how societies have historically adapted to climate change. He acknowledges there are concerns about the effect of satellite imagery on privacy and national security. The research appears in the newest issue of the Journal of Field Archaeology. Our final story comes from Venice, Italy, where Vittoria Dallar Melina, a PhD student at the University Ca' Foscari, found a 5,000-year-old sword that turns out to be one of the oldest Anatolian weapons in the world. The sword, made from an early effort to alloy copper and tin, shows the laborious work that led to the discovery of bronze. The early artifact from what is now eastern Turkey had been in the collections of a monastery on the island of San Lazzaro degli Armini near Venice. As reported by the online website ansamed.info, the artifact was taken to the Museum of San Lazzaro for analysis. The small sword shows similarities with 5,000-year-old weapons discovered inside the royal palace of Arslantepe, eastern Anatolia, one of the most ancient such palaces known. After Dallar Merlina established that the sword was not listed in the catalog of ancient Middle Eastern objects at the museum, she began researching its origins. She worked with Professor Ivana Angelini of the University of Padua to analyze the shape and composition of the bronze, and found that they suggested a date of around 3000 BC. Dallar Merlina then consulted Father Serafino Gemorlian of the Monastery of San Lazzaro to establish how it came into their hands. The order traces its origins to the early church in Armenia, and the monastery archives showed the sword had come to Venice from Trebizond, in that region, in the mid-1800s. The sword was originally found with other items in an area called Kavak in northern Turkey. It is made from a type of copper and tin frequently used before the Bronze Age. These data, along with the marked similarity to twin swords from Arslantepe, will help expand understanding of the development of bronze metallurgy between the 6th and 3rd millennia BC. That wraps up the news for this week. For more stories and daily news updates, visit Archaeologica on the World Wide Web at archaeologica.org, where all the news is history. I'm Laura Pettigrew, and I'll see you next week.
7: At the tone, we've reached the top of the hour. WIZULP Newark.
10: 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HIV services, including the PrEP drug for high-risk individuals, which is more than 90% effective in preventing HIV/AIDS from sexual contact, is available. Planned Parenthood accepts most types of health insurance and most exams will be covered for free with no copay.
7: 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He has volunteered as the president of the Newark Senior Center, vice president of the Newark Rotary Club, coach of the Holy Angels basketball and volleyball teams. He served as a captain in the U.S. Army during the Vietnam War and was elected mayor of Newark in 2004. His law firm continues this tradition by supporting the ongoing work of Radio Newark. Learn more at funklawoffices.com.
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12: Now the news. I'm Shane Bigham. The Chinese Foreign Ministry has announced that Chinese President Xi Jinping will attend the 18th BRICS Summit in New Delhi on Saturday and Sunday. The trip's at the invitation of the Indian Prime Minister. It's the fourth time India's hosted the forum. Discussions this year will focus on key global and economic issues. Ravinder Bawa has more from India.
13: The stage is all set for the biggest diplomatic gathering in Delhi. The 18th BRICS Summit will bring together leaders from member and partner countries here on Saturday.
14: The forum will focus on inclusive urban development, climate and disaster resilient infrastructure, local level finance and digital innovation. The venue for the meeting is all decked out to welcome the leaders. Over the last few days, rehearsals for movement of cavalcades from airport to hotels to venue have been conducted many times.
12: 25 missing crew members have been found dead after a fire broke out aboard a foreign cargo ship at a shipyard in Qingdao, Shandong Province. The ship had 42 people on board when the fire broke out during maintenance work on Thursday. 12 people were safely evacuated while 5 others were injured and taken to hospital. Chinese President Xi Jinping has called for a thorough investigation to determine accountability and urged nationwide safety inspections to prevent major accidents. An emergency management team has been dispatched to the scene. Shenzhen will host the Asia-Pacific Economic Cooperation CEO Summit on November 17th and 18th. Around 1,000 business and political leaders from APEC economies will attend the summit in the southern Chinese city. The event will focus on promoting shared prosperity and a win-win future. Participants will discuss issues including the Asia-Pacific Free Trade Area, artificial intelligence, and sustainable development, and offer recommendations for boosting regional economic growth. China's responded to France's defense of its law against ultra-fast fashion. French officials say the law aims to protect the environment and consumers, not target specific countries. In response, the Chinese Commerce Ministry says China firmly opposes the misuse of economic and trade restrictions. Ministry spokesperson Huang Ling urges France to take China's concerns seriously and immediately stop using the law to harm the interests of Chinese companies.
15: China believes that France's anti-ultra-fast fashion law and its implementing rules, in the name of environmental protection and sustainability, set clearly targeted standards and parameters to discriminate against and suppress Chinese cross-border e-commerce companies. This will seriously distort fair competition. France's actual practices go beyond environmental protection and show clear signs of trade protectionism.
12: Chinese and U.S. law enforcement agencies have jointly cracked a transnational case involving precursor chemicals used to manufacture synthetic cannabinoids. According to the Chinese Ministry of Public Security, Chinese police arrested 21 suspects in mid-August. They also seized a batch of non-scheduled precursor chemicals in coordinated operations in Hebei province and elsewhere. China and over 40 international partners have established an alliance to fight cross-border telecom and cyber fraud. On Thursday, representatives from the partner countries established the alliance during its inaugural conference in Lianyungang, China. 4 international organizations, including the UN and Interpol, also participated. Initiated by the Chinese government, the alliance aims to promote cooperation among law enforcement agencies in the fight against fraud and other crimes. Algeria has announced that it'll sever diplomatic

0: its maritime restricted zone. Meanwhile, Iran says it's captured an unmanned U.S. military submersible at the entrance to the Strait of Hormuz. Military analysts say this could hand Tehran a diplomatic win and a chance to study American military technology. The World Health Organization warns that its resources to help the Democratic Republic of the Congo combat the Ebola outbreak are overstretched and underfunded. The WHO says it needs 5,000 extra health workers on top of the more than 4,000 already overwhelmed personnel. It also hopes to secure 3,000 more beds for Ebola patients. And that's the news. I'm Shane Bigham.
1: WIZU LP Newark.
2: Welcome to Possibly, where we take on huge problems like the future of our planet and break them down into small questions with unexpected answers. I'm Megan Hall. We've celebrated Earth Day in the U.S. for more than 50 years. Today, we're taking a look at what made the first Earth Day in 1970 such a big deal and whether the modern version needs a reboot. We had Yannick Schaller and Will Malloy from our Possibly team tackle this question.
3: How's it going, Megan?
4: Happy belated Earth Day.
2: Thank you. So, set the scene for us. What did the first Earth Day look like?
4: It was huge. 20 million Americans participated in more than 10,000 events, from New York City to small towns in Kansas.
2: Wow. How did this happen?
3: Believe it or not, Earth Day 1970 was set in motion by a U.S. Senator, Gaylord Nelson. He wanted to build a new environmental movement that used tactics that were similar to the anti-Vietnam War protests of the 1960s.
2: A U.S. senator leading a grassroots campaign? That seems like the opposite of grassroots.
3: Right. Senator Nelson knew that, so he hired a group of young organizers to coordinate the event.
4: These organizers decided to have every community design their own Earth Day programming around the environmental issues that mattered the most to them.
2: So there was no single set of demands?
3: That's right. The national organizers did put a lot of effort into publicizing Earth Day, but they stopped short of telling people what to do.
5: A lot of people worked out their own theory of change and then acted on it.
3: That's Professor Adam Rome, a historian of environmental movements. He says the first Earth Day was special because
5: it joined the organizing effort of the grassroots with the power of the Washington elite to accomplish more than either the grassroots activists or the Washington elite could have accomplished on their own.
4: That first Earth Day certainly made a big difference. It played an important role in the creation of both the Clean Water Act and the Clean Air Act. Plus, it motivated millions of people to take action together.
3: But the movement didn't include everyone.
2: What do you mean?
3: The organizers and participants in the first Earth Day were mostly white, and the topics that received the most attention were those that appealed primarily to white, affluent people.
4: Some black Americans were skeptical of the event. For example, the mayor of Cleveland at the time, Carl B. Stokes, who was black, questioned whether Earth Day would do anything to reduce rates of poverty and homelessness in his city.
3: In the end, Mayor Stokes did support Earth Day protests against water pollution in Cleveland. His efforts actually helped pave the way for the modern environmental justice movement.
2: Got it. How are people working to make Earth Day more inclusive now?
3: To find out, we talked to Caitlin Carpenter, a coordinator of the Sunrise Movement Hub at Brown University. Sunrise is an environmental justice organization with chapters across the country.
4: To Caitlin, Earth Day as it is promotes a form of environmentalism that doesn't push for lasting change.
6: You're giving out this like broad concept of, okay, we should care about the earth, but that can be interpreted in ways that upholds these fundamental structures that are at the root of why we have environmental degradation in the first place.
4: This year, Sunrise Brown is working with groups on over 80 college campuses to target those structures by reclaiming Earth Day.
2: What does that look like?
3: The group is collaborating with other student organizations and academic departments to create events that encourage students to think about how environmental and social justice issues overlap.
4: Their goal is to change the narrative of Earth Day so it focuses on the issues that are most important for people who have been excluded from the environmental movement. Here's Garrett Brand, the other Sunrise coordinator at Brown.
7: We want there to be a new status quo where when people think about something environmental, they're thinking about environmental justice, thinking about getting rid of toxic polluters in black communities instead of thinking about recycling.
3: Basically, they believe Earth Day should be repurposed to unite environmental issues with their vision of social justice.
2: That seems like a big rethinking of Earth Day.
4: As you might suspect, it's not a universally accepted approach. But it is gaining traction with this generation of environmental activists.
3: If you'd like to get involved in reclaiming Earth Day, there's a good chance that a campus near you has scheduled events for this week.
2: Got it. Thanks, Yannick and Will. That's it for today. 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Possibly is a co-production of Brown University's Institute for Environment and Society, Brown's Climate Solutions Initiative, and the Publix Radio.
8: The international rattan trade is worth $6.5 billion, but only a small portion of that money ends up in West and Central Africa due to dwindling rattan stocks. A new program in Cameroon aims to change that by teaching artisans who work with rattan to grow it as well. Julie Donnelly reports.

0: sports.
1: The town of Limbe is in the shadow of volcanic Mount Cameroon. The surrounding rainforest is an ideal habitat for the climbing palm rattan, a name synonymous with colonial-style furniture. For decades, indigenous artisans have been crafting rattan products for the local market. The big money, however, is in the international market. But wild stocks of rattan needed to expand production have been overexploited, and the habitat is further threatened by intensive logging. So for the first time in Cameroon, rattan is being cultivated to ensure future supplies. International rattan expert Dr. Terry Sunderland is from the African Rattan Research Program. He's just completed a study funded by Britain's Department for International Development to see if wild rattan can be grown from seed to boost commercialization of this raw material.
2: It's one of these products that is going to continue to be exploited. It's become increasingly important certainly in the national trade. And I think that Africa could possibly play a significant part in supplying some of these developing Western markets.
1: The seeds were planted around the base of established rubber trees to support the young rattan. The palms are now 6 years old, as Dr. Sunderland explains.
2: But as you can see, they basically coppice, and they produce a number of individual stems for each particular individual. And this species in particular can produce up to 100 stems for one individual, each of which has a commercial application or can be commercially harvested.
1: In the other capital city of the Ayande lives the community of Oman, where for generations every household has been involved in the rattan industry. The people are skilled at working with cane. Now, as part of the DFID project, artisans are learning to grow it under the tutelage of people like Stella Asaha.
3: When they bring it from the wild, they are planted just on the seedbed. And the rattans, they take about 9 months to 1 year to germinate.
1: Then they are transplanted into the forest, where they're tended for 12 years until maturity. It's a long time to wait, but harvesters like Joseph Kamari are hoping it'll pay off.
4: I think that the future for rattan can be sustainable. If every Cameroonian plants like this, it'll never run out.
1: In addition to growing new stocks of wild rattan, the African Rattan Research Program is working on building a better rattan. Dr. Sunderland says they're experimenting with technology from Asia to treat and improve the workability of rattan cane.
2: Well, the technology here was actually introduced from Asia, where nearly all the cane that's harvested and transformed into furniture is boiled in advance, and basically it gives it a much nicer luster, protects it against future insect attack, and makes it more durable and flexible in use. So it's a very good example of South-South cooperation in terms of transfer technology.
1: As well as importing technology, Dr. Sunderland invited furniture makers from Malaysia to pass on their craft to the Cameroonians. Former shoemaker Gabriel Kum is now a convert to rattan furniture production.
5: Rattan has done something in my life. It just changed my life totally. I do appreciate rattan.
1: Rattan artisans like Gabriel currently work almost exclusively on commissions. They just don't have the spare cash to produce items to be sold in the shops. The artisans need upfront financial investment so they can put into practice what they've learned from Asia and produce on a large industrial scale. Those who have become rattan growers have another challenge: to manage this natural resource sustainably so that it will yield dividends for years to come. For Hands on Earth, I'm Julie Donnelly.

0: Science, but not the boring kind.
1: Hello, and welcome to Distillations, extracts from the past, present, and future of chemistry. I'm Mayor Rindy. Ah, the smell of the Distillations recording studio. Part coffee, part copy paper, with a hint of old books. On today's show, we explore the sense of smell. We'll learn how your body's natural scent can act like a fingerprint, and we'll test a new iPhone app that combines a scent with a song. That's all coming up on today's episode of Distillations. In Diane Ackerman's A Natural History of the Senses, she writes, "Smells spur memories, but they also rouse our dozy sense, pamper and indulge us, help define our self-image, stir the cauldron of our seductiveness." Scent is indeed powerful, but often difficult to describe and harder still to capture. Perfumers have spent centuries trying to replicate the sweet odor of a flower or the dark musk of a pine. More on that a little later in the show. First, Sarah Riesert brings us this quick lesson in physiology.
2: The human nose is packed with olfactory cells. These cells act like tiny sensors detecting and analyzing individual molecules of scent. Here's how it works. Millions of olfactory receptor neurons are located high in the nasal cavity, taking up about as much space as a postage stamp. Some of these cells detect molecules given off by a freshly baked loaf of bread, while others detect the noxious smell of rotten eggs. These cells then connect with one part of the brain that identifies smell and another part that links smell to memory and emotion, telling us, reminds me of Mom's kitchen, or, oh, don't eat that. Though powerful, the sense of smell is not necessarily permanent. It can break down just like any instrument. Illness, some medications, polyps or scar tissue in the nose, and toxic chemicals can reduce or completely eliminate our sense of smell. Some of these effects are temporary. Colds go away on their own, medications can be changed, nasal polyps can be removed. But sometimes a sinus or upper respiratory infection will cause permanent damage. Tumors or head injuries that affect the part of the brain that identifies smells can also cause permanent damage. And many kinds of neurodegenerative diseases, like multiple sclerosis, Parkinson's, and Alzheimer's, can also disable your sense of smell. Even old age can take its toll. Compared to losing your hearing or sight, losing your sense of smell seems more like an annoyance, but the consequences can be severe. You might not smell leaking gas or a fire. You could lose interest in eating, no more enticing aromas of coffee or chicken soup. Common sense precautions like smoke detectors and making sure to throw out food that's been sitting around can keep smell disorder sufferers safe. But nothing can replace the sense memory experience of an ocean breeze or apple pie on a crisp fall day. For Distillations, I'm Sarah Riesert.
1: Sarah Riesert is CHF's awards coordinator. You may remember from our pets episode early last year that our canine friends have an uncanny sense of smell. Their noses work many times better than their owners' paltry snouts, and they have the ability to smell a person long after they've left the room. Scientists are hoping to mimic a dog's amazing sniffer to help with scent identification. These molecular IDs could be used to identify diseases and explosives, and the technology is rapidly becoming a desirable form of scientific security. Gigi Naglek has more.
3: Bloodhounds have been used to track missing persons since before the Civil War. Their noses can smell things that we simply cannot. Vapors from blood, sweat, skin, and even breath are left behind on our clothing and the things we touch. With proper training, dogs can use these trace scents to identify an individual. The scent acts as a kind of odorous fingerprint. The Applied Physics Lab at Johns Hopkins University is now conducting research to emulate the amazing smelling ability of dogs. The goal of this research is to create a sensor capable of aiding law enforcement by improving on what is known about the canine olfactory system. These sensors must identify chemicals like cyclohexane, often found in explosives, and up to 20 additional compounds. While smelling chemicals may seem like easy work, the real task is finding them when they only exist in trace amounts, are masked by other odors, and are hidden by layers of clothing. If successful, this technology could be used to detect scent in places that dogs can't reach or that are too dangerous for living creatures. For example, exploring a toxic waste site or searching for survivors in the rubble after an earthquake. While this sounds quite promising, the real nose scientists still have a lot of investigating to do, especially when it comes to sniffing for people. Our body's scent changes as we age, and we smell differently when we're sick. So identifying a person's odor print is far more complicated than taking a fingerprint or a retinal scan. Don't expect traditional ink prints to be replaced anytime in the near future. For Distillations, I'm Gigi Naglack.
1: Gigi Naglack is CHF's outreach coordinator. Have comments or questions about something you've heard on our show? Send your thoughts to distillations@chemheritage.org. You're listening to Distillations. I'm Mayor Rindy. Finally today, we've discussed the power of scent to evoke memories and to stir emotions. A powerful song can have the same effect, and music pioneer Brian Eno has found a way to combine these two powerful emotive techniques with an iPhone app. Douglas Smith has more on the connection between a scent you wear and a song you hear.
4: A recent interaction with the iPhone app Bloom went straight to my senses. Bloom was designed by ambient music pioneer Brian Eno, and by simply touching the screen, you can compose music with individual notes, a near all-sensory ambient sound machine. 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Here's Eno enthusiast and perfumer Allison Cutland to explain.
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4: To get my olfactory fix, I set out to play Mad Scientist amongst Allison's meticulously aligned apothecary jars and beaker-laden laboratory.
7: Time for rosemary. Check.
5: Check, check. The oil is obtained through steam distillation. It's a setup where you have two flasks, one on top of the other. The bottom flask is with the boiling water, and from that goes steam up into the second flask, which is filled with our plant material.
4: And we've shoved in about 4 pounds of fresh rosemary.
5: Steam goes through that and volatilizes the essential oils and goes out and over to what's called a condenser. And it's basically a tube within a tube where the steam is going through the center. And cold water is being recirculated on the outside of that tube.
4: The product in our collection flask is twofold, an organic rosemary water below and 1 milliliter of essential oil above, composed of many different constituents.
8: Cineol or pinene and borneol, linalool.
4: That give it its characteristic smell.
5: I think a beautifully made fragrance is like a grand opus. It's a symphony.
4: To connect the notes from the bottle to those of a song, I spoke with Fabrice Penaud, co-founder of New York City's Le Labo Perfumery. He uses musical metaphor to lead his clients through a perfume's peaks and valleys.
9: You definitely tell a story with a perfume. You tell a story the same way that you tell a story with a symphony. I am more like a director, like a... how do you call the guys in the...
10: A conductor in the pit.
9: Exactly. I'm a conductor. I'm a conductor which, at the end, creates a sort of harmonious composition which became a complex perfume.
4: And every perfume starts the same, with the crescendo.

0: A perfume's introductory furies of scent are known as the top notes, but they are designed to only strike once.
1: You won't hear it again, because after a few minutes, these very volatile notes, like citruses or very green notes, are gone, because they are very light.
0: After these flittering top notes evaporate, we are left with chemically heavier notes, often florals, light woods, or rosemary, that last for 3 or 4 hours. These are the heart notes.
1: The heart of a perfume is like the refrain of a song, which is basically the soul of the song that comes back and really like is the thread with the rest of the story. For a perfume, it's exactly the same way. The heart is the link between the opening, the top notes, and the dry down.
0: This dry down is the final note of the perfume song. Only the heaviest elements remain on the skin, like musks and woods, the absolute bass notes of the perfume.
1: That is the end of the music. Each second till the end would go a little lower and die. That's exactly the tryst and the sad life of a perfume.
0: This may be what Brian Eno was getting at with his bloom application, a scent that goes on and on, lingering not on the skin, but in a song. For Distillations, I'm Douglas Smith.
2: 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And that's it for this week's episode of Distillations. 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Until next time, I'm Mayor Rindy.
3: Today is September 10th on Tidbits in Time, a delicious day. Stay with me to hear about why today is a sweet, sweet holiday. We'll tell you all about the hardest working dog in show business, remember a pivotal battle in the War of 1812, and describe an immense and controversial science experiment. All that plus we'll give you the recipe for a drink named after a famous athlete. Tidbits in Time is next, so stay right here. It's September 10th, and of course that means it's National S'mores Day. Everybody has fond memories of this treat from campouts. Originally, they were marshmallow and about a half a chocolate bar, sandwiched between 2 graham crackers and cooked inside an aluminum foil wrapper on a campfire. Eaten while hot, they're sticky, gooey, and messy. But wow, do they taste good. These days, there are a million variations, but it's hard to beat the original recipe. Have one today. On September 10th, 1918, the original Rin Tin Tin was born in Lorraine, France. An American soldier, Leland Duncan, found him as a pup, huddled with his mother, adopted him, and brought him to his home in Los Angeles after the war. Rin Tin Tin starred in 26 feature films before he died in 1932. His son, Rin Tin Tin Jr., continued the family tradition in movies and television. The 12th generation is currently still in show business. It was on September 10th, 1813, that in one of the most important naval battles of the War of 1812, the British lost control of Lake Erie. Afterward, Commandant Oliver Hazard Perry wrote to General William Henry Harrison that, quote, "We have met the enemy and they are ours." As a result of this victory, the Americans were then able to break the Tecumseh Confederation and retake Detroit. America eventually beat the British, but not before they burned down Washington, D.C. On September 10th, 2008, the first proton beams were accelerated at the Large Hadron Collider on the Swiss-French border. This was done to try to find the Higgs boson, despite the possibility that microscopic black holes or strangelets might be produced, ending the existence of the Earth. 9 days after it was powered up, there was a little explosion which delayed further use. When fully operational, the device will be able to push a particle to nearly the speed of light. On September 10, 1929, Arnold Daniel Palmer was born in Latrobe, Pennsylvania. Son of a country club greenskeeper, he learned golf at an early age. Between 58 and 64, he won 7 major professional tournaments and 88 minors. Golf was just becoming popular with Sunday afternoon televised tournaments in those years, making him a big star. If you want a cool, refreshing drink, take 3 parts unsweetened iced tea and 1 part lemonade, and you'll have yourself an Arnold Palmer. For your very own email print version of Tidbits in Time, showing up every day for free in your inbox, just send a request to adrian@tidbitsintime.com. That's adrian@tidbitsintime.com. For Tidbits in Time, this has been Gene Van.
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5: Whose dog are you? The Monday Morning Memo for May 18th, 2015. In 1738, Alexander Pope gave a dog to Frederick, Prince of Wales. Engraved on the dog's collar were these words: "I am His Highness dog at Kew. Pray tell me, sir, whose dog are you?" Alexander Pope hitched his wagon to Prince Frederick, a rising star. If you've seen the Masterpiece Theater television series, Wolf Hall, you'll remember a similar conversation between Thomas Cromwell and his wife Liz as he explains why he has chosen to work for Cardinal Wolsey.
6: You know what they say in Italy, il principe bisogna sceglierlo. You have to pick your prince.
5: Later, Cromwell says to Rafe, his right-hand man,
6: the question is, have you picked your prince? Because that is what you do. You choose him, and you know what he is. And then, when you have chosen, you say yes to him. Yes, that is possible. Yes, that can be done.
5: Anyone that has ever risen through the ranks knows these things. But this is America, where each of us wants to be his own dog. So we contrive new and different names for the princes we serve during every phase of our lives. A child's prince is called a role model. An athlete's prince is called a coach. An employee's prince is called a manager. A business person's prince is called a mentor. An actor's prince is called a director. A director's prince is called a producer. A producer's prince is called an investor. And an ad writer's prince is called a client. There is no end to the chain of princes. Make no mistake, you have chosen a prince. In fact, you've chosen more than one. What? You still believe that you are free and independent without alliances and the obligations that come with them? I hope for your own sake this is not true. The dog that is its own is astray and has no home. Each of us is stronger when we are bound to others. Dogs are known for their ability to bind themselves to others. This instinctive loyalty allows them to form powerful alliances against animals that are much faster and stronger than they. Solomon spoke of the power of such alliances in Ecclesiastes chapter 4.
7: Two people can accomplish more than twice as much as one. They get better return for their labor. If one person falls, the other can reach out and help. But people who are alone when they fall are in real trouble. And on a cold night, two under the same blanket can gain warmth from each other. But how can one be warm alone? A person standing alone can be attacked and defeated, but two can stand back to back and conquer. Three are even better, for a triple braided cord is not easily broken.
5: My friend Roy Laughlin is known for his miraculous ability to do things in business that can't be done. Years ago, I asked him his secret.
8: When I was a boy in elementary school, my grandfather pulled me aside one day and said,
9: "Roy, the outcome of the game is determined the moment the captains pick sides. Pay attention to your playmates, and you'll always know. If I can get him and her... we can win this thing. Know who you need on your team and figure out how to get them on your side. This is the secret of success. Never listen to anyone who says differently.
5: In other words, you must pick your princes, the rising stars to which you will hitch your wagon. And they, in turn, will hitch their wagons to you. Roy H. Williams.
10: Indy Beagle here. Hey, will you share your opinion? I'm taking a poll in the rabbit hole. Just go to the online version of the Monday Morning Memo and look in the archives for the memo for May 18th, 2015 and click the image of the palace at the top of the page. And you're in. And you'll be able to see what you need to do after that. If Dean Rothbart gave a silver aluminum Apple Watch to a different lucky listener each week, would you listen to Monday Morning Radio because of that? Susan Fowler says those kinds of prizes are a perfectly awful way to win customers or to motivate employees. She says that, in the long run, they simply don't work. Susan, who co-authored three books with Ken Blanchard, talks with roving reporter Rothbart this week about her new solo book, Why Motivating People Doesn't Work, and What Does. Conventional wisdom says that you have two choices, the carrot or the stick. Susan says piffle, poo, and poppycock. Not really. Those are my words. Hers are much more refined, but they mean essentially the same thing, I think. Listen in at MondayMorningRadio.com and decide for yourself.
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12: Talking about the presidential election on the public square this week, I'm Wayne Shepherd with Dave Zanotti. And Dave, the provocative question of the monthly update is, will we lose this election? And in a sense, we've lost control in many ways, haven't we?
13: Some people would say, well, if you think about the process and the trust factor, maybe we've lost it already. There are exigencies, which is a big-time word, circumstances. Stuff's happened that basically doesn't seem right. And we're not just talking about one candidate. We just take a look at the way that the independent candidates have been treated across the country in different states. There's stuff there that seems to be haphazard, unpredictable, not anchored in law or not anchored in a consistent application of the law. And that makes people really uncomfortable, because when we go out and we vote, it's our voice. We want to believe that our voice actually is being processed and heard. Whether we get the result we want, that's something different. But the question is, are the votes all counting? And are people playing according to the rules? Now, there's a lot of rules that happen before Election Day, and these are the rules that we're concerned about. Rules on how conventions are held, or how candidates are nominated, how they're permitted on the ballot or taken off the ballot. All these questions add up, and it's only going to become more intense as time goes forward. So someone's got to ask the question, are we protecting the process? Are we certain that when we get an outcome, it's an outcome we can abide by, whether we like the outcome or not, because we believe the process was consistent and executed as well as possible? Now, nobody's perfect. We're not going to do it perfect. No one's asking for the perfect or nothing. We're just asking, are we honestly looking at the right questions?
12: 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You can listen at thepublicsquare.com.
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14: Hello, I'm Dr. Steve Showalter, your host for Science Elements, a digest of cutting-edge research from the American Chemical Society, the world's largest scientific society. Perhaps one of the most notable things about Franklin Pierce, our nation's 14th president, is that he added central heating to the White House. But he's also notable for another impressive feat. You see, Pierce was the first U.S. president to recite his inaugural address from memory. All 3,329 words of it, which is about three times the length of this podcast. That's certainly an extraordinary accomplishment, but it just cracks the surface of what the brain can do. In this episode, we check in with scientists who are exploring the boundaries of memory and what can be done to make it even more resilient. So in the next few minutes, you'll hear about why researchers say they have some very good news about the brain, how putting the kibosh on something called Ogliknak might help improve your memory, and finally, how an evolving type of artificial memory could add a new dimension to modern computing. That light bulb appearing above a cartoon character's head when he or she has an idea isn't that unrealistic. In fact, the brain actually generates enough power to keep a small room well lit. But to really keep your brain glowing, scientists in Boston say reach for some berries. Barbara Shuckett Hale and Marshall Miller conclude that eating blueberries, blackberries, strawberries, and other berry fruits has beneficial effects on the brain and may help prevent age-related memory loss and other changes. Their review of the scientific evidence appears in the Journal of Agricultural and Food Chemistry, a weekly ACS publication. They point out that longer lifespans are raising concerns about the human toll and healthcare costs of treating Alzheimer's disease and other forms of mental decline. Shuckett Hale explains that recent research increasingly shows that eating berry fruits can benefit the aging brain. To analyze the strength of the evidence about berry fruits, she and Miller extensively reviewed cellular, animal, and human studies on the topic. They concluded that berry fruits help the brain stay healthy in several ways. Berry fruits contain high levels of antioxidants, compounds that protect cells from damage by harmful free radicals. The pair also report that berry fruits change the way neurons in the brain communicate. Those changes in signaling can prevent inflammation in the brain, which contribute to neuronal damage. Shuckett Hale and Miller suggest that further research could reveal what is going on behind the scenes. Whether, for instance, these benefits are a direct result of individual compounds shared between berry fruits, or whether the unique combinations of chemicals in each berry fruit simply have similar effects. The next time you can't remember where you left your car keys, you might want to blame Ogliknak. Ogliknak is a sugar implicated in a host of health problems, as well as possibly being the culprit behind those "where the heck is it" moments. But there may be some hope on the horizon. Scientists in California say they're investigating ways to block the actions of this sugar, which could one day lead to improved long-term memory in older people and new treatments for cancer and other diseases. Speaking at the recent 243rd ACS National Meeting in San Diego, Linda Shea Wilson explained that Ogliknak, or more precisely, O-linked beta-N-acetylglucosamine, helps in orchestrating health and disease inside the billions of cells that make up the body. The material attaches to proteins that allow substances to pass in and out of the nucleus of cells. This action helps determine whether certain genes are turned on or off. In doing so, it sends signals that may be at the basis of cancer, diabetes, Alzheimer's disease, and other disorders. For instance, research suggests that proteins loaded up with too much Ogliknak can't function normally. Shea Wilson used advanced lab tools to investigate a body process that involves attachment of sugars similar to Ogliknak to proteins. Called protein glycosylation, it helps nerves and other cells communicate with each other in ways that keep the body coordinated and healthy. Shea Wilson's team screened the entire mammalian brain for all Ogliknak glycosylated proteins using a new process that her laboratory had developed. They identified more than 200 proteins bearing Ogliknak attachments or tags, many for the first time. The research was performed in mice, stand-ins for research that can't be performed on humans. Some of the proteins carrying the substance were involved in regulating processes like drug addiction and securing long-term storage of memories. Ogliknak's effects on one particular protein, CREB, or CREB, got the scientists' attention. CREB is a key substance that turns on and regulates the activity of genes. Many of the genes in cells are inactive at any given moment. Substances like CREB, termed transcription factors, turn the genes on. Shea Wilson found out that when Ogliknak attached to CREB, CREB's ability to turn on genes was impaired. When the researchers blocked Ogliknak from binding CREB, the mice developed long-term memories faster than normal mice. Shea Wilson says many unanswered questions remain about the effects of Ogliknak in humans. Still, she believes this research could eventually lead to ways to improve our memory. In our final story this week, we take a look at the unfolding drama behind the next generation of computer storage devices. Scientists in Texas are reporting that new memory chips that are transparent, flexible enough to be folded like a sheet of paper, and tough enough to withstand temperatures twice as hot as a kitchen oven could usher in the development of next-generation flash-competitive memory for tomorrow's thumb drives, cell phones, and computers. Speaking at the recent 243rd ACS National Meeting and Exposition, James Tour said devices with these chips could retain data despite an accidental trip through the dryer, or even a voyage to Mars. And with a unique 3D internal architecture, the new chips could pack extra gigabytes of data while taking up less space. Because of the way that the new memory chips are configured, namely with two terminals per bit of information rather than the standard three terminals per bit, they're much better suited for the next revolution in electronics.
11: 3D memory. The chips were originally composed of a layer of graphene or other carbon material on top of silicon oxide, which has long been considered an insulator, a passive component in electronic devices. Graphene is a thin layer of carbon atoms is touted as a miracle material because it is the thinnest and strongest known substance. Initially, the researchers thought that the amazing memory capability of the chips was due to the graphene. They discovered recently that they were wrong. The silicon oxide surface was actually making the memories, and now they can make them graphene-free. The transparency and small size of the new chips enables them to be used in a wide range of potential applications. For instance, current touchscreens are made of indium tin oxide and glass, both of which are brittle and can break easily. However, plastic containing the memory chips could replace those screens with the added bonuses of being flexible while also storing large amounts of memory, freeing up space elsewhere in a phone for other components that could help provide other services and functions. Alternatively, storing memory in small chips in the screen instead of within larger components inside the body of a phone could help make those devices smaller. In addition, manufacturers could embed these chips in glass for see-through windshield displays for everyday driving, military, and space uses so that not only is the display in the windshield, but also the memory. Tor hopes to send the chips on a future space mission to see how the memory holds up in the high radiation environment of outer space. Well, that's all for now. I'm Dr. Steve Showalter for the American Chemical Society. 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
3: Hello, and welcome to Distillations, extracts from the past, present, and future of chemistry. I'm Mayor Rindy. On today's show, we're looking back at one of our first episodes titled Cleaning Up. In light of the current crisis in the Gulf of Mexico, we thought it would be relevant to dig this up from our archives. That's next on today's episode of Distillations. Unfortunately, April's devastating oil spill in the Gulf of Mexico isn't the first of its kind, and it isn't likely to be the last. In November 2007, a tanker crash in the San Francisco Bay made headlines, an event we explored in our second episode of Distillations. Today we revisit that show with former host Robert Hicks. The original air date was December 21st, 2007.
4: The recent oil spills in the San Francisco Bay and Kerch Strait off the Black Sea were grim reminders of the fragility of the Earth's waterways. And while policymakers throughout the world are working to prevent future spills from happening, the more pressing concern right now is how to clean it all up. Chemical Heritage Foundation environmental history and policy expert Jody Roberts has this commentary.
5: We've all seen the iconic images. Volunteers and scientists scrubbing oil-soaked birds on devastated beaches. But is this the way to true environmental remediation? Is cleanup even possible after a major oil spill? You can scrub the birds, and you can comb the beaches for rainbow shimmers and lingering globs of sludge on the water's surface. But there's something else happening at the molecular level. Molecules of crude oil become intimately intertwined with the biological systems of the organisms they touch, forever changing the chemical makeup of each organism and the ecosystem as a whole. About 1,000 miles from the site of the recent spill along the California coast, another environmental tragedy is brewing. A vortex of ocean current has created a new island, now about twice the size of Texas. The island is composed of trash, mostly plastic trash. There, sea creatures and birds feed on the shiny, ethereal waste of our developed society. Plastics are built to last, and so they do. Even as they slowly decompose into smaller versions of themselves, polymer slowly devolving to monomer, the chemical persists. So how does one clean up the oceans? How do we remove an island of trash? We have two options. Wait for plastic-eating bacteria to evolve, or wait for society to evolve past its current modes of production and use of polymers that are designed for persistence. Human societal evolution, while slow, is definitely the faster of the two. And so, just as the Pollution Prevention Act of 1990 indicated, the best way to remediate a space is not to muck it up in the first place.
4: Jody Roberts is Program Manager for Environmental History and Policy in the Center for Contemporary History and Policy at the Chemical Heritage Foundation. We'll hear more about the recent San Francisco Bay oil spill and efforts to clean it up just in a bit. But first, the element of the week. This week, we'll look at mercury, one of the oldest and most mysterious elements of the periodic table. The shiny metal that remains liquid at room temperature was commonplace in the workshops of the earliest alchemists and remains a pliable tool today. Liquid mercury famously found its way into the first thermometers, but it also plays an important role in batteries, vaccines, and industrial catalysis. Despite its popularity as a chemical tool, mercury has become an increasingly controversial substance. In its elemental form, mercury reacts with organic matter to become methylmercury, a highly toxic substance that accumulates in the food chain. Since the 1950s, when scientists recognized that mercury poisoning was widespread among the citizens of Minamata, Japan, public health officials, environmental activists, and government regulators have all urged extreme caution with mercury, Several states have enforced stringent regulations on the release of mercury from coal-fired power plants. Where mercury leaves the facility through cooling towers, returns to the surface of the earth in rain, and makes its way into local waterways where it reacts with organic matter and winds up on our plates. But just as mercury has become a top villain in the worlds of public health and environment, it's also playing a much quieter supporting role as hero. Compact fluorescent light bulbs, hail the saviors in the most recent energy crisis, use mercury as a catalyst. And that's it for the Element of the Week. You're listening to Distillations. I'm Robert Hicks. Next up, we return to the San Francisco Bay Area, where producer Catherine Girardeau has this story about a unique chemical collaboration using mushrooms and human hair to help clean up the bay.
6: On November 7, 2007, the container ship Costco Busan rammed the San Francisco Bay Bridge in heavy fog, spilling 58,000 gallons of fuel oil into the bay. Hundreds of volunteers turned out to clean the fouled beaches, including a group of eco-minded surfers and concerned residents who introduced an unusual cleanup tool, mats woven from human hair.
7: These are amazing. They look like Brillo pads.
6: Why hair? It's ideal for absorbing oil from a beach because of the scale-like structure of the outer hair shaft, which oil clings to, but water does not. And volunteers say the sand shakes right off. Believe it or not, hair can turn toxic cleanup into bioremediation if you add the right ingredients. All this chemical collaboration needs is a jump start from, well, fungus. But it all starts with the hair. Phil McCrory, a Huntsville, Alabama barber, invented the hair mats after watching oil-soaked otters on the news in the wake of the Exxon Valdez oil spill in Alaska in 1989.
8: I sweep up hair from my salon every day, so I brought some hair home, put it in my wife's pantyhose, virtually made me a little otter, and created my own little oil spill in my backyard, and was able to clean a gallon of oil out of water in 1 minute. The water was crystal clear, and the hair had saturated all the oil up, and I was able to retrieve the oil and recover it and put it back in the container I poured it out of.
6: On the cleanup's final day, McCrory stood in front of one of the Red Cross tents at Ocean Beach in San Francisco, holding up a round hair mat about 7 inches across.
8: This particular size here will recover 1 quart of oil in less than 1 minute, centrifuged out, recover that oil, and can be used 100 times. After it's centrifuged the last time, can be burned in an incinerator, and hair leaves no residue when it's burned. It's completely gone.
6: But sustainability organizer Lisa Gauthier wanted more than safe disposal of the oil reclaimed from the bay. She wanted to take it all the way from hazmat to compost. And for that, she needed help. Fungal help. You may not want to think about this, but keratin, the strong protein hair is made of, makes hair an ideal seeding ground for fungus.
9: We're going to do this lasagna. They put down this straw, which has like a peroxide solution over it. Then we put down the oily hair mats and then this oyster mushroom spawn. And we keep layering it all the way up to a foot high. And within 12 weeks, we have compost, which is certified for freeway landscaping compost. So, and it's no longer toxic.
6: Is there a scientific basis for this technique? I asked an expert.
10: It's a well-known technique in mycology to use what we call hair baiting, where we actually put hair into petri dishes to encourage fungi to grow.
6: Dr. Terry Hazen is a senior scientist at Lawrence Berkeley Labs. He said the most important thing the mushrooms do is break down the stubborn molecular structures in oil residue, which allows it to then be broken down further, eventually into compost.
10: Ring structures are basically carbon rings. Fungi actually will break the ring structures, which are some of the most recalcitrant parts of the molecule, and then make them more bioavailable to all the other bugs that are potentially there, the bacteria and that sort of thing.
6: As of mid-December, Lisa Gauthier's hair mat lasagnas were in the early stages of stewing in their concrete pits at San Francisco's Presidio.
10: Certainly the hair technique is very interesting, but I would be very surprised if it doesn't work quite well.
6: For Distillations, I'm Catherine Girardeau in San Francisco.
4: Catherine Girardot is a writer and producer with Earprint Productions. 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
6: Most days go by without a whole lot of surprises. 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
2: Science, but not the boring kind.
11: I'm Dr. Anthony Lizerwitz, and this is Climate Connections. A community in Washington State has built a memorial, not to honor the past, but to acknowledge the future of climate change. Bainbridge Island on Puget Sound is at risk of flooding during very high tides, also known as king tides. And as sea levels rise, this threat will increase. Laura Hansen, a scientist who lives on the island and works for the nonprofit EcoAdapt, conceived of an art installation to make sea level rise feel more tangible. She calls it a reverse time capsule.
12: Time capsules preserve the past for the future to see. We wanted to preserve the future for the current to see.
11: The piece, built last year, is a stone bench by the water. People who use it rest their feet at the current king tide mark and sit about 18 inches above that, the height sea levels could reach by mid-century under the most extreme projections. A 5-foot-high stone pillar next to the bench marks one of the worst-case sea level rise projections for the end of the century. Hansen hopes it encourages people to consider the risks.
12: Art allows people to be approached by science when they're not expecting it, and maybe convince them to take action in a way that hearing the droning numbers won't.
11: Climate Connections is produced by the Yale Center for Environmental Communication. 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

0: At the tone, we've reached the top of the hour. 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
1: This is DW News. These are our top stories. Iran-backed Houthi militants have seized control of the port city of Mocha on Yemen's western coast. This could bring the rebels closer to targeting shipping through a critical waterway to the Red Sea. Deadly clashes reignited last week in Yemen as the Houthis launched a campaign to seize more territory. Fighting between government troops and the militia has intensified. At least 25 people have been killed after a cargo ship docked in an eastern Chinese port caught fire. State media reported the vessel was a foreign freighter that caught fire during repair work. It said Chinese President Xi Jinping, quote, stressed the need to strictly hold those responsible to account. US President Donald Trump has said that every adult American will receive a $5,000 payment if the Republicans win the upcoming midterm elections. The pledge would cost more than $1 trillion if paid out. Trump made the pledge during a speech in Texas at a Republican convention. Republicans are trying to defend their majorities in both houses of Congress.

0: Profile America, Friday, September 10th. Early this month in 1914, the last known remaining member of a bird species, some thought to have been the most abundant on Earth, passed away. The death of the 29-year-old female passenger pigeon named Martha marked the extinction of the species that once covered North America with enormous flocks. Deforestation and extensive hunting reduced the flocks greatly by the second half of the 19th century, and the decline could not be reversed. Martha died in captivity at the Cincinnati Zoo, and her preserved remains were displayed for many years at the Smithsonian's Museum of Natural History. We are now more devoted to conserving and preserving. There are 668 zoos and botanical gardens, and nearly 5,300 museums nationwide. You can find more facts about America's people, places, and economy from the American Community Survey at census.gov.
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3: This is the Engines of Our Ingenuity, made possible by the friends of KUHF Houston.
4: Today, mathematics vanishes. The University of Houston's College of Engineering presents this series about the machines that make our civilization run and the people whose ingenuity created them. The last 70 years feel like one long struggle with calculation. When we learned school arithmetic, it seemed we had all the means we'd ever need for computing numbers, and, this is important, those algorithms meant doing some of the arithmetic in our heads. The earth seemed to shift when I went to college and got my first slide rule. What a wondrous device. But it couldn't add or subtract, nor could it show where the decimal point went after we'd done a series of calculations. Next, summer jobs on road survey crews. That took endless add-subtract arithmetic done on hand-cranked desk calculators, machines that still resemble the one built by philosopher Blaise Pascal in 1645. My first real engineering job involved a lot of failure analysis, more mind-numbing arithmetic, now served by both slide rules and electrically powered adding machines. When I finished graduate school, most big universities had primitive digital computers, but one still had to speak machine language to them, and students seldom got near them. Earth again shifted on its increasingly shaky axis.

They did what both slide rules and adding machines had done, very fast, very simple. As Fortran gave away to all kinds of better languages, the computer center morphed into the desktop PC. The line between calculator and computer blurred. From the 60s through the 90s, we still had to tell computers how to solve the equations we used. The next sea change was software into which we could simply type our equation. It finds a solution method and provides the answer. It even gives visual versions of some reality that we hope to describe with our equation. Today we have forms that even choose the equation for us. And the math becomes completely invisible. So much of our physical equipment has long since suffered a similar fate. We once took things apart to fix them. Now we read labels warning us to be opened only by a factory representative. The price of convenience is loss of control, loss even of understanding, and we wonder, how far can we trust what we cannot follow? So back to those old algorithms of arithmetic. Best not to forget them, or that great computer between our ears. Mental arithmetic is a last bastion of human empowerment. The back of an envelope can still tell us what all our electronics can overlook. I'm John Leinhard at the University of Houston, where we're interested in the way inventive minds work.

0: Welcome to the Science Update Podcast. I'm Bob Hirshon, and this is the podcast for September 29th, 2006. This week, Justin Warner reports on a finding that could give electroshock therapy a new meaning, and Chelsea Wall tells us about some amazingly acrobatic ants. But first, are you tired of T-Rex? Sick of Stegosaurus? Well, be patient. Chelsea tells us that a bunch of new dinosaurs are on the way.
1: Future paleontologists are in luck. Over 70% of dinosaur genera have yet to be found. Genera are the groupings in biology just above species. This new estimate comes from statistician Steve Wang of Swarthmore College and paleontologist Peter Dodson of the University of Pennsylvania.
2: It is a most splendid time to be a dinosaur hunter. It is truly exciting.
1: Dodson says the estimate is based on the rate of new dinosaur finds, which has been accelerating in recent years.
2: And as Steve explains, if every time we search, we find new specimens, that tells us that there are many more to discover. But if we find it very difficult, every time we go out, we're finding the same ones that we knew before, that tells us we're close to having a complete knowledge.
1: He says they don't expect the rate of new discoveries to start leveling off until the early 22nd century.
0: Thanks, Chelsea. Well, a new study casts doubt on the notion that certain personality traits, like aggressiveness, jack up your risk of heart disease. It's from a team including Gonzalo Abicasis, a statistical geneticist from the University of Michigan. They looked at over 6,000 people on the genetically close-knit island of Sardinia and found no genes that influenced both personality and heart disease. Nor did they find that people with type A traits, or in fact any personality traits, had a higher cardiovascular risk.
3: So we didn't see evidence that people with different personalities were likely to have different cardiovascular function parameters. So they weren't likely to have different heart rates or blood pressure or, you know, down to the smaller physical changes that we measured, for example, thickness of arteries and things like that.
0: He says factors other than genetics could explain the link between personality and heart disease found in other studies. Next, though it might seem like everything that could be electric already is, reporter Justin Warner tells us about a possible new use for electricity that even Thomas Edison may never have thought of.
4: A little electricity may dramatically speed up the healing of skin wounds. This according to work led by Min Zhao and Colin McCaig of the University of Aberdeen School of Medicine in Scotland. McCaig says their work takes advantage of a long-known but little-used fact that all wounds naturally generate weak electric currents and that our cells sense and follow those currents to rebuild. In lab and animal studies, his team found that enhancing these electric fields made wounds heal up to 50% faster. In the future, doctors could achieve this with topical drugs that feed the body's electrochemical gradients.
5: So you could imagine using them as an ointment or in solutions or whatever, just as a dressing to wounds.
4: Another strategy would be to apply electricity directly, perhaps with a specialized bandage.
6: I mean, that's not so fanciful. There are people who have

0: been looking at ways of creating things that are a bit like an electric bandage or an electrical elastoplast type of thing, where the material that the dressing was made of is conductive and you can induce electrical signals in that, and that's placed across wounds.
1: Of course, it remains to be seen if the technique works as well in human patients.
2: Thanks, Justin. The twisted ladder shape of the DNA molecule has rungs made of a pair of compounds called nucleotides. If pulled apart, these compounds are able to reconnect to each other just as they were. Now scientists at Virginia Tech are trying to design them into plastics. The idea is to make windshields, eyeglasses, and other plastics that, like DNA, can repair themselves when damaged. In other DNA news, scientists at Texas A&M and the University of Glasgow have discovered that a type of virus that inserts itself into the DNA of many mammals may be essential to their ability to reproduce. They found that sheep that didn't have these viruses were unable to form a placenta. It's possible that other mammals require similar viruses to conceive. Finally, Chelsea returns to tell us about an ant that's always shooting its mouth off.
3: Trapped jaw ants move their jaws faster than any other body part in the animal kingdom. But it's what they do with those super speed jaws that's really interesting, says University of Illinois entomologist Andy Suarez.
4: These ants will use their mandibles not only to capture food, but to propel themselves off the ground to escape threat or a predator.
3: Using a high-speed imaging system, Suarez found that the ants cock their jaws open against the ground and then snap them shut at close to 100 miles per hour. That's enough force for some pretty impressive flips and serious hang time.
4: In the field, when they start jumping around, it's just a fraction of a second. They just pop up in the air and they're on the ground again. And when you can slow this down and kind of dissect the movement and kinematics of what's going on, it's really quite beautiful. It's very acrobatic.
3: Suarez says the ants probably first evolved the fast jaws to capture prey, but then repurposed the skill to escape becoming prey.
2: Thanks, Chelsea. Well, that's all for this week. Don't forget, if you have a science question, call us at 1-800-WHY-IS-IT or submit it on our website, scienceupdate.com. If we use it on the podcast, you'll win a Science Update mug. And tune in next time when we'll hear how killer whales kiss and make up and learn what's going on when you get that nasty caffeine withdrawal headache. Thanks for listening. I'm Bob Hirshon for AAAS, the Science Society.
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6: We usually hear about lampreys when someone's trying to eliminate them because they're seen as a parasite on trout, salmon, at least in Lake Champlain where we are. Are they fish or eel? Lamprey eel, or are they a fish, first of all?
7: Well, lampreys are fish, but they're not what you think of as a normal fish, maybe. Like, for example, an eel looks like a snake, but it really is what you'd call a normal fish because it's got kind of normal-looking gill slits. It's got jaws that'll open and close like a fish would. It's got paired fins in the front, like we've got, you know, your front limbs, and it's got a skeleton made out of bone and stuff. Lampreys are different. They look like an eel, but there's some really major differences that date back to the early days of fish evolution.
6: So they're kind of an early kind of a fish, would you say?
7: They're kind of like copies of an early version of fish. The skeleton is there, but it's not made out of bone. It's made out of cartilage, which is the stuff that stiffens your nose and your ears and stuff. So it looks like bones, but it's not. They don't have jaws. So instead of...
6: They have a lot of teeth.
7: They got a mouth and they got teeth, but they're not stuck on jaws. They've got a big sucker disc with hooked teeth on it to hang on, and a tongue that's kind of raspy like a file to kind of rasp into the side of a prey fish.
6: Well, that's what we know about them, that sucker hole and how they're, you know, they suck the life out of the fish that they're on, right?
7: Yeah, it's kind of gross in a lot of ways. A lot of people are kind of horrified when they see that. But if you start looking at other aspects of them, they're really fascinating. Like, actually, one last thing about that sucker disc. I always wondered, how do they hold on? It's this round thing with teeth on it, sure, but how do they do it? It turns out there's a hole running from their forehead or the top of their head, kind of like a nostril, down into the sucker. So they can make a suction to kind of pull the mouth on to the fish first and then clamp shut and hold it on there like a toilet plunger almost.
6: I think that's more creepy, even more creepy than I had thought.
7: Yeah, but there's some other neat things about the sucker because they do other things with it. So it's a lot of their life cycle is kind of like salmon, which we like hearing about, how they mm-hmm. swim up the river and mm-hmm. make a nest and spawn and die. The lampreys do that too. So
6: you mean they go up those same rivers that the salmon go up?
7: Which sort of makes sense, because a lot of times they're parasitic mm-hmm. on salmon and lake trout and stuff like that. So they can do this kind of thing. It turns out most of the years of their lives, which can be like 20 years, they're living as these larvae that are blind. They're just filter feeders, and they live in the sediment and don't bother anybody. But when they're ready to breed as adults, they come out, totally transform what they look like. Their organs change, they develop eyes, and they get a sucker disc.
6: Mm-hmm.
7: And then they'll latch onto a fish and be a parasite for a while. But to breed, then they go up the rivers just like salmon do. The males will then find a place in the gravel to make a little nest, and they use their sucker to pick up stones and gravel and move it away and make a little depression.
6: No kidding.
7: And they'll do it around a bigger boulder that sort of acts like this breeding platform.
6: Uh-huh.
7: A gal shows up, and if she likes him and his nest, she'll latch on with her sucker onto that big rock in the middle of the nest and start to lay her eggs in the nest.
6: And then there he is.
7: That's where he is, and he'll fertilize the eggs in the nest. So it's kind of neat. They use their sucker for all kinds of things, not just the nasty, creepy stuff.
6: So when we hear about lampricide being applied to waters where wildlife biologists are trying to eliminate lampreys, do all the lampreys get wiped out by that? Different kinds of lampreys? You say you never said there were so many.
7: Well, yeah, that was my biggest surprise. I just sort of thought there was like the sea lamprey or something, but there are 40 species at least in the world. And in Lake Champlain, near my home, where I hear about this problem a lot, there are 4 species in there.
6: And they all get wiped out by the lampricide?
7: They would all get wiped out by the lampricide. There are 2 species of brook lamprey that basically don't act like parasites. So these other kinds of lampreys can be like collateral damage when you're trying to get rid of the sea lampreys that you don't want mm-hmm. for fisheries management purposes. And I was also surprised to find out that there are a lot of species of lampreys in the world. Some of them are rare, and some of them are even unique to a specific river. And that means some of them are endangered. And so ironically, in some watersheds, fisheries biologists are trying to get rid of sea lampreys, let's say, but in other watersheds, they're trying to protect the native lampreys of other types.
6: Thanks very much, Dr. Kurt Steger of Paul Smith College. I'm Martha Foley.
5: 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And Paul Smith's, the College of the Adirondacks, 800-421-2605.
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9: Welcome to Possibly, where we take on huge problems like the future of our planet and break them down into small questions with unexpected answers. I'm Megan Hall. In recent episodes, we've talked a lot about electric cars, but we haven't really spent time talking about what makes them work, the battery. What are these batteries made of, and can we rely on them to get us where we need to go? We had Harrison Katz and Ashley Junger from our Possibly team look into this question. Welcome, Harrison and Ashley.
10: Hi, Megan.
11: Hello.
9: So when I talk to people who are skeptical about electric cars, they often say something about the battery being a problem, either because of how it's made or how far you can go in a charge. Are they right?
10: Well, batteries in electric cars are definitely not perfect.
11: For one, they're expensive. If you look at the price of an electric car, a third of it goes to paying for the battery.
10: Also, the greenhouse gases released from manufacturing a typical electric vehicle battery is equal to using a gas-powered car for 1 to 2 years.
9: That's a lot of money and a lot of pollution. Why are electric vehicle batteries so expensive?
10: To find out, we talked to Yue Qi, a professor of engineering at Brown University.
11: She says that the current electric vehicle batteries are made from lithium, nickel, and cobalt. These metals are rare and hard to extract from the earth, which contributes to both the cost and the greenhouse gas emissions.
12: If you look at the battery technology and the materials used there, the process to get them involves more resources.
10: Cobalt is the most expensive metal used in electric car batteries. It's also used in cell phone batteries.
11: But it's not just expensive. Cobalt mines often use child labor and have extremely unsafe working conditions.
10: Because of that, electric car manufacturers are moving to use cobalt-free batteries in their vehicles. And the United States Department of Energy has released a plan to eliminate cobalt in batteries by 2030.
11: That move alone would reduce greenhouse gas emissions, fight human rights violations, and make batteries cheaper.
10: Speaking of, electric vehicle batteries have already been getting cheaper. In the last 30 years, the cost of an electric vehicle battery has dropped by 97%.
11: And UHE says that over the same period of time, the amount of energy that electric vehicle batteries can store has tripled.
12: The first commercialized lithium battery started in 1991. Initially, the energy density is less, close to 100 watt-hour per kilogram. Current batteries with the same materials probably reached about 300 right now.
13: What is a watt-hour per kilogram?
11: It's a way of measuring how much electricity the battery can store. The higher the watt-hours per kilogram, the better the battery.
10: And the better the battery, the longer you can go without charging it.
13: So an electric vehicle today compared to one in 1991 can go about three times as far without stopping to charge?
11: Exactly. An electric vehicle in 1991 could only travel about 80 miles before needing a recharge. Today, that number is above 250 miles.
10: And based on recent battery breakthroughs, the amount of energy an electric battery can hold will keep improving. Researchers are now working to develop batteries with an energy density of over 500 watt-hours per kilogram.
13: Wow, that would be a massive improvement.
10: And things are changing so fast with this technology that you should expect some more updates from the Possibly team soon.
13: Great. Thanks, Harrison and Ashley. That's it for today. For more information or to ask a question about the way your choices affect our planet, go to thepublicsradio.org/possibly or subscribe to us wherever you get your podcasts. You can also follow us on Facebook and Twitter at Ask Possibly. Possibly is a co-production of the Institute of Brown for Environment and Society, Brown's Climate Solutions Initiative, and the Publix Radio.
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8: 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Regionally popular and nationally recognized, the Brandywine Festival of the Arts showcases artists from across the United States. The event perennially ranks in the top 100 shows of the country. 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
17: In the headlines this Thursday, September the 10th, Pope Leo XIV invites new bishops to keep their hearts open to everyone amid rapid global change. A North-South socio-environmental dialogue promoted by the Pontifical Commission for Latin America offers a multilateral response to the major transformations occurring in the Americas. And on the eve of the 25th anniversary of the 11th of September attacks on New York's World Trade Center, the New York Fire Department Chief of Operations at the time honors those who lost their lives with an initiative to give back. In the Vatican, I'm Linda Bordoni. Pope Leo XIV met with newly ordained bishops on Thursday as they take part in a formation course in Rome. He invited them to have the heart of Jesus, the Good Shepherd, and to carry everyone in their heart amid rapid global change. Devon Watkins reports.
18: Pope Leo XIV met on Thursday with bishops taking part in a formation course entitled Bishops, Servants of Communion in the Church and in Today's World. In his address, the Pope told newly ordained bishops that they enjoy a unique form of fraternity and that they never walk alone. Promising his prayers for their ministry, he said every person must find a place in the bishop's heart because everyone already has a place in the heart of Christ. He urged them to remain with Jesus as their most important priority. Pope Leo invited the new bishops to have the heart of Jesus the Good Shepherd turned completely to the Father and given entirely to their brothers and sisters.
15: Il vescovo è un uomo che impara ogni giorno di più ad amare il suo popolo.
18: A bishop is a man who learns each day to love his people more deeply, he said, to know their joys and sorrows, to share their dreams, and to rejoice as he sees communities grow. As they ordain priests and deacons, meet enthusiastic young people, and walk with people amid difficulties, bishops are called to love all the people the Lord has entrusted to them by learning their names and their stories. Especially in young churches, he said, the bishop's presence speaks volumes, leaving deep impressions through simple gestures such as spending time with a priest or listening to a family. Pope Leo XIV urged the new bishops to carry out pastoral solicitude in their service of love.
15: La sollecitudine pastorale.
18: As the world undergoes a period of rapid change and exploding possibilities with artificial intelligence, he said, bishops must continue to proclaim the gospel of salvation to everyone, since technology cannot free humanity from sin and its consequences. He invited the bishops to organize opportunities for reflection and dialogue on his encyclical Magnifica Humanitas so that all may continue to build a civilization of love along the vision he has laid out. In conclusion, Pope Leo XIV invited the new bishops to keep their hearts open to everyone, even those who profess no faith. I'm Devin Watkins.
17: The fourth Fratelli Tutti Synodal Encounter on North-South Socio-Environmental Dialogue is meeting this week in Rome for discussions aimed at offering a multilateral response to the major transformations occurring in the Americas. Promoted by the Pontifical Commission for Latin America and the Latin American and Caribbean Episcopal Council, CELAM, with the collaboration of the U.S. Conference of Catholic Bishops, the three-day meeting will address issues of continent-wide import, including the growth of artificial intelligence, human dignity responding to the socio-environmental crisis, social friendship, community organization, and energy transition and protection of territories as a common good. As the meeting kicked off on Thursday, USCCB Associate Secretary General Anthony Granado told Vatican Radio about the aims of the meeting and how the Fratelli Tutti Synodal Encounter is helping stakeholders throughout the American continent respond to contemporary challenges.
19: This is an excellent meeting that brings together, after what is now in the fourth session, of bringing together dialogue in light of Fratelli Tutti, but in this particular meeting, really now in light also with Magnifica Humanitas, Pope Leo's first encyclical, to bring together the church, to bring together labor groups, civil society groups, business, to talk about how we can have a shared common vision to promote the social teaching of the church and promote the common good together in the times we're living in. As you mentioned, you know, CELAM is a key partner in this dialogue, as is the USCCB. We're helping to co-sponsor the gathering. But right, it's a North-South, finding what do we have in common as church and how we can work with civil society and other groups in a common cause of promoting the common good. And so over the years and over the time that this has come together, working with the Vatican, particularly for the Pontifical Commission for Latin America, helping to work together to find the ways that we can bring people to the table, especially in light of the things that we're seeing globally. There are topics that obviously impact the whole world, but looking at the North-South dialogue here on the Western Hemisphere, issues around labor, issues around immigration, issues around the environment, obviously, and of course now artificial intelligence.
17: Meanwhile, Jill Rao, the executive director of the USCCB's secretariat, explained how the church can bring people together to find shared values and work together to find solutions to the current socio-environmental crisis.
20: I think that the church plays a really important role in these meetings. The church is the convener of these important conversations that are happening. And it is not only a meeting that is happening with people who work for the church who are in the room, but there have been invitations extended and there is the participation of many important individuals from the secular world, from the various sectors that are being represented. And we're all in that room together to really identify some of the common values that we have that can be brought to those conversations. You know, when you take a topic like immigration or artificial intelligence or work. How can we come together in discussing those topics from the perspective of the common good, from the dignity of the human person, from the common goals that we all share. And yet each of those representatives have had different experiences that they're bringing into that conversation. And so it really is the synodal model itself of allowing for the participation and the conversation among so many representatives from a variety of sectors that are coming together and introducing a practice of listening, not thinking as you listen to those conversations, what is my response going to be?
19: Right.
20: But rather truly trying to discern, to process, you know, how are these conversations developing in a way where the Holy Spirit is drawing out, some of the common values, some of the similarities, and where can we, from those common values, identify some opportunities for action as we move forward?
17: Participants in the fourth Fratelli Tutti Synodal meeting will be received by Pope Leo on Saturday at the Apostolic Palace. Caritas organizations around the world are mobilizing to come to the aid of their sister organizations in Nepal, which is working to address the population's most immediate needs following the flood that struck the country on August the 26th. That disaster killed more than 1,400 people and left more than 5,000 missing, destroying homes and infrastructure. As Kelsey Gussie tells us, food, psychological support, and the prevention of human trafficking are the priorities.
0: Caritas Internationalis is already on the ground in Nepal, working side by side with the local Caritas and the Children and Youth Collaborative Network, or CYCN. Raju Pradhan, a Nepalese consultant for Caritas Internationalis and a humanitarian worker deployed on the ground, explained how psychological support sessions are being offered, together with different forms of therapy, to help children staying in reception centers or temporary shelters. Seeing their world literally collapse beneath their feet has left deep scars in the memories of the youngest victims. Moreover, chaotic environments, such as the aftermath of a natural disaster, provide ideal conditions for human traffickers. Pradhan shared how the organizations are planning interventions aimed particularly at girls, because in a situation like this, there is a risk that trafficking-related problems could emerge. There are also protection issues, especially concerning children and girls, as the reception centers are full of men, women, adults, and children, all living together in the same place. There are also immediate needs, such as food, as well as medium-term needs, including the arrival of winter and the cold months. The organizations are supporting community kitchens and providing essential goods to community, Pradhan added. They have also looked ahead to preparing winterization kits, as the winter months will be very harsh in these areas, and temperatures are already falling. Pradhan also spoke about a longer-term plan that included launching both short- and long-term recovery efforts. There is also a much broader reconstruction program with Caritas Nepal, which includes the construction of temporary education centers and support for some people through temporary housing solutions. Pradhan argued that Nepal is experiencing more and more climate-related events, such as flooding and melting glaciers, even though the country contributes only around 0.05% of global carbon dioxide emissions and 0.08% of global greenhouse gas emissions. I'm Kelsey Gussie.
17: And finally, 25 years after the terrorist attacks that brought down New York's World Trade Center, Vatican News spoke with Daniel Nigro, the former chief of operations of the New York City Fire Department, who was in charge on that day. Almost 3,000 people perished in the coordinated attacks, including 343 firefighters who gave their lives in the course of action. We ask Nigro what it means to him personally to reach this anniversary.
21: It never gets old. The feeling of sadness 25 years later is the same. Sometimes I'm amazed that I'm still here. I'm not a young man. And so many died that day, and so many have died since from diseases from the World Trade Center. But I think about every member we lost and the poor civilians that were killed and everything they missed in 25 years that I've been fortunate enough. My daughter's weddings, my grandchildren's births, etc. My friends other folks never got to experience that. And I can't help but be sad this year and every year.
1: On anniversaries, we remember the victims, the survivors, the acts of heroism. But then, and it is normal, life goes back to normal. How would you like to see that sacrifice honored, not just on this day, but throughout the year, and I would say throughout the years?
21: Many people use the anniversary of September 11th as a day to give back, which is really a wonderful gesture, whether it's providing meals to people or other doing other acts of giving. I would hope sometimes we have to step back and say we can't change what happened that day. It happened. It was an awful day. But how can we use our lives in a better way to honor those who passed? And the way we can do that is by being generous, being kind, being thoughtful, and not being hateful and vindictive. And I would hope that that could be the message from post 9/11, that let's remember those who passed while we can. And as one foundation tunnel to towers, they say, while we're able to, let's do good. And that's a great message.
17: And that was Danielle Negro, former chief of operations of the New York Fire Department, speaking there to Alessandro Gisotti. And finally, at least five people have died and 86 are missing after a fire broke out on a ferry in the Philippines. The country's coast guard said the ferry, which set off from Manila carrying 117 passengers and 17 crew members, was nearing its destination at the tourist hotspot of Coron when it caught fire. The cause of the blaze remains under investigation. And that's all for this edition of Vatican and World News. Follow us on vaticannews.va, Facebook, X and Instagram, and join us tomorrow at the same time. My thanks go to Alberto Giovannitti in studio. In the Vatican, I'm Linda Bordoni. Bye-bye.
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22: Beautiful. Love that. Love that.
4: Got it, buddy. Got it, man. We got it, Mr. Warden.
23: What did they do? What did they do to my city? I pushed Michael Yu away from the binoculars and took a look.
24: Hey!
23: In the streets below, traffic had stopped. Pedestrians were lying on sidewalks and curled up in doorways. There was no sign of violence, no wrecks, nothing like that. It was as if the people in New York had simply decided to stop whatever they were doing and pass out. Ice coated my stomach. A line from the prophecy rang in my ears.
25: And see the world in endless sleep.
23: Not dead. He has put the entire island of Manhattan to sleep. 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
27: Hi there, I'm Thane Maynard. Uh-oh, I guess it's come to this. I took my dog to the veterinarian this week, and though my vet said she's healthy, he also said she's gained weight and I'm feeding her too much. After a positive and somewhat lengthy discussion about the problem with giving dogs treats, I realized this all sounds pretty familiar. My vet's point was that giving animals treats as rewards is actually more positive for the pet owner than for the pet. They don't really need it, and dogs in particular prefer our attention and play. The trouble is, most packaged pet treats are high calorie and the equivalent of animal cookies. I left with instructions for her to get more exercise and eat more vegetables like baby carrots if treats are needed. Of course, this is the exact same message I get from my own doctor. Eat more vegetables, get outside, and go for a walk. We have the same challenge at the zoo. In the wild, most animals are extremely fit in order to survive. In zoos, it's a challenge to not let your animals bulk up, from cheetahs to gorillas or even elephants, with more calories than they need. So we work hard to keep our animals active and feed them the same food they eat in the wild.
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2: Dense gatherings of stars like these are some of the most puzzling inhabitants of the universe. Now, new Hubble observations reveal that they are even more mysterious than previously thought.

Globular clusters are large balls of stars that orbit galaxies, including our own. Objects like these were once thought to consist of a single group of stars that had all formed together. However, the Milky Way's globular clusters seem to be far more complex. Many clusters orbiting the Milky Way are made up of at least two distinct groups of stars. Around half the stars are a single generation of normal stars that were thought to form first, and the other half form a second generation that are more polluted with certain chemical elements produced by the earlier stars. But when astronomers first measured the proportion of second-generation stars in the Milky Way's clusters, they were baffled. There are many more of these younger stars than anyone expected to find. And so, astronomers began to speculate. A leading explanation was that these clusters had once contained a huge number of first-generation stars, but that a significant fraction of these older stars was then ejected from the cluster, leaving roughly equal numbers of stars from each generation. This explanation makes sense for globular clusters in the Milky Way, where the ejected stars could easily hide among the many similar stars in our galaxy's vast halo. But new Hubble observations have now looked at globular clusters in a much smaller galaxy, and what they found calls this idea into question. These four globular clusters in the nearby Fornax galaxy have now been shown to be very similar in composition to those in our galaxy. So the same theory should explain how they formed. Based on the number of younger stars in these clusters, they should have been up to 10 times more massive in the past, before kicking out huge numbers of the older, unpolluted stars to shrink to their current size. But unlike the Milky Way, the galaxy that hosts these clusters just doesn't contain enough of the stars needed for this to have been possible. There is nowhere for them to hide. They are simply not there. This finding means that a leading theory on how these mixed-generation clusters formed, which should only find them nestled among large numbers of old stars, just cannot be correct. Astronomers will have to think once more about how these mysterious objects, both in the Milky Way and further afield, came to exist.

0: Now that you've caught up with Hubble, make sure to get the latest from the ground, too. The ESOcast highlights the best of the European Southern Observatory and its powerful telescopes that observe from high in the Chilean Andes at the Southern Hemisphere's best-known sites for astronomical observations.
1: Welcome back, everybody. I'm Rick Pettigrew. In just a minute, you'll hear our four top news stories from this past week of Archaeologica. Send us feedback on the Archaeology Channel Facebook page or post a message on our social networking site, ArchaeoSeek. A landmark study proposes a powerful new explanation to account for the creation of the complex Sumerian irrigation system and the world's first urban society. Computer simulations and genetic analysis are the basis for a new model of the interaction between hunter-gatherers and newly arriving farmers in the European Neolithic. A genetic study in the Americas stunningly concludes that Denisovan genes sandwiched between Neanderthal genes helped the first Americans to adapt to their new environments. And a cow's tooth from Stonehenge is another connection to Wales and the source of the Bluestones. 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We now have hundreds of titles you can binge upon on Roku, including our recent video about finding the lost aircraft of Amelia Earhart. Please help us spread the word. 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Our tour program, TAC Tours, will continue in October 2025 with our tour of spectacular sites in northern Peru spanning many thousands of years. 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The link to our tour program is at archaeologychannel.org/tours. And now here's Laura Kennedy with the audio news from Archaeologica. We hope you find this to be a valuable part of your day.
2: Welcome to the audio news from Archaeologica. I'm Laura Kennedy, and these are the headlines in archaeological and historical news for the week of August 17th through the 23rd, 2025. We begin this week in the ancient region of southern Mesopotamia, where the earliest network of city-states, closely knit by shared cultural traditions and economic interests, emerged some 5,000 years ago. Collectively referred to as Sumer, it was an agrarian civilization supported by large-scale irrigation systems. As reported by phys.org, a new study published in PLOS ONE has detailed the dynamic between the infrastructure built by early Persian Gulf communities and the rivers, tides, and sediments at the head of the Persian Gulf. The research team was led by Liviu Giosan, senior scientist emeritus in geology and geophysics at the Woods Hole Oceanographic Institution, and Reed Goodman, assistant professor of environmental social science at Clemson University. They combined existing data with state-of-the-art satellite-acquired topography of a new drill core recovered on the lower Mesopotamian plain, revealing why early Persian Gulf communities were forced to switch from short irrigation canals to large-scale infrastructure. The results also contribute to the long-running Lagash Archaeological Project, a collaboration led by Iraqi archaeologists and the Penn Museum at the University of Pennsylvania. Their work demonstrated that between 7,000 and 5,000 years ago, daily tides pushed fresh water up the Tigris and Euphrates rivers, enabling farmers to irrigate their fields with short canals. Then, around 5,000 years ago, as rivers built deltas at the head of the Gulf, tidal access to the interior was cut off. This triggered an ecological and economic crisis that demanded major irrigation and flood protection projects, efforts that sparked some of history's first intensive farming, created the world's first urban society, and defined Sumer's golden age. The study also explores the cultural impact of this massive shift, one that connected the flood myths of Mesopotamia with the water-focused gods of Sumeria. According to Giosan, Sumer was built on the rhythms of water, a relationship whose cyclical patterns of tides, together with delta dynamics, were deeply woven into the culture's myths and daily ways of life. He adds that the team's work highlights both the opportunities and the perils of social reinvention in the face of a severe environmental crisis. Next, we take a look at a pivotal change in human history, the replacement of hunter-gatherer lifestyles with agriculture. The initial stage of this Neolithic transition in Europe was the migration of farmers up the Danube River Valley from Anatolia and the Aegean Basin. As reported by phys.org, scientists have long debated whether this shift happened as farming communities shared their knowledge or via gradual interbreeding between populations as the farmers migrated. Detailing their work in Science Advances, researchers assessed how population dynamics between indigenous European hunter-gatherers and incoming farmers varied across space and time. A team from the University of Geneva, in collaboration with the University of Freiburg and Johannes Gutenberg University in Mainz, captured the dynamics of the interpopulation interaction by running computer simulations that modeled the Neolithic expansion. To build these simulations, they included geographic positions, interaction variables, including genetic admixture rates and potential competition, and biological parameters from migration patterns to reproduction rates. Once they had generated thousands of genetic scenarios, they held up their results against the high-quality genetic data from 67 prehistoric individuals who had lived in those regions. According to Alexandros Tsoupas, first author of the study, the Neolithic transition was the result of prolonged coexistence that led to increasing levels of interbreeding, rather than violent confrontation or complete replacement. Based on their analysis, population mixing increased locally over time, at each stage of the farmers' advance along the Danube route towards Central Europe. Their findings also indicate that the two cultures coexisted for several generations before the hunter-gatherer lifestyle was fully replaced. They also estimated that the early farmers in the region had a distinct demographic advantage. Their population was roughly 5 times larger than that of the hunter-gatherers. These findings bring a nuanced viewpoint to a long-standing debate. The Neolithization of Europe was not a simple colonization, but a complex process involving contact, cohabitation, and gradually increasing population mingling. The study also highlights the power of combining ancient genetics with cutting-edge modeling approaches to reconstruct key chapters in human history. We now make our way to the Americas, where a team of scientists has demonstrated that the first individuals to arrive in the Western Hemisphere carried DNA from two extinct Eurasian groups, the Neanderthals and the Denisovans. This genetic relic may have helped them fight diseases in their new environment. As reported by Live Science, a group led by the University of Colorado Boulder has proposed in the journal Science that these early indigenous Americans did not have to wait for new genetic mutations to develop in order to fight off new pathogens. Researchers also detailed their analysis of MUC19, a protein coding gene whose functions include coding for the consistency of mucus. They found that 1 in 3 living Mexicans has an MUC19 gene similar to that of Denisovans, a group of ancient humans who lived throughout Asia from about 200,000 to 30,000 years ago. Previous studies have found that the gene became more common over time in indigenous populations because it was adaptively advantageous. The new study also showed that the actual length of the Denisovan MUC19 gene has increased over time. To explore whether this variant had a biological advantage, researchers analyzed genetic data from people of Mexican, Peruvian, Colombian, and Puerto Rican descent, as well as sequences from 23 indigenous Americans, 3 Neanderthals, and 1 Denisovan. Modern DNA came from the 1000 Genomes Project, while ancient samples dated back to times before the 13th century. The Denisovan-linked MUC19 variant appeared in roughly 33% of Mexicans, 20% of Peruvians, and only about 1% of Colombians and Puerto Ricans. Researchers believe this pattern reflects varying levels of indigenous American ancestry, which is highest on average in people of Mexican descent. Genes like MUC19 offer a record of a stunning adaptation. Indigenous Americans went from a common ancestor living around the Bering Strait to adapting biologically and culturally to a new continent with the world's complete range of biomes. The team described the gene's structure as resembling a sandwich, with Denisovan DNA nestled between Neanderthal segments. This marks the first time scientists have found a Denisovan gene that hitched a ride to modern humans via Neanderthals. According to study co-author Fernando Villanueva, a population geneticist at the University of Colorado Boulder, whether this is the only instance of this happening is a question archaeologists and geneticists are still trying to answer. Finally, we make our way to Britain, where a new analysis of a 5,000-year-old cow's tooth is providing support for a long-standing hypothesis regarding the creation of Stonehenge. As reported by GreekReporter.com, the findings of this study point to the use of cattle for transporting the enormous bluestone megaliths used to build the Wiltshire site. The research team, composed of scientists from the British Geological Survey, Cardiff University, and University College London, conducted an isotope analysis on a third molar tooth from a cow's jawbone that was recovered at Stonehenge in 1924. The jawbone had been carefully placed beside the ancient monument's south entrance. It dates back to the monument's very beginning in 2995 to 2900 BC and was placed in a ritually significant position. The team worked to glean clues about the animal's diet, environment, and movement. The isotope analysis showed that the animal had grazed in an area of Paleozoic rock, typical of the area where the bluestones originated. These results confirmed the link between Stonehenge and two quarries in Wales, believed to be the sources of the Wiltshire landmark's legendary standing bluestones. This connection was first identified by archaeologists and geologists a decade ago, when the bluestones were geologically matched to two quarries in the Presley Hills. This marks the first time scientists have seen evidence linking cattle remains from Stonehenge to Wales, adding further weight to proposals that cows were used to transport the enormous rocks across the country. The study also offers the first new piece of evidence since research from 2018 that the boulders were taken to the ancient site with the help of cattle, rather than being dragged there by humans. While an early idea that glaciers moved the stones 500,000 years ago has largely been dismissed, disagreement remains over whether they were dragged cross-country by sledges or transported over sea and river using rafts. This latest evidence seems to weigh in on the side of the sledges. That wraps up the news for this week. For more stories and daily news updates, visit Archaeologica on the World Wide Web at archaeologica.org, where all the news is history. Also, be sure to check out our growing subscription platform, Heritage Broadcasting Service, at heritagetac.org. I'm Laura Kennedy, and I'll see you next week.
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1: The Public News Service DOA newscast, September the 9th, 2026. I'm Mike Clifford. With 2 months to go until the midterm election, two conflicting rulings on the state congressional map for Missouri left the state not knowing which way to go. The New York Times notes, first, Justice Brett Kavanaugh denied a request from Missouri officials to use a congressional map in November that was redrawn to give Republicans an edge in the midterm elections. Soon after, a district court judge in Missouri ruled the other way, ordering the state to rely on that map, which had been used in last month's primary election. The Times notes the dueling court orders left Missouri